0: time and space. These are stories of the future. Adventures in which you'll live in a million could-be years on a thousand maybe worlds. The National Broadcasting Company, in cooperation with Galaxy Science Fiction Magazine, presents
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0: Tonight's story, Pictures Don't Lie, by Catherine MacLean.
1: I had been writing science stories for the Times for a few years before the whole business of the aliens came up. I got on to doing science because I wasn't a very good sports writer, and the guild made it clear to the manager that I had enough seniority to make it tough to fire me. So when Masters went over to Life magazine, I was shoved into his spot. Now, being the man from the Times on any given story is quite a responsibility. It's not quite as awe-inspiring as the London Times. You remember the butler announcing there were several reporters and a gentleman from the Times. But we're supposed to look as if we didn't specialize in axe murders and picking winners at Jamaica. Of course, it pays off. You find scientists, atomic energy commissioners, even congressmen will open up to the Times man. And that's how I got on the inside of this whole business. I had met Joseph Nathan at a convention in Atlantic City. And when he invited me to look over this work, I accepted.
2: I don't think there's anything classified in this work, Mr. Schwartz, as long as I don't actually supply you the text of messages.
1: I got a department clearance up to most confidential.
2: Well, that should do it. Hello, Max.
3: Hi.
2: You see, my job is radio decoder in the department here.
1: Under the Pentagon directly?
2: Department of Military Intelligence.
1: Uh-huh.
2: I use a directional pickup to tune in on foreign bands, record any scrambled or coded messages I hear.
1: I thought the code department was handled under CIA.
2: Well, I guess there is some duplication. Actually, though, I concentrate on the scrambled messages.
1: I see.
2: Here, I can show you. Come over here. Look out to the table.
3: Yeah. Anybody want coffee?
2: I've got a piece of tape here. This is a typical scrambled broadcast. It's not military. It's a commercial message.
1: Oh.
2: Wait a minute till I thread up the machine.
1: Sure.
2: You know the basic principles. You take a straight voice message, run it through on an electronic scramble circuit. It may come out something like this. My job is to pick a thing like that out of the air, analyze the patterns, and wire an unscrambler. I've got this particular pattern set up on the machine, you see.
4: Tanker number 734, capacity code 7, estimated time of arrival at Galveston 30.
2: You see?
1: Mm-hmm.
2: Now, that was just a commercial message. I do the same thing with military intelligence.
1: Is it something like old-fashioned cryptology?
2: Well, yes, except there's a small complication. You need a degree in advanced electronics, waveform math with a touch of quantum physics.
1: I suppose it's quite challenging, then, every time you pick up a new signal.
2: In a way. Actually, they do the same work in every country these days. Everybody knows it's just a matter of time before any scrambled pattern is broken. It's pretty routine.
1: Ever pick up anything exciting?
2: Well, actually, most of the messages, when I unscramble them, are still in prearranged code, and I have to turn them over to cryptology. It's something like copying Jabberwocky 500 times by longhand. Well, there is something interesting here. Listen to this piece of tape.
1: I don't hear anything.
2: Well, that was it.
1: Oh?
2: Now listen, there's another one coming up. That's it.
1: Well, I get that on my car radio, static.
2: Yes, but that's from the stars.
1: You mean radio interference?
2: That's right. I think you wrote about the work at Bell Telephone and RCA Labs about radio telescopy mapping the star positions by static.
1: You're interested in that?
2: Not exactly. They've never been able to figure out why the static on these particular bands comes in such jagged bursts. Just doesn't seem natural.
1: You have any ideas?
2: Oh, I don't know. I've been kicking around the notion that it's not a natural phenomenon. I've been trying to discard it, sort of like playing chess against yourself on the train in the morning. Well, that's about all there is.

0: That's all it was then. Joe Nathan swindling a few parts and a little government time to ride a hobby horse of his. I wrote up his job for the Sunday magazine section. It got squeezed out for an article by a famous actress on the 10 leading roles I disliked the most. So I forgot about it. Went back to announcing a miracle drug per week and conflicting theories of psychoanalysis. I don't know what I'd do without them. They're always good for a piece. I was at the office late one night. I didn't have any work, but I just didn't feel like going home and putting the kids to bed. Schwartz.
1: Mr. Schwartz?
0: That's right.
1: This is Joseph Nathan. Do you remember?
0: Yeah, sure. How are you?
1: Mr. Schwartz, can you come out to my lab?
0: You mean Riverhead?
1: Yes. I'd like to show you something.
0: Well, maybe we can make an appointment. As a matter of fact, I have to be out on Long Island next week.
1: No, I mean tonight.
0: Oh? What is it?
1: I think I've found something that you might be interested in.
0: Yes?
1: You know those static bursts I recorded?
0: The ones that came from the stars?
1: That's right. I've decoded them.

0: When you write science for the Times, you don't often go dashing off on the trail of scoops, as in TV versions of newspaper life. But it was about 11:45 as I drove out along the Montauk Highway, listening to Tex and Jinx on the radio to keep from piling up the car against the tree. Radio who keeps me awake. Nathan was waiting for me at the gate, and he had quite an argument to get me in past the MPs. We were challenged 4 times before we got to his lab.
1: I'm glad you came, Mr. Schwartz.
0: Oh, it's a nice night for a drive.
1: I know, but frankly, I wanted to ask you what I should do. You see, I requisitioned the supplies without authorization, and I don't know how to explain it to my division chief. I mean, it isn't as if I took any of the equipment home. It's all right here. But I've got to tell somebody. I just thought you might have some experience in how to handle a thing like this.
0: Like what?
1: Well, you remember that static recording I played you? Here, I got it set up.
0: Oh, yeah. Yes, I remember it vividly. Now, Mr. Nathan, it's very late, and this is far out on Long Island.
1: Now, you see, there's an old intelligence trick. Speeding up on a recording till it sounds just like that. A short squawk of static, and then broadcasting it. Undergrounds use that when they don't want their transmitters located by triangulation. When you receive the broadcast, you slow it down and get your message.
0: Oh, now, wait a minute. You mean that you've decoded those static bursts from the stars?
1: Well, no, not exactly. I mean, they're not in code.
0: You think there's somebody out there broadcasting at us?
1: Well, no, it's not exactly that either.
2: Everything all right in here, Joe?
1: It's all right, Max. Mr. Schwartz has a clearance.
2: Okay, see you in the morning.
1: You see, if a star has planets, inhabited planets, and there was any broadcasting between them, they'd send it on a tight beam to save power.
0: Uh-huh.
1: It's the same method we used to aim radio beams at the satellite stations.
0: Uh-huh.
1: You don't lose power. But you couldn't aim from planet to planet. You can't expect a beam to stay on target over such distance more than a few seconds at a time. Mm-hmm. It'd be like trying to keep a flashlight on a bouncing ball from a mile away.
3: Yeah, I see.
1: So they naturally compress each message into a short half-second or half-length package and send it a few hundred times in one long blast to make sure it was picked up during the instant the beam swings across the target. You see?
0: Huh? Well, yeah, I suppose so. Is that what those static squawks were?
1: I think so. I've got them analyzed up to a point, and they can't possibly be random.
0: Oh?
1: I recorded a couple of screeches from Sagittarius section, and I concentrated the work on them. It's taken me a couple of months to find the synchronizing signals and set the scanners close enough to the right time to even get a pattern. But I'm getting close to it now.
0: Huh? You mean you've actually picked up messages from some form of alien life out there in the stars?
1: Yes. You see, and this raises a tremendous problem. How am I going to explain to the division chief why I made all those unauthorized parts requisitions?
0: I convinced Mr. Nathan that his supervisor was likely to overlook about $300 worth of electronic gear when presented with the fact that Nathan had discovered life in other star systems and was close to deciphering some of their messages. The department put him on full time and gave him an assistant. They made me swear to sit on the story by promising to give me the first break on it when it was finally released. So I kept checking with Nathan as he worked.
1: I don't think it's a voice message.
0: Well, what is it, a racing wire? Are we catching late scratches from some track at the edge of the galaxy?
1: I don't think so. It's a TV signal.
0: Oh?
1: There's a definite scanning pattern. I can separate out the locking poles for a picture.
0: Yeah?
1: The only problem is I've no way of assigning colors to the various bands.
0: Color? Well, what makes you think it's color?
1: Oh, it seems as if it's got to be.
0: You and RCA. This is the year color's here.
1: No, look at these waveform analyses.
0: Huh?
1: With a band spread that wide, it rather indicates a color transmission, don't you think?
0: Well, sure, why not? Let me know when you get the Steve Allen show. And then, of course, he did. Not the Steve Allen program, but the equivalent of it. He called me in about 4 months later. He had a monitor screen set up on a bare chassis with a wideband tape unit recording everything that came in.
1: Here, wait till I turn on the set. See, This is what I've been trying to figure out for at least a month. You see this picture?
0: Yeah, looks like a Scotch plaid.
1: Well, we finally assigned the colors so that they seem to give a rational picture. Wait a minute, I'll clear it up. There. Oh, there it is.
0: What is that?
1: That's the signal from the stars.
0: It's a picture. Some kind of distorted broadcast.
1: That's what I said. It's a broadcast, and it's coming from somewhere out past Sagittarius. Do you want to hear the audio signal?
0: That's their language?
1: That's right. We're sure about that. The colors were assigned arbitrarily, of course. You see that figure there, the tall one?
0: With the green skin?
1: Yes. That skin may be blue or pink or gray or anything. We don't know what their color response is. The only thing we're sure about is the various shadings of intensity and the audio channel.
0: What is it? What's it all about?
1: Well, we haven't decoded the language yet. There's a team from Harvard working on that. We record everything that comes in, but I think it's a lending library.
0: A what?
1: It's all fiction. It's plays. And there are dozens of them, all at the same time. I think they broadcast them continuously, and anybody who wants a particular play can tune it in. With the short burst method of transmission, they've got plenty of room in the spectrum.
0: A lending library.
1: Of course. As soon as we break the language barrier, we'll know for sure. Oh, by the way, I thought you might be interested. I've sent them back a message.
0: Look, Nathan, when are they going to release this? When can I use it?
1: I don't know. In the civil service, you don't ask questions
0: now,
1: like
0: look,
1: that.
0: I'm a newspaper man. This is the hottest story.
1: I thought you were from the Times.
0: I know, but it's still a newspaper. What is the message you sent them? How do you do it?
1: Well, I took a print of a film.
0: Yeah?
1: As a matter of fact, it was Ponchielli's Dance of the Hours from the Disney film. You know, with the dancing hippopotamus and crocodile?
0: I think I remember it.
1: Well, I scanned it with the same combinations and sent it back along the same line we were receiving from. Just testing.
0: Huh. What do you think they'll make of dancing hippopotamuses and crocodiles out past Sagittarius?
1: Oh, I recorded a prologue and I explained what it was. I thought it would please their library to get a new record in.
0: Look, Mr. Nathan, please, will you find out when they'll release this?
1: Well, as a matter of fact, I do have an idea. The project supervisor said there'd be big news when we get an answer back.
0: When? When? When?
1: Oh, at the rate of transmission, only about 3 or 4 years.
0: That's what it was. 3 or 4 years. I forgot about Nathan for most of the time in the interim. It was one of the few stories in which nothing leaked. I have a feeling if the Pentagon realized how much I knew about it, I never would have gotten out of the laboratory at Riverhead. And so this story seems a lot more direct than it actually was. An awful lot happened in the 4 years before Nathan called me again, landing on the moon for one. But when he did call me, he had big news.
1: Here. Now watch this. Watch.

0: Is that the recording of the message you sent out? I've seen that before.
1: No, it isn't. That's a message we've received. They're playing it back to us. Now, wait, you'll see. Now, look, you see? There's an auditorium. They've been showing our message on a screen. Look at them.
0: What are they doing? Waving their hands in circles?
1: Well, that might be applause. Oh. You can't tell, but that isn't the most important thing. Do you realize what the intensity of this message was? On an Omicron scale, 302.8.
0: Yes?
1: Now, you'll see what I mean. Now, watch. Their camera, or whatever they use, pans up from the audience. Look at that wall.
0: Hey, it looks like a ship's hold.
1: It is. It's a spaceship. That accounts for the intensity of the broadcast. We've picked up an alien spaceship, and they've gotten our message. They're approaching the solar system, and we'll be able to contact them.
0: Joe, you know, I just don't care anymore. You've strung me along with this thing for 5 years, and it's no use to me. Absolutely no use.
1: Why, didn't I tell you? The Department of Defense is releasing the story to the press. You have it today, and there'll be a general release tomorrow.
0: And of course, you remember the story. We had it first. And any paper or TV broadcast that picked it up before the general release had to carry my byline and the Times copyright. I think it was the most important single newspaper beat that I've ever heard of. And of course, I did very well because of it. It was page one in the upper right-hand corner of the Times for 8 days running. And then the arrangements were made to cover the landing of the alien ship. The White House press secretary handled the whole thing. There'd be one pool man on the inside in direct contact with Nathan, the linguist teams, and the brass. Naturally, I got the pool assignment. There wasn't any question of it, really. But the rest of the boys were in on the releases, briefings, and press conferences. On arrival day, we were all schlepped out to the apron at White Sands Rocket Base. The concrete is graded to stand the thrust of those three-stage giants that make the satellite and moon runs. But they'd added a layer of molybdenum mesh sprayed with some kind of plastistel on the theory that the stresses of an interstellar ship might crack White Sands rocket port like a pane of glass. The communications equipment was set up in the old red control blockhouse that hadn't been used since a whack corporal missile misfired in 58. First, they threw Nathan to the wolves in a press conference. The TV boys with ultra-portables were down on their knees in the first row, and the rest of us in the base movie theater. Nathan was up on the stage. Al Sullivan from the news led it off.
2: Mr. Nathan, what do you think of the aliens? Are they friendly? Do they look human?
1: Very human.
2: Exactly where will the alien ship land?
1: Well, that isn't exactly my field, but when you get out to the port, you'll see the strip. It's like a tic-tac-toe diagram. The release describes the precautions that have been taken, except for the grass strip along the runways. The light area has been remodeled.
2: Do you know anything about their home planet?
1: No, nothing directly.
2: You think they're dangerous, then?
1: No, I don't think so.
2: You realize, Mr. Nathan, that the 8th Atomic Artillery Battalion has been drawn up 5 miles north of the port, prepared for action.
1: Well, no, that's not my department. I don't know what precautions the military has taken.
2: But you think they're friendly?
1: Those I know are. I've been in contact with the radio operator of the ship. Bud says, I call him Bud, that he's worked up quite a thirst on this trip. Of course, we don't know what he drinks. We've no common chemical terminology. We haven't been able to exchange spectroscopic standards because we can't change the wavelengths accurately enough on the broadcast. We've arranged for you to see some of the recorded broadcasts we have made. When you watch them, I'd like you to realize that these are plays, all fictional. We haven't dubbed in a translation of the soundtracks, although since these were recorded, we've developed an automatic translator. You'll see that later. All right, I think we're ready for the showing. If somebody will please dim the house lights.
0: Of course, I'd seen the films before, but I stayed at the back of the hall to watch them again. The almost human forms, half dancing, the colors bright but strange. The sound was a flowing language with many shifts of pitch, and there was that strange, odd motion. Not slow, but somehow drifting, It had been bothering me for some time, the films. There was something in the way they walked. They were good actors. Even without knowing what was happening, you were interested. You could tell the hero from the villain sometimes, and you rooted for him. Finally, I went out to the lobby, and I found Nathan pacing up and down.
1: What's on now?
0: That recording that they returned with the Ponchielli.
1: It's funny, you know. They're crazy about Ponchielli and Mozart. Can't stand Gershwin. Strange.
0: Joe, there's something wrong with the films.
1: What do you mean?
0: Well, something wrong with the whole thing. It's a hunch. I felt that way with the vaccine for the common cold. Turned out to be a bust, huh? Now, there's something about the way they move.
1: Well, that bothers me, too. When I turn the tape faster, they're all rushing, and you begin to wonder why their clothes don't stream behind them, why the doors don't close quickly behind them, why things fall so fast. Well, we don't have to worry about it. We'll see them in about 2 hours when they land.
0: He seemed a little too cheerful. Joe Nathan wasn't like that. He was usually too serious, took things literally. But he seemed to be trying to convince himself that nothing could go wrong. It was as if he smelled a rat but held his nose and went right ahead. At minus 30 minutes, we all took our places in the blockhouse. They had a monitor set up with the automatic translator hooked up on the audio channel, so the alien operator looked as if he was talking English, but the lip movement didn't quite match, like a bad foreign film with English dialogue.
1: There he is. He's broadcasting. Throw on the translator unit.
3: We've decelerated enough to enter the atmosphere. We'll be landing in 3 time periods. Hey, Joe, what is it? A murky-looking planet you live on?
0: What does he mean by that?
1: He's kidding. I've been talking with him for a few weeks. He's got a sense of humor.
0: Well, what does he mean, murky? Can't be raining over much territory on Earth. It rained here this morning, but it's cleared up now.
1: There he is again. See the way he holds his mouth in an O?
0: Uh-huh.
1: That's their laugh.
0: Oh.
1: There, you can see his view screen behind him. He must be just entering the atmosphere. There goes the green light again.
0: What's that?
1: Oh, we're not getting this broadcast direct. That light means they've sent a concentrated squawk broadcast. We record it, slow it down, and then play it back here. Just a minute, and we'll get what he said. Here it comes.
3: Hey, Joe, it's dark. Your atmosphere is thick, really thick. You didn't tell me that. Approaching ground level.
0: I didn't hear any rocket jets. We should hear a landing blast, shouldn't we?
1: I don't know. Another message in.
3: We've landed. We're down.
0: Well, they can't be. They can't be. There's nothing out there.
1: Here he is again.
3: Listen, Joe, we're down. We're landed, but our detection field shows no buildings near. Nothing. The atmosphere registers thick as glue. There's tremendous gas pressure. Our hull won't take it too long. There's no light at all. Joe, you didn't describe it like this. What kind of a trick is this?
1: We've got a directional fix on the broadcast now.
0: Well, where is it?
1: There, on the field.
3: We're trying repair. We're adjusting a view screen to pick up the long waves to go through this murk. The engineer says there's something wrong with the steam jets. We're sending a help call to our nearest space base. Joe, get us out of here.
0: Well, where are they? Where are they? There's nothing out there. Nothing.
1: They'll have to triangulate the next broadcast again.
3: Joe, you've got to send a rescue party somehow. Listen, we've got a viewing screen rigged now. We're in the middle of a half circle of cliffs. Around the horizon, there is a wide, muddy lake with swimming, pulpy things attacking and eating each other on all sides. We're almost in the lake on the soft edge. And the mud can't hold the ship's weight, and we're sinking. The tubes are mud-clogged. When can you reach us?
0: They're out there, aren't they?
1: They're out there on that airport, on the empty field.
3: Where are you? We're sinking. Where are you?
1: I was wrong. The squawk transmission, by speeding it up for better efficiency, I was wrong.
0: What do you mean?
1: They don't speed up their broadcasts. They live that fast.
0: Over an hour of talk and action in one squawk? Nothing of any size could move that fast against inertia.
3: Joe, get us out. We're sinking. We're sinking into the mud, into the lake. The hull is buckling. Joe, get us out.
0: You can't, can you?
1: How? Get them out. There isn't a lake or a river within hundreds of miles from here.
0: The direction finders. The broadcast came from out there. From the concrete spaceport.
1: possibly at the edge of the runway where the grass is growing. After all, it rained this morning.
4: Do you think we could ever find them?
1: Maybe. With a strong enough magnifying glass.

0: 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Tonight, by transcription, X-1 has brought you Pictures Don't Lie, a story from the pages of Galaxy written by Catherine McLean and adapted for radio by Ernest Canoy. Featured in the cast were Joe DeSantis as Schwartz, John Gibson as Nathan, Sam Gray as a newsman, and Dick Hamilton as the alien. 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
1: 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And he's on at a time when every member of the family, from Junior to Grandpa, can join in the laughter that goes with each question and answer session. 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Well, these are some of those who have appeared as Groucho's guests. Who will be his guest Saturday? Well, that's a secret. But you can bet your life they'll be full of fun and surprises. Have you ever heard Groucho sing his classic Captain Spaulding or throw a romantic line at a pretty girl contestant? 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Check your newspaper.
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4: This is why I don't do two shows today, Blue Gal. This is why I can't do two shows today.
5: I think you do really well with both of them because they have a different format for
4: they
5: their
4: do.
5: Shows. So it's a very different experience listening to you on this on these two different shows.
4: And who was Nicole interviewing yesterday but Brad Friedman? So I'm like,
5: oh, wow. It's a small world. Yeah. It really is. Anyway, the other piece of housekeeping we have is that we had a friend of ours from England write us and ask, can a foreigner contribute to the campaign of an American politician? He wanted to kick in a few bucks for Democrat Dr. Cindy Wirth's campaign to flip Indiana's 6th district, which was very sweet of him, and we told him so. Even though insane amounts of foreign money pour into American elections through shell companies and influence ads, it actually would be illegal for him to kick $5 to Dr. Wirth's campaign. His only alternative would be to form a super PAC. And since our friend is Andy from England, we suggested he call it APAC and see what happens.
4: Yes, we're starting off today with a gentle reminder that Donald Trump was not the first idiot Republicans elected to the White House in our lifetime. On January 11th, 2000, during a campaign speech in Florence, South Carolina, while promoting his education platform, Irony of Ironies, during his first presidential run, George W. Bush asked the audience, rarely is the question asked, is our children learning?
5: A line famous enough that every OG blogger remembers it. Mm-hmm. Along with making the pie higher. I mean, he did a lot of these, but Is Our Children Learning is certainly a classic. Mm-hmm. Famous enough that the political strategist Paul Begala used the quote as the title for his book, Is Our Children Learning? The Case Against George W. Bush. So today we address the question, which is rarely asked, is our Republicans learning?
4: And the answer is not really, no. Or rather, they're relearning all the terrible lessons they learned the last time they invested their body and soul in a dear leader who then proceeded to wreck the economy, explode the deficit, and lie us into a disastrous war which nearly broke the military. A war which was opposed by respected opinion writers, social activists, opposition politicians, and even some of America's financial elite.
5: We're speaking, of course, of the Philippine-American War, launched in 1899 by President William McKinley, who sold out the Filipino people, who after the Spanish-American War expected independence after Spain's defeat. Instead, for $20 million, the Treaty of Paris transferred ownership of the Philippines from Spain to the United States. Mm-hmm. Fighting broke out between U.S. and Filipino forces near Manila on February 4th, 1899, and escalated into full-scale war, a war which was opposed by the American Anti-Imperialist League, whose members included Mark Twain, Andrew Carnegie, Jane Addams, and William Jennings Bryan. That is quite a mix of people.
4: That's quite the murderer's row of influential Americans at the turn of the 19th, 20th century.
5: Yep.
4: And see, Heather Cox Richardson doesn't have a monopoly on history, does she? Huh? Does she?
5: She does not, but no. We love Heather Cox Richardson.
4: Yeah, we're just kidding. We're just kidding.
5: But no, that's not the stupid war we're talking about, obviously, and that the MAGA morons are starting to recycle as their new playbook.
4: And before we dive in deep here, it's important that everyone keep their eyes on the ball. The prime directive of every Republican, remember, every Republican.
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6: You'd be sure to run into it in some saloon on payday, but a survivor of garrison life of chasing smugglers and rarely catching them. The colonel was fat and sweaty, and as a gesture to military discipline, he chased a frowsy blonde out of the office before he spoke to us.
7: Sit down, Dillon. Have you ever heard of Lupus 5?
6: No.
7: It's out on the rim on a 360 vertical sector. They were wiped out a year ago.
6: Disease?
7: Aliens. A mail ship found it. By the time they called the army in, almost 6 months had gone by. There were 70 colonists. 31 were dead. The rest were missing. All the technical equipment, all radios, guns, machines, even books were gone. The rest of the place was burned over. Only one of the men found something in the ash. As you know, every colony is equipped with a detonator in a main building. And a cobalt bomb buried right in the middle because it's a lot more important to blow a whole village than let some hostile alien learn vital technical facts about human technology and body chemistry.
6: Well, why didn't the bomb blow at Lupus 5?
7: Because the wire was cut. At the heart of the camp, under 12 inches of earth, somebody dug it up and cut it.
6: Who?
7: I don't know. Dillon, we're pulling back, evacuating the rim colonies. There's nothing else to do.
6: No defense possible?
7: After 500 years of peace? Look at you, Dillon. Look at me. And the rest of the army is about the same. We're pulling out.
6: They're not going to like that out at the Rim Colonies.
7: If they don't like it, they can wait and be burned by the aliens. We can't protect them. You'll report to the 38th sector. You'll have 10 planets on your route to warn and evacuate. Try and stay sober.
6: Yeah, I'll try.
7: That's all. Get out of here. And send Kitty back in on your way out.

0: We cleaned up three planets, delivered the dispatches from headquarters, and tried to find out if they had anything worth drinking in the colonies. Usually they didn't. And we were stuck with something that Basio made out of high-thrust fuel with a little lemon juice and oil of wintergreen for flavoring. We headed out for number four.
1: Hey, Dillon.
0: What?
1: You want another belt?
0: No, not now. I gotta feed orbits into this fool computer. Light up. Come on. There she goes.
1: You know, it's funny.
0: What?
1: Life.
0: You're a 90-proof philosopher, Basio.
1: Nah. Look, we come down on a planet. Nobody talks to us. We can stand out in the landing field in snow or sand or whatever they got on their miserable planet. Nobody wants us.
0: Well, look at you. Can you blame them?
1: No, you don't get it. What are we here for? To save them. To shove a firecracker under their tails and get them out while there's still time. What do they call us? Soldier boy. Drunken bum. Now, what do they do that for?
0: Three guesses.
1: Yeah, like on that last one. They almost mobbed us. Every time we walked out in the street, they looked at us as if these uniforms are some kind of an insult.
0: Well, look up your history, Basio. There's been too much misery tied up with soldier suits of some kind. It's practically a racial memory.
1: Ah, baloney. They got no call to treat us like we were criminals. They would have shot me down if you hadn't taken off so quick.
0: Yeah, look, Basio. If somebody comes and tells you you've got to get off the planet that's been home for 20 years and then wrecks their best restaurant in a brawl, what do you expect? A medal?
1: I guess you're right. Hey, that was some scrap.
0: Yeah.
1: I didn't like the way that stuck-up head waiter called me soldier boy. I'll do it all over again.
0: I know you would. On the next planet, do your drinking on the ship. It's safer all around.
1: Well, I still got no right to be so stuck up. After all, somebody's got to be in the army.
0: Yeah, I guess so. Well, that's the last orbit. Pass me the bottle, huh?

0: fourth planet was Norge 1, a big green world about 20% cooler than Earth temperate. They'd heard about the evacuation, and when we sent the scout down on the landing field, there was a crowd gathered. When I opened the hatch, I could smell a wet, heavy breeze that meant snow. It was below freezing, and Army-issue cold weather gear wasn't worth much. I waited out at the edge of the field for 15 minutes, waiting for somebody to take notice of a ship of the United Earth Defense Command. I just stood there in the cold wind with a pint to keep me warm. Finally, somebody came out to talk to me.
1: What do you want?
0: I'm Captain Dillon. I have a message from Fleet Headquarters. You in charge here?
1: Nobody's in charge here. If you want a spokesman, I guess I'll do. What is it?
0: Well, I got a dispatch for you from Headquarters.
1: I'll look at it later.
0: Is it always this cold?
1: This time of year.
0: Freeze a brass monkey. Drink?
1: No, thank you.
0: Mind if I do?
1: No, you have to.
0: I don't suppose you got any decent liquor on this planet.
1: No, we don't have any.
0: Yeah, I forgot. All right, let's get going. We haven't got much time.

0: They had a meeting at the main warehouse. Rossell read the dispatch and the order for evacuation. It took him a long time to understand. They took it pretty well, but then these were pioneers. Pioneers. Before you settle a planet, you boil it and bake it and purge it of possible diseases. Then you step down gingerly and inflate your plastic houses with chardon and then become warm and impregnable. You send your machines out to plant and harvest and set up automatic factories to transmute dirt into coffee. And without having lifted a finger, you've braved the wilderness, hewed a home out of living rock, and you're a pioneer. Of course, they were angry, and as usual, they take it out on me.
1: Now, look here, soldier. This is our planet. This is our home. We demand some protection from the fleet. We've been paying taxes for all of you all these years, and it's about time you earned your keep.
0: Maybe, Mr. Rossell, maybe, but there is no fleet. Now, there are a few hundred half-shot old tubs that were obsolete before you were born, and there are four or five new jobs for the brass and the government, but that's all the fleet there is. Now, look, it's 10:30 now, and those aliens might be coming in at any time for all we know, so we'd better get going. Lieutenant Basio has gone on to the sister colony at Planet 2 of this system. He'll return to pick me up by nightfall. And I've been instructed to have you gone by then. I wanted to remind them that nobody wanted the army, that the fleet had grown smaller and smaller, but there wasn't any point to it now. I realized long ago that they were right in a way. I was a big, fat anachronism, a fossil, a hangover from the Dark Ages. Only, unfortunately, we'd run right into a new Dark Ages that came from somewhere out in the stars and picked off colonies and burned them to a cinder. Well, when they finally left the meeting, I went out to check the bomb. The detonator was in the radio shack. It was a long metal bar with a lock on it. I followed the conduit down the wall till it entered the ground. Then I started to chop at the frozen earth to follow the wire.
1: Captain Dillon.
0: Yeah?
1: How many people can your ship take?
0: Well, she sleeps too. Won't take off with more than 10. Why?
1: We're overloaded. There are 60 of us, and our ship won't take over 40. We came out in groups, so we never thought...
0: You sure?
1: She's only a little ship. She's all we could afford.
0: Well, it looks as if somebody's going to find out firsthand what those aliens look like.
1: It's not very funny.
0: All right, all right. Maybe the colony on 2 has room. I'll call Basio and ask.
1: Aren't there any fleet ships within radio distance? Oh.
0: Look, the fleet is spread out kind of thin nowadays. Yeah.
1: What's that?
0: That's your wire from the detonator to the bomb. Somebody dug it up, cut it, and then buried it again and packed it down again real nice.
1: Fool.
0: Who?
1: Well, one of us, of course. I knew nobody ever liked sitting on a live bomb like this, but I never
0: You mean one of your people?
1: Isn't that obvious?
0: Why?
1: Well, they probably thought it was too dangerous, like most government rules. Maybe one of the kids.
0: No, no, no. There was a bomb wire cut on Lupus 5 just before the alien attack.
1: Maybe an animal?
0: No, no animal did that. Some coincidence, huh? The wire at Lupus 5 was cut just about before an alien attack. Now, this one was cut, too, newly cut. So something knew enough about this camp to know that a bomb was buried here and also to know why it was. Something didn't want the camp destroyed, so it came into the middle, traced the wire, dug it up, and cut it, and then walked right out again.
1: What'll we do?
0: Pass out your guns. Try not to scare them. I'll be with you as soon as I've spliced this wire. I spliced the wire, went back into the radio shack, and pulled out my pistol. I checked it and primed it and tried to remember the last time I'd fired it. The snow began falling near noon. By 1 o'clock, the visibility was down to zero. I tried to contact Basio to tell him to hurry. He didn't answer. I figured he was probably drunk or sleeping it off. I suppose I should have been out organizing some kind of defense, inspiring everybody with grim, lantern-jawed courage. But as a matter of fact, my jaw is somewhat slack, and I'm not strong on courage. So I took a belt from the bottle and considered things. The tension was beginning to get me. After 20 years of hanging around and playing like the town drunk, a man can't be expected to rush out and plug the breach just like that. You have to work up to these things gradually. I suppose there was something to me originally, but I lost it. I lost it in 20 years of idiotic garrison spit and polish, in saloons and the icy looks and choice words that civilians save for peacetime soldiers. I had half the bottle killed when Rossell came back to see me.
1: Captain, I just can't make any sense of this. Who cut that wire?
0: Well, as far as I can figure, an alien cut it.
1: No, there haven't been any aliens or any peculiar animals near this camp. We've got planet-wide radar, and there have been no unidentified ships since the first landing a year ago. One of us must have done it. It's the only possible explanation.
0: You mean a traitor?
1: Or a dupe. Maybe the aliens can exert some kind of telepathic control.
0: I can't see it. If they're able to control one, why not all and save half the bother? Now, look, is there any animal that ever comes near here that's as large as a dog?
1: Well, there's a vigil. It's like a monkey with four legs. We shoot them now and then when they get into the crops. We're going to post sentries. Do you want to place them?
0: Well, you know this site better than I do. Post them in a ring within calling distance, huh?
1: Dylan, what are they like, the aliens? Do you know?
0: No, I don't think anybody does. We don't know what they look like, or what they think like, or where they come from.
1: Do you think they've landed yet?
0: Don't know. With this snow coming down, they could be out there in the woods right now, and we'd never know.
2: 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Physical situation excellent. Headquarters bunker 10 feet underground. Electrical heating apparatus running smoothly. View screens operating. Human colonists activity not according to pattern. 8 humans have taken up watch positions on the perimeter of the colony. Original plan was for attack at night. But presence of Earth vessel dictates change in plans. The humans move quickly. They might be gone by nightfall. It will be necessary to disable their ship. Proceeding on this alternate plan.
0: At noon, Rossell reported that Planet 2 didn't answer his call. Basio might be drunk, but the colony on 2 wouldn't be. If there was no answer, it was because they were dead. The people were quiet and frightened. Some of the women were beginning to cry. They brought me coffee now. It had begun to dawn on the women that they might be leaving without their husbands or sons. They had their ships stripped down and they were loading. The ones that were going stood outside and stripped off their clothes. Cold weather gear of 40 people weighed enough to get a few more on board. In the end, the ship took 46 people. When they were all loaded and they cleared the landing field and the hatches closed, you could hear the generators surge for a lift. But then there was a sharp burning smell and she never got off the ground.
1: Dylan.
0: Over here under the tree. What happened?
1: The lining's burned out. She's being repaired.
0: How long will it take to fix?
1: 4 or 5 hours.
0: Oh, it'll be dark by then. Seems like they want to wait till the dark.
1: Probably aren't many of them.
0: Might mean that, or maybe they see better at night, or maybe they move slow. You got any idea how they got to the ship?
1: No.
0: You know, I've been in the Army 20 years. This is the first time I was ever in a fight. I never shot at anybody. I always figured I'd be afraid. But there doesn't seem to be any sense in being afraid. There's nothing to do but wait until night comes. I sat there thinking of Basio. He was dead. There wasn't much doubt of that. Probably died dead drunk and not giving a solitary hoot. I stared out into the snow and thought the same thought over and over. Basio is dead. Basio is dead. In all this dog-eared, ape-run universe, he was about the only friend I had, and so naturally he was dead. Dead because he tried to come out here to help these people. People who cursed him and called him a drunk, which he was, and a brawler, which he was when somebody crossed him. But he was the one who came to help. And in short time, I'd be staying behind so that some colonist could jam himself aboard my ship and lift out to safety. And I'd die to save somebody I didn't even know. Somebody who 24 hours before would be ashamed to be found in my company. They'd come to an army for help too late. An army like me, sodden and not knowing whether they can fight or not.
1: Dylan!
0: What?
1: Over there, at the edge of the woods. Something moving. You can see it through the snow.
0: Look out. How far do you make it to that tree?
1: About 50 yards.
0: 50 yards.
1: There it is, you see, by the bush.
0: 50 yards, no wind, half charge. I have a feeling I'm forgetting something. Well, here goes.
3: You got it!
0: Get down. Maybe more of them. Wait and see.
3: I saw it clear when it jumped. It was one of those monkeys.
0: Maybe. We'll see. I waited 10 minutes and then I ran over. Whatever it was gone, almost all of it. My bolt had taken a paw and taken it clean off. I picked it up, but there was no blood. The skin was real and furry, all right, but the bone was steel and the muscles were springs. It wasn't any four-legged monkey. It was a robot.
2: Planet Director 7396 recording progress report on attack day. Due to component tube failure, small robot unit out of control. Wandered towards settlement. Took calculated risk with poor seeing due to snow that humans would overlook it and still think of it as an animal, even firing with ports open. But a part of the robot is missing and the humans have found it. There will be no chance to disable the smaller ship now. In order to carry out total destruction, the settlement will have to be detonated. The settlement will have to be bombed from previously planted locations. I will have to leave control bunker for a more distant position as soon as protective armor is put on. I will proceed to carry out this plan. I realize this is not the ideal operation. It is more disciplined to capture humans and their equipment undamaged, but total destruction is necessary. For further operations, recommend duplication of essential controls on robots. The procedure of planting them on worlds before colonization by humans in the shape of local animals demands perfect operation when attack day arrives, or the resident director planted at the same time on each world will be unable to carry through attack plans. Now leaving bunker.
1: That's how they got the ship, all right. Probably slipped a Viggle through the aft port and left it in there to foul the lining. Wonder what else they've got.
0: Well, probably all kinds of things. Must have been some kind of lizard that went under and cut the wire.
1: A spicer lizard. They can burrow underground. And we've got a bat that could do aerial reconnaissance for them.
0: Well, they know everything about you, and we don't know anything about them. They're probably sitting out there right now, swarming behind those trees, waiting for it to get nice and dark. All right, you better get back to the others and tell them I'll stay here.
1: Why?
0: Because we only need one. If we could just get one back to a lab, we'd have some clue to what they are. We can't just cut and run. We've got to make a stand.
1: I didn't think the Army made stands. I thought they just pulled out.
0: Yeah, I suppose so. An Army does what it has to, and ours is weak and filled with men like me. But even so, there comes a time when you have to make a

I stayed out there in the snow. I wasn't thinking very calmly. It was too cold. But it was probably just as well. I put in about 10 minutes being afraid of whatever it was that was behind those trees. What I needed was luck. Just good, plain old luck. I didn't know where they were or how many there were or what kind, so I needed luck. I started to inch forward in the snow. There was nothing but quiet and the trees. I got past the first trunk. My elbow hit a rock and it hurt. My feet were cold. And then I heard a noise. The thing was moving down the left side of a gorge up ahead. I got up on my knees, I blew on my fingers, and threw the charge level on my pistol over to full. It was a great black lump on a platform. The platform had legs and was plodding up a path that came right past me. It hadn't seen me yet, but it would. There were five of those little monkeys skipping on before it, acting as eyes. Then one of them spotted me and started running. My first shot took the monkey in the head, and then I aimed for the lump on the platform.

0: They got one blast off before I hit anything vital. It burned across my shoulder, my shirt charred. Felt as if I'd been hit in the arm with an axe. Nothing else moved. The monkeys were stiff like statues and the platforms on its side. Through a hole in a black lump, something gray and soft was oozing out. I looked around and saw the robots frozen, and I realized I'd got them. I'd hit the guide, the alien who was directing the robots. I kicked at it with my foot. It was too big and heavy to carry. I'd have to send someone back for it. But I wanted to take something, so I grabbed one of the monkeys by his stiff, jutting arm and began to drag it back to the village. We put the alien in a freeze tank and shipped it back to Earth. They learned a lot in the lab, but out there in the colony, we learned a lot more. We learned that man wasn't born to live out his days at home by the fire. In the wee black corner of space which man had taken for his own, other men were learning. And the snow fell and the planets whirled, and when it was spring, where I had fought, men were already leaping back out to the stars.
1: You have just heard X-1, presented by the National Broadcasting Company in cooperation with Galaxy Science Fiction Magazine, which this month features The Native Problem by Robert Sheckley, in which a misfit discovers that there is not plenty of room in space for his kind, that in fact there is less room in space for him than anywhere else. Galaxy Magazine, on your newsstand today. Tonight, by transcription, X-1 has brought you Soldier Boy, a story from the pages of Galaxy written by Michael Shera and adapted for radio by Ernest Canoy. Featured in the cast were Larry Haynes as Dylan, Ralph Bell as Basio, Alan Hewitt as Russell, Bob Hastings as the shore patrolman, Wendell Holmes as the colonel, and Kermit Murdoch as the alien. Your narrator was Floyd Mack. This is Fred Collins speaking. X-1 was directed by Daniel Sutter and is an NBC Radio Network production.

0: Your National Guard is a strong, well-knit military organization of men from every state and territory in the nation. No matter what emergency faces our country, a National Guardsman has insured his future. He's trained to handle himself if the going gets tough. And at the same time, he's learned new skills to help his civilian career. Regular Army and Air Force pay scales apply to every hour of training a guardsman takes. So men, if you're over 17, join the National Guard. Keep your guard up.
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3: Recorded live from the Cornfield Resistance, where rarely is the question asked, is our MAGA learning? It's the professional left with Drift Class and Blue Gal.

0: and ask, can a foreigner contribute to the campaign of an American politician? He wanted to kick in a few bucks for Democrat Dr. Cindy Wirth's campaign to flip Indiana's 6th district, which was very sweet of him, and we told him so. Even though insane amounts of foreign money pour into American elections through shell companies and influence ads, it actually would be illegal for him to kick $5 to Dr. Wirth's campaign. His only alternative would be to form a super PAC. And since our friend is Andy from England, we suggested he call it APAC and see what happens.
1: Yes, we're starting off today with a gentle reminder that Donald Trump was not the first idiot Republicans elected to the White House in our lifetime. On January 11th, 2000, during a campaign speech in Florence, South Carolina, while promoting his education platform, Irony of Ironies, during his first presidential run, George W. Bush asked the audience, rarely is the question asked, is our children learning?
0: A line famous enough that every OG blogger remembers it. Mm-hmm. Along with making the pie higher. I mean, he did a lot of these, but Is Our Children Learning is certainly a classic. Mm-hmm. Famous enough that the political strategist Paul Begala used the quote as the title for his book, Is Our Children Learning? The Case Against George W. Bush. So today we address the question, which is rarely asked, is our Republicans learning?
1: And the answer is not really, no. Or rather, they're relearning all the terrible lessons they learned the last time they invested their body and soul in a dear leader who then proceeded to wreck the economy, explode the deficit, and lie us into a disastrous war which nearly broke the military. A war which was opposed by respected opinion writers, social activists, opposition politicians, and even some of America's financial elite.
0: We're speaking, of course, of the Philippine-American War, launched in 1899 by President William McKinley, who sold out the Filipino people, who after the Spanish-American War expected independence after Spain's defeat. Instead, for $20 million, the Treaty of Paris transferred ownership of the Philippines from Spain to the United States. Mm-hmm. Fighting broke out between U.S. and Filipino forces near Manila on February 4th, 1899, and escalated into full-scale war, a war which was opposed by the American Anti-Imperialist League, whose members included Mark Twain, Andrew Carnegie, Jane Addams, and William Jennings Bryan. That is quite a mix of people.
1: That's quite the murderer's row of influential Americans at the turn of the 19th, 20th century.
0: Yep.
1: And see, Heather Cox Richardson doesn't have a monopoly on history, does she? Huh? Does she?
0: She does not, but no. We love Heather Cox Richardson.
1: Yeah, we're just kidding.
0: But no, that's not the stupid war we're talking about, obviously, and that the MAGA morons are starting to recycle as their new playbook.
1: And before we dive in deep here, it's important that everyone keep their eyes on the ball. The prime directive of every Republican, remember, every Republican voter today and about 95% of all former Republican Never Trumpers today is always the same, that none of the disaster that their stupid, vicious, racist actions unleashed is their fault. Remember that. It's in their heads. Nothing can ever be their fault. Therefore, they never have to have anything to be sorry about or to atone for.
0: You will notice that they may all rationalize themselves into that state of mind by following different paths. Yeah, some will say they were tricked into it. Some will say, I'm not perfect, I'm just forgiven. Mm-hmm. But like the poet Swinburne's Weary River, they always wind up in the same place. This is from Fox News.
2: And just within the last hour, the president posted this, quote, the cattle ranchers who I love don't understand that the only reason they are doing so well for the first time in decades is because I put tariffs on cattle coming into the United States, including a 50% tariff on Brazil. If it weren't for me, they would be doing just as they've done for the past 20 years. Terrible. We asked Secretary Rollins how buying Argentinian beef would be helpful for these ranchers back home. She said this is necessary to lower the price of groceries. I mean, look at this. These are some approximate price changes.

0: Ground beef up 13% year over year, roasts 14%, steaks 17%. Earlier this week, the National Cattlemen's Beef Association responded to all these changes, in part saying, quote, this plan only creates chaos at a critical time of the year for American cattle producers while doing nothing to lower grocery prices.
1: Now, was that from today, Driftglass? You pulled that. Was it from yesterday, a week ago? When was that?
2: No, Bluegill, that was from a year ago. That was in October of 2025, and it was with footage shot about 2 hours north of here in Sandwich, Illinois. And 1 year later, after Trump has yet again decided to allow the import of 300,000 metric tons of tariff-free mystery meat from who knows where, here we go again from Fox News, quote, while the administration previously expanded quotas, especially specifically for Argentina, by 80,000 metric tons earlier this year, the new 300,000 metric ton announcement did not restrict sourcing exclusively to Argentina, leading to widespread public and media speculation regarding the exact origin of the meat, unquote. And this
1: mystery meat, it really
2: mystery,
1: is.
2: It really is mystery meat. You don't know where it came from. You don't know what it's made out of. Just don't ask any questions. And this was the weak-ass response from the National Cattlemen's Beef Association, NCBA, Chief Executive Officer Colin Woodall, which sounds exactly like he just copy and pasted last year's complaints. Quote, should I do it in a whiny voice? Because he's a whiny guy.
1: No, just read it straight. But honestly, the cut and paste is right. This is boilerplate.
2: Oh, yeah. Oh, this is delightful. NCBA is disappointed by president's. This reads like a Susan Collins letter.
1: Yeah.
2: Disappointed by the president's statement. While America's cattle producers share the goal of keeping groceries affordable for consumers, flooding the market with government-subsidized below-market beef is not the way to build the American cattle herd. Cattle markets have already turned sharply lower this morning due to the detriment of farmers and ranchers, unquote. By the way, any questions you have about farming in America, about farms, cattle, chicken, what farmers get up to, et cetera, check out the YouTube channel for Farming While Beige. He's real smart. He's real funny. And he doesn't pull any punches at all. And so go from here to there. If you've not heard of him before, you will thank me for turning you on to it.
1: He's a very smart person. Yeah. And doesn't take guff from anybody.
2: No, and does his homework. Really does his homework.
1: Yeah. Mm-hmm. Yeah. Farming While Beige. I love that title. Anyway. Mm-hmm. And as pissed off as these MAGA cattle barons are at Trump, and they are pissed at him. Mm-hmm. Right down the line, they're sure of one thing. None of this is their fault. And how dare anyone try to hold them, cattle ranchers, responsible for their stupid racist decision to vote and support Donald Trump.
2: For the third time.
1: For the third time. Mm-hmm. Like this guy.
3: I don't know where we've gotten to in society when if I voted for someone, now all of a sudden, and they do something I don't like, now all of a sudden it's my fault because I voted for them.
1: And this guy.
4: A lot of the comments from our previous video are very disheartening. You got what you voted for nonsense. Quit pointing fingers and realize the American agriculture machine is here to feed you and the world.
2: Then there's a creature from Illinois named Shannon Adcock. Now, she is a blonde trad wife. She works at a MAGA advocacy outfit here in Illinois, and she is on a mission from Republican Jesus to rush around Illinois and to and from Washington, D.C., trying to scare the hell out of people about the evil trans agenda because they're, quote, dissecting our children, unquote.
1: Can I just interrupt for a moment and say that any person who is rushing around Illinois and to and from Washington, D.C. is not a trad wife?
2: Well, please, just
1: you should. She's being a trad wife influencer.
2: Yeah.
1: Which is an act.
2: I play trad wife on, and she's got this very angry, like tight-lipped delivery, Dana Lash. She's just very angry all the time and very grim, and everyone's out to get her, and everyone's wrong, and the liberals are out to destroy America. And her spare time, her ministry extends to doing short, angry TikToks from her car, which she just has to do quickly because she's so very, very worried and angry about all the usual stupid shit these MAGA clowns are worried about. You know, communism and immigrants and liberals and critical race theory. Basically, anyone who's not straight, white, MAGA, and evangelical. And this woman's like a sponge that sops up whatever MAGA meatheads are furious about this week and spits it back into their mouths, blonde and angry, baby bird style. Oh, and she's also a big supporter of ICE thugs doing whatever the hell they damn well please.
1: Yeah.
2: Yeah.
1: Yeah. And this time around, she was worried that, about her cattle rancher friend and what her dear leader, Donald Trump, is doing to cattle ranchers, the overwhelming majority of which voted for Donald Trump over and over again. After Mrs. Adcock goes on and on about how ordinary middle-class people like her and her family can barely afford groceries anymore, eventually what she gets around to is this, quote, and I'm amazed by how many people say, oh, well, you voted for Trump. Yeah, yeah, we did. Because if you have a choice, for example, of a pet and somebody says, here's an alligator or a dog, you're going to pick the dog. Kamala was the alligator. Woke Democrat. They're alligators. I don't want them in my home. I'm going with the dog. But when I get that dog, I don't want it to bite me. When I command it to sit, I want it to sit. Sit, Donald. Sit, I guess is what she's saying.
2: Yeah.
1: President Trump, this is what she said. President Trump is the dog I voted for in the fight, unquote.
2: Yeah.
1: Well,
2: yeah.
1: Her story just fell apart because the alligator would eat the dog. Number one. No, number two, she's recording from her car because her house is too messy. I swear. Yeah.
2: No, she's just very angry and had to
1: record immediately. And she's very angry about everything. Okay.
2: She couldn't let it go on a minute longer. She had to get it all down on tape because, you know, her public awaits. Then she goes on and lists a bunch of things that Trump needs to do, which Trump is definitely not going to do. He needs to do this and he needs to do that. And he's definitely not going to do any of that shit. And then, quote, so when we criticize President Trump, that's our right. We voted for him. We have expectations of him. I didn't want the alligator Kamala. I voted for Trump to be the dog in the fight. And I got to tell you, he's pretty fucking disappointing right now, unquote. Yes.
1: Did she say a swear?
2: She said a swear. Just to emphasize how angry she is. Church lady. Because it should come as no surprise that if you go to her website, and please do not go to her website, you will find that all of the horrible shit she believes, all her hypocrisy, all of the racism, she claims all of that is guided by her deep Christian principles.
1: Oh, great.
2: Yeah.
1: Moving on, we find Chef Creole owner losing his staff because he voted for Trump.
5: I voted for Donald Trump.
6: The Chef Creole restaurant in Miami's Little Haiti neighborhood is typically bustling with customers. Not today.
5: People are scared.
6: Owner Wilkinson Sajor says it's not just the clientele. After 34 years in business, he's lost his entire management team at 7 locations and will likely have to shut down 2 stores due to the end of temporary protected status.
5: The end of TPS means for me that my future in the hospitality business is almost going to be non-existent.
6: On Sunday, federal officers made an immigration arrest outside one of his restaurants.
7: What would you say to the president that you voted for?
5: He sold to me that he is a businessman and that he will be making business decisions.
7: Do you regret your vote?
5: Yes, I do.
1: Then there is the 75-year-old Texas sugar daddy who was distraught that ICE snatched his 45-year-old fiancé at the airport.
8: Mr. Gannon, from my understanding, you're a pretty staunch Republican, and you voted for Trump. Is that correct?
9: That's correct, ma'am.
8: What do you have to say to those people who say you voted for this?
9: Well, I didn't vote for that. I mean, I voted for, you know, get the criminals out.
2: And when you listen to this guy, this upper tier of the MAGA mindset guy, the MAGA mindset at that level is all right there for you to observe. Rich, white, privileged Republican. And politics is something you do in a voting booth once every couple of years. You probably write checks to candidates who you know through a friend or who you golf with. But the rest of the time, politics has no effect on you personally at all other than lowering your taxes, which is what politics should do because you are rich and white and straight and privileged and a Republican. They don't bother to learn anything about the effect of their vote is having on other people, people who aren't rich, white, straight, privileged, and Republican. Because beyond the self-soothing slogans they hear on Fox News, all the lies, or they hear from other members of the Chamber of Commerce, they don't have a fucking clue about anything. In fact, for all their wealth and privilege, they're pretty fucking stupid. And then, at last, when the monster they created comes for them and theirs, they shatter. Like an 8-year-old finding out there ain't no Santa Claus. And not a typical 8-year-old who has slowly started to notice the Santa thing. Something weird's going on here. It has some pretty glaring physics and timing problems to go along with it. The numbers just don't add up. Not a gentle entry into the world of adulthood and facts and doubt.
1: They get their idea of Donald Trump as a businessman from The Apprentice. And they watched The Apprentice for entertainment.
2: I would say gently. The Apprentice has been off the air for 20 years, 15 years.
1: But that's their image.
2: And they've had three elections to learn about Donald Trump. So they are clearly lying to themselves. Or they're just incredibly stupid. Mm-hmm. Either way, they are a blight on democracy. And of course, it's not their fault. I thought he was a businessman. I chose not to pay attention to a fucking thing that happened in politics for the last 10 years.
1: That I do my own research. All right. But it's as if they've come downstairs early on Christmas morning to find out not only is there no Santa Claus, but Trump and his ICE goons are dragging their parents off to who knows where, and they've taken all the presents, and they're taking turns kicking their brand new puppy around the room. It is incomprehensible to them. And if they were 8-year-olds, Driftglass, they'd have every right to be stunned and terrified. But these clowns are grown-ass men running their own businesses. And even after Trump showed himself for what he really was 1,000 times and in 3 elections, they still fucking voted for him.
2: Mm-hmm.
1: One more, shall we, Driftglass? This is from the New York fucking Times, which, by the way, earned that fucking word this week and continues to do so. Keep watching Blue Sky for that. On August 17th of this year, quote, years of Trump support came undone in 15 minutes in an airport. Brent Jindra, a tech salesman, voted for President Trump 3 times. Drawn by his aggressive immigration agenda, he never imagined the crackdown would ensnare his own wife. Last month, moments after the couple got off their flight in Burbank, California, a young man in a brown hooded sweatshirt stopped Galina Babraneva. Congratulations, you've been chosen for secondary screening, he told her, according to the couple's recollection. The man was a federal agent, and after questioning Miss Babraneva for about 15 minutes, he led her away in handcuffs to an unmarked vehicle. I'm only doing my job, he said. Everything will be okay.
2: No, it won't.
1: So began a 16-day ordeal, a night on the floor of a basement holding cell in downtown Los Angeles, 2 weeks in a Mojave Desert detention center, and a frantic legal effort to win her release. Freed on a $35,000 bond with an electronic monitor clamped to her ankle, she is now fighting to stay in the United States against federal charges of overstaying her visa, unquote.
2: Yeah, not a criminal.
1: No.
2: Not a monster. Not one of the bad ones. Just one of the people that Trump promised he would sweep up.
1: And frankly, one of the lucky ones because she had the resources.
2: Yeah. To bail herself out.
1: Intellectual and
2: financial.
1: You know, to be able to, okay, my husband's going to get a lawyer. My husband's going to get a bond.
2: Right.
1: My husband's going to continue to fight for me for 12 days and know where and have the wherewithal to be aware of where I was.
2: And what is it about mass deportations that you did not understand?
1: Yeah. Mass deportation now was the sign at the convention, folks.
2: Yeah. Yeah. But he's a businessman, Blue Gal. He's just a businessman. So to answer our original question, is our Republicans learning? The answer, predictably, is no. Or rather, they're going back to a well-worn playbook they've used over and over again to get through these kind of hard times. And the last of these hard times began, and the reason we're doing this as a No Fair Remembering Stuff episode is the last time these hard times began, it was exactly 20 years ago, Blue Gal. From this is how long we've been at this. Actually, a little bit longer. from the Pew Research Center, February 9th, 2006. Quote, Bush is a drag on the Republican midterm prospects. Whee! 9 months before the midterm elections, the Democrats hold a sizable lead in the congressional horse race and an advantage on most major issues. Democrats lead by 50 to 41% among registered voters in the test ballot, which is little change from last September, 52 to 40, while retaining a huge advantage on traditional party strengths like the environment and health care. Democrats are also seen as better able to deal with the economy by 46 to 36% and reform the federal government, 42 to 29%. Terrorism and, to a lesser extent, crime remain the GOP's only strong issues among 12 tested in the survey. President Bush's unpopularity has become a drag on his party's prospects in the fall, unquote.
1: That was February of 2006, 20 years ago. This is a month later from CBS News, March 10th, 2006. Quote, voters down on Bush and Congress. More and more people, particularly Republicans, disapprove of President Bush's performance, question his character, and no longer consider him a strong leader against terrorism, according to an AP Ipsos poll documenting one of the bleakest points of his presidency. Nearly 4 out of 5 Americans, including 70% of Republicans, believe civil war will break out in Iraq, the bloody hotspot upon which Bush has staked his presidency. Nearly 70% of people say the country is on the wrong track. Obviously, it's the winter of our discontent, said Representative Tom Cole, Republican of Oklahoma. Republican Party leaders said the survey explains why GOP lawmakers are rushing to distance themselves from Bush on a range of issues: port security, immigration spending, warrantless eavesdropping, and trade, for example. Trade?
2: Trade? Oh. Immigration? What?
1: The poll suggests that most Americans wonder whether Mr. Bush is up to the job. Just 37% approve of his overall performance. That is the lowest of his presidency, unquote.
2: Now, March of 2006 was also when the GOP's flailing around looking for a message spilled out into the public. From the Washington Post, March 19, 2006, the headline, quote, GOP struggles to define its message for the 2006 elections, unquote. May of 2006 was when the hardcore Republican voters began pointing fingers at the radioactive disaster that was the Bush regime. Also from the Washington Post, this is May 11th, 2006, the headline, quote, Bush GOP Congress losing core supporters, subheadline, conservatives point to spending and immigration, unquote.
1: And almost exactly 20 years ago today, this was on September 4th, 2006, stories like this began spilling into the open. From CBS News, quote, GOP candidates seek distance from Bush. Republicans who were once cozy with President Bush are distancing themselves from both the president and their party in campaign ads. Consider Representative Deborah Price, the fourth-ranking House Republican, struggling to hold on to her seat in an evenly split district in central Ohio near Columbus. Now, everyone pay special attention to this next paragraph. In 2004, her campaign website featured a banner of her and President George Bush sitting together smiling. But in her latest television ad, Price is described as independent.
2: Independent. She's independent, Blue Gal.
1: She's an independent.
2: Your favorite thing.
1: I think it's our audience's favorite thing.
2: Oh, God. And there it is, right there. She is.
1: Right there.
2: Mm-hmm.
1: We told you.
2: Mm-hmm.
1: This is where they're going.
2: Yep.
1: And in 2029, there's going to be a whole lot of independence.
2: Oh, God.
1: Out
2: yes.
1: there.
2: Lots of independence.
1: And there's
2: so going to
1: be a brand new political movement.
2: Yep.
1: Just wait. And we're going to be there to stomp on it. All right. With the election in about 2 months and Bush's approval rating still low, 33% in the most recent Associated Press Ipsos poll, Republicans involved in tight races are avoiding party labels and playing down their ties to the president. On issues from the Iraq War to Amtrak spending, GOP candidates are trying to argue that they don't follow in lockstep.
2: Heck
1: in
2: no.
1: Minnesota, where an open Senate seat is at stake, Republican Rep. Mark Kennedy has an ad titled, crossing party lines, in which he said, this is in a primary, right? Mm-hmm. Open Senate seat. Oh, I'm sorry. Open Senate seat. All right. Crossing party lines, in which he says, I'm a Republican. On issues like taxes and spending, I vote like it. But on other issues, I cross party lines. In 2002, in his run for the House, a Kennedy ad showed him walking and shaking hands with Bush at the White House. Today, he lists issues on which he has split from the president. In South Florida, heavily populated by retirees, Republican Representative Clay Shaw criticizes the president's stalled plans to change Social Security and says in his ad, I represent the state of Florida, not a political party.
2: Derpa, derpa, derpa. Yep.
1: Democrats naturally have a different view. What we're seeing is a number of candidates who embraced Bush in previous elections are now treating him like a leper, said Phil Singer, spokesman for the Senate Democratic Campaign Organization, unquote.
2: We now leap ahead two full decades and take you to this year's Republican Day at the Illinois State Fair. This is from Capital News, August 20th, 2026. Quote, with Trump barely mentioned, Illinois Republicans focus on common enemy, Pritzker. GOP office holders candidates lay blame for high prices and taxes on Democrats. Ooh, scary. Mm-hmm. President Donald Trump has been the dominant political force within the Republican Party for more than a decade. But as Illinois GOP faithful gathered Thursday in Springfield for their annual day at the Illinois State Fair, their party's national leader was barely mentioned. Instead, the GOP candidates were laser focused on Governor J.B. Pritzker and Democrats who hold all statewide offices and supermajorities in the General Assembly, thank goodness. It was a stark contrast to Democrats' Day on the fairground on Wednesday, where Pritzker and other statewide elected officials focused their ire on Trump while barely mentioning their underdog Republican opponents. Not even worth mentioning. Not even worth talking about.
1: It's true. I don't know the name of the guy running for Senate on the Republican side at the moment. Do you?
2: Nope.
1: I know.
2: Don't care.
1: No.
2: Really don't care. And, but that's the thing. It's our opponents are such ciphers. They're creatures of Donald Trump. We don't even need to talk about them because they're going to lose, knock on wood. And Trump is the real issue. Trump is the all of it. Getting back to the article, on Republican Day, Trump's name was conspicuously absent, with GOP leaders blaming the state's Democrats for soaring energy costs, high property taxes, and other affordability concerns on voters' minds. Unlike the previous day, there was no mention of the impact of Trump's tariff regime and the war with Iran on the price of, you know, consumer goods and gasoline. We need to stop looking at Washington and start looking at Springfield, said Aaron Del Mar, future losing running mate of Darren Bailey, unquote.
1: And the thing is, there are lots of four-year-old video.
2: Oh, God.
1: Different videos of Darren Bailey, who ran last time.
2: Yeah.
1: Saying how attached at the hip he was to Donald Trump and his message.
2: Oh, I had to cut this show of ours, the notes, way down.
1: Yeah.
2: Because they got Darren Bailey talking about dinosaurs.
1: Yeah.
2: Because he believes that, and his answer, because they're at the state fair going, do you still believe that the Earth is 6,000 years old, humans and dinosaurs? And his answer was, were you there?
1: Oh.
2: Were you there? And science has come up with all kinds of amazing things all the time. And he's just such a fucking bum. He's such a fucking tomato can. And this is how screwed up the Republican Party is in Illinois. He lost last time. He lost badly last time. Mm-hmm. And they're running him again.
1: Again. Well, who else have they got?
2: Right. Well,
1: who's willing to take, you know, get run over by the Pritzker bus, which is what's going to happen.
2: And this is a reminder to everyone. There is nothing new under the sun. And also because the greatest superpower we on the left have is just remembering stuff, you know, watching for old patterns to repeat themselves, then factoring in, you know, human nature, changing conditions and so forth, and figuring out what's likely to come next. Right now, the resistance is like a bow and arrow that's been stretched to the absolute breaking point limit. Enormous amounts of stored up potential energy ready to be released. Whereas MAGA feels like a spent force, you know, something that's limping under the porch to die. Bitter clingers who prop themselves up by blathering idiocy and wild conspiracy theories. And that's all they got.
1: Yep. Well, let's go back again to 2006. Mm-hmm. And one more time to the New York fucking Times, November 4th, 2006, Driftglass. Quote, Republicans resigned to idea of big losses. The battle for Congress rolled into a climactic final weekend with Republican Party leaders saying the best outcome they could foresee was losing 12 seats in the House, mm-hmm. but that they were increasingly resigned to losing at least 15 and therefore control of the House to Democrats for the first time in 12 years, unquote.
2: Now, do you have any idea how many seats they actually lost, Lugow?
1: Yes, I do. They lost. We have it in our notes. You put it in our notes. They lost 30 seats in the House, and they lost 6 seats in the Senate.
2: So 30.
1: Now, I will tell you something else, Driftglass, because I remember everyone thought that that was the wave election to end all wave elections.
2: Right.
1: No party was ever going to lose more than 30 seats ever again. That was the absolute bottoming
2: again.
1: Out of the mm-hmm. Republican Party in 2006. And then in 2018, they lost 42 seats in the House. Mm-hmm. The Republicans lost 42 seats.
2: Yeah. Well, and before that, Obama lost a shit ton.
1: Yeah, he lost a shit ton over, you know, the rollout of
2: 2010
1: Affordable Care Act failed. Yeah. You know,
2: but that was, and again, we've done many podcasts on this. That was all about him thinking that he had partners, reasonable human beings he could deal with on the right.
1: Right.
2: Well, they were just busy sabotaging him and in the middle of a global economic collapse,
1: right?
2: Healthcare crisis. And they just sabotaged him. They ran every rumor that they could think of, and they relied entirely on the seething, unhinged racism of the Republican base to drive turnout. Now, this is also the period during Tom suck on this Friedman. You remember him? Remember Tom Friedman? Billionaire, writer, New York Times, been there for 80 years. This is when Tom Friedman 1.0 began to slowly disappear. And it began when he started changing his pronouns, Blue Gal. And the all-new Tom Friedman, version 2.0, pretended to emerge from his neocon chrysalis, wandering the hallways of the New York fucking Times like a newly bliss-punched Indiana Jones, exploring some lost and magical continent. Suddenly, there was no we when talking about Bush and Cheney and the Iraq War. Instead, we find Friedman 2.0 getting all aggrieved on your behalf. Oh, nice of him. This is from Tom Friedman in the Times, November 5th, 2006. Quote, George Bush, Dick Cheney, and Don Rumsfeld think you're stupid. Yes, they do. They think they can take a mangled quip about President Bush and Iraq by John Kerry and get you to vote against all Democrats in this election. Every time you hear Mr. Bush or Mr. Cheney lash out against Mr. Kerry, I hope you will say to yourself, they must think I'm stupid, because surely they do. They think they can get you to overlook all of the Bush team's real and deadly insults to the U.S. military over the past 6 years, unquote.
1: And after the 2006 midterm election, this is from the Washington Post, November 9th, 2006, quote, GOP factions point fingers at each other. After minutes upon minutes of soul searching, Republicans are now in recrimination mode. And the GOP's various factions all agree this wouldn't have happened if the party had listened to us. In the aftermath of the historic GOP losses Tuesday night, moderate Republicans quickly concluded that the party needs to be more moderate. Conservative Republicans declared that it should be more conservative. Main Street is angry at Wall Street, theocons are angry at neocons, and almost everyone is angry at President Bush and the GOP congressional leadership. The party purges began formally yesterday as Defense Secretary Donald H. Rumsfeld and House Speaker J. Dennis Hastert agreed to step down before they were pushed. Senate Majority Leader Bill Frist, Republican of Tennessee, had already decided to leave Congress, but GOP insiders said Tuesday's debacle should eliminate him from presidential contention in 2008. By day's end, Republican fingers had pointed at every conceivable Republican scapegoat. Ex-Representative Mark Foley of Florida, remember Mark Foley, Driftglass?
2: Oh, yes.
1: And his scandal-plagued colleagues, Republican National Committee Chairman Ken Mellman, Presidential Advisor Karl Rove, even Senator John McCain of Arizona. The common theme of the recriminate-a-thon is that the party lost its way after seizing control of Congress in 1994, focusing on power and perks instead of principles.
2: Principles. Mm-hmm.
1: But behind all the maneuvering, posturing, and backstabbing lingered a serious debate over the party's future and what those principles should be. It's a familiar argument between confrontation and compromise, appealing to base voters on the right or independents in the middle. The moderate Republican Main Street Partnership. Where are they today, Driftglass?
2: R.I.P.
1: The Republican Mainstream Partnership? Mm-hmm. They fired their first salvo on election night, unleashing a news release titled "Far Right Solely Responsible for Democratic Gains." Sarah Chamberlain Resnick, the partnership's director, complained that GOP leaders had rejected popular causes such as the minimum wage, embryonic stem cell research, and lobbying reforms, while ignoring healthcare issues that did not involve Terri Schiavo.
2: Wow.
1: Sick the burn. Result, she said, was that moderate suburban voters saw Republicans as extremists. This election isn't a repudiation of the GOP, Chamberlain said. It's a repudiation of a handful of zealots. And a reminder that you can't build a majority party without securing the middle of the American electorate. That wasn't the conclusion the right drew from Tuesday's losses, unquote.
2: Yeah, this is so eerie. And the ever shrewd David Brooks, who was still at the New York Times at that moment, knew right away who the real villains were here. From his seat in the Acela Corridor quiet car, he could sense that the real problem had nothing to do with any of this stuff, had nothing to do with any of the election results. The real problem was the culture of leftist snobbery, Blue Gal.
1: Huh.
2: That was the real problem. It was us uppity, snooty liberals that were causing all this commotion and nonsense and ruckus. And because, you know, I don't know how the fuck he figured that out or what logic he used, but that's what he came up with. That somewhere out there, there's a redneck whose fifis got hurt, that a dust bunny had wafted out from behind the chemical toilet and scared a son of the soil right out of his sister. So thank goodness that David Brooks was there to take up their cause, the real cause of real Americans. The David Brooks headline from December of 2006 was "The Heyday of Snobbery." And right there in that moment was when the conservative media and the legacy media teamed up to begin letting Republican voters who had endorsed and cheered for all these horrors and catastrophes, let them all off the hook.
1: Mm-hmm.
2: Now, it was still early days, but just like fourth ranking House Republican Deborah Price, there began a swift and steady upsurge in Republican voters rebranding themselves as, say it with me now, Blue Gal,
1: independents.
2: That's right. They scattergunned a lot of modifiers around that word, the constitutional, originalist, conservative, independent, blah, blah, blah, blah, blah. Anything to avoid saying the R word. Mm-hmm. But claiming that they were actually independents and the legacy media letting them get away with it, that was the core of it. That was the start of it. When the global economy imploded on Bush's watch, that rebranding scam really took off like a rocket.
1: Yeah, yeah.
2: The Great Recession, you recall, began in 2007, but it was in mid to late 2008 when the public began to really panic. That was when Lehman Brothers collapsed, which triggered a massive global credit freeze, a stock market crash, and a wave of corporate layoffs, including my own. Then Obama was elected, and the already deranged and humiliated racist base of the GOP finally and completely lost their fucking minds. That was when the legacy media became obsessed with all these new independent voters who were suddenly coming out of the woodwork. That morphed, as you know, into the Tea Party, which a few years later rebranded itself yet again into MAGA. But all they ever were the same old Republican-based voters avoiding responsibility.
1: And this is where we take it to the future, because, of course, this time around, their rebranding scam will probably look a little different. Bush, after all, was a shrewd enough party politician to let Republicans in 2006 run against him. and his record if that's what it took to win. Trump, on the other hand, has adopted a more Wrath of Khan attitude towards the rest of the Republican Party.
10: From hell's heart, I stab at thee.
1: So this time around, Republican efforts to duck and dodge and run away might take a different form.
2: But as sure as we're sitting here recording this, Blue Gal, they're going to try. They're definitely going to try. And this time, we need to really and truly burn their fucking lifeboats.
1: Yep. No rebranding when Trump goes down, Blue Gal 2017.
2: Yeah.
1: I was saying this the day after inauguration.
2: And when all of your favorite Never Trumpers start handing out mass absolutions hundreds of thousands, millions of voters saying that, you know, we have to come together, we have to all unite, we have
1: to
2: forgive and forget.
1: Unite behind, we have to move blah, on. Blah, blah, blah. No.
2: That, I mean, they're going to try.
1: Yeah.
2: And it's up to us to stop them, because beating Trump is not enough.
1: No. Nope.
2: Uprooting the Republican Party and getting rid of it, destroying it, that's the real problem. And that is what's going to become very difficult once they feel safe from Trump's wrath.
1: Right. Right. On a happier note, in the Ed Markey versus Seth Moulton Senate primary race in Massachusetts, we don't have to make predictions, actually, Driftglass. At this point, Marky Mark and the Funky Bunch cruised to a primary win over Moulton.
2: I'm sorry. That just delights me far more than it should.
1: Yeah. Well, it's baffling to the one hot take fits all punditocracy and has them all in a tizzy.
2: Yeah. So stand back, Blue Gal. Stand back, because I'm about to coin a phrase, okay? Uh-huh. I'm telling you that right now. I'm calling my shot. I'm going to coin a phrase that I predict will be even bigger than dumpster fire.
1: Well, and it'll explain. That was a big one.
2: It was a big one. It was a big one. I didn't trademark it, so I didn't make a dime off of it. But that was a big one. And this one will explain everything, Blue Gal. It will explain everything that went on in Massachusetts. Are you ready?
1: Okay. I'm ready. Oh, this is Driftglass coining this. Okay, go ahead.
2: And it explains all the elections that are happening this year, all of them.
1: Okay.
2: Okay, here it comes. This is my hip new political theory, which is mine, which I invented. This is mine. All politics is local, Blue Gal.
1: Driftglass, I got news for you.
2: Yeah.
1: You did not coin that.
2: Well, okay, technically. I guess that's true.
1: That is a phrase that came from Tip O'Neill in Massachusetts, Driftglass.
2: Oh, I've heard of him. Yeah. Yeah.
1: Speaker of the House, Tip O'Neill.
2: Oh, okay.
1: Back in the 70s said that.
2: Oh, shit. Well, okay. Of course. Of course that's true. But see, the hot new thing, whether it's Donald Trump or Rick Wilson, is to claim that you invented something that you damn well didn't. And everyone knows you damn well didn't. And then just see if anyone pushes back. So if no one pushes back, Blue Gal, boom. All politics is local. Trademark Driftglass. Boom.
1: Done. I guess you're lucky you got me, Driftglass.
2: Yeah. You're like my conscience, Blue Gal.
1: I'm kind of like your conscience, Driftglass.
2: Yeah. Which is a good thing, because without my conscience, I would be very, very dangerous.
1: I sent this to you earlier today, Driftglass. This is from MS Now, quote, the cool grandpa winning over young Democrats. He's 47 and running on age. Many young Democrats back the 80-year-old in Massachusetts. Democrats have spent 2 years arguing, and include me in this, by the way.
2: Same here. Yeah.
1: About the age of their leaders and about where the value of experience ends and the case for generational change begins. In Massachusetts, Representative Seth Moulton has built his Senate primary challenge to Senator Ed Markey around that argument, that the incumbent and a party led for years by aging politicians are overdue for new leadership. Moulton, who has called for congressional term limits, has cast himself as part of a generation ready to take over at 47. Yes. Yeah. Okay.
2: I have to postpone that a little bit.
1: It is an argument the last 2 years were supposed to have made easy. But the voters who might be expected to embrace that case most enthusiastically are the ones complicating it. And tonight's primary could suggest that voters have not adopted a blanket rule about age. And indeed, that's what happened.
2: Yeah.
1: Talk for a second about how Seth Moulton's, what his position was, apart from age. He was a centrist.
2: Yeah. Well, and, you know, they loved him over at the Bulwark.
1: Yeah.
2: Yeah. Now, I like him. I like him, but you know, he's going to have trouble. I like him, but it's not looking good for him. Charlie Pierce, friend of the pod, Charlie Pierce, had a shorter and clearer explanation earlier today when he was on the Stephanie Miller show, which I never miss because Charlie is awesome. Charlie Pierce, has known Ed Markey for 30 years, and he likes the guy. He thinks he's a heck of a guy. He's energetic. He's right on the issues. Whereas, quote, Seth Moulton is a dweeb, unquote.
1: Right, right. And I think if it had been a different kind of Democrat challenging Ed Markey on age and being right on the issues and saying, I'm going to run as you. I'm going to match you
2: I'm going to run as your successor.
1: Right.
2: Yeah,
1: exactly. It would, that would have been a different race.
2: You know why? You know why, Blue Gal?
1: Why?
2: Because all politics is local. Just saying.
1: Right. Well, and it is time for new leadership in the Democratic Party.
2: It definitely
1: and I
2: is.
1: Do wonder, if Ed Markey at 80 is going to be Ed Markey at 86 when this term ends.
2: I have no idea.
1: You know, you are electing someone for 6 years.
2: Yes, you are.
1: In the Senate.
2: Unless they can't make it all the way through. Yeah.
1: Right. Well, and that can happen too. You know, it would have been more fortunate if Ed Markey had chosen his successor and endorsed someone younger to run. Well, but
2: You're forgetting about the Mitch McConnell rule, which is if you're feeling bad, you can just take months and months off. Don't tell anybody anything.
1: Don't tell anybody where you are or if you're alive or not. Yeah. And then have your staff release faked photos of you.
2: Yes. That's the rule now. So
1: that's the rule now. Ed Markey is very sharp and right on the issues and
2: cool. He's cool grandpa. Really?
1: He is cool grandpa.
2: Yeah.
1: And I get that. I get that, we had very young Bernie supporters in our house
2: who
1: absolutely adored, cool grandpa.
2: Yeah. They also adored cool grandma.
1: And cool grandma.
2: Elizabeth Warren was number two in this household. Yeah.
1: Who you know, the years are showing.
2: Yes, they are.
1: She's traveling the country raising money for Democrats all over the place because she's not running this year.
2: Right.
1: And she's a very good fundraiser for Democrats around the country.
2: What state is she from? I forget. What state is she from, Blue Gal?
1: Massachusetts.
2: That's right. Massachusetts.
1: Massachusetts. Yeah. So, but you know, Seth Moulton is a dweeb, as Charlie Pierce said. So, and he lost tonight. So that's how that went. And congratulations to the people of Massachusetts for selecting grandpa over a dweeb. That was your choice and you made the right choice, I think. Hey, Driftglass.
2: Yeah.
1: I think our listeners should feel free to write to both of us
2: at
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1: Recorded live from the Cornfield Resistance, where today it's episode 1020, so we are contractually obligated to play this clip from Snoopy versus the Red Baron that mentions the numbers 10 and 20 in sequence.
2: 10, 20, 30, 40, 50 or more. The Bloody Red Baron was rolling out the score.
1: It's the Professional Left with Drift Glass and Blue Gal.
0: And if you are of a certain vintage, you'll probably recognize that as the Royal Guardsman's song, Snoopy versus the Red Baron, from their 1966 album of the same name, which also features timeless hits such as Little Red Riding Hood, The Battle of New Orleans, Alley-Oop, Bo Diddley, Peanut Butter, and The Jolly Green Giant. I think I had this album.
1: I'm sure I did. I'm sure someone in my house did. Yep. We're so going to get demonetized for this, but I don't care. I just don't care. I probably listened to that song dozens of times when I was just a wee little drift glass. And hearing it again, I was struck by how violent it actually is. Also, it's frequently misremembered as the other Snoopy versus Red Baron song called Christmas Bells from the 1967 follow-up album, Snoopy and His Friends, the Royal Guardsmen. And when I say frequently misremembered, I mean by me this one time. But this being a political podcast, I have to make like I speak for the masses, you know.
0: Yeah, sure, sure. Mm-hmm. Christmas bells, oh, Christmas bells. I remember that song. And while the fact that there was another Snoopy versus the Red Baron song at all may seem weird, the fact that there were three count them, three follow-up songs is just wild.
1: Yeah.
0: But this was a novelty song. But when it went to number two on the Billboard Hot 100, well, you know, you make hay while the iron is hot. You know, that's like what you got to do.
1: Like you do.
0: Also, there is no continuity in the Snoopy Red Baron extended universe.
1: Not at all. Nope. Nope.
0: In the first song, after the Red Baron has already scored 80 kills, which is one of the few parts of this story that's actual history, things were looking pretty grim for the Allies, and then a hero emerges, a little dog with a black nose and a Sopwith Camel airplane. Snoopy takes to the air and blows the Red Baron out of the sky. The end.
1: The end. Story's over. But in the second song, it's the night before Christmas, Blue Gal. It's 40 below zero, and the events of the previous song have disappeared entirely from history. Snoopy is called upon to take on the Red Baron, who somehow was not killed when Snoopy shot him down in the last song. Or, as Annie Wilkes might put it,
3: "This isn't what happened last week. Have you all got amnesia? They just cheated us. This isn't fair. He didn't get out of the cock-a-doody car."
1: Anyway, this time the Red Baron gets the better of Snoopy. And remember, this guy is the top World War I ace with 80 confirmed kills. But, quote, "why he didn't shoot, well, we'll never know," unquote. Instead, the Baron forces him to land behind enemy lines, and Snoopy thinks, well, I'm fucked now. But instead, the Baron lands and wishes him a Merry Christmas. They toast, they salute, and they fly off, knowing that they will meet again. The end. What the hell?
0: Yeah. Now you got to remember that Snoopy was always fighting the Red Baron in his mind and, you know, flying off the top of his doghouse. But the third song proceeds as if the second song never, ever happened. These are just standalone songs. Mm-hmm. Sure, Snoopy had shot the Red Baron down, but we shift point of view to find out that he isn't dead. It turns out at the last minute, he got out of the cock-a-doodle car. The Red Baron escaped the burning wreckage of his plane, and uh-oh, he gets another plane. Snoopy hunts him down. Eventually, they land together and get out for a pistol duel. Instead of playing by the rules, the Red Baron fires early, then runs away like a little bitch. Snoopy vows to hunt him till the end of time. The end.
1: It's a real, Ahab and the White Whale story at that point. It could go on for a century or more. But finally, we come to the last song in the cycle, which is Snoopy for President. Because why not? In the real world, when this album dropped, it was 1968, and there was an election coming up. And wouldn't you know it, in the Snoopy Red Baron extended universe, there's also an election coming up. And sadly, every single politician running for that office turned out to be a lying dirtbag. So Snoopy is tasked by the Great Pumpkin to run for president of the United States, believing that, quote, love has left the people across our native land. Aw, so sad, unquote. Snoopy campaigns for the presidency, but comes up short of winning by just a single vote. I'm guessing that was happening in Florida.
0: Yeah.
1: So oh no. Now the whole thing, the fate of the country, is going to be thrown into the House of Representatives, which, as everyone knows, is a pit of vipers, Blue Gal.
0: So, somehow the Great Pumpkin as kingmaker is something.
1: The power behind the throne, if you will. The power behind the throne
0: is the Great Pumpkin. Mm-hmm. But that's not how elections work in the Snoopy Red Baron extended universe. Here, there is no Electoral College or 12th Amendment or any of that nonsense. Here, it's a straight popular vote. And the voting stays open until whenever, because after losing by one vote, or I guess it's tied, they don't do a lot of math on this one.
1: No.
0: Snoopy then wins when a stranger raises their hand to cast one last vote for Snoopy, which puts him over the top, making him president of the United States. And America gets a quick withdrawal from Vietnam, a doubling down on Great Society programs. There is no Nixon administration, no Watergate, no Carter, a more liberal Supreme Court with more expansive voting rights decisions, stronger labor law precedents, better affirmative action decisions. And Nixon's Southern strategy dies in the cradle.
1: Yay! I guess we should have mentioned at the top of the show that this is just a little bit of science fiction university, just for goofs. Yep. Anyway, can you guess who this stranger is whose single vote upon thereof hangs the fate of the nation? It is none other than Snoopy's longtime arch nemesis, the Red Baron, who now refers to Snoopy as his friend. Because in this universe, foreign war criminals who in real life were killed by Australian ground fire in 1918 at the age of 25 can in fact cast the deciding vote in the United States presidential election. The end.
0: Huh.
1: Yeah. So here's a question for the kids out there. Why did we take you on this little trip down novelty song memory lane, right? Well, to be honest, first and foremost, it was for fun, just a bit of fun. It's something a little different than you're going to find in any other political podcast this week. I guarantee you, no one else is covering the Snoopy Red Baron extended universe on their political podcast. We're first on that. And the long Labor Day weekend is nearly upon us, and we're kind of already there mentally.
0: Second, it's important to remember that folk wisdom about all politicians being lying crooks goes way, way, way, way back.
1: Mm-hmm.
0: And the fantasy of a not a politician, third party candidate zooming in to save the day has also been around forever.
1: And Snoopy, not a politician.
0: He's not a politician.
1: And third is the contrast between the bloody, violent reality of history. That's Manfred von Richthofen, the Red Baron, the actual Red Baron, really did kill 80 men in World War I before he himself was shot down. And the cheerful Knights of the Air fairy tale of the second song, where Snoopy's life is not only spared, but he's toasted, saluted, called a friend, and then sent on his way to become president of the United States one day.
0: And this is where we leave the Snoopy Red Baron extended universe and discuss the here and now in the real world, specifically the history of the modern Republican Party prior to 2016, which is routinely fictionalized into something it definitely was not by people for whom that history is extremely inconvenient.
1: Mm-hmm.
0: Let's start with something everyone who is not inside the MAGA bubble can agree on, that Trump and the GOP have trashed our alliances, betrayed our friends, and routinely sides with tyrants and international pariahs. We're supposed to be friends with North Korea now and not Canada.
1: Mm-hmm.
0: And that our friends and allies might have been able to get past that if the first Trump administration had been a fluke. If Democrats could have kept building on the enormous progress the Biden administration had made on mending fences around the world.
1: Yeah, Biden was really good at that. Biden flying into a war zone to walk with the nation's leader in Ukraine is straight Biden stuff. But once this country elected Trump a second time, all that goodwill evaporated. And the world figured out that the United States, they had known for like 80 years, that's gone now. But from now on, this newer, uglier, stupider United States was always going to be just one election and a few thousand votes away from electing fascist monsters. That this United States was not to be trusted. Now, while we're not in the prediction business, that'd be crazy, we're not above smuggling in some irresponsible speculation under the very loose cover of Science Fiction University. So, let us assume the Democrats do very well in the fall, and that Trump and his minions react as they've always reacted anytime anyone anywhere gets in their way, by completely freaking out, by lying constantly, by concocting ludicrous conspiracy theories, by suing everyone, and mobilizing their MAGA brown shirts to sow violence and chaos.

0: USAID, to putting four more justices on the Supreme Court, to trying and jailing as many members of the Trump crime family as they can lay their hands on. Tear down the ballroom, replant the trees, audit the fuck out of every Trump-friendly business who had their grubby fingers in our pockets, abolish ICE in its current fascist configuration, cancel every government contract that Jeff Bezos and Elon Musk has, hire back as many experts and military professionals as possible, and fire the hacks and lunatics. Turn the Oval Office back into a place we can be proud of and not a New Orleans whorehouse at low tide.
1: Mm-hmm. All of that, and so much more will be waiting for our hypothetical future new president, Democratic president. And somewhere near the top of that list, we'll be trying to reestablish cordial relationships with all the former allies that Trump screwed over so badly. And you know what? This will not be the first time a Democratic president has had to clean up the diplomatic disasters that their Republican predecessor left behind. And if you think we're talking about Joe Biden trying to fix all that Trump 1.0 had wrecked, well, technically you'd be right. Technically that does in fact count. But that's not what we're talking about. Today, we're time traveling backwards once again to 20 years ago during the Bush administration.
0: And if that time frame sounds familiar, well, congratulations on listening to the last episode of this very same podcast, episode 1019, Where's the Beef, where we did a deep dive into the Republican Party's epic crack up over the 2006 midterms and how eerily similar their reactions then were to their reactions now. They went through all five stages of Republican political grief, which, if you are unfamiliar, are as follows. First, of course, is denial, that happy bubble where Republicans already spend 95% of their time.
1: And then there's anger, which they always are anyway.
0: Then bargaining. Maybe we'll only lose a few seats.
1: Maybe it'll only be 12 or 15 seats. And then instead of depression comes vote for me because really, I've been an independent all along.
0: I'm an independent.
1: Mm-hmm.
0: And finally, stage five, finger pointing.
1: Yeah. Recriminations. That's the last stage. So it's really quite a journey. This time around, we're going to take another look back at that period in our very recent political history that conservative media and legacy media and Never Trump media have all conspired to whitewash and reimagine to something which it very definitely was not.
0: We're going to examine what happened when the last Republican president, George W. Bush, wrecked America's international reputation past the point of no return. And then we'll look at what happened after that.
1: Yeah, after that. From Los Angeles Times, May 1st, 2004, quote, abuse photos are threatening to further undermine the occupation, unquote. Those were the Abu Ghraib torture photos they were referring to.
0: Los Angeles Times again, May 3rd, 2004, abuse revelations have damaged the credibility of the U.S. occupation.
1: Mm-hmm. On May 5th, 2004, Colin Powell, remember him, was publicly worrying about the horrible image sent around the world.
0: LA Times again, May 13th, 2004, lawmakers discuss repairing damage to U.S. credibility in the Arab world.
1: June 21st, 2004, this is ripping along all the same year, CNN's Christiane Amanpour says the photos sullied America's reputation.
0: January 14th, 2005, LA Times runs the headline, prison abuse seen as hurting U.S. credibility.
1: And this is from the Pew Research Center, January 24th of 2005, quote, anti-Americanism is deeper and broader now than at any time in modern history. It is most acute in the Muslim world, but it spans the globe, from Europe to Asia, from South America to Africa. And while much of the animus is aimed directly at President Bush and his policies, especially the war in Iraq, this new global hardening of attitudes amounts to something larger than a thumbs down on the current occupant of the White House, unquote.
0: CBS News, July 26, 2006, went a little further. Quote, the world doesn't respect Bush. Americans generally approve of President Bush's handling of the current Mideast crisis, according to CBS News New York Times poll, but 6 in 10 say the president is not respected by foreign leaders. Mr. Bush's overall approval rating remains low, and in an additional diplomatic concern, most Americans, 60%, now think he is not respected by foreign leaders. That number is down significantly since just before the Iraq War began in 2003, when about half of Americans thought

0: Mr. Bush was respected around the world, unquote.
1: Now, during this same time frame, Newsweek magazine was running cover stories on anti-Americanism and the global backlash to U.S. policies.
0: Time magazine had features asking why the world disliked America and whether Iraq had transformed global opinion.
1: Yeah, and The Economist, if you can believe it, The Economist ran repeated editorials on the damage done by Iraq and the Bush administration's to world opinion by Bush administration's foreign policy.
0: The Atlantic and Foreign Affairs ran long essays on the decline of American soft power and legitimacy.
1: And this is from Reuters, August 9th, 2007, quote, "As troubles mount, Bush refuses to budge." Bush won his first term and then a second, depicting his Democratic rivals as flip-floppers, shifting with the political winds. He was supposed to be the first MBA president. Oh, great. Mr. Businessman president. That just always works out great. He holds a master's degree in business administration from Harvard and would run the executive branch like a CEO. The conservative National Review magazine wrote in a scathing critique of Bush's tenure. That's the National Review, not some liberal magazine. But critics say instead of bringing management sense to the White House, he brought a rigid conservative agenda and surrounded himself with longtime lieutenants devoted to it. Bush's with us or against us approach helped galvanize the country in the aftermath of the September 11th attacks. But his popularity fell as deteriorating conditions in Iraq turned most Americans against the war. That factored heavily into the Republicans' loss of Congress in November's elections, which we talked about in the last episode. Now, pay attention, because this part's very important. Throughout his presidency, Bush has seemed loath to admit mistakes or change course, apparently seeing it as weakness, unquote.
0: By the 2007-2008 presidential campaign season, a recurring storyline in mainstream media wasn't just that Iraq had gone badly. It was, how can the next president restore America's standing, credibility, leadership, moral authority, and image abroad? That framing appeared repeatedly on CNN, CBS, ABC, Reuters, The LA Times, USA Today, Time, Newsweek, and The Economist. It became so widespread that Barack Obama's 2008 campaign often spoke explicitly about, quote, restoring America's standing in the world, unquote.
1: Yep. And how did Republicans react? By attacking him for campaigning on American mistakes. So put a pin in that, because we will definitely come back to that later. January 19th, 2009, Reuters has this retrospective on the failed Bush administration as it shambled out of Washington, D.C. Quote, two unfinished wars, the U.S. economy in deep recession, the budget deficit about to hit $1 trillion, and America's image badly tarnished abroad. Not since Herbert Hoover left Franklin Roosevelt the Great Depression has a U.S. president left his successor a litany of problems seemingly as daunting as George W. Bush will bequeath to Barack Obama when he takes office on January 20th. While Bush and his loyalists insist history will take a kinder view of his legacy, historians are already debating whether he will rank among the worst presidents ever, putting him in the company of Herbert Hoover, Warren Harding, and James Buchanan. Some presidential scholars say it's too soon to render a verdict, but many have made up their minds. Can anyone really doubt that this was an abysmal presidency? Said Shirley Ann Warshaw, a political scientist at Gettysburg College in Pennsylvania. All that's left to sort out now is just how far down the list he goes. The widespread support he won in the aftermath of the September 11th attacks in 2001 is long gone, weighed down by the unpopular war in Iraq, an inept response to Hurricane Katrina, and a meltdown on Wall Street that has spilled onto Main Street. At home, unemployment is at a 16-year high, mortgage markets are imploding, and people's savings are slipping away, unquote. And they go into great detail about all of his failings, which are manifold and a part of the historical record, but then the article continues, quote, overseas, Bush's legacy will be defined largely by Iraq, and it'll be left to Obama to finalize an exit strategy and repair the damage to U.S. credibility. Bush flew to Baghdad last month, hoping to showcase security gains there, but instead, the enduring image will be of the president ducking shoes hurled by an angry Iraqi journalist, unquote.
0: Mm-hmm. He got hit with a shoe.
1: No, he ducked.
0: And he ducked. Yes, he ducked. That's right. He ducked.
1: Yes, he did. Because they were so fucking furious at him for wrecking their country.
0: Yeah. Yeah. And once again, a majority of the country elected a Democratic president to try to clean up the disasters that a Republican president had left behind. And mind you, there was near unanimity that the Bush administration had been the worst in modern history, that one of the casualties of those 8 disastrous years had been the trashing of our international reputation, and that the new guy would need to do something about that pretty quick.
1: Yep.
0: So Obama was inaugurated on January 20th, 2009. And here was the headline of Karl Rove's April 2009 column in the Wall Street Journal. Quote, "The President's Apology Tour," unquote. Karl Rove. This is generally conceded to be the headline that launched the phrase into mainstream political discourse and gave the humiliated, angry, racist Republican base something to rally around.
1: Yep. And between then and now, they used the conservative media hate machine to repeat that lie a million jillion times. Because remember, that thing we mentioned about Bush being loath to admit mistakes or change course because he saw that as a weakness? See, kids, they're all like that. All of them, from the top of the party to the base. The thought of apologizing for anything ever horrifies them more than the thought of having their eyes scooped out with a melon baller. They have and will go right on sacrificing the future of our country and the lives and well-being of their own children on the altar of never, ever admitting they were wrong.
0: They won't even admit they're wrong to God. I mean, this is the thing. I'm not perfect. I'm just forgiven.
1: Yeah. They can't
0: do it. God is a blank check.
1: Mm-hmm.
0: It's why liberals are not welcome in the Never Trump media, by the way.
1: Yeah. We haul in crates full of receipts that they don't want to talk about.
0: Yeah. It's why Tom Nichols blows his top as reliably as Old Faithful whenever anyone brings up his political party's past. The idea that they were wrong is unbearable enough, but the idea that they were wrong and the left was right?
1: That
0: is positively demonic, an offense against God and man, which cannot be allowed to stand, Driftglass.
1: This aggression against my sense of my rightness will not stand, Bluegill. Will not stand. This is why the base of the Republican Party will always, always follow any demagogue who promises them ouchless absolution, no-cost absolution, and that they will never be held accountable for anything ever.
0: Yeah. You know what? It just occurred to me that 10 years from now, they'll be talking about Trump as a visionary leader.
1: The right.
0: Who went too far.
1: The right. Yeah.
0: Yeah.
1: They're just lost souls. And
0: the only
1: cure for conservatism is embalming fluid.
0: Yep. He's being real nice here, everybody.
1: Well, that's an old riff on the only cure for presidential ambition among senators is embalming fluid.
0: Yeah, yeah.
1: But these people just have to die off. They're just wired this way. And you and I have walked this walk for 20 plus years now.
0: Yeah.
1: And every single time it's like, it wasn't my fault. I didn't know. It's your fault. It's liberals' fault. It's someone's fault. Always, always. Starting with the Clinton administration.
0: Yeah.
1: Followed by the failed Bush administration. And suddenly everything they accused Clinton of, Bush did, and they'd never heard of it. What are you talking about?
0: Yeah.
1: So this is just who they are, which is why 5 minutes after Obama was inaugurated, the right had wiped all memory of the horrors of the Bush administration away. It's all gone. And instead, all they saw was this uppity black man who wanted to apologize to the world for America being awesome.
0: And it was the refrain, in addition to Obama's doing an apology tour, is Bush isn't president anymore.
1: That's right. Bush, you're not allowed to talk about him anymore.
0: Yeah.
1: That's in the past. And you will notice how every time there's a catastrophe, the past is walled off immediately. We're not supposed to talk about that.
0: Yeah. Right.
1: And this lie, this apology tour lie became such a ubiquitous Republican talking point that Mitt Romney actually ran on it in 2012. This is from PolitiFact, August 31st, 2012. Quote, Mitt Romney stated on October 30th, 2012, in remarks at the Republican National Convention in Tampa, Barack Obama began his presidency with an apology tour. In his speech accepting the Republican nomination for president, Mitt Romney repeated a charge he's made before that Obama had traveled the world apologizing for America. I will begin my presidency with a jobs tour. President Obama began with an apology tour. America, he said, had dictated to other nations. No, Mr. President, America has freed other nations from dictators, Romney said. We first fact-checked this claim back in 2010 when Romney published his book, No Apology, The Case for American Greatness. I think the working title was Fuck Apologizing, but you know, he's a Mormon right. and he can't use that kind of language. Obama's apology tour, Romney wrote, is his way of signaling to foreign countries and foreign leaders that their dislike of America is something he understands and that it is, at least in part, understandable. There are anti-American fires burning all across the globe. President Obama's words are like kindling to them, Blue Gal, unquote.
0: Then PolitiFact painstakingly went through all of Obama's speeches that Romney had cited as evidence, one at a time. About the only person they found who agreed with Romney was a foreign policy hack from the, surprise, Heritage Foundation.
1: Heritage Foundation?
0: Have you heard of them? PolitiFact continued, quote, in the years since we first looked into this matter, Obama or someone in his administration has formally apologized for U.S. actions. In 2012, Obama apologized for the accidental burning of copies of the Quran, the Holy Book of Islam. Obama sent the apology in a letter to Afghan President Hamid Karzai. Officials hoped the formal apology would quell violent reactions against U.S. troops in Afghanistan. A few months later, Secretary of State Hillary Clinton apologized to Pakistan for a November 26, 2011 incident involving the death of Pakistani troops. The apology was made as part of an effort to reopen supply routes to U.S. troops in Afghanistan, unquote. These two incidents were apologies for things that we damn well should have apologized for and were done to protect and support U.S. troops serving in Afghanistan.
1: Why does Mitt Romney hate the military, Blue Gal? Why does he hate the military? So PolitiFact continues, quote, but a review of Obama's foreign travels and remarks during his early presidency shows no evidence to support such a blunt and disparaging claim. While Obama's speeches contained some criticism of past U.S. actions, he typically combined those passages with praise for the United States and its ideals, and he frequently mentioned how other countries had erred as well. We found not a single full-throated apology in the bunch. Calling those remarks an apology tour is a ridiculous charge, so we rate this statement pants on fire, unquote, which is PolitiFact code for you just lying your ass off. It's just all a lie. It's all a big fucking lie.
0: Yeah. And Obama famously said we tortured some folks about Abu Ghraib, which got a lot of liberals really mad at him.
1: Mm-hmm.
0: You might recall that Romney lost bigly in 2012.
1: He did.
0: We were there.
1: We saw the whole thing.
0: Which further humiliated the ignorant racist base of the Republican Party, by the way, who had been told by Fox that he was going to win in a landslide.
1: Oh, yeah.
0: We covered that, too. And further sharpened their appetite for hate-mongering propaganda. This was Fox News The Five in 2014 under the headline, Obama Apologized for America.
2: President Obama is like a husband teasing his wife in front of his drunk single friends. A sad attempt to relate that leaves his better half humiliated. We are that better half, the one he dreads, as he truly prefers his mistress, the UN, instead. I mean, he did go to the UN for approval, not to Congress. That's kind of like cheating.
1: And this was Sean Hannity in 2016 talking to then-presidential hopeful Mike Huckabee.
3: And welcome back to Hannity, joining us now with more on the Paris Climate Conference and President Obama's, well, head-turning remarks. 2016, Republican presidential candidate, Governor Mike Huckabee. It's almost like an obsession this president has with apologizing for the country.
0: And this was Michelle Malkin on Hannity in 2017, still flogging this lie because the truth about anything had long since ceased to matter to Republicans.
4: So far, I want to get your general impressions in terms of President Trump's first foreign trip. How do you think it's going?
5: I think it's been highly successful, and I think that's why you see all of these Lilliputians in the elite liberal media whining and moaning. What is it that they want out of the leader of the free world, our commander-in-chief, the president of the United States? Well, we obviously know what they prefer. They prefer the world apology tour that Obama conducted for over 8 years.
1: So here's a problem for the class to solve on behalf of our hypothetical future Democratic president. How should he or she go about mending international fences, knowing that the Republican sabotage of our reputation under Trump is far worse than Bush's ever was, and that the same Republican mob who eagerly lined up to destroy Obama by any means necessary are in fact now crazier and more violent than ever before? What's the strategy here? What do we do about that in this hypothetical future? I have some thoughts, but what about you, Blue Gal? You want to go first or you want me to?
0: I want you to go first.
1: I think the problem that any hypothetical future Democratic president's going to face is the fact that this machine, once Republicans lose, is all they have. Mm-hmm. So they're going to come after whoever wins full bore, absolutely mm-hmm. full bore. I believe J.D. Vance today, yesterday, the day before, was talking about how evil Abdul el-Sayed is. Not bad, not just evil.
0: That's the line now.
1: So these people have no shame and no conscience and no limits. So unlike Barack Obama, the next Democratic president is going to have to kick him in the balls every single fucking day. Going to have to use the bully pulpit to say, these lying scumbags broke this country. And I'm not just talking about the senators who sucked up to this asshole, or the congressman who vouchsafed for him, or the Supreme Court that gave him a permission slip to do whatever the fuck he wants. We're going to fix all that. I'm talking about the goddamn voters out there who can't tell a tyrant from a saint to save their fucking lives, who were so brainwashed by Fox and by hate radio, they cannot make mature adult decisions. So we're going to spend a lot of time in the first few months of my administration talking about the fact that Fox News and conservative media have poisoned this country mm-hmm. and that we need to undo the damage by undoing Fox News and hate radio. We might have to set up re-education camps somewhere, but I'm not willing to go that far just yet.
0: Well, and you know, there's going to be so much rebuilding to do.
1: Right.
0: And there's going to be, as you said, you talked about, there's going to be a flood of will of people wanting to restore things.
1: Yes.
0: But there's also going to be a flood of very talented people into that administration, whatever it is and whoever it is.
1: I hope so.
0: Wanting to help.
1: Yep.
0: So I'm grateful for that. And I wonder if the president is the right person to take on Fox the way you are suggesting.
1: Well,
0: I don't want Rahm Emanuel for vice president, but I want a Rahm Emanuel for vice president. Someone who is our,
1: son of a bitch.
0: So, well, Spiro Agnew was like that, just calling them out. Right. He was always calling out the liberal media. But we have to have a fighter who goes before the microphones every day and gets attention on social media for what he says. And I like your idea of throwing in a few curse words.
1: Yeah.
0: It's way past time for that. And talk about the stupid voters who did this and that they are brainwashed and that Fox News is a brainwashing operation.
1: Mm-hmm. I think the first time a vice president does that, mm-hmm. the next question for president, whoever's going to be, do you agree that the voters mm-hmm. are stupid and Fox News is terrible? I think it has to come from the White House. It has mm-hmm. to come from behind. I think that was a great idea that you had mm-hmm. if it were 1994. Mm-hmm. Mm-hmm. But Donald Trump changed the game. He turned the president, the Oval Office, into a rage, hate, conspiracy spewing nightmare 24/7. Uh-huh. And that's what people now expect a president to be all the time, all the time, everywhere. Right. And I think that we need an energetic gentleman who can do it, or lady, who can do it with a smile on their face, but they have to throw elbows day one.
0: They have to throw elbows every day.
1: Yeah. Yeah. This is we're not going to repeat the same mistake that my dear friend Barack Obama made by treating these people like they're partners in peace, like they're honest mm-hmm. brokers. They're not. Mm-hmm. The entire Republican Party are a bunch of villainous scum with whom we can no longer coexist. Mm-hmm. We have to sequester that entire party away from decent human beings so we can get the work done of cleaning up the mess they just made. And every day I'm going to be on television or on radio or on Twitter or on Twitch or whatever, reminding the American people, just like Franklin Roosevelt on the radio, that your life is fucked up because of your Republican neighbors. They did this to you. They mm-hmm. took away your rural hospitals. They jacked up your medical prices. They jacked up oil prices. They lied to us. It was not some group of, everybody did it. It's both sides. No, we're not doing that anymore. And every time a reporter asks one of those baited questions, mm-hmm. come back at them with, shut up, piggy.
0: Yeah.
1: Where were you right. when that was happening? Where was all this bravery when Donald Trump was rolling over you people like a steamroller? Mm-hmm. You only seem brave when there's a Democrat in the White House. Well, this Democrat is going to call you out by name, and then we're going to call the media company you work for and ask them why the fuck they put this pussy in my White House.
0: Yeah. Yeah.
1: Anyway, maybe not quite like that.
0: And your senior editor's name and the owner of your and the stock ticker of your news organization.
1: Yeah. Oh, and there'll be no Fox News conservative media anywhere in the White House.
0: Yeah. Right.
1: They're gone. Right. They're gone from every briefing room, every press room. They're gone. And they are treated as part of the story now. The reason your neighbor is screwed up, Jimmy, thank you for asking that question, is because Jesse Waters poisoned
0: brainwashed
1: them.
0: Your dad.
1: Because Sean Hannity poisoned them. And they know they're doing it, and they don't care because they don't care about this country.
0: And it's time for the Democratic Party to get behind a class action lawsuit of children who've had to stop talking to their parents because they were brainwashed by these people.
1: But I think that day one, you come out swinging and you don't stop.
0: Yeah.
1: That is a lesson that Donald Trump taught people.
0: That is a lesson Donald Trump taught.
1: You've got to come out swinging day one and don't back down for a fucking minute. Mm-hmm. And we have a bunch of people in our party who are pretty good at that. I hope some of them run for president.
0: And I think use the power of the unitary executive as much as you can to do some good and do some big things quickly.
1: Yeah. Well,
0: we'll talk more about that, I'm sure, as time goes on.
1: One of the things I discovered when I was in government for 10 years, a little more than that, is that the people I worked with, and generally speaking, are really good at doing their projects and getting stuff done and doing great work. They suck at bragging about it.
0: Yeah, yeah, yeah.
1: And there has to be a czar, we'll call them a czar, who's in charge of talking about how awesome we are and how awesome things are and how we're fixing this. This is day three of us fixing the giant hole in the ground where the ballroom used to be. This is day 27 of cleaning the reflecting pool up. This is day 30 of taking down the arch. Now, remember, everyone, for only $10 contributed to, a good cause, you can buy 1 minute with a sledgehammer to work over the arch. And we're going to raise money for the national parks by getting rid of a national disgrace.
0: Yeah. Yeah. There you go. Mm-hmm. There you go. Now, a reminder. We want to remind everybody there will be no show on Tuesday, September 8th. We need a holiday.
1: Yeah.
0: We're going to have no show September 8th. That's Tuesday. But we'll be back on Thursday, September 10th. Mm-hmm. And thanks again to Bob Seska and Nicole Sandler for hosting Drift Glass this week. You catch those shows.
1: For putting up.
0: We will have links in our show notes to that. Yeah. Mm-hmm. The news roundup today is short and sweet. In national news, Maria Bartiromo was fired today. You're fired-ed, as Ten Grain says.
1: When you pass that along to me, I thought, well, okay, that's you have to do that. We have to talk about that.
0: Yeah. Yes. The update on the whys and wherefores is from Oliver Darcy at Status. Fox News offered, quote, this is Oliver Darcy, quote, Fox News offered no explanation for Maria Bartiromo's abrupt firing, but Status has learned what happened behind the scenes and why it put the longtime host at odds with her own network. Status has learned that Bartiromo's termination stems from an incident which has not previously been reported that occurred in July. After Trump delivered his unhinged primetime speech in which he pushed more conspiracy theories about the 2020 election, this time making a number of allegations against China, I am told that Fox News issued guidance to senior employees instructing them to steer clear of giving credence to Trump's delusional claims. I'm told that the guidance was issued in writing.
1: Yeah, once you've been sued for nearly $1 billion, mm-hmm.
0: you're going to cover your ass.
1: Mm-hmm.
0: Right. And lost almost $750 million over it. So now you're going to have in writing, we will not lie on the air about
1: this,
0: the election, because that's what got us in trouble.
1: This specific thing, right.
0: Indeed, the day after Trump's primetime address, Fox News conspicuously avoided covering the debunked claims the president had pushed. The lack of coverage raised eyebrows among media observers at the time, including us, including Crooks and Liars, including Media Matters, etc.
1: Mm-hmm.
0: It also appears to have caught the attention of the White House. It's unclear whether Trump or someone at the White House inquired with Bartiromo about the lack of coverage. Unclear. They have her on speed dial. Trump has her on speed dial. But ultimately, this is going back to Darcy, Ultimately, Bartiromo spilled the secret. Status has learned, divulging to the White House, that Trump's speech had received scant coverage on the channel because network bosses had ordered it so. Mm-hmm. I'm even told the text message in which Fox News brass offered their guidance was shared by Bartiromo with the White House. In doing so, Bartiromo not only effectively betrayed her employer, but also disclosed confidential company information, violating the terms of her employment agreement, mm-hmm. unquote. And don't forget that the reason Fox News settled for over $700 million.
1: $700 million
0: over mm-hmm. that was to avoid their employees being under oath.
1: That's right.
0: About the lies that they were told to say.
1: Right. Discovery will kill them. Destroy
0: their network.
1: Mm-hmm. So is she going to just go straight over to the press secretary job in the White House? Or is she going to take a long weekend?
0: A lot of people on Blue Sky said that was her next stop.
1: Yeah.
0: I don't know.
1: You know how the right's going to react to this is the liberal Fox network. You know, they're there
0: they
1: to
0: took
1: do
0: away Donald Trump's one friend over at that liberal network.
1: They're there to do Trump's bidding. And if they don't get that, maybe we should have words with them or words to that effect. Now, in local news, this is from WAND-TV in Springfield, quote, the Illinois State Treasurer's Office generated $1.45 billion in investment earnings from the state's portfolio during fiscal year 2026, State Treasurer Michael Friedrichs announced. Friedrichs, who serves as the state's chief investment and banking officer, emphasized that these interest earnings directly benefit taxpayers. Every dollar we earn in interest for the people of Illinois is a dollar that lawmakers don't have to raise in taxes or cut in services, he said in a statement, citing ongoing economic pressure from inflation and high housing costs, unquote.
0: This is a far cry from Donald Trump buying up companies for the federal government, by the way.
1: Yep. This is a wise and fairly conservative investment portfolio on behalf of the citizens of Illinois to make some money to relieve the financial pressure on them for the services that they want and deserve.
0: And the portfolio is public. Not traded every day.
1: Exactly.
0: And not announced and then traded and then short-sold and then, and then. This is bonds and clean energy and transportation and so forth. There's nothing on that investment portfolio that would surprise or shock anyone listening to this podcast.
1: And I think earlier this week, we had another ratings increase. Moody's jacked up
0: ratings
1: again.
0: Yes, we had another credit ratings increase in Illinois.
1: That's 12,
0: good
1: I think.
0: Good timing.
1: Yeah.
0: Yeah, 11 or 12. Yeah.
1: So come on, Darren Bailey, make hay out of that.
0: Uh-huh.
1: Mm-hmm.
0: No, this is a well-managed state, Illinois is. Mm-hmm. And by an honest governor who's got too much money. I don't think there should be any billionaires anymore, but he has managed the state. And as I said to you before, Driftglass, here's someone who has experience cleaning up a Republican mess.
1: He does. Absolutely does.
0: And doing it successfully.
1: Yeah. All he needed was a supermajority in both houses.
0: That's what he needs is a supermajority in both houses of Congress.
1: And
0: the courts have not stopped him either. So.
1: Yeah. Well, and speaking of day one behavior, he has not shied away from just throwing all kinds of haymakers at the Trump administration.
0: Does. He throws elbows at Republicans all the time.
1: Yep.
0: Yeah. Yeah. All right. In international news, hat tip to our listener, Andy in England. This
1: hey,
0: is from
1: Andy.
0: Channel 4 UK. Because I have to take a punch at Nigel Farage and all of England, frankly, is doing that today. Exclusive Nigel Farage filmed undercover celebrating secret new foreign donations. Undercover footage verified by Channel 4 News reveals a secret plot by senior Reform UK figures to break the law on party donations. A leading legal expert is now calling for criminal investigation. They have campaign finance laws with teeth.
1: Yes, they do.
0: And Nigel Farage has absolutely flaunted his,
1: corruption.
0: His corruption in public, waved his undies in public. Mm-hmm. And We really, they should have elected Count Binface to replace.
1: They got A, no corruption. B, get a house out of it.
0: Yeah, well, he promised, Count Binface promised to build one affordable house.
1: Because that was one more than Nigel Farage
0: ever did.
1: Had ever done or will ever do.
0: And Reform UK is such a misnomer. He's
1: deform.
0: Garbage
1: deform
0: people, UK. I tell you. Mm-hmm. And, you know, ever since Brexit, don't get me started. All right.
1: Thanks. By the way, thanks, Andy. Thanks again.
0: Thanks, Andy. We'll have you on, Andy. All right. This is time to have an Internet Kitty Drift Glass. Each week, mm-hmm. we post to our Patreon page and website an Internet Kitty sent in by you, the listeners. This week's Internet Kitty is Gary. Gary is a black cat in the same cat family as our own Olive and Barack Hussein, the Kenyan usurper. He's all black. And in this photo, Gary is helping with a construction project in the basement. He reviewed the project and immediately realized they needed a supervisor. A supervisor whose one job is to say, that'll be extra.
1: Yeah, that's going to cost you.
0: Basements are always going to cost you. They're always going to be extra. And Gary is paid for basements, not archaeology. And he's definitely not paid for shop vacs full of hope, if you know what I mean. And of course, Gary only eats freshly poured cat food, our fake sponsor. Whether you serve pet store perfection or dollar store dreck, your cat will sit in the basement, whip out his calculator, sigh heavily, and at long last, ask in his kind but gruff voice, could we get some freshly poured down here?

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1: It's got to be extra. 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
0: 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We love hearing from you. 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
1: And don't forget our gourmet coffee guidelines. 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
0: 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Hey, Driftglass, how are the Internet Kitties doing this week?
1: Well, Blue Gal, the Internet Kitties want to wish everyone a happy and peaceful Labor Day weekend. Go postal unions, and go every other union except the Soviet Union, which was shit. That's

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1: Hello, and welcome to the Witness History podcast from the BBC World Service with me, Eva Runciman. I'm taking you back to the 13th of March 1989, to Canada, where millions of people in the province of Quebec are waking up. It's a crisp and cold morning, but not a single light, heater or television will be switched on as people get ready for work, as there is no power. All those Quebecers still in bed, and not a single one aware that in the early hours of that morning, the state's electricity network had collapsed, and it was all caused by a force triggered 150 million kilometres away.
2: I am preparing to go to work, and we were listening to the radio, and suddenly there is announcement that Quebec is without electricity, and they have no idea what's going on. I look at my husband and I said, oh, I just hope that it's my magnetic storm.
1: That's Aya Haruska, a physicist working in the neighbouring province of Ontario, tasked with monitoring how Earth's forces interact. She was based at the Geomagnetic Observatory in Ottawa, more than 1,000 kilometres away from where the blackout began, and still with her lights on. Meanwhile, Quebec was at a total standstill. Electrical fires broke out underground, and even the traffic lights stopped working. And still at the tail end of winter, temperatures were below freezing.
2: Can you imagine? In March, in Canada, it's not still warm. It could be very, very cold here. Yes, in Quebec, it stopped everything. If they have electric heating, they were very unhappy because I'm sure that it was cold everywhere. And it was, you know, no lights, no radio, no television, nothing. No telephone, no telex, there was absolutely nothing.
1: So what had caused the big power cut? To the naked eye, it looked like every other cold winter morning in Quebec. With no obvious sources to blame for the blackout, rumours started to spread. Some people even thought it might be down to mischievous animals, but Aya was certain it was to do with the sun.
2: Simply, people, no one believed that this could be really the cause. Then on the news were such thing, oh, what they will say, the dog chew through the cables.
1: But the cause would prove to be even rarer than a hungry dog. A few days before, at work in the observatory, Aya had picked up signs that told her the Earth's magnetic field could soon be impacted by changes on the surface of the sun. Her close daily monitoring had shown that a massive burst of energy had erupted from its surface, which could have huge consequences on Earth, particularly Canada. Unfortunately for Quebec, her warnings weren't heard loudly enough.
2: 11th of March 1989, then I got a report that there was big coronal mass ejection from the sun, and from all the other indicators, it looked that there will be storm. Then before I went home from work, it was Friday afternoon, I sent the alerts to all the electric company and to everyone. I tried to convince also electric company and some others that geomagnetic storm, practically solar activity, could have bad impact on all the technology.
1: Amidst the chaos that following Monday morning, nobody, including Quebec's electricity provider, Hydro-Quebec, knew what to do. And now it was too late for any more alerts, as no power in Quebec meant messages couldn't get through.
2: You know, it was 6 million people for 9 hours, whole Quebec without electricity, which was very expensive and difficult for everyone.
1: What was the reaction from Hydro-Quebec? Did they know what had happened?
2: No, they have no idea. Because, you know, the only news which was there that there is no electricity at all anywhere, and they had no idea why. Tell the truth, I am sure that when they got my alert message Friday afternoon, I'm not quite sure if someone read it.
1: It will eventually be realised that Aya's predictions were spot on. The the power outage had been caused by the sun. The readings she had picked up on the Friday before the blackout had shown that a solar flare had been thrown out from the sun's surface towards the Earth. This process happens all the time, with solar flares usually appearing in the Earth's atmosphere as what we know to be the aurora borealis, or northern lights, the natural displays of green light in the night sky visible around the Arctic and Antarctic. The aurora doesn't usually have any adverse effect on Earth, but on rare occasions, these solar flares can be so big that they interfere with the Earth's magnetic field, and therefore its infrastructure. Aya tells us how these flares create a storm invisible to the human eye.
2: On the sun, there are active regions which produce big eruption, like solar flares, coronal mass ejection and so on. And from this, solar wind is emitted from the sun, and solar wind is a stream of very high energy particles. And if it's headed toward the Earth, then it gets in connection with the electric current around the Earth. This reaction then is practically caused the magnetic storm.
1: The huge solar flare that hit the Earth's magnetic field in the early hours of that morning was so powerful that it would become one of the most destructive space weather events in history. The damage to electrical equipment and the lost power revenue was estimated to be over $20 million. Aya knew that if Canada was going to continue to advance its digital technology, it would have to protect it from intense solar activity or risk electrical carnage once again. But back when she joined the observatory in the 1970s as an immigrant from her home in the then Czechoslovakia, it was hard for Aya to convince people geomagnetic forecasting was relevant to life on Earth.
2: When I came with the program and I suggested to my boss, I think that they were a little bit surprised. Prediction has not good reputation, but they told me, yes, you can do it, but you do it on your own. We cannot give you any money or any people to help you. But me being a little bit stubborn, I decided to do it.
1: All that time and effort spent persuading people of the value of her work finally paid off that morning in 1989.
2: I was very, very happy. I think that it was some sort of relief and happiness. It changed my job because then suddenly people were saying that I knew what I was doing.
1: They didn't believe you.
2: No, they didn't believe me at all. I must say, for our set of observatories, it was good things, because just before that one, the administration was saying, oh, you have too many observatories and you are measuring always the same stuff. And we try to save them and tell everyone, yes, it's necessary, we need the data, because you never know what could happen. And now it happens. Result was that all our observatories were saved. And I am sure that because this storm was the largest in 20th century, it was the cause why now we are so prominent in this field.
1: The Canadian government now carries out frequent research on the impact of solar flares on the Earth's infrastructure. Aya says it feels good to have contributed so heavily to a new era of space science.
2: Yes, I am glad. I am glad because, you know, I was immigrant here. When I came here, I practically didn't speak any English. And I am very glad that I was able to contribute something positive.
1: Aya Haruska is retired. She still lives in Ottawa. She was speaking to me, Eva Runciman, for that episode of the Witness History podcast from the BBC World Service. If you've enjoyed this episode, make sure you leave us a review. And don't forget to share this episode with any space enthusiasts or aurora borealis hunters you may know. I hope they'll enjoy it. Sharing or recommending our podcast really helps in letting people know about the brilliant stories people like Aya tell us on Witness History.
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10: Well, thank you so much, Beard. And I got to say, I am really thrilled to be back. First, though, a huge, huge thank you to the folks who subbed in for me, Joe Sudbay and Kari Chisholm. Heard a lot of really nice things about them, and I am really looking forward to having them back on the show sometime soon. But not too soon, because I really miss doing this with you, Beard. And I want to let everyone know I am doing well. I had reconstructive knee surgery a few weeks ago. And if you've ever had that happen to you or know anyone who has, it is quite an ordeal, a bigger ordeal than I was expecting. And that first week was absolutely hell. But even once I recovered from that, what I realized unexpectedly was that I couldn't sit at a desk. And if you can't sit at a desk, that makes it pretty hard to do a podcast. I thought about, like, you know, could I do this lying down on the couch? But that seems a little bit awkward. But now back at my desk, back doing the pod, got a long recovery ahead, but doing my physical therapy and I'm doing well. So I am very ready to dive into things.
9: Speaking of, what are we covering this week?
10: Oh, man. Well, we have a bunch of primaries to wrap up in Massachusetts and some more to preview in New Hampshire and Rhode Island. Then there was all the mishigas in Alaska. The deadline for candidates to drop out of the ranked choice general election passed a few days ago, and quite a few did, leading to a huge set of gyrations in many different races. We will recap all of those adjustments for you. Then on our deep dive, we have an extended talk with Adam Bonica, who is a professor of political science at Stanford University. Adam recently published a detailed investigation that he had been working on for the better part of a year about the extremely aggressive fundraising tactics that some important players in the Democratic ecosystem have embraced, often to the detriment of older Americans. Adam faced extreme difficulties in getting his piece published, as not one, but two different outlets that wanted to work with him on it ultimately decided not to run his story, leading him to publish it himself at his own Substack. This is a very important topic and a very concerning one for anyone who cares about the future of our democracy. There is a ton to get through on this week's episode, so Beard, let's get rolling. Well, Beard, we are coming up on the tail end of primary season, but we still have a bunch more races to discuss. On Tuesday night, Massachusetts had primaries, and then we also have some other New England states that we will preview that are coming up next week.
9: Yeah, the Northeast is committed to making primary season last as long as possible. And so we're up in the Northeast this week. Massachusetts, of course, had its primary on Tuesday. And the highlight race, though it ended up being not that competitive, was the Democratic Senate primary, where incumbent Senator Ed Markey was up against Representative Seth Moulton. Now, this is a race that seemed like maybe it might end up competitive at one point or another, but really never came anywhere near together for Moulton. He ended up losing 65-35. Markey won like huge swaths of the state. I don't know how many places, if any, that Moulton actually won outright. And Markey was largely able to take his progressive bona fides and the lack thereof on Moulton's case and the various ways in which Moulton has tried to distance himself from the Democratic Party or from various progressive beliefs and show him as basically not the kind of Democrat that Democratic primary voters in Massachusetts would want to send to the Senate. That worked effectively. It was clearly more important to primary voters than the fact that Ed Markey is 80 years old and some of the other generational concerns that we've seen in other primaries. Clearly, the ideological argument was more important than the generational one. And so Moulton lost pretty badly, and I'm not sure we'll hear from him again, though I'm sure he'll run for something, but I don't know what.
10: Moulton made a massive mistake, which was he thought after 2024 that he ought to fight the last war, that like many Democrats and many institutions across the country, he was under the impression that Donald Trump's narrow win heralded some transformational new era in American politics. And in particular, he experienced tremendous backlash for making these comments about trans kids playing sports. He said, "I have two little girls. I don't want them getting run over on a playing field by a male or formerly male athlete. But as a Democrat, I'm supposed to be afraid to say that." So he was throwing trans kids under the bus. This is a phrase that many people use to describe what he said. And also trying to present himself as some unafraid truth teller. Well, the fact of the matter is, to whatever extent Donald Trump's anti-trans attacks even worked in 2024, we got evidence very soon that they were not going to continue to have any traction. In particular, I have to point to the 2025 Virginia governor's race, where the Republican candidate, Winsome Earle Sears, pretty much the only thing she ran on was anti-trans hysteria, and she got her ass absolutely kicked by Abigail Spanberger. So there's that piece of it. And then Moulton has to remember that no matter what he thinks might be going on nationally, he's still running in a Democratic primary in a state with lots and lots of liberal voters. I mean, this is Massachusetts after all. And I have no idea why he thought that he would be able to get the better of Ed Markey, except for the age issue. I think that Ed Markey would have been wise to retire this year and open a path for a younger progressive candidate. But when the choice, like you said, Beard, was either an old progressive guy or a younger, very centrist guy who seemed to like to punch to the left, voters in Massachusetts said it was really no choice at all.
9: Yeah. Not only was Moulton wrong, of course, on the issue of, you know, trans rights, but he was also stupid about the way that he went about it. We've seen Democrats in competitive races be more centrist on various issues where they think they're going to be attacked by Republicans. And Democratic voters, to varying extents, are willing to accept that when they understand that, oh, this is a Democrat trying to win a race so that they can go and vote the right way 90-95% of the time, even if I hate that they're, you know, saying something I'm opposed to on this one issue. But A, Moulton wasn't in that situation, either in his House seat or in the Senate seat that he wanted to win. And he went about it in such an insulting way. Like, even when you're going to break from party orthodoxy or say something more conservative or more centrist than most Democratic primary voters believe, you do not have to insult them or make it seem like they're stupid or bad people for believing something in good faith. And by doing that, you show a lack of respect for the very people that you were trying to get votes from. And that is never going to work.
10: There were a couple of other House primary results that wound up being very interesting, even though the Senate race really wasn't. You had a couple of, again, very old, moderate Democratic incumbents who've been around forever, who faced challengers who did not have a ton of juice. And yet in both of these cases, the incumbents won, but by very unimpressive margins. So we'll start in Western Massachusetts in the first district, where a longtime Congressman Richard Neal defeated Jeremy Whalen just 54-46. That was an awfully close margin because Neil is not just one of these guys who's been around forever. He is an extremely powerful congressman. He is the top-ranking Democrat on the House Ways and Means Committee. That's the committee chiefly responsible for issues like taxation. And he's in line to become chair of that committee if Democrats take back the House in November. And Jeremy Whalen, all credit to him, but he did not bring some kind of deep political network or massive fundraising or a huge amount of outside help into that race. He ran against the fact that Neil's in his late 70s and had just overstayed his welcome, and he fell only 8 points short. That kind of reminds me of what happened to John Hickenlooper out in Colorado in the Senate race there. Similar margin, similar kind of setup there. And then you saw the same thing play out in the South Boston area in the 8th district. Stephen Lynch, again, longtime congressman, also in his 70s. He drew a challenge from a guy named Patrick Roth, and he only won 56 to 44, by far the closest result in a primary in Lynch's career. Lynch is really a throwback Democrat in a lot of ways. He's one of these old school union guys. He was a union guy himself. But simultaneously, he, over the years, in a lot of ways, produced a conservative voting record. He even voted against the Affordable Care Act back in 2010, and that still came up all of these years later. So again, I think

0: the state. And so the primary electorate has a lot more moderate and conservative voters who just want to vote for the party in power and have influence than in more competitive purpler states where there's two strong parties. And so I think that was probably a factor in the fact that Neil and Lynch were able to hang on. But certainly, I think if you're a progressive challenger in either of these districts who has, you know, the ability to fundraise or some sort of base in a city or a town in those districts, you have to think that they're prime targets for 2028.
1: So like we said earlier, there are a couple of other New England states that are holding super late primaries as well. New Hampshire is holding its primary next week, and so is Rhode Island. But New Hampshire's is on Tuesday, and just watch out, everyone. Rhode Island's is on Wednesday. Rhode Island normally holds primaries on Tuesdays, but for whatever reason, they decided that it would conflict with Labor Day to hold it the day after Labor Day. I don't entirely get that. I guess maybe preparations, they want a day in advance. So that's why they moved it to Wednesday. Of course, these primaries should be much, much earlier in the year anyway. I mean, September, mid-September is a really ridiculous time to be holding these races. But in any event, in New Hampshire, one race that's worth keeping an eye on is the Democratic primary for the state's open Senate seat. And the only reason why that one really popped on the radar is because Democratic Congressman Chris Pappas, in a recent UNH poll, was shown with a lead of just 47-34 over his very underfunded Democratic Socialist challenger, Karishma Manzoor. Pappas, though, released an internal poll shortly thereafter, showing him with a 71-15 lead. These are wildly different pictures of this race. I can understand being a little bit nervous. Pappas definitely has the kind of centrist profile that DC Democrats want for a race like this in a swing state like New Hampshire, but maybe it'll be a little bit closer. Still, though, you got to imagine it would be pretty shocking if he were to lose.
0: Yeah, my suspicion is that the UNH poll maybe is suffering a little bit from the same problems that we saw in Michigan and Wisconsin, where they were overstating the more progressive or DSA candidates over the more moderate centrist candidates. Though, of course, in this case, Pappas still has the lead even in that poll. So I would be pretty surprised if this wasn't a comfortable victory for Pappas. But New Hampshire does vote almost entirely on Election Day itself, as opposed to having a lot of early voting or mail voting. So, you know, anything is possible. And to New Hampshire's credit, I believe they're moving their primary in future cycles to earlier in the year. So they are one state that is moving out of September and into, I believe it's June. So one less state having an incredibly late primary for 2028. Now, Rhode Island, the Wednesday election, the most interesting race there has to do with their incumbent governor. That's Democrat Dan McKee. He is facing a very, very tough primary challenger from Helena Foulkes, who is a former CVS executive. She also ran for governor in 2022. Polling has shown her leading, often by double digits, over McKee. McKee has become very unpopular in the state. So it looks like there's a good chance that McKee is going to go down on Wednesday and Foulkes will be the Democratic nominee.
1: I do find that one interesting. I do understand a lot of the reasons why McKee is unpopular. I think a lot of it has to do with just the general quote-unquote disease that is affecting so many incumbents in our politics in recent years. But there's a lot of local unhappiness due to Rhode Island-specific issues as well. That said, Foulkes came quite close back in 2022. Though McKee had been elevated to the governorship, he had been lieutenant governor. That was his first time actually running for it. Foulkes came close in that primary, but Foulkes' profile as a former executive for CVS, which had issues, for instance, with the opioid crisis. Ordinarily, I would say that that kind of background is like not particularly appealing to many Democratic primary voters, but there's the issue that you said about Massachusetts, about a lot of more moderate or conservative voters voting in Democratic primaries, because that's really the only game in town. And if McKee is sufficiently unpopular, then I guess even a pharmacy chain executive like Foulkes could defeat him.
0: Now, we do have one more topic we wanted to discuss, and that is Alaska. They had their primary a couple of weeks ago, but the deadline to drop out recently passed, and that caused a lot of chaos around who would actually be the four candidates in these key statewide races.

0: Yeah, so as a reminder, Alaska is unique in holding a top four primary. All candidates from all parties run together on a single ballot, and the top four vote getters advance to the general election, which is decided by ranked choice voting. In theory, because lots of folks wind up dropping out. And there were some very dramatic changes in the race for governor, which is Alaska's first open governor's race in many, many years, because Republican Mike Dunleavy is term limited. So you had about a jabillion Republicans running and only two Democrats. And as a result, the two Democrats wound up in the number one and number two slots. Former state representative Jonathan Kreis Tompkins, who is someone I know personally. We were involved in politics together decades ago on that Howard Dean campaign. He took first place, and not too far behind him was former state senator Tom Begich. Begich, though, decided to drop out despite finishing in second a few days before the deadline to do so earlier this week. And he said he was doing so because the data showed that Democrats had a better chance of flipping this post if there was only one Democrat on the ballot. And he also said it would be a real struggle for two Democratic campaigns, both of whom look viable, to raise money for a general election, especially with not that much time left. Alaska's primary was relatively late. And so he bat out and he endorsed Kreis Tompkins. That led to a whole cascade of crazy, because when one candidate in the top four drops out, that leads to the fifth place candidate getting elevated. So let's walk through all these people in these other slots. So in third place was conservative activist Bernadette Wilson, and she finished far behind Tom Begich, who was in second place. But again, that was because of the huge number of GOP candidates. In fourth place, former Anchorage mayor Dave Bronson. Then in fifth place, the candidate who in theory would have moved up a slot was former state attorney general Treg Taylor, except that state election officials said Taylor could not qualify for the general election ballot because he had refused to comply with state rules about personal financial disclosures. Of course, Taylor disputed all this and rejected all these claims, but election officials said no. And under Alaska law, something to me very strange happens specifically in a race for governor, which is that if a candidate for governor drops out, then their running mate is elevated to their spot and they have to pick a new candidate for lieutenant governor. And so that's what happened here. A businesswoman named Candace English took Treg Taylor's spot, and then she tapped Treg Taylor's wife as her LG nominee. But Beard, it's even crazier than that, because Treg Taylor's wife filed the same financial disclosures as her husband, so she could wind up getting bounced from the ballot. It's totally, totally nuts. But the bottom line is you now have one Democrat running and three Republicans, all of whom say that they're staying on the ballot, and it's too late for them to get their names off, even if they do drop out. That just seems like a really difficult recipe, especially with the issue of ballot exhaustion.
1: And the issue of ballot exhaustion, for those of you who aren't familiar with it, in any sort of ranked choice election or an election where you're asked to pick more than one candidate, some voters won't do that. They will only fill out their ballot, select one candidate, and then leave the rest blank, even if they're allowed to pick a second and third candidate that their vote could then be transferred to. And so when you have one Democrat and three Republicans, particularly three potentially viable Republicans who are all actively campaigning, you'll have some number of voters who vote for one of those Republicans and not the other two. And so then whoever ends up, you know, third and fourth, presuming that Kreis Tompkins will almost certainly finish first in the initial balloting, whichever of the Republicans finish third and fourth, some of their voters will not transfer their votes via the ranked choice voting process to whoever the second place Republican ends up being. And so it will be harder for that second place Republican to catch Kreis Tompkins, even if more voters voted for a Republican candidate overall. And so that is the problem Republicans are facing in this election.
0: And we know that Republicans are more likely to experience ballot exhaustion than Democrats, in particular because Republicans, at least the more official arms of the Republican Party, tend to hate ranked choice voting and campaign against it. And in fact, there is a measure to repeal the entire top four ranked choice system on the ballot in Alaska in November this year. And we also saw in Maine, which uses ranked choice voting in its primaries, Democrats were more likely to fill out a complete ballot than Republicans were. So this is an acute problem for the GOP. And I think that we will continue to see serious pressure on the second and third Republicans to drop out, even if they can't remove their names, just to give Bernadette Wilson a better chance.
1: Yeah, and Chris Huntings, as you mentioned, you've known him a long time. He is a friend of the pod. We've had him on before. And it looks like, you know, maybe there could even be like a caucus of former down ballot guests at the National Governors Association next year. Of course, Rob Sand, Cindy Holscher just recently, they can get a little caucus of people who have been alumni of the pod.
0: I totally love that. Well, we also saw dropouts in the races for Senate and U.S. House, both of which are hotly contested. In the House, something absolutely perverse happened, which is that so many candidates wound up bailing that the guy who finished in eighth place, some rando libertarian named Jim McDermott, wound up elevated into the top four. Also in the top four, though he actually got there by finishing in fourth place, is a dude who is serving a 20-year prison sentence for issuing death threats to public officials, and he is serving this sentence in New York State. His name is Eric Hafner. A couple years ago, he also ran, and Democrats tried to get him knocked off the ballot. And like, I cannot think of a more perfect example of someone who really, truly cannot fulfill the constitutional obligation of being a resident of the state that they are representing at the time that they're sworn into Congress. The dude is not eligible to be released until 2036. I mean, I don't think he's getting to Alaska anytime soon. So I do wonder if someone is going to try to file another suit to knock him off.
1: They, of course, join the incumbent GOP Representative Nick Begich and independent Bill Hill, who Democrats have largely rallied around as the main challenger to Begich. Then, of course, in the Senate race, probably the marquee race in Alaska, we've got Democrat Mary Peltola, Republican incumbent Senator Dan Sullivan, another Dan Sullivan who came in third place. And then in the fourth slot, it ended up being perennial Republican candidate Gerald Hikes after Democratic LGBTQ activist David Leslie, who did come in fourth, dropped out and elevated Hikes from fifth to fourth.
0: One interesting thing, Beard, is that Peltola got 49.54% in the primary. That rounds up to 50%. Now, we did see in 2024, she also did quite well in the primary. She actually cleared 50% in that race and wound up losing in November. But all that said, Dan Sullivan, the incumbent senator, finished in the low 40s. I'm sure some of it was probably due to people casting votes for the wrong Dan Sullivan. In the primary, you only get to cast one vote, unlike the general election, which is ranked choice. But given that 2026 is undoubtedly shaping up to be a better year for Democrats, I gotta believe Peltola's looking shockingly good after this primary.
1: Well, it was the state that guest of the pod, Kari Chisholm, chose last week as the top Senate choice in our fantasy draft, so it makes sense that she's in a strong position.
0: That does it for our weekly hits. Coming up on our deep dive, we are talking with political scientist Adam Bonica about a very dangerous phenomenon that far too many organizations within the Democratic Party have embraced. I am talking about fundraising messages, particularly texts, with histrionic appeals that wind up roping in many elderly Democratic donors who wind up giving far beyond their means in response to these over-the-top appeals. Adam has done a deep exploration into this topic, but he ran into some serious obstacles along the way to publishing his findings. We have a ton to talk about with him on this very important issue, so please stick with us after the break. Joining us on this week's episode of the Down Ballot Podcast is Adam Bonica, who is a professor of political science at Stanford University and recently published a very important report about the fundraising tactics used by certain Democratic organizations that may be doing a lot of harm, both to donors and to the broader Democratic fundraising infrastructure. Adam, thank you so much for coming on the show this week to talk about this.
2: Yeah, thanks for having me on.
0: It's really our pleasure. So, as I mentioned, you recently published this investigation, which wound up being part of a three-part series on your Substack called On Data and Democracy. And you'd been working on this investigation for a long time. The underlying piece, the first piece in this series, is about the investigation itself, and it concerns the extremely aggressive fundraising tactics that some very important players in the Democratic ecosystem have embraced. And often these tactics have been to the detriment of older Americans. But then there was also this meta story on top of that investigation about the publication of your piece, the difficulties you had getting it published. And you wrote a couple of follow-on stories that were critical of a pair of very high-profile media outlets that initially said they wanted to publish your investigation and both backed off. So let's take it from the top and talk about the investigation itself. This is your area of expertise. I mean, I have been reading your studies of so many aspects of campaign finance for more than a decade, and you analyze these issues in a very systematic way. So what was it that caught your eye about these fundraising tactics that you ultimately decided to investigate? And what did you conclude about them?
2: So it was actually a few things. The first was, I spend a lot of time in the FEC data and elections data, like you do in the down ballot.
0: Oh, yeah.
2: Collecting data is a bit of a hobby and sort of career aspect of my life. But I started to notice something weird around 2020, where I would be going through the data and there would be people who had given, like, you know, thousands or tens of thousands of times. And it was weird because I'd never seen something like that before in the data. And at first I was like, are these straw donors? Are they, you know, like, is this salted data? Is this real? And it turned out they were real and they were coming from both parties. Then around, if many of you remember, around early 2021, there was a SEC ruling that was then pushed further by the Supreme Court, which had basically okayed it for PACs and other political organizations to start sending spam, not just through email, but also through text messages. And so now it was in my face all the time because I had been a Democratic donor and I was getting these texts all the time, and they were just, it did not make sense to me the way that they were phrased, right? Like, you get these, they're like apocalyptic. They're telling you that, like, you are the only one who can save democracy. You have to give them the next 5 minutes. They're making these matching claims, which if you do just a little bit of research, you know, are not real in any meaningful way. They're just accounting tricks. Plus, if they were real, they would probably trigger FEC rules. They would say things like, donate now and Taylor Swift will 5x your donation, which just could not possibly be true, right? And you would be getting bombarded by those. And so I was seeing those and I was just like, what is going on here, right? So I was confused at first, like a lot of people. And then I started working on a research project with Jake Rumbach on age and campaign finance. And so what we did is we took two data sets, one the FEC data set and the other the national voter file from L2, and we merged those like a lot of other people have. And we started to look at, like, what's the distribution of ages of people giving? And we observed that, like, the age of donors was not only pretty high, but it was increasing at an extremely fast rate. And then we studied the 2020 election, but then when I looked back at it again through the 2024 election, we had seen, like, the age of the average median donor in Democratic politics and Republican politics had gone up like 7 years in a 4-year period, which just does not happen naturally. You just do not see those types of trends within large, massive social science data sets. And that was the point I was like, there's something going on here. And that's when I started looking into it. And that was where I wrote the first version of the investigation back last August, looking into what's going on with these weird fundraising messages? Why are they working? And that's when I sort of uncovered that, A, it was a lot of organizations that are both within and sort of on the periphery of the Democratic Party, and they were targeting older donors in a very, very concerning and serious way.
0: So when you say that these organizations wind up targeting older voters, how does the process work? How are they figuring all this out? What does it like look like? How is the sausage made here?
2: So some of the pushback I got when I was writing this is that they, this notion that they weren't going through and like actively targeting the messages towards older Americans, which I already knew from the get-go because I was receiving them. Everyone I knew my age was receiving them. Clearly, it wasn't about how the messages were being sent out. And what you realize shortly after, and I don't know if many people are old enough listening to this to remember the like publisher clearinghouse like messages you would get back in the like 90s. You get this mail say like you may have won $10 million, and
0: I'm old enough.
2: Every household would get them, but obviously there was some sorting mechanism of who responded, and Congress did this whole investigation back in the late 1990s and found out that there were a whole bunch of elderly people who had been like drawn in by these messages, which were designed to sort of take advantage of cognitive decline, which was the sort of conclusion from that whole investigation. And there's a number of tricks and tactics they would use. It wasn't about who received the messages. It was who was doing the sorting on the other end. And when you take those types of tactics that the AARP and the FBI point out as hallmarks of outer financial exploitation, they match up almost one-to-one with what we're seeing with these fundraising texts and emails. They're set up to do and exploit the exact same weaknesses in people. And I find that highly concerning, on top of learning, not just during the investigation, how there are thousands and thousands of seniors giving at a like disturbing number of times repeatedly, like 20, 30, 50, 200, 300 times in a given day, they are clicking donate, which just is not something that you would, if you saw that in your own data set, you'd be really concerned. And a lot of people have reached out to me afterwards saying, you know, my parents, my in-laws have got caught up in this. You know, they spent a huge amount of money on it. And thank you for writing this because, you know, this is like a serious problem. And it's pretty concerning that this is coming not from sort of a publisher clearinghouse, which was trying to sell magazines, but a major political party. So it's just completely out of the norm of what you would expect parties that have reputational like costs on the line here to be engaging in this type of behavior.
1: Now, when you talk about who is doing this, I think there's obviously a wide ecosystem of sort of the Democratic Party writ large. There are the candidates themselves. There are the official party structures, both, you know, those parties themselves and then their super PACs that they essentially control. And then there's a lot of other groups that have all sorts of names, that do all sorts of fundraising, and then go who knows where in terms of the money. So what is the sort of differences between those different groups?
2: So, yes, you hit the many nails on that at once. It's frustrating to sort of dissect that process, because on the one hand, at first my like read on it when I was starting to look into this was like these are just sort of like these fringe groups that the party needs to clamp down on. Like there are these different, like where you really want to look to see where this activity is coming from has less to do with like whether you're like somewhere within the party in official power or not, but more to do with what's making consultants money. It's really a fundraising consultant activity that has spread throughout the party and sort of metastasized. And so we have what I call spam packs, which just basically exists to spam us and raise a bunch of money and then return a little bit of it to maybe like turnout efforts or send a little bit to the candidates' ways. That makes them not scams because they are providing some resources, but we're looking at like 60, 70, 80% of what they're raising just going directly back to the consultants who are doing the raising of the money, with no concern about the negative externalities that this has both on Democratic fundraising operations and on the reputation of the party. Had it just been that, that would have been bad enough. But it's actually been, it's actually sort of ingrained within the very, very like core of the Democratic Party infrastructure. So these tactics actually came out of the DCCC. Back in 2013, 2014, when we started receiving these weird emails about Nancy Pelosi saying, I need your help, that was actually an innovation of a number of people within the digital strategy group within the DCCC, the Democratic Party's congressional campaign arm. They later sort of, they left, started their own fundraising vendor operation called Mothership Strategies, and started to use those tactics at scale outside of the party, right? They had developed them within the party. And as one of their first and main clients, what they did is they started their own PAC called End Citizens United. And so they started using these essentially elder financial exploitation tactics at scale, started to pull people into that ecosystem, and would just repeatedly squeeze them for money. And they started to raise a good chunk of money, and no one else could see what was happening within that ecosystem. But they were basically, you know, and this is a surprisingly common thing, people who are vendors and make money off of contracts with PACs that they serve will also run those PACs. Outside of the world of politics, it would be considered a huge conflict of interest. Unfortunately, within politics, it's considered sort of business as usual. I think that itself is a problem, but it's all legal is part of the problem. And so you would have that, you had this operation that came out of the DCCC, but then it started to gravitate back into the party itself. The DCCC, the DSCC, to a lesser extent, because they had sort of moved away from this for a while, the DNC, like when they were, especially during the previous election cycles, Ken Martin distanced himself from it a little bit. I'm not sure if that distancing is continuing, but that was, all those groups are very heavily operating on this. The DCCC is now basically about half of its money from the grassroots money is coming from these elderly whales. And that's, you know, it's pretty concerning when you see what's happened to the rest of the fundraising ecoscape. One of the things that concerned me about this is, A, like it's knowing what's happening to these vulnerable seniors, and there are a lot of vulnerable seniors being caught up in here. Like, it doesn't mean everyone who donates is that category, but many, many people who are the sort of bread and butter of these operations are what you would consider vulnerable seniors. And that really frustrates me, and it makes me sad that my own party that I support is engaging in this. But then there's, you know, I came at this from the perspective of, look, I know that being high-minded is probably not going to win these people over and telling them to be better. But there's another thing at play here. Like, I study money in politics. This is catastrophic for the party's finances in the long run. They followed the Republicans into this mess because Republicans, when they saw Democrats were making some money off of this, really went in off the deep end. But the Republicans, grassroots fundraising has just evaporated. It's just, there's nothing. It's just a husk of what it once was before they used these tactics. And now Democrats are following that exact same path right now. And if you take away the grassroots fundraising that is coming from these elderly, like vulnerable elderly people, which is now approaching something like 50% of the donations going into the grassroots end of the party, if you just protected those seniors from these tactics, you would have seen a massive drop in overall grassroots fundraising. And it's not terribly surprising for people who are like, who have received these messages. I don't know how many people have told me, I will never donate to a Democrat again, because once I did once, and now all of a sudden I get all these text messages all the time. Like, it enrages people. And you would not think that that's a like long-term viable strategy. And that was the thing that I was hoping would sort of turn the tide, that like, look, you got to stop this now before you really ruin what's left of your grassroots fundraising operation. And I got the exact opposite response.
1: And in terms of candidate campaigns themselves, I don't know how much you've looked into that. Obviously, 2026 is ongoing. But if you look back to previous cycles, the degree to which, you know, candidates are also relying on this version of fundraising versus more authentic grassroots fundraising?
2: It's more of a mix. So about 20% of candidates in the Democratic Party use what I call high frequency digital fundraising tactics. And so these are largely the type of like you're receiving text messages. The issue is, on paper, it looks like a very lucrative way to raise money for a candidate. But that's only if you're looking at the top line. So one of the first candidates who did this at scale was Jamie Harrison back in 2020 in his South Carolina Senate campaign. That launched him to become chair of the DNC through those operations. You can sort of see how easily this sort of feeds back into the party. Most of the money going to that campaign was never competitive, right? But he was making tons of money, or at least raising tons of money and paying a lot of it back to those fundraising vendors. Like, you know, most candidates do not engage in this behavior, but they're in a way at a pretty big top line disadvantage, right? Like they're not seen as serious as candidates often because they're not raising those top line high profile numbers, even if they end up with more in the bank at the end because they're fundraising in a much more efficient way. It becomes, because of the way that the party infrastructure has been rating candidates, especially in the primaries, it becomes a pretty big disadvantage. And so you'll see candidates like sometimes dip in and do it for a little bit, realize what they're doing and like dip out and say like, I'm not going to do this type of thing. You know, other candidates who just swear off of it and say, I'm not going to send these text messages to people who I don't know and solicit donations from them. That's just not a like way I want to run my campaign. And it's hard. But if you're a type of candidate who has no grassroots or like charismatic appeal, but you hire the right vendors, they will tap you into this network of basically captured elderly donors and then start pulling from that pipeline as this extractive industry and pouring it into your campaign. You may be paying them 60, 70 cents on the dollar that they raise from it, but all of a sudden you look like this grassroots fundraising giant because you're willing to engage in this tactic when from any traditional sense of what a grassroots donor is, you have raised nothing from that population. And that's where I think the incentives are really awful for candidates right now.
1: And I think it's important to sort of frame it in terms of what people in DC think about fundraising who are not actively engaged in the fundraising, because a lot of people just look at your one quarter raise. They'll look at your, you know, Q1 raised, Q2 raised, and if it's a big number, that will impress people in DC. And a lot of the spending, a lot of the details of that can be very opaque, and people are not going to bother to investigate or figure out like, oh, you raised all this money, but you also burned a lot of it to raise it. And oh, it's going into this very opaque like field or consultants or various things. And so you can get a big benefit from just having the number, even if your campaign is not benefiting from the funds.
0: So, Adam, I've seen a couple of types of criticisms, I should say, of your investigation. One of which is someone snarkily responding, okay, now do Republicans. And I think you kind of alluded to this earlier when you said that for Republicans, the cupboard is already bare. And I remember after the 2020 election in particular, reading some terribly grim stories of mostly, again, elderly folks who were horribly victimized by Donald Trump's rapacious fundraising tactics. And I know you said that in some respects, this trend started among Democrats back around 2013, 2014. But from having read at least the public reporting on this, it feels to me like Republicans just really ran with this and Democrats almost were playing catch up this decade. So when people say, okay, now do Republicans, well, the Republicans are already done.
2: Yes. I mean, that's part of it. Yeah, it is the case that there has been a lot of coverage. And part of what steered me in this direction is there was this sort of landmark CNN report on people who had filed FTC complaints about this, which had focused more on the Republican side, did capture the Democratic side. But I had helped out on that reporting at the time, and I had known that there was a problem with sort of targeting seniors at the time. But that was part of like a broader landscape. The New York Times had published several things on this type of fundraising. It was sort of well known in the space that Republicans were doing it in a shameless manner. And I think some of the like pushback on like, do Republicans now? Well, the problem is that, yes, Republicans did this, but the idea of catch up is the one that sort of, that's the thing that like holds me up here, because Republicans basically, when it came to their grassroots fundraising, they like lit their house on fire to stay warm for a night. And Democrats just looked at each other and said, like, where's the gasoline? Let's do it ourselves, right? This is what is why I'm focusing more on the Democratic side. I'm not trying to help the Republicans raise more money. I'm not trying to help the Republicans in their efforts at this moment, but I do see Democrats making a fatal mistake by going down this path. They have very little time to reverse their trajectory here. And I'm afraid that it may be too late before they have dried up pretty much what's left of any goodwill grassroots fundraising outside of like certain candidates who can maybe still draw that. But that's sort of how I look at it. It's, there's an element of sort of whataboutism here, because what's happening to these victims is really wrong. There's just no reason a party should be fundraising like this. There's also another element of it, which is sort of frustrating to watch as someone who studies money and politics. And I've written on this, but so money and politics is very corrosive to our political system. There are lots of ways that it has undue influence on the types of outcomes we see in our politics. One of the places where we do not see any real strong evidence that money is being very effective or like having much sway is in the general elections, and specifically when it comes to buying campaign ads. Outspending your opponent on campaign ads does not have this massive benefit. Like most of the evidence that we have from political science, and we've studied this very extensively, is that at best you're getting a very marginal boost, like a tiny effect. And at worst, with some of the studies on the like digital ads, digital ad buys, basically getting nothing, like just randomized studies showing that there's no real effect whatsoever. And so the idea that they're doing this because they have to keep up with Republicans, like it fails on a number of levels. One, it fails on the moral level. Second, it fails on the strategic level that this is just a terrible strategy. Had Democrats just continued to fundraise authentically, going into what they had built up through the mid-2020s, and they were going to come into this massive, massive wave of like a professional class cash from the professional class, from like younger Gen X, millennial, and like a few Gen Z, who were going to start giving, like they just like about 80 to 85% of millennials had been giving only to the Democratic Party. Right? They had this massive fundraising generational advantage that was coming, and it just sort of evaporated once these text messages started hitting everyone's phone. So you had those two standards of it's bad morally, it's bad strategically, but then on the third end that you need this to compete with Republicans, the evidence there is just extremely thin. And the one thing that pulls this all together, unfortunately, is okay, who is getting advantaged by this? What are the incentives behind it? Well, obviously, the fundraising vendors have a lot of money at stake here. They're just raking money in. Something like $5.8 billion in the last 10 years has been spent by the Democratic Party on fundraising expenses alone. Like, that's a huge amount of money for fundraising. You would not, like, this is well above what you would be allowed to spend as a charity and still be rated as a charity or a nonprofit if you were spending that much on fundraising. So there's a lot of money sloshing around the system. That's a huge component of it. But also internally within the party, if you're someone like Jeffries, part of your power comes from raising more money than your other colleagues and maybe distributing some of that money one way or another. And so a lot of the power that money has in politics has to do with internal party, like coalitional politics, whether that be through the primaries or through coalitional favors. It seems to have far less effect on the thing that people think it has the most effect on, which is the general elections.
1: So let's talk about the publication history of your investigation. This seems like something that you might read about in the New York Times, and people almost did, and then ultimately did not. They ultimately, you know, after a lot of work and a long time with them, decided not to publish your story. You then went to The Bulwark, who similarly spent a lot of time with you, were initially very excited to publish your story. Ultimately decided not to publish your story either. Sort of walk us through your experiences with that and sort of how you felt with the sort of ultimate outcomes with these two news organizations.
2: Yeah. So to start from the beginning, I had written a like initial investigation looking at mothership strategies and spam packs last August. And after that, I was invited by the New York Times to write a piece on it. We spent about 8 months in development there. I'm not an investigative journalist by training. I spent the last year doing it, so I feel like I've gained some knowledge of that space and the types of hurdles you run into. We worked on the graphics, we worked on the editing, we worked on making sure all the data was super tight, went through fact checking multiple times at the Times. Everything was ready to go. We're back in February, we're ready to publish. We had a scheduled run date, and then we sent out requests for comment. So request for comment is usually something you send out usually a day or two before the thing published. It's just basically an opportunity for people who are named within an investigation or a piece to like clarify any of the facts or like have a quote or a comment that's going to be put within the piece. That's the standard. Like you have like a few days before between those two things. Instead of getting a request for a comment back from the DCCC and DSCC, we received a cease and desist letter demanding that the piece not be published. The cease and desist letter attacked claims that the investigation did not make, and at the same time acknowledged that it had not read the investigation. Unsurprisingly, the run date that had been scheduled got pushed back a little bit, which I thought, okay, we'll just resolve this. We'll go through and make sure another round of fact checking. Obviously, there's some now legal risk attached to this, and no institution like the Times is going to want to take this seriously, no matter what. So, of course, I was on board, and I'm used to this type of process from academia, where like most things you get something accepted, and then there's still a whole phase of like making sure everything's bulletproof. Totally on board with that, but then the date just kept slipping and slipping. More and more requests on my time would show up, we need like a whole methodology guide. It's just like, fine, I can do that. I can write that. I'm used to this type of thing. Ask it like just question after question about like different factual things. And we made it all the way through all these fact checking things. And so that took about 3 months to get through the legal hurdles, the fact checking, my editor pushing for this the whole way. I was working with a lot of good people at the Times. And then we got to the end point, and I was even getting like good signals from people up very high up within the New York Times saying like, this is a great piece. We're really excited to publish it. And then we got to the end point layer. It was just ready to go. There was nothing else to do on the piece. Graphics were great. We had the whole thing rendered. They had commissioned an outside graphics team to work on cover art. Like it was all ready to go. And then it just kept getting delayed and delayed. And finally, there was some meeting that obviously I wasn't part of, and I just got the news back that they were not going to run the piece, which was, of course, frustrating, but it was also sort of surprising to me because I thought there's no way that the Times, after getting this very flimsy legal letter that has no real claim, that clearly, like everything, like to argue that this piece, which has been fact-checked four times over, is acting with willful disregard for the truth, which is the standard which you would have to show to prove this, is just an absurd read of the situation. During that whole time, there was just a lot of coordinated pushback against the piece as well. It wasn't just the CCC and DSCC. We had a whole comments process. I had to go out for comments a second time. And each time there would just be basically attacks on me and the piece. And they were not good faith attacks. This was sort of well understood, it seemed, within the Times as well. But eventually they didn't publish. I don't know the exact reason why they decided not to publish or who exactly made that call. All I know is they did so only after receiving a legal threat from parties that were the subjects of the investigation, which is pretty problematic given that those legal threats were not serious legal threats.
0: So from there, you obviously did not give up and you wound up connecting with the Bulwark. And the Bulwark is a prominent site, but much, much smaller than the New York Times, an independent outlet. And yet you wound up running into very similar hurdles. And ultimately, though the Bulwark, according to you, started off sounding very excited, they also in the end said no.
2: Yeah. It was, unfortunately, it was like, I'll just say, like, the whole process of the DeVol work was unfortunately like a deja vu type process for me, that they were, in fact, excited. Like, I started out and I sent them the whole background of the story. Like, here's the legal letters. Here's everything that, like, the people in Request for Comments were saying. If you take this piece, you will likely get legal threats as well, because they learned that it worked before. There's no reason for them not to do it again. All of this was laid out on the table, right? Like, they knew exactly what they were taking on. And the bulwark has been, you know, standing, they positioned themselves as a organization that, you know, stands up to orthodoxies within our political party structures. And what I had faced was a type of orthodoxy and power structure within the Democratic Party that was able to kill a piece that there were no factual concerns about at the times. And so I thought it would be a pretty natural fit. We started working, and I worked with some editors there who did a very good job on sort of ushering the piece through, like just genuine editing, a little more bulletproofing to make it more legally like palatable for the lawyers at the Bulwark and their outside counsel. So we went through the process again. It was, and we went out for, like, we were ready to publish again after about a month and a half. And we went out for comment again. And this time we got legal letters back from Mothership Strategies and Progressive Turnout Project. Again, the letters were not really legal claims so much as they were just trying to increase the friction and the cost of publication. I was assured that that wasn't going to happen at the Bulwark. I wasn't surprised when it did, because I know how institutions respond to this. Institutions are risk averse. That's not an individual trait. That's just how institutions behave. And so I was prepared for that type of delay afterwards. And so we went through that process again of like getting everything and everyone in the organization ready to publish this thing, going through the lawyers again, going through multiple rounds of legal review. All that seemed like we were working towards the publication process. And we got to a final point where, like, the lawyers had done a third round of reviews. It was supposed to be the last round. And then I, like, sent an email to my editor at that point, like, are we going to run this? Like, when's the run date? And I was just, for, like, a week or so, I was just ghosted. Like, no one responded to me. I was like, this is weird. Like we've been really communicating, like, very, very frequently. And I had noticed that there were comments that had showed up in the final draft from the publisher, Sarah Longwell, at the Bulwark. And so I assumed that that must be related to why everyone just had gone cold and just stopped communicating with me. And those comments were essentially taking the side of the, like, fundraisers, like, these victims, like, how do you know they're victims? Like, they chose to donate, even though it's all very laid out that these are just classic elder financial exploitation tactics translated over into campaign finance. And, you know, on the one hand, like, we had gone through all this over, like, over the course of 3 months, but eventually I had another piece that I had to write. And so I said, look, like, it's been like a couple of weeks since, like, you've communicated with me. I need to know when this is going to run, because I need it. I need to be able to, like, get my other piece done. Like, I have contractual obligations on this. And they came, like, they got back to me that day, and then we talked about it, and it's like, okay, we just made some edits to this, and then we should be ready to go. And when I got the edits back, and I was like, I'll try to make it work. I got the edits back, and they had cut out evidence that had, just completely cut out all of the age evidence that I had talked about, removed any emphasis on this being, like, victims of this process, and then took in a number of places, like, basically almost verbatim language from those legal letters and inserted it under my byline and my name. And as an academic, like, I cannot sign on to that. Like, my incentives are very different than a journalist. And I think most journalists would have been scared off by that too. So there was just no way I could possibly work from that. I cannot make arguments that I know to be false based off of the evidence and data that I've put together, and delete that evidence and data that contradicts these claims from the piece. That's just a non-starter for someone like me. And again, I'm an academic, I have different career incentives, but I would like, that would be like the cardinal sin of academia. Like we have to make sure that our empirical evidence matches up with what we claim about it. And at that point I said, like, look, let's go back to the draft that we had finalized and we can move on from there. We have to make sure that we're not adding factually incorrect things into this piece. And then I got the message that they had killed the piece. So it was a long drawn out process. In some ways, like I gained a lot from it, from like being able to work with journalists and editors who really did sort of fight for the piece and do a good job of helping me make it as strong as it was. And so it wasn't like a wash experience. And again, I'm sort of used to this as an academic, like getting your papers rejected is just part of the course, but this was different. This was a organized legal and effort to sort of cover up evidence that they knew was not false. They knew was accurate. And the problem was that it succeeded. Like these legal threats, unfortunately, should not have been as effective as they were. And that really concerned me. And knowing that I'm an academic with like career protections, it was hard to write the pieces that I did on both outlets, but I thought they were important. And a number of investigative journalists have like reached out to me since and sort of provided support for that. And so I feel better about having to go through that process in the end.
0: Adam, everything you've described is very, very depressing for anyone who cares about democracy. But is there anything that ordinary folks can do to help mitigate this problem of spam packs and more legitimate institutions that wind up taking advantage of older folks? I mean, a couple of weeks ago, my mom, she's 79. I spent an hour deleting spam text from her phone and flagging them as spam, marking them as junk, et cetera, et cetera. And then by the time I was done, another half dozen had already come in. And so it just feels like, you're trying to drain the ocean one drop at a time. So what can normal people do?
2: I think the first thing we have to understand is the Democratic Party is, we are the voters, and the Democratic Party is accountable to us in the end. To some extent. Sometimes those are indirect means, but when the Democratic Party says we have to do this because Republicans are doing this, or we would have to pass legislation to stop this, neither of those things are true. There are a lot of people within the Democratic Party, within positions of power, who are furious about this as well. It's not like the entire party is in on this, and like it's really sort of, there's a big fracture within the party. So some of the things that we should pay attention to is, one, this notion that like you would need legislation to change it is just false. All the Democratic Party needs to do is change your own caucus rules, and you could punish and blacklist vendors who are behaving badly and basically root this problem out in no time flat if you had party leadership and support saying, after the 2026 midterms and there's a leadership battle. This should be part of the agenda, that this needs to stop. It's bad for the party. It's not only ruining its reputation and victimizing seniors, it is also wrecking its finances. There needs to be a different direction. So one thing to note is the levers that are there are much more accessible than people would have you think. If you can pressure your own members into saying, I will only support candidates who, when push comes to shove, that they're going to want a leader that puts these new rules out before the caucus, because we can't continue this way, that in itself is pretty effective. And I'm sorry about like the experience you had with your mother, but I cannot tell you how common it is for people who have told me that. Pretty much everyone I've discussed this with has some story that is similar to that. My version of it is my mother, they confused me with my mother and started sending me the DCCC's emails. So I have all of her emails coming in my way. And so I think, just the sense that it's outraging a lot of people within the party, and there just needs to be a movement among elites within the party that can really capture this. I think that's the most viable way. Like it is depressing, yes, but it is something that can't continue, and I don't think will continue, because there's no viable market strategy even if it were something that was worth doing for the party.
0: Well, we have been talking with Stanford political scientist Adam Bonica about his investigations into harmful fundraising tactics by many arms of the Democratic Party. Adam, before we let you go, where can our listeners find you online? Where can they find your work? And tell us about your Substack, where you actually wound up publishing all this stuff after these other sites said no to you.
2: Yeah, so I publish on Data and Democracy. So it's just a Substack where I take a lot of the data that I have and sort of try to translate a lot of the lessons from political science, both internationally and domestically, into something that I think can be helpful for us to understand, A, how to navigate this moment, but B, why a big theme is why we should actually be optimistic about the future of American democracy. That's a hard case to make, and I try to make it as empirically as possible. And so that's sort of my goals there.

Can't hear Jeff. Hi, kids. I'm just here trying to get myself together here so we can get a show on the, get a run on the show. Welcome to the show tonight. I'm in profile. Well, let me turn this way. coming to you live from my older MacBook. So that would be fine. Whatever the heck it is, I have my job rather than these. Now I'm saying my Kelly. Now I'm saying my headphones are like completely 100% this way. And add. I guess here I am, like coming to you live and in person from both of my laptops. for those of you watching, I am like, wait, am I even? Okay, let me see if this is happening. 1, 2, 3, 4. Trying to do another dream tea. Make me want to make me want to fucking

person coming to you directly from my from both my laptops. I'm here waiting on my darling to join me. I am still kind of like messed up. So what I'm doing here right now, for those of you that really care, I am, I got both of my laptops set up, so I'm coming to you from two different laptops. The video from my older laptop, my 2012 written out MacBook, and everything else is coming to you from my big laptop. So I'm everything went well for you guys today. Instead, I had like a minor meltdown earlier today. That's which, if you were listening to the show, you heard me flip out. I am as I keep saying, I have distraction issues. And if I'm in the middle of talking, and this is like I was saying, So I have to be watching my little laptop and not my main screen, otherwise you'll get this beautiful I had a meltdown. They're not called crash outs. It's the same. In neurolinguistic programming, there is a technical pattern interrupt. And that is when you are talking and or somebody is talking and there's some type of and you do something like break their focus. And then they can't remember what they were saying. Well, that's me. And my co-host in crime. Has a

So, there's the, whole thing with, of,

when you're talking, I just interrupt the mic stuff. And what you do, what happens is when you're talking, or somebody is talking, and then you interject something in the middle of what they're saying, and it breaks their focus. Well, pattern interrupt. And it's usually used to, like, get somebody to stop whine, bitching, and moaning, which is something I'm very good at. Speaking of which, I went to the urgent care. Monday, I tripped over my own feet and ended up skinning myself. It was like a lovely little rectangle. And where I went to have it looked at and taken care of, the doctor neglected to put a piece of protective gauze over the inch of the wound. And so today when I took the waterproof thing off, it like tore the skin off, so now I'm gonna have a lotus. So I went back and I bitched and moaned about it because this is what I always wanted, but the lovely fucking scar. And that happened. And for those of you wondering where I went, I am wandering around my room, my studio, in Shilway, because that's how I roll. And

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If I guys want any, you want tea or an espresso or something like that, they're good. That's why I'm wandering around the studio, looking like I'm doing something on the side. So which cup do I want? Do I want? I need your help. 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

that. 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Like, I'm going, I got this Dash, my ice cream thing. And usually, I've had a lot of luck with the Buy Dash products. And so I've been sorely disappointed in their, ice cream. It hasn't been making ice cream for me. No matter how long I leave, I mean, and I've gone through a lot of heavy work. I put stuff set up for a couple of days. That hasn't helped. So, I'm really annoyed. I'm very sad and fired. And I put the stuff set up for a couple of days, and that hasn't helped. And, like, right now I'm waiting on Ricky to show up. She'll be here. She'll be with us shortly. She'll be with us here shortly. Let's see now. What am I? Got my screen sharing on. So that's how I'm doing it. So I got the picture. And

0: Mommy, help me.
1: Hello. Ooh,
2: look at the spots on the side of my face. Mm.
1: Big. The Lindsay Clancy thing can sort of be looked upon as sort of a Medea tragedy. And that's exactly what it is, a tragedy. With the women who were standing outside the courthouse supporting her with no mention of the murdered children. And you gotta say murdered. Saying killed sons sounds like, you know, like drive-by shooting. They were murdered. This woman committed infanticide. And I did a little bit of research, and all of people that were like going on about postpartum depression, I was reading it, so it can last years. So everybody going, oh yeah, she, you know, she blah blah blah blah. Now, according to what I have read, and according to the Cleveland Clinic, postpartum depression last. Where was I? Okay, according to the National Institute of Health, I'm also going to go to mute. As you can see, my question is, how long can postpartum depression last? And so what I've done is gone to the National Institute of Health. And this is from 2020. Yeah, 5% of women report persistently high levels of postpartum depression symptoms for 3 years after birth, after giving birth. So it's not at all odd that Lindsay Clancy was suffering from postpartum depression. She was in that 5%. And that's not to excuse the infanticide, not at all. But I'm just saying that those that were like saying, oh, well, the, you know, who were like, you know, the men who were like giving her grief over this, and, you know, and the women that were supporting her and saying that, you know, the bullshit, you know, that hubby did it. That I find highly disturbing. That these women were so callous that they put the blame on the husband for the murder of the children. Now I got myself settled. Dangerous on the Mayo Clinic.

Well, the whole thing is that, according to the Mayo Clinic, according to the Mayo Clinic, inherited about the harming yourself or your baby. Let's say I'm not justifying anything. I'm not justifying the infanticide, but what, according to the Mayo Clinic, is saying that the thoughts are there. Now, did she, and then they're

Okay, and this was January 20th. From beginning of this year, 2026. And this is

So yeah, so it's really fascinating how the women, the Greek chorus of women in this Medea tragedy, stood by Clancy with no mention of the dead children. That I found, like a lot of people, was kind of distressing, to say the least, and trying to pin it on the husband, the ex-husband, the father of the children, who was, sent to go shopping, saying, oh, he did it, he did it, he did it. But again, the whole thing that she never, that they never mentioned that this Greek chorus of women, never mentioned the children is to me very, very distressing. And, the absolute, backlash from men about, this is why we, about, now talking about repealing the 19th Amendment, the amendment that gave women the right to vote because this woman killed her children. And they're going, oh, well, if she were children, oh, if it had been a man, he would have been found guilty immediately. Not necessarily. The issue is that there was no doubt that she murdered her children. The question is, was she sane at the time that she did it? I mean, that's the biggest issue. And let's see, we're back.

little mixer so I can make myself out.

And so it's not, out of the ordinary for a mother to murder her children.

And well, yeah, I mean, the public is seeing, mostly men are seeing, this is a referendum on women's mental health, you know, maternal mental health, and like, especially when you listen to people like Asmongold, streamers like that, it's like, oh, you know, all moms are now evil and they need to be, whatever.

0: There's another one in the room.
1: Forensics against Gregory Sanoff was called to testify by the Plymouth County, Massachusetts District Attorney's Office, acknowledged the opening statement by prosecutor Shannon Buckingham, quote, really minimizes, unquote, the struggles that the 36-year-old postpartum mom went through before she stranded her three kids. Massey's defense attorney, Kevin Reddington, read a lengthy excerpt from Buckingham's July 27 remarks to the jury, claiming Clancy, quote, manipulated, unquote, her health care provider, who treated her as she desperately sought help for crippling insomnia, depression, anxiety, and horrible intrusive thoughts about suicide. Quote, would you agree that the evidence in your opinion supports that contention, sir, quote, Reddington asked after reading Buckingham's statement, quote, well, there is a lot in that, quote, Sadoff said. You know, and Sadoff proceeded to state that the statement that he made minimized what Clancy was going through.

Yeah, so there was a lot going on here. This article that I got up on the screen here, if you're watching the stream on Twitch, not on our Netroots video feed on twitch.tv/netrootsradio, you'll see what I'm talking about. You'll be able to see the food wise. And what happened with this is that she was claimed at her voices, although that she was doctor seeking,

There were a lot of issues going on, like the fact that she allegedly only heard the voice while she was murdering the children, that there was no report of it, prior to that. So there's a lot of things, going on here. And again, we had the Greek chorus of women supporting her and trying to lay the blame on her husband, the father, well, at the, but because it's easier to blame the party that's not physically there than actually say, yeah, she did it, because and it's pretty sad right now what's going on with this, with all of this. And I don't know what else to tell you on this. It's pretty sad. Like I said, there's a lot of men. Like a streamer named Admindle. He streams on two streaming platforms, twitch.tv and kick.com. He's no. I don't know how else to say this, but he's got really shitty takes on this whole thing. Like saying, oh, well, if it had been like a man, it wouldn't have, wouldn't he wouldn't have like wouldn't have been so horrible. He would have been found, he would have been executed immediately on the spot. And that sort of like diminishes it. Well, Healy, who tried to assassinate President Ronald Reagan, he should have been executed on the spot. That's one. That's. And so it's sort of like, I don't know what else to say about it. It's tragic all the way around. I mean, rather interesting that the father was present prior to. I'm not saying that this is all I'm thinking. Is that the father had remarried. They don't say what the call, what the divorce was about. And also, what's interesting is that it's interesting she only heard voices at the time that she was murdering the children. But yet it was saying in quote. You, and if you're listening, watching on our on network videos, Twitch feed, I'll read it to you guys. This excerpt from the New York Post. Jurors heard testimony that Clancy, a former labor and delivery nurse, spent 4 months before the slayings trying to get help for her mental health struggles. During that time, she began seeing a psychiatrist. She called a suicide hotline twice. She checked herself into a mental institution for 5 days. And she sought help from two perinatal clinics, jurors learned. It was well documented in medical records that Clancy repeatedly had suicidal thoughts, and she'd opened up to her mom and husband twice about even having thoughts of harming the kids. Clancy's providers gave her 30 prescriptions for 13 powerful psychiatric medications during that time, according to testimony. After the murders, Clancy cut her wrist and neck and downed pills from six different medications she was prescribed and threw herself from a window on the second floor of her home. Okay, so she was not in a healthy frame of mind. That's not to justify or excuse, quite the contrary. That.
And go wait for Ricky. Still waiting for Ricky to show.

So there's a mistrial. With the exception of one juror who held out, that's why the mistrial was called. They could not come to a unanimous verdict decision. And the way it works out is that you have to have a unanimous verdict. And a mistrial was declared. Now the question is, will she be retried? That is the question. It's decisions are difficult to make when you're in numbers too big to ignore as I it's gravity. And the issue is that is that what is to be done now? The problem is that locking somebody up who is mentally ill and has committed a crime has, to a great extent, turned the prisons into mental institutions. When I was in high school, I was going to high school in California, and Ronald Reagan, was governor, and he had a great idea, which was community-based mental health care facilities. Unfortunately, this was an unfunded mandate, and he opened up the hospitals in California and just dumped the severely mentally ill people onto the streets. And that is why homeless shelters today are really nothing more than poorly run community mental health care facilities with people that aren't qualified to help these individuals. I was in a shelter and I was going through a double blind test on a medication. We didn't know if I was getting a meds or a placebo. And I had to take my medication on their schedule, not on mine. And when I cracked a rib, I did not, I was getting to work. I felt it. Stop dropped and cracked the rib while skating towards the Staten Island ferry train. And this is when the cell phone, I had a teardrop bag, crossbody, and my cell phone was like right where your ribcage string is. And I cracked a rib. And the worst, so I actually ended up, and this is what I really fucking hated, and I didn't quite understood. I was forced to cough because I had a cracked rib and bruised chest wall. And I tell you, there is nothing more painful

So I ended up with a bruised chest wall from the back rib. And oh my God, does it ever freaking hurt? And so because I was in a shelter, I was given a prescription for pain medication, which I did not get filled because I would quite rightly have to give it to the people running it. But the problem is that if you're in pain at night, you don't have to deal with the pain. The other reason I did not get it filled was because I was in a shelter. And one of the other residents there wanted, you know, wanted me to get the prescription filled and then sell the pills. So, no, I did not do that. But trust me, the painful, it was so effing painful. Between the crack and the bruise, moving. So it's a very, very, very, very, very, very, very good to do this. And so I'm kind of yes, I did, Ricky.

So, painful, something I don't ever want to experience again. And I think it was, mentioned it. Before that, I had to go back to urgent care because the idiot doctor who kind of helped fix the owie, the skinning on my arm, when put like this waterproof thing over it and didn't bother putting anything on top of the ripped skin. So when I removed the the thing that protected it, wanted to like rip the skin, so went back angrily and like, "Hey, I'm gonna have like a

0: kind of annoyed because now I've got a knife and I have a nice slip, but not going to have a scar. But now I'm going to have a fucking scar. So, excuse me while I put my hearing aid back in my ear so I can hear Ricky.
1: Hi, Ricky!

0: Can you hear me? Okay. I really do have to get that mixer because I'm gonna be making myself crazy again. So, what can I say? Here we go. So, well, I'm a good thing about this running you off the other laptop is that I'm not like killing the process, not kill Wirecasters and killing my computer.
1: Yeah, we don't want that.
0: No. I'm actually taking this earpiece out because I'm going to like not hurt myself and because I think you can still be heard. Oh, I can hear you. I'm just like just going earpiece free because you're on the other because Zoom's on the other computer.
1: That's the old one.
0: I'm so glad I did not get rid of this one. Out of the retina. Let me just turn.
1: Yeah. Well, it's helpful sometimes to have it.
0: Oh, there it is.
1: Wee.
0: There we go. And so there we are. So tomorrow I get my new camera, which means this one, which is working, will now become the web camera for the retina display. So when we do this next weekend, I'll have a real camera instead of the FaceTime camera. Play around with this since my camera's not on because it's like from the

0: There we go. There we go. Okay. Okay. We're good. We're good.
1: I just had to get something going to get us recording here from the input devices. So we're good. I think. We'll find out. So yeah, I was just going back over my broken rib and how painful it is to like crack a rib root with the chest wall and then being to

Suddenly, I was going like, "What happened to my video?" It turned itself off. I plugged my web camera in. It's recognized, but it's not streaming. So, oh well. Story of my life. I love my COVID tour mug. And I've got two of them. Don't talk to me until I've had my paycheck, but unfortunately, they have both of them broke in shipping.

has the last show with Stephen Colbert on it. How nice. I've been having some very kind people helping me out when I've gone shopping. I haven't gotten my new SNAP benefit card yet, so I'm using my over-the-counter card, and some things the card will let me have. I can purchase some food items I can't. Like, I can buy, if I have, like, with the plastic produce bags, I can buy, like, 3 apples in that, but I can't pick up a package of bagged apples, 3 bagged apples. The card won't let me purchase the 3 bags. Go figure. The strangest thing, and then it changes from like week to week as to what healthy things I can purchase with it. Although I can go down to the farmer's market and get ripped off down there, because you get stripped that for your SNAP benefits, or but they won't get, but the guys at the stand won't give you change. You end up actually paying more for your for the produce. Because if I buy something that's like $6, they make $10. Because I can't get change. They won't give me change. They won't give me cash, you know. So that's something that has to be addressed, like at the market. Like, they have to be able to have script that, you know, like if I could $60, $40 in script to purchase, I should be able to get change from that, even if it's in script. And they don't, you know, here, you know, I want $40 to give you two, like, to give you like $20, you know, to give you like, you know, four, you know, you get $40 and $10 strips. So if you buy something that's $6, they make $10. Because they don't have any great way of making you, because they can't give you cash back. So what they need to do is have it, you know, break it down so you're walking around with a wad of cash. Give you the option, you know, like, okay, you want $40 in strip, give me $20, give me $10, ten script, you know, 20 in script and 10 single script. Or what the farmers could do is like, oh, we can't do, is like, you know, let you use your script to buy, you know, oh, we can't even change, but you go get, you know, another blah blah word. That would make sense, because then, you know, you're not losing money. They're making money, you're not losing any money, and everybody's happy. And speaking of farmers, there's a lot of farmers in the Midwest that are pissed off that blacks aren't going to be aren't being sent over to work, since they're rounding up all the undocumented farm laborers. No, they're actually complaining that the government won't send black people to go pick their you know, harvest. Oh, black people from the South, they don't, those lazy people, they need work. The government should just, you know, we see the 13th Amendment actually allows for, this is the reason why so many black men in America are incarcerated, because the 13th Amendment lets the states use prisoners as labor. So technically, the 13th Amendment permits slave labor. And you have prisons that lease out the prisoners, and then because they're making money, so much money off of these incarcerated men, they won't give them parole because they lose money. So the 13th Amendment actually legalizes slavery. That's the only way
people can be enslaved. Prison labor is slave labor. Of course, you can't get white people to do that, so you have to incarcerate black people. And then because the prisons are making so much money off of them, they don't parole people. So there you have it. Land of the free, home of the, oh my God, we have like an idiot.

0: Yeah, oh yeah, and the Pentagon said that rape is now a part of their job description for women, for female personnel. Yeah, a
1: Yeah,
0: woman was
1: woman
0: raped
1: was raped
0: aboard
1: aboard
0: the
1: the aircraft,
0: aircraft of the Abraham Lincoln, and they said, "Well, that's part of your
1: part of your
0: job."
1: job.
0: I mean, and
1: Yeah,
0: that's
1: and that's
0: what,
1: what,
0: and
1: and
0: essentially,
1: essentially
0: they're
1: they're
0: going
1: going
0: back
1: back
0: to
1: to what
0: what the soldiers thought about the nurses during World War, you know,
1: you
0: that
1: know,
0: they
1: that
0: were
1: they were
0: there,
1: there,
0: that
1: that they
0: were
1: were
0: there
1: there
0: to,
1: to,
0: that they were
1: they were
0: essentially
1: essentially
0: prostitutes.
1: prostitutes.
0: You know,
1: You know,
0: why
1: why
0: else would
1: else
0: a
1: would a
0: woman join
1: woman
0: the
1: join
0: military,
1: the
0: you know,
1: military,
0: want
1: you
0: to
1: know,
0: go
1: want to
0: into a
1: go into a
0: combat
1: combat
0: vest?
1: vest?

Pennsylvania was a hoax that was being fabricated. Nobody died from measles. Really. Really.

Yeah. Kind of weird. I'm not seeing you. Well, let me see what hang on a second. I don't see any audio going through from your end on the Zoom call.

We'll find out shortly. I really gotta get this web cam thing set up here because, okay, we're on, and I just asked him if he could hear us. So, we'll find out shortly. I'm pretty sure that if there was no sound coming through from your end, that, Yeah, I know we're coming through on, I'm pretty sure you're coming through on. Nice shot of my boobies, folks. On,

There we go. I just had to shift something over so I could see in the messages. So, apparently we're okay because I haven't heard anything from Joseph saying I can't hear you, so that's good.

0: Aye.
1: Could be there. Could be there. So, we're doing this good.

Well, here they're becoming known as pervert glasses because people have found a way to turn the courtesy fee. Yeah, spend $100, you know, you spend a couple hundred, like $400 for the glasses, and you get to spend another $100 to have the light disabled so they can bring it up. And they're not pervert glasses. Well, you know, it's really hard to upskirt with those things. You know, the lights are pretty still. If you're on the subway, you can film on the subway. I mean, it's like, you know, you turn on your cam, you take your phone, and you I'm not really sure if the light goes on when you're filming.

See, if I were to ever go and get decides I wanted a pair of the Metas, they're like 500 for the ones I want. They're like $500. They're the wraparounds. See, I like the Meta glasses because it was really nice for live streaming. Like when I was walking, like when I was doing that walking, doing the thing where I was walking around with them on and streaming because you can,

I'm trying to figure out why they're now being called pervert glasses, because you can't do anything really perverted with them. I mean, I can take people will get you can do more damage with a you know, it's easier to do be perverted with your phone camera. You can be much more casually having your camera down and filming.

they're considered, it is considered, yes, it's always good to ask somebody's permission before you film or something, but even if they say no, you can still film them, because there is no such thing in public. I think you can see the light, yeah. Yeah, but that's the whole thing. You can buy your glasses here in New York, and take, and there's places in Jersey where for $100 bucks they'll disable that light.

Well, that's because they're stupid. Because they don't understand if the light is on, you're filming. You know, or you're taking a picture, the light's going to go off. I mean, that's sort of like when, cameras on phones earlier, there was no sound. So people didn't know that they were taking pictures of them. Then they added the camera, the camera sound, and that, then they became, you could disable it. Disable the camera clip, the shutter clip. You know, and that was with third-party applications that you could disable it.

0: Firefox doesn't do it.
1: I'm good.

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Super Troopers. 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You need to see it. It is such a fun movie, but you do have to be an ABBA fan. There's some hilarious. It's really a great story. It's a legend. It's about losers, but it's like who the losers turn out to be is like that's a spoiler. But there's a, like a couple of there's like a really hilarious scene in there. I just think it is so effing funny. It really is funny. But it's a great Australian movie. Strictly Ballroom is another good one as well. It's a great film. I love it. I love Muriel's Wedding. I love it. There's some really, there were some, besides Priscilla's Queen of the Desert, Strictly Ballroom's really good. It's another great Australian film. So like, yeah, those are like my three favorites. You've got to see it. Oh, I'm so tired. Didn't do anything today. Well, I did. Did some writing, had my concentration broken. I actually had to like have to like see because of the the text notification I have for you. I have to like remember to like make sure my phone is in do not disturb. Turn the ringer off because it's just like that's why I clicked out in the middle of a thought and suddenly. Ricky Pattern interrupted me. Yes, you will. I know you too well. We can see your nostrils. You can't see it. Not a nose hair. Yeah, with a rubber hose.

have that, that's open. See who the participants are. Since they already know.

Glad you feel so. I'm happy you've got a social purpose. You know? It gives you something to do. Yeah, I'm sure your mom's glad to get you out of the house.

Oh, yeah. Yeah, that's not working either. Well, I'm sure we've got sound coming through because otherwise Justice would be saying something that he can only hear you. And since I can see audio coming out from Wirecast, I'm sure the system's capturing audio.

0: exactly sure why the camera isn't working in my little bag. Oh my, I think my Alexa died.
1: Hey Ziggy, weather report?

never saw that. It actually sounded like it was coming from my Google. Well, I will use

had any plans for later today? Yeah, so I went back to the urgent care regarding the my skinning, because when they rested on Monday, they didn't put anything to protect it, to protect the injury. So when I removed the waterproof thing that they put over it, I ripped the skin off. So I went back and was like really peeved. Said they like covered it over properly, like it is now. When it healed up, it wouldn't be a scar. I'm going to have a nice scar. Or as I told them, maybe now they think that somebody in their 70s doesn't need to have, you know, decent-looking skin. Or, oh, she's already got a whole bunch of scars on her forearm. One more is not going to matter.

urgent care and top off of them. The person who treated me, before they bandaged up, they put the, because I lost skin from that stupid inadequate treatment on Monday, I was concerned about infection. So there's put some bacitracin on it, what they give you when you get a tattoo, so it doesn't

going to have my to have afternoon lunch on its own. Sort of like spontaneously.

annoying when this thing auto launches. And I don't understand why it's doing that. And so who knows, who cares? I was off today, like we should not be celebrating. Columbus Day actually didn't started out as just an Italian American celebration and did not become a national thing until much later. And even the Italians shouldn't be celebrating Columbus. Well, no, he was actually recalled from his governorship because of his excesses in Hispaniola. Well, but he shouldn't be celebrated because he was not a hero. I mean, if he was so excessive in how he treated, on how he behaved in Hispaniola as the governor, and how he treated the natives, that Fernand and Isabella recalled him. They fired him. They took away his governorship. So we should not be celebrating. And the Italian Americans shouldn't be celebrating him because, there's far better Italians to celebrate.

Also, thank God he wasn't Jewish. Seriously, thank God he wasn't Jewish. We're hated enough here. August 1490. Oh, yes, you would have. A lot of Spanish Jews, Spanish and Portuguese Jews, came to the New World in the expulsion. A lot of the pirates

they came. Well, no, they came here after Columbus arrived, because you've got because Florida was Spanish. In fact, one can argue that the first Thanksgivings, there were a number of them, took place in Spanish Florida. I think. And Quebec is made up of prostitutes. No, that's what France did. They sent all the prostitutes to Quebec because the men needed wives.

As colonial governor, Columbus was accused by some of his contemporaries of significant brutality and removed from the post. Columbus's strained relationship with the Crown of Castile and its colonial administration in America led to his arrest and removal from Hispaniola in 1500, and later to protracted litigation over the privileges he and his heirs claimed were owed to them by the Crown. So he was shitty. Also, sad fact. More Africans were sent to South America than to America during the transatlantic

And from what I have tried to research is when slavery actually began, but it doesn't, but history doesn't go back beyond America. Because I read somewhere that the Sumerians decided to enslave the Hittites. And fun fact, the word slave is derived from the word Slav, because the Romans put the Slavs, the Slavic peoples into bondage. Maybe we need to go back to using bond servants rather than slave, because that's pejorative. And Slav! Actually, there was a play called Slavs, and people protested it because of its connection, because of its etymological, being the etymological root of slave. Then there was a restaurant over in Brighton Beach, in Coney Island, that drew a lot of protest because it was called the Caucasian. It was owned by people from the Caucasus. It was operated by actual Caucasians, and they were forced to fucking change their name. Because white people, and actually, white people aren't Caucasian. Caucasians are from a specific region in Anatolia and all of that, from the Caucasus region, from the but because they believe that's where all the white people came from. I remember growing up that if they didn't give you a description of the criminal, you knew they were white. Now they don't give you a description of anybody. Oh no, here you don't get a description. You might get a picture of the guy, but they won't give you a physical description of them. Unless it's very specific, but they won't say, Well, you're Canadian. One of the things I would like to do is take a cruise, but I haven't decided if I want to do the, go up around the island at your neck of the woods, or do one of the shuttle cruises on Carnival. Yeah, Carnival on their like 3 to 5, they're like short cruises, tend to have an issue with people misbehaving. And it's sadly a certain demographic of people misbehaving.

I do want to do a cruise because I just want to get out of New York City, period. But I have to have my get my passport and passport card first. Well, if I can, well, the passport, the card, is a federal document, so if I want to fly, I can do that. But it also will allow me into Canada and the Caribbean. It's good for local travel, but not for like if I want to go to England, I need the book. But I don't want to get the one with the glowering Donald Trump on it.

Well, he removed it. Well, we know that he removed the sculpture that was out in front, and we know it went to Mar-a-Lago. He's systematically looting DC, and I can probably guarantee you that before he demolished the East Wing, he looted it. Because during his first tenure, White House staff hid a lot of the paintings because they knew he was going to steal them. Yes, the storm, but now he's got, you know, an excuse to demolish the building because it's not going to get repaired. It's just he got his people on the board. They're not going to repair it. They're not going to repair it because he's full of spite. He truly hates America because he's never got his. He's all about destroying the country because Barack Obama had the gall to make fun of him at the White House Correspondents'

period. Then I heard that there is a stagnant lake somewhere in Canada that is named Trump.

it's, you know, but he's had a hate on for the country since he was mocking, since he was mocked, like it's by Obama. Well, it's also he's a bloody because he also put out a full page ad calling for the execution of the Central Park Five. He still believes them to be guilty, even though they were exonerated because they confessed. They were teenagers, and it turned out he didn't. And it turned out they didn't do it. And I think it also led to the reason why now parents have to be present before the police and interrogate minors.

So yeah, so the Kennedy Center is not going to get repaired because Trump's got his people on the border. They're going to let the place rot. Well, but first they're going to go in and salvage whatever fine art is in the center, and it's going to be taken to Mar-a-Lago. Donald Trump is a fucking vandal, and he's sacking D.C. like the vandals and the Visigoths sacked Rome.

because he's Donald Trump and he can do anything he wants. He actually, at one point before he became president, the first time wondered why the president couldn't, you know, be like other world leaders and be corrupt. Right, and you know, the fact that he got away with the DC hotel and the emoluments, you know, that they never, you know, did anything about the emoluments. I mean, the emoluments clause is unenforceable now because of that. Which means when he had his hotel and he didn't, you know, and every and all the diplomats and dignitaries were staying there, because they weren't, you know, like, we're going to stay in his hotel.

he so badly wants to drop a nuke on Iran. Well, basically, well, actually, if he wants to do that, he can, you know, have another, a bomb yield that was dropped on, you know, Nagasaki and Hiroshima, built and dropped on Tehran. He doesn't need to use one of our big bombs. He just needs to use a small yield World War II size of the type my dad witnessed in the 60s. My dad was at Carlsbad and Los Alamos. Los Alamos for the above ground and Carlsbad for the below ground. And I wish I still had the little. And then my dad had to go to NASA on business, and he brought me back a little Snoopy astronaut pin and a lunar landing module charm, which I wish I still had. Maybe I'll see if I can

only fitting that Snoopy be an astronaut. I mean, he was a World War II flying ace, World War I flying ace. After the turn of the century, in the clear blue skies over Germany. I love Christopher Ridley songs by those guys. Little Guardsman, I think. 10, 20, 30, 40, 50 or more of that blood red baron was rolling up the score. Trying to end that spree of the bloody red baron of Germany. In the nick of time, a hero rose, a funny looking doll with a big black

0: the Allies were so annoyed that, you know, that the German and, you know, Allies were like at around Christmas time would like, you know, party together, that they made them, that they changed something on the uniforms so they couldn't do it, or, you know. Yeah. And the air conditioner is back on.
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1: Welcome to Breaking Through with me, Kristen Roefingbeiner, powered by Moms Rising. We have a fantastic summer show for you. It's full of hope. We talk about the squeeze, the economic squeeze. We also talk about how democracy still works with you involved. And yes, it takes you. After that, we talk about childcare for everyone. We talk about the importance of national parks. And we talk about paid family medical leave for all and how we can make it happen. We're going to jump right in with our first guest. We are joined by spectacular, spectacular, extra spectacular guest, Val Carranza from Moms Rising. Welcome, Val.
2: Thank you, Kristen. Really appreciate you having me on the show and appreciate you making this space.
1: I'm so excited to talk with you because we have an epidemic of cynicism in the United States of America. People are cynical that democracy can work, cynical that there's anybody in Congress that would actually listen to them, cynical that there's any leader who would fight for them, just plain cynical. And I can understand why. When I look at what is leading in the news, it is absolutely, objectively speaking, ridiculous. I know that you are not cynical and that you can see through the ridiculousness into a better tomorrow. Why should people still believe in democracy? What's happening?
2: Yeah, Kristen, I appreciate the question. And I was very excited when you shared the theme of today's show with me. You said it was how legislative change can move real change, which I absolutely love. You know, and you're right, especially as we think about Washington and it feeling so disconnected from real people, right? It feels so far away, especially from people's kitchen tables. And so for me and for so many of us, the policy really is personal, right? And I'll share a little bit about me. I'm the daughter of a teen mom. My parents immigrated here from El Salvador during the Civil War in the 80s. And then healthcare, when CHIP passed in the 90s, that was a game changer for me and my brother. My family actually, so I grew up in Los Angeles. My family actually used to drive to Tijuana, to Mexico, cross the border in order to get medical help, to get healthcare. And so for us, being able to have access to healthcare in the US was such a game changer. And I say that because I think it's so easy to lose sight of how the policy is personal and what this translates to, right, for real people. And so, and that's why I love policy and legislation, because it's the possibility that impactful legislation can mean for so many families like mine, for so many families that we know, right, like ours. And so I grew up with that understanding, right, that families can work incredibly hard and still need a little help from the systems around them. And that's exactly what we can do through our public policy and through our advocacy to make sure, especially right now more than ever, to make sure that the decisions that Congress make, particularly about where we spend our money, actually affect moms and families. And I was reflecting on this, Kristen. Last time I was on your radio show, I talked about then it was Reconciliation 2.0. Right. And for listeners, right, reconciliation is how the government is funding, getting around our normal budget process. And so they have.

0: but in this case, I don't even think the original was that good either. And the reason I bring this up is because, as I started, policy and politics are so personal to so many of us. And we're hearing from moms all over the country, right, that they're feeling the economic squeeze. And so when we talk about funding priorities, the number one question that always comes up is, how are you going to pay for it, right? How are we going to pay for childcare? How are we going to extend healthcare tax credits, protect Medicaid and SNAP? And we see how Republicans in Congress are choosing to spend money, right, on ICE, border protection, the Iran war. And really, the question that we should be asking, that we know families are asking, is when is this economic squeeze going to ease up? And Kristen, I know you've heard a lot about that economic squeeze, and I know you've talked about your experience in Scranton, but you've heard from families across the country that they're feeling that economic squeeze.
1: Yeah, I mean, childcare costs too much, gas costs too much, groceries cost too much, housing costs too much, healthcare costs too much. 50% of people can't even afford healthcare right now. There is a squeeze, an affordability crisis happening right now. And you are, of course, exactly right, Val. Congress right now, which is controlled by Republican leaders in all three branches, is making the decision to fund war and to fund unchecked, out of control, chaotic immigration enforcement, where human rights abuses are happening in a rampant way. Our nation absolutely needs a comprehensive, a secure, and a compassionate immigration policy. But what it does not need is cuts to health care to pay for it. And what it also doesn't need is cruelty. So the decisions that we're making right now by we, I mean Republican leaders in the three branches of government, are undermining America. Because when we don't have access to health care, then it costs more in the long run. And also, we lose lives. Hello. When we don't have access to childcare, we lose jobs. When we don't have access to any of these programs, nutritious foods, it costs us more in the long run. I mean, what we're doing right now, and by we, I mean the Republican leaders in Congress, because that's who it is. Let's name names. Let's be specific. I got to remind myself to do that. But what's happening right now is undermining our economy, our businesses, and our families. And yet it's often treated like, oh, you're not getting this fluffy new present because you're not getting access to health care. It's not a fluffy new present. It's a basic human right, and the lack of it is hurting America. What do you think it's going to take, Val, to turn that conversation around so we have more clarity in our conversations and less disinformation about healthcare, childcare, and funding writ large?
0: Yeah, and I appreciate you lifting up, right, needing a more humane, compassionate immigration system. Like, that is so real. And again, when we talk about the policies that are impacting people on the ground, just in my own community, just a few miles from where I live, there was a mom who was dropping her kids off at summer camp, and she was detained by ICE while she was dropping her kids off at the community center for summer camp, right? And so that's where the funding is going, is towards detaining moms and kids and this cruelty. And so, what can we do to counter that, right? We need to, of course, change policies. We know that, right? We also need to change hearts and minds and make sure that when we can speak up and share our stories, that we're putting a human face to these issues, right? There's nothing more powerful than, and I can share, right? We've had moms come to Capitol Hill with us. We've actually been going every few weeks to Capitol Hill, and moms come in and they share their personal stories. And there's just something so absolutely powerful about that. Numbers and statistics, of course, help support the stories, but you need the real human stories to. And so, if you haven't already written to your member of Congress, please do so. Moms Rising is hosting a number of initiatives across the country, highlighting that families are feeling the squeeze. And so, invite other moms to join you, write postcards to your members of Congress.

0: Chris. Write your personal stories. Moms Rising does a great job at collecting personal stories that we do deliver to members of Congress, directly to your member of Congress. So please share those stories. And finally, if you're not registered to vote, please register to vote and get others to register to vote. Who is in charge? And right, and the reason that Kristen highlighted that the three branches of government are currently controlled by Republicans is because they are the ones that monitor what bills actually move through a House floor, what bills actually get voted on, what moves forward, what's the conversation. Not all that is all done by whoever the party is that's in charge. And so please register to vote. Get others to register to vote. Make a plan to vote, right? If you can, carpool, right? Pick up some moms on the way to the polls, and fill up that minivan and head out to vote together, right? Make it something fun. Because, I mean, our democracy is on the line. The policies that impact so many of us that hit our literal kitchen tables, grocery bills, gas prices, right? We're in back to school time right now. Back to school costs have never been higher. Childcare, health insurance premiums, housings, right? People are being squeezed from every direction. And that's a result of the policies, local, state, and national. And so it does matter that you register to vote. Your voice does matter. Who we elect matters. And so please, if you're feeling the squeeze, if you agree with us that we need to change the national narrative, then register to vote, make a plan, write to your members of Congress, share your stories.
1: And do it with momsrising.org. We are here for you. We're your one-stop service location to serve you in your advocacy needs because we know you're busy and you don't have time to be tracking all of the opportunities to be a lever of change. So we track that for you. And there's lots of opportunities to be part of leveraging change and do everything Val said for sure. And just know that the voices of people actually do matter and do make a difference. And I've been reflecting on what our grandmothers did. Our grandmothers got Social Security, they got access to more health care, they got Medicaid, Medicare, they got lots of important policies that lift our businesses, our economy, and importantly, our families. Now it's our turn to do that for our granddaughters, our grandchildren, our grandsons, and we can do it. And it starts with voting and it ends with not giving up. So sometimes it can really look like, ugh, this is impossible, but it is not impossible. And so I'm wondering if you can talk about what gives you hope, what makes you know, Val, that it's not impossible to build a better tomorrow.
0: Yeah, so where I live, every weekend, seniors are on the road, like outside the supermarket, and they have their signs up, just protesting, making their voices heard, and it's every single weekend they're out there, right? Which is just such a beautiful reminder of how important it is to bring come together, be a collective. And make your voices heard, right? And that we have that right to protest, that right to show up, that right to demand change of our elected officials. And to me, people coming together and exercising their democratic rights, that gives me hope, right? Hope that we can come together and demand more and demand better for ourselves, for our future, for our kids. We can do better.
1: And we will do better because of everybody listening and all your friends. So we're going to do even better when you bring three friends in who aren't engaged or family members or, just people who live down the street. The more of us, the faster we'll make bigger changes. And we need some big changes, people. The newspapers are so scary right now. We need some big changes. And the opportunity for change is still in our hands because we're still a democracy, meaning we still vote. And our votes, I've seen some elections right here in Washington State. We had a gubernatorial election, an election for governor that was actually won by like 5 votes. Yes, they had to do a trillion recounts, but yes, it was like 5 votes. So when you're thinking about, ooh, does it matter if I vote? Just know that many elections, particularly local elections, are actually won and lost by you and your friends and family member number of votes. So you organizing can make a huge difference and already does. So thank you so much for being on, Val. Thank you for all you do. Thank you for your leadership. Thanks for talking today. Thank you, thank you, thank you. Stick around. We'll be right back with our next guest talking about how we get to a space where we have childcare for all and care workers paid fairly. We'll be back in a quick moment. I'm so thrilled that we have an amazing, wonderful nation lifting guest with us today, Jennifer Wells of Community Change Action, director of the You Get It Care Economy. Thank you, thank you, thank you for all you do. Welcome, Jennifer.
2: Thank you for having me.
1: I'm really excited that you're on because Moms Rising, many organizations, we all work together, including with Community Change Action. And can you share with us the care economy and what that means at Community Change? And it's not just with me that you're sharing with our listeners.
2: Thank you for the invitation to talk about our work. And so for us, the care economy is the heart of our, it's the heart of our economy. Like without care, folks cannot go out and actually do their jobs. And so our team centers on childcare. We've been doing that for almost a decade or a little bit over a decade now, as well as health justice work. But care workers are central and crucial, extremely critical to how our economy in this country works. And we also know that they are underinvested in. They're not treated fairly, they're not paid a thriving wage or get the benefits that they deserve or get the dignity and respect that they deserve doing this work. And this has got a history. Before this nation was even started, it actually was rooted in care, but it was rooted in a very tragic and traumatic way that extracted care from Black and Brown communities and immigrant and Indigenous communities. And so our work is to right the wrong. Our work is to bring folks to the front that have long deserved to be in the front. And they are fighting. They're fighting happy and joyous. They're fighting mad. They're bringing all of their energies to make certain that they win.
1: I love this so much. It is so important. I cannot plus 1,000 enough to Jennifer to make sure that care workers are paid living wages. Listen, care workers are some of the lowest paid workers in the entire United States of America. That's not okay. AI cannot take over care work. Everybody needs to have care. Everybody's going to either need to give care or to receive care. And when we're looking at job growth from the Bureau of Labor Statistics over the next decade or so, guess what is one of the highest areas of job growth? Care work, child care, elder care, home and community-based services, disability care, all of that care work is critical. Those jobs need dignity. They need living wages so that people can stay in those jobs and be able to feed their own families while they're doing that critically important work. They need to pay like the professionals that they are. Look at childcare. That's when we have all kinds of brain neurons connecting, all kinds of learning happening, all kinds of experiences that we need to maximize so that the child can live, grow, and thrive in the long run. And yet we pay care workers so low wages that it pushes them out of their loved profession. I am so mad about this. My own mom was a child care worker when I was younger, so I saw this firsthand, what it means to a family. She was a single mom and really just trying to make ends meet. And so it is so hard right now for care workers, and it has been hard. What are the solutions, Jennifer? What solutions should we all be pushing for?
2: We are pushing for universal childcare.
1: Yes.
2: Universal childcare, yes. Nationwide. We've been piecemealing it together in the states. We've seen success at the state level. We see a little bit of success as well on the local level, but this is a national crisis. And the only solution is going to be universal childcare.
1: And let's talk about that for a second. Pausing for a second. Universal childcare, absolutely, 150% includes not just universal childcare for kids to go to childcare and parents to be able to go to work, but fair pay for care workers. Anyway, sorry, I had to get that in there.
2: No. That's an essential part of describing it so that people understand that this fight is for everyone. This
1: yes.
2: fight are for the folks that are providing the care, that own the small businesses, for the people receiving the care, and for the children themselves. Universal child care, once it is won, and let me just name, based on the energy of our base and our field of parents, grandparents, providers, and the children themselves, We are winning. It's inevitable, right?
1: I
2: It's
1: love
2: going
1: that.
2: to happen.
1: It's going to happen. And you just had a giant pair convening. What was that like? What was the energy? What did you cover? How can people get involved? All the things.
2: Okay, those are a lot of questions that I'm going to answer them one by one. So, about 2 years ago, we have been growing a base. Let me just name this. We've been growing a base of childcare providers and parents and care workers over the last 7, 8 years, right? We have seen an immense uptick in the last 5 years from 5,000 folks in our base to over 100,000 folks in our base, right? People are ready. People are fighting mad and they're ready to move into the universal childcare space. So the energy that we made a decision 2 years ago that we wanted to bring our folks together, this growing base that every year locks in on the day without childcare. That's usually the Monday after Mother's Day. It's always in May. And we watched it quadruple over the 4 years that we've had this event, including this past year in May, we had over 4,000 providers that went on strike, basically a work stoppage, to prove to folks that without their ability to function, without childcare providers to being in business and providing care, the work stops for everyone, right? And so we have to recognize how powerful and important that industry is and the people that run that industry, but also the people that receive the care from that industry. So we knew the energy was there. We said we want to bring 1,000 people into a space that are ready to strategize about how to win universal childcare and bring that back home to their local communities to continue to organize. We aimed for 1,000. We had over 1,500 people in that space out just outside of Chicago 2 weeks ago. I am still feeling the energy from that moment. Let me just say that I'm still riding on it. It's the gas that's in my car that's driving me. But more importantly, the folks that were in attendance, again, I'm going to name it, parents, grandparents, childcare providers, early childhood care, the teenagers that have received care, and the young people that are continuously receiving the care were all in that space. They were strategizing together. They are waiting to break all of this information that they learned. This was real skill building that happened while they were together in that over the course of those 3 days, that they can bring that back home. They're going to organize their own chapter. So you ask, how can you get involved? We are springing, launching childcare changemaker chapters across the nation with excited leaders that were in the space, that have the energy, that have the skill sets, that are ready to welcome you in so that we can not only fight for, but win universal childcare.
1: Love this so much. So let's talk childcare changemakers. Woohoo! This is exciting. Now I have another 50-part question because sometimes when I get really excited about things, I'm like, ooh, I have 500,000 questions because it's so exciting. So my multi-part question in this one, forgiveness in advance, is what is the changemakers and how can people really get involved?
2: So I will actually share the information for you so folks can launch. We have a monthly call all across the nation for all of our childcare leaders that are change makers. What is a childcare change maker? It is someone that is rooted and understands the power of this industry, but that is also rooted in working to build power themselves where they live to fight for what we need. You already named it early on. We need it to be affordable to parents. We know we're in an affordability crisis. The childcare industry has been in crisis for more than 2 to 3 decades, actually probably even longer than that, because it's never been recognized for the foundation that it provides. It's always been put on the individual family or the individual provider to make a way where there's usually no way, and everyone suffers in that capacity. So folks that want to join, that want to become a change maker, are committed to making the change to build this industry, the dignity, the thriving wages, the affordability that parents need, understanding that, again, they are the drivers of this economy across the nation. And so we had over 39 states, including Puerto Rico and Washington, D.C., that were represented in the convention that we just had 2 weeks ago. We have representation of the childcare changemakers across the nation in all 50 states. So there is someone that is leading this space in commitment to universal childcare where you live, and we will gladly connect you to them, or you could be the person in your community that could start this childcare changemaker chapter. Are you committed to this? Do you want to see universal childcare? Do you want us to see, or do you want to see everyone getting what they deserve in this country and benefiting from it, right? So you join us in the movement, and we're ready to start. We've already launched. There are folks already strategizing. But again, if there isn't a change maker in your local community, you are the change maker. So come and
1: I
2: join.
1: love that. Well, you're all change makers. If you're listening to this
2: We
1: right
2: are.
1: now, if you're watching this right now, whether you want to be or not, you are part of the change makers. So is there a URL or an email or something that people should go to?
2: Yes, we absolutely have a URL for folks to get more information and to join us. We have upcoming calls. Folks, again, the energy was so incredibly high while we were at convention that that energy is just going to fuel us for the remainder of the year. One of the things I want to add is it was addressed in the convention. It's something our change makers know just because of the work they do every day. We are looking at November. We're looking at a very important decision point that's going to happen in November. If we want to win universal childcare, we have to make a path forward to November and beyond, where childcare is a politically salient issue that's on the top of everyone's agenda. It's
1: 100%.
2: It's a topic that is across political spectrum. So we're not talking about one party over next. This is an industry that needs our support. It needs our commitment to win what we deserve.
1: Yes. And to Jennifer's point, Democrats, Republicans, Independents, Libertarian, Green Party, we all have babies, right? And childcare costs more than college. It costs more than rent in 17 states for everybody, no matter who you voted for. So what we're seeing right now is that the politicians who are in the Republican leadership inside Washington, D.C. are out of step with their own Republican constituents. Everybody in the polling wants access to affordable, high quality childcare. And so this is our moment. We can vote with who actually supports childcare and make big changes for all of us, because all of us actually agree on this one. There's so many things that our country disagrees with. This is not one of them. Everybody in our country agrees we need universal childcare. I think it's really important also to just share how people can get involved in community change. What is the website for community change? How can people stay involved? Now, sometimes people are like, Kristen, you're with Moms Rising. Why do you want people to get involved in community change? Hello. We can do more than one thing at a time, and all of us are actually needed everywhere. So, you know, you don't have to be just one organization, be multiple organizations. Double down on rising up, because now is our moment. So I'm hoping everybody gets involved in community change. Well, how do they do that? What's the website?
2: The website, we make it easy for you. It's www.communitychange.org. Log on. You will find a link to join the changemakers. We invite you into that space. We invite you into this community. And you're so right, Kristen. We can't do this alone. That was the other thing that rose up while we were all together 2 weeks ago. This is not a single person or single leader fight. This is every last one of us putting all that we have in to win the power we need to get the things that we deserve when it comes to universal childcare. And so, no, we are in lockstep. We are allies. We are partners. We are a network of leaders that are going to make this come to fruition.
1: We are a leaderful movement. And can I tell you,
2: absolutely,
1: I love that about us, because you know what doesn't work? A single leader movement. Yuck. We have that with a malignant Cheeto. Not good. Things are not going well. You know who I'm talking about with the malignant Cheeto. So we are a leaderful movement. And what's important about that is that there's always unintended consequences to legislation, to policy when it's implemented. And the more people who are involved, the more perspectives who are involved, the more diversity that's involved, the better the outcome for everyone, for our economy, for our businesses, and for our country. So we aren't just a leaderful moment because we love each other, because we do love each other. Hello. But also because it's a smart thing to do. It's the way we get our country moving forward, so everyone rises together. So I'm really excited about community change. I hope everybody gets involved. And when I'm talking about leaderful movement, I'm talking about all of you who are listening or watching. You are leaders too. And the beautiful thing about a leaderful movement is that we are all busy. People are trying to work, raise kids, raise themselves, deal with anything, have some sanity. All of these things are happening at the same time. So nobody can be an activist full time. There's just not time for that. So you can choose when you want to be engaged, what you want to be engaged with, and not have the same level of engagement kind of come in and out of your level of engagement as you have time in your life, knowing that because we're a leaderful movement, other people will be rising up when you have to step back, knowing that you'll step up when they can rise back. So anyway, all the things. Thank you so much, Jennifer, for being on. Thank you for all you do. Appreciate you. Thank you for your leadership.
2: Thank you, Kristen. Thank you for yours.
1: Don't go away. We're taking a quick break. Next up, national parks, the many ways they're important and how you can do to protect them. We'll be back in a moment. We have a really fun, inspiring guest right now, Melissa Dowley, who's with America 443 Plus and Resistance Rangers. Welcome, Melissa.
2: Hi. Great to be here.
1: I'm so excited you're here because, hello, it is summer. It is national park season. Many of our most beautiful, gorgeous national parks are really under a lot of snow in the winter. And so in the summer, we can get increased access to our national parks, and it is a fun, wonderful thing. I myself will confess, last weekend, I spent time in the Rainier National Park, and hello, I saw the following. Gorgeous mountains with beautiful sunsets. Very small trees in the alpine area that look like bonsai trees, but they're high enough of altitude that they're just like these perfect kind of beautiful, wonderful sculpted trees. I saw a ptarmigan, which is a bird, and a baby ptarmigan. Hello, baby ptarmigans. I saw a mama deer and a baby fawn with little spots still on. And here we have the most interesting thing yet. I saw four bears. I saw one bear happily with great feelings of chill and very chill body language, munching on some wild blueberries that were warmed in the sun. It was a very lazy looking bear, not scary at all, even though it was like 30 feet away and giant, like 8 times my size. And then I rounded another corner and there were two bouncing brown fluff balls, just having the total zoomies. And then my brain is like, what in the world is that? It was two baby bear cubs. And you know what? My mom taught me one thing. Never get between a mama bear and her cubs. So immediately, I'm like, where is the mama bear? Found her. The baby bears clearly had the zoomies, so I was not clear that they would not themselves put me between there and their mom. So I skedaddled very quickly out of there, got no pictures, just got a memory of, oh, that's so cute. Run! But it was such a great national park experience, right? It's like all the things.
2: I just had the same kind of thing. I was just in Glacier for the first time ever, Glacier National Park, and I saw bighorn sheep, which I've never seen, and they are very big, and they have very big horns, and also really cool goats and grizzly bears. So I got some new things checked off my list.
1: Yeah, and we're all safe, you all. We're all safe after that experience. We've lived to tell the tale. Interestingly, most national park creatures that I've come into contact with are used to people being around. They want nothing to do with us. We want nothing to do with them. Just keep your distance and you are good. I also saw the amazing meteor showers because there is not a lot of light pollution up there in those mountains in that national park. And I felt a sense of total peace and obviously happiness. So the national parks are an important place for our country, for the soul of our country, for our biodiversity, as we're talking about right now, for our futures. And yet, under this current administration, they are under threat. No, no, no. It's not okay. We had, in addition to these delightful things that I shared with you, the most disgusting national park toilets I have ever experienced in my entire life because they have cut back staff. And the trail maintenance to help keep people on the trails and out of the areas of biodiversity where nature needs to just be nature wasn't up to its regular standards. So it's important to invest in our national parks, not just so I can have a good time, but so that we have biodiversity and we have sustainability of natural spaces in our country for our future. So I named the cuts to actual staffing as a problem, but then there's also a Guardian piece that came out recently that's highlighting a really disturbing trend of censorship in our national parks. And as somebody who recently left the National Park Service, what are you seeing on the inside that led you to step away and start America 433 Plus? And what does that stand for, America 433 Plus?
2: Such a mystery, but we did that on purpose because we want people to ask this question. So good job. Yes. The question is, why 433? And that's because so many people have no idea that there are 433 national park sites in the country. We think, you know, Grand Canyon and Rainier and Great Smokies, like the big national park, the big nature parks.
3: But there's hundreds of other ones that you may not know that the NPS also stewards national seashores, recreation areas where you go camping and boating, the historic house in your little town that you go to on your fourth grade field trip, all of this huge variety of sites that are all stewarded by the National Park Service. And so when we're talking about these issues of staffing and of censorship that are affecting the national parks, it's really important that people understand the scope of it. And that it's happening in your community. It's happening everywhere across this country, from Alaska to Florida to California to Ohio. Wherever you are, there is a national park site near you, and it is being affected by the staffing cuts, the censorship, and this general like attack on the National Park Service that's been going on. So that's the 433. And really is accurate to say that the censorship is a big reason why I left the Park Service. I spent the whole last year monitoring the censorship and nobody knew it was happening. It was crazy. I felt like I was going insane because everywhere I was going, I was talking about it with people and they were like, "What are you talking about?" And even a year later, even a year after me, like I've been beating the drum nonstop all year. I still get people who don't know about it. And so that's why I'm here to talk about it. And that's what I've been doing since I left the Park Service is I felt honestly that I could much better uphold my oath to the Constitution and my dedication to the mission of the National Park Service by leaving the Park Service at this time. And I plan to go back. It is my life's dream. It is my life's work. And it is the plan for the rest of my life. But I felt like at this point, I was unable to fulfill that oath that I made. And those things, like people who work for the Park Service, it's a labor of love and it's a mission and it's a calling. And I felt like I was being directed to lie to the American public. And
1: Ooh,
3: that is not
1: that's not
3: something that I can stomach.
1: good.
3: And it felt much more important for me to get out from behind the iron curtain that's up right now. There's a muzzle on the National Park Service. We're not allowed to tell you. If you go to one of these sites and you talk to a park ranger about this, they cannot speak to you about this. They can be fired for speaking to you about this. They will be retaliated against. They are directed to not speak about it. And so it felt important for me to give voice to that.
1: 100%. What is the censorship looking like in real life on the ground? What are people not supposed to be talking about?
3: It's crazy. Again, the scope is massive. There's a huge so the Guardian article and a lot of the press has focused on these specific signs that have come down. And there's an amazing organization, Save Our Signs, that I have worked with that I admire greatly. And the signs is sort of like a very obvious focus. Because when you go to the national parks, that's what you read these waysides on the side of the road. When you pull over to look out the beautiful Rainier view, you read about the glaciers or you read about the mountains. So the signs are really an obvious thing to focus on. And so there are hundreds of signs that were reported for censorship by the Department of the Interior ordered the National Park Service to basically do an audit of every single piece of media that includes the signs, the brochures, the podcasts, the films, and compare it, in this that Truth and Sanity executive order that came out in January of last year. And then there was a follow-up, the Department of the Interior Secretary Doug Burgum, who is walking in lockstep with the administration and is no friend to the parks. He put in a secretary's order out that said anything that inappropriately disparaged Americans or failed to recognize the grandeur and beauty of the sites needed to be censored. And so parks were given an impossible task to review all of their media that they have, by the way, spent decades working on. This research that the National Park Service does is like the gold standard for historical and natural scholarship. So the research that people have put in, the vetting that has been done on every single little, every sentence in the brochure that you bring home has been through every process imaginable to double check it, fact check it, make sure it's accessible for the right level of reading. Like, we have to do all of that. This administration came in and said, throw that all out the window in one fell swoop. We're going to just start arbitrarily getting rid of things. And they were not reviewed by subject matter experts. And so we have so far over 100 confirmed sign or media removals across the country. That's
1: And this
3: the
1: is
3: tipping.
1: accurate information, y'all, that's being removed. I just want to give a little moment to our listeners, to our audience. What we're talking about is the removal of well-researched, backed by footnotes and endnotes, accurate information just because
3: 100%.
1: somebody wants to give disinformation. Okay, back to you, Melissa.
3: No, that is such the 100% that is the case. And everything, most people have trusted the National Park Service to do this job for decades. And so it is crazy to come in and because of a couple of political appointees to change these things on a political whim, which are established scientific and historic facts. But that is the tip of the iceberg, the very visible tip of the iceberg. Larger than that is that this language about disparaging and about emphasizing grandeur and beauty has trickled down into every little aspect of the parks and all the contracts that the parks sign with private contractors, because the parks don't necessarily manufacture all of the signs themselves or the brochures. So all of these contractors that we work with now have required language that is reflecting these executive orders. That kind of stuff is going to take years to reverse and walk back. So it's not a question of if they stop their censorship today, we could just put the signs back up. It's not that easy. Some of the signs have already been destroyed by the government's, the administration's own admission in the court cases that are ongoing. Some of them had to be destroyed to be removed by the nature of signs that they were. And not only that, but this invisible, creeping, insidious censorship that is the chilling effect that is happening throughout the National Park Service. And then, if you think about state parks and city parks and private historic sites, all of those look to the Park Service. The Park Service sets the standard for so much of that work in this, in the public sector, in the public education. Museums, all of these people are now going to be following the lead of the Park Service. And so I can't even begin to tell you, like, the decades it's going to take to undo all this damage. And so that's why, to me, it's so urgent. It's not a question of, like, in a couple of years, we'll get a new administration and we can put the signs back up. It's how every single day we need to try to stop this because of the ongoing, like, real damage being done to relationships with tribes, descendant communities, are the NPS's reputation in scholarly circles, in academia, just so many things that it's affecting that people don't even maybe think about.
1: It's a lot. I am so sorry it's happening. We don't have a lot of time. So, how can people get involved and support what you're doing to help bring truth, to help bring actual real information and not disinformation back to the National Park Service?
3: So one of the things I've been doing is just showing up at parks and telling people about this. So, I mean, that is a way that anybody can do this. If you're going to a national park already, please consider looking into what is being censored or threatened at that park so that you can have those conversations with your fellow visitors. If you follow America 433 and Resistance Rangers, we have actions. We have actual, like, toolkits to help people do this kind of work. And there are lots of ways that you can, as a citizen, as a just a park lover, that you can do this. And I really say it comes down to just telling everyone you know. If you already have your Sunday school class or your book club that you go to, like, turn this week's lesson into the National Park censorship.
1: Thank you, thank you, thank you. Thank you for being on. Thanks for all you do. Thank you for saving our national parks. Thank you, thank you, thank you.
3: Thank you, Kristen.
1: Back in a flash with paid family medical leave for all and how you can make that happen. We'll be back in just a moment. Welcome back to Breaking Through with me, Kristen Raub Finkbeiner, powered by Moms Rising. We are joined by an amazing rising mom, a wonderful human who's a spectacular star leader, Dawn Huckelbridge of Paid Leave for All. And we really do mean all. Welcome, Dawn.
4: Thank you. You give the best intros always, Kristen.
1: I don't know about that. I'm just excited to have you on. So you have been doing such a high impact job effort extravaganza about the importance of paid family medical leave, which is what we need when a new baby arrives or a serious health crisis strikes. Sometimes people are like, "What is paid family medical leave?" I have many answers. The first answer is it's the thing that the United States of America is one of only six countries on the planet Earth that does not have. And Dawn, what is it when people ask you, what does paid leave for all mean? What does it mean?
4: Good question, because frankly, it can be confusing. I think sometimes even Congress gets confused,
1: I have witnessed that.
4: because to be fair, we have paid sick days, paid time off, vacation if we're lucky, and then what specifically, and those are all great things, and actually we are fighting for all of them, but what we're most focused on as a campaign is paid family and medical leave, which means that if you are welcoming a new child to your family, if you or a loved one has a serious health condition, it simply offers you the ability to take time off from work with a paycheck. Pretty common sense, a million reasons we should do it, none we shouldn't. But yeah, as you said, we're one of only a handful of countries that hasn't. So that's what we're fighting for.
1: And let's talk about some of the many million reasons we need to do this. Right now, maternal mental health has been in the news lately. And we, again, it is atypical for anybody on the planet Earth to not have paid family medical leave after a new baby arrives. And lots of research, rooms full of research, show that it actually helps maternal mental health to know that you can have job attachment and pay while you're out of the labor force, bonding with that new baby, recovering yourself. We never talk about that, but there's more and more research showing the incredible long time period it takes to recover from giving birth. You all, having done this a couple of times, it is not an easy thing to do, and you need time to recover yourself. And yet, what is it? One out of four people are pushed back in the labor force within 2 weeks. Is that right, Dawn?
4: I mean, there's a lot of really bad stats. And what you said is really important as we're talking about mental health. It's so important for mother's mental health, but it's also important for the entire family's mental health.
1: Yes.
4: There's a big impact on partners as well and entire families and communities. So yes, it is important for health of all kinds, well-being. There's also a real close connection between lack of paid leave and bad outcomes in terms of maternal health.
1: Yeah.
4: Maternal mortality rate. And yeah, it's just a pretty common sense thing. As we said, everyone should have the ability to heal and to recover and to bond and to care.
1: I mean, it's ridiculous that we don't. The more I think about it, and I've been thinking about it for more than 1 year, the more ridiculous it really is. So, and data is coming out every day showing how important it is to have paid family medical leave. And you brought something else up, which is maternal mortality. The United States of America is the only industrialized nation where more people are dying in childbirth, not less, over time. And Black women are 3 to 4 times as likely to die in childbirth as white women. And one of the things that saves lives is paid family medical leave. How can you go to the doctor if you have to go immediately back to work, right? Like, and you have to take care of your kid, and you have all of the ands in there. And sometimes people say, well, I'm not naming the names. They might wear red hats most of the time. Sometimes some red hat wearing people might say, well, mom shouldn't be in the labor force. Well, I have some opinions on that. Yes, it should be a decision whether you could be in the labor force or not. But many people, in fact, 3/4 of people, rely on the wages of moms to put food on the table, a roof over the heads of our children, to make sure that we are staying afloat financially. So it's not actually a choice for most people about whether they are in the labor force or not in the labor force. And we need to make it possible for people to have families and not, really suffer a downward spiral from which it's very hard to recover. Okay, you have thoughts. I can tell. What are your thoughts?
4: No, I'm just nodding because I always agree with everything that you said, Kristen. But we talk about paid leave in terms of the data we were just saying about health and the economy, and there's just a million data points. But it's also about just having dignity and freedom over your time.
1: Yes.
4: We should be able to kind of control the course and trajectory of our lives, and whether we're caring for a new child or whether we're getting a promotion at work. So it is interesting to me. It's about sort of opportunity, and how much of that we get in our lives.
1: Totally true. It's about opportunity also. in our lives now, but also in the future, because
0: Yes.
1: studies show that when you don't have paid family medical leave, when you don't have a health care, when you don't have access to childcare, that actually increases for every mom the wage gap, which is actually compounded because of structural racism for moms of color. And that means that as we get older, and hopefully we all get older, get the chance to get older, we have less retirement. So,
4: Totally.
1: this is like a lifelong thing. This is not just the problem in those 6 weeks, 12 weeks, 6 months after you have a baby. This is like, when you're 82, this is still a
4: Right.
1: problem.
4: It's compounding financial losses over a lifetime. So yes, retirement savings, whether you have wealth at all, and yeah, impacts the wage gap, all kinds of gaps. So yes, I'm hopeful though. We've been making some good progress, and I'm hoping that we have a Congress soon that really puts this at the top of the agenda.
1: Yeah, I've heard a lot of talk about putting this at the top of the agenda. And that talk about putting this at the top of the agenda did not happen on accident. It is because of a movement that is narrative shifting, grassroots growing, leader talking, led by Dawn at Paid Leave for All and many others.
4: Many
1: I'll say
4: others,
1: that. But
4: yeah.
1: Dawn has been really being a rock star about not letting people forget this is a crisis, right? This is an ongoing crisis. Just because it's not happening to you in that moment doesn't mean it's not impacting you negatively in that same moment. It's
4: Yeah. And
1: negatively impacting all of us.
4: but one thing I do want to add, it is a crisis and it's a growing every day. But what is giving me hope and what is reassuring is that there are some leaders actually tackling this crisis, not just in Congress, but in the states. So
1: Yes.
4: we are seeing the state wins multiply. We put out a report recently that since the end of Build Back Better, which was the closest we've ever come to a federal policy getting done, the states picked up the slack. And so in just in the last 6 years, there was progress in 42 states and DC.
1: What?
4: Well,
1: 42? You all, that's almost all states.
4: to be clear, that doesn't mean they all have a total program, but they've had a win of some kind.
1: Yeah.
4: Maybe it was for teachers or for public workers. And so we put out this little very short film, 9-minute film recently, because we wanted to show in story what it looks like to have a state program, what it means in someone's life when a crisis happens or a baby arrives, and you just have that guarantee. And it's called Lifelines because it is a lifeline. And I just wanted to share if anybody wanted to see it, it's now publicly released at lifelinesofthefilm.com because we wanted to sort of spread the news, celebrate the people who are getting this done at the state level and just show people, what a lifeline and what a gift it can be when you have it.
1: I love this. And I love also that it's 9 minutes. We are so busy.
4: Exactly.
1: Moms are busy. All dads are busy. All people are busy. Hello, we're like, the duck with the little feet going underneath the water. Like, we might look not busy on the surface, but like, because we don't have a care infrastructure, we don't have paid family medical leave, we don't have
4: You don't
1: access
4: have
1: to childcare, we
4: time.
1: don't have time. So, like, yes, I love that. I'm thinking a lot about the future and about hope and about the fact that we have momentum in 44 states, which means that's red states, you all. This is not a Democrat or Republican issue. This is a family issue. And what can people do? How can they get involved with Paid Leave for All? How can they, really keep this pressure going? Because between you and I and this large audience of bazillions, it is no longer a question of if, but when this passes, because we all persistently don't give up on pushing this forward. So, how can people be part of the persistence?
4: So many ways. And I think probably most people listening are already Moms Rising members. I was going to say you can sign up for Moms Rising. But you can also follow Paid Leave for All on the social platforms. We try to kind of share updates and news there, ways to activate, whether it's signing a petition or going to an event. Share your own story, both sort of online. You can tag your representatives to make sure they hear you. Ask that they do something about paid leave, that they fight and pass it, because remember, these folks work for us. And yeah, vote in every election, make your voice heard on the issue, share your story, show up for community. And we're going to be having events over the next few months. I know you have events all the time, Kristen, as well, but we're looking at stops in Ohio and Michigan and Pennsylvania. So stay tuned. And yeah, just show up. That's one of the most important things that we need to do these days is not the time to be staying home or being quiet.
1: Show up and don't give up. I think those are both the two most important because it is hard. What
4: Yeah.
1: keeps you fired up and showing up, Dawn?
4: It is hard. But it is the what's funny is the showing up gives you the fuel you'll need to keep showing up, I find. You know, like it's for me, it is I've taken so much comfort and joy in my community. I've said this before to you that I love to throw a party. Yeah, I love to bring people together. I love spending time with my son. So all those things that fill your cup, you just gotta focus on those because there's a lot of bad things we could focus on all the time and a lot of doom scrolling we could do, and you have to take a step back and find time for that joy too.
1: I agree. Personally, lately, I've been finding joy on a mountaintop and in Washington, D.C., advocating for change.
4: You, I
1: I
4: mean, I'm
1: need
4: always
1: both.
4: jealous of your scenery, Kristen. It's I love it for you. Yeah.
1: Audience, I live in Washington State, and it is glorious, like actually for real glorious in the summer. And I grew up on the East Coast, so I actually feel the need to like yodel every time I
4: Yeah.
1: get in nature out here. I'm like, oh my gosh, I have to break into song. This is so pretty.
4: Right.
1: It's like, how did it get so pretty? I can't even understand it. My mind cannot compete or compute what's happening with nature here.
4: Yep.
1: Okay, so we have just a couple minutes left. If there were marching orders that you would give that was your ideal next steps for people who are listening and watching, what would they be, knowing that we have people all over the country in every state, and of course, everybody has a member of Congress?
4: Number one, which I said, is vote. Vote in every election you can. It's the way that you make your voice most heard, and it does matter. It really does. Also, I said, be sure that you're sharing your story with your elected officials, that you're sharing it on social media to the degree that you're comfortable, because stories matter, and Moms Rising knows this well. Stories are what people remember, and they're what actually do move hearts and minds. So we got to keep telling our stories, and as I said, you got to keep showing up, and yeah, finding the ways to fill your cup and not to give up, as Kristen said. Yeah, but and watch Lifelines at lifelinesthefilm.com and share it with folks and talk about how state paid leave programs are working now, we just need it at the federal level.
1: I love that. Watch lifelinesthefilm.com. Watch it. Is there a hashtag with that people could take a picture of themselves watching and post it?
4: Oh yeah, I mean, if you hashtag paid leave for all, I'll catch it. Or you could do Lifelines, we've been doing it as well. But yes, we would love if you take a picture, we'll share it and we'll be
1: I
4: sad.
1: love that. So take a picture of yourself, with your phone watching it or your TV watching it. No, you're not alone watching it. If you're watching it, you're watching it with people all over the country. You're part of a movement. And it is a movement of hope, people, because even though the headlines are beyond bleak, like I open the paper and I'm like, are you kidding me? We've
4: No.
1: got Donald Trump sneaking into an airplane and leaving his press secretary, who just actually took herself out of being press secretary this week, behind on a plane that they think is going to be shot down. Yes, that actually happened. That was terrible.
4: And a new mom, too.
1: A new mom. I know. Instead of those headlines, get together, learn about the headlines of where things are passing locally, about the hope that is in fact rising, about the need for persistence, about the fact that we can make changes together. Our grandmas brought us Social Security and Medicare. We can bring our future generations paid family medical leave. So we have a job to do, people, and it starts with not giving up. What do you think, Dawn?
4: Absolutely. A little fun fact before we go is that actually FDR wanted paid leave, paid sick leave specifically to be part of the Social Security Act.
1: Aww.
4: And it was lost in negotiations, and he felt like that was sort of the end of his legacy, was to try to get it done. So this is how old this fight is. We got to finish.
1: We gotta finish it, people. We gotta finish it. Thank you, Dawn Hucklebridge. Paid leave for all. Get involved. Stay
4: Thanks
1: involved.
4: for
1: Don't give
4: having
1: up.
4: me.
1: Thank
4: Bye,
1: you.
4: Krista.
1: Bye. Well, that's it for our show today. Thanks so much for tuning in as we tackle the top topics facing our nation in a way that requires the most boring disclaimer in the history of the planet Earth. Here goes. Views expressed on this show are those of the individual speakers and should not be attributed to Moms Rising, to this station, or to any news or social media service that may disseminate a recording of this show to the public or to any segment of the public. Boom! We'll catch you next week.
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7: So make sure you get your full dose of Driftglass this week.
6: Oh. This is why I don't do two shows today, Blue Gal. This is why I can't do two shows today.
7: I think you do really well with both of them because they have a different format for their shows. So it's a very different experience listening to you on this on these two different shows.
6: And who was Nicole interviewing yesterday but Brad Friedman? So I'm like,
7: oh, wow. It's a small world. Yeah. It really is. Anyway, the other piece of housekeeping we have is that we had a friend of ours from England write us and ask, can a foreigner contribute to the campaign of an American politician? He wanted to kick in a few bucks for Democrat Dr. Cindy Wirth's campaign to flip Indiana's 6th district, which was very sweet of him, and we told him so. Even though insane amounts of foreign money pour into American elections through shell companies and influence ads, it actually would be illegal for him to kick $5 to Dr. Wirth's campaign. His only alternative would be to form a super PAC. And since our friend is Andy from England, we suggested he call it APAC and see what happens.
6: Yes, we're starting off today with a gentle reminder that Donald Trump was not the first idiot Republicans elected to the White House in our lifetime. On January 11th, 2000, during a campaign speech in Florence, South Carolina, while promoting his education platform, Irony of Ironies, during his first presidential run, George W. Bush asked the audience, rarely is the question asked, is our children learning?
7: A line famous enough that every OG blogger remembers it, mm-hmm. along with making the pie higher. I mean, he did a lot of these, but is our children learning is certainly a classic. Famous enough that the political strategist Paul Begala used the quote as the title for his book, Is Our Children Learning? The Case Against George W. Bush. So today we address the question which is rarely asked, is our Republicans learning?
6: And the answer is not really, no. Or rather, they're relearning all the terrible lessons they learned the last time they invested their body and soul in a dear leader who then proceeded to wreck the economy, explode the deficit, and lie us into a disastrous war which nearly broke the military. A war which was opposed by respected opinion writers, social activists, opposition politicians, and even some of America's financial elite.
7: We're speaking, of course, of the Philippine-American War, launched in 1899 by President William McKinley, who sold out the Filipino people, who after the Spanish-American War expected independence after Spain's defeat. Instead, for $20 million, the Treaty of Paris transferred ownership of the Philippines from Spain to the United States.
6: Mm-hmm.
7: Fighting broke out between U.S. and Filipino forces near Manila on February 4th, 1899, and escalated into full-scale war, a war which was opposed by the American Anti-Imperialist League, whose members included Mark Twain, Andrew Carnegie, Jane Addams, and William Jennings Bryan. That is quite a mix of people.
6: That's quite the murderer's row of influential Americans at the turn of the 19th, 20th century.
7: Yep.
6: And see, Heather Cox Richardson doesn't have a monopoly on history, does she? Huh? Does she?
7: She does not, but no. We love Heather Cox Richardson.
6: Yeah, we're just kidding. We're just kidding.
7: But no, that's not the stupid war we're talking about, obviously, and that the MAGA morons are starting to recycle as their new playbook.
6: And before we dive in deep here, it's important that everyone keep their eyes on the ball. The prime directive of every Republican, remember, every Republican voter today and about 95% of all former Republican Never Trumpers today is always the same, that none of the disaster that their stupid, vicious, racist actions unleashed is their fault. Remember that. It's in their heads. Nothing can ever be their fault. Therefore, they never have to have anything to be sorry about or to atone for.
7: You will notice that they may all rationalize themselves into that state of mind by following different paths. Yeah, some will say they were tricked into it. Some will say, I'm not perfect, I'm just forgiven. Mm-hmm. But like the poet Swinburne's Weary River, they always wind up in the same place. This is from Fox News.

0: creates chaos at a critical time of the year for American cattle producers while doing nothing to lower grocery prices.
1: Now, was that from Today Drift Glass? You pulled that. Was it from yesterday, a week ago? When was that?
2: No, Bluegill, that was from a year ago. That was from October of 2025, and it was with footage shot about 2 hours north of here in Sandwich, Illinois. And 1 year later, after Trump has yet again decided to allow the import of 300,000 metric tons of tariff-free mystery meat from who knows where, here we go again from Fox News, quote, while the administration previously expanded quotas, specifically for Argentina, by 80,000 metric tons earlier this year, the new 300,000 metric ton announcement did not restrict sourcing exclusively to Argentina, leading to widespread public and media speculation regarding the exact origin of the meat, unquote. And this
1: mystery meat,
2: it really is mystery meat. You don't know where it came from. You don't know what it's made out of. Just don't ask any questions. And this was the weak-ass response from the National Cattlemen's Beef Association, NCBA, Chief Executive Officer Colin Woodall, which sounds exactly like he just copy and pasted last year's complaints. Quote, should I do it in a whiny voice? Because he's a whiny guy.
1: No, just read it straight. But honestly, the cut and paste is right. This is boilerplate.
2: Oh, yeah. Oh, this is delightful. NCBA is disappointed by presidents. This reads like a Susan Collins letter.
1: Yeah.
2: Disappointed by the president's statement. While America's cattle producers share the goal of keeping groceries affordable for consumers, flooding the market with government-subsidized below-market beef is not the way to build the American cattle herd. Cattle markets have already turned sharply lower this morning due to the detriment of farmers and ranchers, unquote. By the way, any questions you have about farming in America, about farms, cattle, chicken, what farmers get up to, et cetera, check out the YouTube channel for Farming While Beige. He's real smart, he's real funny, and he doesn't pull any punches at all. And so go from here to there. If you've not heard of him before, you will thank me for turning you on to it.
1: He's a very smart person, yeah. And doesn't take guff from anybody.
2: No, and and does his homework. Really does his homework.
1: Yeah. Mm-hmm. Yeah. Farming While Beige. And he's, I love that title. Anyway, mm-hmm. And as pissed off as these MAGA cattle barons are at Trump, and they are pissed at him, mm-hmm. right down the line, they're sure of one thing. None of this is their fault. And how dare anyone try to hold them, cattle ranchers, responsible for their stupid racist decision to vote and support Donald Trump.
2: For the third time.
1: For the third time. Mm-hmm. Like this guy.
3: I don't know where we've gotten to in society when if I voted for someone, now all of a sudden they do something I don't like, now all of a sudden it's my fault because I voted for them.
1: And this guy.
4: A lot of the comments from our previous video are very disheartening. You got what you voted for nonsense. Quit pointing fingers and realize the American agriculture machine is here to feed you and the world.
2: Then there's a creature from Illinois named Shannon Adcock. She is a blonde trad wife. She works at a MAGA advocacy outfit here in Illinois, and she is on a mission from Republican Jesus to rush around Illinois and to and from Washington, D.C., trying to scare the hell out of people about the evil trans agenda because they're, quote, dissecting our children, unquote.
1: Can I just interrupt for a moment and say that any person who is rushing around Illinois and to and from Washington, D.C. is not a trad wife?
2: Well, please, just
1: you should. She's being a trad wife influencer.
2: Yeah.
1: Which is an act.
2: I play trad wife on, and she's got this very angry, like tight-lipped delivery, Dana Lash. She's just very angry all the time and very grim, and everyone's out to get her, and everyone's wrong, and the liberals are out to destroy America. And in her spare time, her ministry extends to doing short, angry TikToks from her car, which she just has to do quickly because she's so very, very worried and angry about all the usual stupid shit these MAGA clowns are worried about, you know, communism and immigrants and liberals and critical race theory, basically anyone who's not straight, white, MAGA, and evangelical. And this woman's like a sponge that sops up whatever MAGA meatheads are furious about this week and spits it back into their mouths, blonde and angry, baby bird style. Oh, and she's also a big supporter of ICE thugs doing whatever the hell they damn well please.
1: Yeah.
2: Yeah.
1: Yeah. And this time around,

0: and she was worried that about her cattle rancher friend and what her dear leader Donald Trump is doing to cattle ranchers, the overwhelming majority of which voted for Donald Trump over and over again. After Mrs. Adcock goes on and on about how ordinary middle-class people like her and her family can barely afford groceries anymore, eventually what she gets around to is this, quote, "And I'm amazed by how many people say, oh, well, you voted for Trump. Yeah, yeah, we did. Because if you have a choice, for example, of a pet and somebody says, here's an alligator or a dog, you're going to pick the dog. Kamala was the alligator. Woke Democrat. They're alligators. I don't want them in my home. I'm going with the dog. But when I get that dog, I don't want it to bite me. When I command it to sit, I want it to sit. Sit, Donald." Sit, I guess is what she's saying.
1: Yeah.
0: President Trump, this is what she said. President Trump is the dog I voted for in the fight. Unquote.
1: Yeah.
0: Well,
1: yeah.
0: Her story just fell apart because the alligator would eat the dog. Number one.
1: No,
0: number two, she's recording from her car because her house is too messy. I swear. Yeah.
1: No, she's just very angry and had to
0: and
1: record
0: immediately. And she's very angry about everything. Okay.
1: She couldn't let it go on a minute longer. She had to get it all down on tape because, you know, her public awaits. Then she goes on and lists a bunch of things that Trump needs to do, which Trump is definitely not going to do. He needs to do this and he needs to do that. And he's definitely not going to do any of that shit. And then, quote, "So when we criticize President Trump, that's our right. We voted for him. We have expectations of him. I didn't want the alligator Kamala. I voted for Trump to be the dog in the fight, and I got to tell you, he's pretty fucking disappointing right now," unquote. Yes.
0: Did she say a swear?
1: She said a swear, just to emphasize how angry she is. Church lady. Because it should come as no surprise that if you go to her website, and please do not go to her website, you will find that all of the horrible shit she believes, all her hypocrisy, all of the racism, she claims all of that is guided by her deep Christian principles.
0: Oh, great.
1: Yeah.
0: Moving on, we find Chef Creole owner losing his staff because he voted for Trump.
2: "I voted for Donald Trump."
3: The Chef Creole restaurant in Miami's Little Haiti neighborhood is typically bustling with customers. Not today.
2: People are scared.
3: Owner Wilkinson Sajor says it's not just the clientele. After 34 years in business, he's lost his entire management team at 7 locations and will likely have to shut down 2 stores due to the end of temporary protected status.
2: "The end of TPS means for me that my future in the hospitality business is almost going to be non-existent."
3: On Sunday, federal officers made an immigration arrest outside one of his restaurants.
4: "What would you say to the president that you voted for?"
2: "He sold to me that he is a businessman and that he will be making business decisions."
4: "Do you regret your vote?"
2: "Yes, I do."
0: Then there is the 75-year-old Texas sugar daddy who was distraught that ICE snatched his 45-year-old fiancé at the airport.
5: "Mr. Gannon, from my understanding, you're a pretty staunch Republican and you voted for Trump, is that correct?"
6: "That's correct, ma'am."
5: "What do you have to say to those people who say you voted for this?"
6: "Well, I didn't vote for that. I mean, I voted for, you know, get the criminals out."
1: And when you listen to this guy, this upper tier of the MAGA mindset guy, the MAGA mindset at that level is all right there for you to observe. Rich, white, privileged Republican. And politics is something you do in a voting booth once every couple of years. You probably write checks to candidates who you know through a friend or who you golf with. But the rest of the time, politics has no effect on you personally at all other than lowering your taxes, which is what politics should do because you are rich and white and straight and privileged and a Republican. They don't bother to learn anything about the effect of their vote is having on other people, people who aren't rich, white, straight, privileged, and Republican. Because beyond the self-soothing slogans they hear on Fox News, all the lies, or they hear from other members of the Chamber of Commerce, they don't have a fucking clue about anything. In fact, for all their wealth and privilege, they're pretty fucking stupid. And then, at last, when the monster they created comes for them and theirs, they shatter. Like an 8-year-old finding out there ain't no Santa Claus. And not a typical 8-year-old who has slowly started to notice the Santa thing, something weird's going on here. It has some pretty glaring physics and timing problems to go along with it. The numbers just don't add up. Not a gentle entry into the world of adulthood and facts and doubt.
0: They get their idea of Donald Trump as a businessman from The Apprentice. And they watched The Apprentice for entertainment.
1: I would say gently. The Apprentice has been off the air for 20 years, 15
0: I know,
1: years.
0: But and, that's what, and they've that's had, their image.
1: And they've had three elections to learn about Donald Trump. So they are clearly lying to themselves. Or they're just incredibly stupid. Mm-hmm. Either way, they are a blight on democracy.
0: Yep,
1: and,
0: they are.
1: And of course, it's not their fault. No. I thought he was a businessman. I chose not to pay attention to a fucking thing that happened in politics for the last 10 years.
0: Except that I do my own research. Yeah. All right. But it's as if they've come downstairs early on Christmas morning to find out not only is there no Santa Claus, but Trump and his ICE goons are dragging their parents off to who knows where, and they've taken all the presents, and they're taking turns kicking their brand new puppy around the room. It is incomprehensible to them. And if they were 8-year-olds, Driftglass, they'd have every right to be stunned and terrified. But these clowns are grown-ass men running their own businesses. And even after Trump showed himself for what he really was 1,000 times and in 3 elections, they still fucking voted for him.
1: Mm-hmm.
0: One more, shall we, Driftglass? This is from the New York fucking Times, which, by the way, earned that fucking word this week and continues to do so. Keep watching Blue Sky for that. On August 17th of this year, quote, years of Trump support came undone in 15 minutes in an airport. Brent Jindra, a tech salesman, voted for President Trump 3 times, drawn by his aggressive immigration agenda. He never imagined the crackdown would ensnare his own wife. Last month, moments after the couple got off their flight in Burbank, California, a young man in a brown hooded sweatshirt stopped Galina Babraneva. Congratulations, you've been chosen for secondary screening, he told her, according to the couple's recollection. The man was a federal agent, and after questioning Miss Babraneva for about 15 minutes, he led her away in handcuffs to an unmarked vehicle. I'm only doing my job, he said. Everything will be okay.
1: No, it won't.
0: So began a 16-day ordeal, a night on the floor of a basement holding cell in downtown Los Angeles, 2 weeks in a Mojave Desert detention center, and a frantic legal effort to win her release. Freed on a $35,000 bond with an electronic monitor clamped to her ankle, she is now fighting to stay in the United States against federal charges of overstaying her visa, unquote.
1: Yeah, not a criminal.
0: No.
1: Not a monster. Not one of the bad ones. Just one of the people that Trump promised he would sweep up.
0: And frankly, one of the lucky ones because she had the resources.
1: Yeah. To bail herself out.
0: Intellectual and
1: financial.
0: You know, to be able to, okay, my husband's going to get a lawyer. My husband's going to get a bond.
1: Right.
0: My husband's going to continue to fight for me for 12 days.
1: Mm-hmm.
0: And know where, and have the wherewithal to be aware of where I was.
1: And what is it about mass deportations that you did not understand?
0: Yeah. Mass deportation now was the sign at the convention, folks.
1: Yeah. But he's a businessman, Blue Gal. He's just a businessman. So to answer our original question, is our Republicans learning? The answer, predictably, is no. Or rather, they're going back to a well-worn playbook they've used over and over again to get through these kind of hard times. And the last of these hard times began, and the reason we're doing this as a No Fair Remembering Stuff episode is the last time these hard times began, it was exactly 20 years ago, Blue Gal. This is how long we've been at this, actually a little bit longer. From the Pew Research Center, February 9th, 2006. Quote, Bush is a drag on the Republican midterm prospects. 9 months before the midterm elections, the Democrats hold a sizable lead in the congressional horse race and an advantage on most major issues. Democrats lead by 50-41% among registered voters in the test ballot, which is little change from last September, 52-40, while retaining a huge advantage on traditional party strengths like the environment and health care. Democrats are also seen as better able to deal with the economy by 46-36% and reform the federal government, 42-29%. Terrorism and, to a lesser extent, crime remain the GOP's only strong issues among 12 tested in the survey. President Bush's unpopularity has become a drag on his party's prospects in the fall, unquote.
0: That was February of 2006, 20 years ago. This is a month later from CBS News, March 10th, 2006. Quote, voters down on Bush and Congress. More and more people, particularly Republicans, disapprove of President Bush's performance, question his character, and no longer consider him a strong leader against terrorism, according to an AP Ipsos poll documenting one of the bleakest points of his presidency. Nearly 4 out of 5 Americans, including 70% of Republicans, believe civil war will break out in Iraq, the bloody hotspot upon which Bush has staked his presidency. Nearly 70% of people say the country is on the wrong track. Obviously, it's the winter of our discontent, said Representative Tom Cole, Republican of Oklahoma. Republican Party leaders said the survey explains why GOP lawmakers are rushing to distance themselves from Bush on a range of issues: port security, immigration spending, warrantless eavesdropping, and trade, for example. Trade?
1: Oh. Immigration? What?
0: The poll suggests that most Americans wonder whether Mr. Bush is up to the job. Just 37% approve of his overall performance. That is the lowest of his presidency, unquote.
1: Now, March of 2006 was also when the GOP's flailing around looking for a message spilled out into the public. From the Washington Post, March 19, 2006, the headline, quote, GOP struggles to define its message for the 2006 elections, unquote. May of 2006 was when the hardcore Republican voters began pointing fingers at the radioactive disaster that was the Bush regime. Also from the Washington Post, this is May 11, 2006, the headline, quote, Bush GOP Congress losing core supporters, subheadline, conservatives point to spending and immigration, unquote.
0: And almost exactly 20 years ago today, this was on September 4th, 2006, stories like this began spilling into the open. From CBS News, quote, GOP candidates seek distance from Bush. Republicans who were once cozy with President Bush are distancing themselves from both the president and their party in campaign ads. Consider Representative Deborah Price, the fourth-ranking House Republican, struggling to hold on to her seat in an evenly split district in central Ohio near Columbus. Now, everyone pay special attention to this next paragraph. In 2004, her campaign website featured a banner of her and President George Bush sitting together smiling. But in her latest television ad, Price is described as independent.
1: Independent. She's independent, Blue Gal.
0: She's an independent.
1: Your favorite thing.
0: I think it's our audience's favorite thing.
1: Oh, God. And but, there it is. Right there. She is.
0: Right there.
1: Mm-hmm.
0: We told you.
1: Mm-hmm.
0: This is where they're going.
1: Yep.
0: And in 2029, there's going to be a whole lot of independence.
1: Oh, God.
0: Out
1: yes.
0: there.
1: Lots of independence.
0: And there's
1: so
0: going to
1: many.
0: Be a brand new political movement.
1: Yep.
0: Just wait. And we're going to be there to stomp on it. All right. With the election in about 2 months and Bush's approval rating still low, 33% in the most recent Associated Press Ipsos poll, Republicans involved in tight races are avoiding party labels and playing down their ties to the president. On issues from the Iraq War to Amtrak spending, GOP candidates are trying to argue that they don't follow in lockstep.
1: Heck
0: in
1: no.
0: Minnesota, where an open Senate seat is at stake, Republican Rep. Mark Kennedy has an ad titled Crossing Party Lines, in which he said, this is in a primary, right?
1: Mm-hmm.
0: Open Senate seat. Oh, I'm sorry. Open Senate seat. All right. Crossing Party Lines, in which he says, I'm a Republican. On issues like taxes and spending, I vote like it. But on other issues, I cross party lines. In 2002, in his run for the House, a Kennedy ad showed him walking and shaking hands with Bush at the White House. Today, he lists issues on which he has split from the president. In South Florida, heavily populated by retirees, Republican Representative Clay Shaw criticizes the president's stalled plans to change Social Security and says in his ad, "I represent the state of Florida, not a political party."
1: Derpa, derpa, derpa. Yep.
0: Democrats naturally have a different view. What we're seeing is a number of candidates who embraced Bush in previous elections are now treating him like a leper, said Phil Singer, spokesman for the Senate Democratic Campaign Organization, unquote.
1: We now leap ahead two full decades and take you to this year's Republican Day at the Illinois State Fair. This is from Capital News, August 20th, 2026. Quote, with Trump barely mentioned, Illinois Republicans focus on common enemy, Pritzker. GOP office holders candidates lay blame for high prices and taxes on Democrats. Ooh, scary. President Donald Trump has been the dominant political force within the Republican Party for more than a decade. But as Illinois GOP faithful gathered Thursday in Springfield for their annual day at the Illinois State Fair, their party's national leader was barely mentioned. Instead, the GOP candidates were laser focused on Governor J.B. Pritzker and Democrats who hold all statewide offices and supermajorities in the General Assembly, thank goodness. It was a stark contrast to Democrats' Day on the fairground on Wednesday, where Pritzker and other statewide elected officials focused their ire on Trump while barely mentioning their underdog Republican opponents. Not even worth mentioning. Not even worth talking about.
0: I don't know who, I don't know the name of the guy running for Senate on the Republican side at the moment. Do you?
1: Nope.
0: I know.
1: Don't care.
0: No.
1: Really don't care. And, but that's the thing. It's our opponents are such ciphers. They're creatures of Donald Trump. We don't even need to talk about them because they're going to lose, knock on wood. And Trump is the real issue. Trump is the is all of it. Getting back to the article, on Republican Day, Trump's name was conspicuously absent, with GOP leaders blaming the state's Democrats for soaring energy costs, high property taxes, and other affordability concerns on voters' minds. Unlike the previous day, there was no mention of the impact of Trump's tariff regime and the war with Iran on the price of, you know, consumer goods and gasoline. We need to stop looking at Washington and start looking at Springfield, said Aaron Del Mar, future losing running mate of Darren Bailey, unquote.
0: And the thing is, there are lots of four-year-old video.
1: Oh, God.
0: Different videos of Darren Bailey, who ran last time.
1: Yeah.
0: Saying how attached at the hip he was to Donald Trump and his message.
1: Oh, I had to cut this this show of ours, the notes, way down.
0: Yeah.
1: Because they got Darren Bailey talking about dinosaurs.
0: Yeah.
1: Because he believes that. And his answer, because they're at the state fair going, do you still believe that the Earth is 6,000 years old, humans and dinosaurs? And his answer was, were you there?
0: Oh.
1: Were you there? And well, you know, and science has come up with all kinds of amazing things all the time. And he's just such a fucking bum. He's such a fucking tomato can. And this is how screwed up the Republican Party is in Illinois. He lost last time. He lost badly last time. Mm-hmm. And they're running him again.
0: Again. Well, who else have they got?
1: Right. Well,
0: who's willing to take, you know, get run over by the Pritzker bus, which is what's going to happen.
1: And this is a reminder to everyone. There is nothing new under the sun. And also because the greatest superpower we on the left have is just remembering stuff, you know, watching for old patterns to repeat themselves, then factoring in, you know, human nature, changing conditions and so forth, and figuring out what's likely to come next. Right now, the resistance is like a bow and arrow that's been stretched to the absolute breaking point limit. Enormous amounts of stored up potential energy ready to be released, whereas MAGA feels like a spent force, you know, something that's limping under the porch to die. Bitter clingers who prop themselves up by blathering idiocy and wild conspiracy theories. And that's all they got.
0: Yep. Well, let's go back again to 2006. Mm-hmm. And one more time to the New York fucking Times, November 4th, 2006, Driftglass. Quote, Republicans resigned to idea of big losses. The battle for Congress rolled into a climactic final weekend, with Republican Party leaders saying the best outcome they could foresee was losing 12 seats in the House, but that they were increasingly resigned to losing at least 15, and therefore control of the House to Democrats for the first time in 12 years, unquote.
1: Now, do you have any idea how many seats they actually lost, Lugo?
0: Yes, I do. They lost. We have it in our notes. You put it in our notes. They lost 30 seats in the House, and they lost 6 seats in the Senate.
1: So 30.
0: Now, I will tell you something else, Dirkless, because I remember everyone thought that was the wave election to end all wave elections.
1: Right.
0: No party was ever going to lose more than 30 seats ever again. That was the absolute bottoming out of the Republican Party in 2006. And then in 2018, they lost 42 seats in the House. The Republicans lost 42 seats.
1: Yeah. Well, and before that, Obama lost a shit ton.
0: Yeah, he lost a shit ton over, you know, the rollout of
1: 2010
0: Affordable Care Act failed. Yeah. You know,
1: but that was, and again, we've done many podcasts on this. That was all about him thinking that he had partners, reasonable human beings he could deal with on the right.
0: Right.
1: Well,
0: right.
1: They were just busy sabotaging him and in the middle of a global economic collapse,
0: right,
1: healthcare crisis, and they just sabotaged him. They ran every rumor that they could think of, and they relied entirely on the seething, unhinged racism of the Republican base to drive turnout. Now, this is also the period during Tom Suck on This Friedman. You remember him? Remember Tom Friedman? Billionaire, writer, New York Times, been there for 80 years. This is when Tom Friedman 1.0 began to slowly disappear. And it began when he started changing his pronouns, Blue Gal. And the all-new Tom Friedman, version 2.0, pretended to emerge from his neocon chrysalis, wandering the hallways of the New York fucking Times like a newly bliss-punched Indiana Jones, exploring some lost and magical continent. Suddenly, there was no we when talking about Bush and Cheney and the Iraq War. Instead, we find Friedman 2.0 getting all aggrieved on your behalf. Oh, and nice of him. This is from Tom Friedman in the Times, November 5th, 2006. Quote, George Bush, Dick Cheney, and Don Rumsfeld think you're stupid. Yes, they do. They think they can take a mangled quip about President Bush and Iraq by John Kerry and get you to vote against all Democrats in this election. Every time you hear Mr. Bush or Mr. Cheney lash out against Mr. Kerry, I hope you will say to yourself, they must think I'm stupid, because surely they do. They think they can get you to overlook all of the Bush team's real and deadly insults to the U.S. military over the past 6 years, unquote.
0: And after the 2006 midterm election, this is from the Washington Post, November 9th, 2006. Quote, GOP factions point fingers at each other. After minutes upon minutes of soul searching, Republicans are now in recrimination mode. And the GOP's various factions all agree this wouldn't have happened if the party had listened to us. In the aftermath of the historic GOP losses Tuesday night, moderate Republicans quickly concluded that the party needs to be more moderate. Conservative Republicans declared that it should be more conservative. Main Street is angry at Wall Street, theocons are angry at neocons, and almost everyone is angry at President Bush and the GOP congressional leadership. The party purges began formally yesterday as Defense Secretary Donald H. Rumsfeld and House Speaker J. Dennis Hastert agreed to step down before they were pushed. Senate Majority Leader Bill Frist, Republican of Tennessee, had already decided to leave Congress, but GOP insiders said Tuesday's debacle should eliminate him from presidential contention in 2008. By day's end, Republican fingers had pointed at every conceivable Republican scapegoat. Ex-Representative Mark Foley of Florida, remember Mark Foley, Dirkland?
1: Oh, yes.
0: And his scandal-plagued colleagues, Republican National Committee Chairman Ken Mellman, Presidential Advisor Karl Rove, even Senator John McCain of Arizona. The common theme of the recriminate-a-thon is that the party lost its way after seizing control of Congress in 1994, focusing on power and perks instead of principles.
1: Principles. Mm-hmm.
0: But behind all the maneuvering, posturing, and backstabbing lingered a serious debate over the party's future and what those principles should be. It's a familiar argument between confrontation and compromise, appealing to base voters on the right, or independence in the middle. The moderate Republican Main Street Partnership. Where are they today, Driftglass?
1: R.I.P.
0: Where is the Republican Mainstream Partnership?
1: Mm-hmm.
0: They fired their first salvo on election night, unleashing a news release titled "Far Right Solely Responsible for Democratic Gains." Sarah Chamberlain Resnick, the partnership's director, complained that GOP leaders had rejected popular causes such as the minimum wage, embryonic stem cell research, and lobbying reforms, while ignoring healthcare issues that did not involve Terri Schiavo.
1: Wow.
0: Sick the burn. Result, she said, was that moderate suburban voters saw Republicans as extremists. This election isn't a repudiation of the GOP, Chamberlain said. It's a repudiation of a handful of zealots. And a reminder that you can't build a majority party without securing the middle of the American electorate. That wasn't the conclusion the right drew from Tuesday's losses, unquote.
1: Yeah, this is so eerie. And the ever shrewd David Brooks, who was still at the New York Times at that moment, knew right away who the real villains were here. From his seat in the Acela Corridor quiet car, he could sense the real problem had nothing to do with any of this stuff, had nothing to do with any of the election results. The real problem was the culture of leftist snobbery, Blue Gal.
0: Huh.
1: That was the real problem. It was us uppity, snooty liberals that were causing all this commotion and nonsense and ruckus. And because, you know, I don't know how the fuck he figured that out or what logic he used, but that's what he came up with. That somewhere out there, there's a redneck whose fifis got hurt, that a dust bunny had wafted out from behind the chemical toilet and scared a son of the soil right out of his sister. So thank goodness that David Brooks was there to take up their cause, the real cause of real Americans. The David Brooks headline from December of 2006 was "The Heyday of Snobbery." And right there in that moment was when the conservative media and the legacy media teamed up to begin letting Republican voters who had endorsed and cheered for all these horrors and catastrophes, let them all off the hook.
0: Mm-hmm.
1: Now, it was still early days, but just like fourth ranking House Republican Deborah Price, there began a swift and steady upsurge in Republican voters rebranding themselves as, say it with me now, Blue Gal,
0: independence.
1: That's right. They scattergunned a lot of modifiers around that word, the constitutional, originalist, conservative, independent, blah, blah, blah, blah, blah. Anything to avoid saying the R word.
0: Mm-hmm.
1: But claiming that they were actually independents and the legacy media letting them get away with it, that was the core of it. That was the start of it. When the global economy imploded on Bush's watch, that rebranding scam really took off like a rocket.
0: Yeah, yeah.
1: The Great Recession, you recall, began in 2007, but it was in mid to late 2008 when the public began to really panic. That was when Lehman Brothers collapsed, which triggered a massive global credit freeze, a stock market crash, and a wave of corporate layoffs, including my own. Then Obama was elected, and the already deranged and humiliated racist base of the GOP finally and completely lost their fucking minds. That was when the legacy media became obsessed with all these new independent voters who were suddenly coming out of the woodwork. That morphed, as you know, into the Tea Party, which a few years later rebranded itself yet again into MAGA. But all they ever were the same old Republican-based voters avoiding responsibility.
0: And this is where we take it to the future, because, of course, this time around, their rebranding scam will probably look a little different. Bush, after all, was a shrewd enough party politician to let Republicans in 2006 run against him. And his record, if that's what it took to win. Trump, on the other hand, has adopted a more Wrath of Khan attitude towards the rest of the Republican Party.
7: From hell's heart, I stab at thee.
0: So this time around, Republican efforts to duck and dodge and run away might take a different form.
1: But as sure as we're sitting here recording this, Blue Gal, they're going to try. They're definitely going to try. And this time, we need to really and truly burn their fucking lifeboats.
0: Yep. No rebranding when Trump goes down. Blue Gal 2017.
1: Yeah.
0: I was saying this the day after inauguration.
1: And when all of your favorite Never Trumpers start handing out mass absolutions to hundreds of thousands, millions of voters, saying that, you know, we have to come together, we have to all unite, we have
0: to
1: forgive and forget.
0: Country has to unite behind,
1: have to move
0: blah,
1: on.
0: Blah, blah, blah. No.
1: That, I mean, they're going to try.
0: Yeah.
1: And it's up to us to stop them, because beating Trump is not enough.
0: No. Nope.
1: Uprooting the Republican Party and getting rid of it, destroying it, that's the real problem. And that is what's going to become very difficult once they feel safe from Trump's wrath.
0: Right, right. On a happier note, in the Ed Markey versus Seth Moulton Senate primary race in Massachusetts, we don't have to make predictions, actually, Driftglass. At this point, Marky Mark and the Funky Bunch cruised to a primary win over Moulton.
1: I'm sorry. That just delights me far more than it should.
0: Yeah. Well, it's baffling to the one hot take fits all punditocracy and has them all in a tizzy.
1: Yeah. So stand back, Blue Gal. Stand back, because I'm about to coin a phrase. Okay. Uh-huh. I'm telling you that right now. I'm calling my shot. I'm going to coin a phrase that I predict will be even bigger than dumpster fire.
0: Well, and it looks that was a big one.
1: It was a big one. It was a big one. I didn't get in on, I didn't trademark it, so I didn't make a dime off of it, but that was a big one. And this one will explain everything, Blue Gal. It will explain everything that went on in Massachusetts. Are you ready?
0: Okay. I'm ready. Oh, this is Driftglass coining this. Okay, go ahead.
1: And it explains all the elections that are happening this year, all of them.
0: Okay.
1: Okay, here it comes. This is my hip new political theory, which is mine, which I invented. This is mine. All politics is local, Blue Gal.
0: Class. Yeah. I got news for you.
1: Yeah.
0: You did not coin that.
1: Well, okay. Technically, I guess
0: that
1: that's true.
0: Is a phrase that came from Tip O'Neill in Massachusetts, Driftglass.
1: Oh, I've heard of him. Yeah. Yeah.
0: Speaker of the House, Tip O'Neill.
1: Oh, okay.
0: Back in the 70s said that.
1: Oh. Oh, shit. Well, okay. Of course. Of course that's true. But see, the hot new thing, whether it's Donald Trump or Rick Wilson, is to claim that you invented something that you damn well didn't. And everyone knows you damn well didn't, and then just see if anyone pushes back. So if no one pushes back, Blue Gal, boom, all politics is local, trademark Driftglass. Boom. Done.
0: I guess you're lucky you got me, Driftglass.
1: Yeah, you're like my conscience, Blue Gal.
0: I'm kind of like your conscience, Driftglass.
1: Yeah, which is a good thing, because without my conscience, I would be very, very dangerous.
0: I sent this to you earlier today, Driftglass. This is from MS Now, quote, "The cool grandpa winning over young Democrats." He's 47 and running on age. Many young Democrats back the 80-year-old in Massachusetts. Democrats have spent 2 years arguing, and include me in this, by the way.
1: Same here. Yeah.
0: About the age of their leaders and about where the value of experience ends and the case for generational change begins. In Massachusetts, Representative Seth Moulton has built his Senate primary challenge to Senator Ed Markey around that argument, that the incumbent and a party led for years by aging politicians are overdue for new leadership. Moulton, who has called for congressional term limits, has cast himself as part of a generation ready to take over at 47. Yes. Yeah. Okay.
1: I have to postpone that a little bit.
0: It is an argument the last 2 years were supposed to have made easy, but the voters who might be expected to embrace that case most enthusiastically are the ones complicating it. And tonight's primary could suggest that voters have not adopted a blanket rule about age. And indeed, that's what happened.
1: Yeah.
0: Talk for a second about how Seth Moulton's, what his position was, apart from age. He was a centrist.
1: Yeah. Well, and, you know, they loved him over at the Bulwark.
0: Yeah.
1: Yeah. Now, I like him, but, you know, he's going to have trouble. I like him, but it's not looking good for him. Charlie Pierce, friend of the pod, Charlie Pierce, had a shorter and clearer explanation earlier today when he was on the Stephanie Miller show, which I never miss because Charlie is awesome. Charlie Pierce, has known Ed Markey for 30 years, and he likes the guy. He thinks he's a heck of a guy. He's energetic. He's right on the issues. Whereas, quote, Seth Moulton is a dweeb, unquote.
0: Right. Right. And I think if it had been a different kind of Democrat challenging Ed Markey on age and being right on the issues and saying, I'm going to run as you. I'm going to match you
1: I'm going to run as your successor.
0: Right.
1: Yeah,
0: exactly. It would, that would have been a different race.
1: You know why? You know why, Blue Gal?
0: Why?
1: Because all politics is local. Just saying.
0: Right. Well, and it is time for new leadership in the Democratic Party.
1: It definitely
0: and I
1: is.
0: Do wonder, if Ed Markey at 80 is going to be Ed Markey at 86 when this term ends.
1: I have no idea.
0: You know, you are electing someone for 6 years.
1: Yes, you are.
0: In the Senate.
1: Unless they can't make it all the way through.
0: Yeah. Right. Well, and that can happen too. You know, it would have been, perhaps it would have been more fortunate if Ed Markey had chosen his successor and endorsed someone younger to run. Well, but
1: you're forgetting about the Mitch McConnell rule, which is if you're feeling bad, you can just take months and months off. Don't tell anybody anything.
0: Don't tell anybody where you are or if you're alive or not. Yeah. And then have your staff release faked photos of you.
1: Yes. That's the rule now. So
0: that's the rule now. And Ed Markey is very sharp and right on the issues and, you know.
1: Cool. He's cool grandpa, really.
0: He is cool grandpa.
1: Yeah.
0: And I get that. I get that, you know, we had very young Bernie supporters in our house
1: who
0: absolutely adored, you know, cool grandpa.
1: Yeah. They also adored cool grandma.
0: And cool grandma.
1: Elizabeth Warren was number two in this household. Yeah.
0: Who you know, the years are showing.
1: Yes, they are.
0: She's traveling the country raising money for Democrats all over the place because she's not running this year.
1: Right.
0: And she's a very good fundraiser for Democrats around the country.
1: What state is she from? I forget. What state is she from, Blue Gal?
0: Massachusetts.
1: That's right. Massachusetts.
0: Massachusetts. Yeah. So, but you know, Seth Moulton is a dweeb, as Charlie Pierce said. So. Yeah. And he lost tonight. So that's how that went. And congratulations to the people of Massachusetts for selecting grandpa over a dweeb. That was your choice and you made the right choice, I think. Hey, Driftglass.
1: Yeah.
0: I think our listeners should feel free to write to both of us.
1: I think so.
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0: Hey, Driftglass, how are the Internet Kitties doing this week?
1: Well, Blue Gal, the Internet Kitties want to remind everyone that Freshly Poured Cat Food, our fake sponsor, uses only the finest American-grown fictional meat. 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
1: Recorded live from the Cornfield Resistance, where today it's episode 1020, so we are contractually obligated to play this clip from Snoopy versus the Red Baron that mentions the numbers 10 and 20 in sequence.
2: 10, 20, 30, 40, 50 or more. 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
1: It's the Professional Left with Drift Glass and Blue Gal.
0: And if you are of a certain vintage, you'll probably recognize that as the Royal Guardsman's song, Snoopy versus the Red Baron, from their 1966 album of the same name, which also features timeless hits such as Little Red Riding Hood, The Battle of New Orleans, Alley-Oop, Bo Diddley, Peanut Butter, and The Jolly Green Giant. I think I had this album.
1: I'm sure I did. I'm sure someone in my house did. Yep. We're so going to get demonetized for this, but I don't care.
0: Don't care.
1: I just don't care. I probably listened to that song dozens of times when I was just a wee little drift glass. And hearing it again, I was struck by how violent it actually is. Also, it's frequently misremembered as the other Snoopy versus Red Baron song called Christmas Bells from the 1967 follow-up album, Snoopy and His Friends, the Royal Guardsmen. And when I say frequently misremembered, I mean by me this one time. But this being a political podcast, I have to make like I speak for the masses, you know.
0: Yeah, sure, sure. Mm-hmm. Christmas bells, oh, Christmas bells. I remember that song. And while the fact that there was another Snoopy versus the Red Baron song at all may seem weird, the fact that there were three count them, three follow-up songs is just wild.
1: Yeah.
0: But this was a novelty song. But when it went to number two on the Billboard Hot 100, well, you know, you make hay while the iron is hot. You know, that's like what you got to do.
1: Like you do.
0: Also, there is no continuity in the Snoopy Red Baron extended universe.
1: Not at all. Nope. Nope.
0: In the first song, after the Red Baron has already scored 80 kills, which is one of the few parts of this story that's actual history, things were looking pretty grim for the Allies, and then a hero emerges, a little dog with a black nose and a Sopwith Camel airplane. Snoopy takes to the air and blows the Red Baron out of the sky. The end.
1: The end. Story's over. But in the second song, it's the night before Christmas, Blue Gal. It's 40 below zero. And the events of the previous song have disappeared entirely from history. Snoopy is called upon to take on the Red Baron, who somehow was not killed when Snoopy shot him down in the last song. Or, as Annie Wilkes might put it,
3: "This isn't what happened last week. Have you all got amnesia? They just cheated us. This isn't fair. He didn't get out of the cock-a-doody car."
1: Anyway, this time the Red Baron gets the better of Snoopy. And remember, this guy is the top World War I ace with 80 confirmed kills. But, quote, "why he didn't shoot, well, we'll never know," unquote. Instead, the Baron forces him to land behind enemy lines, and Snoopy thinks, well, I'm fucked now. But instead, the Baron lands and wishes him a Merry Christmas. They toast, they salute, and they fly off, knowing that they will meet again. The end. What the hell?
0: Yeah. Now you got to remember that Snoopy was always fighting the Red Baron in his mind and, you know, flying off the top of his doghouse. But the third song proceeds as if the second song never, ever happened. These are just standalone songs. Mm-hmm. Sure, Snoopy had shot the Red Baron down, but we shift point of view to find out that he isn't dead. It turns out at the last minute, he got out of the cock-a-doodle car. The Red Baron escaped the burning wreckage of his plane, and uh-oh, he gets another plane. Snoopy hunts him down. Eventually, they land together and get out for a pistol duel.
1: But
0: instead of playing by the rules, the Red Baron fires early, then runs away like a little bitch. Snoopy vows to hunt him till the end of time. The end.
1: It's a real, you know, Ahab and the White Whale story at that point. It could go on for a century or more. But finally, we come to the last song in the cycle, which is Snoopy for President. Because why not? In the real world, when this album dropped, it was 1968, and there was an election coming up. And wouldn't you know it, in the Snoopy Red Baron extended universe, there's also an election coming up. And sadly, every single politician running for that office turned out to be a lying dirtbag. So Snoopy is tasked by the Great Pumpkin to run for president of the United States, believing that, quote, love has left the people across our native land. Aw, so sad, unquote. Snoopy campaigns for the presidency, but comes up short of winning by just a single vote. I'm guessing that was happening in Florida.
0: Yeah.
1: So, oh no. Now the whole thing, the fate of the country, is going to be thrown into the House of Representatives, which, as everyone knows, is a pit of vipers, Blue Gal.
0: So, somehow the Great Pumpkin as kingmaker is something.
1: The power behind the throne, if you will.
0: The power behind the throne is the Great Pumpkin. Mm-hmm. But that's not how elections work in the Snoopy Red Baron extended universe. Here, there is no Electoral College or 12th Amendment or any of that nonsense. Here, it's a straight popular vote. And the voting stays open until whenever, because after losing by one vote, or I guess it's tied, they don't do a lot of math on this one.
1: No.
0: Snoopy then wins when a stranger raises their hand to cast one last vote for Snoopy, which puts him over the top, making him president of the United States. And America gets a quick withdrawal from Vietnam, a doubling down on great society programs. There is no Nixon administration, no Watergate, no Carter, a more liberal Supreme Court with more expansive voting rights decisions, stronger labor law precedents, better affirmative action decisions. And Nixon's Southern strategy dies in the cradle.
1: Yay! I guess we should have mentioned at the top of the show that this is just a little bit of science fiction university, just for goofs. Yep. Anyway, can you guess who this stranger is whose single vote upon thereof hangs the fate of the nation? It is none other than Snoopy's longtime arch nemesis, the Red Baron, who now refers to Snoopy as his friend. Because in this universe, foreign war criminals who in real life were killed by Australian ground fire in 1918 at the age of 25 can in fact cast the deciding vote in the United States presidential election. The end.
0: Huh.
1: Yeah. So here's a question for the kids out there. Why did we take you on this little trip down novelty song memory lane, right? Well, to be honest, first and foremost, it was for fun, just a bit of fun. It's something a little different than you're going to find in any other political podcast this week. I guarantee you, no one else is covering the Snoopy Red Baron extended universe on their political podcast. We're first on that. And the long Labor Day weekend is nearly upon us, and we're kind of already there mentally.
0: Second, it's important to remember that folk wisdom about all politicians being lying crooks goes way, way, way, way back.
1: Mm-hmm.
0: And the fantasy of a not a politician, third party candidate zooming in to save the day has also been around forever.
1: And Snoopy, not a politician.
0: He's not a politician.
1: And third is the contrast between the bloody, violent reality of history. That's Manfred von Richthofen, the Red Baron, the actual Red Baron, really did kill 80 men in World War I before he himself was shot down. And the cheerful Knights of the Air fairy tale of the second song, where Snoopy's life is not only spared, but he's toasted, saluted, called a friend, and then sent on his way to become president of the United States one day.
0: And this is where we leave the Snoopy Red Baron extended universe and discuss the here and now in the real world, specifically the history of the modern Republican Party prior to 2016, which is routinely fictionalized into something it definitely was not by people for whom that history is extremely inconvenient.
1: Mm-hmm.
0: Let's start with something everyone who is not inside the MAGA bubble can agree on, that Trump and the GOP have trashed our alliances, betrayed our friends, and routinely sides with tyrants and international pariahs. We're supposed to be friends with North Korea now and not Canada.
1: Mm-hmm.
0: And that our friends and allies might have been able to get past that if the first Trump administration had been a fluke. If Democrats could have kept building on the enormous progress the Biden administration had made on mending fences around the world.
1: Yeah, Biden was really good at that. Biden flying into a war zone to walk with the nation's leader in Ukraine is straight Biden stuff. But once this country elected Trump a second time, all that goodwill evaporated. And the world figured out that the United States, they had known for like 80 years, that's gone now. But from now on, this newer, uglier, stupider United States was always going to be just one election and a few thousand votes away from electing fascist monsters. That this United States was not to be trusted. Now, while we're not in the prediction business, that'd be crazy, we're not above smuggling in some irresponsible speculation under the very loose cover of Science Fiction University. So, let us assume the Democrats do very well in the fall, and that Trump and his minions react as they've always reacted anytime anyone anywhere gets in their way, by completely freaking out, by lying constantly, by concocting ludicrous conspiracy theories, by suing everyone, and mobilizing their MAGA brown shirts to sow violence and chaos.
0: So two more years of escalating failure, rampant corruption, and Trump decomposing in public and gibbering incoherently for hours every day when he's not falling asleep at his desk. Two more years of Republican perverts and fascists trashing whatever is left of our national reputation and making everyone miserable. By 2028, everyone is so heartily sick of these toxic clowns that whoever the Dems end up nominating will win by an uncheatable, unriggable margin. Remember, this is Science Fiction University territory, and we're just hypothesizing about one possible future that doesn't look too improbable. The new administration will undoubtedly be flooded with passionate, legitimate, pent-up demands, from restoring USAID to putting four more justices on the Supreme Court to trying and jailing as many members of the Trump crime family as they can lay their hands on. Tear down the ballroom. Replant the trees. Audit the fuck out of every Trump-friendly business who had their grubby fingers in our pockets. Abolish ICE in its current fascist configuration. Cancel every government contract that Jeff Bezos and Elon Musk has. Hire back as many experts and military professionals as possible and fire the hacks and lunatics. Turn the Oval Office back into a place we can be proud of and not a New Orleans whorehouse at low tide.
1: Mm-hmm. All of that, and so much more will be waiting for our hypothetical future new president, Democratic president. And somewhere near the top of that list, we'll be trying to reestablish cordial relationships with all the former allies that Trump screwed over so badly. And you know what? This will not be the first time a Democratic president has had to clean up the diplomatic disasters that their Republican predecessor left behind. And if you think we're talking about Joe Biden trying to fix all that Trump 1.0 had wrecked, well, technically you'd be right. Technically that does in fact count. But that's not what we're talking about. Today, we're time traveling backwards once again to 20 years ago during the Bush administration.
0: And if that time frame sounds familiar, well, congratulations on listening to the last episode of this very same podcast, episode 1019, Where's the Beef, where we did a deep dive into the Republican Party's epic crack-up over the 2006 midterms and how eerily similar their reactions then were to their reactions now. They went through all five stages of Republican political grief, which, if you are unfamiliar, are as follows. First, of course, is denial, that happy bubble where Republicans already spend 95% of their time.
1: And then there's anger, which they always are anyway.
0: Then bargaining. Maybe we'll only lose a few seats.
1: Maybe it'll only be 12 or 15 seats. And then instead of depression comes, vote for me because really, I've been an independent all along.
0: I'm an independent.
1: Mm-hmm.
0: And finally, stage five, finger pointing.
1: Yeah. Recriminations. That's the last stage. So it's really quite a journey. This time around, we're going to take another look back at that period in our very recent political history that conservative media and legacy media and never Trump media have all conspired to whitewash and reimagine to something which it very definitely was not.
0: We're going to examine what happened when the last Republican president, George W. Bush, wrecked America's international reputation past the point of no return. And then we'll look at what happened after that.
1: Yeah, after that. From Los Angeles Times, May 1st, 2004, quote, abuse photos are threatening to further undermine the occupation, unquote. Those were the Abu Ghraib torture photos they were referring to.
0: Los Angeles Times again, May 3rd, 2004, abuse revelations have damaged the credibility of the U.S. occupation.
1: Mm-hmm. On May 5th, 2004, Colin Powell, remember him, was publicly worrying about the horrible image sent around the world.
0: LA Times again, May 13th, 2004, lawmakers discuss repairing damage to U.S. credibility in the Arab world.
1: June 21st, 2004. This is ripping along all the same year. CNN's Christiane Amanpour says the photos sullied America's reputation.
0: January 14th, 2005, LA Times runs the headline, prison abuse seen as hurting U.S. credibility.
1: And this is from the Pew Research Center. January 24th of 2005, quote, anti-Americanism is deeper and broader now than at any time in modern history. It is most acute in the Muslim world, but it spans the globe. From Europe to Asia, from South America to Africa. And while much of the animus is aimed directly at President Bush and his policies, especially the war in Iraq, this new global hardening of attitudes amounts to something larger than a thumbs down on the current occupant of the White House, unquote.
0: CBS News, July 26, 2006, went a little further. Quote, the world

0: foreign policy.
1: The Atlantic and Foreign Affairs ran long essays on the decline of American soft power and legitimacy.
0: And this is from Reuters, August 9th, 2007, quote, "As troubles mount, Bush refuses to budge." Bush won his first term and then a second, depicting his Democratic rivals as flip-floppers, shifting with the political winds. He was supposed to be the first MBA president. Oh, great. Mr. Businessman president. That just always works out great. He holds a master's degree in business administration from Harvard and would run the executive branch like a CEO. The conservative National Review magazine wrote in a scathing critique of Bush's tenure. That's the National Review, not some liberal magazine. But critics say instead of bringing management sense to the White House, he brought a rigid conservative agenda and surrounded himself with longtime lieutenants devoted to it. Bush's with us or against us approach helped galvanize the country in the aftermath of the September 11th attacks. But his popularity fell as deteriorating conditions in Iraq turned most Americans against the war. That factored heavily into the Republicans' loss of Congress in November's elections, which we talked about in the last episode. Now, pay attention, because this part's very important. Throughout his presidency, Bush has seemed loath to admit mistakes or change course, apparently seeing it as weakness, unquote.
1: By the 2007-2008 presidential campaign season, a recurring storyline in mainstream media wasn't just that Iraq had gone badly. It was, how can the next president restore America's standing, credibility, leadership, moral authority, and image abroad? That framing appeared repeatedly on CNN, CBS, ABC, Reuters, the LA Times, USA Today, Time, Newsweek, and The Economist. It became so widespread that Barack Obama's 2008 campaign often spoke explicitly about, quote, restoring America's standing in the world, unquote.
0: Yep. And how did Republicans react? By attacking him for campaigning on American mistakes. So put a pin in that, because we will definitely come back to that later. January 19th, 2009, Reuters has this retrospective on the failed Bush administration as it shambled out of Washington, D.C. Quote, two unfinished wars, the U.S. economy in deep recession, the budget deficit about to hit $1 trillion, and America's image badly tarnished abroad. Not since Herbert Hoover left Franklin Roosevelt the Great Depression has a U.S. president left his successor a litany of problems seemingly as daunting as George W. Bush will bequeath to Barack Obama when he takes office on January 20th. While Bush and his loyalists insist history will take a kinder view of his legacy, historians are already debating whether he will rank among the worst presidents ever, putting him in the company of Herbert Hoover, Warren Harding, and James Buchanan. Some presidential scholars say it's too soon to render a verdict, but many have made up their minds. Can anyone really doubt that this was an abysmal presidency? Said Shirley Ann Warshaw, a political scientist at Gettysburg College in Pennsylvania. All that's left to sort out now is just how far down the list he goes. The widespread support he won in the aftermath of the September 11th attacks in 2001 is long gone, weighed down by the unpopular war in Iraq, an inept response to Hurricane Katrina, and a meltdown on Wall Street that has spilled onto Main Street. At home, unemployment is at a 16-year high, mortgage markets are imploding, and people's savings are slipping away, unquote. And they go into great detail about all of his failings, which are manifold and are a part of the historical record, but then the article continues, quote, overseas, Bush's legacy will be defined largely by Iraq, and it'll be left to Obama to finalize an exit strategy and repair the damage to U.S. credibility. Bush flew to Baghdad last month, hoping to showcase security gains there, but instead, the enduring image will be of the president ducking shoes hurled by an angry Iraqi journalist, unquote.
1: Mm-hmm. He got hit with a shoe.
0: No, he ducked.
1: And he ducked. Yes, he ducked. That's right. He ducked.
0: Yes, he did. Because they were so fucking furious at him for wrecking their country.
1: Yeah. Yeah. And once again, a majority of the country elected a Democratic president to try to clean up the disasters that a Republican president had left behind. And mind you, there was near unanimity that the Bush administration had been the worst in modern history, that one of the casualties of those eight disastrous years had been the trashing of our international reputation, and that the new guy would need to do something about that pretty quick.

0: So Obama was inaugurated on January 20th, 2009. And here was the headline of Karl Rove's April 2009 column in the Wall Street Journal. Quote, "The President's Apology Tour," unquote. Karl Rove. This is generally conceded to be the headline that launched the phrase into mainstream political discourse and gave the humiliated, angry, racist Republican base something to rally around.
1: Yep. And between then and now, they used the conservative media hate machine to repeat that lie a million jillion times. Because remember, that thing we mentioned about Bush being loath to admit mistakes or change course because he saw that as a weakness? See, kids, they're all like that. All of them, from the top of the party to the base. The thought of apologizing for anything ever horrifies them more than the thought of having their eyes scooped out with a melon baller. They have and will go right on sacrificing the future of our country and the lives and well-being of their own children on the altar of never, ever admitting they were wrong.
0: They won't even admit they're wrong to God. I mean, this is the thing. I'm not perfect. I'm just forgiven.
1: Yeah. They can't
0: do it. God is a blank check.
1: Mm-hmm.
0: It's why liberals are not welcome in the Never Trump media, by the way.
1: Yeah, we haul in crates full of receipts that they don't want to talk about.
0: Yeah. It's why Tom Nichols blows his top as reliably as Old Faithful whenever anyone brings up his political party's past. The idea that they were wrong is unbearable enough, but the idea that they were wrong and the left was right?
1: That
0: is positively demonic, an offense against God and man, which cannot be allowed to stand, Driftglass.
1: This aggression against my sense of my rightness will not stand, Lugel. Will not stand. This is why the base of the Republican Party will always, always follow any demagogue who promises them ouchless absolution, no-cost absolution, and that they will never be held accountable for anything ever.
0: Yeah. You know what? It just occurred to me that 10 years from now, they'll be talking about Trump as a visionary leader.
1: The right.
0: Who went too far.
1: The right. Yeah.
0: Yeah.
1: They're just lost souls. And
0: The
1: only
0: they
1: cure
0: can't.
1: For conservatism is embalming fluid.
0: Yep. He's being real nice here, everybody.
1: Well, that's an old riff on the only cure for presidential ambition among senators is embalming fluid.
0: Yeah, yeah.
1: But these people just have to die off. They're just wired this way. And you and I have walked this walk for 20 plus years now.
0: Yeah.
1: And every single time it's like, it wasn't my fault. I didn't know. It's your fault. It's liberals' fault. It's someone's fault. Always, always. Starting with the Clinton administration.
0: Yeah.
1: Followed by the failed Bush administration. And suddenly everything they accused Clinton of, Bush did. And they'd never heard of it. What are you talking about?
0: Yeah.
1: So this is just who they are, which is why 5 minutes after Obama was inaugurated, the right had wiped all memory of the horrors of the Bush administration away. It's all gone. Instead, all they saw was this uppity black man who wanted to apologize to the world for America being awesome.
0: And it was the refrain, in addition to Obama's doing an apology tour, is Bush isn't president anymore.
1: That's right. Bush, you're not allowed to talk about him anymore.
0: Yeah,
1: that's in the past. And you will notice how every time there's a catastrophe, the past is walled off immediately. We're not supposed to talk about that.
0: Yeah. Right.
1: And this lie, this apology tour lie became such a ubiquitous Republican talking point that Mitt Romney actually ran on it in 2012. This is from PolitiFact, August 31st, 2012. Quote, Mitt Romney stated on October 30th, 2012, in remarks at the Republican National Convention in Tampa, Barack Obama began his presidency with an apology tour. In his speech accepting the Republican nomination for president, Mitt Romney repeated a charge he's made before that Obama had traveled the world apologizing for America. I will begin my presidency with a jobs tour. President Obama began with an apology tour. America, he said, had dictated to other nations. No, Mr. President, America has freed other nations from dictators, Romney said. We first fact-checked this claim back in 2010 when Romney published his book, No Apology. The Case for American Greatness. I think the working title was Fuck Apologizing, but he's a Mormon and he can't use that kind of language. Obama's apology tour, Romney wrote, is his way of signaling to foreign countries and foreign leaders that their dislike of America is something he understands and that it is, at least in part, understandable. There are anti-American fires burning all across the globe. President Obama's words are like kindling to them, Blue Gal, unquote.
0: Then PolitiFact painstakingly went through all of Obama's speeches that Romney had cited as evidence, one at a time. About the only person they found who agreed with Romney was a foreign policy hack from the, surprise, Heritage Foundation.
1: Heritage Foundation?
0: Have you heard of them? PolitiFact continued, quote, in the years since we first looked into this matter, Obama or someone in his administration has formally apologized for U.S. actions. In 2012, Obama apologized for the accidental burning of copies of the Quran, the Holy Book of Islam. Obama sent the apology in a letter to Afghan President Hamid Karzai. Officials hoped the formal apology would quell violent reactions against U.S. troops in Afghanistan. A few months later, Secretary of State Hillary Clinton apologized to Pakistan for a November 26, 2011 incident involving the death of Pakistani troops. The apology was made as part of an effort to reopen supply routes to U.S. troops in Afghanistan, unquote. These two incidents were apologies for things that we damn well should have apologized for and were done to protect and support U.S. troops serving in Afghanistan.
1: Why does Mitt Romney hate the military, Blue Gal?
0: Why does he hate the military?
1: So PolitiFact continues, quote, but a review of Obama's foreign travels and remarks during his early presidency shows no evidence to support such a blunt and disparaging claim. While Obama's speeches contained some criticism of past U.S. actions, he typically combined those passages with praise for the United States and its ideals, and he frequently mentioned how other countries had erred as well. We found not a single full-throated apology in the bunch. Calling those remarks an apology tour is a ridiculous charge, so we rate this statement pants on fire, unquote, which is PolitiFact code for you just lying your ass off. It's just all a lie. It's all a big fucking lie.
0: Yeah. And Obama famously said we tortured some folks about Abu Ghraib, which got a lot of liberals really mad at him.
1: Mm-hmm.
0: You might recall that Romney lost bigly in 2012.
1: He did.
0: We were there.
1: We saw the whole thing.
0: Which further humiliated the ignorant racist base of the Republican Party, by the way, who had been told by Fox that he was going to win in a landslide.
1: Oh, yeah.
0: We covered that, too. And further sharpened their appetite for hate-mongering propaganda. This was Fox News The Five in 2014 under the headline, Obama Apologized for America.
2: President Obama is like a husband teasing his wife in front of his drunk single friends. A sad attempt to relate that leaves his better half humiliated. We are that better half, the one he dreads, as he truly prefers his mistress, the UN, instead. I mean, he did go to the UN for approval, not to Congress. That's kind of like cheating.
1: And this was Sean Hannity in 2016 talking to then presidential hopeful Mike Huckabee.
3: And welcome back to Hannity, joining us now with more on the Paris Climate Conference and President Obama's, well, head-turning remarks. 2016 Republican presidential candidate, Governor Mike Huckabee. It's almost like an obsession this president has with apologizing for the country.
0: And this was Michelle Malkin on Hannity in 2017, still flogging this lie because the truth about anything had long since ceased to matter to Republicans.
4: So far, I want to get your general impressions in terms of President Trump's first foreign trip. How do you think it's going?
5: I think it's been highly successful, and I think that's why you see all of these Lilliputians in the elite liberal media whining and moaning. What is it that they want out of the leader of the free world, our commander-in-chief, the president of the United States? Well, we obviously know what they prefer. They prefer the world apology tour that Obama conducted for over 8 years.
1: So here's a problem for the class to solve on behalf of our hypothetical future Democratic president. How should he or she go about mending international fences knowing that the Republican sabotage of our reputation under Trump is far worse than Bush's ever was, and that the same Republican mob who eagerly lined up to destroy Obama by any means necessary are in fact now crazier and more violent than ever before? What's the strategy here? What do we do about that in this hypothetical future? I have some thoughts, but what about you, Blue Gal? You want to go first or you want me to?
0: I want you to go first.
1: I think the problem that any hypothetical future Democratic president is going to face is the fact that this machine, once Republicans lose, is all they have. Mm-hmm. So they're going to come after whoever wins full bore, absolutely mm-hmm. full bore. I believe J.D. Vance today, yesterday, the day before, was talking about how evil Abdul el-Sayed is. Not bad, not just yeah, call him yeah. evil.
0: That's the line now.
1: So yeah. these people have no shame and no conscience and no limits. So unlike Barack Obama, the next Democratic president is going to have to kick him in the balls every single fucking day. Yeah. Yeah. Going to have to yeah. use the bully pulpit to say, these lying scumbags broke this country. And I'm not just talking about the senators who sucked up to this asshole, or the congressman who vouchsafed for him, or the Supreme Court that gave him a permission slip to do whatever the fuck he wants. We're going to fix all that. I'm talking about the goddamn voters out there who can't tell a tyrant from a saint to save their fucking lives, who were so brainwashed by Fox and by hate radio, they cannot make mature adult decisions. So we're going to spend a lot of time in the first few months of my administration talking about the fact that Fox News and conservative media have poisoned this country mm-hmm. and that we need to undo the damage by undoing Fox News and hate radio. We might have to set up re-education camps somewhere, but I'm not willing to go that far just yet.
0: Well, and you know, there's going to be so much rebuilding to do.
1: Right.
0: And there's going to be, as you said, you talked about there's going to be a flood of will of people wanting to restore things.
1: Yes.
0: But there's also going to be a flood of very talented people into that administration, whatever it is and whoever it is.
1: I hope so.
0: Wanting to help.
1: Yep.
0: So I'm grateful for that. And I wonder if the president is the right person to take on Fox the way you are suggesting.
1: Well,
0: I don't want Rahm Emanuel for vice president, nope. but I want a Rahm Emanuel for vice president. Someone who is our, you know,
1: son of a bitch.
0: So, well, Spiro Agnew was like that, just calling them out. Right. He was always calling out the liberal media. But we have to have a fighter who goes before the microphones every day and gets attention on social media for what he says. And I like your idea of throwing in a few curse words.
1: Yeah.
0: It's way past time for that. And talk about the stupid voters who did this and that they are brainwashed and that Fox News is a brainwashing operation.
1: Mm-hmm. I think the first time a vice president does that, mm-hmm. the next question for president, whoever's going to be, do you agree that the voters mm-hmm. are stupid and Fox News is terrible? I think it has to come from the White House. It has mm-hmm. to come from behind. I think that was a great idea that you had mm-hmm. if it were 1994, mm-hmm. Mm-hmm. but Donald Trump changed the game. He okay. turned the president, the Oval Office into a rage, hate, conspiracy spewing nightmare 24/7. Uh-huh. And that's what people now expect a president to be all yeah. the time, all right. the time, everywhere. Right. And right. I think that we need an energetic gentleman who can do it, mm-hmm. or lady, who can do it with a smile on their face, but they have to throw elbows day one.
0: They have to throw elbows every day.
1: Yeah, yeah. This is not, we're not going to repeat the same mistake that my dear friend Barack Obama made by treating these people like they're partners in peace, like they're honest mm-hmm. brokers. They're not. Mm-hmm. The entire Republican Party are a bunch of villainous scum with whom we can no longer coexist. Mm-hmm. We have to sequester that entire party away from decent human beings so we can get the work done of cleaning up the mess they just made. And every day I'm going to be on television or on radio or on Twitter or on Twitch or whatever, reminding the American people, just like Franklin Roosevelt on the radio,
0: yeah, right.
1: that your life is fucked up because of your Republican neighbors. They did this to you. They mm-hmm. took away your rural hospitals. They jacked up your medical prices. They jacked up oil prices. They lied to us. It was not some group of, oh, everybody did it. It's both sides. No, we're not doing that anymore. And every time a reporter asks one of those baited questions, mm-hmm. come back at them with, shut up, piggy.
0: Yeah.
1: Where were you right. when that was happening? Where was mm-hmm. all this bravery when Donald Trump was rolling over you people like a steamroller? Mm-hmm. You only seem brave when there's a Democrat in the White House. Well, this Democrat is going to call you out by name, and then we're going to call the media company you work for and ask them why the fuck they put this pussy in my White House.
0: Yeah.
1: Anyway, maybe not quite like that.
0: And your senior editor's name and the yeah. owner of your and the stock ticker of your news organization.
1: Yeah. Oh, and there'll be no Fox News conservative media anywhere in the White House.
0: Yeah.
1: They're right. gone. Right. They're gone from every possible, every briefing room, every press room. They're gone. And they are treated as part of the story now. The reason your neighbor is screwed up, Jimmy, thank you for asking that question, is because because Jesse Waters poisoned
0: brainwashed
1: them.
0: Your dad.
1: Because Sean Hannity poisoned them. And they know they're doing it, and they don't care because they don't care about this country.
0: And it's time for the Democratic Party to get behind a class action lawsuit of children who've had to stop talking to their parents because they were brainwashed by these people.
1: But I think that day one, you come out swinging and you don't stop.
0: Yeah.
1: That is a lesson that Donald Trump taught people.
0: That is a lesson Donald Trump taught.
1: You've got to come out swinging day one and don't back down for a fucking minute.
0: Mm-hmm.
1: And we have a bunch of people in our party who are pretty good at that. I hope some of them run for president.
0: And I think use the power of the unitary executive as much as you can to do some good and do some big things quickly.
1: Yeah. Well,
0: we'll talk more about that, I'm sure, as time goes on.
1: One of the things I discovered when I was in government for 10 years, a little more than that, is that the people I worked with, and generally speaking, are really good at doing their projects and getting stuff done and doing great work. They suck at bragging about it.
0: Yeah.
1: And there has to be a czar, you know, we'll call them a czar, who's in charge of talking about how awesome we are and how awesome things are and how we're fixing this. You know, this is day three of us fixing the giant hole in the ground where the ballroom used to be. This is day 27 of cleaning the reflecting pool up. This is day 30 of taking down the arch. Now, remember, everyone, for only $10 contributed to, I don't know, a good cause, to national parks. You can buy 1 minute with a sledgehammer to work over the arch. And we're going to raise money for the national parks by getting rid of a national disgrace.
0: Yeah. There you go. Mm-hmm. There you go. Now, a reminder. We want to remind everybody there will be no show on Tuesday, September 8th. We need a holiday.
1: Yeah.
0: We're going to have no show September 8th. That's Tuesday. But we'll be back on Thursday, September 10th.
1: Mm-hmm.
0: And thanks again to Bob Seska and Nicole Sandler for hosting Drift Glass this week. Make sure you catch those shows.
1: For putting up
0: with them. We will have links in our show notes to that.
1: Yeah. Mm-hmm.
0: The news roundup today is short and sweet. In national news, Maria Bartiromo was fired today. You're fired-ed, as Ten Grain says.
1: When you pass that along to me, I thought, well, okay, that's you have to do that. We have to talk about that.
0: Yeah. Yes. The update on the whys and wherefores is from Oliver Darcy at Status. Fox News offered, quote, this is Oliver Darcy, quote, Fox News offered no explanation for Maria Bartiromo's abrupt firing, but Status has learned what happened behind the scenes and why it put the longtime host at odds with her own network. Status has learned that Bartiromo's termination stems from an incident which has not previously been reported that occurred in July. After Trump delivered his unhinged primetime speech in which he pushed more conspiracy theories about the 2020 election, this time making a number of allegations against China, I am told that Fox News issued guidance to senior employees instructing them to steer clear of giving credence to Trump's delusional claims. I'm told that the guidance was issued in writing.
1: Yeah, once you've been sued for nearly $1 billion,
0: you're going to cover your ass.
1: Mm-hmm.
0: Right. And lost almost $750 million over it. So now you're going to have in writing, we will not lie on the air about
1: this,
0: the election, because that's what got us in trouble.
1: This specific thing.
0: Indeed, the day after Trump's primetime address, Fox News conspicuously avoided covering the debunked claims the president had pushed. The lack of coverage raised eyebrows among media observers at the time, including us, including Crooks and Liars, including Media Matters, etc.
1: Mm-hmm.
0: It also appears to have caught the attention of the White House. It's unclear whether Trump or someone at the White House inquired with Bartiromo about the lack of coverage. Unclear. They have her on speed dial. Trump has her on speed dial. But ultimately, this is going back to Darcy. Ultimately, Bartiromo spilled the secret. Status has learned, divulging to the White House, that Trump's speech had received scant coverage on the channel because network bosses had ordered it so.
1: Mm-hmm.
0: I'm even told the text message in which Fox News brass offered their guidance was shared by Bartiromo with the White House. In doing so, Bartiromo not only effectively betrayed her employer, but also disclosed confidential company information. violating the terms of her employment agreement, mm-hmm. unquote. And don't forget that the reason Fox News settled for over $700 million.
1: Billion. Oh, sorry, million. Yes,
0: million.
1: Sorry.
0: Million. Dollars, yeah, $700 yeah, million dollars over mm-hmm. that was to avoid their employees being under oath.
1: That's right.
0: About the lies that they were told to say.
1: Right. Discovery will kill them.
0: Destroy their network.
1: Mm-hmm. So is she going to just go straight over to the press secretary job in the White House? Or is she going to take a long weekend?
0: A lot of people on Blue Sky said that was her next stop.
1: Yeah.
0: I don't know.
1: You know how the right's going to react to this is the liberal Fox network. You know, they're there
0: they
1: to
0: took
1: do
0: away Donald Trump's one friend over at that liberal network.
1: They're there to do Trump's bidding. And if they don't get that, maybe we should have words with them or words to that effect. Now, in local news, this is from WAND-TV in Springfield, quote, the Illinois State Treasurer's Office generated $1.45 billion in investment earnings from the state's portfolio during fiscal year 2026, State Treasurer Michael Friedrichs announced. Friedrichs, who serves as the state's chief investment and banking officer, emphasized that these interest earnings directly benefit taxpayers. Every dollar we earn in interest for the people of Illinois is a dollar that lawmakers don't have to raise in taxes or cut in services, he said in a statement, citing ongoing economic pressure from inflation and high housing costs, unquote.
0: This is a far cry from Donald Trump buying up companies for the federal government, by the way.
1: Yep. This is a wise and fairly conservative investment portfolio on behalf of the citizens of Illinois to make some money to relieve the financial pressure on them for the services that they want and deserve.
0: And the portfolio is public. Not traded every day.
1: Exactly.
0: And not announced and then traded and then short-sold and then, and then. This is bonds and clean energy and transportation and so forth. There's nothing on that investment portfolio that would surprise or shock anyone listening to this podcast.
1: And I think earlier this week, we had another ratings increase. Moody's jacked up
0: for
1: ratings again.
0: Yes, we had another credit ratings increase in Illinois.
1: That's 12,
0: good
1: I think.
0: Timing.
1: Yeah.
0: Yeah, 11 or 12. Yeah.
1: So, come on, Darren Bailey, make hay out of that.
0: Uh-huh.
1: Mm-hmm.
0: No, this is a well-managed state, Illinois is. Mm-hmm. And by an honest governor who's got too much money. I don't think there should be any billionaires anymore, but...
1: Yeah.
0: You know, he has managed the state. And as I said to you before, Driftglass, you know, see, here's someone who has experience cleaning up a Republican mess.
1: He does. Absolutely does.
0: And doing it successfully.
1: Yeah. All he needed was a supermajority in both houses.
0: That's what he needs is a supermajority in both houses of Congress.
1: And
0: you know, the courts have not stopped him either. So.
1: Yeah. Well, and speaking of day one behavior. He has not shied away from just throwing all kinds of haymakers at the Trump administration.
0: Does. He throws elbows at Republicans all the time.
1: Yep.
0: Yeah. Yeah. All right. In international news, hat tip to our listener, Andy in England. This
1: hey,
0: is from
1: Andy.
0: Channel 4 UK, because I have to take a punch at Nigel Farage. and all of England, frankly, is doing that today. Exclusive Nigel Farage filmed undercover celebrating secret new foreign donations. Undercover footage verified by Channel 4 News reveals a secret plot by senior Reform UK figures to break the law on party donations. A leading legal expert is now calling for criminal investigation. They have campaign finance laws with teeth.
1: Yes, they do.
0: And Nigel Farage has absolutely flaunted his, you know,
1: corruption.
0: His corruption in public, waved his undies in public. Mm-hmm. And they should have elected Count Binface to class.
1: A, no corruption. B, get a house out of it.
0: Yeah, well, he promised, Count Binface promised to build one affordable house.
1: Because that was one more than
0: Nigel Farage had
1: ever done or will ever do.
0: And Reform UK is such a misnomer. He's
1: deform.
0: Garbage
1: deform
0: people,
1: UK.
0: I tell you. Mm-hmm. And, you know, ever since Brexit, don't get me started. All right.
1: Thanks. By the way, thanks, Andy. Thanks again.
0: Thanks, Andy. We'll have you on, Andy. All right. This is time to have an Internet Kitty Drift Glass each week. Mm-hmm. We post to our Patreon page and website an Internet Kitty sent in by you, the listeners. This week's Internet Kitty is Gary.
6: Gary
0: is a black cat in the same cat family as our own Olive and Barack Hussein, the Kenyan usurper. He's all black. And in this photo, Gary is helping with a construction project in the basement. He reviewed the project and immediately realized they needed a supervisor. A supervisor whose one job is to say, that'll be extra.
6: Yeah, that's going to cost you.
0: Basements are always going to cost you. They're always going to be extra. And Gary is paid for basements, not archaeology. And he's definitely not paid for shop vacs full of hope, if you know what I mean. And of course, Gary only eats freshly poured cat food, our fake sponsor. Whether you serve pet store perfection or dollar store dreck, your cat will sit in the basement, whip out his calculator, sigh heavily, and at long last, ask in his kind but gruff voice, could we get some freshly poured down here?

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0: 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We love hearing from you. 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
1: Well, Blue Gal, the Internet Kitties want to wish everyone a happy and peaceful Labor Day weekend. Go postal unions, and go every other union except the Soviet Union, which was shit. Let's thank

0: For Scientific American Science Quickly, I'm Rachel Feltman. I'm just old enough to remember a time when using websites and apps to go on dates was the exception, not the rule. When I fired up OkCupid circa 2012, it wasn't because you had to use an app to meet someone. I just felt like all of its profile questions and filtering tools made it easier. By the time I sunsetted my profile for the last time in 2017, things had shifted dramatically to favor not just online dating in general, but Tinder-style, swipe-based profile browsing. And by then, it definitely didn't feel like all of those algorithms were making it easier to find love, or even like. By selling us the idea that finding companionship could be as easy as swiping right, dating apps had also programmed us to believe that we could find a perfect partner if we only kept on scrolling. That was convenient for their business models, but not so great for encouraging people to form lasting relationships. That golden era of the dating app and all of the downsides that came with it helped inspire today's guest, Sarah Pierce. Her debut novel, For Human Use, imagines a future where efforts to optimize human connection reach an absurd and macabre conclusion, an app that matches users to dead bodies. It's a darkly funny tech thriller that makes some fascinating observations about the mismatch between our desire for companionship and what supposedly social apps actually sell us instead. Sarah recently sat down to chat with SIAM's books and culture lead, Bree Kane. Here's their conversation.
1: I'm so excited to talk to you about your book, For Human Use. There's a really wild core concept in this book. So I wanted to ask for your top line summary and how you came up with this core concept.
2: All this time, I'm still really bad at the top line summary, and it's changed a little, but it's basically, it's about a tech founder who convinces the world to use a dating app, except when you swipe right, the person's dead body shows up and you live with it. And it's about that tech founder and the finance guy who's kind of trying to stop him.
1: Yeah. And so this book, I really liked how it spun out from this core concept, because you see that on the cover. Oh, you're dating a dead body. What does that even mean? And it turns into this really wild, twisty thriller. So I wanted to ask you, what trends and dating apps do you see that inspired your interest in these larger cultural fads and how they spin out to not just a trend on a dating app anymore?
2: It's funny, when the book first came out, it was like, you know, you were dating in the golden age of dating apps, which is just such a funny phrase because it certainly didn't feel that way. But, you know, there was a period in New York, let's call it 2015 to 2017, where dating apps were huge. People were using them in the way they were intended to be used. And so at that same time, there was a finance trend going on in New York, which is like all these tech guys were getting pretty far in finance with sort of these bullshit California tech ideas. They were just getting really far in New York culture. And for New York, which has generally and historically been dominated by finance, there was a big period where it felt like tech was really big in New York. And it was like, is this the sunset of the Wall Street archetype in New York? And we're going to be ruled on both coasts by the Californian tech founder. And so I was really drawn into that idea of these two archetypal men, Silicon Valley tech founder, Wall Street guy. And, you know, who do you hate more was sort of one question of the book.
1: Yeah, I mean, it seemed like a very, you know, pretty pointed critique of how these apps, these like startup culture apps, are often financed before they're truly understood. And in the book, we really see the ramifications of that lack of understanding that still has billions of dollars on the line.
2: Yeah, because like meeting people was something that was extremely hard to commodify. You know, you could commodify it indirectly, I suppose, in clubs and in entertainment culture as a thing. But I thought it was really funny that the sort of meat market of human dating was so commodified with, you know, Bumble and Tinder and Hinge and The League. It was like they all happened at once in this explosion. And it's funny, looking back on it, for as much as I didn't enjoy it while it was happening. I didn't appreciate that, like, people were using the apps as they were intended to be used. So when you swiped right on someone and you both connected, yes, there was always someone who didn't message you or like just wanted to message and not meet up. That's always been there. But it seems talking to people who are still active on these apps, that seems to have become the dominant thing, is that people now will swipe and then there's no conversation. They're having trouble making that last step into meeting in real life, which is funny because it's like, then what are you doing? Do you log on to this app just to talk to random people? And the answer is, like, for a lot of people, it seems to be that's what they're using it for.
1: Yeah. And so this book also tackles teens using this app, which I thought was a really interesting twist. It's one thing to think about teens using Instagram or even dating apps and how the lines of appropriate behavior there need to be investigated. They need to be understood. I don't want to spoil too much about your book in this interview, but all this discussion about teen safety online, what you've been thinking about it, marinating in these thoughts, given your work, and what inspired you to involve teens in this story of this dating app with the dead that you created?
2: Everything cool has to have some large connection to youth culture. That's sort of the nature of what cool is. The book is really more about everybody's reaction to this app being used and observation. And so it's funny, a lot of the younger readers will pick up the book and they're like, I wanted to read about dating a dead body. And it's like, I know you did. Like, I wrote this book about you. And older readers, you know, I've tried with different people to sort of pinpoint the age of the reader that's really perfect for this book. And the best thing I can come up with age-wise, if you were old enough to watch the news on September 11th, I have a more than decent chance of entertaining you with this book. If you were not old enough to watch the news on September 11th, I think some of it is just the humor isn't going to land with the person in the same way, if that makes sense. And I think that's a roundabout way of saying, if you have sort of 2 feet in your adolescence, having grown up without all this stuff, you have a different experience watching Gen Z interact with these trends than if you're on the borderline or if you are Gen Z.
1: Yeah, I mean, there's a real generational divide in our understanding of dating apps and their purpose. And the years that you're on it, as you're saying, have really changed what your experience on those apps is, which also makes me think about the changing understandings that we've had around death and our relationship with death and our cultural institutions' relationship with death. So I wanted to ask you about some of your inspiration behind these cultural traditional relationships with death and what you found so interesting about kind of poking at them and bringing them to the modern world and how disturbing that can be.
2: Yeah, you know, it's funny. The book is about dead bodies, but I wouldn't necessarily think that it's about death. But death is this sort of last sacred, intense thing. You know, we have so many things that have become less sacred in our culture. Premarital sex, like people living much of their lives unmarried, or they spend a good chunk of their lives in these dating periods. A person is likely to date for 10 or 12 years, which is just so different than past generations. But when you have these around death, there is a sort of forced reverence, which I was drawn to. Just also completely unrelated, but as a, you know, practical matter, the idea came to me in a dream. You know, I met my husband on a dating app when he was just my boyfriend. We moved in together. And, you know, very early on after moving in, I had a dream, and I'm a big lucid dreamer. I woke up from our bed and I went to our front door of the apartment that we had just moved into. I opened it and there was a dead body there. And my first thought was like, I don't need this because I have a boyfriend. And so in the way that dreams sort of bring things together that are not connected, I think at that period where I was falling in love with my husband, I knew that I was never going to be dating again. There was some part of my brain decided to deliver that in the form of a corpse that got dropped at the doorstep. And at the same time, I was taking a creative writing class, and the rest is history.
1: Yeah, I don't want to psychoanalyze your dreams too much on the podcast, Sarah, but that is fascinating to me because the book really does seem to be dealing with a much larger question about human connection and that we are all driven to connect in some capacity, but our modern world and modern dating apps have made it harder to have a genuine connection with people to the point that to find something that feels genuine, people are willing to connect with a corpse, seems to be what I took away as a message from the text. So I wanted to ask you how you connect with the dead. Do you have some sort of death doula practice that inspired any of this? Or are you freaked out by dead bodies as much as I am?
2: I am just as freaked out. And, you know, it's funny. On day one of the book, people should know, the protagonist of the book thinks this is crazy.
1: He helped me get through the book as well.
2: He's like, what is going on? And I think that feeling I'm very familiar with. I think the strangest part about getting older, I'm 39 now, is, you know, the things that have happened in the last 5 or 10 years, it's just, if you had told me in high school, like, this will be happening, I would have been like, you're crazy. And I think that a lot of people are experiencing that on a political level, on a cultural level, that we've really lost a lot. We all seek a frictionless existence. When it's like, what is the benefit of that? And I think in love, there's a huge drawback to it. The book goes after a lot of online affirmation culture about how it's like always the other person, all this therapy speak that's everywhere. And we've sort of just forgotten like the first rule of human interaction to just be there with another person and talk and have back and forth. And we've added just too much information to these, what should be sort of natural interactions. And I think a lot of people feel sort of paralyzed. And there's something attractive about this sort of organic but inanimate stand-in.
1: Yeah, I think that's an interesting twist on the book overall. It's a book that's interested in the psychology of who would interact with this and how would they interact with it. Why are they drawn to it? Why are they repulsed by it? And what do those feelings cause them to do? So to close this out today, I have to ask you, do you have any advice to us still on the apps? Should we just not settle for the dead ones or anything else you can give me?
2: I mean, I tell everyone, like, keep going. Dating sucks. It does. And I think it's really tough that there are so many people out there with this expectation that it should improve or be something meaningful, when in reality, that's a feature, not a bug. It's meant to suck because that makes it all the more obvious when you find the right person. And so I think people getting out there and just accepting that's the nature of it. It's supposed to be hard. It's supposed to be demoralizing. There's all these terrible experiences that you have, some of them really serious. And it's so tempting to not want to have them, but there's a pretty big drawback to not having it. And that's when you make yourself safe from those terrible experiences, you also cut off everything good too.
1: Exactly. Maybe you get a great listener and a dead body, but not a great conversationalist.
2: Correct.
1: Well, awesome. Thank you so much for talking with me today. I loved For Human Use, Sarah. I cannot stop recommending it to people. I think it's a really fun and twisty horror book for this year. So thank you so much for talking with me about it.
2: Thanks so much for having me.
0: That's all for today's episode. We'll be off on Monday for Labor Day, but we're back next Wednesday with another story about our universal need for companionship. No corpses in this one, though, I promise. We're talking to a scientist who's trying to figure out whether humans really have to choose between having lots of friends or having good friends. Science Quickly is produced by me, Rachel Feltman, along with Fonda Mwangi, Allison Rogers, and Jeff Delvisio. This episode was edited by Alex Zagiera. Mariel Issa and Aaron Shattuck fact-check our show. Our theme music was composed by Dominic Smith. 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For Scientific American, this is Rachel Feltman. Have a great weekend.

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1: Welcome to A Cup of Health with CDC, a weekly feature of the MMWR, the Morbidity and Mortality Weekly Report. I'm Charlotte Dugan, filling in for your host, Dr. Robert Gaines. Breathing is a natural bodily function that most take for granted. But for people with chronic obstructive pulmonary disease, or COPD, inhaling and exhaling is a daily struggle. Dr. Ann Wheaton is a researcher with CDC's National Center for Chronic Disease Prevention and Health Promotion. She's joining us today to discuss the health problems associated with COPD. Welcome to the show, Ann.
2: Thank you.
1: Ann, what is COPD?
2: COPD is a group of respiratory conditions, including emphysema and chronic bronchitis, which make it hard to breathe. Some of the symptoms are shortness of breath, chronic cough, and excess mucus production. In addition to chronic symptoms, patients periodically experience flare-ups during which symptoms get more severe than usual.
1: What causes COPD?
2: Most COPD in the United States is caused by tobacco smoke, although about a quarter of COPD patients have never smoked. COPD may also be caused by industrial fumes or other air pollution. A small percentage of COPD cases is caused by genetic disorder.
1: What impact does COPD have on people's lives?
2: Since COPD makes breathing difficult, people with COPD may have trouble running errands or walking or climbing stairs.
1: Is there a cure?
2: Unfortunately, there is no cure for COPD. However, there are several things patients can do to slow the progression of COPD and control symptoms. First, smokers should make every effort to quit smoking. Just because you've already developed COPD doesn't mean it's too late to quit. 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
8: This was a massive leak, folks, and the Trump regime is losing it. The Secretary of Defense order book leaked to the Washington Post, and it is clear that our top generals and admirals have been warning Trump and Hegseth about this catastrophic and unlawful war in Iran. In the Secretary of Defense order book, top military generals and admirals stated that they, quote, do not concur, end quote, with Hegseth and Trump's plans currently and going forward as it relates to this catastrophic and unlawful war. This was in the August Secretary of Defense order book, a highly classified document that the Washington Post got its hands on. It's like the Pentagon Papers again, if you will. Now, Sean Parnell, one of the chief spokespeople over at the Defense Department, put out the following message attacking the Washington Post and their reporters, publishing highly classified assessments from the Secretary's orders book is a crime, the Pentagon is saying. It's a betrayal of the force, and much of what they're publishing is inaccurate. Of course, we demand candid military advice. Non-concurs are standard. Really, you think non-concurs are standard when you have many of our top generals and admirals saying they do not concur with the overall strategy regarding the catastrophic and unlawful war in Iran? I understand maybe some non-concurs on smaller or subsidiary issues, but on the overall planning of the war? Sure, Sean Parnell. He goes on to say, non-concurs are standard. The secretary sees them constantly. Well, maybe if he's seeing them constantly, maybe that's not a good thing. He goes on to say, that's how you run a real military. We are in great shape around the world. This story isn't about readiness. It's TDS and PDS. They hate President Trump. They go, Trump derangement syndrome, and Secretary Hegseth. Pete Hegseth derangement syndrome, more than they love America. Really? Because it seems that our top generals and admirals are saying that this war is absolutely catastrophic for our country and for our service members. Dan LaMuth from the Washington Post then responded to Sean Parnell at the Pentagon and said, fact check, independent journalism is not a crime. It's also especially important at a time when government officials are withholding key details and concerns about a war being fought on behalf of the American people with their taxpayer dollars. LaMuth also points out that you have, again, top admirals like Caudill, top generals like Grinkowicz, Donovan, and Paparo, who have come out with this non-concur against Trump and Hegseth, catastrophic war in Iran, the current plan, and the future planning these top military leaders are against. Notably, all of these top MAGA influencers started attacking Dan LaMuth and all of the Washington Post reporters who were also responsible for publishing the Secretary of Defense order book. But then there was a twist that I'm going to talk about in this video as well. Dan LaMuth and other reporters at the Washington Post were ready. You see, they were working on a story that showed how the Pentagon has been hiring all of these MAGA influencers as special government employees without disclosing it publicly. And these MAGA influencers have not been disclosing it publicly. And they've been hired to basically do the propaganda for the regime. In other words, these MAGA influencers that you see all over X and social media, they are feds. They are basically the deep state. They're secretly special government employees. They're being paid by taxpayers, apparently, and they're spewing the regime propaganda, and they're acting like they're journalists, but they work as feds right now. And you can see some of these people here, like Kurt Schickler and Cynical Publius and Rob Manis and this Data Republican account. I'm going to go over this in a moment, okay? We're going to tie this all together with a ribbon of transparency calling out these MAGA influencers. But first, I want to give a hat tip to the Washington Post reporters Alex Horton and Tara Kopp for breaking the story about the Defense Secretary Order book. Military leaders warned Hegseth against extending Iran war operations. A recent classified assessment advised that prolonged large-scale operations in the Middle East risk weakening U.S. capabilities elsewhere. Several U.S. military leaders have advised Defense Secretary Pete Hegseth that prolonging large-scale operations against Iran is unsustainable and risks weakening their ability to confront threats elsewhere, including the U.S. homeland, according to people familiar with a recent assessment prepared for the Pentagon chief. The warnings, detailed for Hegseth by the heads of the Army, Navy, and Air Force, and the four-star commanders overseeing U.S. operations throughout Europe, Asia, and Latin America, appear in the August 14th edition of the Secretary of Defense Orders Book, the SDOB. These people said they described the assessment to the Washington Post on the condition of anonymity because the document is classified. The SDOB, typically produced twice monthly, outlines the worldwide availability of U.S. warships, aircraft, personnel, and weapon systems. It reflects the president's priorities for the force, which are carried out by the defense secretary, and includes insights from the military's top generals and admirals that inform the directives the Pentagon issues.

they're not getting their payroll right. Now, they're not getting their checks. Payroll money is being diverted to combat operations because the Navy has run out of money. That is bad, bad right there. So that brings me to the next point right here. These MAGA influencers who all at once started to swarm and attack the Washington Post, and they do this in general. They swarm and attack anybody who's critical of the Trump regime and who exposes what the Trump regime is doing. People like Data Republican right here. And Data Republican, I'll tell you who she is in a moment, goes, "For General's analysis is not the important point here. The article says that the information comes from the SDOB. As the article explains, the SDOB is classified and lays out the worldwide availability of warships, aircrafts, weapon systems, personnel. That includes which leaders non-concurred, which you are amplifying. This is one of the most serious leaks I have ever seen, and you are using this to score partisan points against Hegseth. You and your military Twitter journalosphere spent the whole week hammering a Doge-affiliated analyst for refusing to leak sensitive documents, accusing her of violating ethics." She's referring to herself as her, accusing her. So are you even writing this? Well, here is what we have learned, folks. Dan LaMuth was ready. Exclusive. The Pentagon has secretly installed several conservative military veterans with large online followings in government roles, declining to disclose their assignments as they amplify the viewpoints of Pete Hegseth. Now, this follows the reporting about the individual I just showed you. Data Republican. Her real name is Jenica Pounds, and she was offered a scoop from the Undersecretary of State, Sarah B. Rogers. Pounds said she went into this to collaborate on Cuba, to provide information to support the regime wanting to invade Cuba, but then Pounds panicked because she believed that the Undersecretary of State, Sarah Rogers, was trying to entrap her by giving her classified information that she would not be allowed to report on. And so then this Jessica Pounds, this Data Republican's account, called out Undersecretary of State Sarah Rogers and said that she thought she was being framed, to which the Undersecretary of State, who reports directly to Rubio, says, "LOL, these are my text messages and documents. The markings are FOIA redactions required even for voluntary disclosure. To prove this isn't a trap, I will happily disclose the documents myself." So then the Data Republican account had to admit that she was a government employee. And she said, "I began working as a special government employee for the Department of War in July to serve my country in a more hands-on way. My press credentials at the Pentagon expired in June. I did not seek the renewal of those credentials. I currently am not a member of the Pentagon Press Corps and no longer attend briefings or events as a journalist." So she's a Fed. And then it turns out that Kurt Schickler, the cynical Publius account, Rob Manis, these are also feds as well. As Pedro Gonzalez says, "The Pentagon is enlisting right-wing influencers who aren't disclosing their relationships with the federal government. Some of them are media fixtures, like Kurt Schickler, a senior town hall columnist. This is a massive scandal, and it follows Jenica Pounds, Data Republicans, being outed as a Pentagon employee." And then you see some of these other people as well who are working for the government to spread this stuff and to attack people who are reporting accurately. But, you know, hat tip to Washington Post, they were prepared for that, and then they called out all of those people for what they were doing. And this is how it was reported also. "The Pentagon quietly placed several conservative military veterans with large social media followings into civilian government roles. Among them, Rob Manis, Kurt Schickler, and Thomas Anderson," that's that Publius account, "all of them who have publicly defended Hegseth. Some of these influencers reportedly took part in the Pentagon's Senior Service College Task Force, which was created to examine military colleges for ideology described as toxic or woke. During a visit to the Army War College, these influencers showed

0: up and they question students and professors about military leaders and course content. And this follows a West Point professor who just filed a lawsuit against West Point and against the Defense Department for firing him because he reported on climate change, because the Trump regime doesn't want any reporting there. Now, we've also been reporting here about the purge by Hegseth of top military officials. You know, everybody from Army Chief of Staff Randy George to General Donahue, who was one of the top commanders for the United States military in Europe. The former chairman of the Joint Chiefs, C.Q. Brown Jr., was fired because he was black. And he was fired because, again, the Trump regime's not promoting black people and women. And I had the opportunity to interview Senator Kelly, of course, combat veteran, flew 38 combat missions as an aviator, as a Navy aviator. And here's what he told me about the purge of top military officials. Let's play it right over here.
1: Good leadership can be contagious. The problem right now also is that bad leadership can be contagious as well. And we're starting to see some of that, that folks around Pete Hegseth and around the president start to try to emulate his behavior, which is not being straightforward, not being transparent, trying to avoid accountability at all costs. You know, they realize, I think most of them probably realize they made a mistake, getting into a war with another country, with the Iranians, without a strategic goal, without a plan, without a timeline, and without a way out. And now they're stuck and they don't know what to do about it. And this president doesn't have answers. He has no idea what he's doing. Remember, this is a guy who truly believes that he knows more than experienced admirals and generals about the military, about conflict, about national security, about combat operations. He does not. He actually thinks he knows more about, you know, everything than everyone. And that's dangerous. And that's why we find ourselves in this spot, because he was, he's the president of the United States. He took us to war and with no good reason at that moment to do it.
0: And so this has been a beat that we've been covering for a long time at the Midas Touch Network, the purge of our top military leaders and military leaders issuing these warnings. And now we're seeing a lot more of this come out there. And you got to give credit where it's due. Great report by Washington Post here. And in general, the defense reporters who have been banned from the Pentagon by Hegseth, they've been doing a great job doing lots of reporting here. Shout out to the reporters over at Stars and Stripes as well. And shout out to the Midas Touch reporters who have been doing a great job covering this. Aaron Parnas, also affiliated with the Midas Touch and has his own independent media network. He's been doing great reporting also about the horrible conditions aboard the aircraft carriers and the military bases. To all the military families who watch this, and I know there are quite a few, I hear from you all the time, we're thinking about you. You are always in our hearts and in our minds, and we're thinking about you and your family members serving abroad. And we believe that it's one of the most patriotic things we can do is to bring attention to what's really happening out there.
2: We now have a major ruling that just took place at the hands of five conservative Supreme Court justices on the shadow docket as something of a gift to Donald Trump. Glenn, can you explain what this new news is at the hands of Donald Trump's five conservative justice block?
3: Yeah, Brian, here it is. The Chief Justice of the United States of America, Justice John Roberts, said Donald Trump building his ballroom is, quote, likely illegal. And then the court decided they were going to let him continue to build his ballroom. You might say, well, how in the world can that be? Well, Chief Justice Roberts crossed over and joined the three-justice minority so that it was a 5-4 opinion. It doesn't get any closer of a split than that. Five of the kind of right-wing ideologue justices said, you know what? Illegal doesn't really matter to us. What matters is that we're not sure that the Historic Preservation Trust that brought the suit has standing. So, Brian, even though really the five-justice majority seemed to tacitly concede that this is all likely illegal and unconstitutional, they said, we don't care. We're going to decide this on a technicality, and we're going to let the president continue to act lawlessly and unconstitutionally. Now, look, I am something of a rule of law purist, right? Federal prosecutor for 30 years. I play by the rules. And standing is important. Standing means that the person who brought the lawsuit has to have a dog in the fight. They have to have a stake in the litigation, and, you know, the outcome has to impact them. You would think the historic trust, which is, you know, supposed to be protecting and preserving historic buildings and structures in Washington, D.C., would have standing, would have a dog in this fight. But, you know, the five-justice majority said, you know what, we're just likely to conclude that because the trust doesn't have standing, Donald Trump can continue to act lawlessly and unconstitutionally. Even if that happens to be the state of the sort of procedural posture, it's very difficult to see how it's the right thing for the people, for the Constitution and what it's supposed to stand for, to allow this to happen. But, you know, here we are. So now it looks like it's probably a fait accompli because Donald Trump has been having, you know, people work overtime to make sure the ballroom gets finished before the Supreme Court can take on the case in earnest on the merits. Right now, this is still, they're doing it on the fly. It's shadow docket. They really don't know how the litigation is going to shake out. But if the litigation shakes out, as I suspect it will, that this was lawless and unconstitutional, what is the Supreme Court going to do? Are they going to order him to tear it down? I think that extremely unlikely. So right now, a five-justice majority of the Supreme Court is letting Donald Trump get away with acting lawlessly and unconstitutionally and spending our tax dollars on his fucking vanity ballroom that has not been approved by Congress. No funds have been authorized, appropriated by Congress, which is required under the law. But you know what? When you're president, five Supreme Court justices let you do it.
2: If the National Trust for Historic Preservation of the United States doesn't have standing, then who in the world does have standing? And I have a follow-up to that question, which is, there are a number of cases where somebody might not have had standing, or it wasn't the issue that was presented at the Supreme Court, but the Supreme Court decided that they wanted to hear that question anyway. You know, the issue of Section 2 of the Voting Rights Act was not an issue that was being litigated in front of the Supreme Court. They wanted to hear it. And then, of course, we knew once they brought that issue up that they were just planning on gutting it anyway. But that wasn't the issue that they were hearing that was being argued in that case. They decided that they needed to go a step further. And so if they have enough sense to say, okay, well, it's likely illegal, but the National Trust for Historic Preservation doesn't have standing, why couldn't they go the tiny step forward and say, but here's who does have standing, let's have them litigate this case? If they're able to kind of show some autonomy in other cases, why would they allow something that is, in their own words, likely illegal to move forward here?
3: Yeah, I can answer that question. And the answer is that the courts, not just the Supreme Court, but all courts and all judges, don't render advisory opinions. What that translates to, Brian, is even though it, you know, it makes perfect sense for them to say, however, the following person or organization would have standing, they don't render those kind of advisory opinions. They don't nudge people into filing lawsuits. But to answer your original question, who has standing? Congress has standing. Why? Because Congress is having its powers just completely eviscerated. Congress is the one, as we all know, with the power of the purse. They are the only ones who can authorize by legislation the tearing down of a federal building or the building of a federal building. And only Congress can authorize that money, our tax dollars, be spent. They have to appropriate funds for the construction of a federal building. What did we learn in some of the reporting in recent weeks? Donald Trump originally promised it was all going to be entirely funded by, you know, private people and organizations, which turned out not to be true. Also, that probably would not have been illegal because there are actually rules and laws governing whether the government can just take private donations and do with that money what it pleases. But Brian, what we learned in some of the reporting is that the administration, the Trump administration, actually shifted some money that had been appropriated to the Secret Service for its operations, and they moved it into some kind of a construction budget for Donald Trump's vanity ballroom. Also a violation of Congress's right to appropriate funds. So Congress could easily bring suit. Now, will the Republicans, who have control of both houses, ever assert its own damn power that it enjoys courtesy of the Constitution? Or will they just let Trump continue to walk all over them, you know, like their damn throw rugs? I think we know the answer to that question.
2: A quick note here for those who are watching. If you'd like to continue to stay on top of this story and all other legal news, the best way to do that is to subscribe to both of our channels. I'm going to put those links in the post description of this video. Totally free to subscribe, but a great way to stay on top of this news and support our work. Glenn, if Congress has standing to bring about a lawsuit against what Donald Trump is doing here, my two questions are, can they bring about a lawsuit from the minority? And also, if the answer is no, that they have to wait until they're in the majority, does that mean that in just a few months, when Democrats hopefully regain the majority, that once they have the gavels, they'll be able to do exactly that?
3: Yeah, so I'm going to answer the first question tentatively, because I am not an expert on congressional rules and procedures. My understanding is the majority would have to vote in favor of bringing the lawsuit. So I don't think the Dems... Think about this. If the Dems could assert the rights of Congress and bring lawsuits, there would probably be 100 lawsuits that would have been filed over the past year and a half or 2 years since Trump regained power. So I think I'm on firm ground saying the minority does not have the ability to bring a lawsuit against the executive branch. Now, once the midterms roll around, and I think, you know, we're going to see an unstoppable blue wave, notwithstanding Donald Trump's most nefarious efforts to interfere in the midterm elections in all ways, large and small. And then I think you're going to see a couple of things. You're going to see lawsuits being brought, and you're going to see investigations. You're going to see impeachment inquiries. So hopefully that form of accountability, the accountability ball, will begin rolling once the Dems take control of the House. But let me do this, just because I really want to put an exclamation point on what Chief Justice John Roberts said, what we are now experiencing, the lawlessness of the Trump administration. He says, quote, and this is the minority opinion, four justices, quote, "The president ordered the demolition of the East Wing of the White House to make way for a new, privately funded state ballroom in its place. Construction of the ballroom has proceeded apace for the better part of a year. That construction is likely unlawful." But then that five-justice majority went on to basically not even push back on the legality or constitutionality of what Trump was doing, but they did hang their hat on what could be called the technicality standing. It's an important principle, but I happen to believe, as the minority did, and as you gave voice to a couple of minutes ago, of course the trust has standing. It's kind of what they exist to do, protect historic buildings in Washington, D.C. So, you know, this is another opinion that I think, you know, runs afoul of both the rule of law and the Constitution.
2: I wonder if there would be a fun thought experiment to do where, you know, the next Democratic president just started bulldozing the Supreme Court, and then you have the National Trust for Historic Preservation come in and try to defend the Supreme Court, and then, you know, say, well, I thought they didn't have standing to do this. And then if the only entity that has standing is Congress, and if Congress is in Democratic hands, then what's going to happen? Are you saying the next Democratic president can just bulldoze the U.S. Supreme Court, Clarence Thomas and Samuel Alito and Neil Gorsuch and Amy Coney Barrett?
3: You know, Brian, if we wait for consistency to come from those six, you know, right-wing ideologues on the Supreme Court, we're going to grow old waiting right for that. You know, yeah, there's a goose gander thing there. But, you know, if Barack Obama or Joe Biden had done one one-millionth of what right Donald Trump is doing. I mean, they would be calling not just for their impeachment, but they would be calling for them to be imprisoned and perhaps worse.
2: Last question on this point. The reality is that there is a hole in the ground where the east wing of the White House used to be. And so doesn't this, in a way, kind of inure to Trump's benefit? Because now he's getting some negative reinforcement here in that he didn't ask for permission to do this, but he's going to be allowed to do it anyway just by virtue of the fact that logic would demand that we fill the hole at the White House. You can't just leave it there in perpetuity because he didn't get permission, even though he didn't get permission. And so doesn't this kind of teach him the wrong lesson from all of this, which is you can do whatever you want, and then once you have put the federal government in a position where everybody has to allow it to move forward because you just can't have a hole in the ground at the White House grounds, that kind of teaches him that he doesn't actually have to ask for permission on any of these projects because at the end of the day, he didn't hear and he'll still get what he wants.
3: They are rewarding his illegality.
2: Right.
3: Plain and simple. Let me just push back a little bit on the notion that, well, you can't just have this big gaping hole on White House grounds. You know, that's a security issue. Well, you know what, Brian? There was a big gaping hole on White House grounds when Donald Trump had an open air ultimate cage match, you know, on White House grounds with planes flying overhead, completely open air, and Donald Trump is prancing around waving to everybody. And guess what? It was entirely secure. In fact, there was some kind of a security incident, I think, out by one of the White House gates, and they took care of that just fine in an open-air arena, which proves two things. One, Donald Trump is full of shit when he says we can't possibly have events on the White House grounds safely and securely without a ballroom, a hermetically sealed ballroom. Well, that's bullshit because you just did. And second, Brian, the whole notion of this emergency litigation that ends up on the shadow docket, which really is no way for courts to go about deciding important cases, is premised on the notion that somebody is going to suffer irreparable harm if something is not done right now. And the reality is, putting a stop work order on the construction of the White House is not going to do irreparable harm to the ultimate building of the ballroom. In fact, they can continue to have as many safe and secure, asinine, open-air events on what the White House grounds, even if there is a temporary stop work order on the construction of the ballroom, while the courts can actually thoughtfully and fully resolve this case. Because what we know right now is it seems like virtually all of the justices, four of them expressly, five of them implicitly, said, yeah, this is likely illegal and unconstitutional. But you know what, Donald? Just keep going. And goes right back to your point. They are rewarding his illegality and unconstitutionality.
4: A 24-year-old mega influencer just got a career federal prosecutor that has a pretty good track record of serving justice in this country, fire from the United States. We're going to cover that today. We're talking about Natalie Winters getting an AUSA in Miami fired because I guess he wasn't loyal enough or wasn't MAGA enough for her. And that's the sad state of affairs today in the Trump regime. I'm Sean Pernick, and I'm joined by Brian Kaptek, my law partner and co-host over there, for another installment of Civil Action on the Legal AF Network. Brian, where do you want to start this off?
5: Well, let's start exactly with where it started, which is back before he became a career prosecutor. This fellow named Mr. Rosenwig,
4: right,
5: and had posted, had a blog, in a blog back the day when blogs were a thing. And on his blog shot, he did things like he talked about sports, travel, other topics. At some point, he talked about Trump. He even wrote an article for The Hill back in 2016 that said that Trump wasn't a qualified candidate and shouldn't be running. I don't know. There's claims that he may have called him mentally unfit, which right there shows that Mr. Rosenzweig is mentally fit.
4: Probably has good judgment.
5: Mentally
4: unfit. Yeah, the guy has good judgment.
5: But I don't know, around the year 2020, he started working as a prosecutor, a career prosecutor in the U.S. Attorney's Office in Florida. And in that position, he's never taken a position contrary to the president or to the Department of Justice or anything like that. He's just been a career prosecutor. So along comes Natalie Winters. And we're going to talk about Natalie in some detail today because Natalie deserves a little bit of our attention. I'm surprised that people like Natalie have flown under our radar for so long, Sean.
4: Running into these people and from the MAGAverse that are like, wow, who is this? Bro? Why are they so close to the president of the United States? They're insane. And that's how she is, too. We'll talk about her.
5: But so you want to know what happened here? Is that Natalie, I guess, dug up this stuff on Mr. Rosenzweig, who's just a prosecutor in the office in Florida. I mean, this is a line prosecutor. This isn't a guy making policies, not making decisions. And she finds this and she says that he should be immediately fired. And he said this. She accused him of waging lawfare against MAGA patriots. So he was involved in a trial against some people that apparently Natalie thinks are MAGA warriors. And within hours, Pam Bondi fired him. She was still attorney general then. Within hours, she fired him. Now he's sued.
4: Yeah.
5: And he sued the U.S. attorney
4: for no reason, by the way. The firing had no explanation. But yeah. Yeah.
5: It was basically a get out. You're done. Yeah. Signed by Pam Bondi.
4: Fun fact, he was like weeks away from trying a $34 million Medicare fraud case.
5: He was going after MAGA warriors, Sean. That's what Natalie was saying.
4: I thought you were going to stop being correct.
5: After MAGA warriors.
4: Yeah.
5: Uh-huh. Yeah, no, he was really going after MAGA warriors. You want to know, should we talk a little bit about those MAGA warriors?
4: Sure. Tell us about the great people that he was harassing with his lawfare.
5: Okay. Well, this was basically garden variety Medicare fraud. There's no connection between these people in the MAGAverse whatsoever. One guy, Michael Kochin, age 42, owned dozens of companies and was in. And by the way, after Mr. Rosenzweig left the office, these guys were convicted of Medicare fraud. Michael Kochin, age 42, he was sentenced to 17 years in order to repay $19 million. And Sandro Herrick, age 56, he ran a telemarketing telemedicine campaign tied to Kochin, where they were getting elderly people to ask for and buy equipment that they didn't need, allegedly. Or apparently,
4: these are the MAGA warriors he was going after, huh? These are the MAGA warriors.
5: Right. These are the MAGA warriors that he's going after, that she accused him of using lawfare to go after these people, Chad, who, as far as I can tell, are exactly the kind of people that other MAGA idiots like Dr. Oz, like RFK Jr., want people to go after. In fact, isn't it true, Sean, that the Trump administration wants to go after Medicare fraud and they're depriving states like California of benefits because they claim they aren't going after
4: this
5: Medicare
4: guy,
5: fraud?
4: Can you explain this to me?
5: I'm going to sit back and listen. I want you to explain this to me.
4: This guy, I know you're asking me a rhetorical question. No, yes. But this guy was literally the boots on the ground when it came to going after Medicare fraud. This guy was literally in the midst of starting a trial that ended up in convictions of people. And he got fired before for waging lawfare on MAGA patriots. So let's talk about. So that's the story. Let's talk about this Natalie Winters, right? Is now a good time?
5: Oh, I'd love to talk about Natalie Winters. I've learned about Natalie Winters. She's currently age 24. We can't exactly confirm that, but it looks like she was born in 2001, in February of 2001. She grew up apparently in a privileged life in Santa Monica, California, went to the Harvard Westlake School, which is largely known as sort of, I don't know, one of the most elite, if not the most elite, private high schools in Southern California.
4: Absolutely. Yeah.
5: Just for the record, Sean and I both grew up in Southern California, and we did not go to Harvard Westlake School.
4: Yeah.
5: Okay, I just want to make that very
4: good
5: clear.
4: Good to have on the record, yep.
5: Right. But very
4: you know who else
5: on.
4: Is, fun fact, you know who else is from Los Angeles, from Santa Monica, also kind of young-ish. Who else? One of Brian's favorite characters, Stephen Miller.
5: Stephen Miller,
4: the devil
5: right?
4: himself.
5: Stephen Miller, not of the Steve Miller Band, but a completely different, completely unattractive Stephen Miller. So, I don't even know where to go with this, Sean. I mean, this person worked for Steve Bannon starting, I think, at age 16, She went to the University of Chicago. She joined a sorority, was in a sorority apparently for 4 days and got kicked out because she made anti-trans comments to people in the sorority. This is what, you know, I'm reading. These are allegations. I'm not sure that she even was part of the Delta Gamma sorority. That's just the information I have. And she has gone on to say some pretty crazy, crazy things. But it's apparently a 24-year-old who got Mr. Rosenzweig fired. I mean, can I stop there?
4: Yeah, well,
5: okay.
4: She worked for, I mean, Steve Bannon, but also she now says she, her current role is that she's a White House correspondent for Steve Bannon's stupid, you know, podcast or something like that. She's a co-host right. with him on his stupid show. You know, she spent time being an investigative reporter for the National Pulse, which is basically like a conspiracy theory paper, you know, Hunter Biden laptop, the origins of COVID, you know, shit like that. She was involved in that. I don't know. What else impresses you about?
5: Would you like to know some of the things I can share with you? I could want to share a few things with you better. So some quotes on the war room, she said, of Muslims washing their feet in public before they go in to pray. Quote, I don't want these people here. If you're washing your feet in sinks to go and pray to a fake God, you probably shouldn't be in this country. That's one. Okay. Then she said about people in a pro-Palestine march in D.C. These people are so radical and militant, I truly don't feel like I'm an American anymore. Okay. She also was talking about being back in Chicago. And she talked about her coverage of the White House, and she said, I won't be gaslit on personal aesthetics from people who celebrate obesity, trannies, and grooming. And she described gender ideology as cultural Marxism as a part of an agenda to destroy this country. But it doesn't just stop there, because she apparently is a subscriber to the replacement theory. Sean, do you want to describe the replacement theory for us?
4: Oh, the idea that non-white people are coming into the United States and replacing white people, which is a major, major fear, I think, of the MAGA world.
5: Right. Yeah. And she said the following. She said, quote, I don't like the softening of mass deportations into targeting criminals. My aversion to immigration is not just related to criminality. It's cultural. I want to live in America and preserve its heritage and culture, not replace it with the third world. End quote. Illegal immigration leaves American culture a third world imitation of itself. So, Natalie, are your parents Native American? Is that your heritage? Because otherwise, we all came here from somewhere
4: from
5: else.
4: Somewhere else.
5: I mean, I can't even believe I have to say that. Right?
4: No, but I mean, this is a big problem on the sort of far right MAGA influencer world. They talk about the replacement theory, and they talk about how this is a country of white culture and white Europeans are being replaced and we should stand up against that, or they should stand up against that. I wouldn't dare put myself in their group, and they wouldn't want me in their group. But yeah, this is a common theme. And here's a person who got a career prosecutor who's doing good work fired. Here's a person who is a White House correspondent. By the way, the National Press Club rejected her membership over her journalistic standards. So she started calling them the National
5: Press Club. Wait. She has journalistic standards?
4: Right. I mean, you and me are Bob Woodward and what was the other Watergate guy's name?
5: Carl Bernstein.
4: Yeah, Carl Bernstein. You and me
5: Carl
4: are
5: Bernstein. Carl Bernstein.
4: Yeah, I'll be Carl Bernstein. You can be Bob Woodward. You and me are Carl Bernstein and Bob Woodward compared to her. You know, if we're considering her a journalist, we're like, you know, award-winning, Pulitzer Prize-winning, whatever prize journalists get, we're that. It's kind of wild to consider her a journalist. That's a weird statement to say, but yeah.
5: She's also publicly stated, Sean, that she's very proud of the fact that she's now recognized in restaurants and airports.
4: Yeah, right. Well, that's pretty awesome, I guess. Yeah, don't you wish you were recognized in restaurants and airports?
5: So let's just finish by saying this, is that Mr. Rosenzweig's lawsuit is probably going to be successful because there's already been a trend of other lawsuits, prosecutors who have been fired for basically exercising their First Amendment rights before they even became prosecutors.
4: Yeah.
5: This is going as like, this would be like opening up your senior year high school yearbook, Sean, you know, if you actually were there that day to have your picture taken, and going through your yearbook and finding things that you did in high school and using it against you today.
4: Yeah,
5: that's it. how far back this stuff goes.
4: Not like acts or something like that. Speech and opinion, stuff that's constitutionally protected too. It's not like, oh, you know, she discovered that this prosecutor had killed a prostitute or something 10 years ago. No, it's about speech, political speech he expressed.
6: I think it's quite fitting that on the same day that Gloria Steinem, the feminist icon and leader, died, is the same day that Liz Oyer, a highly exemplary public servant, working not for politics or partisan gain, but working for the American people, doing her level best as the pardon attorney until she was unceremoniously fired by then Deputy Attorney General Todd Blanche. What was her crime? What was her sin? She refused to recommend the restoration of gun rights for Mel Gibson, who had been accused and convicted of domestic violence. But because Mel Gibson, the actor, is a friend of Donald Trump, they wanted Liz Oyer to be complicit in their scheme to restore his gun rights. Let's be frank. President doesn't need Liz Oyer to be part of his conspiracy. If he wanted to give Mel Gibson his gun rights back, he could have done it whether he was on Liz Oyer's list or not. But they wanted Liz Oyer's imprimatur. They wanted her to run interference and cast an air of legitimacy over the restoration of his gun rights. And she refused to be complicit. And then she got fired. She got fired not by the Attorney General, which is the requirement for somebody at her level as a senior executive service member. She got fired by the DAG, by the Deputy Attorney General, Todd Blanche. Now we've got a brand new suit brought by Liz Oyer's lawyers. The pardon lawyers' lawyers have filed their suit in the District of Columbia, claiming that she was wrongfully terminated, that her Fifth Amendment rights, because she wasn't given proper due process before her career was ruined, a career that she wanted to serve out until retirement, her First Amendment rights for expressing her professional opinion and being retaliated against as a result, that the Appointments Clause was violated, separation of powers were violated, the Administrative Procedures Act was violated, and we've got this brand new lawsuit. And thank you to Liz Oyer, she's been on Legal AF and on the Court of History before, for filing this lawsuit. We bring the receipts here on Legal AF. I'm Michael Popak. Labor Day weekend. Take a moment, hit that free subscribe button. We're trying to grow our pro-democracy channel this weekend here and on Legal AF Substack. Let's get to the new filing, which we'll put up in Legal AF Substack for our paid members. The lawsuit argues, alleges, on information and belief and otherwise, that the only reason Liz Oyer lost her job is because she refused to kowtow to Donald Trump about Mel Gibson's gun rights. In fact, we've seen Liz lately. She testified against Todd Blanche when he was in his confirmation hearing for Attorney General. Who could forget, the courage that it took for Liz to come forward and give this testimony. Here's a clip.
7: 2 days after Mr. Blanche was confirmed as Deputy Attorney General, he fired me from my position as the department's career pardon attorney. I declined to rubber stamp a political favor for a friend of the president, and it cost me my job. Mr. Blanche's office had asked me to recommend restoring the gun ownership rights of a convicted domestic abuser. I raised concerns about public safety, but Mr. Blanche's staff pressured me to go along anyway. I did not. Domestic violence is the leading type of homicide among women. When a domestic abuser is armed, his victim is 5 times more likely to be killed. But because this particular domestic abuser had a personal relationship with the president, Mr. Blanche's staff asked me to set aside my concerns. When I wouldn't, Mr. Blanche fired me within hours. He then took extraordinary measures to silence me. He sent U.S. Marshals to my home in an effort to prevent me from speaking with members of Congress.
6: Now, Todd Blanche was asked about the firing of Liz Oyer during his confirmation process, and he denied that Mel Gibson was the reason. They've always denied that Mel Gibson was the reason. Here's Todd Blanche talking about Liz Oyer.
8: You know who Liz Oyer is?
9: Yes.
8: And you know who Mel Gibson is?
9: Yes.
8: All right, Mel Gibson was convicted of domestic violence. What he did was he punched his then girlfriend in the teeth, threatened her with a gun, while she had their infant in her arms. Now, it's the president's decision. He can restore Mr. Gibson's gun rights. That's not your decision. But my understanding is you had a pardon attorney who, when requests were made to restore gun rights to domestic abusers, they'd be vetted. Mental health issues, other issues, and that's because 500% increase in homicide rates of domestic abusers who have guns. You asked, or one of your people asked, Liz Oyer, to provide a letter that basically said, okay, we can restore his gun rights. Is that correct?
9: That happened the day I was starting. I know Ms. Oyer has claimed that
8: it was 2 days after.
9: I know that Ms. Oyer has claimed that that had anything to do with her firing. I didn't even know of that. I had known nothing about Mel Gibson or that letter when I fired her. Nothing.
8: So why did you fire her?
9: For a number of reasons. For one,
8: were there 2 days?
9: Yes, for a number of reasons. It had nothing to do with Mel Gibson. The decisions that she had made at pardon attorney in the weeks and months leading up to the end of President Biden's term were completely inconsistent with President Trump's authority, including recommending commuting every single individual on death row, which even President Biden didn't do.
8: Right. I'll let the Americans be the jury of whether that sounds right. But 2 days after
9: it
8: you were
9: right.
8: there, she got fired. She was told to do a letter that was basically going to validate the decision the president had made to restore gun rights to a man who smashed his girlfriend's mouth, threatened her with a gun, and did it with her holding their infant.
6: Now here's what the lawsuit just filed says. Let's go to paragraph 29. After going through her exemplary career as a career federal employee, she got her dream job to be the pardon lawyer to recommend to the president of the United States who he should pardon, he or she should pardon. Until, of course, she got caught in the maelstrom after the change in administrations from Biden to Trump. It all came crashing down because of Mel Gibson. And it involves Todd Blanche. Let's go through first paragraph 28. Paragraph 28 of the complaint, we can put it up on the board, says that she prepared a list, the Office of the Pardon Attorney, of approximately 95 candidates. They were provided to the Office of the Deputy Attorney General Blanche. Mr. Blanche's staff cut the list of candidates down to 9, so she had recommended 95 candidates. They cut it down to 9 and asked Ms. Oyer to draft a memo recommending those 9 individuals have their gun rights restored. She drafted that memo for those 9. Paragraph 29. Mr. Blanche's staff came back to Oyer with another request. They asked to add the actor Mel Gibson to the list. Ms. Oyer learned that Mr. Gibson had lost his right to own a gun following a conviction for domestic violence crime, and that Mr. Gibson had asked the Attorney General to exercise her statutory authority to restore his gun rights. Ms. Oyer, paragraph 30, had serious concerns about the public safety implications of granting Ms. Gibson's request in light of his history of domestic violence and the well-documented dangers of placing firearms in the hands of domestic abusers. Paragraph 33, on March 6, 2025, or paragraph 32, in an email, Ms. Oyer communicated her concerns to Mr. Blanche's staff and indicated that she would not be recommending that the Attorney General restore Mr. Gibson's gun rights. Later that same day, paragraph 33, a senior official called Ms. Oyer and urged her to recommend reinstatement of his gun rights because of his personal relationship with Donald Trump. The official employed a bullying tone and suggested to Ms. Oyer that she would be wise to make the recommendation, sort of like, or else. But she refused. And therefore, she, within hours of that, got fired. I mean, within a day of refusing on Mel Gibson. So to hear Todd Blanche say, oh, Mel Gibson had nothing to do with it. Are you kidding me? Just look at the timeline. Look at the causal connection, the temporal connection between her refusal and her firing. And she also reminds the Department of Justice in her filing that there are rules that need to be followed. There are rules as a civil servant that she is in, she's entitled to due process, and that there's a statute that needs to be filed and followed before she can be canned. And we, of course, they never did that under the Civil Service Reform Act. Never followed it at all. And they also didn't follow Department of Justice's own internal guidelines and rules and policies that somebody at Liz Oyer's level cannot be fired unless she is fired by the Attorney General. And Pam Bondi didn't fire her. She had her henchman, Todd Blanche, do it. Another defect which should get her ultimately reinstated. Now, what does she want? She wants her job back. She wants her job back, and she wants, of course, damages in her career. In the wherefore clause, this is what she's asking for: prayer for relief. This is on page 14 and 15. Declared the defendants have violated her constitutional and statutory rights. Declared that the defendants have violated the separation of powers. Declared that the removal notice is void. Declared the defendants' reliance on Article 2 as a basis for removal is invalid. Order her reinstatement. Upon her reinstatement, give her back the pay that she's owed, back pay that she's owed, and enjoin them from taking any further personnel actions against her once she gets her job back, under the, as required by the Fifth Amendment to the Constitution related to due process. Here's a clip of Liz when she was being interviewed.
7: The office in which I served, the Office of the Pardon Attorney, has always been headed by a career official, somebody who's able to make recommendations about clemency to the president free from political influence or considerations of partisanship. I was prepared to continue in that role, but about 7 weeks into the new administration, I was very abruptly fired. It was a Friday afternoon. I was actually pulled out of a meeting by a colleague to inform me that there were two security officers back in my office waiting to escort me out of the building. I went back there and they delivered me a very brief letter that told me I was being fired under Article 2 of the Constitution. It contained no further explanation. I was escorted that afternoon out of my office, and that was the end of my career at the Department of Justice. I was not given an explanation for my firing, but you're correct that what precipitated it was that I was asked to make a recommendation to the Attorney General that she restore the right to possess a firearm of the actor Mel Gibson, who apparently has a personal relationship with the president. He lost his right to own a gun when he was convicted of domestic violence in 2011 and was seeking to get his gun rights back through the Department of Justice. I notified the leadership of the department that I was not going to be able to make that recommendation the same day that I was fired. And literally hours later, I got this letter.
6: Liz Oyer, an icon. She should win this lawsuit.
10: The tide is turning. The people are winning. I'm Bill Newman for the Civil Liberties Minute. Across the country, people have been shocked to learn about secretly installed surveillance cameras in their cities and towns, near their homes and schools, medical providers and houses of worship. Shocked to learn about Flock's 130,000 surveillance cameras and its nationwide database. We know about Flock and its automatic license plate readers because people pointed to those discreet little black boxes and asked, "What's that? Why is it there? Who gave permission?" And because groups like the ACLU filed demands for information under public records laws and the Freedom of Information Act. The initial observations were concerning, later released data scary, and subsequent information on misuse and abuse appalling. In this fight, the people have led, leaders have learned, and the companies profiting from this nationwide surveillance system have begun to retreat. People have demanded that their hometowns cancel their flock contracts. In this regard, take a look at the ACLU Community Advocacy Flock Toolkit at aclum.org, and that their state legislatures pass laws to restrict these cameras and protect our privacy rights. As Carol Rose, the executive director of the ACLU of Massachusetts, a state where some 17 and counting municipalities have recently canceled their flock contracts, said,
11: "The movement for freedom and for defense of democracy is growing stronger every day in this country, and it makes me proud."
10: The Civil Liberties Minute is made possible by the ACLU, because freedom can't protect itself.
12: You're listening to the American Democracy Minute, keeping your government by and for the people. President Donald Trump's March 25th executive order on elections, attempting to override the U.S. Constitution's grant of election authority to states and Congress, has so far been blocked by four of five lawsuits filed against it. A ruling in one of those cases, September 17th, allows a challenge from 19 states to move forward. The executive order would withhold federal funding from any state which does not implement the use of the National Voter Registration Form and mandate proof of citizenship documents, including a birth certificate, naturalization papers, a Real ID compliant driver's license, or a U.S. passport. It would also end mail-in ballot grace periods, restrict ballot deadlines to Election Day, and withholds federal grants if they don't. States challenging the order include California, Arizona, Colorado, Connecticut, Delaware, Nevada, Massachusetts, Hawaii, Illinois, Maine, Maryland, Michigan, Minnesota, New Jersey, New Mexico, New York, Rhode Island, Vermont, and Wisconsin. U.S. District Court Judge Denise Casper issued a stay on Trump's order in June, saying the states had demonstrated a substantial risk that citizens would be disenfranchised. Her September 17th ruling confirms that the states have legal standing to contest the president's order and that they would be harmed, particularly by the withholding of Help America Vote Act funding. We've linked to the order and more at AmericanDemocracyMinute.org. I'm Brian Beal.
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15: 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Oh, they've got tinctures for that. They've got gummies for that. You want some help sleeping? My God, the tinctures I take from Sunset Lake Sabadet, the gummies I take, they have basically got me off the Ambien, which is amazing. Also, you know, some folks, Matt, I know you're giggling at this, but you can get some flower from them. And if you ever want that feeling like you're smoking something else, but you want to smoke something that's not going to get you quite as loopy, well, they've got flower, they've got keef, they've got pre-rolls, they've got it all. In fact, they've also got salves that will help you with your muscle aches, with lidocaine or with arnica. I got a buddy who is a contractor. I gave him one of the balm sticks, and he is in love. Both with me and the salve. They are a great, they use great farming practices, no pesticides. They use integrated pest management. They grow all of their hemp outdoors in the Vermont sun. And they have sustainable farming practices that they developed with the University of Vermont. And they're also movement partners. They have given thousands of dollars. In fact, over $100,000 over the past, I don't know, 5 or 6 years to criminal justice reform like the Innocence Project and the Last Prisoner Project. They've given money and done mutual aid with the Vermont Food Bank and Feeding Champlain Valley. They have given money to Workers' Strikes Relief Fund. They've given money to Planned Parenthood, Give Directly. They've given money to the Afghanistan Refugee Resettlement Fund. They've given money to UNRWA. They give a lot of local support in Vermont as well to Vermont Public Radio, the Community Foundation, the Green Mountain Club, et cetera, et cetera. It's just a great company and a great product. And you can get 20% off with the coupon code LEFTISBEST. Do it now. I mean, right after we start the show.
13: 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That means Monday is casual Monday, Tuesday, casual Tuesday, Wednesday, casual hump day, Thursday, casual Thurs, that's what we call it, and Friday, casual Shabbat. The Majority Report with Sam Cedar.
15: It is Friday, September 4th, 2026. My name is Sam Cedar. This is the five-time award-winning Majority Report. We are broadcasting live steps from the industrially ravaged Gowanus Canal in the heartland of America, downtown Brooklyn, USA. On the program today, Ested Herndon, editorial director at Vox, host of America Actually, and publisher of the Midterms Actually newsletter on Substack. Also on the program today, better than expected jobs report, 162,000 jobs added, 98% of which went to women. Meanwhile, however, wage growth slows and is losing to inflation. And these new job numbers show that native-born Americans still at basically the same employment rates, suggesting that maybe these mass deportations have nothing to do with jobs other than hurting them. U.S. diesel prices are at an all-time high. Vance says Iran controls whether the non-war we're engaged in will continue. As Howard Nutlick admits that he didn't know the U.S. has suffered any casualties in this non-war. House passes legislation that blocks federal aid for universities that don't support Israel. Republican House leaders shorten the House session. They will go on a 7-week vacation after September 17th, putting me to shame. White House appeals to the Supreme Court to allow mail voting to be curtailed by the post office. The Missouri Supreme Court voids new congressional maps for the midterms, despite the fact they had already been used for the primaries. Trump regime closes 23 U.S. Forest Research and Development stations en route to contracting more than 15% of its workforce. And Israel's national security minister announces a plan for the illegal forced expulsion of all Palestinians from Gaza. Bernie Sanders intros legislation to ban AI superintelligence and to pause AI development. All this and more on today's Majority Report. Welcome, ladies and gentlemen. It is Friday.
16: Yes, it is.
15: Casual Friday. Casual indeed. Friday. Yes. People are asking if I said Nutlick on purpose, and I'm sorry. I did.
16: Yes, it's I too did. Easy. It's too it's, easy.
15: It's I easy. Mean, but why not?
16: He deserves a little disrespect after just blanking on the fact that we've lost over a dozen U.S. service members in this war that his administration has started. I think he'll survive Nutlick.
17: He'll live. Definitely values their sacrifice.
16: Oh, totally.
15: Totally values their sacrifice. We got a lot to get to today on the program, and I am determined to take phone calls in the fun half today. Just a reminder, you can join us in the fun half by becoming a member of the Majority Report at jointhemajorityreport.com. And while I'm here, I might as well also say, don't forget justcoffee.coop. Fair trade coffee, a chocolate. Use the coupon code MAJORITY, get 10% off. All fair trade. Great co-op out in Madison, Wisconsin.

0: thousands of civilians, maybe more with some of the fallout that will follow this. I guess we're not calling it a war anymore.
1: Well, we never did, right? Even though Trump was comparing it to Vietnam, to Iraq, to World War II, to casualty figures, he would go speak about those wars and say, and this excursion is a little bit different because legally they're kind of in a gray area as it results.
2: They don't want me to call it a war.
1: By prosecuting this war, because Congress is supposed to have the authority to do so.
0: Of course, Mike Johnson complains when people say, why aren't you doing anything in relation to this war? As far as he's concerned, he has no power to do anything. He's the number three most powerful person in the country, at least in terms of succession. Here is Caitlin Collins at a White House press. Now, understand that J.D. Vance's, I guess, allies, to the extent that he has anybody who likes him in the administration, are gone in some respects. The Secretary of the Army was recently essentially jettisoned, in part because he went in to talk to Trump about the war.
1: Apparently, this might just be a rumor. This might just be a rumor.
3: This is a little fake news.
1: Yeah, this might be. I clarified this before the show, but I'm not sure you heard it. It wasn't. Apparently, he went to talk to Trump about the war and didn't get the response he wanted. There are some naughty people speculating on Twitter that he mentioned the ballroom.
0: It's almost impossible to imagine he didn't mention the ballroom, frankly. But nevertheless, he is gone. And J.D. Vance is out there flacking for this non-war. The one of the, I just saw a tweet, one of the I think the founders or one of the publishers of the American Conservative has basically said, I can't vote for this administration because of their involvement in this non-war. Here is excursion. Here is Caitlin Collins asking J.D. Vance about the story of an airman's wife, now widow, who is unable to get benefits because her husband died in apparently what is a non-war.
4: Caitlin. Mr. Vice President, thank you. I've got two questions for you. First, the widow of an airman who was killed in the Iran war says she's having trouble getting some of the benefits that they should have access to because it has not been officially declared a war. Can you and the president personally ensure that the family of Alex Klinner gets all the benefits that they deserve, given he died serving the country?
5: Okay, so what's her name? You said his name is Alex Klinner?
4: Yeah, he was an airman who was killed in the plane that went down over Western Iraq.
5: So what I'd say, Caitlin, is please, if you, especially if you have the private contact information, we will reach out to her directly as soon as this is over and make sure that she gets what she's entitled to. Obviously, you know, our heart breaks for every single person who lost their lives in this operation. And, you know, as much as our heart breaks, I can't possibly fathom a young widow, what she's feeling and dealing with it. And so we want to be as helpful as we can and ensure she gets everything that she's entitled to. So we will certainly work that on the back end as soon as that. And my message to her would be, we love you. We're grateful for the sacrifice. And we very much take very seriously our commitment to get you what you need to get.
4: She's got three young children.
1: We love you. That's basically what he said. Love you.
0: Yes. In this operation, can you imagine a patient on a operating table for 5-6 months with the doctors saying, yeah, we don't know how this ends. We have no way of ending it, really.
6: But we love you.
1: But we love you.
0: But we love you very much.
3: But it's an operation, not a war.
1: Love ya. And also, hey, reporter, can you give me the contact information of the widow? That was maybe the most egregious part to me. There have been 18 service members that we know of that died. You can't, I don't know, run it through your Grok AI and figure out who she's speaking about here, you psycho? Why do you need to get the phone number from the CNN reporter? You're the government.
3: Seems kind of threatening, too.
1: It does. It does. asking about the name as well in that public way, it feels like an intimidation tactic because they're not clearly giving her her

0: benefits that she deserves proactively.
1: We should also say this comes on the in the wake of another, in this instance, bombing of a wedding where at least four people were dead, scores injured by the U.S. in this operation, as he calls it. In fact, here's Caitlin Collins again asking if this war will be over by the midterms.
2: In terms of the war and the timeline, given this administration has put timelines out there before, what you just said about no negotiations happening with Iran, will this war be over by the time of the midterm elections?
3: Well, Caitlin, again, I wouldn't call it a war. Right now, there is no active shooting. I recognize there have been places where this has flared up. Major combat operations, again, major combat operations lasted for about 6 weeks. And
0: not a war.
1: Not a war, just major combat operations. When is he saying it was a war and now it's not a war, or what?
0: I'm not sure what they think this is going to solve. Additionally, it's not like Congress is going to pursue any action for you starting an illegal war. We saw that already. If you tell the American public that there's no war going on, they're still facing $4.15 an average of a gallon at the pump. And diesel right now is out of control, hitting a near record high, which is going to impact and already is impacting food prices. Something like 15% to 30% of food prices are the result of the energy costs, and diesel is used for shipping goods. So grocery prices are already out of control, and it takes a little bit of a while for these shocks to be felt, but it's happening at the absolute worst time, I think, for the Republicans. It's getting worse and worse.
4: In February, J.D. Vance gave an interview to the Washington Post and said, the idea that we're going to be in a Middle Eastern war for years with no one in sight, there is no chance that will happen.
1: Well, I mean, to be fair, he didn't say there's no chance that we won't be involved in a Middle East operation. With absolutely no possible sight and end. So let's be fair about this.
0: They also want the opportunity, if they so choose, to be able to restart this war after the midterms if they want. They're worried about the political fallout. But let's be clear, there are mass Islamophobes, neocons, and Zionists in this administration that are deeply unhappy with the results of the war, that will try to double back once they feel like the political headwinds are a little bit less difficult for the Republicans. Certainly Benjamin Netanyahu will, after his election is over. I just want to also point out that this is the exact fantasy that liberal Zionists, when we're talking about Israel, and there's a report in the Jerusalem Post that they are floating to Trump that he should offer student debt relief for anybody that signs up for the Iran war. I'm not sure how true that is.
4: AJ Jaff in the Jerusalem Post wrote an op-ed where one of the things he said is not only student loan debt, but also credit card debt should be dischargeable if you serve, because there's only currently about 400 or so thousand troops in America. And if you're going to invade Iran like they want, you need about 1.5 million.
0: My point is just that
1: we're going to fill the ranks with indebted people.
4: Yeah, Klarna's going to fill the ranks. The Klarna Brigades.
0: Israel had, right. Yeah, going to war for my third Klarna payment on my dig in lunch order. But like, but Israel also has elections in October. And this is the exact scenario that liberal Zionists said was going to put pressure on the Israeli government to be more moderate. And the exact opposite is happening. Like, oh, if once Benjamin Netanyahu and his coalition is held to account by the democracy within Israel, they're going to back off of this whole genocide, ethnic cleansing, and pushing the U.S. into the war in Iran thing. No, it turns out that actually the political constituency that Benjamin Netanyahu has to appeal to get reelected is like the settler community. And they're sprinting further and further right and giving the settlers whatever they wanted. And that same group of people is also trying to get the U.S. continuously embroiled in this war.
1: We will talk a little more about that, I imagine, with Stead Herndon, who will be joining us in a moment, editorial director at Vox, host of America, actually, publisher of the Midterms, actually, newsletter on Substack. First, a word from our sponsor today, Have you ever thought I should really be doing something to protect myself from stalkers or scammers or hackers, but you're not sure what? Well, here's what I did well before they became sponsors. I would say over a decade ago, and that is go to www.joindeleteme.com/majority. Although, to be fair, over a decade ago, they weren't sponsoring the program, so there was no slash majority on that. But for you, you can go to joindeleteme.com/majority, enter the code majority, and you will get 20% off. Delete Me, what it does is they remove your personal information that is being sold online from media brokers. For about $5, anybody can go to any number of sites on the internet to find all sorts of personal information about you, your phone number in instances, your emails, your addresses, your relatives, your past addresses. It goes on and on. And what happens, at least in the context of like phishing scams and stolen identity, is that hackers will take information that they have bought on the dark web, pair it up with these other things, either use it to fish you and trick you to giving more information or to create an entire fake identity for you. The number of scams in this country that Americans have been subjected to in 2025 was up something like 25% from the year before. And I suspect it's because we don't longer have government agencies that are working on this type of thing. But particularly in the age of AI, we're all vulnerable to scammers using that personal data. You can get an individual plan for as little as over $8 per month. Discounts get even better with a 2-year plan or when you enroll with your partner or family. Delete Me does all the hard work to wipe your personal information off of these data broker websites, and they do it continually. They send you a digest every month, tell you what they found, where they found it, and what they got rid of, because these brokerage sites repopulate themselves. I want to thank Delete Me for sponsoring the Majority Report. 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We'll of course put that info in the podcast and YouTube descriptions. Now a quick break, and when we come back, it's Ed Herndon, editorial director at Vox. We'll be right back.

0: We are back. Emma Viglin, Sam Cedar on the Majority Report. Real pleasure to welcome back to the program, Ested Herndon, editorial director at Vox, host of America Actually, and publisher of the Midterms Actually newsletter on Substack, a very smart extension of the brand.
1: Yeah, got it right. Got to find new audiences. We wanted to make sure we could name what we were doing in the pod in a written form.
0: Fantastic. Ested, you had a piece, you know, it's been like a relatively slow news week relative to this era. Yeah. The destruction of our government continues unabated. The what is apparently a non-war now also continues. But you wrote a piece about something that has dominated the news. And I have to say, like, I really found your piece on this to be really instructive and insightful. You talk about Hassan Piker and this obviously concerted effort to make him radioactive. Tell us your theory of the case.
1: Yeah, I mean, it somewhat has been from seeing it develop, I feel like, somewhat from a front row view. I mean, after the 2024 election, a lot of folks, and even in my kind of mainstream media world, were going to Piker as a voice for why Dems lost, as a helpful explanation of how Dems lost the internet. And I think specifically someone with credibility around calling the party to task about things like abandoning Palestinians. And I think abandoning a platform on immigration. I remember doing his stream about some of that stuff leading into 2024. What changed, and I think what I tried to track in that piece was, frankly, you know, some folks got rubbed the wrong way, not necessarily by the, I think, by more than kind of what they're giving on. But we interviewed Third Way about their Hassan Piker op-ed in the Wall Street Journal. They said what really kicked it off was that he was at CrookedCon, and they didn't like the fact that he was on stage with some mainstream media-y type figures. And this all happens before he starts campaigning with progressive candidates. I remember in that interview with Third Way, they guaranteed El-Sayed would not win the primary. And then they said, oh, well, if you're in primary, he'll lose the general or he'll run away from Hassan. That's the only way he'll win in that race. And so it became pretty clear that the effort wasn't necessarily what was being led on. I was asking them, okay, well, would you be mad at a demographer going on Piker's stream? They're like, oh, no, not if you kind of call out the things we don't like. I'm like, okay, can they go on Rogan? Can they go on other places? They're like, oh, we want Democrats to take their message everywhere. And yet there's been so much time spent, I think, making a concerted effort to make him and that stream radioactive. And so I was pointing out the reasons why that's a political advantage to centrists, you know, because that is an independent way for progressives to raise money right now, because that is a place where they can go around mainstream media. And I see the frustration kind of in mainstream media universe with a fractured ecosystem that has produced the likes of Hassan Piker, that has stepped into a credibility void that we've left open. And so all of that felt like it was swirling around but unsaid. And so in that piece, I was trying to put some of that out there, because when we interviewed these folks, they were pretty open about it. It wasn't a secret where some of this was coming from. It was, I think, an attempt to marginalize not just this individual person, but a growing wing in the party that has more power.
2: But why him then is the question, right? I mean, typically you would see this effort to define a politician in a particularly negative way. But yeah, it appears to me that Third Way, at the very least, has the wherewithal to understand that AOC, Bernie Sanders, Orhan Mamdani are some of the most popular Democrats amongst the base in the country. So is it your assessment that they view now, with DSA being a fairly leaderless movement that's a little bit more dispersed and also can be local with the chapter that you're involved in, that they see Hassan as the figurehead that they're trying to define, even as the public is saying, what you think is important is not what we think is important?
1: Yeah, I mean, I think you're explaining it exactly right. I mean, this is a sort of leaderless movement. This is a grassroots thing that's happening. And so in a kind of the primary season, it was helpful to have a face to put to that, to demonize. And I think we should say, like, you know, Zora Mamdani, AOC, Bernie Sanders, they haven't said some of the things Hassan has said. He is more incendiary than some of those figures. And so it's a helpful latch for them. But I also think we should say that some of this is a misunderstanding or a later understanding of a media ecosystem that's changed over a long period of time. I mean, some of these folks, I think, have been late to figure out the kind of streaming universe and kind of how it operates. And so one of the things that, like, I had to explain to somebody, I'm like, you know, in that world, you know, the level of I think, kind of open conspiracy, the level of open bigotry, the level of open kind of misinformation is such that sometimes the stuff that, you know, folks are tagging on Hassan, I think, are kind of low level. I mean, like, when you are a young person on the internet, you have read people make 9/11 jokes for a long time at this point. Like, I see in soccer watching overtly racist, overtly bigoted, overtly sexist things all the time. And so that's not even to say that that's a defense of what some of the stuff the man has said, but that is to say that I think a generation of people have grown up swimming in some of that and an internet that swims in some of that. And so you're having an establishment use someone as a proxy that I feel like if you live in that world, you're like, I kind of heard that last week, you know, like, so I'm saying that I think some of that is just a general misunderstanding and a helpful tool, I think, for an establishment seeking to marginalize an upcoming generation.
0: Yeah, I mean, I think that, like, I find most of it being disingenuous. Frankly, you know, I think I rewatched that Jonathan Carl interviewing AOC. You know, he said that America deserved 9/11, which I think is a ham-fisted way of saying blowback, which, you know, 20 years ago, 22 years ago, I was interviewing Chalmers Johnson, a very prominent academic who had written an entire book about blowback and the implications of our involvement. And that stuff is, it's not particularly profound whatsoever, and it's certainly terrain that has been covered. So I think there's a lot of disingenuousness involved in it. And I think what I found really insightful about your piece was this is as much about 2028 as anything else.
1: Yeah.
0: I think that, like, there's a twofer for them. For the centrist, if they can show that Abdul El-Sayed is not going to win or can get him in some ways to act as a drag on his chances in Michigan, I think that has been, to so far, a failure. His polling numbers have actually slowly increased, if anything, since this has started in Michigan. But that the bigger issue is they don't want the array of candidates that are out there to get benefit from choosing a lane where they would gain the younger people and as manifested in Hassan Piker's support. They want to keep people from being able to raise money early on in particular, I think. This is really about, it seems to me, the first 6 months of the 2028 primary more than anything else.
1: Because that's the gatekeeping period. That's the period where it's usually only a certain amount of people tuned in, where that's where money's raised. That's where a lot of candidates kind of live and die before the public tunes into the race. And so I tell people, like, the time in which the kind of elite consensus has the most impact is in that window. Yeah. And so I think we should see this as a midterms effort that that marginalizes an important avenue ahead of a time in which that could be critical for candidates to last or raise money or generate early interest, right? Well, I remember even in Zohra Mamdani's mayoral election, his stream with Hassan was a early kind of marker from him getting national attention. That was before even some of those bigger viral videos. And so I think you're right to call out the nature of that. And that's what I was trying to do in the piece, to say, like, you know, these litmus tests are not just about the primary. But the flip side is true, too. Like, you know, we can frame it on the kind of centrist, I would say, bad faith effort. But the opposite is also true, that progressives have an opportunity to prove a different electability model in this midterms. If El-Sayed is to win, or if an Angie Nixon can pull off a crazy upset or come closer than whatever, I think it helps really show that some of the electability tags that people are putting on these candidates, you can shake free of. And so it is certainly, I think, the strategy to make him radioactive and to cut off, I think, a lane that and to tag them with that unelectable label that we know is the same that Bernie faced and the same that other progressives have faced previously. But I would also say there is an opportunity here to show that the electorate is listening to that less and less. The primary was one piece of that. But if El Sayed were to win, I would say Nixon's another one of those, Troy Jackson, like some of these candidates running in these battleground districts are not doing so, what I would say, from a third way paradigm. And so in the same way that they're trying to tag El Sayed to as a proof point of unelectability, it could boomerang in the opposite way.
2: Well, if we're talking about the general election, I think the better example then is Donald Trump, where the Democratic establishment 100%. Was, what'd you say?
1: 100%.
2: Right? Like they thought that they could define Donald Trump in this negative way. They deployed the Pied Piper strategy, and it turns out once again, and this was 10 years ago at this point, D.C. was out of step with what a lot of people thought. And they were not, they did not have the credibility to make these arguments against Trump. And now we're seeing the devastating consequences of that. You mentioned Angie Nixon. I know you spoke to her this week, and we also did on Monday. She was accused by Gail King of campaigning with Hassan Piker. She got the notes from on high, maybe from Barry Weiss or anybody associated, and she was completely wrong. And then still had this aggressive posture towards Angie Nixon as if she did campaign with Hassan. And it goes to show. And then there was this other, Casey Hunt had this really rude, disrespectful, frankly, interview of her on CNN as well, where they have this aggression towards her and this fury towards her. And they're even using lies to tag her, to tie her to Hassan when that wasn't the case. And it goes to show that it's not about Hassan. It's about them losing control of the electorate and people seeing that, like, these ideas are what is resonating with them. And I guess I'm curious about your thoughts on that as well. The reaction to Angie Nixon.
1: And I tweeted this, but like the institutional media right now, I think is in a real tough spot, and it bums me out. In a tough spot of some of our own creation, but I just think like the credibility gap and like sometimes the posture we're taking with some of these candidates that are coming from nowhere, not come from traditional vetting or are unknown to electorate, is just unnecessarily hostile.
2: Working class, too. They're also classist.
1: That's particularly true for people who don't come through the DC lens of the right person. That often overlaps with class boundaries, racial boundaries, gender. But I think specifically, and Angie Nixon spoke to this in both of our interviews, she understands that, you know, a progressive Black woman is going to be tagged with a kind of specific label. And she's just overtly rejecting it. She's just saying, like, I don't care if you put me in this. I don't care if Republicans run all these ads about socialism. Like, I am going to build as many alliances as possible and live and die on that kind of vision. And I think that kind of clarity is you know, in the kind of traditional establishment view of electability, they never factor in how that sort of clarity crosses ideological bounds. Like, people appreciate authentic, clear communicators, and they will take people who disagree with them or they disagree with on a specific issue if they find them to be morally consistent. And so, really, I don't know why we have to learn this lesson over and over, because Donald Trump is an example of this, some of this stuff, too. I have heard Republicans over a course of the last 10 years learn to shed the establishment's view of electability. They've shed it. They don't believe the prism of who can win and not. They are more concerned with putting their party in an ideological and value direction that they care about more. That's what's happening with Democrats.
0: I feel like even Bill Clinton at one point said strong and wrong beats right and weak. But getting back, I mean, I'm really curious as to your thoughts about how effective this is going to be. Because in the general, I mean, absent all of this very concerted effort to make Piker radioactive, I would have predicted that most of these candidates who are in a purple state, would have distanced themselves from Piker, if not like explicitly, just implicitly in the general. I mean, that's just basically what you do, particularly when you're in a purple state, not necessarily changing their positions, but not, not highlighting that. Yep. And I think this effort by Third Way, and also aided by the mainstream media, and I want to talk about that narrow perspective on it in a minute, but that they have been able to force a lot of these politicians to maintain some distance. Like, you know, Syed, I don't know if he was ever planning to have Piker come into Michigan, but he's not going to do that now.
1: For Nixon's a good example. I mean, well, having to proactively disavow Piker.
0: Yes.
1: Before they've even, you know,
0: before they've ever had a relationship with him. But I wonder, and the idea is, again, is that that sort of like the pre-primary era when people are trying to raise money, where they're trying to get into the bloodstream of the primary and to stake out lanes in which they're mm-hmm. going to go. Because I think there's some, you know, who I don't think Andy Beshear is going to come out and become this, you know, sort of like progressive champion. But that's the type of thing that I think would worry a Third Way consultant, is that somebody who codes red state or purple state decides I'm going to take this lane that, you know, could have been in like, you know, the in, you know, in 2020 or 2016, you know, someone who sort of tries to move just slightly to the right of like a Bernie Sanders and fill that void. I don't know who that would be, but they want to keep Piker away from him. And I just wonder if that's going to actually work in the context of a primary. I mean, we saw Mallory McMurrow try it in her primary, and yep. it failed miserably. Piker has a different sort of like aura now, but I wonder if, you know, things are not going to get better for Third Way, for the centrist, and frankly, for like the Zionist contingency, because I think there's a lot of people who see this effort
1: as overlapping.
0: Yes.
1: Yeah. I'll do a roundabout way of getting at this. I mean, remember when there was 20 Democrats running in 2020 or whatever? Like, I remember talking to Third Way at that time. They did not prefer Joe Biden. They, you know, they were trying to make some of these other candidates, they were swimming in the kind of Harris, Buttigieg, Klobuchar-y lane. And let's remember, like, the ones who tried to execute in all of the above strategy in that primary failed. Like, the folks who lasted was Bernie Sanders on one side, Joe Biden on another side, and even the folks who lasted towards the end, I think, chose more explicit parts of that lane. So it is difficult, I think, more difficult than they acknowledge, to run a Mallory McMorrow-esque please everybody or style thing across Democrats. Like, you kind of have to stake stuff at some point. And so whether it's Piker or something else, I don't think you make it through that Democratic primary weather vaning to the latest Twitter controversy.
2: The like, progressive who means well, but just can't get it over the finish
1: so, like,
2: line.
1: Look, honestly, to me, like, and this is, I'm like, when I saw Ossoff release that statement about Piker, less than actually about responding to what I think was a thing taken out of context and all of that stuff. Like, we can go through the facts of it, but more so, I thought, I don't know if I would get in the habit of responding to like the 30-hour X news cycle. I think that's a losing game.
0: I thought,
1: why? Interesting.
0: More than any other thing, that in particular, when Ossoff did that, because Piker has not been anywhere near Georgia.
1: Yeah, they've not campaigned together.
0: And Ossoff has been like studious in trying to avoid issues, like even around like crypto and AI. He doesn't have a great record there. I mean, he has really tried to stay in this like anti-corruption lane, which is a very sort of comfortable place.
1: Yeah,
0: you know, JD Vance is in that lane too, right? Like, but it just so happens he happens to be in the administration that's committing a lot of that corruption. But yeah, I found that really interesting, and I really wonder what that says about his donor, because that was something that I can't imagine. It feels like somebody went specifically to Ossoff's campaign and said, do this. And he put it through a statement. He didn't say it. It didn't come out of his mouth.
1: And we know how this stuff works, like particularly in a primary. I mean, I remember as a reporter on that 20 Democratic landscape, you could ask about anything to get a statement about anything. You could pitch somebody against somebody, and then all of a sudden it's an issue. And then they never actually said it at a campaign event. So I think we should ask about kind of a media role in here, too. But I'm just saying, from a candidate perspective, I feel like holding that clarity about what matters most to voters will be what separates this mass group who runs next year. And so one thing that Joe Biden understood throughout that whole primary was people were scared about Donald Trump. That was the smartest thing that they never budged on, was we do not care if we get bullied on Twitter every single day, because this is going to be about Donald Trump. That was correct, right? And so all I'm saying is, if you're going to operate in a lane of people if you're going to operate like kind of outside of the progressive sphere, and I remember making this point for you all before, I do not think you can follow the moderate elite version of politics, the third wave version of politics, to success. That has to be something that also speaks what moderate working class voters are thinking about. And I think that is the ruse that third way is putting up, is saying that their litmus tests are shared by the larger base of centrist in the Democratic Party. And I do not think that's true.
0: Yeah, they're not playing to the electorate in this instance. Yeah. They are going directly to intimidate candidates, period.
1: Media, it is an elite-to-elite conversation.
0: 100%. Go ahead, Emma, sorry.
2: No, it's just, when you mentioned 2020, it's just so notable to me how much the conversation has shifted on the notion of electability as well. Biden was able to pitch, I'm the only one that can defeat Donald Trump, but we're seeing this also with the impeachment adjacent Democrats just getting swamped in this primary cycle, mm-hmm. whether it's Diana DeGette, whether it's Dan Goldman, whether it's Vindman, mm-hmm. Vindman down with Angie Nixon, yep. No one cared. People are like, wait, you guys failed to keep him out of power. Why would we trust you to do it again? And I think that the establishment has not caught up to the fact that even if voters just care about hating Donald Trump, which is an older part of the Democratic Party electorate, they have lost credibility with that core group as well.
1: Right. That's big difference from Trump 1 to Trump 2, is that it can no longer be centralized around what was the Joe Biden premise of Donald Trump as an anomaly in American politics, the Trump movement as a singular moment that could be stamped out. Nobody, obviously, that's not true anymore. It is the fundamental movement that has reshaped our government and is doing so. And so, I think folks understand that. And so even, even the step away from impeachment as a motivating factor, I think speaks to Democrats thinking more structurally, right? Thinking more big ideas, and finishing an ideas primary that collapsed in 2020. It is not that they finished their conversation on what they believe on immigration or what they believe on healthcare or whatever. It is that COVID hit, all this other stuff happened, and Joe Biden actually, and one, forget thinking about that, and think about Donald Trump. And so I'm like, that's the evolution of the base will be expressed in this next presidential primary, but also the kind of unfinished work, is I think important to recognize too, because it's not as if, I think Democrats are coming out of a clear vision of who they are, more so than we're starting on the ground floor. And I think that perspective is helpful.
0: Yeah, I'm happy to hear that, Jeffries is talking about if the Democrats take control of the House and, who knows, the Senate, there's going to be an attempt to, reinvigorate Medicaid and to help in the ACA and all of those things. But none of all of that is returned to where we were 2 years ago. There's no sort of even nascent vision of what our policies are going to be on immigration, what our policies are going to be on healthcare. There's none of that. There seems to be very, very, I imagine behind some closed doors, various factions have their ideas. But there seems to be no sort of like cohesive ideas of what the Democratic Party wants to do in a post-Trump era in the event that they win in 2028. I want to also just turn to the media, because it's also fascinating how the media jumped on this this scrum on Piker, because, like, you know, Dana Bash was like openly criticizing Piker for things that she had said in the past, practically. Not to pick on Dana Bash, although I'm happy to pick on Dana Bash, but like that was indicative, I think, of what was going on. To me, that just reads like, it's summer. We don't have to do any work. This is like basically if we were hosting a TMZ show, although TMZ is actually doing some fairly good work these days. But like, honestly, it's like, this is, you know, this is where we all get to play Andy Cohen and talk about Real Housewives. We don't have to do any reading in this.
2: You know who that is. I cannot believe you know who that is or his voice.
1: Andy Cohen is homework, too, you know.
0: Andy Cohen is? I gave Andy Cohen his first TV appearance ever, but that's
2: Point. Brad Pitt and Angelina Jolie were married, but you know Andy Cohen knows what Real Housewives. Anyway,
0: But the point being that it makes it easier. It's just easier to cover. Like you don't have to do the work.
1: No, I think you're right that the media failure has been central to a lot of this, and I think that there's been a lack of curiosity just about like an earnest reflection on the changing of the base. Like some of this, I think, reads as uncomfort with where the base is and sort of advocacy to reimpose what they think the guardrails of political discourse should be rather than actually follow where people are going. But I mean, as someone who has spent an unfortunate amount of time in Washington, D.C., I cannot overstate their distance from like baselines of both parties, to be honest with you. And so they're working from an abstract. It actually really upsets me. I saw somebody say, like, you know, the Democratic Party is not all Bushwick and Brooklyn. I'm like, North Brooklyn would be a much better representation 100%. Of like a group of working class people than most of you people interact with. Like, you wish you were in Bushwick, right? Like, and so, like, I just wish like there was a better acknowledgement of like how many of these people are just treated as poll numbers, are treated as like abstractions. And so I'm saying that really matters because, like, in things like the shifting sentiment around Israel, I think it is very convenient to localize that to like a group of highly online campus protest style Hassan Piker watchers, even. Like that is a bigger group than that. Like the real importance of the shift is that it is not just localized to that. Or something like AI pushback happening right now, or like flock camera pushback. Like, or Epstein a year ago. Oh, no, you can keep going down the line, like, on these things. And I'm like, it is a very convenient view to say that that is just the position of the people who most annoy them on X. And that is not true.
0: I think, like, as an example of the flock stuff, like, I keep hearing of flock cameras getting removed from rural counties.
2: Iowa, we had this poll in our packet from Emerson voters opposed their community using flock cameras, installed automated cameras, 61% to 26%. Very similar numbers on data centers. 60% thinks that it'll impact the environment negatively. 52% think that it'll impact the cost of living negatively. And then 62% of Iowa voters in general oppose data centers being built near their community. So just to what you're saying, this is Iowa. These are also farmers impacted, too, by the rising fertilizer prices, gas prices, Trump's tariff war. This is a very, very dramatic shift, I think, right now. And these are like populist ideas that are being handed to certain Democrats. And you have certain Democrats that are afraid to touch it.
1: I mean, absolutely. So I'm saying, like, that's on the ground. Like, now JD Vance might pick it up. Like, you know, like somebody's going to pick it up, though. Like, and there is a legitimate shift that you see Greg Abbott waffling on flock cameras. Like,
0: yep.
1: That it's being reflected cross-party. And so that's all I'm saying is, like, you can, you know, there was a version of the way I think Democrats egregiously ignored base in the lead up to 2024. And I'm not even dealing with any of that. We're in new versions now. Like, you know, like, I'm only talking about the last couple of years. And on the last couple of years, if you're not talking about people's anxiety around the future of work, if you're not recognizing people's mass, the distrust Donald Trump, like, stole, even like from reversing on affordability or reversing on what people thought would be no new roars. Like, if you're not flowing from those type of places, you're not hearing, I think, what have been undeniable sorts of shifts. And so, like, when we were at the data center town hall 6 months ago, it was, you know, you heard about environmental concerns, people had brought their electricity bills, but it was really about a process that had shut them out, that folks were universally upset that they felt like they had been, frankly, given up to these tech overlords without a federal or local government advocating for them. And in that room is such an understanding of, like, there's like an assumed nature of the way Congress won't come to help them and like the federal government will not be there to help them. And I'm like, that's a reflection of reality, right? Like, that, like, I'm not saying that's a wrong takeaway, but it just for someone who lives in national politics, it was just like, there is such an opportunity here to be someone who does put people, workers' interest in mind in a time when anxiety is so high. But, like, yes, that will require you being on the opposite side of some money interest. And so whether they pick that up or not, who knows?
2: How do you distinguish between local and national, though, in the age of social media as well? And if
1: that's a great question.
2: Like I understand that the data center stuff and the flock camera stuff is specifically local, but it's a national story in that the activism around it is fairly universal across massive parts of the country or different swaths of the country.
1: Yeah, I think that's a great question. I think it's harder and harder to untangle those things. Like, you used to come, I mean, I've been going to congressional or midterms races 10 years now, and you used to feel like you were kind of out of a bubble or in a non-nationalized space, and that's really different now. You hear people talk about kind of more top-down issues, and I think even that type of activism that spreads on social and stuff, like, it's hard to determine local, national, offline, online, those lines are blurring. So I think that's important to point out. I guess I just to say it from, like, who their blame was pointed at, right? Like, their blame was really a mayor and city council that they felt had a duty to inform. And then when you think federally, their anger was the absence of proactive protection, right? Like, and so I'm saying the kind of how they expressed who they're why they were blaming one side and the other was different. But I do think you're right that the kind of broken government fundamental feeling crosses state and local. I mean, national and local.
0: My sense is that, like, data centers has become an avatar for a whole mass of frustration this stuff. And it's just, this is the most sort of, like, material and concrete thing that we can show our anger towards, because everything else is sort of ephemeral. Like, you know, we just don't, this is something that we can see it. It's going to be built here. And it's in our community, and this we can fight against. It's almost like this is the one thing where we can make our stand, because everything else is just sort of like in the air and we can't quite find something to fight against it. Let's turn for a moment though. We just have a couple more minutes, but the efforts by the Republicans, I mean, right now the polling is such that I think in a vacuum, it is quite clear the Democrats are going to take the House. I mean, it's been, I think, quite clear for months, but, you know, some are looking at, like, tsunami levels, particularly with some of the gerrymandering, which brought, you know, Republican plus 15 House districts down to, like, Republican plus 8 or something.
1: Yep.
0: But there is a very concerted effort to screw up the voting.
1: Yep.
0: Texas just shut in one of their biggest counties. I think they went down to they changed the ratio. Typically, I think it's like 1,100 people per voting place around the country. And in one of their biggest counties, they made it over 5,000 people per.
2: I think that includes Fort Worth, which is one of the highest concentration of Black voters as well, that particular county, of course.
0: Of course. Yeah. And we're seeing this, you know, various localized versions of this. And now we're seeing the sort of the mail-in ballot thing. We got to rely on the Supreme Court to sort of say, you know, I don't know what's going to happen with that case. A judge in Boston basically said, like, you don't even have anything ready for me to make an assessment of, which is why the Supreme Court sent it back to her in the first place. And it's still not ready. But the Supreme Court, I don't know if they're going to do it again or what. But what's your sense of, like, of the efforts to push back on this? And have you seen anything on the ground in terms of, like, the get out the vote effort by the Democrats to deal with this?
1: I mean, I would say, one, like, it's right to point out, because this is the Republican strategy, is that we can kind of guess where the next several months are going to go. They have a lot of money, like, so they will flood airwaves. There will likely be a manufacturer crisis. You know, I expect a caravan or some form of, like, imminent fear. And also, really importantly, it's the rules of the game. Like, they initially were kind of doing that gerrymandering effort. You're right to point out some of that has not turned out as they wanted. But, you know, Trump has pushed ahead, not only, like, furthering these claims, but, you know, they have a task force looking at things, mail-in ballots. When we just did a call out for our listeners about things that they most had questions about for midterms, it was all about election security, election integrity. I saw that Eric Holder and Democrats have had a national task force they're doing going in. We interviewed kind of midtermy governors who all kind of talked about having, like, proactive plans, but they didn't want to, in case Donald Trump declares a national emergency. But I think people are in a kind of waiting pattern to see how far he plans to take this. And so the unfortunate fact is, like, we don't know. We don't know whether the Supreme Court is you know, what they're going to do with mail-in ballots. We don't know how much pressure Donald Trump is going to exert on about voting rolls, which he's already tried to do in some states to push back. But I think the big question to me is about his constant teasing of a national emergency. Is that something he follows through on? You know, when we talked to one of Trump's advisors earlier this year, he said his biggest regret was that he didn't declare a national emergency for Minnesota and ICE, because he thought that would have had them in there quicker and faster. And so they're pushing him to do that for November. And so I think all of those stuff are real concerns. My unfortunate answer is, like, so much of this is about his willingness to blow through the lines.
0: Right.
1: And I do think Democrats have been planning, or at least have said that they are aware of the possibility of those things. But they're going to be reactive to see what he does.
0: Lastly, the one little sort of very inside story this week was the defection of two Democrats to vote with Republicans, not just on a piece of legislation, but something that never happens, which allows for a rules change, which allowed essentially some fast tracking of these bills and to face less hurdles on getting to the floor. And this rules change is sort of unprecedented for members of, at least in modern times, to cross party lines to vote for. One of them is Jared Golden. There's really no way, you know, to discipline him. And I've been reading about David Dana has a great piece on this and disciplining. The question is whether Jeffries is going to discipline Gleason Kemp-Perez. Who went across. She has a prime seat on the Appropriations Committee. But there's also some progressives who are worried that if the precedent's set about punishing people who don't vote with Democrats, so they're trying to tailor something that is narrow enough circumstance. But what's your sense, what are you hearing in regards to, what that says about Hakeem Jeffries' shop, that they didn't know this was coming, that he was obviously blindsided by it, What are you hearing in that regard?
1: Yeah, I heard some, you know, I think it was the lack of knowledge was a bad Jeffries look, I think. Even that's part of why you've seen an uncharacteristically aggressive public pushback since then. This is not something Democrats usually do. To me,
0: did he take another picture of himself with a bat?
1: What'd you say?
0: Did he take another picture of himself with a bat? That really is intimidating.
1: But to me, I think like this speaks to Democrats who are much more tuned in to like the to holding their own call. Like the desire for fight is such where I think that these type of moments where Democrats, particularly Democrats who like building some Republican alignment credentials every now and then, would do some of this stuff without reproach are over because the base is much more tuned in. And I think there is much more, I think just like kind of social cost and penalty to pay for that. But, you know, I also am skeptical of their desire to really fully discipline folks on this front because they do want some form of independence maintained. And I do think progressives have an interest even in making sure some form of that independence is maintained. What to me feels like the clearest kind of violation is the lack of knowledge and what feels to me like a clear rebuke, like, you know, a movement around leadership. So, you know, I guess the only thing I think Jeffries is in a larger question of his, you know, I think that meeting with Kushner.
2: Yes.
1: I think the meeting with Kushner is a little more, maybe more important than this.
2: Yes.
1: Like, I think some of that DC, like, you know, glad handshaking, like, you know, normal politics as usual is something that has not shown its own political benefit. You know, what are they getting from these meetings with Kushner? You know, what are they getting from like the kind of deference, the Washington deference they continue to offer Republicans? I think the base is increasingly questioning that.
2: Do you think that this is, if we're doing death by a thousand cuts for Jeffries here, like it looks like Schumer's kind of dead man walking, I've been saying for a while, but is Kushner, I mean, seriously though, this guy's not officially a part of, who believes said that he was meeting with the unofficial Middle East envoy, Jared Kushner, who had Netanyahu sleep in his childhood bed about affordability? I mean, give me a break.
1: Listen, like, I remember seeing in that Mamdani profile last year, like, you could feel Jeffries' struggle intensifying. Like, you know, whether that's his own district, whether that's a base that he's increasingly misaligned with, or whether that is like, whether he can hold on to establishment support in the same way, right? You can get squeezed from both sides. I think Jeffries got a tight rope to walk and the next year or so. But I don't think I would count him out so fast. I think there's a version of someone, and I think particularly in the House, that's a tough job. And you gotta be willing, you keep that job through not just your public posture, but a private posture too. And that's a separate skill. And yeah. I think Hakeem Jeffries can be quite adept at the second skill and maybe not as adept as the first one. But I'm just saying, like, it's a tough job to hold overall. Just ask the Republicans.
0: Yeah, my sense is if Jeffries loses that position, it's because he loses a primary.
1: The primary is much more plausible than him becoming Washington incompatible, or they're ousting him in D.C.
0: Yeah, that's my sense, too, because they, you know, who wants that job right now?
1: Nobody wants that job.
0: Nobody wants that job right now, as far as I can tell. Estead Herndon, thank you so much. Really appreciate you coming on talking about this, and really appreciate the work you do in general. You're watching your show, reading your work. I really appreciate it.
1: No, I love doing it, and enjoy y'all's work, too. So see you soon.
0: See you soon. All right, folks. I think that does it for the free show on this Friday. Just a reminder, you can be help us keep on keeping on, as it were, by becoming a member at jointhemajorityreport.com.
3: McConaughey over here.
0: Yeah. What is that?
3: It's like a McConaughey phrase.
0: Oh, yeah. McConaughey. Oh, I was saying it way before he was. Trust me on this. He was in diapers when I was saying that. 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Matt, what's happening in the Matt Lekian Media universe?
3: Yeah, if you're one of the many people who, I mean, like Majority Report audience, like you want to see more Matt on the screen. Today's Jacobin show is for you. I am, me and David are talking about...

0: boxers in here.
1: You can hear him like elevate his legs.
2: He's the not dead guy in Monty Python and the Holy Grail.
0: Exactly.
3: Yeah.
4: Just a flesh wound.
2: Yeah, I'm not dead yet.
4: Yeah.
1: It's just a
2: bring out
1: loss.
2: You dead.
0: I just got an IM about this, and I will explain this to people right now about Andy Cohen, just so that I don't leave people hanging in the free half of the show.
4: Mm-hmm.
0: I did a 6-part mini sequel, series sequel to the movie I did, Who's the Caboose, for a channel called Trio. In 2004, that in January of 2005 was essentially folded into Bravo.
4: Mm.
0: And the sequel was, you know, the Who's the Caboose was a mock documentary, or really a faux verite, if we want to get specific.
4: Oh, God.
0: And the series was a... sort of in the vein of the Seven Ups and Helter Skelter, came back 7 years later, and it ended in the executive's office at this Trio, and Andy Cohen was an executive there. I think he had one word in the show.
4: Hmm.
0: And then Trio gets bought by Bravo. He and Lauren Zelaznik, who is the head of Trio, go over to Bravo. They do the Housewives things, and he becomes an on-air personality, and that's it.
4: Yes.
0: I don't know if it was based on that, you know, he used the demo reel from that show or what, but that's what
4: it was. Well, he's Sarah Jessica Parker's best friend, so perhaps you got that's how you got that Sex and the City gig. You ever thought about that?
0: No, because I had the Sex and the City gig 4 years before that.
4: Oh, dang it. All right. Well, oh, well.
0: Yeah.
4: Well, Andy Cohen, thank you so much for being responsible for so much joy in my life and for introducing me to all of these women that I love so much. So
0: that was completely
4: watching.
0: Unnecessary. See you in the fun half. 3 months from now, 6 months from now, 9 months from now, and I don't think it's going to be the same as it looks like in 6 months from now, and I don't know if it's necessarily going to be better 6 months from now than it is 3 months from now, but I think around 18 months out, we're going to look back and go like, wow.
5: What? What is that going on?
0: It's nuts.
5: Wait a second. Hold on for a second.
6: The Majority Report.
5: Emma, welcome to the program.
7: Hey.
5: Matt!
8: Fun.
5: What is up, everyone?
8: Fun.
5: Nomi Keen.
7: You did it!
8: Fun.
7: Let's go, Brandon!
5: Fun. Bradley, you want to say hello?
9: Sorry to disappoint everyone. I'm just a random guy.
5: It's all the boys today!
7: Fundamentally false.
4: No, I'm sorry. Women's...
5: Stop talking for a second. Now let me finish.
7: Where is this coming from, dude?

0: it is you.
1: It's me. Hello, it's me.
0: Think it is you. Who is you? No sound. Every single freaking day. What's on your mind?
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7: Thanks very much and a very good morning to you on this Easter Sunday. Today we're taking you on a journey to the crossroads where passionate faith meets life's other great passions. Whether it's a passion for music, like the singer Harry Connick Jr.
8: It turned into an album about faith because, you know, it was a tough time for all of us. And I just wanted to write some songs that expressed how I was feeling.
7: Or a passion for justice, like the MP Fiona Bruce.
9: I'm an MP with an active Christian faith, and it's something that's led me to, yes, challenge areas in Parliament and be challenged in turn.
7: Or a passion for drama, like the actor Sir David Suchet.
10: The Bible is all about people. 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So because it's about people, that's my passion. 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
7: And if you have a grand personal passion that inspires you to even more passionate faith, we would love to hear about it. 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We're on social media at bbcr4sunday. Video is circulating online of the moment when Met Police officers halted worship at a Catholic church in South London on Good Friday and instructed the congregation to go home because they were in breach of lockdown restrictions. A uniformed officer can be seen addressing the assembled congregation at Christ the King Church on Balham High Road from their own altar.
11: So please explain us.
12: Ladies and gentlemen, this gathering is unfortunately unlawful under the coronavirus regulations we have currently. You are not allowed to meet inside with this many people under law. At this moment in time, you need to go home. Failure to comply with this direction to leave and go to your home address ultimately could lead you to be fined £200, or if you fail to give your details, to you being arrested. I suggest, ladies and gentlemen, though it is Good Friday and I appreciate you would like to worship, that this gathering is unlawful, so please may you leave.
7: Our reporter Harry Farley can tell us more. Harry, what happened here?
13: Well, William, police say that they were called to reports of a large number of people queuing outside this church in South London on Friday evening. Good Friday, of course, one of the most important and sensitive and significant days in the Christian calendar. They say in a statement that they found a large number of people inside, that those present were clearly not social distancing, in their words, and some were not wearing masks. Now, I think it's fair to say that the church itself, Christ the King Catholic Church, is a Polish Catholic church in South London. It's fair to say that they have hit back quite strongly at that. They've said that the police brutally exceeded their powers. They say the police had no good reason for interrupting their service, which they described as profaning their worship. And they actually insist that all the government requirements were complied with.
7: So what are the rules applying to church services at the minute?
13: Well, communal worship is allowed under the current COVID regulations. There is actually no limit on numbers set in law. That is determined by a risk assessment that must be carried out by the organisers of the communal worship, and it depends totally on the size of venue. So obviously, numbers in, say, Salisbury Cathedral could be great. It could be much larger than in a small rural village church, depending on the space inside and how social distancing could be complied with. So it's a slightly blurred area in regulation, because there's no set limit in law, and it's down to the organisers to enforce social distancing.
7: And can you tell from the clip itself whether they were properly socially distanced?
13: No, you can't. On the clip itself, all we can see is the sanctuary and where the police are making this announcement, telling people to go home. So it's difficult to establish to what, whether this is true, to what extent it's fair to say that the church, as I mentioned, has hit back and they insist that all the government requirements were being kept with. They've made a complaint to the Metropolitan Police and have demanded an explanation. And they say that their remaining Easter services, today being Easter Day, of course, their remaining Easter services today will continue to go ahead.
7: Harry, thank you very much. Next summer, the UK is to host an international ministerial conference to combat persecution on the grounds of belief and to promote religious tolerance abroad. Last December, the Conservative MP Fiona Bruce became the Prime Minister's special envoy for freedom of religion or belief. In this, her first broadcast interview since her appointment, she laid out her priorities for that job, including next summer's ministerial conference.
9: Working with like-minded countries, we can do so much more than working alone. And the scale of this problem is huge and largely unrecognised. 83% of the world's population live in countries where their freedom of religion or belief is limited, for some severely. And it is because it is such a huge problem globally that the UK government is treating this as a human rights priority. And this high-level conference will bring together ministers and envoys like myself from around the world to share best practice and help us champion more effectively through our collective voices across the world.
7: It is an enormous task. And I'm just wondering, in the year leading up to that conference, Fiona, what you will be doing and which areas you'll be focusing most attention on in your new role that you want to really press forward.
9: Well, freedom of religion or belief means the right for everyone to live out their faith or beliefs freely. And so, for example, I work with an alliance of envoys and other representatives. So we've helped release people imprisoned for their faith, Methodists and Muslims in Eritrea, Baha'is in Yemen, including one facing the death sentence. And I work with campaign organisations like Christian Solidarity Worldwide and the European Association of Jehovah's Witnesses, to ensure that I hear firsthand what is happening from the reports that they receive from different countries around the world.
7: We also know you as a parliamentarian who has spoken out and has been fairly outspoken, in fact, on some human rights issues, not least the Uyghur Muslim minority in China. And it may be that you will have to temper that urge now that you're a government envoy to address the government itself in the United Kingdom. For example, what about trading partners like Saudi Arabia or China? Commercially, strategically important, no doubt, but with a very poor record on religious freedom and other human rights abuses. Are we likely to see you challenging the UK government on those relationships?
9: I'm an MP with an active Christian faith, not the only MP as such, but what motivates me are the same traditional biblically based beliefs that Christians in this country have held for some 2,000 years and millions globally do today. And what is critical, I believe, is that there is better early and an immediate response by the international community to atrocity crimes. I would like to say that the government has listened on this issue very recently on, for example, the treatment of the Uyghurs in China, and that should be applauded. They've taken a lead highlighting this at the UN. They've joined with 30 other countries, not only to condemn, but also to take practical steps against those responsible, issuing sanctions, imposing asset freezes and travel bans. So I think there will be a mixture in my work of, yes, working with the Foreign Office and with the ministers, but I also expect to continue to be the outspoken voice that I always have been. And of course, the Prime Minister knew me well before he appointed me and knew that that was a feature of my parliamentary life.
7: As you've just said, you are a person who has a very active Christian faith, an evangelical Christian, and you've just made reference to traditional biblical values that are important to you and to other Christians. When you were appointed, there were a number of MPs, more than 20, who wrote to the Prime Minister expressing concerns because they thought that background or that foreground, religiously speaking, may make you unlikely to uphold the rights of the non-religious, of LGBT people, or indeed women's rights. Were they wrong?
9: Yes, I believe they were wrong, and I believe my track record shows that. As a Christian, of course, we follow a persecuted saviour. And at Easter, at all times, it's And so for me, the essence of this envoy role is the belief that every individual life created by God is of infinite worth and value, whatever your beliefs and wherever you live in the world.
7: We're nearly out of time, and I'm really grateful to you for being so generous with your time with us. But before you go, we do have the actor Sir David Suchet joining us later in the programme today. And I know he's something of an inspiration to you personally.
9: David came to speak to a number of members of parliament, and it was absolutely inspirational. He told us about how he had spent, as many actors do, quite a lot of time resting. And shortly after he became a Christian, he was offered quite a good part in a production. But he didn't feel that the subject matter resonated with his Christian faith. And so at great cost to himself and his family, because it was work and it was income, he told us he turned it down.
7: I'll ask him about that later. Fiona, thank you so much for talking to us. Fiona Bruce MP.
9: My pleasure.
7: On Wednesday at sunset, Jewish families and communities around the world will light a candle to signal the beginning of Yom HaShoah, the sacred day when the victims of the Holocaust are remembered. With each passing year, there are fewer and fewer survivors who are able to share their direct personal experiences. The author Deborah Barnes has written about her own mother's story. She's part of the Generation to Generation project that supports the children and grandchildren of Holocaust survivors as they try to keep the flame of memory alive.
0: Well, my mum was born in 1938. She lost four members of her immediate family in the gas chambers of Auschwitz, which was her mother, her father, her brother Nathan, age 12, and her twin sister Annette, age 6. So it wasn't a secret that she was a Holocaust survivor, but I guess it was the fact that she remembered very little herself, combined with the pain that speaking about it brought, that meant that it was a subject that was pretty much never mentioned in our family growing up. It wasn't until after my mum died in 2010 that I felt able to research what had happened to her as a child, because she really remembered very little at all. She said that the only memory she had was taking Holy Communion with the nuns who hid her for a year, which is how she managed to survive, and that it was nice because she got something to eat and something to drink, and that was literally all she remembered. My mother's life was saved by the kindness of strangers, and in particular, the Catholic neighbours who took her in, the nuns, the doctors who handed her over. So, sorry, I haven't explained, but my mother was saved because she had measles. And when they came to arrest all the children, she was in the hospital. And the doctors and nurses handed her over to a convent, some nuns, and they hid her for a year.
7: I'm interested that you say it was probably kinder leaving her not knowing so much about her life, indeed how her family had died in detail. Why do you say that?
0: It was just kinder for her to not know the details. And of course, she survived. So she carried around this survivor guilt. She was the surviving twin. The first time that her and her twin sister were ever separated was the last time that they saw each other. There were other parts to the story as well, which made it even more incredible. A book was discovered on the internet around 2006 with a photograph on the cover of this of the author of the book as a 16-year-old girl with a group of small children on the steps of an orphanage just outside Paris in 1944. And in the back row was my mother. The book is written in French, but the title translates to I Will Never Forget You, My Children of Auschwitz. And in the book, Denise Holstein, the author, writes that all the children in the photograph died at Auschwitz. And she had no idea that my mother was still alive. And my mother was reunited with her after 62 years, and which was an incredibly emotional moment, of course. Obviously, my mum was extremely nervous about reconnecting with the past and having to come to terms with perhaps finding out something horrific. But actually, Denise was a speaker in schools herself by this time, and she knew to only tell my mother positive things about the day-to-day life of the children in the orphanage, for example. And that kind of opened the door, if you like, for me. That got me thinking, gosh, there are, so mum doesn't remember anything, but maybe there are others who can tell me stuff, and I'd really like to know what happened.
7: Death, in a sense, gave you permission to go exploring further. I can tell that. And I can also detect, as everyone must do, the drive that you have to keep this story alive and to share it and to pass it on. I'm taken by the fact you describe this almost as a calling, vocational language, almost like an obligation that you feel.
0: Yes, I think some second generation may feel it as an obligation. I feel it more as an honour to be able to tell my family's story and that way to keep their memories alive. And also I do it too in the hope that I'm educating young people in the dangers of anti-Semitism and racism and hatred. My mother was adopted by a cousin in England, so she came to the country as a refugee, not speaking a word of English. That really resonates with a lot of young people who I speak to.
7: Deborah, you'll be aware of a debate. There is a debate about how these stories should be told or can be told. Some within the Jewish community, for example, believe that surviving relatives can sometimes filter the stories as they retell them, and that it should really be left to video and sound recordings to educate people today about these kinds of events. What do you make of that important debate?
0: I can see both sides. I can see the value. I haven't even been into a school yet because of lockdown, but having somebody there who's able to answer questions and having that body language, that eye contact is invaluable. That's not something that, you know, that you don't get if you're watching a video testimony. However, listen, I think they can go hand in hand. Let's use all the resources possible. Absolutely. And as I said, not everybody wants to tell their parents' story. It's exhausting. It's very draining. It's emotional. It's difficult, but it's also very rewarding. And personally, I think having somebody there telling the story, even though I'm talking about my mother rather than my own experiences, I think that's very valuable.
7: Deborah Barnes. Last week, the comedian Paul Carenza told us about his film choices for an Easter where we can't go to the cinema. And we asked you what your top choices were. Many of you wrote to commend Mel Gibson's The Passion of the Christ, but as Paul pointed out, it can be a difficult watch. Chris Murray in Devon emailed to say, it was so graphic, my wife and I couldn't continue watching and switched it off in silent shock, awe and appreciation. The following Good Friday, we watched it again and still hugely gripped and moved. We watched the whole movie. Steve Greenhill's recommendation is the 1961 movie Barabbas. It's the story of the thief who was released instead of Jesus and is based on a book by Nobel Prize laureate Per Lagerkvist. Steve emailed,
14: it's got a literate script by Christopher Fry, some spectacular gladiatorial action, and a visual scheme which contrasts light and dark. The crucifixion was filmed against a real total eclipse of the sun, and there are no special effects, miracles, or heavenly choruses, which adds to the realism. And the score by Mario Nesson-Benny is quite extraordinary.
7: Lizzie McWhirter likes something more immediately uplifting. She told us she was planning to watch The Sound of Music on Good Friday, as it never fails to make her cry, and she also loves
15: Never Saw You Look Quite So Pretty Before
7: Easter Parade with Judy Garland.
15: Never saw you dress quite so handsome, what's more.
7: Several of you, including EJC Parker and Anna Price, said we missed a trick by not including the YouTube TV series The Chosen, about the life of Jesus and his followers, on our list. Peter May emailed to say it's a wonderful crowd-funded presentation of the gospel stories, getting an enormous global response. And so it is. It's been viewed nearly 50 million times in 180 countries. Here's a taster.
16: I did not come to deliver the people from Rome.
17: And from what?
16: From sin, from spiritual death. God loves the world in this way. That he gave his only son, that whoever believes in him shall not perish, but have eternal life.
17: So this has nothing to do with Rome. It's all about sin.
16: God did not send his son into the world to condemn it, Nicodemus. He sent him to save it.
7: The Chosen is so successful that Series 2 is being released today, Easter Sunday. Here's the show's creator, Dallas Jenkins.
18: I really didn't have expectations on this show. I genuinely didn't. I really focused in my life, both spiritually and artistically, on just making sure that the loaves and fish that I provided were good and healthy, and that it was God's job to feed the 5,000. You know, that concept has defined my life lately, and it's also defined this show. We are stripping away the formality and the emotional distance that you find so often in portrayals of Jesus. And it feels like we're taking you back to the first century, but in a way that makes it also feel like we can connect with these people in modern times, that their problems are our problems, and we can relate to them on a truly human level. And by doing that, their relationship with Jesus can be our relationship with Jesus.
7: Dallas Jenkins there, and you can watch this, The Chosen Season 1 on YouTube and Season 2 by downloading a free series app. It's just turning 29 minutes to 8. Still to come this Easter Sunday, the actor Sir David Suchet lends his voice to Westminster Abbey this afternoon for a live reading of St. John's Gospel. But first,
19: if

0: The musician and singer Harry Connick Jr. shot to global fame with his soundtrack to the hit movie When Harry Met Sally. More than 30 years on, he sold in excess of 30 million records, and his many accolades include an Emmy and three Grammys. Best known, of course, for his Great American Songbook covers, his new album is really something very different. It's called Alone With My Faith, a reference to the singer's deeply held Catholic faith. Harry Connick Jr. told me how the album emerged from his experience of pandemic.
1: It's been an interesting time. I was on tour last year. Our tour got canceled. You know, everybody kind of went home, and I thought it would be a good time to record some music. So I went into my home studio and recorded, and it turned into an album about faith because, you know, it was a tough time for all of us. And even though we had, you know, different circumstances, it was a time that was really difficult, I think, for everyone. And I just wanted to write some songs that expressed how I was feeling.

0: certain.
1: You lost quite a few friends, didn't you, during this pandemic?
2: I did, man. I lost family members and friends, and it was, you know, a really, really tough time. I think the total is 14 people. There were some people that did not die of COVID, but I think 10 or 11 of them did. And also, it was tough to grieve in the traditional way because, you know, there's no funerals, there's no saying goodbye. So for me, getting these tough pieces of information seemingly every few weeks, you know, all you could do is kind of dive into the work and try to be productive.

0: And so many of us who have had even a glimpse of that struggle, Harry, have really been immobilized by it, numbed by the grief. How did you find it possible within yourself to become so creative as a way through that?
1: It was just a matter of, you know, living what I believe, which is accepting things gracefully, you know, certainly when you have no control over them, and to press on. That's all you can really do.
0: Alone with My Faith is new territory in a way, the way in which you articulate your personal connection with faith, your own convictions. Did you get any response from any people around you, Harry, saying this could be pretty brave to take yourself into that territory?
1: Well, there was nobody around. So, I mean, it was literally
0: the clue is in the title.
1: yeah, exactly. So, and you know, I've never been one to really heed a lot of advice or suggestion. I usually just do things that are important to me, and if they are successful critically or with the public, that's fantastic. And if they're not, that's okay too. One thing I've never done is released an album that I didn't believe in. So I feel really good about the things that are important to me. I just would hope that, you know, it could resonate with somebody who's maybe had a similar experience.
0: Do you think you could have made this album earlier in your career, or did it really take what you've been through in the last year or so to bring you to this
1: point? Well, I mean, the songs I wrote were very specific to what I was going through. I mean, some of them were more general, but a lot of them were really songs that were a response to real time.
2: I saw him on the corner of the east side, walking in the street for a free ride.
1: Benevolent Man is a song that really questions my whole relevance in the eyes of God. If I'm trying to be a good person or trying to be a better person, you know, am I doing good enough? And am I doing well enough? And it's just one of those questions that I ask myself, certainly during the pandemic when I was by myself, thinking, you know, what can I do to do more to try to help? And it was just a song about questioning myself. And it wasn't really about finding the answer as much as just acknowledging that this was something that was on my mind.

0: And you were alone with all the instruments. You played every instrument on the album. Have you always been?
1: Yes, I have a pretty big instrument collection at home. And
0: goodness.
1: I mean, lots of different things, from guitars and basses to brass instruments and percussion and keyboard. So I have a lot of stuff there with which I can be creative. So that's a lot of fun. And the fact that there was no one there and there was no real time restraint, you know, it was really kind of an amazing experience just to, you know, record, you know, what I wanted when I wanted.

0: Harry Connick Jr. and his album Alone With My Faith is available now. He was inspired to produce that album during lockdown. What have you been inspired to do? And are you likely to keep it up on the other side of the pandemic? The Commission on Race and Ethnic Disparities was set up during the Black Lives Matter protests last summer when there was a huge momentum to tackle racism. The report published this week concludes that the UK no longer has a system that is deliberately rigged against ethnic minorities. Indeed, they argue, Britain is a model of racial equality for other white majority countries. Racism is certainly a reality. The Republic says that. But the report says that. But other factors, such as social and economic background, family influence, culture, and religion, have more significant impact on life chances than the existence of racism. That analysis, critics say, ignores the lived experience of black and minority ethnic people across the country. Joining me now, two people who've examined the role of race in the context of faith communities. Stephen Bush is political editor of The New Statesman and chairs the Board of Deputies Commission on Racial Inclusivity in the Jewish Community, which is due to report later this month. And the Church of England priest and author, Father Azariah France Williams, whose book Ghost Ship, Institutional Racism and the Church of England, was published last year. Good morning to you both. Happy Easter. Welcome to both of you. Stephen, can I come to you first on this question of what racism means and the controversies around this report and how it deals with the concept of institutional racism? What did you make of it?
1: Well, in the nicest possible way about the report, I actually just found it a bit confusing because the chair of the commission argued in interviews before the report was published, against the term as something with value or utility. If you look at the report, it actually it agrees with the McPherson definition, which is essentially institutional racism is when an organization provides an inferior service or similar on the grounds of race. The report also contains within it a host of recommendations to improve specific institutions which it judges to be failing. And so I think, the thing that makes this report both hard to discuss in a kind of coherent way, and I think the thing which means that this report will unfortunately perhaps have a very long afterlife, is that it's not particularly coherent on this question. It both seems to want to argue that it exists in the five or six at a minimum organisations that it believes need to have further investigations into them, further degrees of scrutiny by the Equality Act. And at the same time to go, these kids who are a bit too impetuous, who throw the term around too loosely. And it kind of wants to do both, but doesn't really commit very much to either. However, I will say that in the 22 recommendations, there's lots of very good stuff in there.
0: And Azariah, the authors of the report have pushed back against some of the criticism and saying, look, we do accept the existence of racism and even institutional racism. What they're doing is suggesting that people are sometimes too quick to reach for the category of racism to explain social disparities between groups in society, which may be explained by other factors, including class or religion. Is there some truth to that?
2: Well, thank you, and happy Easter. My mother, she came over in the Windrush era. She didn't have a choice of where to live. She was restricted because of the racism that she found. She had qualifications that she came over with. However, those qualifications weren't accepted, and so she had to take a low-paid role. And so her geography, her economic situation was very much governed by the limited choices. And for me, this report says that there are choices here. You know, it's Easter Sunday, but for me, this report feels like a bit of a Good Friday moment. So many of us who were looking to this report feel even more vulnerable than we did before. But Good Friday isn't the last word. And I'm hoping that the Church of England, which is doing its own report, which will be coming out on the 22nd of April, which is Stephen Lawrence Day, will go further than the government and demonstrate, how last year so many bishops took the knee. Now I'm looking forward to seeing them taking a stand with the report and the commission that will come from that report.
0: Stephen, another term that is pretty contested at times, according to this report, is white privilege. And the report says that this is a term coined in the USA It's undoubtedly alienating to those who don't feel especially privileged by their skin colour. And they suggest that phrases like white privilege and white fragility imply that it is white people's attitudes and behaviours that primarily cause disadvantage experienced by ethnic minorities. So it's quite critical, unhappy about that term. Do you agree with them on that?
1: Well, I don't think that the term white privilege is particularly useful to understanding racism in the United Kingdom, not least because... And I think this is best illustrated through a group who are unfortunately not particularly included in this report. Well, two groups who aren't particularly included in this report. People from a Gypsy, Roma or Traveller background, who every indication we have that they are the group of people who have the hardest time in terms of outcome, who are most likely to be mistreated by the state, and yet they are an afterthought in this report. And so I think, for me at least, it's not a particularly useful lens for explaining racism in the United Kingdom, because obviously many people from a Gypsy, Roma or other traveller background are white. But the slightly strange thing about this report, and that's where I come back to the fact that to me the most striking thing about this report is its lack of coherence, is that this is a report which wants to talk a lot about why black people are wrong to use the term white privilege, but doesn't... talk very much about people from a GRT background, and doesn't include Jews at all in its scope.
0: Yeah, there's not much of anything about anti-Semitism in here, Stephen. And in fact, Azariah, though it points to religion as a factor that could have a significant impact on life chances, maybe even more so than racism sometimes, there's not much about religion in here either, is there, Azariah?
2: There isn't, but if I could just say something... To Stephen's point, for me, whiteness is a worldview through which, a lens through which the world is viewed, but then the viewer's world is not analysed. And so for me, something of whiteness, which the report tries to pull away, is often the backdrop, the ideology through which ignorance and racism can come. A definition of racism that I found helpful is it's prejudice plus power. In the report, it talks about affinity bias, but that strips away the fact that there can be a cultural dominance and a distorting and a contorting of other groups. I take Stephen's point that this doesn't apply to all white people, but there is a backdrop via which people see the world, and that can minimise and diminish so many people. And this is something I look at in my book in terms of the Church of England. And so I'm really hoping that we will go forward and demonstrate this. The Archbishop himself has spoken about the Church being institutionally racist, as did John Centamu the year before him. And so I really hope that we can see some change.
0: And this report does accept that individual organisations can be institutionally racist. Just as we come to a conclusion, Stephen, you've used the word incoherent a number of times. Others have said missed opportunity in response to this report. What is useful about it? What did you learn from this, Stephen?
1: Well, I don't think there's anything in this report that is particularly surprising other than the lack of coherence. However, the 22 recommendations, particularly the ones over the use of algorithms and AI in public policy, so that's essentially where you cut out a human being and you put a bunch of stuff in and the algorithm gives you an outcome, and saying, look, this needs to be within the scope of the Equality Act, I think is a useful bit of forward-looking policy that the government has not adopted yet. And I think one of the many missed opportunities in this report is that the recommendations are very useful.
0: The algorithms get your vote. Azariah, anything particularly useful for you?
2: Well, for me, it's partial, but it doesn't feel like it's impartial. And so therefore, for me, the best thing about this report is that it's going to get people talking and thinking about what more we can do and how much further we can go.
0: Father Azariah France Williams and Stephen Bush, thanks to both of you.
2: Thank you.
0: The actor Sir David Suchet has played roles in more than 40 films and even more television dramas, but he'll always be identified with the character that has defined his career. In fact, he's taken the role of Hercule Poirot in adaptations of every one of Agatha Christie's novels and short stories featuring the Belgian detective with the upward curled moustache. That clearly represents a passion for a particular dramatic role. David Suchet has an even greater passion, though. The Bible. He dates his own Christian conversion experience to 1986, when he picked up a copy of the Bible in a hotel room and read Romans chapter 8. Nearly four decades later, he recorded an audio version of the entire Bible. His latest performance goes live today at 4 p.m, a reading of St. John's Gospel delivered from the Jerusalem Chamber of Westminster Abbey. Here's a sneak preview.
3: Jesus said to her, Mary.
4: She turned towards him and cried out in Aramaic, Rabboni, which means teacher. Jesus said, Do not hold on to me, for I have not yet ascended to the Father. Go instead to my brothers and tell them, I am ascending to my Father and your Father, to my God and your God. Mary Magdalene went to the disciples with the news, I have seen the Lord. And she told them that he had said these things to her.
0: And David, with that wonderful reading from the authorized version of John's Gospel there, in the Jerusalem chamber itself, we have the bringing together, don't we, of this text and the very space where those wonderful translators did so much of their work. What did that feel like, the coming together of all those elements?
5: As soon as I walked into the Jerusalem chamber, I was very aware that the authorized version of the Bible of the 17th century was first read out loud in that room. And to realize that I was going to read out loud this gospel on camera was absolutely an extraordinary feeling. I was completely bowled over by it and very, very humbled by it.
0: And it's said that they use the term tested, that the King James Bible, the authorized version, when it was translated in that space, was tested by reading it aloud. What do you think they meant by that?
5: I'll tell you what I think they meant by it. All through the Bible, from the beginning to the end of the Bible, we hear the word of the Lord. We never hear anybody say, read the word of the Lord. Mm. There's wonderful spiritual songs about hear the word of the Lord, etc., etc. The Bible is meant to be heard. And the only way they can really judge the efficiency and the truth of the translation and how it will affect the hearer is to read it out loud. You can check it for accuracy, you can check it intelligently, but until it's read out loud, it won't really have the effect of this wonderful, wonderful Bible of Scripture that we have.
0: How did this idea come about, David, the idea for this project of recording John's Gospel in this space?
5: I read in 2017 the whole of the Gospel of Mark in St. Paul's Cathedral for the beginning of Lent. And I had known John's Gospel and had lived with John's Gospel for a very long time. And I felt the time was right, especially in lockdown, to give this to not only the church and not only to Christians, but to everybody for Easter and for Easter Day, because that is, if you like, the most important day for me anyway, in the whole of the Christian calendar. And John was an eyewitness. When I had my conversion experience in 1986, a long time ago now, this was the sticking point for me. How could I know that this actually happened? And I delved into it for years and years and years. The interesting thing is, I could not disprove it.
0: We were talking to the MP Fiona Bruce earlier, David, and she recalled a story about you shortly after your conversion experience, as you've just been describing it, that you were offered a big role, but you refused it. Can you tell us a bit more about that incident and what happened?
5: Well, I haven't really talked about it that much. I was offered the role of Profumo in a film called Scandal many, many years ago. Oh. And I felt it was a wonderful role, and I got so excited about it. And I thought about it very carefully. Profumo was alive, and I felt in my heart that it would be wrong for me to portray him, because I would have to do things that would show him in such a bad light. Very soon after, I was offered Poirot, which of course, and I was offered it about 1987, which is only a few weeks or a few months after I turned that down, yes.
0: These almost dual passions in your life, the Bible and spirituality, and also acting, drama. How do they come together? Do they inform each other?
5: I think they do, because the Bible is all about people. It's all about individuals. The Bible is often a book that remains on people's bookshelves and is never opened. But it's an extraordinary book because it's a book about failure, as it is much a book about hope and goodness. And it's real. So because it's about people, that's my passion, because I'm an actor. I have to become different people. My job is to change myself by understanding another person and then becoming him as much as I can to serve my writer, so that it has to be truthful.
0: Sir David Suchet, and you can watch his reading of St John's Gospel from 4 o'clock this afternoon on the Westminster Abbey website, and it'll also be available on demand. That is it from us this Easter Sunday. Edward Stoughton will be here next Sunday. Enjoy the rest of your weekend.
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0: This is St. Edmund's College, Cambridge. It was here in 1923 that a young student from a small town in Belgium came to learn physics from one of the world's most famous scientists. Sir Arthur Eddington was the leading astrophysicist of his day. From his base here in Cambridge, Eddington had already conducted the fundamental research that verified Einstein's general theory of relativity. He was a star professor, and he had a steady stream of international students wanting to study with him. But this man was different. The Belgian student who knocked on Eddington's door that year was wearing the Roman collar of a Catholic priest. And that year spent in Cambridge would change the young priest's life and ultimately change our entire understanding of the universe itself. The student's name was Georges Lemaître. We know him today as the father of the Big Bang.
7: Big Bang theory says that billions of years ago, the whole universe, that's 100 billion stars in each of 100 billion galaxies, is small enough to fit through the eye of a needle.
0: The theologian and physicist David Wilkinson.
7: At that point, the universe expands rapidly by the expansion of space to the size that it is today. Where it came from, and Lemaître was one of the people who talked about the cosmic egg or the primeval atom, is a much more difficult story which takes Stephen Hawking and others decades to try and explain.
8: In retrospect, we can see that he had most of the important ideas about how our universe behaves.
9: We speak of Hubble's law, but in fact it should be called Lemaître-Hubble law, because Lemaître had the idea, and then Hubble showed that it was an idea that corresponded to reality.
10: The greatest scientist, greatest physicist of the 20th century.
11: He wasn't just the father of the Big Bang, I think he was the father of modern cosmology.
0: I'm William Crawley for Heart and Soul from the BBC World Service. It's impossible to fully understand who Georges Lemaître was and how he changed our understanding of the world without recognising that his faith and his science were an integrated and inseparable part of his life. In fact, as the biographer John Farrell points out, his vocation to both began at the same time and evolved in parallel.
11: And fairly early on, his parents realized that he was pretty precocious, very bright, especially with regards to mathematics. And also apparently early on, before he was 10 years old, he told his parents that he was actually interested in becoming a priest. That seems to have been the case until the outbreak of World War I. And he and his brother both served in the Belgian 5th Corps of Volunteers, and he saw some fairly frightening carnage early on, and there's been a suggestion that that only strengthened his determination to become a priest after the war.
0: Even as he fought his way for 4 years through the death and squalor of the trenches, being decorated with the equivalent of the Military Cross for bravery, Lemaître's defining passions continued to sustain him. Between battles, he read and carefully annotated a copy of the biblical book of Genesis and works by the French mathematical physicist Henri Poincaré.
10: I have met very old people who were with Lemaître in the trenches.
0: The philosopher of science, Dominique Lambert.
10: And he said to me it was very strange to see a soldier studying some equations in a book of Poincaré. And we have in Lemaître's archive a book of Poincaré. And you can follow the Lemaître's path along the front in the book, because he wrote on each page, you can see the date, the place, and you can see that Lemaître checked all the equations.
0: Lemaître's experience of war and the suffering of war had a profound effect on him, both spiritually and scientifically. His new fascination with cosmology, which took root in the Belgian trenches, was to shape much of the rest of Lemaître's life. After further studies in mathematics and physics, he completed his preparation for ordination to the priesthood. In the same year he was ordained, 1923, Lemaître won a travelling fellowship to study with the legendary Arthur Eddington at the Cambridge University Observatory. Mark Hearn is the observatory's librarian.
12: Eddington lived here for most of his life, from 1914 right through to his death in 1944. And he lived in the observatory house with his mother and his sister.
0: No wife?
12: No. He never married in his lifetime. No.
0: Except to science. It sounds like he was married to
12: his discipline. He was. He was a very dedicated scientist and a great thinker as well.
0: You could just see this as a Greek Revival building here situated in Cambridge, but it's also important to see it as a staging post in the discovery of some of the most important knowledge we have of the universe today. I mean, this is a factory of knowledge.
12: It is, and Eddington in particular, he was pivotal in bringing relativity theory to the world. Before Eddington, Einstein was often regarded as being rather sort of obscure and metaphysical, being German and very sort of continental and not really being part of the mainstream of science. Yeah. But Eddington, with his eclipse expedition in 1919, brought hard evidence for relativity and in his books explained it. Einstein said that Eddington's book on relativity was the finest in any language.
0: I've got the keys.
12: When we pass through the door here, we're actually entering what was the observatory house. So this would have been Eddington's private space.
0: Where would Eddington have met Lemaître for their supervision sessions?
12: Possibly in that office there. But also through here we have what was the living room. This was typically where he would entertain. So if someone came for tea, they would be in here. And it's now part of the library where people can sit and study.
0: And here he is in Cambridge to meet one of the great scientists of the age and to learn from him. And he would have walked up to this room and knocked the door and just wandered in. And there's Arthur Eddington, ready to teach him everything he knows about Einstein's relativity theories. And then Georges Lemaître goes off and takes that platform of knowledge and builds on it the edifice that became known eventually as Big Bang Theory. In a sense, this is a cradle space for that eventual theory, what might be the most important scientific theory we have ever come up with as a species. A theory which tells the story of the universe itself. And there's the chapel. It's beautiful. It's a very simple little chapel.
13: It's a simple chapel. It's a listed building. It's the only Catholic chapel inside a college in Oxford or Cambridge.
0: Simon Mitten is a fellow of St Edmunds and an historian of astronomy. And we surmise, I guess we have to surmise, that when Lemaître was here as an already ordained priest working with Eddington, he would have done what he did for the rest of his life in Leuven, which is to say Mass every day.
13: When he arrived here at St. Edmund's House, he had only been a priest for a month. You know, it's inconceivable that he would live here and not say mass daily in this little chapel. This is where he would have come to pray every day. And
14: you have to imagine that he reflected when he prayed as well. I get the impression of a man whose spirituality was the integrating aspect of his life, so yes. That when he was praying, he may well have been praying some of his problems to the mind of God.
13: He may well have been doing that, and he could have been inspired by some of these stained glass windows to the scholar-priest Edmund of Abingdon, after whom the college is named.
15: It's difficult to overestimate the importance of that year spent in Cambridge for Lemaitre. It set his mind racing with puzzles to solve and questions to answer. Perhaps the biggest question of them all, how to explain how the universe itself began. He left Cambridge in 1924, moving to another Cambridge in Massachusetts, where he completed his doctorate at Harvard and MIT. When he returned to Belgium the following year, Lemaitre was one of the few people in the world, one of the few scientists for that matter, who had a deep understanding of Einstein's esoteric new ideas about relativity physics. I've come to the Catholic University of Leuven, some 30 kilometres east of Brussels, to see for myself the place where Lemaitre lived and worked for the remainder of his life. This university was founded in 1425, and its honour roll of celebrated former students and professors includes the great humanist scholar Erasmus,

0: cosmology. Here, this is a really modest building and rooms. And
1: well, it's very underwhelming, actually, isn't it? We're on the roof of this building. The room is cut into the roof with a couple of windows, a couple of old radiators on the wall. It would probably hold about 25 or 30 people. And it's rather shabby today. It's very anonymous. And the first impression I get of this room is, as you say, the modesty of it. And the irony of that, because such great and important work was being done in this tiny little space.
0: Yes. It's maybe it is astonishing, but in fact, Le Maître was also a modest person. He never made some great publicity for his own results. And for example, he derived himself 2 years before Hubble the Hubble law, but during all his career, he called this law Hubble law.
2: Those who studied with Lemaître speak warmly of his gregarious personality, his enjoyment of ideas, and his willingness to throw his head back in laughter. You can hear the affection his students had for him in this rare recording of one of his last lectures here at Leuven.
3: Et d'être capable de dire son nom et de choses de ce genre-là.
2: Just down the hall from the classroom where Lemaître gave that final lecture, he spent years cultivating another of his passions. Here's the cosmologist John Barrow.
4: He was one of the pioneers of introducing major computing technology into physics and astronomy. And I think the big supercomputer complex in Belgium today is called the Lemaître after him. So he was the first person in Europe, I think, who really saw how you could use powerful computers to do astronomical problems and also other problems in physics.
2: You're listening to The Father of the Big Bang on Heart and Soul from the BBC World Service. I'm William Crawley. Lemaître's fascination with the new science of computing took him to the University of California at Berkeley in search of the latest developments. Thomas Banchoff was then a young graduate student at Berkeley.
5: I borrowed somebody's Volkswagen. I have to confess I was a little concerned whether Monsignor Lemaître would fit comfortably inside the Volkswagen. And we drove over to San Francisco to a very nice restaurant. It was an Italian restaurant. He ordered a bottle of wine and insisted on paying for that, although I was paying for the dinner. It was certainly expensive from a graduate student's point of view, but I really did appreciate my time with the Monsignor and was happy to spend whatever it cost. Monsignor Lemaître was dressed in his Roman collar, and as I said, he was a happy, sort of a almost Santa Claus figure in the sense that he always was smiling in my memory. And always happy to and excited to talk about different things. And he was happy to talk about what he considered to be a fine meal.
2: When not pioneering new computing technology at Leuven, Lemaître was pioneering a new conception of the cosmos. He called his idea primeval atom theory. We know it today as Big Bang theory. New science doesn't emerge in a vacuum. Great thinkers stand on the shoulders of other great thinkers. As the priest and scientist John Polkinghorne explains, Lemaître's big discovery was an idea buried away in Einstein's equations, but which challenged the conclusions Einstein had drawn from his own work.
6: Einstein found the equations of general relativity, which describe how gravity behaves, the modern theory of gravity. Einstein thought the universe had to be static, had to be unchanging. And Lemaître and also a Russian meteorologist called Friedman showed that you could take general relativity and you could have a picture of the universe which was a universe which was changing with time, in fact was expanding with time. And therefore that introduced a history into the universe. The universe wasn't just eternal in that sense. It was the universe had a history. And of course, since Lemaître, we've learned a great deal about the history of the universe and how it's developed and how it's created the structure. That's been an absolutely fascinating, important story. So in some sense, it starts from there.
2: To appreciate how revolutionary Lemaître's work would prove to be, we need to understand how his account, developed and published from the late 1920s onwards, contradicted the prevailing scientific account of the universe, the so-called steady-state theory. David Wilkinson again.
7: The steady-state model

0: of the universe said that the universe had always existed, was expanding, but was expanding by the creation of small bits of matter in between the galaxies, as opposed to the Big Bang, where everything started as one huge expansion.
1: With the discovery of background radiation in the universe, an echo of the Big Bang itself, Lemaître's work pulled the carpet from under the alternative view of the universe. The new Big Bang theory described a universe that had an explosive beginning in time, one that is expanding, one that is essentially, in physical terms, unstable. A universe that is, in Lemaître's memorable phrase, full of fireworks.
2: Big Bang theory could explain the background radiation very convincingly and without jiggery-pokery, really. But the steady-state theory couldn't. That was the coup de grace.
3: He was able to interpret Einstein's famous cosmological constant in the way that we do today as a type of vacuum energy density permeating the whole of the universe. And also, in many places, he was able to take the first look at how galaxies form, how irregularities develop in the universe, and he was the first to show that Einstein's original idea of a universe that's not expanding is impossible.
1: Lemaître met Einstein on a few occasions, and the older statesman of science was impressed by the Belgian priest's grasp of his ideas. On one occasion, after Einstein gave a public lecture, he was asked by the press how many people in the audience actually understood what he'd just said. Einstein replied, almost certainly, only one. Father Lemaître was in the audience. But Lemaître's theory of an unstable, expanding universe was another thing. Einstein struggled to accept that. John Farrell.
4: The story goes that when Lemaître visited Caltech in January of 1933, he gave a presentation about the Big Bang theory, and Einstein was in the audience. And at the end of his presentation, Einstein is reputed to have gotten up and said, "This is the most beautiful and satisfactory explanation of creation to which I've ever listened." It's true that Einstein said something, but he didn't say exactly that. In fact, what Lemaître was discussing was not so much the Big Bang theory, but his theory that cosmic rays might themselves be the echo of the Big Bang theory. And Einstein liked that idea, and he got him and said, "That's a beautiful, fantastic explanation." But he didn't really talk about creation or the moment of creation.
1: If Einstein resisted the implications of the new emerging Big Bang theory, its greatest opponent was undoubtedly the English astronomer Fred Hoyle, one of the architects of the steady-state model. In fact, it was Hoyle who coined the phrase Big Bang theory in a radio broadcast, and legend has it that his choice of words was a carefully scripted put-down. Hoyle's biographer, Simon Mitten, tells the story differently.
5: I've looked at the typescript from which Fred read his radio broadcast, and in this typescript he has several picturesque metaphors. One of them is, "Many of my colleagues believe in a model of the universe in which it all happened all at once in a kind of Big Bang." The expression Big Bang first came to the attention of the world when, on the BBC broadcast, the continuity person said, "And now we have Dr. Fred Hoyle from Cambridge, who will talk about a new idea of the universe and why he doesn't believe in a Big Bang."
2: That's glorious. It's BBC's fault.
5: Yes.
1: The story of Georges Lemaître is the story of an adventurous thinker who pursued his own fascinations without feeling constrained within one single discipline of thought, be it mathematics, physics, or computing. It's also the story of a life that embodies the possibility that science and religion can live under the same roof. Templeton Prize winner John Polkinghorne.
2: And I'm someone who wants to take religion absolutely seriously and wants to take science absolutely seriously. And Lemaître is an iconic figure from that point of view, a man who made one of the most important cosmological discoveries of the 20th century, but was also a devout believer, a Roman Catholic priest. And that's a model for those of us who want to take science and religion both with equal seriousness.
6: And is his personal story then an antidote to the idea that science and religion are always incompatible?
2: It absolutely shows that that this picture that science and religion are enemies at war with each other, incompatible with each other, is in fact not true. They are friends, in my view, and not foes. And the reason they're friends is they're both concerned with the search for truth, different kinds of truth. If you like, science is looking at the process of the world, and religion is looking at what's going on in that process, the meaning and value present in it. So they complement each other rather than conflict with each other.
1: Lemaître would certainly have agreed with that, but he would also warn against attempts to collapse science and religion into the same project. He resisted completely the idea that faith commitments could or should play a role in the development of new science. Even when that new science points to a finite beginning of the universe, as Big Bang theory does, Lemaître thought it important to maintain a wall of separation between that scientific idea and any religious account of it, such as creation. Rodney Holder is course director of the Faraday Institute for Science and Religion.
5: He was very critical when the Pope made an argument, a deductive argument, from the idea that the universe has a beginning in time that proves the existence of God, essentially, that Genesis 1, fiat lux, let there be light. This is confirmed by the Big Bang theory, which provides empirical evidence for that. Well, Lemaître was rather upset by that. And he intervened with the Pope's scientific advisor, and the Pope never again spoke in quite such terms.
6: This street that links so many of the buildings that are important in the life of Lemaître is a cobbled street. It's a medieval-style narrow street, and at one end of it we have a cathedral-like church, but it's not a cathedral. It's the church where Lemaître said Mass every morning. Walk along a little bit, you see where he lived for so many years in the Holy Ghost Guest College. Step further up the hill and you find the college where he taught. And that's fascinating in its own way because it's a very small world. It's a street that he moved up and down and along. His life was lived along this street, this man whose mind stretched to the very beginnings of the universe, travelled up and down this little street.
7: Yes, we can say that before the Second World War, this city and this neighbourhood was like a village.
6: So the university is like a village, and Lemaître hardly ever needed to step off this street to live his life, to carry out his scientific work, to deal with the university administration, to say Mass at the church. This was the street that dominated the life of this man.
7: Yes, yes.
6: Almost defined his life, really, didn't it?
1: Not far from this narrow little street, on the 20th of June 1966, Georges Lemaître died at the age of 71. A few days before he died, the news was brought to him that two American radio astronomers had discovered cosmic microwave background radiation, a deathbed confirmation that verified his theory of the universe's origins. Simon Mitten again.
5: It has parallels, you know, with Copernicus, who sees the printed sheets of his great book, De Revolutionibus, only when he's dying of a stroke, and he too sees this important work just a week before he dies.
1: Had Lemaître lived even a few more years, he might well have been awarded the Nobel Prize for his big idea. John Polkinghorne is absolutely convinced he would have deserved the most prized accolade in science. But he has his own theory about why it might still have eluded the Belgian priest.
2: The Nobel Committee for a long time didn't award prizes for cosmological insights. There's some sort of curious story behind that, that Nobel didn't like astronomers.
6: I wasn't aware of that, actually.
2: The story is actually that I don't suppose you want this on the programme, but the story is that Nobel's wife had an affair with an astronomer. That seems a rather simplistic explanation, but it's sometimes these things are true, aren't they?
1: There is a growing recognition, both in Belgium and internationally, that this self-effacing scientist in his Roman collar still hasn't been given the credit he deserves. But Monsignor Lemaître, perhaps modest to a fault, would probably be embarrassed at new plans to erect statues in his honour. His greatest satisfaction would be the realisation that his big idea has travelled from that narrow little street in Leuven to the very ends of the earth.
3: If he turned up today and asked what's the best bi model of the universe, he would probably be pleasantly surprised to find that it's the cosmology that we often call the Lemaître universe. So I think he'd be pleasantly surprised, but he might say, I told you so.

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1: Hello and welcome to the Philosopher's Zone. I'm Alan Saunders. Now, on this show, we deal with all sorts of philosophical arguments. And as you might expect, I don't always agree with all of them. But I usually try to be fair, to allow each argument to be presented as sympathetically as possible, and to let you make up your own minds. This week, however, we're looking at bad arguments. Or to be fair, arguments that a lot of people think are bad. And to talk about that, I'm joined by two philosophical connoisseurs of bad argument. Peter Slezak, Associate Professor in the School of History and Philosophy of Science at the University of New South Wales, and from the same university, James Franklin, Professor in the School of Mathematics and Statistics, who's also a philosopher. Welcome to you both.
2: Thank you. Thanks, Al.
1: Now, the reason we're here doing this is that after a recent edition of the show, I had an email from a listener who said, please have more discussion on computers and mind, but next time, please get a guest who understands that the Chinese room is the worst argument in all of philosophy.
3: A big claim.
1: Well, I was going to say, if it is, it's up against some stiff competition. But Jim Franklin, you, I believe, don't think it's a bad argument, so we look to you for a sympathetic exposition of the Chinese room argument. What is it exactly?
3: It's an argument that is supposed to refute the view that there's no more to thinking in humans than there is to being like a computer. So computers have been offered as a model of the mind. Searle's argument is supposed
1: this
3: to...
1: This is John Searle,
3: the American philosopher. His Chinese room argument is supposed to show that that can't be right, and that there's some very essential difference between what computers do and what humans do. His argument is that you imagine a room with a person in it. That person accepts instructions, symbol strings in Chinese, a language that the person in the room doesn't understand. He can tell one symbol from the next by their shape, but that's all. He looks at these strings of symbols. He looks up a rule book on what he's supposed to do with each of the symbol strings, and he then outputs, according to that rule book, another set of symbol strings in Chinese. Now, Searle says there is nothing in there that understands Chinese. Nevertheless, it looks from the outside that there is an understanding of Chinese. Therefore, he says that there must be something essentially different to what a person does that really understands Chinese and what a computer or a Chinese room that merely appears to understand is doing. Therefore, he says, thinking is essentially something different to following arbitrary rules.
1: So we have the Chinese fed in and you get not just answers but appropriate answers.
3: Yes, it seemed to be appropriate answers to someone who understands Chinese.
1: Peter Slezak, you don't like this argument. What's wrong with it?
2: No, I think it's terrible. And in a way, it surprises me that it's had such a long life, because I think what's wrong with it is more or less obvious if you don't describe it in the tricky way that Searle describes it. I mean, as Jim rightly pointed out, the story depends on a person, Searle, an intelligent person, in the room. And Jim didn't complete the story, although he implied it, that the contrast with getting the meaningless symbols and not understanding them, and mechanically, as it were, feeding out answers that look meaningful, the contrast that Searle makes is the case in which the messages that come into the room are in English, which he does understand. And so he says, now look at the difference between the case in which there's no understanding going on. He's particularly, of course, focusing on the idea of symbolic computation, which is the model of computers, as Jim rightly said. And he contrasts that with a case in which he does understand the symbols by looking at them because he's a speaker of English. And he says, now look at how different these two are. Now, the quickest way I can point to what I think is the flaw in this is the question is, what the hell is Searle doing in the room? And why is the criterion of whether a system understands, whether an intelligent person inside the system has understanding? This is a version of what's well known in philosophy and elsewhere as the homunculus fallacy.
1: This is the notion that when I perceive the world, there's a little man inside me who's, as it were, looking at this movie screen projected through my eyes.
2: Exactly. And the homunculus fallacy is the fallacy of explaining something by begging the question, by really postulating the very thing that you're trying to explain. Now, that's the quickest way I can kind of indicate what I think the problem is. And I think it's a much more widespread problem and a very compelling mistake to fall into when you think that you can explain something by relying on the very ability, which is the one in question. In this case, Searle is relying on his own ability to understand as if it's relevant. Now, if I could quickly indicate the proper way to run the test. If it's appropriate to put a homunculus into the symbol system and ask whether you, Searle, can understand it, the appropriate analogy would not be with English coming into the room, but it would be with Searle as a homunculus going into a system which we know has intelligence, let's say a brain, and asking the same question in a brain, which everybody agrees is an intelligent system with meaning and intentionality, as they say. Clearly, if he did the same experiment in a brain, there's no level in a brain in which he would find anything more meaningful than the Chinese symbols. It would be equally unintelligible at any level that you choose to pick within a brain. And so in a system which everybody agrees is intentional, Searle's test also fails.
1: Jim Franklin, you're Searle's representative on Earth here.
3: I don't believe the homunculus being intelligent is an essential part of the argument, that it could be just a monkey or anything that will be able to follow the rules. In fact, a computer. What the argument is supposed to demonstrate is that there must be something different in the case of thinking. Wouldn't his argument still be there if there's a zombie brain or indeed a computer in there following the Chinese rules? He would say, from the outside, you can't see any of that. The room still appears to be intelligently answering in Chinese, but you know, because you've set up the experiment, that there is nothing in there thinking or understanding. Therefore, thinking or understanding must be something essentially different.
2: But you only know because of this thought experiment where you have a criterion, you have a test. I think Searle's experiment relies inherently on him or us being able to understand. That's what it turns on. I'm sorry, in one case, not being able to understand in the case of the Chinese symbols, but being able to understand in the case of the English. So that's the contrast which tells Searle that one is missing something, that it's not intentional or intelligent.
3: Well, you're supposed to know that you or Searle, whether you're in the room or not, when you understand language, you do understand it.
2: Let's see if I can restate it. It seems to me that the question is whether a system, as you said to begin with, that is a computer, is an appropriate model for humans, or for our minds.
3: Yes.
2: And the computer model is one that depends on symbols, which are meaningless, according to the official story. They're meaningless squiggles, as he calls them, squiggle, squiggle. That's the story. Yes. And so his way of refuting this is to say, well, squiggles that can't be understood tacitly or explicitly by him in the room can't count as an intentional conscious system, whereas the case in which he can understand them, because they're not squiggles. So you see, the two cases that he's contrasting are one in which, on the one hand, they're meaningless symbols, mm-hmm. and he says even from the outside it's indistinguishable, from the inside he knows, in the one case and in the mm-hmm. other case, that it does or it doesn't have.
3: Yes, but he knows that because he, Searle, is like you and me, a conscious being who
2: exactly.
3: understands.
2: And what the hell is he doing in there? Yes, he is, and that's the problem.
3: It doesn't matter. No, I don't believe it matters whether he's in there or not. It's not essential that the person is in there.
2: But if you're only on the outside, if there's nobody in there to tell this story, then from the outside on his own account, you can't tell the difference.
1: Why can't I simply say, well, look, I've got these meaningful messages in English, say, going into the room, and meaningful answers coming out of the room, and I think, hey, I'm told this is just a computer, but this is obviously a computer that is thinking, that is processing this information. You then open the door, and lo and behold, it's a zombie with no inner life at all. What's wrong with that?
2: Well, now, this is combining two related but different philosophical puzzles. The zombie question is strictly a question about consciousness, and that's, I think, a parallel argument. Searle, strictly speaking, is not talking about consciousness, actually. He's talking about what philosophers call intentionality, but it's the idea of meaningfulness. He's talking about the claim that symbols could be the substrate for meaning. And consciousness is really something slightly different, so it complicates it if one wants to bring consciousness in again, and the whole notion of a zombie, which is kind of a parallel argument, that there may be nothing inside a machine. But the notion of a zombie is slightly different from this.
1: Yeah. Okay, look, I think we're going to have to move on, or we're going to spend all the day just talking about this one example. So let's turn to a much older argument, and one which has attracted a lot of criticism, and also, I believe, another one that you don't like, Peter Slezak, Pascal's wager, the wager proposed in the 17th century by the French philosopher and mathematician Blaise Pascal. Jim Franklin, again, this is an argument that you approve of and that you think has been caricatured by its enemies. So can you tell us what it is and why you like it?
3: Yeah, it has legs. Pascal says that initially you perhaps don't know whether there exists a God or not, or with some particular religion, he's thinking if the Catholic religion is true or not, but maybe there's some evidence for, some against. You've got to bet one way or the other. You've got to make a choice with your life, whether you go with it or not. And he says the payoff, if it happens to be right, is enormous, well, perhaps even infinite. So therefore, he says, it's worth investing in just as a bet, because the bet the other way, you'll just lose a finite amount of atheist life if you commit to religion. Now, what commit to religion means is a little bit tricky. He doesn't mean that you should force yourself to believe. He means that you should, as he puts it, go to masses and the rest and wait for God's grace. Take some serious action that will lead you to believe if it turns out to be true.
1: Yes.
3: It's a good bet.
1: Yeah, I think this is an important aspect of the argument. It's partly about decision theory, but it's also partly about putting yourself in the way of belief. It doesn't naively assume that you can bet yourself, as it were, into a position of belief. Peter Slezak, what's wrong with that?
2: Well, generally, I think it's taken to be an argument in favour of belief in God. This may be my lack of scholarly knowledge on this, but certainly when the arguments run that way, it's terrible. They fear that if they're, in some sense, not believers, they've made the wrong bet. Now, I certainly think that in life generally, a calculation of this sort, a kind of expected utility calculation of, given the possibilities, what's the best course of action, it works everywhere except where belief is concerned, and Jim perhaps rightly excluded that. But I think that's an important point nevertheless, because some people, even in the case of belief, feel that they ought to believe in God because of the potential consequences of not believing. Belief doesn't work that way.
3: No, I agree. Belief is not subject to the control of the will that way. On the other hand, investigation of evidence is. The suggestion of Pascal's wager is that whatever you think are live options in religion, there's something to be said for investing your effort in looking into the live ones that might have a good payoff. So are you going to look into some?
2: Yes, I do. I spend a lot of my time looking into it or arguing about it, and I think that makes perfect sense.
1: But you do, don't you, Peter? You do find that you encounter quite a lot of bad theological or God-centred argument.
2: I think they're all bad. I mean, I think all of
1: them. Some are worse than others, presumably.
2: Yeah, some are worse than others, but I think they're all bad. But they're all very compelling, and people find them persuasive. I find with my arguments with students and others, if you run it in a domain that they don't have a personal commitment to, they see quickly that the argument's flawed.
1: This is quite common, isn't it, Jim? I mean, there's a famous fallacy called the Monte Carlo fallacy, whereby the roulette wheel is spinning. 12 hasn't come up in the last 38 spins of the wheel, so you assume that 12 must be due to come up. But, of course, the ball doesn't have a memory. There's no reason to suppose that even if it had a memory, it would be interested in helping you to win a lot of money. So this is a complete fallacy, which you might not make if you weren't committed to the idea of winning.
3: Sure, sure. We all have confirmation bias that we look for evidence for what we'd like to believe and against what we don't. Still, you have got to be serious about finding the evidence on both sides.
1: On ABC Radio National, you're with the Philosopher's Zone, and I'm checking out some bad arguments, or let's be balanced and say allegedly bad arguments, with James Franklin and Peter Slezak, both from the University of New South Wales. Peter, there are various styles of bad argument, and one way of arriving at a bad argument is by way of a non sequitur, where you say B follows from A and really B doesn't follow from A. And another great 17th century French philosopher, René Descartes, has been accused of this, hasn't he? Tell us about this.
2: Yes, he has. One of his most famous arguments for the existence of his soul and the distinctness of his soul from his body is based on his idea, which we can all share, that he can conceive of his mind as distinct from his body. His whole argument in the Meditations is roughly of that form, and he says it explicitly. He can imagine that his mind is distinct from his body. And he concludes from that that, therefore, in actuality, it must be distinct. And more or less, obviously, that's a bad argument. What you can imagine isn't necessarily true. But what I found interesting about it, and nowadays explicitly acknowledged as such, one of Australia's perhaps most famous philosophers, David Chalmers, runs an argument very similar for essentially the same conclusion. He's famous now for arguing a version of dualism, or at least a criticism of materialism, and there's now a very large technical and sophisticated arcane literature on conceivability and how you can make inferences from what's conceivable to what is possible, as philosophers call it, modal arguments, and what is therefore in some sense metaphysically the case. And they, in the footnotes, actually credit Descartes. I haven't noticed that they've actually acknowledged that the scholars regard this as a notorious non sequitur, but they all give a footnote that Descartes made a similar argument, as if this is a compliment, but I'm not sure that it is.
1: If we move from the conceivable to the actual, we suppose that because something is conceivable, it must be actual, we're in the same territory as a quite notorious argument, which is the ontological argument for the existence of God, aren't we, which is always simplified hideously, and I'm about to simplify it hideously now. We owe it to St. Anselm, and basically the idea is, can you conceive of a being than which there is no greater? Yes, you can. You can conceive this in the mind, but if it exists only in the mind, then it is not a being than which there is no greater. An actual being than which there is no greater must be greater than the one that you've conceived in your mind, which is a contradiction. Therefore, God must exist. There must be this greater being. I'm not fully convinced that that's a bad argument. I think it's actually quite a complex argument. I think St. Anselm said that he wanted to arrive at an argument for the existence of God that would also explain the essence, or some of the essence, of God. And I think it's an argument for believers. I don't know that it's ever convinced anybody
3: into belief in God. It didn't convince Aquinas, and he's a serious believer.
1: It did convince Descartes, though, so perhaps he just liked non sequiturs. I don't know.
2: A lot of these arguments are very compelling, and in the case of the ontological argument, what's interesting and historically well known, the same argument can lead you to the conclusion that the devil exists, because you don't have to run it only on the greatest conceivable being, you can run it on the worst conceivable being.
1: Many popular bad arguments tend to occur in the huge area of what we might call the meaning of life. Peter, tell us what the American philosopher Thomas Nagel has to say about the meaning of life.
2: Nagel has a wonderful paper called The Absurd, where he looks at the concerns we all have to some extent, and we all, at some point in our life, I suppose, think and wonder about the meaning of it all and the possibility that our existence is absurd in some sense. And he gives a nice account of the reasons that people offer for thinking life is absurd. One he gives, which is very common, when you become aware of the vastness of space and time and our own insignificance. And he says, why does that make it meaningless? Would it help if we were bigger or if the universe was smaller? And he answers these arguments with a kind of a parody, a kind of a reductio ad absurdum, which helps you to see that there's something wrong with these reasons that people typically give, and we all share it in some sense. He gives another example. It's very common, and I see it all the time, and I think I'm also subject to some extent to these feelings. We feel that our life isn't meaningful because we're mortal and we die and perhaps there's no afterlife. And certainly many students and many people find that what gives their life a meaning is the existence of a God. And it's God's purposes for us that makes our life meaningful. And he parodies this by saying, well, he gives one example which is rather cute. He says, look, the meaningfulness of the chicken's life doesn't come from becoming our coq au vin. And he makes you see that perhaps the meaning of one's life can't come from somebody else's purposes. It has to come from within, and it has to be meaningfulness to yourself.
1: Well, I might want to say, what more meaning could I give to the life of a chicken than by carefully cooking it and eating it with pleasure and appreciation?
2: But Nagel actually says, how would you feel if we discovered that there were some other extraterrestrial beings that were preparing us for such a fate?
3: Yeah, but you might find your life more meaningful if they had more cooperative designs. I think if I was not only doing what gave meaning to my life, but I discovered that I was part of some pattern that gave meaning to, well, even other humans' life, but also other.
2: But that's because then it would become meaningful for you. But let's say that it wasn't part of your own.
3: I'd like meaningful full stop. I wouldn't expect to give my life meaning to myself. Either life is meaningful full stop or it isn't, not meaningful to me.
2: Oh, I don't accept that. No. I don't think it makes sense to talk about meaningfulness full stop, I mean, in the sense in which we worry about this. I'm following Nagel here. I think meaningfulness can only make sense in terms of one's own values and purposes and happiness. And if you're told that somebody else has purposes for you, that doesn't make my life meaningful.
1: I sense profound disagreement here, which I would very much like to explore, but we have to move on. I've left the worst till last. The worst argument in the world. James Franklin, your teacher, David Stove, claimed to have discovered the worst argument in the world. In fact, he ran a competition to see who could nominate the worst argument in the world, and he was the judge and he gave the prize to himself. What is the argument?
3: By worst, he meant that it had to be extremely bad logically, and also it had to be very widely believed. And the argument, he says, is this. We can know things only as they are related to us, or under our forms of perception and understanding, or insofar as they fall under our conceptual schemes, or as we've been educated to in our culture, etc. Therefore, we cannot know things as they are in themselves. When you first hear it, you think, I haven't quite heard that. But when you look around, you start seeing it everywhere. So Stove himself says that the products of a typical modern high school are always telling you that they're not committed to any of their opinion, it's only their opinion. So why don't they believe their opinion? And the reason is because it's their opinion, full stop. He says just because they think they have an opinion, therefore there is no possible external justification for it. It's an argument very well caricatured by another Sydney philosopher, Alan Olding. He said it's like saying we have eyes, therefore we can't see.
1: Well, let's see what's wrong with this argument. If the premise is that we can know things only under forms of certain forms of perception and understanding, then we cannot surely draw from that, I agree, the conclusion that we can't know things in themselves, because perhaps we can, perhaps we've got lucky. But we certainly can't know that we've got lucky, can we? So isn't there a grain of truth in this bad argument?
3: The only grain of truth is that there does need to be some explanation of how knowledge works. But there is reasons for believing in the kind of knowledge we have. A substantial reason for realism is inference to the best explanation. There being stuff out there, much as you think it, is a very good explanation of the experience you have of it, there being things out there. If you kept being brought up short and surprised, then you might have a problem. But the fact that your knowledge checks out is evidence that you're on the right track.
1: Peter Slezak, do you think this is the worst argument in the world?
2: Well, yes and no. I agree with Jim and I agree with Stove in one sense that it's a bad argument, but of course it's, like many of these arguments, very widespread, and there's something, again, very compelling about it, and the question is to understand what's right about it as well as what's wrong. In fact, in my interest in psychology and cognitive science, just about every theory in psychology has that structure where clearly your access to the world is through your senses, and you don't have, it seems, direct access. This is a long-standing argument in philosophy. There's something right about it, and then the trouble is how to get out of it and how to avoid what appears to be the consequence that Stove and of course, Jim rightly are concerned about, as I am. But it has to be acknowledged the argument is very compelling, and there's something very deeply persuasive about it because it's sort of right, too. The premise, if it's stated in a certain way, is true. And that's the whole history of philosophy, I think, is in a sense bound up with just that problem.
1: And indeed it has been an argument that's been accepted or advanced by some highly intelligent philosophers. Jim, tell us about one form of the argument which Stove refers to as the gem.
3: Yes, this is the idealist philosopher George Berkeley.
1: This is in the early 18th century,
3: yes, who concluded that there isn't anything out there to see, that you are trapped in your own experience. And his argument, which Stove calls the gem, is that the mind is deluded to think it can and does conceive of bodies existing unthought of or outside the mind, though at the same time they are apprehended by or exist in itself. So you cannot have trees outside the mind in mind without having them in mind. Therefore, Berkeley says, it must, in a sense, be an imagined tree. There are no unimagined trees.
1: But the tree does exist, doesn't it? It exists in the mind of God as well.
3: He has a little out there, which most people in sense wouldn't follow him with, I think.
1: Peter, do you go along with rejecting the good Bishop Berkeley's...
2: I do, but for me what's interesting about it is that I've been looking at forms that the argument takes in modern psychology and cognitive science. I think Jerry Fodor and leading philosophers who are talking about cognition end up with a version of Berkeley's idealism when they try to explain how cognition could function when it has representations, as they now call them, instead of ideas, as the empiricists call them. And the problem becomes all over again, how to connect the representations with the world or how to connect us with the world because of the intermediaries that are our representations, or in Berkeley's case, the ideas. And it's very interesting for me to see how contemporary, sophisticated, technical philosophy of cognitive science essentially rehearses the arguments of Berkeley and Malebranche and these others.
1: James Franklin and Peter Slezak, thank you very much for joining us. The show was produced this week by Polly Rickard, with technical production from Andre Shabunov and Lila Shunar. I'm Alan Saunders. I'll be back next week with another Philosopher's Zone.
4: 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A real highlight of this past week is my conversation with Harvard academic Maria Tatar, who has compiled an exquisite edition of Peter Pan. That's on Tuesday the 10th. It's been a great week. That's Books and Arts Daily right here.

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3: And I'm David Meir, publisher of The Down Ballot. 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
2: Neer, welcome back to the podcast. It's great to have you back again.
3: Well, thank you so much, Beard. And I got to say, I am really thrilled to be back. First, though, a huge, huge thank you to the folks who subbed in for me, Joe Sudbay and Kari Chisholm. Heard a lot of really nice things about them, and I am really looking forward to having them back on the show sometime soon. But not too soon, because I really miss doing this with you, Beard. And I want to let everyone know I am doing well. I had reconstructive knee surgery a few weeks ago. And if you've ever had that happen to you or know anyone who has, it is quite an ordeal, a bigger ordeal than I was expecting. And that first week was absolutely hell. But even once I recovered from that, what I realized unexpectedly was that I couldn't sit at a desk. And if you can't sit at a desk, that makes it pretty hard to do a podcast. I thought about, like, you know, could I do this lying down on the couch? But that seems a little bit awkward. But now back at my desk, back doing the pod, got a long recovery ahead, but doing my physical therapy and I'm doing well. So I am very ready to dive into things.
2: Speaking of, what are we covering this week?
3: Oh, man. Well, we have a bunch of primaries to wrap up in Massachusetts and some more to preview in New Hampshire and Rhode Island. Then there was all the mishigas in Alaska. The deadline for candidates to drop out of the ranked choice general election passed a few days ago, and quite a few did, leading to a huge set of gyrations in many different races. We will recap all of those adjustments for you. Then on our deep dive, we have an extended talk with Adam Bonica, who is a professor of political science at Stanford University. Adam recently published a detailed investigation that he had been working on for the better part of a year about the extremely aggressive fundraising tactics that some important players in the Democratic ecosystem have embraced, often to the detriment of older Americans. Adam faced extreme difficulties in getting his piece published, as not one, but two different outlets that wanted to work with him on it ultimately decided not to run his story, leading him to publish it himself at his own Substack. This is a very important topic and a very concerning one for anyone who cares about the future of our democracy. There is a ton to get through on this week's episode, so Beard, let's get rolling. Well, Beard, we are coming up on the tail end of primary season, but we still have a bunch more races to discuss. On Tuesday night, Massachusetts had primaries, and then we also have some other New England states that we will preview that are coming up next week.
2: Yeah, the Northeast is committed to making primary season last as long as possible. And so we're up in the Northeast this week. Massachusetts, of course, had its primary on Tuesday. And the highlight race, though it ended up being not that competitive, was the Democratic Senate primary, where incumbent Senator Ed Markey was up against Representative Seth Moulton. Now, this is a race that seemed like maybe it might end up competitive at one point or another, but really never came anywhere near together for Moulton. He ended up losing 65-35. Markey won like huge swaths of the state. I don't know how many places, if any, that Moulton actually won outright. And Markey was largely able to take his progressive bona fides and the lack thereof on Moulton's case and the various ways in which Moulton has tried to distance himself from the Democratic Party or from various progressive beliefs and show him as basically not the kind of Democrat that Democratic primary voters in Massachusetts would want to send to the Senate. That worked effectively. It was clearly more important to primary voters than the fact that Ed Markey is 80 years old and some of the other generational concerns that we've seen in other primaries. Clearly, the ideological argument was more important than the generational one. And so Moulton lost pretty badly, and I'm not sure we'll hear from him again, though I'm sure he'll run for something, but I don't know what.
3: Moulton made a massive mistake, which was he thought after 2024 that he ought to fight the last war, that like many Democrats and many institutions across the country, he was under the impression that Donald Trump's narrow win heralded some transformational new era in American politics. And in particular, he experienced tremendous backlash for making these comments about trans kids playing sports. He said, "I have two little girls. I don't want them getting run over on a playing field by a male or formerly male athlete. But as a Democrat, I'm supposed to be afraid to say that." So he was throwing trans kids under the bus. This is a phrase that many people use to describe what he said. And also trying to present himself as some unafraid truth teller. Well, the fact of the matter is, to whatever extent Donald Trump's anti-trans attacks even worked in 2024, we got evidence very soon that they were not going to continue to have any traction. In particular, I have to point to the 2025 Virginia governor's race, where the Republican candidate, Winsome Earle Sears, pretty much the only thing she ran on was anti-trans hysteria, and she got her ass absolutely kicked by Abigail Spanberger. So there's that piece of it. And then Moulton has to remember that no matter what he thinks might be going on nationally, he's still running in a Democratic primary in a state with lots and lots of liberal voters. I mean, this is Massachusetts after all. And I have no idea why he thought that he would be able to get the better of Ed Markey, except for the age issue. I think that Ed Markey would have been wise to retire this year and open a path for a younger progressive candidate. But when the choice, like you said, Beard, was either an old progressive guy or a younger, very centrist guy who seemed to like to punch to the left, voters in Massachusetts said it was really no choice at all.
2: Yeah. Not only was Moulton wrong, of course, on the issue of, you know, trans rights, but he was also stupid about the way that he went about it. We've seen Democrats in competitive races be more centrist on various issues where they think they're going to be attacked by Republicans. And Democratic voters, to varying extents, are willing to accept that when they understand that, oh, this is a Democrat trying to win a race so that they can go and vote the right way 90, 95% of the time, even if I hate that they're, you know, saying something I'm opposed to on this one issue. But A, Moulton wasn't in that situation, either in his House seat or in the Senate seat that he wanted to win. And he went about it in such an insulting way. Like, even when you're going to break from party orthodoxy or say something more conservative or more centrist than most Democratic primary voters believe, you do not have to insult them or make it seem like they're stupid or bad people for believing something in good faith. And by doing that, you show a lack of respect for the very people that you are trying to get votes from. And that is never going to work.
3: There were a couple of other House primary results that wound up being very interesting, even though the Senate race really wasn't. You had a couple of, again, very old, moderate Democratic incumbents who've been around forever, who faced challengers who did not have a ton of juice. And yet in both of these cases, the incumbents won, but by very unimpressive margins. So we'll start in Western Massachusetts in the first district, where longtime Congressman Richard Neal defeated Jeremy Whalen just 54-46. That was an awfully close margin because Neal is not just one of these guys who's been around forever. He is an extremely powerful congressman. He is the top-ranking Democrat on the House Ways and Means Committee. That's the committee chiefly responsible for issues like taxation. And he's in line to become chair of that committee if Democrats take back the House in November. And Jeremy Whalen, all credit to him, but he did not bring some kind of deep political network or massive fundraising or a huge amount of outside help into that race. He ran against the fact that Neil's in his late 70s and had just overstayed his welcome, and he fell only 8 points short. That kind of reminds me of what happened to John Hickenlooper out in Colorado in the Senate race there. Similar margin, similar kind of setup there. And then you saw the same thing play out in the South Boston area in the 8th District. Stephen Lynch, again, longtime congressman, also in his 70s. He drew a challenge from a guy named Patrick Roth, and he only won 56 to 44, by far the closest result in a primary in Lynch's career. Lynch is really a throwback Democrat in a lot of ways. He's one of these old school union guys. He was a union guy himself. But simultaneously, he, over the years, in a lot of ways, produced a conservative voting record. He even voted against the Affordable Care Act back in 2010. And that still came up all of these years later. So again, I think that both of these performances were very unimpressive for incumbents who are quite powerful. And it says to me that in 2028, both of them might want to seriously consider retiring, because if I am an ambitious Massachusetts politician with any juice at all, I am looking at these races.
2: Like you said, Lynch's type was a lot more common decades ago. Now, there's still a lot of great union candidates, but they tend to be paired with progressive values rather than the way that it used to be back when Lynch first got elected. I also think the Massachusetts primary electorate for Democratic primaries has some similarities with, you know, Hawaii and Rhode Island, where everyone's a Democrat because they dominate the state. And so the primary electorate has a lot more moderate and conservative voters who just want to vote for the party in power and have influence than in more competitive purpler states where there's two strong parties. And so I think that was probably a factor in the fact that Neil and Lynch were able to hang on. But certainly I think if you're a progressive challenger in either of these districts who has, you know, the ability to fundraise or some sort of base in a city or a town in those districts, you have to think that they're prime targets for 2028.
3: So like we said earlier, there are a couple of other New England states that are holding super late primaries as well. New Hampshire is holding its primary next week, and so is Rhode Island. But New Hampshire's is on Tuesday, and just watch out, everyone. Rhode Island's is on Wednesday. Rhode Island normally holds primaries on Tuesdays, but for whatever reason, they decided that it would conflict with Labor Day to hold it the day after Labor Day. I don't entirely get that. I guess maybe preparations, they want a day in advance. So that's why they moved it to Wednesday. Of course, these primaries should be much, much earlier in the year anyway. I mean, September, mid-September is a really ridiculous time to be holding these races. But in any event, in New Hampshire, one race that's worth keeping an eye on is the Democratic primary for the state's open Senate seat. And the only reason why that one really popped on the radar is because Democratic Congressman Chris Pappas, in a recent UNH poll, was shown with a lead of just 47-34 over his very underfunded Democratic Socialist challenger, Karishma Mansour. Pappas, though, released an internal poll shortly thereafter, showing him with a 71-15 lead. These are wildly different pictures of this race. I can understand being a little bit nervous. Pappas definitely has the kind of centrist profile that DC Democrats want for a race like this in a swing state like New Hampshire, but maybe it'll be a little bit closer. Still, though, you got to imagine it would be pretty shocking if he were to lose.
2: Yeah, my suspicion is that the UNH poll maybe is suffering a little bit from the same problems that we saw in Michigan and Wisconsin, where they were overstating the more progressive or DSA candidates over the more moderate centrist candidates. Though, of course, in this case, Pappas still has the lead, even in that poll. So I would be pretty surprised if this wasn't a comfortable victory for Pappas. But New Hampshire does vote almost entirely on election day itself, as opposed to having a lot of early voting or mail voting. So, you know, anything is possible. And to New Hampshire's credit, I believe they're moving their primary in future cycles.
3: That's right.
2: To earlier in the year. So they are one state that is moving out of September and into, I believe it's June. So one less state having an incredibly late primary for 2028. Now, Rhode Island, the Wednesday election, The most interesting race there has to do with their incumbent governor. That's Democrat Dan McKee. He is facing a very, very tough primary challenger from Helena Foulkes, who is a former CVS executive. She also ran for governor in 2022. Polling has shown her leading, often by double digits, over McKee. McKee has become very unpopular in the state. So it looks like there's a good chance that McKee is going to go down on Wednesday and Foulkes will be the Democratic nominee.
3: I do find that one interesting. I do understand a lot of the reasons why McKee is unpopular. I think a lot of it has to do with just the general quote-unquote disease that is affecting so many incumbents in our politics in recent years. But there's a lot of local unhappiness due to Rhode Island-specific issues as well. That said, Foulkes came quite close back in 2022, though McKee had been elevated to the governorship. He had been lieutenant governor. That was his first time actually running for it. Foulkes came close in that primary, but Foulkes' profile as a former executive for CVS, which had issues, for instance, with the opioid crisis. Ordinarily, I would say that that kind of background is like not particularly appealing to many Democratic primary voters, but there's the issue that you said about Massachusetts, about a lot of more moderate or conservative voters voting in Democratic primaries, because that's really the only game in town. And if McKee is sufficiently unpopular, then I guess even a pharmacy chain executive like Foulkes could defeat him.
2: Now, we do have one more topic we wanted to discuss, and that is Alaska. They had their primary a couple of weeks ago, but the deadline to drop out recently passed, and that caused a lot of chaos around who would actually be the four candidates in these key statewide races.
3: Yeah, so as a reminder, Alaska is unique in holding a top four primary. All candidates from all parties run together on a single ballot, and the top four vote getters advance to the general election, which is decided by ranked choice voting. In theory, because lots of folks wind up dropping out. And there were some very dramatic changes in the race for governor, which is Alaska's first open governor's race in many, many years, because Republican Mike Dunleavy is term limited. So you had about a jabillion Republicans running and only two Democrats. And as a result, the two Democrats wound up in the number one and number two slots. Former State Representative Jonathan Kreis Tompkins, who is someone I know personally. We were involved in politics together decades ago on that Howard Dean campaign. He took first place, and not too far behind him was former State Senator Tom Begich. Begich, though, decided to drop out despite finishing in second a few days before the deadline to do so earlier this week. And he said he was doing so because the data showed that Democrats had a better chance of flipping this post if there was only one Democrat on the ballot. And he also said it would be a real struggle for two Democratic campaigns, both of whom look viable, to raise money for a general election, especially with not that much time left. Alaska's primary was relatively late. And so he bat out and he endorsed Kreis Tompkins. That led to a whole cascade of crazy.

0: 8 rules about personal financial disclosures. Of course, Taylor disputed all this and rejected all these claims, but election officials said no. And under Alaska law, something to me very strange happens, specifically in a race for governor, which is that if a candidate for governor drops out, then their running mate is elevated to their spot and they have to pick a new candidate for lieutenant governor. And so that's what happened here. A businesswoman named Candace English took Treg Taylor's spot, and then she tapped Treg Taylor's wife as her LG nominee. But Beard, it's even crazier than that, because Treg Taylor's wife filed the same financial disclosures as her husband, so she could wind up getting bounced from the ballot. It's totally, totally nuts. But the bottom line is, you now have one Democrat running and 3 Republicans, all of whom say that they're staying on the ballot, and it's too late for them to get their names off, even if they do drop out. That just seems like a really difficult recipe, especially with the issue of ballot exhaustion.
1: And the issue of ballot exhaustion, for those of you who aren't familiar with it, in any sort of ranked choice election or an election where you're asked to pick more than one candidate, some voters won't do that. They will only fill out their ballot, select one candidate, and then leave the rest blank, even if they're allowed to pick a second and third candidate that their vote could then be transferred to. And so when you have one Democrat and 3 Republicans, particularly 3 potentially viable Republicans who are all actively campaigning, you'll have some number of voters who vote for one of those Republicans and not the other 2. And so then whoever ends up, you know, 3rd and 4th, presuming that Kreis Tompkins will almost certainly finish first in the initial balloting, whichever of the Republicans finish 3rd and 4th, some of their voters will not transfer their votes via the ranked choice voting process to whoever the second place Republican ends up being. And so it will be harder for that second place Republican to catch Kreis Tompkins, even if more voters voted for a Republican candidate overall. And so that is the problem Republicans are facing in this election.
0: And we know that Republicans are more likely to experience ballot exhaustion than Democrats, in particular because Republicans, at least the more official arms of the Republican Party, tend to hate ranked choice voting and campaign against it. And in fact, there is a measure to repeal the entire top 4 ranked choice system on the ballot in Alaska in November this year. And we also saw in Maine, which uses ranked choice voting in its primaries, Democrats were more likely to fill out a complete ballot than Republicans were. So this is an acute problem for the GOP. And I think that we will continue to see serious pressure on the second and third Republicans to drop out, even if they can't remove their names, just to give Bernadette Wilson a better chance.
1: Yeah, and Kreis Tompkins, as you mentioned, you've known him a long time. He is a friend of the pod. We've had him on before. And it looks like, you know, maybe there could even be like a caucus of former down ballot guests at the National Governors Association next year. Of course, Rob Sand, Cindy Holscher just recently, they can get a little caucus of people who have been alumni of the pod.
0: I totally love that. Well, we also saw dropouts in the races for Senate and U.S. House, both of which are hotly contested. In the House, something absolutely perverse happened, which is that so many candidates wound up bailing that the guy who finished in 8th place, some rando libertarian named Jim McDermott, wound up elevated into the top 4. Also in the top 4, though he actually got there by finishing in 4th place, is a dude who is serving a 20-year prison sentence for issuing death threats to public officials, and he is serving this sentence in New York State. His name is Eric Hafner. A couple years ago, he also ran, and Democrats tried to get him knocked off the ballot. And like, I cannot think of a more perfect example of someone who really, truly cannot fulfill the constitutional obligation of being a resident of the state that they are representing at the time that they're sworn into Congress. The dude is not eligible to be released until 2036. I mean, I don't think he's getting to Alaska anytime soon. So I do wonder if someone is going to try to file another suit to knock him off.
1: They, of course, join the incumbent GOP Representative Nick Begich and independent Bill Hill, who Democrats have largely rallied around as the main challenger to Begich. Then, of course, in the Senate race, probably the marquee race in Alaska, We've got Democrat Mary.

0: Peltola, Republican incumbent Senator Dan Sullivan, another Dan Sullivan who came in third place. And then in the fourth slot, it ended up being perennial Republican candidate Gerald Hikes after Democratic LGBTQ activist David Leslie, who did come in fourth, dropped out and elevated Hikes from fifth to fourth.
1: One interesting thing, Beard, is that Peltola got 49.54% in the primary. That rounds up to 50%. Now, we did see in 2024, she also did quite well in the primary. She actually cleared 50% in that race and wound up losing in November. But all that said, Dan Sullivan, the incumbent senator, finished in the low 40s. I'm sure some of it was probably due to people casting votes for the wrong Dan Sullivan. In the primary, you only get to cast one vote, unlike the general election, which is ranked choice. But given that 2026 is undoubtedly shaping up to be a better year for Democrats, I gotta believe Peltola's looking shockingly good after this primary.
0: Well, it was the state that guest of the pod, Kari Chisholm, chose last week as the top Senate choice in our fantasy draft. So it makes sense that she's in a strong position.
1: That does it for our weekly hits. Coming up on our deep dive, we are talking with political scientist Adam Bonica about a very dangerous phenomenon that far too many organizations within the Democratic Party have embraced. I am talking about fundraising messages, particularly texts, with histrionic appeals that wind up roping in many elderly Democratic donors who wind up giving far beyond their means in response to these over-the-top appeals. Adam has done a deep exploration into this topic, but he ran into some serious obstacles along the way to publishing his findings. We have a ton to talk about with him on this very important issue, so please stick with us after the break. Joining us on this week's episode of the Down Ballot Podcast is Adam Bonica, who is a professor of political science at Stanford University and recently published a very important report about the fundraising tactics used by certain Democratic organizations that may be doing a lot of harm, both to donors and to the broader Democratic fundraising infrastructure. Adam, thank you so much for coming on the show this week to talk about this.
2: Yeah, thanks for having me on.
1: It's really our pleasure. So, as I mentioned, you recently published this investigation, which wound up being part of a three-part series on your Substack called On Data and Democracy. And you'd been working on this investigation for a long time. The underlying piece, the first piece in this series, is about the investigation itself, and it concerns the extremely aggressive fundraising tactics that some very important players in the Democratic ecosystem have embraced. And often these tactics have been to the detriment of older Americans. But then there was also this meta story on top of that investigation about the publication of your piece, the difficulties you had getting it published. And you wrote a couple of follow-on stories that were critical of a pair of very high-profile media outlets that initially said they wanted to publish your investigation and both backed off. So let's take it from the top and talk about the investigation itself. This is your area of expertise. I mean, I have been reading your studies of so many aspects of campaign finance for more than a decade, and you analyze these issues in a very systematic way. So what was it that caught your eye about these fundraising tactics that you ultimately decided to investigate? And what did you conclude about them?
2: So it was actually a few things. The first was I spend a lot of time in the FEC data and elections data, like you do in the down ballot.
1: Oh, yeah.
2: Collecting data is a bit of a hobby and sort of career aspect of my life. But I started to notice something weird around 2020, where I would be going through the data and there would be people who had given like, you know, thousands or tens of thousands of times. And it was weird because I'd never seen something like that before in the data. And at first I was like, are these straw donors? Are they, you know, like, is this salted data? Is this real? And it turned out they were real and they were coming from both parties. Then around, if many of you remember, around early 2021, there was a SEC ruling that was then pushed further by the Supreme Court, which had basically okayed it for PACs and other political organizations to start sending spam not just through email, but also through text messages. And so now it was in my face all the time because I had been a Democratic donor and I was getting these texts all the time, and they were just, it did not make sense to me the way that they were phrased, right? Like, you get these, they're like apocalyptic. They're telling you that, like, you are the only one who can save democracy. You have to give them the next 5 minutes. They're making these matching claims, which if you do just a little bit of research, you know, are not real in any meaningful way. They're just accounting tricks. Plus, if they were real, they would probably trigger FEC rules. They would say things like, donate now and Taylor Swift will 5x your donation, which just could not possibly be true, right? And you would be getting bombarded by those. And so I was seeing those and I was just like, what is going on here, right? So I was confused at first, like a lot of people. And then I started working on a research project with Jake Rumbach on age and campaign finance. And so what we did is we took two data sets, one, the FEC data set, and the other, the national voter file from L2, and we merged those like a lot of other people have. And we started to look at, like, what's the distribution of ages of people giving? And we observed that, like, the age of donors was not only pretty high, but it was increasing at an extremely fast rate. And then we studied the 2020 election, but then when I looked back at it again through the 2024 election, we had seen, like, the age of the average median donor in Democratic politics and Republican politics had gone up like 7 years in a 4-year period, which just does not happen naturally. You just do not see those types of trends within large, massive social science data sets. And that was the point. I was like, there's something going on here. And that's when I started looking into it. And that was where I wrote the first version of the investigation back last August, looking into what's going on with these weird fundraising messages. Why are they working? And that's when I sort of uncovered that, A, it was a lot of organizations that are both within and sort of on the periphery of the Democratic Party. And they were targeting older donors in a very, very concerning and serious way.
1: So when you say that these organizations wind up targeting older voters, how does the process work? How are they figuring all this out? What does it, like, look like? How is the sausage made here?
2: So some of the pushback I got when I was writing this is that this notion that they weren't going through and, like, actively targeting the messages towards older Americans, which I already knew from the get-go because I was receiving them. Everyone I knew my age was receiving them. Clearly, it wasn't about how the messages were being sent out. And what you realize shortly after, and I don't know if many people are old enough listening to this to remember the publisher clearinghouse, like, messages you would get back in the, like, 90s. You get this mail and say, like, you may have won $10 million. And
1: I'm old enough.
2: Every household would get them. But obviously, there was some sorting mechanism of who responded. And Congress did this whole investigation back in the late 1990s and found out that there were a whole bunch of elderly people who had been, like, drawn in by these messages, which were designed to sort of take advantage of cognitive decline, which was the sort of conclusion from that whole investigation. And there's a number of tricks and tactics they would use. It wasn't about who received the messages. It was who was doing the sorting on the other end. And when you take those types of tactics that the AARP and the FBI point out as hallmarks of outer financial exploitation, they match up almost one-to-one with what we're seeing with these fundraising texts and emails. They're set up to do and exploit the exact same weaknesses in people. And I find that highly concerning, on top of learning, not just during the investigation, how there are thousands and thousands of seniors giving at a, like, disturbing number of times repeatedly, like 20, 30, 50, 200, 300 times in a given day, they are clicking donate, which just is not something that you would, if you saw that in your own data set, you'd be really concerned. And a lot of people have reached out to me afterwards saying, you know, my parents, my in-laws have got caught up in this. You know, they spent a huge amount of money on it. And thank you for writing this because, you know, this is, like, a serious problem. And it's pretty concerning that this is coming not from sort of a publisher clearinghouse, which was trying to sell magazines, but a major political parties. It's just completely out of the norm of what you would expect parties that have reputational like costs on the line here to be engaging in this type of behavior.
0: Now, when you talk about who is doing this, I think there's obviously a wide ecosystem of sort of the Democratic Party writ large. There are the candidates themselves. There are the official party structures, both, you know, those parties themselves and then their super PACs that they essentially control. And then there's a lot of other groups that have all sorts of names, that do all sorts of fundraising, and then go who knows where in terms of the money. So what is the sort of differences between those different groups?
2: So yes, you hit the many nails on that at once. It's frustrating to sort of dissect that process, because on the one hand, at first my like read on it when I was starting to look into this was like, these are just sort of like these fringe groups that the party needs to clamp down on. Like there are these different, like where you really want to look to see where this activity is coming from has less to do with like whether you're like somewhere within the party in official power or not, but more to do with what's making consultants money. It's really a fundraising consultant activity that has spread throughout the party and sort of metastasized. And so we have what I call spam packs, which just basically exists to spam us and raise a bunch of money and then return a little bit of it to maybe like turnout efforts or send a little bit to the candidates' ways. That makes them not scams because they are providing some resources, but we're looking at like 60, 70, 80% of what they're raising just going directly back to the consultants who are doing the raising of the money, with no concern about the negative externalities that this has both on Democratic fundraising operations and on the reputation of the party. Had it just been that, that would have been bad enough. But it's actually sort of ingrained within the very, very like core of the Democratic Party infrastructure. So these tactics actually came out of the DCCC. Back in 2013, 2014, when we started receiving these weird emails about Nancy Pelosi saying, I need your help, that was actually an innovation of a number of people within the digital strategy group within the DCCC, the Democratic Party's congressional campaign arm. They later sort of, they left, started their own fundraising vendor operation called Mothership Strategies, and started to use those tactics at scale outside of the party, right? They had developed them within the party. And as one of their first and main clients, what they did is they started their own PAC called End Citizens United. And so they started using these essentially elder financial exploitation tactics at scale, started to pull people into that ecosystem, and would just repeatedly squeeze them for money. And they started to raise a good chunk of money, and no one else could see what was happening within that ecosystem. But they were basically, you know, and this is a surprisingly common thing, people who are vendors and make money off of contracts with PACs that they serve will also run those PACs. Outside of the world of politics, it would be considered a huge conflict of interest. Unfortunately, within politics, it's considered sort of business as usual. I think that itself is a problem, but it's all legal is part of the problem. And so you would have that, you had this operation that came out of the DCCC, but then it started to gravitate back into the party itself. The DCCC, the DSCC, to a lesser extent, because they had sort of moved away from this for a while, the DNC, like when they were, especially during the previous election cycle, Ken Martin distanced himself from it a little bit. I'm not sure if that distancing is continuing, but that was, all those groups are very heavily operating on this. The DCCC is now basically about half of its money from the grassroots money is coming from these elderly whales. And that's, you know, it's pretty concerning when you see what's happened to the rest of the fundraising ecoscape. One of the things that concerned me about this is, A, like it's knowing what's happening to these vulnerable seniors, and there are a lot of vulnerable seniors being caught up in here. Like, it doesn't mean everyone who donates is that category, but many, many people who are the sort of bread and butter of these operations are what you would consider vulnerable seniors. And that really frustrates me, and it makes me sad that my own party that I support is engaging in this. But then there's, you know, I came at this from the perspective of, look, I know that being high-minded is probably not going to win these people over and telling them to be better. But there's another thing at play here. Like, I study money and politics. This is catastrophic for the party's finances in the long run. They followed the Republicans into this mess because Republicans, when they saw Democrats were making some money off of this, really went in off the deep end. But the Republicans' grassroots fundraising has just evaporated. It's just, there's nothing. It's just a husk of what it once was before they used these tactics. And now Democrats are following that exact same path right now. And if you take away the grassroots fundraising that is coming from these elderly, like vulnerable elderly people, which is now approaching something like 50% of the donations going into the grassroots end of the party, if you just protected those seniors from these tactics, you would have seen a massive drop in overall grassroots fundraising. And it's not terribly surprising for people who are like, who have received these messages. I don't know how many people have told me, I will never donate to a Democrat again, because once I did once, and now all of a sudden I get all these text messages all the time. Like, it enrages people. And you would not think that that's a like long-term viable strategy. And that was the thing that I was hoping would sort of turn the tide, that like, look, you got to stop this now before you really ruin what's left of your grassroots fundraising operation. And I got the exact opposite response.
0: And in terms of candidate campaigns themselves, I don't know how much you've looked into that. Obviously, 2026 is ongoing. But if you look back to previous cycles, the degree to which, you know, candidates are also relying on this version of fundraising versus more authentic grassroots fundraising?
2: It's more of a mix. So about 20% of candidates in the Democratic Party use what I call high frequency digital fundraising tactics. And so these are largely the type of like you're receiving text messages. The issue is, on paper, it looks like a very lucrative way to raise money for a candidate. But that's only if you're looking at the top line. So one of the first candidates who did this at scale was Jamie Harrison back in 2020 in his South Carolina Senate campaign. That launched him to become chair of the DNC through those operations. You can sort of see how easily this sort of feeds back into the party. Most of the money going to that campaign was never competitive, right? But he was making tons of money, or at least raising tons of money and paying a lot of it back to those fundraising vendors. Like, you know, most candidates do not engage in this behavior, but they're in a way at a pretty big top line disadvantage, right? Like they're not seen as serious as candidates often because they're not raising those top line high profile numbers, even if they end up with more in the bank at the end because they're fundraising in a much more efficient way. It becomes, because of the way that the party infrastructure has been rating candidates, especially in the primaries, it becomes a pretty big disadvantage. And so you'll see candidates like sometimes dip in and do it for a little bit, realize what they're doing and like dip out and say like, I'm not going to do this type of thing. You know, other candidates who just swear off of it and say, I'm not going to send these text messages to people who I don't know and solicit donations from them. That's just not a like way I want to run my campaign. And it's hard. But if you're a type of candidate who has no grassroots or like charismatic appeal, but you hire the right vendors, they will tap you into this network of basically captured elderly donors and then start pulling from that pipeline as this extractive industry and pouring it into your campaign. You may be paying them 60, 70 cents on the dollar that they raise from it, but all of a sudden you look like this grassroots fundraising giant because you're willing to engage in this tactic, when from any traditional sense of what a grassroots donor is, you have raised nothing from that population. And that's where I think the incentives are really awful for candidates right now.
0: And I think it's important to sort of frame it in terms of what people in DC think about fundraising who are not actively engaged in the fundraising, because a lot of people just look at your one quarter raise. They'll look at your, you know, Q1 raised, Q2 raised, and if it's a big number, that will impress people in DC. And a lot of the spending, a lot of the details of that can be very opaque, and people are not going to bother to investigate or figure out like, oh, you raised all this money, but you also burned a lot of it to raise it. And oh, it's going into this very opaque like field or consultants or various things. And so you can get a big benefit from just having the number, even if your campaign is not benefiting from the funds.
1: So, Adam, I've seen a couple of types of criticisms, I should say, of your investigation. One of which is someone snarkily responding, okay, now do Republicans. And I think you kind of alluded to this earlier when you said that for Republicans, the cupboard is already bare. And I remember after the 2020 election in particular, reading some terribly grim stories of mostly, again, elderly folks who were horribly victimized by Donald Trump's rapacious fundraising tactics. And I know you said that in some respects, this trend started among Democrats back around 2013, 2014. But from having read at least the public reporting on this, it feels to me like Republicans just really ran with this and Democrats almost were playing catch up this decade. So when people say, okay, now do Republicans, well, the Republicans are already done.
2: Yes. I mean, that's part of it. Yeah, it is the case that there has been a lot of coverage. And part of what steered me in this direction is there was this sort of landmark CNN report on people who had filed FTC complaints about this, which had focused more on the Republican side, did capture the Democratic side. But I had helped out on that reporting at the time, and I had known that there was a problem with sort of targeting seniors at the time. But that was part of like a broader landscape. The New York Times had published several things on this type of fundraising. It was sort of well known in the space that Republicans were doing it in a shameless manner. And I think some of the like pushback on like, do Republicans now? Well, the problem is that, yes, Republicans did this, but the idea of catch up is the one that's the thing that like holds me up here, because Republicans basically, when it came to their grassroots fundraising, they like lit their house on fire to stay warm for a night. And Democrats just looked at each other and said, like, where's the gasoline? Let's do it ourselves, right? This is what is why I'm focusing more on the Democratic side. I'm not trying to help the Republicans raise more money. I'm not trying to help the Republicans in their efforts at this moment. But I do see Democrats making a fatal mistake by going down this path. They have very little time to reverse their trajectory here. And I'm afraid that it may be too late before they have dried up pretty much what's left of any goodwill grassroots fundraising outside of like certain candidates who can maybe still draw that. But that's sort of how I look at it. There's an element of sort of whataboutism here, because what's happening to these victims is really wrong. There's just no reason a party should be fundraising like this. There's also another element of it, which is sort of frustrating to watch as someone who studies money and politics. And I've written on this, but so money in politics is very corrosive to our political system. There are lots of ways that it has undue influence on the types of outcomes we see in our politics. One of the places where we do not see any real strong evidence that money is being very effective or like having much sway is in the general elections, and specifically when it comes to buying campaign ads. Outspending your opponent on campaign ads does not have this massive benefit. Like most of the evidence that we have from political science, and we've studied this very extensively, is that at best you're getting a very marginal boost, like a tiny effect. And at worst, with some of the studies on the like digital ad buys, basically getting nothing, like just randomized studies showing that there's no real effect whatsoever. And so the idea that they're doing this because they have to keep up with Republicans, like it fails on a number of levels. One, it fails on the moral level. Second, it fails on the strategic level that this is just a terrible strategy. Had Democrats just continued to fundraise authentically, going into what they had built up through the mid-2020s, and they were going to come into this massive, massive wave of like a professional class cash from the professional class, from like younger Gen X, millennial, and like a few Gen Z, who were going to start giving, like they just like about 80 to 85% of millennials had been giving only to the Democratic Party. Right? They had this massive fundraising generational advantage that was coming, and it just sort of evaporated once these text messages started hitting everyone's phone. So you had those two standards of it's bad morally, it's bad strategically, but then on the third end, that you need this to compete with Republicans, the evidence there is just extremely thin. And the one thing that pulls us all together, unfortunately, is, okay, who is getting who is advantaged by this? What are the incentives behind it? Well, obviously, the fundraising vendors have a lot of money at stake here. They're making it, they're just raking money in. Something like $5.8 billion in the last 10 years has been spent by the Democratic Party on fundraising expenses alone. Like, that's a huge amount of money for fundraising. You would not, like, this is well above what you would be allowed to spend as a charity and still be rated as a charity or a nonprofit if you were spending that much on fundraising. So there's a lot of money sloshing around the system. That's a huge component of it. But also internally within the party, if you're someone like Jeffries, part of your power comes from raising more money than your other colleagues and maybe distributing some of that money one way or another. And so a lot of the power that money has in politics has to do with internal party, like coalitional politics, whether that be through the primaries or through coalitional favors. It seems to have far less effect on the thing that people think it has the most effect on, which is the general elections.
0: So let's talk about the publication history of your investigation. This seems like something that you might read about in the New York Times, and people almost did, and then ultimately did not. They ultimately, you know, after a lot of work and a long time with them, decided not to publish your story. You then went to The Bulwark, who similarly spent a lot of time with you, were initially very excited to publish your story, ultimately decided not to publish your story either. Sort of walk us through your experiences with that and sort of how you felt with the sort of ultimate outcomes with these two news organizations.
2: Yeah. So to start from the beginning, I had written a like initial investigation looking at mothership strategies and spam packs last August. And after that, I was invited by the New York Times to write a piece on it. We spent about 8 months in development there. We went through and I'm not an investigative journalist by training. I spent the last year doing it. So I feel like I've gained some knowledge of that space and the types of hurdles you run into. We worked on the graphics, we worked on the editing, we worked on making sure all the data was super tight, went through fact checking multiple times at the Times. Everything was ready to go. We're back in February, we're ready to publish. We had a scheduled run date, and then we sent out requests for comment. So request for comment is usually something you send out usually a day or two before the thing published. It's just basically an opportunity for people who are named within an investigation or a piece to like clarify any of the facts or like have a quote or a comment that's going to be put within the piece. That's the standard. Like you have like a few days before between those two things. Instead of getting a request for a comment back from the DCCC and DSCC, we received a cease and desist letter demanding that the piece not be published. The cease and desist letter attacked claims that the investigation did not make, and at the same time acknowledged that it had not read the investigation. Unsurprisingly, the run date that had been scheduled got pushed back a little bit, which I thought, okay, we'll just resolve this. We'll go through and make sure another round of fact checking. Obviously, there's some now legal risk attached to this, and no institution like the Times is going to want to take this seriously, no matter what. So, of course, I was on board, and I'm used to this type of process from academia, where like most things you get something accepted, and then there's still a whole phase of like making sure everything's bulletproof. Totally on board with that, but then the date just kept slipping and slipping. More and more requests on my time would show up, we need like a whole methodology guide. It's just like, fine, I can do that. I can write that. I'm used to this type of thing. Ask it like just question after question about like different factual things. And we made it all the way through all these fact checking things. And so that took about 3 months to get through the legal hurdles, the fact checking, my editor pushing for this the whole way. I was working with a lot of good people at the Times. And then we got to the end point, and I was even getting like good signals from people up very high up within the New York Times saying like, this is a great piece. We're really excited to publish it. And then we got to the end point, like it was just ready to go. There was nothing else to do on the piece. graphics were great. We had the whole thing rendered. They had like commissioned an outside graphics team to work on cover art. Like it was all ready to go. And then it just kept getting delayed and delayed. And finally there was some meeting that obviously I wasn't part of. And I just got the news back that they were not going to run the piece, which was of course frustrating, but it was also sort of surprising to me because I thought there's no way that the Times, after getting this very flimsy legal letter that has no real claim, that clearly like everything, like to argue that this piece, which has been fact checked four times over, is acting with willful disregard for the truth, which is the standard which you would have to show to prove this, is just an absurd read of the situation. During that whole time, between like there was just a lot of coordinated pushback against the piece as well. It wasn't just the CCC and DSCC. We had a whole comments process. I had to go out for comments the second time. And each time there would just be basically attacks on me and the piece. And they were not good faith attacks. This was sort of well understood, it seemed, within the Times as well. But eventually they didn't publish. I don't know the exact reason why they decided not to publish or who exactly made that call. All I know is they did so only after receiving a legal threat from parties that were the subjects of the investigation, which is pretty problematic given that those legal threats were not serious legal threats.
3: So from there, you obviously did not give up and you wound up connecting with the Bulwark. And the Bulwark is a prominent site, but much, much smaller than the New York Times, an independent outlet. And yet you wound up running into very similar hurdles. And ultimately, though the Bulwark, according to you, started off sounding very excited, they also in the end said no.
2: Yeah. It was I'll just say like the whole process of the Bulwark was unfortunately like a deja vu type process for me, that they were in fact excited. Like I started out and I sent them the whole background of the story. Like, here's the legal letters. Here's everything that like the people in Request for Comments were saying. If you take this piece, you will likely get legal threats as well because they learned that it worked before. There's no reason for them not to do it again. All of this was laid out on the table, right? Like they knew exactly what they were taking on. And the Bulwark has been, you know, standing, they positioned themselves as a organization that, you know, stands up to orthodoxies within our political party structures. And what I had faced was a type of orthodoxy and power structure within the Democratic Party that was able to kill a piece that there were no factual concerns about at the Times. And so I thought it would be a pretty natural fit. We started working and I worked with some editors there who did a very good job on sort of ushering the piece through, like just genuine editing, a little more bulletproofing to make it more legally like palatable for the lawyers at the Bulwark and their outside counsel. So we went through the process again. We were ready to publish again after about a month and a half. And we went out for comment again. And this time we got legal letters back from Mothership Strategies and Progressive Turnout Project. Again, the letters were not really legal claims so much as they were just trying to increase the friction and the cost of publication. I was assured that that wasn't going to happen at the Bulwark. I wasn't surprised when it did because I know how institutions respond to this. Institutions are risk averse. That's not an individual trait. That's just how institutions behave. And so I was prepared for that type of delay afterwards. And so we went through that process again of like getting everything and everyone in the organization ready to publish this thing, going through the lawyers again, going through multiple rounds of legal review. All that seemed like we were working towards the publication process. And we got to a final point where like the lawyers had done a third round of reviews. It was supposed to be the last round. And then I like sent an email to my editor at that point, like, are we going to run this? Like, when's the run date? And I was just for like a week or so, I was just ghosted. Like no one responded to me. I was like, this is weird. Like we've been really communicating like very, very frequently. And I had noticed that there were comments that had showed up in the final draft from the publisher, Sarah Longwell, at the Bulwark. And so I assumed that that must be related to why everyone just had gone cold and just stopped communicating with me. And those comments were essentially taking the side of the like fundraisers, like these victims, like how do you know they're victims? Like they chose to donate, even though it's all very laid out that these are just classic elder financial exploitation tactics translated over into campaign finance. And, you know, on the one hand, like we had gone through all this over like over the course of 3 months, but eventually I had another piece that I had to write. And so I said, look, like it's been like a couple of weeks since like you've communicated with me. I need to know when this is going to run because I need it. I need to be able to like get my other piece done. Like I have contractual obligations on this. And they came, like they got back to me that day and then we talked about it and like, okay, we just made some edits to this. And then we should be good, ready to go. And when I got the edits back, and I was like, I'll try to make it work. I got the edits back, and they had cut out evidence that had just completely cut out all of the age evidence that I had talked about, removed any emphasis on this being like victims of this process, and then took in a number of places, like basically almost verbatim, language from those legal letters and inserted it under my byline in my name. And as an academic, like I cannot sign on to that. My incentives are very different than a journalist. And I think most journalists would have been scared off by that too. So there was just no way I could possibly work from that. I cannot make arguments that I know to be false based off of the evidence and data that I've put together and delete that evidence and data that contradicts these claims from the piece. That's just a non-starter for someone like me. And again, I'm an academic. I have different career incentives, but I would like that would be like the cardinal sin of academia. Like we have to make sure that our empirical evidence matches up with what we claim about it. And at that point, I said, like, look, let's go back to the draft that we had finalized and we can move on from there. We have to make sure that we're not adding factually incorrect things into this piece. And then I got the message that they had killed the piece. So it was a long drawn out process. In some ways, like I gained a lot from it, from like being able to work with journalists and editors who really did sort of fight for the piece and do a good job of helping me make it as strong as it was. And so it wasn't like a wash experience. And again, I'm sort of used to this as an academic, like getting your papers rejected is just part of the course, but this was different. This was a organized legal and effort to sort of cover up evidence that they knew was not false. They knew was accurate. And the problem was that it succeeded. Like these legal threats, unfortunately, should not have been as effective as they were. And that really concerned me. And knowing that I'm an academic with like career protections, it was hard to write the pieces that I did on both outlets, but I thought they were important. And a number of investigative journalists have like reached out to me since and provided support for that. And so I feel better about having to go through that process in the end.
3: Adam, everything you've described is very, very depressing for anyone who cares about democracy. But is there anything that ordinary folks can do to help mitigate this problem of spam packs and more legitimate institutions that wind up taking advantage of older folks? I mean, a couple of weeks ago, my mom, she's 79. I spent an hour deleting spam text from her phone and flagging them as spam, marking them as junk, et cetera, et cetera. And then by the time I was done, another half dozen had already come in. And so it just feels like, you're trying to drain the ocean one drop at a time. So what can normal people do?
2: I think the first thing we have to understand is the Democratic Party is, we are the voters, and the Democratic Party is accountable to us in the end. To some extent, sometimes those are indirect means, but when the Democratic Party says we have to do this because Republicans are doing this, or we would have to pass legislation to stop this, neither of those things are true. there are a lot of people within the Democratic Party, within positions of power, who are furious about this as well. It's not like the entire party is in on this, and like it's really sort of, there's a big fracture within the party. So some of the things that we should pay attention to is, one, this notion that like you would need legislation to change it is just false. All the Democratic Party needs to do is change their own caucus rules. And you could punish and blacklist vendors who are behaving badly and basically root this problem out in no time flat if you had party leadership and support saying, say after the 2026 midterms and there's a leadership battle. You know, this should be part of the agenda, that this needs to stop. It's bad for the party. It's not only ruining its reputation and victimizing seniors, it is also wrecking its finances. It just needs, there needs to be a different direction. So one thing to note is the levers that are there are much more accessible than people would have you think. If you can pressure your own members into saying, I will only support candidates who, when push comes to shove, that they're going to want a leader that puts these new rules out before the caucus because we can't continue this way, that in itself is pretty effective. And I'm sorry about like the experience you had with your mother, but I cannot tell you how common it is for people who have told me that. Pretty much everyone I've discussed this with has some story that is similar to that. My version of it is my mother, they confused me with my mother and started sending me the DCCC's emails. So I have all of her emails coming in my way. And so I think, you know, just the sense that it's outraging a lot of people within the party, and there just needs to be a movement among elites within the party that can really capture this. I think that's the most viable way. Like it is depressing, yes, but it is something that can't continue and I don't think will continue because there's no viable market strategy, even if it were something that was worth doing for the party.
3: Well, we have been talking with Stanford political scientist Adam Bonica about his investigations into harmful fundraising tactics by many arms of the Democratic Party. Adam, before we let you go, where can our listeners find you online? Where can they find your work? And tell us about your Substack, where you actually wound up publishing all this stuff after these other sites said no to you.
2: Yeah, so I publish on Data and Democracy. So it's just a Substack where I take a lot of the data that I have and sort of try to translate a lot of the lessons from political science, both internationally and domestically, into something that I think can be helpful for us to understand, A, how to navigate this moment, but B, why a big theme is why we should actually be optimistic about the future of American democracy. That's a hard case to make, and I try to make it as empirically as possible. And so that's sort of my goals there. And then I'm also on Blue Sky.
3: Well, Adam, thank you so much for joining us on the Down Ballot podcast this week.
2: Well, thanks for having me. This is great.
0: That's all from us this week. Thanks to Adam Bonica for joining us. The Down Ballot podcast comes out every Thursday morning. If you haven't already, please subscribe to our site, The Down Ballot. That's the-downballot.com. Thanks to our editor, Drew Roderick, and we'll be back next week with a new episode.
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0: Kegra. In the morning. Now, here's David Waldman.
2: Hey, good morning, everybody. How you doing? It is Wednesday, September 2nd, 2026. Time for another show. Welcome to September. Well, welcome Greg to September. He wasn't here yesterday for September's beginning. So why not? I guess it was still August as far as he was concerned. I'm sure, you know, he marked the turnover of the month just as everybody else did. But we didn't get to hear it. So that's what today will be all about. No other topics to be covered but the joy of flipping the calendar page over to September. Unless, of course, you wanted to talk about, oh, I don't know, any of the primary election results. Not the most exciting ones we had going on this election season. But I guess we're probably done at this point. You can't have a primary after Labor Day when everybody's paying attention, or else then you don't know what would happen. And who would people vote for if they were paying attention when they were doing their nominations? Anyway, I think that probably wraps up the primaries that we've had an eye on. Those in Massachusetts, not terribly surprising, but we will cover them. But we've got other things to cover as well, as the nation's attention, I guess, turns toward next Wednesday, when we're first supposed to pay attention to politics if we've been snoozing this whole time. We've been paying attention the whole time. So, I don't know. Is this an exciting time for us, or do we think, is this one of those things where the newcomers are looked down upon? No, we need to welcome them into the fold. We need to encourage everybody to vote. And for those who realize after Labor Day that they should have been paying attention, welcome. I mean, you've been listening the whole time, but you can go out there and say welcome to all of them and then pretend that it didn't make you in the least bit annoyed that they weren't paying attention. How could you not have been paying attention? Do you know what has been going on? We'll make the transition simple for them and welcome them in, and probably even give them a ride to the polls too, because I can't imagine describing to them what's been going on while they weren't paying attention and having them say, great, give me more. All right, the Iran war back on, hot and shooting, hot and shooty, just like we love all those wars to be. I guess to no one's surprise, as the memorandum of understanding slash truce that never really became a truce and never really became a ceasefire concludes, and nothing's been worked out. We welcome the sailors of the USS Lincoln back into port for the first time in a million years. Look out, Thailand. Bad day for NCIS Bangkok, I guess. A wild bunch, I'm sure. I don't know if there's any restraining those guys. Thailand, I think, is just sort of generally got the reputation of being... they know what's coming when sailors come into port there, I guess. It's sometimes an unsavory scene, but boy, do they deserve some shore leave there. Be lenient, shore patrol. But don't let us get too far out of hand. We've got plenty of other things to catch up on. Lots of congressional happenings. They came back pretty early. Very often their August recess extends into the second week of September. But they came back as though there was some urgency. But there really isn't. Well, the urgency is their fall campaigns. They're looking to wrap things up as soon as possible and get back out on the campaign trail. And as they have no major goals in the Republican-controlled Congress for legislating, and in the Senate, Mitch McConnell doesn't even want to bother to show up, there wasn't a whole lot to do. But the action was in the House yesterday. Greg's had an eye on it, and why not welcome him to September? Good morning, and welcome to September, Greg Dworkin. How are you?
3: You know, it feels like September here.
2: It does. You're probably still writing September 1st on your checks because you weren't here yesterday.
3: Well, it's September 2nd, and if you don't write checks, you don't have problems.
2: Yeah, right. Well,
3: I mean, it's not like I never write checks, but I happen to.
2: Do you think they ever
3: yesterday?
2: What would be the equivalent of that? Like back in the, you know, I don't know, the early 1900s, like, I'm still writing the wrong date on the check to my, I don't know, to my horse and buggy dealer. What's the equivalent joke? After a while, it's. You know,
3: it's your diary.
2: Whatever, Grandpa.
3: I went into my diary and I still can't get the date right. Dear diary, Today is September 2025. No, actually, it's not. I've had like 10 months to adjust, and I haven't done it yet.
2: Yeah. So you can get some white out and fix the error.
3: I don't know if they had white out in the 1900s.
2: No, and they don't have it now either. So, all right. Now, you don't write checks. We don't have white out. We don't have correction tape for typewriters. We don't have typewriters.
3: Oh, dear. What will we do?
2: Yeah.
3: So, let's talk about some stuff.
2: I'll call you on my rotary phone. Yeah.
3: Where shall we start? Let's start with Adam Carlson's update of the Massachusetts primary.
2: All right, that did happen.
3: And although I did disparagingly say on Daily Coast this morning, you know, primary season's over now that Massachusetts come in, I was reminded, well, you know, New Hampshire.
2: Really? Do they still?
3: And I think Delaware.
2: Hmm.
3: Still have to do this. Rhode Island is next week, and New Hampshire's next week, and Delaware's in 2 weeks.
2: Yeah, look at
3: and
2: this.
3: And I said, yeah, they count, you know, whatever.
2: Well, I discounted them entirely. What, look at this. What is? Although this says state primary. Okay, September 15th for Delaware. I'm looking. I found a chart. I should have looked at that. September 8th for New Hampshire, right? 9th for Rhode Island. Why are they giving themselves an extra day? What's September 9th? What's the date?
3: It's victory over Massachusetts Day, September 8th. So, you know, they have to do something else. They have weird holidays.
2: Free calamari. This says Louisiana. November 3rd. Does that just mean they don't have primaries down there, or is it what are they doing? What is that?
3: Saying? I don't know.
2: That's just really Louisiana.
3: I'll tell you what happened in Massachusetts though yesterday. Interesting. Adam Carlson is a progressive pollster, and he supports progressive DSA types. Mm-hmm. And what he noted, the incumbents all won, the more moderate candidates all won, except for Ed Markey, who sort of doesn't count because he's an outlier. Because he's old and an incumbent. And back in the day, when he first started in politics, Ed Markey was a conservative. People probably don't remember that, but he was like anti-abortion. Yeah. You know.
2: Is that right? I don't think I remember the abortion issue necessarily, but yeah, I don't recall him being like super progressive guy.
3: He wasn't, but he sort of evolved as Massachusetts evolved. Anyway, Ed Markey
2: like
3: wins
2: Pokemon.
3: By 29. With 72% reporting at the time of this
2: Didn't they call
3: chronicle?
2: It in like 15 seconds, I think.
3: Yeah, I mean, it was pretty – he was winning everywhere. There was no way that Seth Moulton was going to win. People don't like Seth Moulton.
2: I guess not. Well, as the name really doesn't do anything for him, Moulton.
3: Yeah. Well, you know, didn't he run for president or something?
2: Yeah, I think he gave a try to that at some point. I don't know. I remember him being a hopeless figure at some earlier point.
3: Well, he got people annoyed. Massachusetts 1, Richie Neal 1. Massachusetts 6, this is interesting, Dan Coe 1. He was an establishment figure. He was more moderate than the person he was running against, but he's like one of the very, very few people where both Joe Biden and Kamala Harris endorsed him. And he won anyway.
2: Okay.
3: Wow. You know, Stephen Lynch 1.
2: Okay.
3: I can't even remember why. At times, people are annoyed at Stephen Lynch. I can't even remember why. But, you know, there it is. So, you know, it happened. The only really marquee race there was Markey, and people just wanted to see how much he would win by Markey. Because, look, he's old, and everybody knows Democrats are voting against old people. And he's progressive. And everybody knows that the Democratic establishment is taking on progressives. Well, they're really not. It's just a question of protecting incumbents. Again, I cannot stress this enough.
2: Give it a
3: but
2: shot.
3: But the job of the committees that elect people, you know, DCCC and that sort of thing.
2: Yes.
3: They exist to protect incumbents. So when
2: That's
3: they protect incumbents, don't yell and scream. That's their job.
2: Yes. I mean, It's a hard thing to do. You could start another one that doesn't protect incumbents, but they wouldn't give you any money. I mean,
3: and that's the thing.
2: This is a good reminder. Also, every member of the caucus is supposed. They don't always live up to the obligation, but they are supposed to. They're assigned dues. You're supposed to pay dues to the DCCC out of whatever money you raise out of your campaign funds. So you know that's sort of like a member service. Sort of a thing. Like if you were entirely funded by incumbent members and you said, yeah, our job is to, you know, maybe make incumbent members nervous and upset, you wouldn't get a lot of your dues paid. I mean, I guess, right? Wouldn't you do that if you were an incumbent member and you gave them $25,000 or $250,000 or more like it? And they said, we're going to fund somebody to run against you. You'd probably stop paying your dues.
3: Right.
2: That's understandable.
3: So, since we're talking about Congress, let's talk about rules.
2: All right.
3: To remind people, and

0: just before the election. It would make them look bad.
1: They do know that now.
0: Okay. And so
1: Finally,
0: they were
1: they'll
0: going to
1: forget.
0: pass a rule that's covering a bunch of stuff.
1: Sure, you're
0: And it
1: probably
0: turns
1: right.
0: out that the nutcase Republicans weren't necessarily going along with this rule and probably was going to fail.
1: Ah.
0: But two House Democrats did a huge favor, as the Huffington Post puts it, for House Speaker Mike Johnson, Representative Marie Glisson-Camp Perez from Washington, and Jared Golden from Maine voted for a procedural resolution known on Capitol Hill as a rule,
1: Yeah, that
0: ensuring
1: one.
0: its adoption by the House, just as it appeared to be on the verge of failing. And Hakeem Jeffries is angry because he didn't know that they were going to do that.
1: Well, now you get to see whether he can get angry or not.
0: Yeah. The decision by two of our
1: He can
0: colleagues
1: do
0: to
1: it.
0: blindside the entire House Democratic caucus and join with the Republican majority to pass a procedural rule on the brink of failing is a significant breach of trust. It's an action that necessitates a serious response. We've asked the Committee on Caucus Rules to take this up in short order. I don't know what that means.
1: Well, I mean, we're
0: And in
1: not
0: short order,
1: sure what
0: first
1: they're
0: of all,
1: going
0: can
1: to do.
0: be after
1: Yeah,
0: the
1: that's
0: election.
1: true. That's true. You don't know what that. Okay, we don't know what it means. How short is the order? And of course, we don't know what the recommended punishment essentially is going to be. So yeah, the House Democratic Caucus internally can meet and decide what are we going to do with these two nudniks for voting yes on a rule. This is something that, it's well understood inside both the Republican conference and the Democratic caucus that you don't cross the lines for a rule. It used to be the case that everybody understood you don't cross the lines for a motion to recommit, but we messed with that a little bit.
0: Well, now we're starting to mess with rules.
1: Yeah, so right. And so but they usually say, look, we're going to make things difficult for you if you want to, climb the ladder inside the Democratic caucus. Or ask for favors like I'd like to be assigned to this cool committee, which is great for my constituency.
0: I'd like a office bigger than a broom closet,
1: Yeah.
0: please.
1: Yeah, I
0: And
1: mean,
0: one with a window, preferably.
1: those are real requests that generally get made, and the conference and caucus alike will both look askance at somebody who didn't. This is considered to be doing your basic job as a Democrat in the House. You need to be on this side of the rules. And then we let you go on any number of other votes. The substantive votes, you can always plead, I'm in a marginal district, whatever. But on rules, no, we're serious. And I guess they thought maybe at the very end of the Congress, no one would be looking. But they were. So,
0: Well, so it turns out the two people, Jared Golden is retiring,
1: yeah, he doesn't care, I guess.
0: and he doesn't care that much. And he
1: You
0: says he
1: can't withhold
0: voted for
1: his
0: the rule because it
1: retirement.
0: set up a vote on a bipartisan bill he co-sponsored to shield Maine's lobster industry from environmental regulation. He said it would have been ridiculous for party leaders to expect him to essentially vote against his own bill by voting against the rule, he says.
1: Yeah, I mean, he says that, but he's wrong.
0: But that's not usually what happens, right? And then Glisson-Camp Perez said in a different piece than the one I'm reading, so I don't have the entire quote,
1: Oh.
0: but along the lines of this was to protect fishermen, not just in Maine.
1: Okay. Was
0: Hours
1: it?
0: later, the House passed the Northeast Lobsterman Protection Act with 209 yes votes from Republicans and 10 from Democrats.
1: Well,
0: So it happens that for all politics is local, for parochial, you might call it, reasons,
1: parochial,
0: the
1: lying bastard
0: the
1: puppet. Yeah.
0: fisherman caucus,
1: Yeah.
0: and I don't know how Mary Peltola would have voted, really want to be able to support local fishery stuff. I don't think Peltola would have voted to loosen environmental rules because Pebble Bay has fish
1: Yes, and
0: and
1: an
0: mining
1: environment.
0: interests want to poison it.
1: Right.
0: So I'm not sure she would have been it, even though she's pro fish. But Jared
1: Well,
0: Golden
1: because she's
0: said
1: so pro
0: he's
1: fish.
0: Northeast pro fish, which is to say lobster, who aren't really fish, but you get the point. And so, he just wants to say, this is what I did. And again, he's retiring, so he doesn't care.
1: Yeah.
0: But the same rule, almost separately, set up a different vote on condemning socialism.

0: In all its forms, I believe it says.
1: In all its forms, including DSA.
0: And Medicare.
1: And it turns out the resolution to condemn socialism was sponsored by a crank, Jeff Crank, to be precise, Colorado 5, resolution to condemn socialism in all its forms and the DSA.
0: How do you get
1: and it passed.
0: Elected?
1: But this resolution,
0: the crank,
1: and I don't know if it's binding or non-binding, and you know the whole thing's kind of stupid. It's all PR, but it also included, and by the way, we should also pass Trump's SAVE Act.
0: Why?
1: So any Democrat who voted to condemn DSA also voted to support the SAVE Act.
0: Does it even say we condemn DSA? I thought it was like, I don't know, maybe they called it out by name. Why not? They would twist arms over it. But I saw it described as, you know, condemning socialism in all its forms, which just sounded weird.
1: You know, we got the language, whereas since the November 2025 New York City mayoral election of a Democratic Socialist candidates for public office affiliated with the Democratic Socialists of America have run in over 100 elections, whereas the DSA's ideological tenet labeled democracy for all calls for non-citizens and incarcerated criminals to vote, whereas the DSA's ideologic tenet labeled the Democratic Congress calls for abolishing the U.S. Senate, whereas on February 9, 2026, the DSA stated the United States of America has never been a democracy, yada, yada, yada,
0: Well, hey, Republicans
1: we
0: say
1: condemn
0: that.
1: The DSA.
0: It's a republic.
1: So that actual stuff is in there. Now, don't forget, DSA spokespeople have said really bizarre stuff, so I'm not wasting my time trying to hunt down whether or not this is true. It may well be. Somebody somewhere might have said it, which has nothing to do with anything.
0: The Libertarian Party said it, as a matter of fact.
1: But
0: all right.
1: There were 8 Democrats who voted in favor of the resolution to condemn socialism in DSA. A lot of conservative Dems: Kathy Castor, Florida 14, Henry Cuellar, Texas 28, Don Davis, North Carolina 1, Jared Golden, Vicente Gonzalez, Marie Glusenkamp Perez, Darren Soto, Florida 9, Gabe Vasquez, New Mexico 2.
0: Right,
1: who's
0: whatever.
1: Missing there is Josh Gottheimer and Hillary Scholten. And the reason that they're not on the list and the reason they didn't vote for it is they actually read the 4 pages.
0: Oh. Well, that's a
1: and realized that at the very end of it, they also stuck in, oh, and we support the SAVE Act.
0: Yeah, that's a useless appendage. I mean, a non-binding resolution saying we ought to pass a binding bill somewhere else.
1: Right. Now, again, this wasn't a rule, but at the same time, people in marginal Democratic districts sometimes take strange votes.
0: These you're allowed to do, usually.
1: Right. It would have passed anyway. The final vote was 220 to 192, so those 8 people, I don't know, maybe
0: 220, so, yeah, if they had voted no, what would we have done? 220 to 192? Is that right?
1: Yeah, it would have been close. It would have been very close because there were 18 non-votes. The reason I'm not sure is that the 18 non-votes might have actually voted.
0: Yeah, I guess if it was that close.
1: See, you can't simply do the math. But Tom Suozzi and Jared Moskowitz also didn't vote in favor of this. They wanted to introduce a competing resolution condemning socialism without the SAVE Act, and it was rejected.
0: All right. I mean, that's useless. So it's a dumb thing.
1: Right. So in other words, if the resolution had just condemned DSA, the Republicans could have had a whole bunch more Democrats voting for it, and they decided that's not what they really wanted. Because it really doesn't matter, and they had to satisfy their cult.
0: Yeah. Well, they got that, and they got the SAVE Act 1 through, and neither of them are binding in any way, but the Republicans could do it. And now they can, I guess now they can point to the Democrats who didn't vote and say, you didn't even bother
1: none of
0: to vote.
1: Matters. You know, the funny thing is they do all these maneuvers and jump through hoops.
0: No one knows.
1: And some things just don't matter. They just don't.
0: It's not breaking through anyway.
1: Hakeem Jeffries met with Jared Kushner, and people got upset about that. From election point of view, with normies out there, vote, it just doesn't matter. This is one of those things, binding, non-binding resolutions, any resolution, especially one that isn't going to pass the Senate.
0: Yeah.
1: It's just stupid.
0: They don't need it to.
1: They don't need it. I mean, you know, it doesn't change what's happening in the fall, which is going to be a blue wave. So Mike Johnson was asked to address that. He was also asked to address the fact that Max Miller, who's accused of bad things,
0: the worst,
1: about his own kids, but and still running, he may well lose his seat. And people caught up with the odious Mike Johnson, or as Sarah Longwell says, I don't think we spend enough time talking about what a profoundly unprincipled hypocrite Speaker Mike Johnson is. So we have a video of that, and I wonder if you could
0: A video of him being unprincipled. All right, let's see. Yes, because we...
1: I mean, that's technically true. I wonder if you can play it.
0: Yeah,
1: can you play it? Let's see if you can.
0: The player may be unprincipled as well. All right, here we go. All right. Oh, I see Max Miller. Is he walking through first? Let's see. More volume? Nobody's saying anything. It's a minute long. Here it comes.
2: We're going to be here the entire period. We're going to be here this week, and then we're going to come back in a couple of weeks.
3: You've all seen the schedule. That's what's on the schedule. The first thing is we've got to make sure the government is funded and we don't have another Democrat shutdown. I remind you all that they brought about the two longest shutdowns in U.S. history this Congress.
1: Could use some volume.
0: Yeah, I'm going to have to boost it elsewhere. Let's see. The volume is not great in the video itself.
1: Oh, no, it's an iPhone walking down the...
0: Yeah, so you're...
1: Large echoing corridors.
0: All right, let's see. I got to remember where I set it to and then go back to it later. All right, because this will boost everything forever unless I go back and fix it. Let's try this again.
4: Mr. Baker,
0: still nothing.
2: Tell Miller or deal with Corey Mills or anything like that.
3: I don't know about any of that. I've
2: Would you oppose
3: on
2: that?
3: Those cases.
4: Do you support Max Miller's reelection?
3: I have supported Max Miller's reelection.
4: You still do?
3: Yes, and he has been a great member of Congress. He has some issues in his personal life he's working through. The House Ethics Committee is looking into that and any implications it may have. And as usual, you've heard me say it a thousand times, you have to let due process play out. He's got to
1: continue to work. All right, so that's really it. So.
0: Yeah, it was always hard to hear, but...
1: due process and all of that, and, he's got issues, but sure, he's been a good member, and of course we support him.
0: Sure, man, whatever. All right, let me turn it back down there.
1: Max Miller, we're talking about a guy who hurts kids.
0: Yes, his. Not that that's...
1: His own.
0: Yeah, I mean... I don't know. That's more surprising, I guess, but it doesn't really. It's not worse because they're your kids. It's just more surprising. Don't hurt kids.
1: So you go to session with the Congress you have, not the Congress you wish you had.
0: Yeah. So
1: you said that Don Rumsfeld,
0: something like that. Yes, and so I guess you have to hold on to every vote you've got. You can't even at this late stage. At this late stage, you probably could, jettison him. It doesn't really gonna make. Not going to make any difference. You're not voting on anything important anymore. But that's his job, is to go there and say, I support the guy who
1: again incumbents. We talked about that. Their job is to support incumbents.
0: Yeah, that's true.
1: And also, it's helpful at election to support people in open seats. But basically, we support incumbents.
0: All right. Well, he did it. There you go. The important question was better mic'd.
1: Yeah. Anyway. So all of that happened, and, for process people, it's sort of kind of interesting, but for real people, none of it matters.
0: Yeah, I guess not. It's interesting to see voting on a rule break through from time to time and remind everybody that they're really, really, really not supposed to do that, and they do take that seriously.
1: Right. And so because we don't have a lot of time before the break, let me just throw in a couple of things. Firstly, before I forget... there is more delving into something we covered the other day, which is the U.S. Postal Service rule, which I don't think the courts are going to allow.
0: Okay.
1: That says that the federal government gets to decide who gets to vote and who not by mail. And one of their codicils in there is about scanning.
0: Yes.
1: Scanning takes time. And apparently they don't know the answer to this, but there was a whistleblower that Dick Blumenthal, my senator,
0: read it a little bit yesterday.
1: Yeah, made very public that said, we don't really know what we're doing. And here's an example. If a batch of votes come in and the scan says one of them is questionable, do they pull that one vote or do they cancel the entire batch?
0: Yes.
1: We don't know.
0: That
1: matters.
0: The report was that the whole batch goes, although I did see a later breaking report that says that describes the process for outgoing ballots. In other words, when the local elections authority drops all the ballots that have been requested at the post office, they scan them. I think they scan them both going and coming and going. But when they're on their way out, if one of them has an error of some kind, they reject. They just don't send the whole batch of ballots. It's not clear that it works the same way coming in.
1: But Mark Elias points out we're talking about thousands of disenfranchised mail-in votes.
0: Like there was
1: and
0: really
1: they
0: no
1: don't
0: reason
1: have an
0: for
1: answer
0: that.
1: For how they're going to handle this.
0: No, I also
1: and
0: don't think they only use scanners.
1: It's not ready for prime time, and that alone means the court should reject it. That's going to be his argument, so just it's all set up.
0: I think that's a pretty good argument. It convinces me. I hereby rule for you, Guy.
1: Yeah.
0: Mark Elias.
1: By the way, more on
0: Mark
1: data
0: Elias.
1: Centers after the break,
0: oh.
1: Oddly enough.
0: Yeah, well, the whole thing is handled by data centers. Everyone knows that. So you're all hypocrites. You should all just leave my data centers alone. I already have them built. Don't worry about it. What you don't want is the gigantic AI ones, because you don't want AI. That's the problem. All right, we'll be right back. We'll explain more things. Some of them won't make any sense, but we'll try anyway.
5: Hi, everybody. This is Scott Anderson, your summary guy. Were you looking forward to an egalitarian democracy free of bigotry, misogyny, racism, and greed, where people of different appearances, belief, and heritage had a right to live without fear, and everyone could expect a basic level of health, stability, and safety throughout their life? Well, too bad. The plain fact is that we're heading in the wrong direction. And where we once had a voice in such things, increasingly we don't. Not exactly the kind of news I wanted to share, but there it is. However, if you're looking to join people who understand today's issues and can intelligently address the reality of today from your point of view, you can join us at KGRO in the morning. As you know, there aren't many of us out there, at least compared to them. We need to stick together, and by that I mean send us money. 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Secure, reoccurring contributions. Those contributions keep this show on the air and us together. We've been through a lot together. The temporary loss of the presidency, we hope. The temporary loss of the House, the Senate, the Supreme Court, we hope. Face it, we are pretty much all that we have left. Remember, we couldn't do it without you, and you shouldn't do it without us. We're in this together, so thanks.
0: All right, welcome back now to the KGRO in the Morning Show here on Netroots Radio. Yes, we don't know how this thing is going to work, except that they don't want it to work, and that much is becoming obvious. There's really no reason why, if you're scanning ballots individually, and I didn't really think about this until just now, but it should surprise no one that the design of this scheme is to just, you know, not hand out ballots to people so that fewer people vote. That's what they're really after. But the whole idea was that they would all be individually scanned with individual codes that would link it to an actual registration. So what would be the point of why would you, you know, batch reject anything if each of the things is individualized? The whole idea was that you could still handle the rest of the batch, but not that one. So interestingly, they wrote themselves a rule that said, actually, we can destroy even more ballots than would be necessary just, you know, for reasons. I guess that's the rule. I hope no one reads it.
1: You know, and at the same time, they're also threatening, whether they do or not is unclear. The Army says they won't support this, but they're threatening to really take a close look at polling places. And what does that mean? It means that maybe it's not the Army, maybe it's ICE. So maybe you're scared to not only show up for work, you're also scared to go vote.
0: Yeah.
1: Well, you know, then you can vote by mail and you don't have to worry about it. No, you can't vote by mail because they're handling that too.
0: Yeah, so you never got your ballot.
1: They're doing a lot to try to screw around with the election. And again, that's why I think the courts probably won't go along with this. But I say probably
0: Hope not. Like
1: in a normal situation, they definitely wouldn't go with it. But this is the Supreme Court that needs to be expanded. So I don't know.
0: Yeah. Well, we will see how that goes. Oh, yeah. By
1: we'll
0: the way,
1: see how that goes. But it is a big deal.
0: Court expansion. Today's, you know, superfluous stupidity on the House floor is apparently a proposed constitutional amendment, and that's what it would take. This is good for this, right? You get to remind everybody. It would take a constitutional amendment to do this. Republicans wish to fix to cap the number of people on the Supreme Court at 9, and are so, therefore, proposing this constitutional amendment, but everyone remembers, of course, because you read the Constitution
1: every day. Why would you
0: worry
1: about how many people are on the Supreme Court?
0: Yeah. First of all, if it bothers you, great. And then how many? Nine. And you have a constitutional amendment. What does it take to pass, you know, to ratify a constitutional amendment? In the beginning, those that start with Congress, a two-thirds majority in both houses. So will they get it? No. Is it a waste of time? Yes. Are they doing it anyway? Yes. Do they think it's a messaging bill? Yes. Great. I'm glad you're telling me what's bothering you so badly. It doesn't take a constitutional amendment to make you feel worse. So we'll do that later.
1: So data centers, Trump had a Truth Social post.
0: Also on a data center.
1: That said, the only reason that communities throughout the USA should not want data centers is if they want to end up being backwards and poor. If they want to be successful and rich with far lower taxes and jobs all over the place, let data reign, Trump wrote. The people who were really pleased about this were, for example, Mike Rogers in Michigan and John Husted in Ohio, both of whom are having data centers hung around their necks.
6: In the election,
1: and it's going to lose the election for them.
0: Great.
1: And so, you know, just keep that in mind. If you kill the golden goose, you'll only have yourselves to blame. China could not be happier with this anti-data center movement.
0: Actually, they can't believe
1: it's happening, Trump wrote.
0: They can believe it. They are doing it.
1: But to give you an idea of the salience of the issue.
0: Yes.
1: Let's go to Missouri, Independence, Missouri.
0: All right. Why?
1: Because yesterday, voters in Independence, Missouri voted to recall city council member John Perkins from office because he voted to approve a multi-billion-dollar data center project.
0: Wow. Whoa.
1: I mean, if you don't think this is an electoral issue, set aside the merits for the moment. We'll talk about that in a minute.
0: Yeah, screw the merits.
1: But it is certainly a salient issue. And it is inappropriate. As I think it was the New York Times, I can't even remember anymore, to talk about
0: if it was inappropriate.
1: A sleeper issue of gas and diesel fuel in red states. That's what Politico says. A sleeper issue in red states is fall diesel prices. There's nothing sleeper about it.
0: I don't know.
1: Everybody knows.
0: They're falling asleep at the wheel after waiting in line for diesel. I don't know. Sleeper. Yeah, no, everyone's aware of it.
1: Everybody's aware of it. From YouGov, new poll, would you support a data center in your community? No, 63. Yes, 19. Too late for Loudoun County, maybe.
0: Right. Would I support one in my county? Which one?
1: Which of the thousands?
0: I already supported a couple
1: hundred. Oh, you're talking about new ones. All right.
0: Yeah, you mean like sell them sandwiches, support them? Or?
1: Yeah. So between diesel and data centers, Husted's in trouble. On Monday, the average price of a gallon of diesel was $5.60, up $1 from early July, almost $2 higher than a year ago. The all-time U.S. record, $5.81, set in June 2022, is looming. And with U.S. inventories at its lowest ever levels, and remember, Trump was blaming this on Biden. Now, I don't mind him blaming it on Biden because he's a politician. I blame Biden for not blaming everything on Trump. He should have. But in any case, going into the peak diesel demand season, little relief is likely. Harvest is coming. And farmers are going to be using diesel to harvest your food, which is now going to cost a whole lot more. And guess what? There's an election in November, and hello.
0: It's interesting. So they should
1: also
0: switch.
1: Heating oil. Yeah, you get your heating oil contracts all set up now.
0: Oh yeah, right. That's true too. So yeah, lots of diesel to harvest the crops, which by the way are grown with solar energy. I just want to point that out. And we hate solar. They grow your crops, but beyond that, we're going to use diesel to harvest them, and it'll cost them extra, which will be passed on. And then then of course once you get it all harvested, you got to put it on a train, diesel or truck, diesel. To get it to the store, which, in red states, you're driving to the store on diesel, too, in your Ford F-350 rolling coal. Ooh, I wonder how much how's the sales of the coal rolling kits that burn extra diesel for no reason just to make smoke? Yeah. Sales down? Just wondering.
1: This is a blog you may be familiar with, Naked Capitalism. We don't quote it all that often.
0: I don't visit naked blogs. AI, I have to tell Mike Johnson.
1: Balance sheet obligations hit a subprime-like reset wall in 2027 and 2028, the gist of which appears to be that these data centers are expensive and companies are spending a whole lot of money to build them.
0: Yes.
1: And their claim is, well, the return will be we'll make money when this is all said and done, but there's no money to be made. So if you put a whole lot of money into these things that don't have a good return, how do you do that? Well, basically what you say is we'll borrow now to build the thing and the return will be in a couple of years. Well, what if the return never comes? Then you have what reporters like to call a bubble.
0: Oh.
1: And then it bursts. And then you have the subprime mortgage crisis.
0: And
1: in the subprime mortgage crisis,
0: this
1: blog writes, substantial part of the picture was very visible. The problematic subprime loans were in large measure sold into securitized pools, which meant there was considerable information. There was also a good deal of data about the residential housing market. And with the AI financing, the degree of opacity is much, much greater. Even though the alpha players are public companies, their AI activities are only one part of their multiple minds. So the Herculean effort that other people like Ed Zitron make to come to some conclusion about AI economics shows how inadequate the disclosure is. But
0: yes,
1: if the AI boom hits a reset wall and the bubble bursts, we're in recession.
0: Because
1: it's so big a part of what's going on with the economy right now.
0: An interesting thing that occurs to me, I guess, I mean, well, I agree. We'll end up, you know, bursting a bubble and it'll go very badly. But what'll be more annoying, I guess, about this than, say, the housing-driven bubble, when you hit the wall and you start foreclosing on everybody over their houses, and you're foreclosing on everybody's house, and then you have a glut of, you know, repossessed houses, and that's not good for the housing market in itself. But when you hit a bunch of, you know, multiple millions of individual household bankruptcies, like, you can't recover any of your money because you're talking about people who have lost all their money. Whereas, I guess when you hit the wall for AI data centers, like, there are some very, very deep pockets, individual people with very, very, very, very deep pockets who could be recovered against, but who will instead seek bankruptcy protection or shelter from the government, or just write, we need to rewrite the laws so that you can't sue me for my money. You can't sue me for money. I have too much.
1: Yeah, I can't possibly fail. I'm too big to fail.
0: Yeah, I mean, we're really,
1: remember
0: it's going to be
1: where
0: really
1: that
0: interesting
1: came from.
0: Because if it was for real, you'd be stripping billionaires of all their assets and saying start all over again. And why isn't that the system? I thought if you were going to, you know, shoot for the big rewards, that's because there was a lot on the line. And as it turns out, in reality, we tend to do things the opposite way. That guy's extremely rich and he pays for a lot of campaigns. We can't let him become destitute.
1: Well, that bubble is not going to be an election issue because, you know, voters don't see that. They see things when they crash, but they certainly don't see things beforehand so that they, with foresight, decide to vote to protect themselves. I mean, if that were the case, Hillary Clinton talking about the Supreme Court would have won the election for it. That's not how voters work. So
0: not before Labor Day.
1: What does it mean? It means, I'm just saying it so that you understand that it's an issue down the road, but it's not going to be an issue right now. What's an issue right now is whether or not you build a data center in your area and what your public posture is if you're running for office. So right now, there's something to be said about having some data centers. As you point out, it's been integrated into Loudoun County, and it's not automatically, well, Loudoun County just went bust. That's not what happens. Sometimes there is some benefit.
0: We went unbust.
1: Construction unions like them. They're jobs. One solution is to only build them in places that have already been deserted.
0: Yes.
1: You know, put them in those communities that are struggling that, you know, don't have jobs. And maybe they would be welcome there. But here's another way. Politico writes, an imperfect solution gains traction in data center fight. Governors are turning to community benefit agreements, CBAs, as opposed to NDAs, non-disclosure agreements, as they scramble to address data center blowback without alienating tech giants.
0: Okay.
1: Cut a deal. Community benefit agreements are increasingly appearing in state strategies. In recent months, three Rust Belt governors, Josh Shapiro, J.B. Pritzker, and Gretchen Whitmer have called on project developers to enter into legal agreements with communities that can cement pollution limits, hiring commitments, and local investment promises.
6: Yeah.
1: And sure. I think that's the way Wisconsin will go. I think that's the way Michigan will go. The Republicans are vulnerable on this, and they know that. That's why they're trying to run out in front of the parade and claim that they're the ones that are leading the data center moratoriums, which is BS. I don't think anybody's buying that.
6: Hmm. Okay.
1: But these community benefit CBAs first cropped up 25 years ago when a coalition of LA community groups hammered out a deal with the developers at the Staples Center. That first ever CBA traded promises of jobs and local investment for community support that helps secure city subsidies. Communities across the U.S. have viewed versions of it, and it's now the thing. So just keep an eye on that when people try to defend what it is they're doing.
0: It makes sense. It's had precedent.
1: But, you know, this whole discussion, the nuanced part of it, how do you do it in a way that actually works for your community, whether you do it at all, versus the political issue of I just can't be seen as let data reign, but thank you, Trump,
0: whatever,
1: because now you've put that albatross around the neck of every Republican running.
0: That'd be good.
1: As Joe Biden might say, it's a BFD.
0: Yeah. Well, it makes some sense. They're it's an extractive business, as is anything that creates billionaires overnight. And if you're just going to come in and, as they say about when it's an immigration issue, come into this place and suck up all the resources. If you're going to amass a giant fortune, they could at least ask you to give some of it back. We're supposed to have a system of taxation that will do that, but they can get out of that one. So you write a separate contract that says if you're going to come here and extract all your money from our folks, give some back in the form of a rec center or something like that. It's an old trick. They used to do it with the real estate developers, proffer agreements where you want to build, you want a permit to build 10,000, residential units here. Sure, but then you have to pay for the school that we're going to need as a result. I'm still going to make $1 billion, so sure, why not? Just do it that way for data centers.
1: Speaking of data centers.
0: Yeah.
1: Do you want to do data or do you want to do crazy?
0: Crazy.
1: You want to do data? That's crazy.
0: Yeah, I mean, if you wanted to do data, that's right. We could just go, so woo,
1: Florida,
0: data is so crazy.
1: Florida 24.
0: All right.
1: Florida 24, crazy. Even after the redistricting they did, southern tip of Florida, Miramar, Hollywood, Carroll City, just north of Miami.
0: Yeah, okay.
1: This is a very red state, but it's a blue district.
0: Yes.
1: It's currently represented by Frederica Wilson, who's retiring.
0: The hat business is going to go downhill when she retires.
1: And the winner of the Democratic primary, who will go on to be the Democratic representative.
0: Yeah, great.
1: Is somebody named Oliver Gilbert III. Okay.
0: I don't know about that.
1: And they will win.
0: All right.
1: Now, on the Republican side, see if I can even find a Republican primary. Uncontested winner is somebody named T.E. Mayona Brown. She will face off against Oliver G. Gilbert III and lose.
0: Okay.
1: That's all data. Where's the crazy part?
0: Yeah.
1: Well, the Bulwark writes, hey, who is this Tay Mayona Brown?
0: Mayona?
1: She's a Florida woman.
0: Uh-oh.
1: What does that mean?
0: I don't know.
1: It's not the only hurdle she has, because it's a Democratic district. Before getting involved in the Florida 24 race, Tay Mayona Brown lost a different Republican House primary this year, not in Florida, but in Illinois.
0: One of these folks. All right.
1: All right, and then she moved to Florida, and then it was a later primary, so she gets to run
0: again. It's a trend.
1: Funny thing is, in Illinois,
0: why
1: did she go to Florida? Because back in Illinois, she appears to be under indictment for felony wire fraud.
0: All right, well.
1: For publicly available court documents, her trial is set to begin weeks after Election Day. And I'm saying appears because Brown denies all of it.
0: Oh, yeah, well, I would.
1: She's not just denying she did the thing she's being accused of. She says, I'm not that person. When I reached her by phone yesterday, she flatly insisted, despite clear photographic, social media, and campaign record evidence to the contrary, that she, Tameona Brown, isn't the Tedora M. Brown who ran for Congress in Illinois, or the Tedora Brown named in federal indictments.
0: Huh.
1: And then she asked the reporter from the Bulwark if I was with law enforcement before she hung up on me.
0: Wow. Are you a cop? That's interesting. Well, I mean, I guess you can mess around with your name if it. I was going to say, like, come on, how many Tay Mayonas are there? But I guess, yeah, if Tay is short for Teodora and you go Tay M, Teodora M, Tay something, Tay Dora M, I guess you could. That's a lot of aliases. Huh. Well, she moved to the right place, that district is probably a little further south from Pervilago.
1: Right. Now, so perhaps aware it was inconceivable that there might be two Tay Browns running for office in the same cycle, Brown's campaign manager, Karen Dennis, gave me a call literally minutes before this newsletter went out. Unlike Brown, Dennis acknowledged this was the same person, but she insisted that the charges had been dropped and told there was no evidence of that. Dennis suggested it would be there shortly, so we'll wait and update it if needed.
0: All right. By the way, if you're absconding and running away from charges, and you're heading south, you're supposed to head southwest, like toward a land border with Mexico. You get to Florida. Unless you can swim, that's the end of the run.
1: Right. So I'm going to give you some recent polling, and then that'll be it for me.
0: Okay.
1: I don't know how long it'll take, maybe 2 minutes, maybe 10.
0: Like scanning ballots. We don't know.
1: Yeah. So Ipsos.
0: Factos.
1: Registered voters, August 31st. Enthusiastic to vote, Democrats 46, Republicans 31.
0: Excellent.
1: We have an enthusiasm gap.
0: That's right. I don't have anything that says gap, but, Yeah. That's all I have for you.
1: Impact research poll of South Carolina.
0: Huh. Okay.
1: Senator race. Democrat Annie Andrews.
0: Yeah.
1: Who's a very good candidate, by the way. Leading Republican Darlene Graham, 42-39.
0: Wow. All right.
1: Poll of 900 likely voters in the field from 814 to 822. Margin of error, 3.
0: Yeah, well.
1: I am not saying that Annie Andrews has much of a chance against Darlene Graham. I am not asking you to send money.
0: I'm asking you to send money here.
1: What I'm saying.
0: Yes.
1: Is that if South Carolina is even in the discussion, the Republicans are going to lose big.
0: Yeah,
1: why is South Carolina even in the discussion for Senate?
0: Yeah, why not?
1: The Senate we're talking about.
0: That's true. What was the numbers separating them?
1: 42-39?
0: 42-39. So that's right at the margin of error. So there you go. It's fine.
1: Not just the margin of error. When the undecideds come around to deciding, they're going to decide on the Republican because of South Carolina. So
0: yeah,
1: I don't think that this is as close as this says.
0: It's nice.
1: The key findings
0: from
1: this poll, however, again, it's an internal. For the Democrat, Annie Andrews is more popular than Darlene Graham. Andrews at 56% name ID is less well known than Graham at 78% name ID, but she already has a stronger brand. So she's got things in her favor, but it is South Carolina. Again, all I'm saying is that if this is even being discussed, then Republicans should be worried about losing the Senate.
0: Well, they should be. And I'm sure they're not that happy with the choice that they made, just largely because there's a lot of backlash to, just give it to his sister just for nothing. And then she doesn't know anything about foreign policy.
1: She literally doesn't know anything about anything, which we knew because she said so.
0: She was good at lobbying for people
1: with disabilities. Vote for me.
0: Yeah. Ralph Norman is out saying, you can write me in the general, telling, I don't know how well that will work. It's not a hard name to spell. Like, you don't want to be Tameona Brown asking people to write in your name necessarily.
1: Right.
0: But
1: exactly. Or if you do write it in,
0: actually,
1: you have to know how to write it in.
0: You don't. I have 15 aliases. Write any one of them.
1: Anyone
0: T.M. Brown is fine.
1: I'm also known as George
0: trademark.
1: Santos.
0: Yeah, he's back in the news, too. First person to be banned for life from Calci, which I should have bet on who would be that person, because George Santos would have been a great pick and a winner.
1: From the news site Semaphore,
0: banned
1: exclusive
0: for
1: Trump may need to save Paxton in Texas Senate race.
0: Don't.
1: Republicans are counting on President Donald Trump's cavalry to carry Penn Paxton to victory, but it hadn't come. Ultimately, the GOP expects MAGA Inc., that's the super PAC, to help its Texas Senate nominee win with a significant spend this fall, according to multiple Republican sources, although even presidential super PAC donors are included in it as to when Paxton defeated John Cornyn, famously, of course.
0: Yes.
1: And Democrat James Tallarico is out raising PACs and making the political headache even more acute. A $15 million bid to aid Paxton on Monday was launched by Lone Star Liberty PAC, but Tallarico has way more money to spend. But far more importantly, Tallarico spent the summer spending millions of dollars defining Paxton as the guy who will steal your pen.
0: Yeah, because he did.
1: Who's just, like, awful. He's like, he's certainly the worst senatorial candidate this cycle.
0: Mm-hmm.
1: But even considering Roy Moore, he may well be the worst
0: one ever,
1: Senate candidate ever.
0: He's terrible. He's
1: in
0: loathed
1: modern
0: in Republican circles in Texas. Just, you know, and he's just a lousy person, a bad human. He's a little funny looking as well, and that can't help. And not above stealing expensive pens off of other lawyers at a courthouse, which, by the way, I mean, just in terms of, you know, the hierarchy of places.
1: I'm going to go to the police station and steal stuff. Like, what could go wrong, you know?
0: Right. I mean, it's not the Terminator. You're going to get caught. But, very dumb place.
1: The National Republican Senatorial Committee opened a joint fundraising committee with Paxton, but the group is focused on 8 Senate battlegrounds, a spread that does not include Texas.
0: Mm.
1: Senate Leadership Fund, GOP leader's super PAC, has not made reservations in Texas yet, but has alluded to future spending there, I would add, maybe.
0: Okay.
1: No commitments. John Kennedy, Republican Louisiana, said on Fox News over the weekend, the GOP doesn't have the money budgeted for Texas. We need help from the president. He estimated Paxton could use, $100 million or maybe $200 million more to put the race away.
0: Oh, sure. You know who's a great person to ask for extra cash, just give me money, is Donald Trump.
1: Yes. The longer the group waits, the pricier advertising inventory becomes. For now,
0: true.
1: Supreme Court may decide, no, that rule is stupid, so we're throwing it out because it'll help Republicans. And outside groups get less efficient spending rates than candidates. Again, that doesn't matter when you're talking about that amount of money. That gives Tallarico an edge as Republicans wait on Trump. See, but that's not the point. You could match Tallarico's money in the last week, and so what? What are you going to do with all that money? Mm. Texas has 20 different media markets. It's really expensive to run a campaign, but that's, again, not the point. The point is Tallarico has already defined Paxton, and Paxton has been unsuccessful in defining Tallarico. And so if you're going to, after Labor Day, spend a whole lot of money, so what? Everybody knows who Paxton is, and he's the worst candidate maybe ever.
0: Mm.
1: So it's not going to help you.
0: Well, good. I hope not, and I hope he gets more trouble for the pen.
1: Right.
0: And don't send him money. He's a thief.
1: Now, I'm going to tell you something which is a sleeper issue. People know about diesel
0: and
1: the price.
0: Then.
1: People
0: yes.
1: know about data centers and what kind of impact it's having.
0: Mm, this is intriguing.
1: But here's what you don't know. Americans actually care about corruption.
0: I did not know. Yeah, sure. Well, I don't know.
1: You didn't know
0: traditionally,
1: that.
0: Traditionally.
1: You'd think, they elected Donald Trump. They don't care about it. Well, actually, they do. They
0: I
1: just didn't believe it.
0: That.
1: And now they do. Oh. Americans see sprawling government corruption poll finds. The count of Americans who believe corruption is widespread in government is at its highest point in the last 20 years. 9 in 10 Americans say government corruption is widespread, according to Gallup, an increase of 10 percentage points in the last year. And this shift has largely been driven by Democrats. 57% said corruption was common during Biden's year, and that's risen by 34 points since the start of Trump's second term. And more than 8 in 10 Republicans agree.
0: Yeah.
1: Okay.
0: Yeah.
1: And so I mentioned that because I wanted to tell you this story, if I could find it. Here. This is, you'll love this because you love soccer dads and that sort of thing. Soccer moms, security dads, whatever.
0: Oh, yeah, I see. Okay, yeah.
1: Right?
0: Mm-hmm.
1: Revenge of the Walmart moms.
0: Oh, boy. I think I've seen this on YouTube. Well, yeah. Go on.
1: So this is Leanne Caldwell reporting. And let's see, I have to zero out that and here, find the chat list we have.
0: Minutes.
1: And there it is. A new focus group finds that moderate suburban white women, a key swing demographic in several battleground states, are reeling from high gas prices, frustrated with grocery bills, worried about AI, pissed off by the corruption in Washington, and ready to throw the bums out. You knew about high gas prices. You knew about grocery bills. You knew about the AI worry.
0: Yeah.
1: But you didn't know they were also pissed off by the corruption in Washington. They've been called soccer moms, security moms, Walmart moms, color, and less colorfully, just suburban women. Whatever the moniker, these moderate, mostly white women remain among the nation's most crucial voting blocks, not because they're attuned to the political movement, but because they're living it. For the most part, these women are economic voters, not culture warriors. They care for their families, often work, always shoulder the brunt of childcare. They know intimately the cost of groceries, gas. They shop at Costco more often than Whole Foods, and they are a critical swing group. Self-identified moderate white women constitute 30% of the electorate in Iowa and New Hampshire, 28% in Maine, 26% in Pennsylvania, 24% in Michigan, 25% in Ohio, all states that will determine who controls the Senate. And it's impossible to find polling specifically on the narrow group of white moderates, but when you talk to these focus groups, they spontaneously bring up corruption, something that the focus group people were not expecting.
0: Well, I mean, it permeates the news, and as you keep pointing out, the environment that we're in. So there you go. That's an environmental story, Greg. You should go away and come back tomorrow.
7: You're listening to the American Democracy Minute, keeping your government by and for the people. The Tarrant County, Texas commissioners meet September 1st to vote on reducing polling places for the November 3rd election by 93 locations. In the last 2 years, the county serving Dallas and Fort Worth has been accused of racially gerrymandering its voting districts and trying to suppress student voters. In August, the commission considered an even more aggressive plan, reducing polling places from 2022's 316 to 176. According to the Texas Tribune, hundreds turned out at the August 4th commission meeting, arguing such cuts created confusion and made it more difficult to vote. The plan on which commissioners will vote September 1st leaves 224 polling locations, which the commission says prioritizes locations near public transportation stops. The distrust by voters and pro-democracy groups isn't without foundation. In June 2025, a coalition of minority voters filed a Voting Rights Act violation case pointing to dilution of Black and Hispanic voting districts to engineer a 4-to-1 GOP majority on the commission. Later that summer, the commission proposed cutting polling places to 216, among them targeted liberal-leaning college locations seen as a voter suppression tactic. That effort failed. Pro-voter and civil rights groups are again mobilizing for the September 1st meeting, and we'll update you on the outcome. We've linked to the local reporting at AmericanDemocracyMinute.org. I'm Brian Beal.
0: All right, welcome back, everyone. The KGRO in the Morning Show here on Netroots Radio. Man, I'm just dreading hearing from the upstairs editing suite about the problems caused by playing that audio so late. We're going to have to push that back. Or, you know, and most of you who are listening on the live stream didn't even hear part of it because of how late we did it. But, you know, my favorite little clip that I only can play on Wednesdays, and I didn't get a chance to do it. All right. Well, I'm sure it'll all be fine come podcast time. But the archived version of the show that we will use for reruns is going to be a mess. All right. Well, too bad for America. Really, on that front. Okay, lots to cover here, and no particular order to it, except, let's see, I will point this one out. Let me go look and see what this is here. I do have something that I have to open up that's from Blue Sky and just remind myself which story it relates to. Oh, yeah, a separate standalone story of its own, unfortunately. So, okay, anyway, following up on some of the things we discussed earlier, yes, the House has, I don't have the Guardian's reporting on it, but it's as good as any. We'll take a look. The Guardian's report on the House agreeing to the Senate's continuing resolution. I hesitate to call it a continuing resolution only, I mean, there's really no reason not to. That's what it is. But it's a little odd. I'm a little surprised that they went ahead and did this in this fashion. Usually, continuing resolution is usually something you see passing at the last minute, but that's not a prerequisite for it being considered a continuing resolution. It's just that usually when they've run out of time and there's a government shutdown looming, sometimes a matter of days, sometimes a matter of hours, they resort to a continuing resolution that just says, let everything continue as it was under the old appropriations bills for an extra couple of days to give us time to figure out what we're doing on a permanent basis. Ordinarily, you don't see a continuing resolution pass, well, certainly not in this fashion. I think the Senate passed it before they left for their August recess. And then the House came back, you know, like early in September and just passed it very quickly yesterday. So with about 30 days to go on the clock that we count this down all the time, how many days to the next government shutdown? It was 30 days today, except for the fact that they've now passed this thing. This is, I guess, one of the earliest passages of a continuing resolution that I've seen, you know, with the greatest margin until the actual shutdown date. And, you know, they only do this, of course, because they have no hope of passing regular appropriations bills and getting them through the Senate anytime soon. And I think that the House has passed most of their appropriations bills. They're just in forms that the Senate isn't even willing to consider, and they just have not got the votes there. So now they've passed this continuing resolution. House passes funding bill to avoid shutdown before midterms. You heard a little bit. Maybe you didn't hear it because the sound was so low. Speaker Johnson walking through the hall saying, yeah, great, because we're going to avoid another Democrat shutdown. But, of course, Republicans hold the majority in both houses, and if they can't muster the majority they need in order to avoid a shutdown, whose fault is it? Theirs. By the way, as it happens, just politically, America believes that shutdowns are Republicans' fault, always. Even when Republicans are in the minority, the government, when it shuts down under those circumstances, they blame it on recalcitrant Republicans. It's just one of the things that people believe Republicans like to do, shut down the government. And that's because they keep campaigning saying, yeah, go ahead, shut down the government. It's actually good for America. Nobody cares. The original Republican position on government shutdowns in general comes from the first of the post-Republican, Gingrich Republican Revolution budget fights after the 1994 elections, and Republicans took control of the House for the first time at that point in like 40 plus years. And then there was the famous temper tantrum thrown by then Speaker Newt Gingrich because he felt he had been snubbed with poor seating arrangements on a free trip on Air Force One that he was taking with then President Clinton to somewhere. I don't even remember where they were going. But apparently he was so perturbed by the lack of red carpet treatment for him that he pulled the plug on the appropriations process that year and shut down the government. And it was his position that Americans won't even notice. That's what we've been saying all along. It's Republican philosophy. It's Republicans' governing philosophy that the government is so horrible that people would rather not even have an operating one than allow it to continue under the status quo, under Democrats who are tax and spend liberals. And as it turns out, no, people actually wanted the government to function, and every government shutdown since has been over the same issues and therefore always blamed on Republicans. So why not continue the tradition? Well, they won't this time because the continuing resolution has been approved to keep government spending up until December 11th. And it had passed in the House by a vote, overwhelming vote of 370-48, and will now go to Trump, you know, because he's the guy who signs bills, scribble on it with a Sharpie. I like the subheadline for a couple of reasons. One, okay, December 11th, by the way, Friday. How do I know that? Am I one of those people that can tell you the date of everything on a calendar just by hearing the date and I can do the calculations in my head? No, I'm not Rain Man. I don't do that. I just know that they always set the expiration dates of CRs for Fridays. They just do. That's their habit. The reasoning being, well, we want an uncomfortable deadline so that people don't, you know, dally in their, well, actually it ends up having the effect of having them dally. But the idea is, if you don't pass this thing, you know, well, we tell them, if you don't pass this thing, the government is going to shut down. And then you play dramatic music, and then they realize, oh, I don't care. We shut down the government all the time. Well, it could be bad for Republicans, and that would make them mad or upset too. But what really gets them is, we got to pass this thing or else the government shuts down. But not only that, if the government shuts down, then everybody expects us to keep working toward reopening it. And if that happens on a Friday when you have a flight home scheduled, well, that's the real motivator for these guys. So if you want to be able to catch your flight out of town, then you got to have a CR in place. So, you know, I mean, by the way, I think you could do that on Monday, right? And say, if you don't pass the CR on Monday, then, you know, you're not going to be able to go home on Friday unless you fix it sometime in between Monday and Friday. And then why don't you guys take the week to work that out? I don't know. The idea is supposed to be, I guess, with the deadline looming on Friday. On Monday, when you come into the office, they say, remember, you're not allowed to get out of here. You are allowed. They'll leave. But you'll look bad leaving for the weekend if the government is shut down, if you don't pass this thing by Friday. So December 11th, Friday, December 11th is the new deadline. That gives us 101 or so days until the next government shutdown. But that will be post-election, and they won't be as worried about shutting down the government. So this just kicks the can past the elections. Republicans will see how many seats they're left with. And then as lame ducks, will either leave the government shutdown and say, fine, you want Democrats to handle things? Let them. We'll leave the government shutdown through January 3rd. A distinct possibility. Or they'll say, I don't know, what the hell, let's all just do another CR until January 5th or something and then see how it goes from there. Anyway, 370 to 48, so that's an overwhelming number. And then, of course, the note that it will now go to Trump. So here's the question. Does Donald Trump remember that Donald Trump himself swore? Well, I don't know if he swore, but he said, I'm not going to sign any bills. I'm going to veto every bill until the Congress passes my big, beautiful Save America Act. We got to have it or else we're not going to be able to save America. And of course, he wants it very badly in order to cheat in the midterms. He didn't get it. He's not going to get it. So he's just implementing bits and pieces of it by executive order and saying that works. And we'll see in court whether it does or doesn't. Or more likely, we will see chaos, which is all he really wanted out of the Save America Act. Anyway, even without the Save America Act, the chaos will be, we don't know whether this thing is a workable and obeyable order or not, since it hasn't been passed by Congress. But the president says, executive order, you got to do it. And some people will just do it. Anyway, so you're not getting the Save America Act, but he said he was going to veto everything. And if he vetoes this CR, then I guess we're back to government shutdown in 30 days. So I wasn't sure what to put in the Morning Post, like how long until the next government shutdown. Is it 101 days because the new CR has been passed by both houses? And well, it only works it works if Trump signs it, and it works if Trump doesn't sign it and 10 days pass, but he doesn't explicitly veto it. You remember that? All right. So now we find out whether or not he remembers his pledge or cares about his pledge. It would be, of course, extraordinarily dumb, I think. And the Republican thinking here is, well, let's pass this CR and just kick the can down the road past elections so that a government shutdown is not an election issue. If Trump then says, wait a minute, I said I wasn't going to allow any bills to pass until the Save America Act was passed, I'm vetoing the continuing resolution. He has the opportunity to do that. And if he does, well, then, you know, then Republicans scratch their heads and say, I don't understand. I thought he was a political genius. We passed this thing so that there wouldn't be a government shutdown hung around our necks during the elections. And now he has vetoed it and we will now have that. I think their reaction to that would be, I mean, with those numbers, they could come back and override his veto And I don't know whether they think that would be wise for the election or not. Maybe. Or they could just repass a different CR if they didn't think they could get to two-thirds in both houses somehow. And maybe they couldn't. At that point, then a lot of Democrats would be like, yeah, maybe we should have a shutdown. They obviously are panicking about it. Vote no on the override. Anyway, I was wondering also whether this other weird thing, I

malady or another that requires medical treatment under TRICARE in a little bit when they get back to the United States. Although I suppose there's probably facilities in a place like it's a common port like Thailand that they can access. I don't know. Anyway, whatever medical care is available on board ship, which is not a place they're going to want to be for the next 3 days or whatever. Anyway, that's neither here nor there. What I was going to say was in the middle of condemning their socialism, they threw in at the end an equally non-binding, equally dumb and totally unrelated declaration that they totally should pass the Save America Act. And I wonder if they thought that would placate Trump or what? Because, you know, I think even Trump can understand. So they passed the Save America Act? No, they didn't. They passed a non-binding resolution saying that they should pass it. Well, I know they should pass it. I told them to pass it. Did they? No, they didn't. On the other hand, it is Donald Trump. So one of the things you could do is circle that in a bill and say, look, sir, they passed it. Oh, great. Now I can sign all the bills. You know, and that's the end of the inquiry. Bring me a Diet Coke. So we'll see how that one works out. That'll be like really surprising if it does work. But then maybe you're not so surprising when you think about it. Okay. Let's see. A couple other stories to share with you. I guess really, I don't know, should I read any of the bill? I guess we should find out what the CR does and see if we can do it rather quickly. Let's see. A continuing resolution authorizing government spending until December 11th passed. Again, 370 to 48. Only 19 Republicans and 29 Democrats in opposition. Had it not passed, the lawmakers would have had until the end of September to approve new funding or face a government shutdown. Let's see, it goes to Trump's desk. Senate also approved it last month by an overwhelming margin. There's a link here. Can I open it up quickly and get that margin? Are they going to tell me, like, really quick somewhere? 90-6. So, I mean, they do have override ability if no one changes their votes. Although, honestly, I would advise Democrats think about it. It's a possibility. Although, I don't know. Anyway, the measure keeps the government open until December 11th. And let's see. Relatively uneventful end to the annual government funding debate. That's true. Mounting signs that the minority may also be able to regain control of the Senate by winning seats in at least three states that voted for Trump 2 years ago. That's good news, too. Don't count those chickens, of course, but whatever. Tensions flared among House Democrats later on Tuesday when Jared Golden and Marie Glusenkamp Perez did their thing about the House Republican rule. I think that's basically it. We actually have, since we already covered that, I think they've stopped talking about the CR in this particular bill. So, all right, good. We'll take that as a cue to move on to a different topic. In what order should I be doing these things? How about this one? Let me at least make you aware of the fact that Bolts, our good friends over at Bolts Magazine, have done a deep dive into the mail balloting, you know, vote by mail issue with the Postal Service. Alex Burness, Pascal Sabino, putting together this piece here over in the Ask Bolts vertical that they do. Mail voting in turmoil, your questions answered. Did you ask questions? Good, they're answered. As the Trump administration and the U.S. Postal Service look to restrict mail voting, and every time I say that, it makes it sound like men, but okay. MAIL, mail voting, ahead of midterms, we asked Bolts readers to send us your questions, and our team has tackled 10 of them. So really, it's interesting. Your questions answered. Our questions were answered, but our questions were, what questions do you have? Then you submitted those questions, and they answered those as well. So a lot of questions being answered by this whole process, which kicked off by them artificially generating the question. It's unfair, really. Anyway, they primed the pump. We'll say it that way. Vote by mail was not always such a hot topic. It's a longstanding practice, as you know, in the U.S., dating back to the Civil War and even before then. It's secure, with audits repeatedly detecting virtually zero fraud. And it's a very popular convenience. Every single state and territory permits it on some level, and some of them just say everybody should vote by mail. That's all we do.

0: I think also like California says that I believe they send everybody a ballot and they're like you can use it or not, depending. That's part of the reason why their counting takes so long. They need to verify that nobody has both sent a ballot back and showed up in person, part one of it. But they give everybody the chance. Others, you know, less so. But I think like Oregon expects everybody to do their voting by mail. And I guess that probably means the same thing. Everybody gets the opportunity. Anyway, everything changed in 2020 when President Trump falsely blamed his election defeat on voter fraud and subjected mail voting to particular ire, lying to the public by calling them mail ballots, that is, fraudulent and a very dangerous thing for this country, even though that's how he votes. We know that. Now that he's back in power, Trump has tried and so far failed to command sweeping election administration changes by executive order, including proposing severe limits on vote-by-mail access. But yeah, your question in the first instance is it effective? Can you do that? Does an executive order make it so? That's where the litigation starts. Republican leaders have generally fallen in line, in many cases passing state-level legislation that directly answers his calls to restrict mail voting. And that's another one of the illusions that is one of Trump's favorites. I'll say it in an executive order. Does that make it true? No, very explicitly not. But because I'm Trump and I demand things, and because some states are governed by Republicans, those Republicans will enact those things into state law, and then they will begin to actually happen and actually be binding. And I will say the reason it's binding is my executive order, even though it is the subsequent action of fearful Republicans or slavish Republicans, that really makes it a reality. Trump issued that sweeping executive order this spring to give the U.S. Postal Service new authority to refuse to deliver mail ballots in states that don't comply with the president's directives. A federal judge issued her latest order blocking these changes on Thursday, but they remain subject to a fierce legal battle that Justice Ketanji Brown Jackson has warned may inject chaos and uncertainty into the upcoming midterm elections. Separately, voting rights advocates worry that new USPS rules on postmarking risk causing a surge in mail ballot rejections this fall. So the scanning, I think, or the thing that we've been talking about most about the scanning and batch failures is for outgoing mail, you know, sending ballots to the people. If they fill them in and they come back postmarked incorrectly or postmarked correctly, but we just change the definition of what a correct postmark is or what a postmark even means and when you get one and when you don't, well, that'll ruin things on incoming mail. A third possible disruption to mail voting faltered when the U.S. Supreme Court in June rejected a Republican effort to enact a national ban on so-called grace periods, right? Like if your thing is postmarked by election day, but it takes 3 days to get to the elections office, the grace period says it's A-OK. They tried to block that and didn't work. We thought you would have many questions on the state of mail voting ahead of the midterms, and so we asked you to send them to us. You delivered dozens of queries, but not by mail. Probably all of them came by email. So that worked out well. Wouldn't that be something? Mail us your questions about mail-in balloting, and none of them arrive. And today we're tackling 10 of your questions. Select the one you're most interested in, or keep scrolling to explore them all. And it looks like there's an awful lot. 10, I mean, it looks like it'll take forever to read them. Let's see, what do we got here? What are the new USPS policies? Are the new rules legal? Are the new rules feasible? What can voters do now? What if you live overseas? Who can even get a mail ballot? What could states do in response? Do states with all mail voting systems have a plan B? Can you print out your ballot at home? And what is the justification for all these changes? A lot of good questions. I know you can't print the ballot at home if you use paper with bamboo fibers in it. We know that from the last time. You can, but nobody has bamboo in their paper. All right. I guess I don't know. Do you want to skip around a little bit? I'm a little question. My question, my top one out of those, I think, is it feasible? The question comes from Nancy from California, where nothing or everything is possible, depending on how you look at it. It seems to me that it would be impossible for the USPS to set up a functional system, much less a fair one, before the November elections to decide which ballots could and couldn't be sent. Is this plan even feasible? To be clear, and I think this is the part, this is the question that caught my eye, or the answer that caught my eye on social media. To be clear, elections experts broadly agree that Trump's executive order and the resulting USPS rule is illegal. They also say that even if the Supreme Court ends up blessing it and reversing Talwani's stay, the timing of the dispute would make it extremely difficult and messy to enforce ahead of the midterms. Some states are due to send out mail ballots as soon as early September, Friday, in the case of North Carolina, as Greg has told us. To abide by the order, they'd have to rush to share voter lists with the federal government in the coming weeks, or this week, in fact, in North Carolina. Preparing lists with the requisite data would be a huge undertaking for state and local elections officials, particularly now amid all the other tasks preparing for the midterms. The voter lists themselves that the states maintain, those took years and millions of dollars for each state to develop, said Stewart. People in all the state governments will be scrambling over the next couple of weeks to get the data together and make sure it's in the right format and make sure all of this works. According to the new USPS rule, or we would say purported rule, the agency intends to launch a web portal to collect and store voter lists from states, but that portal has not yet been developed or even piloted at a smaller scale. Even if it launches, said Charles Stewart of MIT, there is no guarantee that it'll be secure or functioning or compatible with each state's different system for managing voter rolls. That's all true. And got to happen by Friday in order for North Carolinians to be able to vote, I guess. Plus, local elections officials would be hard-pressed to design and obtain new envelopes that meet USPS requirements within a matter of days. Yeah, that'll be pretty difficult. But again, you should keep in mind that won't disturb the White House any. He would very much like to just simply not allow other people other than himself to vote by mail. Even if states have no time to meet the new mandates, harm would still come if the USPS refuses to deliver ballots in states that don't comply. But Talwani's order this week froze the Postal Service's authority to do that at a crucial time, just as states are about to send their first ballots. Justin Levitt, a voting rights expert and professor at Loyola Law School, is confident that voters will receive ballots next month due to this timing. I think it's exceptionally likely that by the time we hit mid-September, the world we live in is a world, this is very expansive, is a world where ballots are going into voters' hands, and it's both too late and not permitted for the USPS to do anything with them except deliver them, Levitt says. There's nothing in this rule that suggests USPS is claiming the authority to reject ballots coming back in to the elections officials in October. That's good news. But Levitt allows that it is possible that the Supreme Court lifts the judicial block so quickly that it could allow USPS to try to enforce a non-delivery policy in the coming weeks. Plus, most states allow voters to request a mail ballot as late as 2 weeks before Election Day, about 2 weeks. And a hypothetical Supreme Court ruling favoring Trump later this fall might affect them. Should the agency regain the authority to implement the order, postal officials have said they expect widespread errors. Oh no, and guess what? The rule says if there's even one, you can chuck everything. No matter what happens before November, if the conservative justices end up siding with Trump, the administration and USPS would then have multiple years to try to implement their new rules in advance of the 2028 presidential election. And recent history tells us that many red states, at least, may be glad to amend their election deadlines in order to match the order. All right. Let's see. The other questions, you know, any of the other ones jump out as necessary to take a look at? I mean, they're all very good questions, and the answers, sometimes the actual phrasing of the question is very interesting, too. The answers are great and thorough. As you know, Bolts Magazine, very well known for their ability to pursue these things in depth. I am a little bit curious about what states could do in response. And what about this one? Do states with an all-male voting system have a plan B? It's a good question. I don't think we're going to be able to answer it in its entirety, certainly not before the break. But Let's see. Sarah from Washington, who is in one of those states where they have the all-male voting system. I want to know if states like mine, Washington, that do only do mail-in voting, have any plan B. Does that mean, I mean, I've never been clear on that. I don't live in Washington. Does that mean there's no polling places to go to? You can't vote in person? Or is it like California where everybody gets a ballot and you can choose which way to do it? Especially if the USPS does not deliver mail-in ballots, is there any way that FedEx or UPS could be used? That's an interesting question. Want to get the answer? Well, you'll have to wait for it to arrive in the mailbox or wait a full 2 minutes for us to return. Hi, everybody. It's me, David, still your host for the KGRO in the Morning Show after all these years. Thank you for all your continuing support for the show. And if you're listening regularly and still thinking about getting on board as a supporter, well, the time is now. 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All right. Welcome back, everyone, to the KGRO in the Morning Show here on Netroots Radio. We got another segment to go here. But I promise you an answer on whether or not there is a plan B for states that only do mail-in voting. And let's find out. Bolts, they tell us, because this is Bolts, put this question to several elections officials in all-male states, and they all were on alert for if and when USPS is no longer reliable for male voters. Okay, that was a little awkwardly put. There's a reason we're up at 3 a.m., and this is it, said Chapman, who I guess was introduced earlier in this set of questions. That's the Salt Lake County clerk. We think about worst-case scenarios, she said. We continue to come up with solutions to what we hope are preposterous hypotheticals. Importantly, even all male states still do have physical voting systems in place, meaning that even severe threats to vote by mail would not stop most people from exercising their right to vote. Okay, that's a good answer. In addition to polling sites and voting centers, of which most counties have at least one, voters generally often have lots of choices for returning ballots by drop box. That's true. You can bypass the USPS entirely that way, though I guess it's a little bit less convenient. Washington, for one, reports having nearly 600 ballot drop boxes across its 39 counties. Much tinier, Vermont, which is the only all-male state in the eastern U.S., reports more than 250 drop boxes. If USPS became unreliable for mail voting, Chapman and others said elections officials could consider beefing up staffing and operating hours for in-person polling stations. Officials could also explore contracting with private mail carriers, though no state currently relies primarily or even significant part on private carriers for mail ballots. Let me just divert for a second here. One, the idea of the United States Postal Service being regarded as unreliable for delivering mail ballots is just really super interesting all by itself. I keep mentioning that electoral college votes, at least traditionally, were delivered by mail too. I don't know whether in the modern era they entrust them to that or prefer to send by private carrier like UPS or FedEx or something like that. And I guess with, you know, so many people flying back and forth to Washington, D.C. anyway, I guess you could. I don't know, actually. I mean, you could courier them yourself from elections officials. It'd be unwise to just, I mean, you'd think it would be here, do us a favor. You're going, but Congressman, you're going, not only are you going back to Washington this week, but you're going right to the place where these votes are supposed to be delivered. Could you carry these and bring them there? I don't know, like, that would probably be, that's not exactly fair to do that, particularly if it's like the certificate of your own election, whatever. And I thought I recalled during the 2020 nonsense when people were sending in fake Electoral College ballots. The archives scanned everything they got and put all the pictures up. And I thought that they had the envelopes that went with them, too. But I may be imagining that. And I went and looking for the images, and I don't see the envelopes available with them. But, it, you know, may very well be that they're sent by registered or certified mail, which would be wise. But, yeah, I mean, I think they're sent through the postal system. I mean, we'd never contemplate. One of the we're constantly talking about the scenarios that framers and later lawmakers just never imagined. It was just beyond imagining that people would just – that official government agencies would be out breaking the laws intentionally, like making something like the United States Postal Service unreliable for delivering votes. Why? It was considered admissible evidence in the case of whether or not Kris Kringle was Santa Claus, for God's sake, in the Miracle on 34th Street. So how could it be? I'm just really, honestly, it was that ingrained in the public consciousness and still is. But if it does become unreliable, could you try? They are exploring the idea of using private mail carriers, though nobody so far does that. Also, by the way, it says here that Chapman, the Salt Lake City clerk, saying elections officials could consider beefing up staffing and operating hours for in-person polling stations. They could, but do remember that Republicans filed and lost almost every single one of them, but filed multiple lawsuits across the country on the premise that changes under emergency situations in 2020, at that point the emergency being COVID-19, invalidated the voting in the entirety of the state, because it was their view that only the state legislature, by act of the state legislature, could make any changes in how elections were conducted in those states, and that decisions in the clerk's offices, even those ratified by local judges, and even those that are routine, like keeping voting stations, polling places open for an extra hour because of long lines or broken polling machines or voting machines or whatever, that all of those things are inherently unconstitutional, was the Republican position then. And I'm sure they'll file the same kinds of lawsuits this time, despite having lost them every single time last time. State and local responses would vary, of course, in the event of significant future USPS disruption. Those scenarios are always being contemplated, said Kiesling, the former Oregon Secretary of State. Big fire, typhoon, earthquake, you name it. I'm confident election officials have worst-case scenarios for something as absurd as the Supreme Court allowing the Postal Service to decide which mail it delivers. So a couple of other questions that were posed. Any of them as compelling as those two for me? Not really. Although I am a little bit curious about what is the justification for these changes. If mail voting has been used safely by millions of Americans for years, and in fact is the delivery system for the electoral, the arguably much more important and consequential electoral college votes, if mail voting had been used safely by millions of Americans for years, what's the actual evidence behind the new restrictions? Are there changes? Are these changes solving a real problem or creating new barriers for November? Asks Ariana Nico, I guess, on Blue Sky. This one. So that's how she didn't even bother with the email system to deliver her question. To hear Trump and allies tell it, their attacks on voting, mail voting, are justified by the fact that mail voting leads to fraud so widespread as to make elections results fundamentally untrustworthy. But audit after audit and analysis after analysis has found that mail-in voting fraud is exceptionally rare, literally well under one in a million. Mail voting is reliable, tested, and increasingly common. Even Trump votes by mail. There has been evidence of ballots being delivered to the wrong address or to the address of a deceased person, which it is then used to feed conservative attacks. But even so, studies and investigations routinely find that there are vanishingly few instances of actual illegal voting. So basically the answer is, yeah, the same lies as always, and that's it. And the justification is nothing. We have horror stories that we imagine, and they're supposed to cover for the fact that we just want to stop lots of people from voting, particularly those people we think might be inclined to vote for Democrats. That's it. That's all there is. Anyway, We appreciate their insight and the time that they put into putting these excellent questions and answers together. I'll give this link to Scott. Scott will give those links to you in narrative form later on today. Okay, definitely a couple other things that really need to hit. Small, dumb story that nonetheless deserves a little bit of attention. Among the many, many things that Donald Trump is preoccupied with, instead of running the country, you know, the war in Iran, any of those sorts of things, you know, not really of interest to him. What really floats his boat, as they say, don't think too much about what that means, construction and redecorating projects. You know, he loves to pay attention to that. He's got another one, believe it or not, in the works. Apparently, do you know that there is such a thing? Everyone's, you know, there's a pretty good chance that you've heard this in passing at some point, that the White House has its own bowling alley, I guess, down in the basement. I mean, you wouldn't want to put a bowling alley on the top floor, right? So, two lanes. Harry Truman, allegedly, I guess, reportedly, a great fan of bowling, and interestingly, I just, you know, that they put that in the White House in the first place, and that it was paid for by private sources, like his supporters said, I think for a birthday present, we're going to put a bowling alley in the White House, which, you know, early days of private funding for weird nonsense like that, but you know, who cares? But it's been there ever since. Some other people have enjoyed it. It's kind of a weird, quirky thing, and people liked to get invited to go down and see it, or maybe even bowl once or twice, and it's kind of funky, the idea, I'm sure. Not a lot of bowling presidents. I think Nixon, I've seen some photos, he was really into it. I don't know who else bowls. Anyway, it's an old, aging thing, and you don't need it anymore, but I guess people have said, let's keep it up. We'll, you know, refurbish it every once in a while to make sure it's, and now it's sort of a historical curiosity. So we'll keep it up for that reason. Well, Trump is going to redecorate, revamp, refurbish, remodel. You know, I don't know honestly, it wouldn't really matter to me even if he said, I'm going to take it out, tear it out and destroy it. Oh, that's weird. That's sad because it was cute and quirky, but, you know, not like the East Wing. But anyway, Trump is going to remodel the bowling alley. So there are actually some interesting tidbits in this story from the New Republic on it, written by Ellie Quinlan Hodling. I've never really been sure about the pronunciation of that last name, but Hodling. I'm so sorry about that. Your reporting is fantastic. I apologize. Trump now splurging on White House bowling alley with taxpayer money. Everything else he keeps bragging, you're doing it with no taxpayer money. This time he's like really happy to be doing it with taxpayer money. In the middle of a war, the president is obsessing over construction projects. True, bad focus. Trump has decided to take another sledgehammer to the White House, and this time on the taxpayer's dime. The General Services Administration, under White House guidance, has awarded government contracts, bids, I don't know, to renovate the two-lane Harry S. Truman. Ooh, they put a period after the S. That's a copywriting mistake. Harry S. Truman Bowling Alley in the Eisenhower Executive Office Building. Okay, so it's not in the White House. It's next door. That makes some sense. Still, it's weird and quirky. Anyway, Politico reported on Monday that this was happening. On July 28th, the GSA awarded nearly $253,000 to Charles Mann Enterprises to do some lighting work in the exclusive recreational spot. Weeks later, on August 18th, the agency awarded the contractor another $8,800 for, I'm just saying, is what it says here, for escort services. Let's just leave it at that, shall we? Escort services to shuttle workers in and out of the sensitive government areas. That is weird. And it's just weird that they spent $8,000 on escort services for their sensitive areas. I didn't make it up. It's written right here. I'm just saying that could have been the headline. They would have got more clicks. Somehow, the development has not rattled budget-conscious Republicans in the slightest, despite the party's, ready for this one, previous aversion to the site's renovation. Yeah, exactly it's just what you would imagine. The last major renovation project proposed for the bowling alley was announced under President Barack Obama. Hussein Obama. Right. They, of course, don't bother putting Hussein in there, but that's how Donald Trump would imagine it. Yeah, President Obama proposed, or at least staffers for President Obama, he probably spent no time on it whatsoever. Why should he? Proposed a 2014 renovation for the facility. At the time, the GSA told Time magazine that the lanes needed a rebuild as they were, quote, irreparable. Hours after the article's publication, the proposed renovation turned into a Washington brouhaha. In other words, the Republicans, let's say, crapped a brick because they saw the chance to seize on a culture war-style issue here. Republican opposition to the remodel forced the GSA to cancel the project, and the Republican-controlled House went so far as to adopt an amendment prohibiting funding from being used to renovate the bowling alley. So, right. Can you believe this Hussein Obama? He's spending taxpayer dollars refurbishing a bowling alley so he can bowl privately. Let him pay for his own bowling alley if he wants. I mean, and then an amendment to no funds for appropriated by this or any other bill shall be used for the purposes of. You can look it up. It's real. You could read the, and it passed on voice vote too. Everybody was, even Democrats were like, psh, screw it. Fine, don't rebuild the bowling alley. But, you know, now, guess what? They're all totally into it, or at least have no problem with it. But more background on the old one. Former Representative Pat Meehan called the renovation a want, not a need. Former Republican National Committee Chair Rince Priebus, remember him, made a similar mockery of the proposed rebuild on Twitter, publishing a list of crossed-out governmental funding needs such as the economy and securing the border. But repair White House bowling alley, check, Priebus wrote at the time. But Republicans in Trump's second term are comparatively nonplussed by the MAGA leader's inordinate and unnecessary spending. Beyond the bowling alley job, Trump has raised the White House East Wing, started construction on a $600 million ballroom, the price of which keeps growing, even though he keeps saying we're under budget, right? That's just boilerplate for him. Under budget, on time, or early, or ahead of schedule and under budget, sure, right? Gutted the Lincoln bathroom, transformed the palm room from a lush green foyer into a sterile lobby, no palms anymore, and mowed down Jackie Kennedy Onassis's, she was just Jackie Kennedy at the time, famous Rose Garden in order to pave paradise. The administration has also spent more than $16 million on an unsuccessful and rushed renovation of the Lincoln Memorial Reflecting Pool, announced plans for a 250-foot arch near Arlington National Cemetery, estimated at more than $100 million, indiscriminately axed trees in the Washington area, destroyed the Kennedy Center facade, et cetera, et cetera. It's also reportedly planning to destroy some 13 historic buildings on the grounds of former psychiatric hospital St. Elizabeth's in order to expand facilities for the Department of Homeland Security. There's also the promenade, esplanade area that they're thinking of, the East Potomac golf course, and any number of other things as well. More stories waiting in the wings on some of those renovations, including something we won't probably get to today, which is somebody's got a whistleblower account of what's going on inside the Kennedy Center these days. I'm anxious to get to that one, but not top of the list for right now. Okay. Just to switch gears and get to another couple stories that I think are pretty important. A follow-up to yesterday's stories on the Venezuela oil thingamabob, which we're calling a deal because Trump calls everything a deal. I mentioned to you that one of the few details available about it was that it was going to be done with, the United States was going to form some sort of private entity that was going to partner with a Venezuelan entity that had a name of something about North America Blue, something, this, that, the other thing, but run by a Venezuelan millionaire, billionaire type, Alejandro Betancourt, and they were going to partner with him, right, in order to do this alleged thing. Some more news about him. Miami Herald is reporting that Venezuela's business elite face scrutiny in a $1.2 billion money laundering case. Is that interesting to you? Not by the headline alone. Jay Weaver and Antonio Maria Delgado probably knew that. or they knew that yesterday when they recirculated this January 2021 article. If you're wondering, like if you click on it later, you'll say, what's John Bolton doing in the video illustrating this thing? John Bolton is on the outs with the administration and is even in legal trouble at the moment, right? Yeah, this was before he began his legal troubles. This is when we were just, this is what, like 23 days, 3 weeks after January 6th, we're reading about this. Venezuela's business elite faced scrutiny of $1.2 billion money laundering case. Who cares? Well, you'll care now because it turns out that as Venezuela's oil-based economy back in 2021 continued to crumble, we knew it even then, a politically connected class of businessmen with financial ties to Miami has grown fabulously wealthy from energy deals with the socialist government. Among the Venezuelan upper crust who have made fortunes during the Bolivarian Revolution, Alejandro Betancourt. Oh, yeah, that's right. The note about this article on Blue Sky yesterday was, yeah, the guy we're supposedly going to partner with for this totally above board oil theft deal has been credibly accused in the United States of money laundering. How could it be that Donald Trump finds himself, metaphorically in bed with money launderers in some of his weird private dealings? Oh, I don't know. I guess it's bound to happen eventually. Without any experience in the energy industry, we learned back in 2021, Betancourt co-founded a power company called Derwick Associates, which actually sounds like something kids would tease one another with on the playground. Hey, Derwick. Anyway, a decade ago, that was a decade ago in 2021, that has reaped billions of dollars in government contracts for a string of new plants in Venezuela, drawing barbs about being overpaid for the projects and having a cozy relationship with top politicians. So back then, they were supposedly building new infrastructure, but I guess now we need to build it all over again. With his windfall, Betancourt not only expanded his business into the United States, but also bought a penthouse apartment in Manhattan's Olympic Tower, I would have thought Trump Tower, along with a castle estate and other luxury properties in Spain, according to court documents. In Miami, Betancourt has surfaced in a massive money laundering case that charges his cousin and several of the so-called boliburgueses, young, well-educated entrepreneurs close to the Venezuelan regime, whose head was later arrested, right, by us, by conspiring to bribe government officials to approve a loan scheme to embezzle $1.2 billion from the country's national oil company during the presidency of Nicolas Maduro, which is why we were all mad at Maduro. But we didn't know we were going to kidnap him at that point. Although Betancourt is not identified by name in federal cases filed in Miami, several sources familiar with the widening investigation say that he is conspirator two among the dozen unnamed Venezuelan co-conspirators and officials listed in the criminal complaint that details the alleged international racket. Betancourt, then 39, and some of the other unidentified conspirators and officials could be added as defendants to an indictment, according to sources familiar with the federal case. So far, 9 defendants have been charged in the Miami case, with 2 pleading guilty and 1 awaiting trial. The remaining 6 defendants, including Betancourt's cousin, Francisco Convit Gurruceaga, are considered fugitives by the U.S. Attorney's Office in Miami. Again, this is 2021, so technically at the point the article is written, we're on Biden's watch. But what it means is this is the culmination of work done by the Justice Department in the first Trump administration. Trump's first administration was naming Betancourt as conspirator two in this money laundering case. Now, of course, we have kidnapped the president of Venezuela and declare ourselves to be in some sort of weird business relationship whereby we get a bunch of free oil and we're going to steal it all and put it in our strategic oil reserve, and we're going to be doing business with this guy that my first DOJ charged with money laundering. Anyway, there's lots more to the story, of course. It might make for good background reading, but it'll lead up the rest of the story, and it is a 2021 article. So I recommend it, something to keep an eye on. In the next couple of days, I assume they'll be writing new news about it, probably whoever it was that pointed me to it, and it might have been one of the Miami Herald reporters after all. pointing me to the 2021 story. They'll probably be updating those things in the next couple of days. And by next weekend, everyone will be talking about how he's a money launderer, and you will have heard it early. Okay. Let's see. Two competing issues here. Maybe we can fit both of them in here. Let me read you what I saw yesterday on Blue Sky from our fellow procedure nerd, Ira Goldman, Bluebeard Homer, right? Or KD by proxy on Blue Sky with today's esoteric question, which is now yesterday's question. Was Hegseth's secret employment of social media influencers, we read a little about that yesterday, an unlawful covert action? Interesting. Takes a screen grab here from the news and from Executive Order 12333, a 2004 and updated in 2008. Oh, I'm sorry. What's the original? 12333. I'm not certain of the date of that one, but you know what? That's a familiar number, and Marcy Wheeler knows the date offhand. But it says here, as amended by Executive Order subsequent orders in 2003, 2004, and 2008. Anyway, the point of it all is it defines covert actions and limitations on covert actions. No covert action may be conducted which is intended to influence United States political processes, public opinion, policies, or media. The definitions include that for the purposes of this order, the following terms shall have these meanings. The important one here, covert action means an activity or activities of the United States government to influence political, economic, or military conditions abroad, where it is intended that the role of the United States government will not be apparent or acknowledged publicly. And then some limitations on the rest of it, but does not acknowledge. But he goes on to then say there's also 50 U.S. Code Section 3093F, which reads, prohibition on covert actions is intended to influence United States political processes, etc. No covert action may be conducted which is intended to influence United States political processes, public opinion, policies, or media. Under a new limitation added in this order, again, 12333, no special activities anywhere may be undertaken to influence U.S. political processes, public opinion, policies, or media. That, according to, I guess, the report on of Harrison Schmidt, Republican of New Mexico, chair of the Senate Select Committee on Intelligence's Subcommittee on Legislation and the Rights of Americans, way back on December 7th, date that will live in infamy, but this time, not 1941, but 1981, 40 years after. So it's an interesting question. We'll never get to the bottom of it, but is it potentially illegal? Yes. Could it potentially be pardoned? Sure. Will they agree that it was illegal in the first place? Never. So I don't know. But just something to keep an eye on in case it explodes into a situation later on. And then the last thing I wanted to say was, wow, I don't even know if I'm going to be able to uncover it at this point, but I just wanted to put out there, somebody has said it, and I think it should be on the record, in our continuing tensions with Canada and the very stupid idea of renaming Lake Ontario Lake America, somebody took a good look at the map, and not just to see whether or not Google Maps and now Apple Maps both have changed the name over. Because, you know, whatever, they're toadies, they want to jump out of the way. Apparently MapQuest is the biggest, you know, most widely used map program not to change the name if you, like, wanted to switch over to that. But I don't know if it's quite as convenient as some of the other options. But anyway, somebody took a good look at the map, and I don't even know if I can find it or even if I put it aside. But they did note that if the Canadians really wanted to put the screws to us, they could replicate the Strait of Hormuz situation over here. And remember, we're fighting them over there so that we don't have to fight that battle over here. Or you could think of it as an earlier issue as between Iran and Iraq, the Shatt al-Arab waterway, which was in dispute. But the Great Lakes, of course, provide navigable waterways from the Atlantic Ocean all the way into the heart of the American continent. And a lot of commerce moves that way. And they were pointing out that, I guess, the canal between Lake Erie and Lake Ontario, the mouth of the canal may be entirely within Canadian territory. And in fact, of course, the access to the Atlantic Ocean through the St. Lawrence River and St. Lawrence Seaway is entirely within Canadian borders, and we've never thought about it because who cares, because it's Canada and we're good friends with Canada and we're never going to have a problem about that. But I mean, now you're like deep into Canadian territory when it comes to accessing the ocean from the Great Lakes, and we need to do that. Is it the sort of thing that the Canadians would consider doing? I'm sure they'd consider doing it, but I mean, whether they really would do it, like, why do they really want to throw add fuel to the fire over just something as dumb as even the tariffs? Is just something that they feel like, okay, we've retaliated appropriately here. We don't necessarily need to block access for the entire Mississippi River basin to the, you know, I mean, it's a very, very, very important waterway, even if, I don't know, most of our, the dollar value of our traffic moves over the open oceans and not inland. But that's a key thing. That's, you know, sort of allowed for the development of the entirety of the American continent way back when. And we still use it every day for any number of things. That would be a huge escalation, but it could be done. But it would probably mean an actual military confrontation between the two countries. And I suppose if you were worried about the possibility that Trump would be dumb enough to actually take the bait on that, you might be
1: from
0: worried.
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0: But I've been waiting a couple of days to point that out. It's a good point. We should keep an eye on it. Now, though, time to keep an eye, or at least an ear, on Justice Putnam with the West Coast Cookbook and Speakeasy next right here on NetRoots Radio. Top story, Trump's Freedom Fuel Stations are able to sell their gas at such steep discounts because Freedom Fuel Stations are selling stolen gas. More detail on that after this.

0: Hello and welcome to the Scholar Circle, scholarcircle.org. I'm Maria Armudian. In this hour, wildfires have been raging in North America, Europe, and South America, and have grown significantly worse worldwide. Is the worsening of these fires due to climate change? And what needs to be done to either mitigate or adapt to these new realities? Doug Becker explores.
1: I'm Doug Becker. The world is on fire. That seems alarmist, but literally, this summer has been the summer of fire. Wildfires have sprung up all around the world. You read headlines about fires in Spain, in France, in Canada, in the US, and it's all seizing the headlines. While the summer in the Northern Hemisphere is typically wildfire season, this year seems to mark an increased intensity and occurrence of these fires. So on today's show, we're going to explore, first of all, what's been the cause of the fires? What environmental conditions have led to the increased intensity of these fires? And what should we do both locally as well as globally to be able to address the challenge that we're all facing with these increased and incredibly destructive wildfires? Our panel today is Doug Specht. He's a chartered geographer, a reader in cultural geography and communication, and head of the School of Media and Communication at the University of Westminster in the UK. He's the author of Mapping Crisis: Participation, Datafication, and Humanitarianism in the Age of Digital Mapping, and most recently, In the Conversation, There's Nothing Wild About Most Wildfires. Humans start them and have made them more dangerous. And Daniel Swain, he's a climate scientist with the University of California's Agriculture and Natural Resources, UNCANR, and a research partner at the National Science Foundation's National Center for Atmospheric Research. He's the co-author of Anthropogenic Warming and Has Increased Drought Risk in California, and Climate Change is Increasing the Risk of a California Mega Flood. And he's also the author of the Weather West blog. Thank you both so much for joining us. This has been a story that I've been following. It's been all over the news, the devastation of the wildfires. Doug Specht, first of all, how bad have the wildfires been across Europe? And are they sort of uniquely bad, or is this just something we deal with every summer?
2: Hi, thanks very much for having me. I'm coming to you from just outside London, where we have had rain today for the first time in 62 days, which is pretty unusual for this part of the UK. And definitely wildfires have caught the headlines this summer. Here in the UK, there's been a large number of wildfires here. France, Spain also particularly capturing the headlines. By this sort of point in August, we're looking at just over 600,000 hectares of area that's been burnt across the EU. And from the headlines, you would certainly think this might be one of the worst years of fires that we've ever had in Europe. And so far, it's on track to be, but we've not actually yet reached the record amount of areas burnt by fire as there was last year, in 2025, nor in 2022. But those 2 years and this one far outweigh the 20-year average here in Europe. So we are seeing an awful lot more fires, and we've got potentially another heat wave in the UK on the way and across other parts of Western Europe. So we're really on track to I was going to say break those records. That sounds like a thing we should be celebrating when you break a record, but not something to celebrate, but breaking those records from 2025, 2022 in terms of the magnitude of the fires here.
1: And Daniel Swain, I guess the same question about North America. Obviously we've heard a lot about the fires in Canada and moving out, in California. We're always thinking about wildfires out here. How has the season been, and is it standing out as a particularly destructive season?
3: Well, thanks for having me as well. The short answer is yes, as it is standing out, much as Europe's season is standing out as being extraordinary. But I think one thing we'll probably get into in the longer conversation today is how we quantify and measure these sorts of things very much affects the kind of headlines that you see. And I actually think that the superlatives are very much justified in recent years and in the summer. But one of the challenges is the larger the area that you aggregate across. So, talking about large countries or whole continents or even the global average in terms of wildfire area burned, it becomes increasingly meaningless because Usually, there are some regions in any given season or year that might be very active, and other regions that might be less active, partly by virtue of the large-scale weather patterns that enhance fire conditions in one place and then subsequently diminish them in some adjacent region. So often there is this compensating effect. So what I like to do is I like to talk about, okay, at smaller geographic levels of aggregation, at the level of states or regions or small countries, what are conditions looking like there? Because usually that's the kind of spatial region where there is, if there is going to be a weather pattern that is particularly favorable for fire, that's sort of where it will persist on that scale. And when we look at that, we see that the Pacific Northwest of the United States, for example, has now had a record-breaking fire season, which is noteworthy because the recent previous records were also set in the past decade in terms of area burned. So too have parts of Canada. And in fact, the Canada as a country, the only reason why it hasn't broken the national record is because the t 2023 and 2025 were so far record-shattering beyond the previous 20th century records that this year comes in third place relative to those. But of course, the other challenge is that area burned is also not the best indicator of impacts from a perspective of certainly of damages. There you can have many. This has been true both in Europe and in North America, and is generally the case. It's often not the largest fires that destroy the most structures. It's the fires that are closest to where lots of people live under extreme fire conditions. And also, the ecological impacts of these fires are not always, or maybe not even primarily, dictated by how large they are. It has more to do with how frequently they're occurring and how intensely they're burning, literally from a thermal intensity perspective. And so, and now that we have the ability to measure the actual intensity and speed, with which fires move across the landscape, we can see that the fires in recent years have been genuinely extraordinary. And so I think what's interesting is that the Europe example is a very good one because, indeed, at a continental scale, we've not yet broken records, but at an individual country scale, we certainly have in France and the UK. Whereas Central and Eastern Europe have been actually probably less active than usual, some parts of Southern Europe, although of course Southern Europe, it's drier, it's warmer, it's more of a California-like climate, they haven't really entered their peak fire season yet this season, so much of that could still be yet to come. So it's just to emphasize, just to the classic academic caveat thrower here, just to emphasize that the way we try and measure these things, both in terms of the variables, whether we're talking about averages or extremes, and even whether we're talking about, the whole world, the whole continents or sub-regions thereof, greatly influence, I think, the conversation and what we can learn from trends.
1: I think it's a really great point. It's always the question about data and the statistics. It's data is available, statistics are available. What you do with it and how you present it and how you think about it is so important. So Doug Speck, across Europe, again, I know there's been a lot of news in particular because some of the most Western countries like Spain and France have been hit pretty hard. Is the nature of the headlines where in those countries that they've been hit? And so therefore it's been in areas that have like larger populations or a greater economic impact. How much of that is what's grabbing so much headlines?
2: We follow pretty much the US naming convention here in Europe, although we don't have it written into any kind of legislation. But we name fires after where the fire is, not what the fire's doing or how the fire started. But of course, those fires that are affecting humans are the ones that reach the headlines fastest. One of the most prominently written about fires in the UK closed a particular road that caused a lot of disruption to traffic, as well as burning a large amount of forest. But it was started by a car fire, it closed a road, and so it's made headlines for several weeks. When we're looking at the fires in France, they've reached the UK media, they've reached other parts of the media because we know where Bordeaux is. So it makes sense for us to write about those places that are known to people. But this is true of any kind of what we might refer to as a natural hazard in geography terms. There's really no such thing as a natural hazard because none of these things become a hazard until you put a human in the way. An earthquake is not a hazard in any way, shape, or form if it happens nowhere near people. I mean, it may well be a hazard to fish or animals, but it's not a hazard in the way that we describe them. But this is quite interesting to me because that naming of natural hazards, which kind of distances a thing from the human, but actually only exists when it relates to a human, We also have this problem with what we keep terming as wildfires, where this terminology to call it the name of place wildfire, we're both trying to draw it very close to where the humans are, but kind of distancing ourselves from it by calling it a wildfire. And that leads to all kinds of sort of interesting questions that I'm sure we'll come on to. I don't want to preempt them, but all kinds of interesting questions about, do we link these things to climate change? What actually happens when they are human ignited? And these kinds of really important questions that the media struggles to grapple with when they are mostly naming something as a natural hazard, although it is not, and relating it to a population mass for it to be significant, where actually a more significant fire might be happening nowhere near a population centre.
1: Now, Daniel, when I was thinking about what could be the variables that could lead to more destruction, there were three that came to mind here. Please feel free to add to these. How much of the fires are caused by, generally about, atmospheric conditions or broadly weather, but conditions, climate change, et cetera? How much of the destruction of the fires are being caused by populations being put in more vulnerable areas? That immediately comes to mind out here in California as we move more and more populations into more vulnerable areas. And how much of the destruction of the fire is on the questions of how effective we are at responding to the fires? I know it's a big question throwing these three variables, and take it how you would like.
3: And I think it's worth backing up, a little bit to talk about this notion of natural hazards versus natural disasters. The latter term, I think, is one that has fallen out of favor for reasons essentially related to what Doug just mentioned, which is that in this framing, at least, that the natural hazard doesn't become a disaster unless and until there is intersection with people who can be or infrastructure that can actually be harmed by said natural event. So that's my understanding of the terminology. The natural hazard is usually this notion that things happen, that it's a potential hazard. I guess we could call them natural potential hazards, but that just adds another long word. But that moving away from the notion of natural disasters and talking about just plain old disasters, because then it does imply that it's explicitly a human dimension, that it isn't only the natural process, that whatever the causative process is involved. And I think that's an important paradigm for wildfire and for any other potential natural hazard, because it is true that.

0: Number one cause of wildfires is actually lightning, so it is truly natural. It's just that where people live, this then becomes inverted because then you have a transition to primarily human ignitions because you guessed it, there's a lot of humans with a lot of sparks that they cause on that landscape. And so this varies wildly regionally. So, for example, in Canada, the vast majority of wildfires are ignited by lightning, as are the majority of wildfires in the Western US. But this is not true if you isolate the question to wildfires, say, near the LA area, where, as you might expect, that's almost that, something like 98% of them are caused by, in some form, by human activities, mostly accidental ignitions, but still human sparks. And I think that the way I think about this as a weather and climate scientist who sort of comes into wildfire from that direction is that weather and climate conditions, the atmosphere in general, exert this really fundamental control on fire. Essentially, first of all, there's a bit of a binary switch. You can imagine if you ever tried to light a campfire with damp firewood, it doesn't go so well. There is a point at which it's simply the environmental ambient conditions are simply not favorable for ignition, really, at all. But then there's a pretty wide spectrum beyond that, where I think the landscape can be dry enough to burn, but not dry enough to burn in any particularly threatening way. A good example, actually, I'm here in Colorado, where we're speaking from today, and just this morning there was a wildfire in town. But I was not particularly concerned about it because today, A, it was the morning, the humidity was higher, the winds were relatively light, the temperatures were relatively low, and I figured, well, this will be well managed. It's close to a road, it's not quickly moving. And people got very concerned about it in town, but this was actually not one of the ones that I was worried about because if you understand these environmental controls and the behavior, this just wasn't really one that had much potential to become a big problem. But I do think that emphasizes that it really does matter, how we characterize these things in terms of the human relationship. So ignoring for a moment those ignition sources, whether it's lightning or an errant cigarette butt or a power line or someone's car catching on fire or something like that, what happens next is mostly a function of the weather and the climate before it. So once you have an ignition, what that fire then goes on to do in terms of how quickly it spreads, literally the thermal intensity with which it burns, so the actual temperature of the flaming front, and the tendency to exhibit, I guess we could call it extreme or exotic fire behavior. So these pyrocumulonimbus clouds, these fire thunderstorms, for example, that then becomes almost purely a function of how dry was the landscape to begin with, how hot, dry, and windy is it as the fire is burning across the landscape. And so then we start to move. Once we have that ignition, it sort of becomes something that is actually more of a true wildfire after that point of ignition. Now, there is one other thing, and I'll stop after this one, which is that the other way that these aren't so wild in many cases is that we humans have also modified the landscape in ways that can change the risk by modifying what vegetation is where, how dense it is, whether or not we've allowed low intensity natural fires to burn and thin vegetation and reduce risk that way, or whether through other various active forest treatments, and also how we have inhabited these flammable environments, the structures we place there, the number of people who are out there potentially generating sparks out in flammable landscapes. That too then feeds back into not only the likelihood of a fire igniting, but in the case of landscape management and how we've treated fire historically, how flammable these forested or shrublands actually are to begin with.
1: And you're listening to Scholar Circle, scholarcircle.org. I'm Doug Becker. We're talking about the increased amount of wildfires that we've been experiencing this summer around the world, what's been causing them, and what can be done to try to address them as a natural disaster, natural hazard. Our guests today are Doug Specht. He's from the University of Westminster, that's in the UK, and Daniel Swain from the University of California. So, Doug, how much then are this increase, because irrespective of whether 2026 was the worst, I think it's fair to say the last 5 to 10 years, and seemingly the last 5 years, have tended to be the worst. How much of that is attributed to climatic concerns? I guess I'll ask it more simply. How much is this caused by climate change?
2: As Daniel was saying very clearly, it doesn't really matter how the fire started. Across Europe, very different to the US, 97% of our fires are human ignition across the whole of the European Union. There's only two recorded fires that started from lightning strikes in the UK. So this is a very different picture from North America, but it's exactly that population density thing that comes into there. It's very, very clear to my mind, and I think to the scientific community's mind, these fires ignite quicker. ignite more frequently, burn.

0: longer, burn bigger, and are harder to contain, primarily because of human-made climate change. Yes, landscape management can be part of that. Yes, population density is part of that. But that human-made climate change that has led to us having almost breaking a record for the longest number of days without rain, where I am, a record set in the 1800s. So this is long-standing records here. But this isn't an exceptional year. This just happens to be the longest number of days without a little bit of rain, but it's another very, very dry summer here in the UK. We have drought. We had an emergency alert sent to everybody in the country by our government last week, telling the people that they are no longer allowed to have a barbecue. You are no longer allowed to light a fire anywhere because of the conditions of the ground. But the conditions of the ground are created by climate change. So those fires are predominantly there because of climate change. What I think is problematic is that while we are very happy to make that connection here on this podcast, we're very happy to make that connection in the scientific community, the data backs up categorically that notion. That idea that these fires are worse because of climate change hasn't made its way necessarily into the zeitgeist of the general population. And that's not a fault of the general population. It's a way in which we don't necessarily translate that information well through the media. So let me just give you a quick example. In Canada, an analysis of 12,000 news stories found that wildfires talked about climate change about 16% of the time, but extreme heat and flooding would mention climate change in 30 or 40% of their stories. So in other places, we do make these links, not every time and not fully, to climate change. Wildfires particularly seem at the moment to still be an area that's quite tricky for the media to make that connection, even when the scientific community have made that a really clear and strong connection between those things.
1: And Daniel, I want to ask you the same question, but make an observation. Another area where the media has been comfortable making the connection between climate change is actually in extreme weather. You think of, hurricanes, typhoons, et cetera, but fires, not so much. Why do you think that is?
2: Yeah, I think that's a good question. I mean, I think part of it does come, especially in places where the majority of fires are ignited by humans. That initial spark is triggered by carelessness or accidental engine overheating or whatever the case may be. It just feels like it's one step removed from a truly natural event. And so the irony, I think, in this case is that people are correctly making the distinction between events that would have occurred. There's no specific human catalyst for a flash flood or a hurricane. We're influencing these things by changing the climate, but there's no specific one-to-one connection between an individual and that particular storm. There's no meaningful way to make that. Sometimes there is with a fire, and I think that then becomes difficult for it. It makes for a simpler story, a more singular villain, I think. That is an attractive narrative. But the remarkable thing, too, is that the primary physical link between climate change and the increasing wildfire hazards that we're seeing really across both historically fire-prone and not so historically fire-prone regions globally, it actually has less to do with the precipitation. It is more with the temperature because we will see more dry days in places like the UK in a warming climate. So that is true. As Doug alluded to, the more extraordinary part of the summer across most of Europe is how absurdly, record-breakingly warm it has been, even relative to some of those records that were recently set in 2023 and 2025. And this is particularly true in France and the UK. The Mediterranean Sea, the English Channel, the water temperatures there are now so far off the charts that it is genuinely extraordinary. The irony is, I think the connection is more readily made between extreme heat waves, as we've had in the same episode of severe wildfires in different parts of the Northern Hemisphere, and climate change. But then, even though that is still the primary physical reason why the wildfire situation is the way it is the most anomalous part of through, and it's mostly for the reasons you'd expect. The hotter it is for the longer period than it used to be, the more evaporation there is in any environment that has any water left available to evaporate. No blood from a stone. So if you're in a true desert, at a certain point, there's no water left to evaporate. But everywhere else, most of continental Europe is not a desert. And so there is almost always some residual water in soils, in bodies of water, in plants themselves to potentially evaporate if it is hotter longer. And so people make the connection when it's directly, I think, the extreme heat. I mean, that really has been made pretty clearly, I think, in this summer of unprecedented European heat. But to Doug's point, not so much for wildfire. And I think it's possibly because there's that one step in between. But I also think it's because, to get back to the data question earlier and how you interpret statistics, I think it's because it is a lot easier to willfully, in some cases, misinterpret the big picture. For example, many will point to the fact that the total amount of global area burned in fire has decreased over time, which is actually not an error. That is a true statement, but it is a statement that is ultimately irrelevant to the question of dangerous wildfires, because the main reason for this is a very large decline in purposeful agricultural burning in grasslands in the tropics, either because we've built cities on what used to be grassland, so there's no longer grassland to burn, or because practices have moved away from that for various reasons over the decades. So it's a great way to mislead with statistics. Look, as the world is much warmer and yet we're seeing fewer acres burned globally, it just ends up being completely irrelevant to the question of what is happening in Europe, what is happening in North America, what is happening in Australia or Siberia or even Southeast Asia. I mean, we can point to literally almost any other part of the world, and even in the tropics, the tropical rainforests are burning more because of climate change. It's a really good example of why I think the narrative gets complicated, and and why it's easy to mislead, and also because it is a genuinely noisier kind of variable because there is so much variability. Canada, for example, it was genuinely ambiguous, even to the government of Canada and fire researchers in Canada, until about 5 or 10 years ago, whether there was a robust trend and observed. There was certainly a projected future increase, but it was unclear whether that had emerged from the data thus far until now, the last decade. We've just had this extraordinary decade. And the reason is the quiet years in Canada are just as quiet as they've ever been. They get plenty of very low fire activity years, but the problem is that the very active years are literally 10 to 50 times more active than their historical counterparts. And so that is, of course, driving a trend in median values that is both over and understating what is happening. Most years, it's an overestimate, but in the most extreme years, it's actually a significant underestimate of how things have changed. So the non-linearity, the increase in the variability, these are all things that even scientists are not always so good at parsing out, let alone, headline writers and the general public. It's a genuinely complicated concept, I think.
1: And Doug Daniel's comments make me think about when I talk in environmental studies class about climate change and weather and hurricanes, that you can't actually say climate change caused the hurricane. It's a really complicated question. But I feel comfortable saying it makes the conditions means that they're more likely to happen and makes them more intense. Is that a good way to think about with respect to wildfires as well? That climate change, a lot of cases, it may not cause the wildfire, but it makes conditions as such that when one gets caused, when one starts, it's just likely to be so much worse.
0: Yeah, it's absolutely making those conditions so that they are more likely and worse when they happen. But how you write about that and how you explain that to people is really quite difficult. As you say, you can't make that link so directly. And the majority of people are finding out about fires, finding out about climate change, finding out about how our world works around them through general sort of broadcast media and predominantly through the news. There are lots and lots of other ways of finding out information. Of course, there's millions of great YouTube videos out there, and there are large numbers of people that go and access things that way. But if we're talking about what is still predominantly the main way that people get their news, which is through a national news broadcaster or a national news agency or a cross-national news agency in Europe, they are struggling to be able to tell that story in a really joined up way, because we live in a world of a 24-hour news cycle where a fire breaks out and that is the story. There is a fire. X number of people are at risk. This amount of infrastructure at risk. This many acres are being burned. This many firefighters have been deployed. That is a story, and that is a story all on its own. You don't need to know how it started. In fact, often we won't know how it started until a long time after the fire has been put out, unless there was a clear explosion or something like that. It's rare that we come back to a story to talk about how it started unless there's another interesting story. And the only time that really becomes a properly interesting story is if we've got arson or a particularly foolish mistake, or a group of people that we want to vilify anyway. I remember a story from, I'm pretty sure it was California a few years ago, that I wrote about it myself, about a gender reveal party that accidentally started a massive wildfire and burnt down huge amounts of forest. And this, of course, grabbed a whole load of headlines because this was a frivolous thing done by foolish people, to sort of coin the phrases used by the media, that caused great level of destruction. When it's not a person that started it, or it started, as most of them are in Europe, by humans, but completely by accident, foolishness perhaps, but not with intent, that's not much of a story. So we don't necessarily b circle back round to find out how that fire started. Even less of a story is knowing that for the last 30 years, we've been getting drier summers. For the last 30 years, the heat intensity's gone up. For the last 30 years, we've had less precipitation, or we've had more evaporation. None of that makes a follow-up story, and very little of that is in the initial story because that's not a headline grabber. And that makes that disconnection between climate change and particularly wildfires hard for people to make. But I don't think that's entirely just the media being bad at this. It's partly the political economy of how media works. You've got to sell, and headlines sell. And when you've got online, you've got to have something exciting to click on. And 500 firefighters deployed is much more exciting to click on. But I also think when you start digging into comment sections onto these news articles, starts to point out something about the human psyche when it comes to attributing things to climate change. And that's actually that a great deal of the population, I would argue, are terrified that that might be the answer, because climate change is huge and climate change is moving, and climate change, to all intents and purposes, in a lot of people's minds, cannot be stopped, is not slowing down. There are too many factors outside of our individual hands that mean that it will not get any better, even though there are places and lots of things that are getting better, but that perception. And so it's terrifying to see people's houses burning, large amounts of forest burning, and then to attribute it to something that is completely or feels completely outside of our control. Much easier to attribute it from a psychological perspective, from a cathartic perspective, to an arsonist. Secondary to that is the foolish person who accidentally started the fire, or the negligent company that started the fire. Much easier box to put that in. That enables us to go to sleep. So I think there's two things going on there. One, the media needs to sell stuff, and long-term analysis doesn't sell as well as short-term news. They are news outlets, not analysis outlets, we might argue. And the second is that actually we don't necessarily want to be confronted with that longer term trajectory of things, because we're reasonably helpless in that space. Doesn't mean we shouldn't be doing things. Doesn't mean we shouldn't be working on climate change. I'm not trying to position myself as someone who's given up. I'm just aware of just how devastating it is to lose a large swathe of woodland, people's homes, our countryside, and then to think, oh, that's something I can't change.
3: When we come back, what can be done to build greater resilience in the face of more frequent or more intense wildfires? Stay with us.

0: This is the Scholar Circle, scholarcircle.org. I'm Maria Armudian. Can wildfires like the ones raging this summer be mitigated? Can steps be taken to adapt and make us safer as these fires grow more intense? Doug Becker explores.
1: I'm Doug Becker. Our guests today are Doug Specht. He is the chartered geographer, a reader in cultural geography and communication, and head of the School of Media and Communication at the University of Westminster, and that's in the UK. And Daniel Swain, he's a climate scientist. He's with the University of California's Agriculture and Natural Resources and a research partner at the National Science Foundation, the NSF National Center for Atmospheric Research. And so, Daniel, I'll start with you. The president has suggested it has to do with sort of land usage. Sometimes he uses these kind of awkward phrasing like the need to rake the forests and those sorts of questions. But broadly speaking, how much of the threat that we face for wildfires really is about the way in which we're managing the land? And there's things that we can do with the realization that wildfires are going to be more frequent, perhaps, and definitely could be more destructive to make them less destructive.
2: Yeah, this is a good question because there's an interesting kernel of truth here. It is but a kernel. And just to be very clear, the net effect of everything the Trump administration has done thus far and has proposed to do has been to greatly increase the threat of wildfire and its impacts on communities, not diminish it. But I think the kernel of truth here is that this is true of more in some ecosystems than others. But in general, there is a component of risk that is significantly increased, and this happens to be particularly true in many of the coniferous forests of the Western United States in particular, but also some of the regions globally, where historical land management and fire management practices have caused what would have probably been an increase in fire activity even if the climate were not warming. So we can separate this out, not fully, but to a certain extent, although they're unfortunately synergistic. We have the 10 a.m. policy, for example, from the US Forest Service, which was a 20th century policy to try and extinguish essentially all new wildfires by 10 a.m. the next day, which of course was never a policy that was ever fully achievable, but it was a goal. And now the realization has become that, especially in some of these forests that would have experienced somewhat frequent fires in an unmanaged natural environment, or that experienced semi-regular fires under indigenous cultivation going back centuries to millennia in some of these places, that now by extinguishing all these fires, most of the fires back then also would have been lightning ignited natural fires too, we've now allowed these forests to become so dense, the number of trees per acre is so much higher than it would have been in a natural regime. There's actually literally more fuel for the fires to come. And I think this notion of raking the forest floor is a pretty visually dramatic misinterpretation of this notion that there is more accumulation of coarse woody debris, as it's known in the firefighting world, on the ground. So branches and trees that have fallen that have become so dense that they haven't burned in lower intensity fires that are burning through the underbrush. They haven't been cleared actively in any way. It has increased what's known as fuel loading, which essentially says that on the literal kilograms of carbon material per acre kind of perspective, in some of these settings, there is more than there would have been were it not for that kind of fire management, land management choice. That's one example of a case where there probably is a real contribution by land or fire management. But then that's, of course, that's not true everywhere. We talk about the big fires near Los Angeles or something, for example. These are not primarily forest fires. They're not really burning trees until they enter someone's neighborhood. They're mostly burning in grass and woody scrub known as chaparral in the region. And so here, there is not a fire deficit, as far as we understand, relative to what would have been the case naturally. In fact, the opposite problem, where there are now too many fires in this human-dominated landscape, and we're replacing more fire-resilient vegetation with increasingly flammable non-native invasive plants. And so that is another form of modification of the landscape that increases risk. So I think that's the kernel of truth. But the problem is, of course, it interacts. So think of the fire triangle there, and think about how now we have climate change that's amplifying the flammability side of it. Now we have land management that, in some cases, is increasing the actual fuel component. And these are not necessarily linear. You can't just take the effect of land management and the effect of climate change and add them. You kind of have to multiply them because what you have are fires that can just behave very, very differently now than they would have a century ago without climate change, without these policies where we've allowed for flammability increases on the landscape. And the other piece is simply we have more people living in higher risk zones than we ever used to. I mean, there are, even if literally nothing else had changed, but we put a bunch more people, a bunch more infrastructure in these known high risk places, or places that are newly high risk as a result of warming, for example, there would probably be more wildfire damage. And the problem is we're stacking. It's one, two, three, and they're all pushing things in the same direction. I would add, though, that the one unifying piece, I think, across all of these, forest management, of course, is only relevant in forests. And even then, it's only relevant in some kinds of forests. Urban incursion into the wildlands is very important in different areas. But again, we're also seeing large increases in fire severity in remote and rural places. Keep in mind, most of what's burning in Canada is, tens to hundreds of kilometers from the nearest settlement. So the unifying theme is climate change. We are seeing, the data sort of connecting the dots. And yet, to Doug's point, I actually think the most meaningful way to move the needle in the short to medium term is probably through adaptation and through thinking about how we can improve resilience to these hazards so that they don't become as disastrous, or at least not as often, or not to the same degree. And that while we, of course, need to stop climate change, that is the sort of one of the big meta problems, both with respect to fire and so many other things, that in the short run, the more actionable thing that individuals and communities and countries themselves can probably accomplish is significantly reducing their vulnerability to these kinds of natural hazards, even as the hazards themselves potentially increase. We to decouple essentially the hazard and disaster pairing.
1: So, Doug, you had highlighted that one of the problems here is the kind of feeling of helplessness and how large climate change is, which shifting at least somewhat our attention. I would never advocate to stop attempting to slow or mitigate climate change, but shifting more attention to trying to make these areas safer. Could that build a sense of that there's something that we can still do?
3: I think there's two big challenges with addressing climate change. One is large corporations who are not on board with that idea whatsoever at all, but let's leave them out of the picture for the moment. The big challenge I'm referring to is this sense of helplessness, that if we drive that there is no answer and that all is lost and every summer is going to be worse and that we can't move anything, then we give up on that. That it's a human nature thing. It doesn't mean you or I or, many other people will give up on it. But as a collective project, we give up on things as humans when they seem insurmountable. So a range of adaptation and mitigation measures actually build in a sense of hope and moving things forwards as well, which allows us space, buys us more time to address the more existential questions around climate change, the more existential changes that need to be made. And so, yes, I think there's a great scope for saying if we can move the dial on protecting ourselves to give us more space to actually talk about climate change, to talk about what needs to happen on the grander scale while we're not actually literally with our house on fire, then that gives us a lot of movement. The flip side of that and the danger of that is that lots of low-level mitigation can stop us being interested in needing to move the dial on anything. If we suddenly go and put air conditioning in every house in the UK because we've hit 35 degrees consecutive days, we've had five heat waves now in the UK this summer. Am I that worried about climate change? No. And I know people won't be because sales for air conditioning units in the UK go up in the summer when it's 35 degrees and they all sell out. They're cheaper to buy in December, but do any of us actually remember to go and buy one in December? No, we don't, because we've already forgotten that it might be bad next summer. So this kind of mitigating it and making things, for want of a better word, survivable. If you take that to the full, then we don't need to worry about climate change because we're just going to keep adapting and surviving. But there's only, I mean, in some ways, there's only so far we can take that. If you're a billionaire, then probably you can take that as far as you'd like. But climate change doesn't affect people equally. And so those of us who are in a very privileged position that where we can think about adaptation, where we can think about changing things for ourselves, where we can do things like an air conditioning unit. Actually, I can't afford an air conditioning unit. What am I talking about? But especially not after this summer when they have sold out across Western Europe, it seems. But most people are not actually in a position to do their own level of adaptation. So we do have to then mitigate that risk for others while also understanding that that longer term risk will not go away for others either. And it's that relationship between buying space, buying time, buying hope that's really important while not putting us in a position where we then don't need to address the big picture too. And that's a really, really challenging space to get into. And I have lots of colleagues at the University of Westminster who are working in this space. And I tell you what, I've got as many colleagues as there are ideas about how to make this work and what the right method is. And the answer is actually that all of those things are right and all of them need doing and all of them work together. But it's a complicated ecosystem that we need to create that is adaptation, that is long-term planning, that is medium-term planning, and that is a mixture of hope with just the right amount of panic.
1: And you're listening to Scholar Circle, scholarcircle.org. I'm Doug Becker. We're talking about the wildfires from around the world, particularly the wildfires in Europe and in North America. Our guests are Doug Specht, he's at the University of Westminster in the UK, and Daniel Swain at the University of California. Daniel, were you going to respond to that as well?
2: Yeah, and I think that Doug is right, as are Doug's colleagues, and I think this is sort of the way that climate folks in general think, that we really increasingly have to do more of both mitigation and adaptation. We really cannot choose one or the other because we've reached a point where the consequences are already severe enough that we can't ignore the daily reality now or what the daily reality is going to be in 10 years. And as a you know, and my primary role is still as a climate scientist, and the unfortunate truth is we have a lot of additional warming we're going to experience no matter how successfully we approach climate mitigation at this point. I sincerely hope we don't end up, at 3 or beyond 3 degrees centigrade of mean warming the century. That would be a catastrophe. But, 2 degrees of warming is exceptionally likely this century at this point, and that is still a catastrophe. It's just a somewhat lesser one. And so there's this tension. There is a tension between, I think, or there's a perceived tension between mitigation and adaptation. And to a certain extent, there is a real tension in the sense that there is a finite amount of attention and capital that exists in the world to solve societal problems. Unfortunately, it's not an unbounded number. But, and how do you subdivide that? And I think this is a real, like the air conditioning examples is an interesting one because we really are getting to the point where many people are dying because they don't have access to air conditioning right now. And we're 10 years from now, we will not have solved global warming and it will actually be worse. And so the question is, what do we do about that in the meantime? It's already bad and we know it's going to get worse in the short run. How do we protect people there? But then there is the moral hazard of, but if we're exceptionally successful, if we have unbounded success with the short-term adaptation, then there might be a seriously perceived notion that we don't need to solve the bigger problem because we can just mitigate ourselves out of this. And I will just emphasize one, back in the old days of Twitter, when it was still Twitter, sort of the peak academic era on social media, I had an exchange. If you can probably find this. I won't name names, but it's out there. The screenshot has been posted in a couple of different books at this point, with an economist, a fairly well-known economist, who made the argument, apparently serious argument, that 10 degrees Celsius of global warming would be no big deal. That's just like the difference between summer and winter. So how could that possibly be a big deal? After me explaining how many hundreds of feet higher the ocean level would be, how the vast swaths of the earth where you would actually die by walking outside in summer. The glib response was essentially that I guess we'll just essentially wear spacesuits if you have to do field labor near the equator and we'll all be fine. Everyone else will just have air conditioning. And I think that's an almost, I have a hard time believing that was even a serious response, but it is perhaps reflected in some of the subsequent discussion that it was more serious than I even believed at the time. That's an absurdist example, right? That's just a physical unreality. It's a denial of basic human physiology and the geology of the earth. But I actually think that this is a point worth engaging on, this notion that 10 degrees Celsius, 20 something degrees Fahrenheit, it doesn't sound like a lot, let alone 2 degrees, right? Since 2 degrees, since the actual amount of warming we're going to experience is, I sincerely hope, closer to 2 than 10. That sounds like that's like since we've been having this conversation, depending on where you are relative to sunset, the temperature might have changed by about that much. So how could it possibly be this existential threat? And I think one of the ways to communicate what all of these changes really mean and to motivate some of the action is actually to connect it back to precisely the things that we've been talking about today. The actual extreme events, the wildfires, the extreme heat waves, the floods, whatever the case may be. And the challenge is that's not easy to do because all of these things have no singular cause, right? There's no singular cause for any complex event in the geophysical system. So the strict scientific answer to did climate change cause the hurricane is always no. But the answer is also no to did anything else cause the hurricane? And yet it happened anyway. And so you really have to, I think of, and this is part of the literature, by the way. And we've written on extreme event attribution. I know we don't have time to get into that today, but the basic idea is that this notion of singular causality is flawed. All of these things are complex and multifactorial, particularly if we're talking about a disaster and we have to bring in the human exposure and the vulnerability as well as the natural hazard. But even if we're only talking about the physical event itself, even that often will have a significant climate change contribution and also a significant contribution by, I guess, what we could just call bad luck. But we've always had bad luck. What we haven't always had is climate change. And I think that kind of framing is helpful because it helps to bring us back to why it still matters, even though, yes, we've always had droughts, we've always had floods, we've always had heat waves. But the ones we're seeing now are different in consequential ways that are only going to become more consequential. And that hopefully, I mean, the idea is that hopefully motivates both mitigation of the broader climate change problem and adaptation to specific risks that are rising as a result of it. But of course, as we've seen, that remains a fraught question.
1: I'm going to ask this question of both of you. And so these areas that have been destroyed either by fires, what's the best way forward for those areas specifically? Is this just an area that we have to write off and say there's no more development in the areas, it's just been lost? Or are there ways that that land can be reclaimed in a way that is more sustainable after the fire? Doug, I'll ask you first and then let Daniel finish.
3: I mean, it's a good question. I mean, the fires across Western Europe have hit so many different types of landscapes. I mean, where they're across agricultural landscapes, they will be returned to being agricultural landscapes. The crop has been lost, but the field remains, and next year it will be a sown field again, and the farmer will be hoping not to lose their crop 2 years in a row. Where we've lost forest, those forests will be back. Those forests have historically, burnt at times. The size and magnitude of them and the intensity of them is far outstrips anything that we've seen for a long time in the UK, but they do recover. Where we see the fires encroaching on humans, and we've lost people's houses, we've lost parts of towns to wildfires here in the UK and in parts of France and Spain and Portugal as well. There will be people asking very serious questions about what it means to live so close to a forest and so close to certain types of land use. I don't think we'll probably see any major radical changes in the UK in the short term. I think we will still end up looking at these as one-offs, despite the large number of them, and that they keep happening. They still, in the public psyche and in the government psyche, seem to be narrated as one-off events. But I do think we will see us moving towards thinking about things like, well, actually, how big does a fire break need to be between a forest and the first house? And we all want to live next to a woodland. It's a lovely place to live. But there'll be fire breaks and those kind of things will be built in. But I would say across Western Europe, we probably won't see much of that land unusable. And that's sort of a strange phrase because a lot of it was unused by humans anyway. I just did square quotes, which doesn't work at all on a podcast, does it? But it depends whether you consider that land to be for humans or for land, and much of that land that we've lost is perhaps for land, and it will regrow. It will regrow with slightly different vegetation. It will grow over time. We will see a difference in how we interact with that and how close we live to those lands, I think.
1: Daniel. Two, 3 minutes left. Love your response.
2: Yeah, I think to Doug's point, it's context dependent, it's ecosystem dependent. It depends what burned and at what intensity and what was there before and what is capable of growing there. And I think in the Western US, we've actually begun to see large scale ecosystem transitions in places that have burned at an especially high intensity, where once a dense conifer forest stood, they're not returning as forest at all. They're just, of course, they're returning as something. It's not bare ground, but they're returning as something else. They're returning as grassland, they're returning as shrubland. And so those are largely permanent changes in some places that have experienced especially high severity fires in recent years. But then there are other places, of course, where that's, where fire is actually a restorative process, which is bringing back ecologies that were degraded and actually were fire dependent. And now we've had the fire, and now they're actually doing quite well. And I think that also speaks to this broader notion of wildfire purely as a hazard. Wildfire is a natural process in a majority of Earth ecosystems, and will remain so. The present era has been termed by at least one fire scientist the Pyrocene, the era of fire. And I think that's appropriate in more ways than one. But it's also not inherently, in every case, a bad thing, and that some of these ecosystems will return to a more frequent fire regime, which is what they would have been experiencing in centuries and millennia past. The challenge, again, is when these intersect with populated areas. And just as one example, Los Angeles region, of course, had these devastating fires just a little over a year ago. LA region in general, no stranger to wildfire in some abstract sense, but really, having tens of thousands of people lose their homes within a 24-hour period is an extraordinarily large loss. That's larger than some towns and small cities just turn to smoke in a day. There is incredible demand. People are already moving back in. Structures have already are already being rebuilt, and these are very desirable places to live by all accounts. People are tripping over themselves to rebuild structures within these fire footprints where we know fires can occur. The hope is that we rebuild those structures in a far more fire resilient way now that we're forced to sort of start from scratch, that this is an opportunity to implement some of those adaptations specifically. The extent to which we'll do so, I think, is a tale that is yet to be told. And there's been mixed evidence from place to place of how this has played out before. But I think that, what comes next, some of the fires we're seeing in the West right now, and I'll close with this, are already reburning areas that burned in the last really big fire year about 4 or 5 years ago in 2020, and some of these same places, the very same footprints burning anew. And so I think that we will have to learn to live with increasing fire on the landscape. I think we can, but there's going to be some really big challenges ahead as well.
1: That's a great point to end. Our guests today have been Doug Specht. He is a chartered geographer, a reader in cultural geography and communication, and head of the School of Media and Communication at the University of Westminster in the UK. He's the author of Mapping Crisis: Participation, Datafication, and Humanitarianism in the Age of Digital Mapping, and most recently published in The Conversation, There's Nothing Wild About Most Wildfires. Humans Start Them and Have Made Them More Dangerous. And Daniel Swain is a climate scientist with the University of California's Agriculture and Natural Resources and a research partner at the NSF National Center for Atmospheric Research. He is the co-author of Anthropogenic Warming Has Increased Drought Risk in California, and Climate Change is Increasing the Risk of a California Mega Flood. And he is the author of the Weather West blog. Thank you both so much for sharing your time, your remarkable expertise, your research on such an important issue, and your insights into this very important question. Thank you very much.
3: Thank you very much for having me.
2: Thank you as well.
0: And that's it for today's program. Thank you for listening. The Scholar Circle is hosted by Doug Becker. Its managing producer is Ankina Agassian. Seb Dongre is our webmaster and assistant producer. 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I'm the founder, anchor, and occasional host, Maria Armudian.

0: On this day in labor history, the year was 1941. The Packing House Workers Organizing Committee, part of the CIO, and Armour & Company signed a master contract. This was the first such contract in the meatpacking industry. Within 2 years, three other major meatpackers also signed agreements with the union. By 1943, the United Packing House Workers of America represented over 60% of the country's packing house workers. Two earlier efforts to unionize meatpackers had not been successful. The Amalgamated Meat Cutters and Butcher Workmen of North America was the first national organization dedicated to the unionization of the meat industry. Between 1900 and 1904, this union focused primarily on organizing skilled butchers. A 1904 strike proved disastrous. The meatpacking companies used African Americans and immigrant workers as strike breakers. Black workers had been barred from participation and leadership in the union. The second wave of unionization occurred when the U.S. entered World War I, and Southern African Americans began to migrate to Chicago. The Chicago Federation of Labor began another organizing campaign in the stockyards. Many black workers were hesitant to support what they saw as the white man's union. During the 1921 strike, management again tried to thwart workers' solidarity along the lines of race. The strike failed. Many strike leaders were blacklisted for life from working in the industry. The Packing House Workers Organizing Committee recognized that they must be more inclusive in order to unite workers. The union organized both skilled and unskilled workers and across racial and ethnic lines. When this union rebranded itself as the United Packing House Workers of America, its headquarters were in Chicago. The union's new approach to organizing resulted in the first master contract for the industry. It stands as a reminder of what true solidarity can accomplish.
1: This is a science podcast for September 3rd, 2026. I'm Sarah Crespi. On this week's show, we look at the unexpected effects of climate change on two very different animals. First, a tick that transmits Crimean Congo hemorrhagic fever. We talk about that with international news correspondent Rich Stone. And then a frog that changes sex at elevated temperatures with researcher Veronica Bocconi.

0: Now we have Rich Stone, the senior international correspondent for our news team. He wrote this week about the rise of a deadly tick-borne virus in Europe. Hi, Rich. How you doing?
1: Pretty good, Sarah. How are you?
0: Good. So you reported the story out of Kosovo. Why was that the place to be to talk about this virus that lives in a tick and infects people?
1: This tick and this disease have been a scourge of Eastern Europe for centuries, really. And it has really taken root in the Balkans, the Crimean Congo, hemorrhagic fever. And Kosovo, even though it's the newest country in Europe, it has some of the longest experience battling both the tick and the disease.
0: And this tick-borne disease is a hemorrhagic fever, which is pretty rare in Europe. We hear a lot about hemorrhagic fevers in kind of warmer areas, I guess you would say. And this is called Crimean Congo hemorrhagic fever because it's been found in two places and then they combined it for this lovely name. Can you talk about the symptoms and how deadly it is?
1: It starts flu-like symptoms, then people with the severe disease can develop excessive bleeding and eventual death. The apparent mortality rate in Kosovo and some other Balkan countries, for example, is quite high, on the order of 20 to 25%.
0: When you say apparent, is that just because we don't really have a good denominator or like really solid data on how many cases there are?
1: That is what scientists are saying. The people who come down with severe illness are really the tip of the iceberg, that you're seeing a lot more transmission of the virus, but asymptomatic or very mild illness that doesn't get reported.
0: Are there treatments or vaccines for this disease?
1: No, vaccines are in development. Treatments are just palliative. And there's nothing that reliably is proven to work against this virus.
0: A place like Kosovo, where this is kind of an established disease, what do they see in a year or 5 years?
1: Recently, they've had very few cases. They've been lucky. There's been only a handful of cases reported in the past several years. And big outbreak 10 years ago was on the order of a few dozen severe cases, couple dozen deaths. That is the scale of the disease. But it's still worrisome. Worrisome because the fact that the tick seems to be making inroads throughout other parts of Europe.
0: The online version of the story has a very nice large picture of ticks, which I really don't like looking at. What do we know about these ticks as a vector for the disease?
1: Ticks are kind of nasty little creatures, right? I hate them too. I really dread going out in the forest and then having to look for ticks afterwards.
0: And pulling them off my dog.
1: When pulling off your dog
0: or whatever. Defenses, yeah.
1: Getting bit by one and getting a meat allergy. I mean, it's like so many nightmare scenarios with ticks. I mean, they transmit a lot of different diseases. And these hyaloma ticks that spread Crimean Congo hemorrhagic fever, they are kind of scary little things. The researcher was telling me when they go out to the field, the hyaloma ticks are basically running after them. They're not like other ticks that wait in the vegetation and
0: where you brush against them and they're like, hey, okay, I'll bite you.
1: Yeah, okay, yeah, you smell good. I'm going to jump on you. These ticks kind of chase after you. They can run hundreds of meters after a potential host.
0: I'm glad they're small.
1: They're big ticks.
0: Oh, they're big.
1: By tick standards, they're like 5 to 6 millimeters from snout to tail, although they probably don't have tails. But you know what I mean? They're pretty big.
0: You mentioned before that this is spreading across Europe. This is the concern anyway. So what are the signs that this is happening and what might be causing that movement or that spread?
1: There had been cases of Crimean Congo hemorrhagic fever in Spain and Portugal lately, including a few fatal cases. Portugal had its first fatal case in 2024. There had been hyaloma ticks positive for the virus in France that had just started a few years ago. There have been no cases reported as of yet. In the past, the ticks would spread via migratory birds primarily. They would latch onto birds and then they'd be spread throughout Europe, but the environmental conditions were not favorable for them to complete their life cycle in cooler countries, cooler climates. But climate change, warming, has essentially expanded the range, allowed the ticks to complete their life cycle in parts of Europe where they were not present before.
0: So back to Kosovo, where they have been established for so long, what have they figured out there about the best ways to track the virus or prevent the virus from spreading or taking hold and people getting infected?
1: Part of it's really simple, like don't pull ticks off with your bare hands. Like a lot of farmer education,
0: I do that. I should not do that.
1: Yeah, I do that too. So it's like, well, maybe think twice about that now. Use plastic gloves. There's been, as in other parts of Europe and the world, more mechanization of farming in Kosovo, which actually reduces the number of people exposed to ticks that attach to livestock. Generally speaking, there's been great public education campaign, but then there's also well-established surveillance for ticks and for the virus in Kosovo. They go out every spring, surveillance campaigns, so they're able to track where the infected ticks are.
0: So they're looking for where the ticks are, if the ticks have virus in them?
1: Yes.
0: Are they also looking for people who have, this is something that came up during COVID, like whether or not you have antibodies to the disease?
1: Yeah, and they do some testing of people, and historically, people have had relatively high levels of antibodies to the virus, which supports the argument that the severe cases are really the tip of the iceberg for transmission.
0: We just know so little. It doesn't sound like we know what would make someone asymptomatic or whether or not having a lot of circulating virus in the ticks is really going to add up to more people getting it. So, you know, are those kind of the next steps to try to like figure out more about what would kind of push things into a more scary situation with more people getting infected?
1: The call to arms now is for Europe, broadly speaking, to step up its surveillance of ticks, not just hyalomma, but ticks carrying other viruses, trying to get out in front before human cases appear. One of the researchers I was talking to said the general mode of operation is to wait for a human case and then respond.
0: Right. And if it's severe enough to send you to the hospital, you're going to be in that like high fatality, scary zone.
1: Yeah. And while there may not be a large number of people infected now, you don't want it to develop into a bigger problem. So the call to arms is to really step up surveillance and try to get a much better sense of where infected ticks are, the distribution of the infected ticks.
0: Rich, thanks for talking. It's been fascinating as always.
1: Likewise, Sarah. Stay safe. Watch out for ticks.
0: I made it through the summer. Rich Doan is a senior international correspondent for News from Science. You can find a link to the story we discussed at science.org/podcast. Also out on the site this week, we have a feature story by news reporter Jeff Brainerd about the role of artificial intelligence in peer review. Are we ready for robot reviewers? From the commentary section, it's time for fall books. There is really too much in here that I could call out, but I will mention two books, and then please do go look for yourself. First, a quote from reviewer Taylor Winkleman. Paleontologist and science writer Riley Black clearly understands that good stories are the vehicles that bring people to science. Her new book, Tyrant Lizard Queen, closely follows a fictional female tyrannosaur, endearingly named Snaggletooth, inspired by a liberal interpretation of the fossil record and observations of modern animal behavior. This review makes the book look really appealing and a very interesting presentation of the environment and lifestyle of animals from that time. Second, Alex Davies' co-book The Destroyer and Other Tales from the Wild, Unseen World of Test Engineering. This is reviewed by Margaret Linack. Davies opens with the book's namesake, Kobuk, a remarkably resourceful bear whose job is to defeat coolers, containers, and other products submitted for bear-proof certification. This offers readers a vivid and disarming entry point into a discipline that stretches from the electrical safety protocols of the 1893 Chicago World's Fair to the crash test dummies and software simulations of today. So these are just two, I think, of nine different books that are reviewed. Definitely worth taking a look at each one. Finally, from the journals, there's a paper out in Science Advances by Tianyi Ping called Digital Twins Are Funhouse Mirrors, Five Key Distortions. Digital twins are when an AI or LLM is used in place of a person to test something. In this study, they really look at whether or not digital twins do better than just general models that are not actually tailored in any way to match a person. And they document ways in which digital twins seem to distort human behavior or not replicate it appropriately. And that these things need to be taken into consideration before broader deployment. Okay, back to the main show. We're going to hear about the effects of sex reversal on reproductive success in wild frogs. Decades ago, researchers discovered that some species of reptile and fish have temperature-dependent sex determination. The temperature at a key time during development determines the sex of the offspring. Later, scientists discovered temperature-dependent sex reversal, which occurs after genetic sex is set. And then this is, again, under certain temperature regimes, the animals show the opposite phenotype or characteristics of their genetic sex. So all this temperature dependence means that calculating the impact of climate change on temperature-dependent sex determination and reversals is a complicated business. Now we have Veronica Bocconi. She wrote this week in Science Advances about how a frog commonly used to study temperature-based sex reversal might contend with climate change. Hi, Veronica. Welcome to the Science Podcast.
2: Hey, thank you for having me here.
0: Can you give us some examples of how temperature-dependent sex determination works? So this is like during development, the sex is determined by the ambient temperature. How does it work in different kinds of animals and the subject species that we're going to focus on?
2: Some species, like for example, turtles or crocodiles, they don't even have genetic or genotypic sex determination. So they really do rely on temperatures about at the middle of the embryonic developmental phase. There's different kinds of temperature reaction norms. So in some species, you get hot males and cold females, and some species vice versa. The really tricky thing with the fishes and the amphibians is that they, on top of all this, they can have genotypic sex determination. And then you have these weird combinations, like, for example, in our frogs, which have the XXXY sex determination system, just like we humans do. So similar sex chromosome system. If you expose genetically female individual to just a few days of a heat wave, they will develop testes and become, well, apparently perfectly normal males.
0: It's very convenient that the frogs in this study, the agile frogs, XX is female, XY is male for like the genetic determination. That's very convenient to help us talk about this a little bit further down.
2: The interesting thing is in fishes and amphibians, for them, it's relatively, you can say it's typical for them to have this pattern that high temperatures turn them into males. So you have female to male sex reversal at high temperatures. That's quite typical for fish and amphibians. It's just the opposite for most turtles, for example. When you think about the consequences of climate warming, you can imagine very different scenarios in the two groups.
0: This sex reversal under temperature dependence, even just this temperature dependent sex determination period, what is the sense of the benefits or the advantage of having temperature play

0: down your development, slows down your growth, which makes it really difficult for you to reach the size and age necessary for entering the adult population, so to reach sexual maturity. So because of that bad childhood, you might not even get the chance to pass on your genes into the future generations. If, on the other hand, you sort of decide to switch into a male phenotype, you can start breeding earlier because males usually start reproducing at a smaller size. And then you can make the best out of this bad job of having a bad childhood and still find a way to not die before you start breeding. So this sex-dependent fitness effect of certain kinds of environments that seems to drive it.
1: Now what's happening is the environment is getting more and more extreme at a global level. And the question is, will this benefit continue to be a benefit, or will it somehow hamper these kinds of species that have this temperature dependence? It's a really interesting question, and I think it's going to be really interesting to see across a bunch of different species. This sex reversal phenomenon is especially understudied in the wild. How were you able to kind of control so many important variables here and keep your experiments or your setting kind of semi-natural? What was your setup like?
0: It was very difficult to try to keep it at least a bit natural. So the easy, sort of easy things with frogs is they really concentrate in the mating season. So you have these like 3 weeks every year when they all come together. You don't have to chase them down like, you know, lizards in the Australian wilderness, like some colleagues have to do if they want to look at the fitness consequences of sex reversal. So my frogs just come to me for like 3 weeks every year. And then we just put up these sex hotels next to the breeding pond, these little tubs, plastic tubs, a room for each pair. And then we caught sex reversed males, sex concordant males, and each got a female to mate with to see if at all the females accept them, if they produce viable eggs and offspring, and what happens to those tadpoles later on in their lives. So that was basically the setup for this series of experiments.
1: I think this might be a little bit surprising to people that the sex reversed male, so they were XX, they still have all of the equipment needed to reproduce. They're fertile males, even though their chromosomes are discordant from their phenotype. But they also produce only females, right?
0: Yeah, exactly. So if an XX male mates with an XX female, all they can produce is XX offspring, which is supposed to be all females, at least at the genetic level. But here comes the tricky thing, that those offspring themselves can also undergo sex reversal. And this is one thing that these experiments actually revealed, that the offspring of the sex reversed dads, they are also more likely to undergo sex reversal. So it looks like a loop, positive feedback loop. And this could be actually dangerous under climate warming, because if you think about the consequences, so if rising temperatures increase the proportion of males due to female-to-male sex reversal, and those sex-reversed males could compensate for this by producing XX female offspring, but those offspring then themselves undergo sex reversal as well, then there is no compensation and sex ratios would just get more and more male-biased as the climate is warming.
1: And what did your reproductive capacity look like for those XX males? Like, were they having as many babies? Were those babies very healthy? You know, what did you learn about studying these offspring?
0: We didn't see any kind of difference in these metrics like fertility, offspring viability, the number of eggs the females laid. So at first glance, it looked like everything's all right for the sex-reversed males. And then there was just one sign in these experiments that maybe they have some kind of handicap, is that the females can employ this strategy we call cryptic female choice. You know, frogs, the females can't really do much about being grabbed by a male. But what they can do if they don't like that male is that they can withhold some of their eggs. So they just produce just a tiny amount, a small amount of eggs, so that they might trick the male into thinking that they're done and the male would release them. They would still have some of their eggs remaining for a potential future partner. They usually don't do that. So usually just one female, one egg mass per breeding season. But if they really don't like the male grasping them, and they can do this. And this is what we saw in this experiment, actually in 2 years. So we repeated this because the sample size was really small. But in 2 years, we

0: saw that some females did this double clutching or split clutching for sex-reversed males and almost never to sex-concordant males. So something might be going on here.
1: And what about the offspring? You also kind of went a little bit further and looked at what their lives were like.
0: Yeah, actually, we exposed them to quite a lot of treatments along their lives. So first, we wanted to see what I already mentioned, if they are more sensitive or more likely to undergo sex reversal. So we exposed them to a heat wave when they were just tadpoles. And as I said, we saw that, yes, actually, they were more likely to undergo sex reversal when the dead was also sex reversed. Then we raised them further so we could track mortality. We didn't actually plan this, but that year was the hottest year ever since there are meteorological measurements being done in our country.
1: It's hard to assemble the plane while it's flying.
0: So we ended up with an extra study on heat-related mortality in the outside enclosures where these little froglets were being raised. But in that part, so mortality rates, we didn't see any difference. But then we brought them back to the lab, and then we exposed them to a rhinovirus, really nasty pathogen that these frogs have, to see if disease resistance differs between XY or sex-reversed dead and sex-concordant dead sired offspring. What we found was that the combination of different stressors seemed to make a difference. So if the father was sex-reversed, then these froglets had high rhinovirus loads if they had been exposed to heat treatment when they were tadpoles. So first heat and then rhinovirus, they just can't cope.
1: Yeah, it's adding up. You're seeing more sex-reverse males as offspring. You're also seeing the sensitivity to temperature and virus. So none of this seems to be good news for the climate change scenario.
0: Exactly. So we fed all these data into a theoretical model that we developed earlier, and then we used all the parameters we knew about from agile frogs. And this model predicted that whatever happens, if this climate warming goes on, such species have a few decades left before population collapse. And if the sex-reversed males cannot compensate for the male bias in the sex ratios by producing XX offspring, either because the females don't like them or because their offspring turn all into males or because their offspring die to viruses, then the extinction is predicted to happen even earlier than that.
1: Is there anything like you could do for conservation or practices to kind of help these species out? Could you put them in the refrigerator?
0: Right. So these models really just focused on these particular effects on sex reversal. And I must tell you that I'm more worried about the ponds totally drying out and the animals dying out because of this crazy weather that we see these days. So that might bring the whole extinction scenario even closer.
1: Is there an incentive, though, to kind of think about the effect of temperature on these very specific kinds of animals where sex is determined by temperature? Is it something that conservationists should be thinking about?
0: At the certain species level, the very specific species level, definitely. So, for example, for sea turtles, this is really an ongoing concern, what we can do about the temperatures at the beaches so that they wouldn't produce, for example, all male turtle babies. But, you know, as I mentioned, these temperature reaction norms differ from species to species, not only the cold males, hot females, or vice versa, but also the pivotal temperature. So the actual absolute temperature that is effective, that also differs quite much between species. So difficult to say anything in general, but definitely this is something to think about when you have a species you want to protect. You have to know about it. And you have to take into consideration. And it's very difficult to come up with the general tactics that would work, but I'm pretty sure it would matter for very specific populations that you know, okay, this population, we know that the water temperature in this pond or this wetland network is this, and it's predicted to get like that. And then what kind of microhabitats do we have to help creating, for example, for the offspring to at least have a chance to select both male-making and female-making habitats for themselves.
1: Thanks, Veronica. This has been really, really wonderful to talk about.
0: Oh, I enjoyed it very much. Thank you again for inviting me.
1: Veronica Bocconi is an evolutionary ecologist at the Center for Agricultural Science in Hungary. You can find a link to the Advances paper we discussed at science.org/podcast. That concludes this edition of the Science Podcast. 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This show was edited by me, Sarah Crespi, and Kevin McLean. We had production help from Podigy. 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
3: Welcome to this edition of PCD Soundbites. I'm Karen Ngowe, filling in for your host, Latoya Simmons. Current guidelines recommend adults get at least 2.5 hours of moderate intensity aerobic activity a week, like brisk walking. But many Americans don't get enough physical activity to meet this guideline, which can lead to chronic disease and premature death. Joining me today is Dr. Susan Carlson, a lead epidemiologist in CDC's Division of Nutrition, Physical Activity, and Obesity. We'll be discussing her research, which aims to estimate the percentage of U.S. deaths attributed to inadequate levels of physical activity. Thank you for being here, Susan.
4: Thank you for inviting me, Karen.
3: Susan, give us a brief overview of your study.
4: As Karen stated, the current aerobic physical activity guideline recommends that adults participate weekly in at least 150 minutes of moderate intensity physical activity, or its equivalent for substantial health benefits. The health benefits include such things as lowering the risk of premature death, heart disease, stroke, type 2 diabetes, certain types of cancers, and depression. In our study, we first examined what influence physical activity levels below the current guideline have on premature mortality, and we wanted to look at whether this association differed by age. The second purpose was really to estimate the percentage of deaths that are attributable to levels of physical activity that are inadequate to meet the current guideline.
3: What did your research reveal about the association between inadequate physical activity and premature death among American adults?
4: So in a nationally representative sample of U.S. adults, we found that adults with levels of physical activity inadequate to meet current guidelines had an increased risk of premature death. Overall, we found that 8.3% of deaths were attributed to inadequate levels of physical activity. Our findings suggest that if you increase adults' physical activity levels to meet the current guidelines, this is likely one way to reduce the risk of premature death in the United States.
3: What did you find when you looked at this association in different age groups?
4: We did not find a significant association between physical activity level and mortality in adults aged 25 to 39. However, for those aged 40 to 69 and 70 or older, we found that not meeting the guideline was associated with an increased risk of premature mortality.
3: How did these findings compare to previous similar studies?
4: We found that our estimates were similar or slightly lower when comparing to similar studies that have examined this association. In general, our estimates of the percent of deaths attributable to inadequate levels of physical activity is not practically different from other studies.
3: Do you think researchers have become better at estimating the percentage of deaths attributed to inadequate physical activity?
4: Estimating the percentage can be challenging. Many of the previous studies that have provided these estimates have done so by combining estimates across different sources. This can really bias results, especially if there are differences in the populations or if the physical activity measure differs. When you use a survival analysis conducted in a single population, which is what we did in this study, you can overcome a lot of these biases and improve your estimates. Facilitating the linking of CDC survey data from systems like the National Health Interview Survey to mortality data can really help researchers explore these issues.
3: How do you think this research can be used to help get adults moving and reduce the risk of premature death associated with inadequate physical activity?
4: So we found in this study that a significant portion of deaths were attributed to lower levels of physical activity. By estimating the public health burden of low levels of physical activity, this can be important for setting research and program priorities and for public health planning at the national, state, and local level. Ultimately, individuals make the decision to be active. However, this decision can be made easier by programs and policies that provide opportunities for physical activity and by making communities more activity friendly. By working collaboratively across different sectors, communities across the nation can help to increase physical activity levels and potentially reduce the risk of premature death.
3: Thank you, Susan. You can read her study, Percentage of Deaths Associated with Inadequate Physical Activity in the United States, online at cdc.gov/PCD. The findings and conclusions in this report are those of the author and do not necessarily represent the official position of the Centers for Disease Control and Prevention.
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0: what is possible to throw together in the age of social media and precarious labor is different than what was possible to throw together in the 1960s. And what kinds of outcomes can be generated by these mass movements is also different as well.
1: Have you gone to any of the No Kings marches in the last couple of years to connect with fellow American residents who are appalled by the current state of affairs? Or did you stay at home thinking that your participation wouldn't make a difference anyway? This week on Sea Change Radio, we hear from writer and journalist Vincent Bevins, the author of The Jakarta Method and If We Burn, to try to get a clearer understanding of mass protests in the 21st century. We look at the impact of January 6th, an event that took place after the publication of Bevins' books, compare protest movements in this country with those that took place around the world in the 2010s, and discuss how the internet and social media have changed the nature of protesting, for better and for worse.

0: I'm joined now on Sea Change Radio by Vincent Bevins. He is a foreign correspondent and an author. His books include The Jakarta Method and most recently If We Burn. He's also the editor of North South Notes. Vincent, welcome to Sea Change Radio.
1: Thank you for having me.
0: So your most recent book, If We Burn, The Mass Protest Decade and the Missing Revolution. I wanted to talk to you today about that book and how it relates to the U.S. Maybe you could first spell out an executive summary of If We Burn, and then we can relate it to where we are as a country here in the U.S.
1: So I worked as a foreign correspondent for a long time for U.S. newspapers, first in London. I was working for the Financial Times, then I worked in South America for the Los Angeles Times, then I worked in Indonesia for the Washington Post. My first book is about U.S.-backed mass murder of leftists or people accused of being leftists in the Cold War. And with If We Burn, I try to take a step back and write another history about the recent past that included some things that I lived through myself in the 2010s. So the book attempts to be the story of the 2010s globally, if we pay particular attention to mass protests and their consequences. And we certainly had big important protests in the 2010s in the United States. Occupy Wall Street at the beginning of the decade was very important for defining what happened in the US and then what happened elsewhere in the decade. But we didn't have the kind of protests that I chose to focus on in the book, which were the protests that became so large they really became something else, that became so large that they either overthrew a government or forced fundamental changes in a given society because the people in power knew that something had to change, something had to give. So we don't have to go through all the cases, but just by way of explanation what that might have looked like, we're talking Egypt, Tahrir Square, Ukraine, Euromaidan 2013, repeated protests in places like Hong Kong and Chile. And I think it makes sense, or it made sense to me at the time, to write a history of the 2010s focused on mass protest, because so much of what we're living through geopolitically right now can still be considered the long consequences of some of those unexpected mass protests. This horrible war is still going on in Ukraine, and I think we can see it as the consequences of the response to Euromaidan in 2013. I think that what happened to Palestinians over the last few years wouldn't have happened if the so-called Arab Spring did not end the way that it did, and so on. Now, very quickly, the reason for that investigation was a set of circumstances that already appeared to be clear before I began working on the book, that despite the initial euphoria of so many of these mass protests in the 2010s, if you showed up a few years later, you found that things did not actually turn out the way that protesters expected. And in many cases, the protesters themselves would have said things actually got worse. Again, Egypt might be a good example. The Sisi dictatorship, often considered even worse than the Mubarak regime that it replaced. Now, the point of that book was to tell the story of those 10 to 12 cases so you could understand what happened in Ukraine and what were the sides of that protest, who ended up seizing power and what were the consequences and so on, but also to ask the protesters themselves, and this is perhaps the heart of the book, this is perhaps what a journalist brings to a book like this, because I'm not an expert in, let's say, Ukraine or Egypt. I did spend quite a lot of time in Brazil, but the heart of the book journalistically is probably these interviews in which I ask these protesters, what did you learn from this decade and what lessons would you pass on to a new generation, to a group of younger people that might think about participating in some sort of a political rupture or might find that a political rupture lands on their doorsteps, that history comes knocking and they want to understand how best to get through it or how best to actually transform the world in the way that they seek to do so.
0: You mentioned Occupy Wall Street, but let's expand on the U.S. experience over the last several decades. Would you say that mass protests on the whole have become more effective or less effective in the age of cell phones and social media?
1: One of the starting points for the analysis of the 2010s is that, and this is not me, everybody knows this, everybody watched this happening over the last 40 years, that people are less connected than ever. People are increasingly in what might be called the neoliberal age. I think that's a good term, but you don't have to like the term. Since the 80s, since the end of the high point of union membership in the United States and everywhere around the world, as a result of the increasing precarity of labor, as a result of the increasing unpopularity of political parties. It's just an empirical fact that people are in less organizations than they were in the 60s or in the 70s. People are in less churches, they're in less political parties, they're in less unions, they're in less social movements. People are more isolated, atomized, they're less organized.
0: Which is kind of counterintuitive to what we assume, because everybody seems like they're connected because of the internet.
1: Well, right. So here you're connected, but concretely you're sitting alone in your house looking at a screen, right? Like you're connected, but formal membership in organizations, membership in the kind of an organization that would have seemed the natural vehicle for social change in the era of the civil rights movement, right? Most people are not in those, and most people are not involved in unions or parties or even religious organizations.
0: So they don't have as much skin in the game, really.
1: So skin in the game is an interesting way to put it, because on the one hand, I would say people are sort of have more skin exposed to a game that somebody else is playing, if that makes sense. Like, we're feeling the consequences more, but we're increasingly disconnected from the types of organizations that used to force elites to pay attention or to force some kind of a change. So getting back just to 2010, it was already understood that people are less organized, they're in less organizations, they're more disconnected than they were, at least at a political level. But what happens in the age of social media, what happens as a result of that other type of connectedness that you've rightly pointed to, is that even as organization has gotten much more difficult, mobilization got easier. And so one of the things that we saw in the 2010s is that at a purely quantitative level, protests were more powerful than ever before. So in the 2010s, I don't know how exactly people are able to count this, but the people that are good at counting this come to the conclusion that in the 2010s, more people participated in mass protests than in any other point in human history, exceeding the previous record by the famous bout of contention in the 1960s. So I think the starting point for understanding what happens in the 2010s is organization has gotten harder than ever and mobilization has gotten easier than ever. You can have people, you know, Turkish sociologist Zeynep Tufekci, she has this great insight where she talks about how some of the marches in the civil rights era took like 18 months to put together. You had to assemble all of these people into these large organizations. You had to print flyers. You had to make plans. You had to get everybody to understand that there would be a march at a certain time, get them agree to particular rules of engagement. In the 2010s now, you can see everybody at 11 a.m. can see a post online that really upsets them and be in the streets at 3 p.m. Now, they may not know each other. They may not have the same reasons for being in the streets as each other. They may not have the same ideas as to what they want to achieve from the protest. But if people are upset enough, it only takes 45 minutes to create a mass protest. If some shocking act of violence, often police violence, some kind of a very visible act of injustice is committed, mobilization can happen very quickly. So at a purely quantitative level, I wouldn't say that protests are less effective, full stop, but I would say that you need more people in the streets to make the same kind of impact you would have made previously. There were people that came up with some kind of numbers that, oh, once you get this amount of people in the streets, then some change has to come. And those numbers are all thrown out in the 2010s. You get huge amounts of people in certain parts of the world. And in some cases, you overthrow the government. And in some cases, the government just ignores it and says, well, let's see, what are you going to do? You're gonna go to battle with the army? You're gonna win a civil war against the police? Like, I dare you. So we have a shifting set of material circumstances in which it's the easiest thing to put together is a huge amount of people on the streets. And then it becomes very unclear very quickly how to use that power. But it is real power. What is possible to throw together in the age of social media and precarious labor is different than what was possible to throw together in the 1960s. And what kinds of outcomes can be generated by these mass movements is also different as well.

0: This is Alex Wise on Sea Change Radio, and I'm speaking to foreign correspondent and author Vincent Bevins. His latest book is If We Burn, The Mass Protest Decade and the Missing Revolution. So, Vincent, we were talking about the impact and frequency of these mass movements. Governments are able to view these mass movements in a new way that they weren't in the 60s and then the 1910s or whenever. But it seems like maybe the frequency of them has made the impact less powerful to these leaders. I'm thinking of Trump and Netanyahu. There's protests every day in Israel and the U.S., and they just seem fairly unbothered by them.
1: Yeah, I think that those two characters are good ones to point to when we start to think about what a protest really does, right? So a protest, I think, is always a communicative action first. It always says something. And when it gets larger, if it really imposes costs on a given government, if it makes it impossible for the economy to operate, if it makes it impossible to govern, then those are other things that the protest can do. But it's always primarily a communicative action. And if the message being delivered is one that the quote-unquote targets already know and don't care about, right? And I think it's built deeply into both the philosophies of both Donald Trump and Benjamin Netanyahu. Some people are always going to be against me. I don't care. If they know that and that message is delivered to them, they can simply ignore it.
0: And a subset of that is they control a lot of their media, so they're comfortable twisting it into whatever narrative they want.
1: Well, all leaders will seek to use whatever communicative tools at their disposal to tell their own story. But somebody like Netanyahu, was he surprised in late 2023 when huge amounts of people in the Arab world opposed what he was doing to Palestinians? Absolutely not. He knew it's built almost into his deep understanding of what Israel is supposed to be, that there will be opposition, right? And so in moments when a message is delivered to elites, and it can be delivered very effectively, in the case of protests against both Trump and Netanyahu, a lot of other things were achieved rather than just delivering a message to a person that might change their behavior. I think in protests that do not disrupt at a basic level society and force some change or force some concession, they can do things like bring people together so that they can create new connections and organize in different ways and act in different ways in the future. They can make it clear they can change political culture, right? I think this is a counterfactual, no one has any idea, but I think that current polling in the United States, and especially within the Democratic Party as to Israel, would probably not be the same if there had been no protests since 2023. And leaders, as callous as they may be, most leaders in a capitalist society care about economic growth, and most leaders in democracy care about winning elections. So changing public perception of a given phenomenon can be a really serious contribution. It can go both ways, though, right? I mean, you can imagine all kinds of quote-unquote protests that just make people disagree with you because their messages doesn't land. It alienates people. You have right-wing protests. You have fascist protests. Like, just by virtue of protesting is not like, it doesn't mean that you're going to bring people around to your way of thinking. Going back to the short history of what happens in the age of the internet, I think you saw an evolution on the part of the governments, of the elites, of the people in power. Because there was this moment, which is hard to remember now, but there was a moment back then, which is totally feels like it's from another universe, in which the first movers online were the users, and then the governments didn't know how to respond. They were reacting unexpectedly, hurriedly, not really knowing what to do with what was happening online and what was happening in the streets. Obviously, the internet, as important as it is, was a space that governments were going to figure out how to use. They were going to make sure that friendly oligarchs took control of online space. They were going to make sure that they were also out there influencing what's happening online. And it became clear that, oh, well, actually, the internet is a tool that not only protesters can use, but that repressive governments can use. It goes both ways. I think that changes the way that people view the power of a apparently spontaneous, leaderless mass protest. It seemed like it could really get a lot done in 2011 and 2012. And I think people still believe that it's worth doing something like that when it is the thing that is easiest to do and when it is possible. But it works best when employed in conjunction with other tools, with other ways of trying to force the world to change or to force leaders to pay attention to you.
0: So we really haven't talked too much about the dynamic between violent and nonviolent protests. While I was reading this, I really wanted to get your insight into what it was like as an expert in this area to watch your own government create a violent protest against another branch of government, as what occurred on January 6th, 2025.
1: Yeah, I wrote something about January 6th at the time. And what struck me the most there's two things that I think stand out. First of all, I saw evidence of the things the United States used to do to other countries and still does to other countries being done to itself. So if you watch CNN on January 6th, people are saying, well, this is insane. We look like a banana republic. We look like the third world. We look like a South American country. And it's like, well, if you understand what actually was happening in all those South American countries, it was often the U.S. actually doing it. So it's shocking but not surprising that this could also happen at home, right? Like, this is kind of our own, the technologies we developed abroad being put to use here in the heart of the United States. Because if you want to use like South American terminology, this would have been considered like a self-coup attempt, right? So January 6th itself, I think, was a chaotic protest aimed at getting the legislature to sign off on a coup. They weren't going to carry out a coup themselves, like, you know, running into buildings and smashing things up does not constitute a coup. They were trying to send a message themselves to lawmakers that they should back a coup. It was a chaotic, spontaneous protest. It wasn't a left-leaning protest like a lot of the ones at the beginning of the 2010s. But it was uncoordinated, messy, and consisted of a lot of individuals that didn't really have a lot of idea of what they were doing or who the other people in the protest were. Now, the question of violence versus nonviolence is one that comes up always in protests, and it always comes up as if it is the protesters that are deciding, whereas I think it's better to think of the state as an actor, which is always, by its very nature, violent.
0: And that's why January 6th was such an anomaly, because there wasn't really any significant resistance from the state.
1: If you are opposing power, the police are supposed to defend a given order. They're supposed to defend property relations. They're supposed to defend the elites that are in power. Like, there's no serious empirical study of cops that would say that they defend you just as much if you live in a poor neighborhood than if you do it in a rich neighborhood. Like, right? And so police, everybody, every protester knows, are way more likely to come after left-leaning protesters that are trying to change the social order than those that are trying to reinforce the social hierarchy. And so we saw this for sure in Brazil, a lot of the protests that I covered back down there, protests that were initially leftists or anarchists that were entering into fights with cops. Once the right took over the streets, the protesters were taking selfies with the cops and hugging the cops, and the cops were saying sort of, thank you for standing up for the homeland. But in the context of the US, the choice to employ violence, I think there's been some theorists of this that think differently, but you do have to think, like, what is the ultimate arbiter of who's in power in any given territory? And that is the most armed and the most dangerous actor. In the United States, if we were to try to carry out some kind of a violent actual revolutionary movement, you would either have to, and this is, again, this is one of those rules that applies everywhere, you would either have to convince the military to join your side, which is basically unthinkable if you're on the left, or you have to beat them in a civil war. And also very, very difficult to imagine when you're thinking about the US military, which is why in the US context, the protests that kind of defined what the word means for everybody else and imbued it with such power, the civil rights movements of the 1960s acted very carefully to speak to what they believed correctly, the sort of deep interests of most Americans, the deep beliefs and the deep interests of most regular citizens. They pointed to something and said, you're supposed to be against this. Aren't you against this? And it was in the interests of most Americans. Of course, there was a lot of people that opposed it. Most Americans, and ultimately even the Democratic Party, to say, I agree, we're supposed to be against that. You can do two things. You can point out the true interests of a given set of elites. And I think that's what happened, was what was so successful in the 1960s. And also there's all the international analysis of the 60s as well. The Democratic Party was aware that the Soviet Union was telling everybody around the world that the United States was a racist country, and the United States was having a very hard time proving them wrong. So it ended up being easy to point to some real interests in ending segregation. But another historic way of getting what you want is to change the interests of the people you're dealing with. And a strike is the most classic, is the easiest way to demonstrate this, right? So you're working at a factory. The owner cares about the production of widgets. You don't have to convince the owner that you're right and that you deserve more money. You just make it clear to him that if he doesn't give you more money, then he doesn't get any more widgets, right? Like he can hate that you're striking, but still come to the conclusion, oh, it's actually in my best interest. Like this will cause me costs if I don't resolve it. And so more direct interventions can change the interests of the people you're trying to convince. Or, you know, and this is the, you know, it's, you love to believe this is possible, that you can avoid direct, possibly violent confrontations by pointing out what their interests already are.

0: This is Alex Wise on Sea Change Radio, and I'm speaking to foreign correspondent and author Vincent Bevins. So I live in San Francisco, and there's a march almost every day, it seems like, or every weekend. And I don't go to as many as I used to. I just don't feel like it's having as much an effect, but it's not having as much of an effect as it used to, or at least for me, it doesn't feel as significant. But my friends and family still go. And when I ask, like my wife, for example, she says, you know, it feels good to be surrounded by others who don't want to tolerate the status quo. So to those people who still want to go out and have their voices heard and their faces seen, and to be counted among those who are not tolerating what's happening, what do you say to them? How are the mass protests, are they more important than ever? Is it more important than ever for people to go out there and march in the streets, or does it not matter as much anymore?
1: I think if you think that Trump and the people you're trying to target don't care at all that you're going there, but you also believe that by doing so, you form connections with other people that believe the same things as you. You build morale, you build capacity, you build the ability to work collectively in a truly effective manner. You can think of it more like a rally than a protest. And I don't say that in derisively at all. I mean, I don't live in the U.S. I haven't lived in the U.S. for a long time. My aunt was telling me how important it was for her to go to a few No Kings protests this year because, you know, you're at home, you're watching television. It seems like our entire half or two-thirds of the United States is being ignored. And then we're all out there in the streets. We see each other. We meet each other. We understand that actually we exist. We understand that what we're standing for. We think together. We talk together. We make connections together as to how we're going to act collectively in different ways in the future, whether it's an election, whether it's organizing, whether it's helping people out in more one-to-one ways. And I think that's incredibly valuable. It's just different than thinking of it as a protest that's going to have Trump to decide tomorrow that he's a feminist or whatever, because that's not going to happen. You know it's not going to happen, which is why different strategies are on the table. So I think there's nothing wrong with having a giant show of force. I think there's nothing wrong with having giant events that are celebrations of civic culture and that allow people to come together in different ways and trade ideas and get to know each other. But to think that that's going to do it on its own, I think, is something we have to leave in the past if it was even there in the first place.
0: Well, you continue to write about these issues. North South Notes, you're the editor of that and your books, The Jakarta Method and If We Burn. Vincent Bevins, thanks so much for being my guest on Sea Change Radio.
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0: From Pacifica Radio in sweltering Los Angeles, this is the Bradcast, as heard on KPFK 90.7 FM in LA and on dozens of other fine affiliate stations over both the public airwaves and the internets around the country and the world, blanketing planet Earth. Not that it needs one. I'm Brad Friedman, your friendly investigative blogger, journalist, troublemaker, muckraker, an all-around swell fellow, says me from bradblog.com. Thank you very much for joining us. Yes, it has been a rough week. First Dolly, then Tim Curry. It's as if God is taking all of the wrong 80-year-olds from us in the very same week. Welcome to the Bradcast. To somehow make it all just a little bit better, perhaps, we've got Digby and Driftglass standing by for their monthly-ish check-in. They'll be joining us very shortly. Desi Doyen is here already,
1: yep.
0: Sweltering in the hot box, as it were, out here in Los Angeles, where we don't have air conditioning in the studio today, but that's okay. We will survive.
1: Yes.
0: As it was primary election day, however, on Tuesday, albeit a pretty small, mostly runoff, mostly Republican one, I do need to quickly run through a few of the selectively noteworthy results and a related matter or two. We'll start in South Carolina, where Trump backed Darlene Graham, the inexperienced, never ran for public office before, younger sister of the late Senator Lindsey Graham, won her GOP quickie primary do-over election over far-right, very hardliner former Congressman Ralph Norman to win the GOP nomination for the U.S. Senate from the South Carolina seat, that was vacated with the sudden death of her brother Lindsey Graham in mid-July after he had already secured the GOP nomination for his reelection. Darlene's narrow victory in the GOP primary runoff comes after she failed to win more than 50% of the vote, despite Trump's backing, in the initial primary round just 2 weeks ago. On Tuesday in the runoff, it was, in fact, a pretty close race. Darlene defeated Norman, as per the unofficial results, by just 5 points. 52.5 to 47.5, hardly a landslide for the Trump-backed little sister, who Trump personally campaigned for in the state, gave a whole bunch of money to from his personally controlled PAC. She is, by the way, the only candidate that Trump has done that for so far this cycle. She will now run this November against Democratic nominee Dr. Annie Andrews in the otherwise very red state, which Cook Political Report still ranks as solidly Republican. In the Republican runoff for the gubernatorial nomination in Oklahoma, which is likely a ticket to the governor's mansion in the deep red state, Trump endorsed State Senator Mike Mazzei, barely edged out Oklahoma's Attorney General Gettner Drummond by less than a point, barely over half a point for the record. Or less than 2,000 votes out of more than 371,000 cast as of the official unofficial numbers today. Not exactly the awesome show of political power that Trump has been looking for after, I think it's 4 or 5 of his endorsed candidates for governor in other states have recently lost during the primary season as well. In a special U.S. House election runoff in Georgia's 13th congressional district between two Democrats hoping to serve the remainder of Democratic Congressman David Scott's term following his death in April, his daughter Marcy Scott lost on Tuesday to Everton Blair, the former chair of the Gwinnett County School Board. Blair easily won the race just outside of Atlanta and will be heading to Congress to serve until January 3rd of next year. And way up north in Alaska on Tuesday night this week, after a week of counting Alaska's all-party top four primary for the U.S. Senate held last week, the other Republican candidate, also named Dan Sullivan, who is not the sitting Republican U.S. Senator from Alaska, named Dan Sullivan. Well, the other Dan Sullivan secured his spot in the state's U.S. Senate ranked choice voting general election this November, where the top four vote-getters from last week's primary will be on the ballot this November, which should make the Democrats and their candidate, former Congresswoman Mary Peltola, who came in first in that primary last week, should make those Democrats very happy after she easily defeated Senator Dan Sullivan on primary night by more than 5 points, a potentially very bad sign for Republicans in Alaska and perhaps in the U.S. Senate as a whole, since a Democrat has not been elected to the U.S. Senate from Alaska in nearly 20 years. And if a Democrat can win in Alaska this year, what does that say about their chances in less divided states this November? We'll try to get Digby and Driftglass thoughts on some of that momentarily. There is still one more slot open, by the way, in that Alaska U.S. Senate general election for the moment between a Republican and a Democrat who each barely have over 1,600 votes each. About 30 votes separate them. Of course, Peltola and the Democrats would love to run against three Republicans splitting the vote this fall, so we will see. In other primary election mop-up news, we have been reporting on former crack addict turned pillow salesman turned 2020 election denier turned Trump-endorsed Minnesota GOP gubernatorial candidate seeking his party's nomination to run this fall, Mike Lindell. As you know by now, since we've been covering it pretty closely, Lindell was declared the loser on election night by AP after coming in some 11 points behind apparent GOP nominee Lisa DeMuth, but he refused to concede until all the votes were counted, for which we applauded him. He then declared last week that he would pay for a statewide recount in the GOP gubernatorial race after citing unspecified irregularities in the reported results on election night, for which we rooted him on. Under Minnesota law, any candidate, no matter how much they appear to have lost by, may seek a public hand recount, if they are willing to pay the costs. At the time he announced his intentions, Lindell said that he believed the results of the hand count would lead to the state of Minnesota getting rid of, quote, electronic voting machines. Even though, as we noted last week, Minnesota already uses hand-marked paper ballots across the entire state. So he must have been getting rid of computerized tabulators in favor of hand-counted paper ballots, since they don't really use electronic voting machines. In any event, Lindell needed to submit $825,000 to the Secretary of State by midnight on Monday to initiate the hand count, and, well, he failed to do so, claiming that the terms of the hand count outlined by law and by the Secretary of State's office a week ago were unacceptable and in violation of state law. So instead, he filed a lawsuit at the state Supreme Court. For now, that means the count is off, and Republican Lisa DeMuth will almost certainly be certified as the GOP gubernatorial nominee to face Senator Amy Klobuchar this November in the contest to fill the seat being vacated by two-term outgoing governor Tim Walz. More details perhaps on that Lindell situation maybe tomorrow or on a future show or not at all. We will see as time and tolerance permits. Next Tuesday, it is September 1 as primary season for the most critical midterms of any of our lifetimes, I think, crawls towards its merciful end. Voters in Massachusetts will head to the polls. If you live in the Bay State, it's not a moment too soon to get your ballot in and make sure you are correctly registered, etc., for this fall's critical general election. One more before we get to our guests. A federal judge on Wednesday allowed President Donald Trump temporarily to move forward with his unlawful, unconstitutional executive order to exert federal control over mail-in ballots ahead of the midterms. Now, we told you on yesterday's broadcast with my guest, former Deputy Assistant Attorney General for Voting in the DOJ Civil Rights Unit, Justin Levitt, that we told you that this would happen on Wednesday. It was fully expected after the corrupted SCOTUS ruling on Monday, essentially tossing challenges to Trump's mail-in voting executive order because the challenges weren't yet timely, given that the U.S. Postal Service hadn't yet issued its final rule for how it would somehow oversee who was and wasn't allowed to receive a mail ballot this November in this Trump scheme, a wildly unconstitutional abuse of executive branch power that is wildly unlikely to stand. But I know the headlines for these stories right now look very scary. In this case, at least, I want you to know they are not. And the plaintiffs in these two cases where injunctions have now been overturned, one with some two dozen states serving as plaintiffs, the other nonprofit groups led by the League of Women Voters challenging Trump's order, those cases will now be refiled probably before day's end, and the process that already found Trump's order to be unlawful and unconstitutional will simply play out all over again, I suspect. Trump will almost certainly lose, then he'll challenge again up to the corrupted Supreme Court, at which time we'll learn just exactly how corrupt this bunch is. Though I think that even they will be hard-pressed to give the thumbs up to this one, given that all states must mail out their military and overseas absentee ballots by September 19 under federal law. That's just about 3 weeks from airtime today, and some states already have those ballots in their envelopes ready to go out even sooner than that, beginning next week, for example, in North Carolina. So for now, as we discussed on yesterday's show and the day before when the SCOTUS ruling came down just minutes before airtime, no reason yet to panic, though there is every reason in the world to make your plan to vote this year any way possible, hopefully on a hand-marked paper ballot delivered by hand if you can, and perhaps, as Justin Levitt advised yesterday, as early as possible this year, so if nothing else, you can help other people that you know to make sure that they vote as well, as it has never been more critical, as various reasons I'm sure we'll be discussing between now and then to make an overwhelming turnout from the pro-democracy forces, which is absolutely critical to the survival of the various slings and arrows and attempted thefts of this year's election, to make those attempted thefts much harder for the pro-authoritarian group to pull off. All right, let's get to our guests today, our OG blogger pals who always have smart insights into matters like these and all the other madness currently underway. Heather Digby Parton is the long-beloved blogger and columnist at Salon and Hullabaloo, often known only as Digby, and the man known most often as simply Driftglass, but sometimes as Bill, is the longtime blogger and co-host with his wife, Blue Gal, or Fran, of the beloved Professional Left podcast emanating from their cornfield resistance home in what they lovingly describe as flyover country, Illinois. Hey, you guys, welcome back to both of you.
1: Good to be here.
2: Hello, Brad.
0: Glad to have you here. Heather, I'm glad you are feeling better than you were the last time you were with
1: us.
0: A bit sickly, as it were.
1: As am I.
0: Yes. Glad you're back. So over your last few appearances here, we've been sort of pushing primary election coverage to the back of the show where we have where we never have enough time, even if we discuss them at all. So let me pull them forward a little bit here and ask you.

0: Tallarico in Texas, who's doing something completely different. They're all very aimed at their local constituencies. And I think that, I mean, the Democrats seem to me to just be determined. And you're hearing a lot from the punditocracy about, you know, the resistance is dead. And this is based on the fact that people like Dan Goldman in New York and Alexander Vindman down in Florida, that these were people that were associated with the, you know, the resistance in the first Trump term were defeated. And they have, and the pundits have decided that this means the resistance is dead and the Democrats don't care about Trump and the past, and what? They don't care about any of this unpleasantness that's been going on. And they just want to move forward and get their agenda passed and, you know, work on, I don't know, child care and kitchen table issues.
1: Where are you hearing this? Because
0: believe me, really? I heard an entire roundtable on CNN talk about it just yesterday.
1: Oh, good
0: and
1: Lord.
0: There's an article in The Atlantic right now called The Resistance is Dead.
1: Oh, my and, God.
0: Yeah. And I'm just telling you right now. Yeah. They are wrong, wrong, wrong. Yeah. It is completely, I've never seen them make a mistake quite this bad, and they've made some doozies. Absolutely wrong. It is true that Democrats have an agenda. They have things that they want to do, but there is absolutely no doubt that this entire thing is driven by the resistance to not just Trump, not just MAGA, but the entire Republican Party. And I think all four of us here today have been waiting for this moment when the Democrats would actually go, it's the Republicans. So to the extent that, you know, the resistance was Trump focused, that it has broadened to be all of the Republicans now. And I think that that is a very important step.
1: Driftglass, anything that you have gleaned over these past several months of primary elections that has either become clarified for you or that you didn't understand before this process began?
2: Well, I listened to the savvy pundits, and apparently the resistance is dead. So I'm sorry to report.
1: That's what I hear. Yeah.
2: Resistance. So many people are saying, many, many people are saying this, Brad.
1: Very sad.
2: Lots of powerful, sweaty people are telling me this.
1: Yeah.
2: First of all, Digby's observation is 100% correct. I think candidates that are grown local as local flora and fauna who are appropriate to their environment do very well. And in places where Tallarico is a good candidate, that would not be the same as a New York Senate seat.
1: Mm-hmm.
2: So, but that's smart. We have a big tent. The problem is those pundits that you're talking about who think the resistance is dead really want the flap on that tent only to open on the right.
1: Mm-hmm.
2: Really, really don't like the idea of sharing the party with a handful of progressives and Democratic Socialist candidates who are aligned on 80% of the issues that we all agree on.
1: Mm-hmm.
2: And I thought that was sort of the point of having a big tent. But those people make the traditionals, the centrists, the people who are dyed in the wool, do not want to change the party. Very uncomfortable. And I think that is a very good thing because it really is the voters are finally sort of center stage. We can now all agree that the Republican Party is the problem. Well, the Republican Party is a problem because of Republican voters. And the Democratic Party is where it is now and is moving forward at breakneck speed and doing very well because of the voters. And we're all sort of on the same page here. I really would like all the flaps on the tent to be open. And I'd like the people to, the pundits to be quiet about Democrats and disagree and Democrats don't get along and why the DSA is going to poison us. I've read that headline a dozen times. I know that's not going to stop them, but I don't think the voters are paying attention. I think they're paying attention to voters who speak to their needs and their values and are voting their values, which is the way it should be.
1: And we'll get back to Democrats in a moment. But speaking of what was the word? Homegrown. I can't remember the phrase you used there, Bill. But Darlene Graham, her narrow victory on the Republican side on Tuesday to win the GOP Senate nomination in South Carolina for the seat vacated by her brother, Lindsey. Does that make that seat more or less vulnerable in a deep state like South Carolina, where clearly Darlene Graham, does not know anything about politics or international affairs, as she even admitted during a sort of faceplant debate moment last week? Let me play part of that.
3: Senator, are Taiwan and the South China Sea national security?

0: security issues for the United States? If so, why?
1: I'm sorry, could you repeat the question?
0: If are Taiwan and the South China Sea national security issues for the United States, and if so, why or how?
1: I'm just going to be honest here. I'm not on national security. I'm not that informed on national security, so... But I do support the military. My brother was in the Air Force for 33 years, so I will do everything I can to support the military.
2: Okay, well, that's good, but it has nothing to do with the answer to that question. Nonetheless, she still defeated the hard right Congressman Ralph Norman, albeit by just really a few points. Driftglass, can you make any sense out of that for me?
3: Sure. Not since Admiral Stockdale have I seen someone this confused as to why they're on the stage and what the issues are. I believe he had a pierced eardrum, so he has an excuse, or at least had an excuse.
4: Kids, look it up.
3: Yeah, look it up, kids. It was a different time, boys and girls. But yeah, this is again a manifestation of the voters of South Carolina, right? It's you have an insurrectionist versus a know-nothing person who's the sister of somebody who hated Donald Trump, that loved Donald Trump, and is now dead.
2: Supported by an insurrectionist, Donald Trump.
3: Yeah, exactly. So this is just such a perfect representation. And it really had to be, if you're a Republican primary voter, do I want the guy who stormed the Capitol, or do I want the lady who doesn't know anything about anything? Well, an empty vessel, I can fill an empty vessel, okay? Trump will tell her how to vote, and she'll vote that way. It'll all be beautiful. This guy... he might be two crackers even for us. So that is the state of the Republican Party.
2: Digby, presuming the Republican was going to win this fall anyway in a state like South Carolina, and I guess that's true. We're told it's true. We'll see if it's true. But if we assume that's true, who would have been better for the nation to be in that seat, Ralph Norman or Darlene Graham?
5: Boy, that's a tough question.
2: But I try to make you work for it. Yeah, go ahead.
5: Well, I'm working on that one.
2: Good.
5: I think, thinking about it for the last 5 seconds, I think that probably Darlene will end up perhaps being better than Norman. Norman is... you know, he's one of those guys. I mean, he's hardcore no matter what. And who knows what Darlene's going to do?
2: Okay,
5: I mean, just who knows? You know, she's an empty vessel. And Donald Trump will, for 2 years, he'll pour his MAGA self into her, and she'll be a good little girl and do what he says. But she'll have 4 years after that. I mean, who knows? Maybe she'll end up being, I don't know, Susan Collins or something.
4: Mm. Now,
5: wouldn't that be great?
4: Well, I don't know.
2: I'm not sure. Yeah.
4: I was going to say, it jumps out to me that Ralph Norman would undoubtedly be worse for the country, because we know he's a nut. Whereas Darlene, she might have some red lines to cross, since at one point her brother actually said, you know, trying to overthrow the government was bad. So maybe there's that chance.
2: And I wonder who would be easier for Dr. Annie Andrews to defeat this November, Darlene or Ralph Norman? Anybody got a thought on that?
5: I think Darlene.
2: I think
5: she is. And in fact, I read a thing, Dan Pfeiffer, you know, the crooked media sort of the analyst. He wrote a piece today saying that there was a chance. You know, he wasn't putting any money on it.
2: Mm-hmm.
5: But, you know, there's a big black vote in South Carolina. You can't ever underestimate that. And they are very, very, very motivated after the black turnout, by the way, has been humongous based on what they tried to do with all this, you know, repealing of the Voting Rights Act and gerrymandering and everything else. So they are very motivated. And Andrews is a very interesting candidate. And she's somebody who apparently, you know, has some appeal across, you know, lines in South Carolina.
2: Yeah.
5: So Pfeiffer was not saying, you know, he wasn't saying, you know, the Democrats have a real shot, but saying like, don't, you know, keep your eye on it in any way.
2: I agree. I think people were really stunned by the answer to that question. Republicans in South Carolina, everyone saw it. Everyone know. I mean, it's one of those, you know, debate
5: moments. She had an even worse one after she, you know, after she won.
2: Mm-hmm.
5: Did you hear this one?
2: Which
5: where
2: one?
5: She said, she's talking about healthcare. And of course, Andrews is a doctor, right? And so she's, you know, she's actually an expert in this, her opponent. And Darlene comes out and says, yeah, well, you know, as far as healthcare is concerned, I believe in hard work. My daddy died, you know, dropped dead early because he was working. And
4: both
5: my mama died just a year later. Both of her parents. My mama died just a year later. That's what I believe in. You know, and everybody's going, whoa, okay.
2: Well,
5: I guess she's gonna, you know, that sounds good. So, I mean, Darlene's very, let's put it this way. She's very bad. I mean, she is a very, very bad candidate.
2: And if,
5: worse than usual, because usually they, it's the wives and sometimes the daughters or sons of the deceased, you know, politician, mm-hmm. and they've sort of slotted them in. Usually they've been a lot around politics and they've been involved in campaigns and things like that. They kind of know the ropes a little bit. She clearly does not. I mean, she's just, they just threw her out there.
2: And
5: she's just gonna.
2: Yeah, people have noticed. And it, I mean, in a year like this, Drift Class, I mentioned at the top, former Congresswoman Mary Peltola came out on top of last week's all-party top four Senate primary in Alaska. She received more votes than the sitting Republican senator, Dan Sullivan. Is it possible that Democrats are about to flip a Senate seat from red to blue in Alaska this November? And if so, what should that tell us about how these elections are going to play out in some of the states where the contests were believed to be much tighter contests between Democrats and Republicans? And hell, even in a state like South Carolina in a blue tsunami year.
3: Well, I'll answer one of those many, many questions.
2: Okay. Thank you.
3: The first is, yes, I think it's quite possible that she will take Alaska. From what I understand, her campaign, she's been very smart about it. She's very local. She knows her people. She knows Alaskan politics, and she's been very savvy about going after Republicans and yet not straying terribly far from what the hell stands in for the center these days.
2: Mm-hmm.
3: Would she play in, I don't know, South Carolina? No, but that's the point. The point is that what it will tell you about Democrats nationwide is absolutely nothing, because if she's uniquely suited to win in her environment, and what the lesson I would take away is the same one, which is, if Democrats are running in places where they are suited to where they are running,
2: mm-hmm.
3: depending on the issues that locals care about, they've done great constituent services, like John Ossoff has done phenomenal constituent service, then they have very good chances. So that type of candidate that is local, understands the local issues, understands they're in a national spotlight, and can speak like a human being and speak the native language, the local patois, wherever you are, those people stand a very good chance of winning, because I think a whole bunch of Republicans are going to be staying home because they're sick of this, and a whole bunch of Democrats are going to come out in droves everywhere. And I think that's the formula for flipping a lot of seats in a lot of places that wouldn't normally be available to Democrats.
2: Yeah, a lot of unexpected seats. I mentioned, this week, Cook Political Report moved both Senate races in, I believe, Texas and Iowa from lean Republican to toss-up.
3: Amazing. Yeah.
2: I mean, I'm seeing nothing but signs of a blue blowout this November. These signs like the Texas and Iowa move to toss-up category, to Democratic candidates winning special elections in otherwise red state legislative seats, as we saw in Pennsylvania last week. Democratic-endorsed candidates unseating far-right, book-banning, trans-hating Moms for Liberty members off of school boards in deep red Florida. Heather, are you seeing a similar signs, or am I just wish-casting at this point for the pro-democracy forces here?
5: You're not wish-casting. I mean, this is actually happening. I mean, you're not. It's real. It's factual.
2: Okay, good.
5: It's going on. You're okay. You're not completely delusional.
2: Okay,
5: it's all
2: good,
5: right.
2: Good.
5: Having said that, after all we've been through over the last decade, I'm not one to count my chickens.
2: Mm-hmm.
5: So I don't know whether or not this might be some kind of, you know, result of a dog days of summer kind of, you know, phenomenon where voters on the other side just aren't that. And, you know, and remember, Trump is going to be out there soon, mm-hmm. and he's going to hold this big convention where he's going to be speaking on both nights, and he's bringing in JD, and they're going to have a big show. Maybe Kid Rock will play, and this is going to be, you know, don't underestimate the power of the Donald Trump, you know, traveling medicine show here that they're going to set out there. And of course, I'm being facetious. I think that that's the last thing they need. And it's certainly true that the candidates do not want this.
2: I don't know that
5: he's
2: it is.
5: Very.
2: Let me jump into that because I wanted to ask you about that. I don't know that it is, you know, not helpful for him. I know that the Republicans don't really want to do this convention at all. They're not thrilled about the idea. I'm not either. But his argument, he's been arguing that Republicans do better when he is on the ballot. And that is arguably true. So he wants to sort of put himself on the ballot. He wants to put out ads touting his own record. And that by putting himself at the center of these races, the argument appears to be that the GOP will do better, not worse, in November in a midterm primary where parties would normally run away from their wildly unpopular president. You think he's got it all wrong there?
5: Well, I mean, what's the assumption here that people are going to race to vote on election day and they're going to get there and they're going, well, where's Donald Trump? I came out to vote for him. I mean, you know.
2: He gave that message in South Carolina.
5: He said, pretend I'm on the ballot.
2: Exactly.
5: I'm begging you.
2: Yeah.
5: Maybe it'll work. But, you know, my feeling is that the people who fall for that nonsense, we're going to vote anyway. They're Trumpers. They're MAGA people. They're politics people. The people that put him over the top, that made him that phenomenon where, you know, Trump's on the ballot, they were sort of non-voter types. They're the low information ones, the ones who don't really vote in every election. They certainly don't vote in midterms. And we know who do, you know, the kind of people who do vote in midterms are college educated suburban, you know, people who are not voting for Donald Trump. So I don't know that he can bring those people out. It's not a presidential campaign. I mean, maybe some of them will wake up, you know, on the morning of election day and go, hey, you know, I better get down there and vote for Donald Trump. And then they'll realize that he's not there. And, you know, I guess they'll vote for the rest of the Republicans or something. But I think it's a long shot. I think that he's preaching to the choir now. And if you look at the numbers, also true, even though he says they're all fake, they're not. He is very unpopular. I mean, he is way down there, and he's losing wildly unpopular, and even he's losing a lot of Republicans.
2: There are only three states now where he's actually above water: Wyoming, Idaho, West Virginia. Driftglass, you know what? Are you, this convention, just to let you ring in, I got to get to a break here shortly. Sure. But just to get to this midterm convention thing in Dallas, is it going to help him or hurt him? Help his party? Hurt his party?
3: Just look at the candidates. Look at Republican candidates in Illinois. The state fair just concluded. There's a Democrat day and Republican day here. Democrat day was Trump, and then all the issues. Republican day was don't talk about Trump. Whatever you do, don't talk about Trump. The guy, the tomato can, they're running against J.B. Pritzker, a guy named Darren Bailey, believes he's 6,000 years old, total radical anti-abortion lunatic, Bible thumping, not terribly bright, welded himself to Trump last time and lost. This time, the whole campaign is we're not talking about Trump. The issues of Illinois are Illinois issues. So the Republicans themselves are telling you what they think of the presence of Donald Trump on the ballot. And it's like the specter at the banquet. They do not want him there.
2: And that argument that, you know, that putting himself at the center of all of this will somehow help. Well, it didn't help a whole bunch of his candidates that he endorsed over these past 4 or 5 months, whatever it's been of the primary season, who have lost, who he, you know, went all in for. All right. Before I get to the break, I got to ask this of everybody. I'm quite sure that I already hear the echoes of some of our listeners shouting at me right now, saying, Brad, you're losing the plot. Your head is in the sand here. Of course, Democrats are going to do well or would do well, but Trump and the Republicans are going to steal the election. Now, I will just say, for my part, I agree that they are going to try to steal the election any way they can. But personally, and I reserve the right to change my opinion as the facts on the ground warrant here, but while they are certainly going to try that, I do not believe they are going to succeed. I think that Americans are not going to let them. Now, maybe my head is in the sand, but I'm wondering where you guys sit on that question at this particular hour. Driftglass, you want to take a crack at that?
3: Yeah, they've been trying to rig the election for 2 years now, the upcoming election, with gerrymandering, with dumb redistricting, with restrictions on voting, with lawsuits. Clearly, they are terrified of the thought of a free and fair election. So, of course, they're going to fight against it. But I think they've telescoped their intentions so far out that they're just not going to get away with it. Of course, they're going to try. That's who they are. But I don't think they can possibly get away with it. There'll probably be some challenges that will drag on and on in very close races in certain places. But overall, I think they're fighting a hopeless battle. That they bring the wrong tools to a flood that's going to hit them and sweep them from power.
2: Digby?
5: Yeah, well, I agree with everything that Drifty just said. And I would just add that, you know, the old adage that it has, you know, it's got to be close enough to steal it. I think that's going to hang them up. I mean, yes, there may be a few close races where they contest. And of course, they're going to contest, you know, they'll contest anything. Mm-hmm. But it has to be close enough for them to, you know, work their machinations. And I just don't think it's going to be that close. I think the turnout's going to be huge on the Democratic side. And I think they kind of know that. You know, there's a reason why the Senate refused to pass the SAFE Act, right? I mean, this was supposed to be, or the Save America Act, whatever it was, that Trump desperately wanted.
2: That would require new registrants to show proof, documentation of citizenship. They're lying and saying, oh, it's about voter ID, but it's actually about proof of documented citizenship when you register. Yeah.
5: Yeah, they were creating all that. They wanted to create all these roadblocks to voting and in this thing. And Trump was pushing it hard. He really wanted it. But the truth was, the Republicans in the Senate were not going to pass it. And John Thune even said it, you know, I do not have the votes. I don't care what you say. And the reason for that is that they knew that was going to hang up their own voters. And that's a lot of what's going to happen here with the mail-in voting and the various things. If they manage to succeed, which I agree is highly unlikely for this election, we don't know what's going to happen in 2028, but for this election, it's highly unlikely that they're going to succeed in that. But if they did, you know, this Republicans vote this way too. So they know that this is bad news. And Republicans are aware that this whole thing, this is Donald Trump's personal fever dream that they would really, I think at the end of the day, would kind of like to put behind them an awful lot of this stuff because it's crazy.
2: Well, we have about 10 weeks until Election Day and then a couple of months thereafter until January 3rd, where we will continue to talk about the Republicans attempting to steal this election and the effort to stop the steal. But let me take a quick break here. We will come back with Heather Digby Parton and Driftglass and Desi Doyen, and we'll talk about whatever we have time for, Canada, Iran, and maybe we'll even go traveling with Natalie. All of that straight ahead on the broadcast. I'm Brad Friedman. Don't touch that dial.
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0: man, that was the great Dolly Parton, who we lost this week at the age of 80. After which, Donald Trump went out and said that Dolly Parton liked him a lot.
1: Oh, God.
0: Which Heather Digby Parton pointed out on her blog. Not true, eh? Not true? Just from that song alone, I think the message is clear. Welcome back to the Bradcast. Brad Friedman from BradBlog.com. As you heard her there, that is Heather Digby Parton, not to be confused with the late Dolly Parton. And, of course, our friend Driftglass. All right, guys, a few things I want to try to run through here. Digby, I know that you wrote about this at Salon this week. But over the past week or so, Donald Trump essentially abandoned our longtime allies in South Korea in favor of North Korea's dictator, and then went to war, trade war anyway, but a war nonetheless, it seems, with our longtime best friends in the whole world, Canada. Canada, what are we even doing here, Digby?
2: You know, it's astonishing that he has actually gone ahead with this. I mean, I can't believe that they actually did it. In my piece, I wrote that, you know, I don't know if anybody remembers, but back at the end of last year, they put out this national security strategy that they called they ended up calling the Don Road Doctrine. It was coined by the New York Post. You know, remember that?
0: Mm-hmm.
2: Well, a part of that, which I think people didn't really grasp. I mean, the idea was, of course, that, you know, no one can intrude on our business here in the Western Hemisphere. But implied throughout the document was this idea that the United States, you know, we pretty much run things here and you're going to do what we say. And that was actually, I think, sort of a backfill by his people for his inane and ridiculous expansionist policy that he came up with in this second term, starting with Greenland, calling Canada the 51st state, talking about Panama, Cuba, what they did in Venezuela. I mean, this is a real thing that's happening, where Donald Trump has decided that the United States runs the Western Hemisphere. And frankly, you know, that's why Iran was kind of unexpected, because I think we all thought at that point that this was going to be his foreign policy thing. He was just going to take over, you know, North and South America. He wasn't going to go over to the Middle East and start a war with Iran. That kind of came as a surprise.
0: I think it came as a surprise to him as well.
2: It did. You know, he got a whoops, I guess I should have gotten more sleep last night. You know, I mean, Natalie, what are you doing to me?
0: Oh my God.
2: You know, but you know, this whole idea that the United States has the prerogative to tell everybody what to do. And in Canada, and, you know, they've been pushing our allies around anyway, you know, in Europe and everywhere else. But this particular idea of the 51st state thing, apparently Justin Trudeau, before he left office, had actually told people. He said, look, he's serious, guys. This is a real thing. And this is not just some joke. It's not him just trolling. This is a real thing that they're thinking, that he really wants to do this. And short of actually annexing Canada, which, hey, don't take it off the menu because I think it's still there, is this idea that the United States has the right to dictate to Canada what they can do with their economy and anything else. So I think this is a real thing, and I think people should be a little bit more concerned about it than they are, because this trade war, Mark Carney knows, and he is serious about fighting it.
0: Yeah,
2: this is real.
0: Even the Monroe Doctrine didn't turn nations like Canada into vassal states, which is essentially what it seems like he's trying to do, take away their sovereignty, throwing in this notion at the last minute that, hey, you can't make any agreements with any other nation unless you get our approval first, giving us veto power.
1: It's nuts.
0: It's just crazy. Driftglass. Right. Is this another one of his short-lived, you know, one of these terrible Trump negotiating tactics? Will he taco on this soon enough? Or is this going to become another Iran? In other words, not a shooting war here, but a terrible idea that he becomes so invested in that he can't get out of, no matter the cost to the U.S., because he can never admit being wrong about anything.
3: Well, remember, he's a weak and stupid man. So start with that.
0: Okay.
3: And so he tries things. He tries to push people around. Sometimes he works. Sometimes it doesn't. Sometimes they push back. And sometimes he gives up. But overall, this is what emperors do. Emperors seize territory and they put up monuments for themselves. That's what emperors do. And he is the emperor of the United States with the backing of about 77 million of our fellow citizens who love the idea of a strong man on a horse beating up everyone they hate and locking up people they don't like and so forth. The kryptonite for empires is democracy. It is the antithesis of empire, which is why South Korea is awful now and North Korea is cool, because that's why Russia is amazing and Ukraine is the enemy, because emperors love other emperors and they hate the idea of an actual democracy coming in and sweeping them out of power. So he's, I mean, from the dumb arch to his helipad to everything, all the crap he's throwing up on the walls of the White House, that's all imperial stuff. And what goes with empire is seizing territory and declaring it your own and leaving a legacy that this is the greater Germania. This will be the greater Trumpania. Mm-hmm. It'll never happen because we don't live in that world anymore. But that's his dream, I think, and the dream of a narcissist and a lunatic.
1: He lives in that world still. That's still in his brain. He's stuck back in the 50s through the 80s, I think.
3: Yep.
2: Yeah, the 1850s through the 1880s.
0: Exactly right. Speaking of Ron, relatedly, Drift Glass, I'll run this through you first. Retired General Barry McCaffrey says that the U.S. has now likely permanently lost about 15 bases in the Middle East as part of the fallout from this dumb, ongoing, never-ending Iran war, which I think is maybe true. But I was also scratching my head trying to think, well, is that a good thing or a bad thing?
3: Yeah.
0: Thoughts on that?
3: I think that's a good thing. I don't think we belong in other countries camped out with our military, controlling their borders, telling them what to do, and just being present. That's the actions of an empire, which we effectively are and have been for a very long time. I don't want us to see Fortress America. I don't want us to go back to 1939, where we just don't want to get involved in anything, because that's madness. Mm-hmm. But the idea that we've spread our military all over the world is crazy and expensive and dumb, and it doesn't do anything. And warfare has changed to the point where a whole lot of those bases don't even make any strategic sense anymore.
0: Although it makes it a lot easier to start unending wars in the Middle East. Well, we already got people there. We might as well use them. Digby, any thoughts on that?
2: Well, yeah. I mean, I think this is a done deal. I think it's happened, and it might have happened anyway, regardless of whether we did the war with Iran. Because what Trump is represents the end of this whole, American security guarantee business that we've been involved in ever since World War II, which, made sense during the Cold War. And it's inevitable that this was going to change after the Cold War was over and that we were going to have to make other arrangements. The sad part is that in the process of doing this, we put in this absolutely incompetent, dip as a president who doesn't understand anything. And so he's kind of blown things up without any kind of superseding plan in place or any idea of how to preserve the international institutions, because there was some importance in that. The building of the international institutions, I think, was originally designed to replace this security guarantee, Pax Americana, whatever you wanted to call it, the superpower military guarantee. And we would have these international institutions, which instead would be a sort of a collective security guarantee among, everybody in the world. Well, he's ruined that, too. So now we're just kind of floating around in this new chaotic world. I mean, this is, again, Mark Carney, who I think is really the leader now of the nations, the free world that we used to call it, who is out there saying, look, we've got to find other ways to deal with this. We have to deal with.
0: Yeah. And they're finding those ways. They're dealing with other countries. Canada is saying, Teslas are great, but maybe we ought to get some more of those BYDs from China in here for electronic vehicles. Why? They're reliable. China is trustworthy, apparently. And meantime, in the Middle East, these countries, ironically, that were welcoming these bases as, security guarantees, turns out they weren't security guarantees at all. It turned them into targets.
2: The
0: They're targets now. It's the absolute opposite. All right, I've got just a few minutes left, and I can't let you guys go without talking about this. Since we last spoke, Trump was forced to make a daring escape from Turkey, cowering inside of a catering truck while his cabinet members and the press were left for dead in the decoy Air Force One. But he was sure to take his aide, Natalie Harp, with him via the catering truck escape when and then when John Ossoff called him out for his travels with Natalie, the White House just blew up for some reason. Very quickly, well, start with Digby. Does this pseudo scandal actually hurt Trump in some way? Because it really only seemed to be a scandal at all because of how the White House freaked out over it. What was that about?
2: I think they made a huge mistake. They thought they were going to have one of their hissy fits and get John Ossoff to come crawling and saying he's sorry that he didn't really mean to say that. And, you know, it was wrong, which is what they usually do. You know, the whole Paul Wellstone funeral business, you know, where they get the Democrats to bend over backwards and apologize for doing something normal. and it didn't work. It didn't work at all. And in fact, they ended up elevating the story. And I just want to say one thing.
0: Yeah.
2: It's Natalie. He calls her Natalie, like she's French or something. Just so you know.
0: It's so weird.
2: I don't know. It's so weird. The whole thing, the letters, the whole thing. I mean, it's just so bizarre. I don't even know what to think about it. But they blew it because now everybody knows who she is. Everybody's talking about it. And, you know, it's clearly, I don't know if you saw the little altercation between Melania and Donald at the car race over the weekend.
0: No, was there an altercation at the?
2: Well, they appeared to be having something of a tiff.
1: Oh.
2: It was on camera. She's whispering and flipping her hair and, you know, obviously very upset. I don't know that it was about Natalie, but I mean, maybe. Maybe it was.
0: But really, how would you know when Melania is angry about anything? It's like,
2: well, that's
0: how
2: true.
0: Can you tell the difference between overwhelming joy and drift glass? Is Natalie some sort of a security threat to Donald Trump and or the U.S.?
3: Well, yeah. I mean, she is apparently the second most powerful person on Earth because she controls the information flow to the White House.
1: Exactly.
3: Donald Trump, she can shut it off and tell him whatever story she wants. I think that John Ossoff found the launch codes and use them correctly. Way to go on him. I think that David Axelrod needs to go away.
2: Yes.
0: Now, why? Mm-hmm. I'll act as if I don't know. Why are you picking on David Axelrod?
3: Heck of a shield there, Brad. I really appreciate
0: that. You're welcome.
3: David Axelrod, a Chicago guy, got all up in his feelings about using that phrase. John Ossoff, the takedown was great. What he said was great. But, you know, those two or three words, that was like beneath him. That's unnecessary. And I'm like, dude, do you understand how politics works, really? Because I don't think you do. I mean, you're lucked into being Barack Obama's guy, and that was you've been, you know, picnicking on that ever since. But the only reason people in TMZ or People Magazine or any place else where normal people get their news even heard of this is because of those little words. And then they heard the rest of the story. That's good politics. That's smart politics.
0: And all he said was he would rather go travel with Natalie. He
3: Which
0: didn't
3: is true.
0: Say anything else. He,
3: it's,
0: he said no.
3: It's factually accurate, you know?
2: She was in the catering truck. I mean, come on.
0: These guys, these David Axelrods, these, who's the other guy from down in Louisiana? What's his name?
2: James Carville.
3: James
0: Carville. Bill Maher, even. They watch too much Fox News. I mean, there are people who watch Fox News. Ro Khanna, he shows up on Fox News. Pete Buttigieg goes to Fox News. And by the way, I think that they should. But they also seem to be hypnotized, not Ro Khanna, not Pete Buttigieg, but these other guys seem to be hypnotized. They seem to fall for whatever the propaganda is that Fox News is selling them. It's one thing to reach out and, you know, try to play to that crowd and give them some information they are not otherwise going to hear. It's another thing to be a hornswoggled by it yourself, as some of these.
2: They're living in the past. The world today is all about these viral moments. It's about the attention economy.
1: Yes.
2: It's about doing, you know, it's about being able to sort of see where the weak spots are and use social media and use the media that you have at your disposal to get attention and to stand up. I mean, we are living in an absolute cacophony of information. It's overwhelming, and it takes some real strategy to penetrate that. John Ossoff's really good at it. He did it twice. Yep. He's the one who popularized the phrase the Epstein class. He didn't come up with it. Actually, Ro Khanna did, but he's the one who popularized it. And then he did this Natalie thing. He's good that way. They should list. They should look at him. You know, he's a former documentary filmmaker. You know that. I mean, he worked for years in media, and he's very good at it. Mm-hmm. And Axelrod and Carville should stand down and just, you know, let the new people take over. Let them do it. They understand it better.
0: Thank you for your service, gentlemen, but we're moving on.
3: There's a camp upstate where they can go play with happily with other pundits. You know, go away.
0: All right. Well, hey, thanks, guys. That's the hour. I appreciate everything you had to say, and I can't wait to speak with you in, I don't know, another month's time or so, unless I get a wild hair and say, hey, they've had a Republican midterm
1: convention.
0: Suddenly I need a Digby and Driftglass fix. It could happen. So you're not out of the
2: so you're gonna make us watch that thing?
0: Yes, of course.
2: God, Brad, really?
0: Oh like geez. You're not going to. You know you're gonna be watching every second, whether I call you or not, you're gonna be watching it.
2: Yeah, probably.
3: If I promise to watch A Face in the Crowd three times, would that count?
0: Oh, there you go. There's something
2: pretty much.
0: Else.
2: Why not? There's, yeah. Now that I would enjoy.
0: There's something else for the kids to look up. Look up Face in the Crowd and watch it, kids. Okay. All right. We do got to go, though. So, hey, guys, thanks. Heather Digby Parton, of course. 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And finally, on the blue skies at driftglass. Thanks, guys. You're both awesome.
2: Thanks. Thanks for having me.
3: See you next time.
0: And Desi Doyen, you're awesome as well. Thank you very much.
1: Thank you.
0: Desi is our producer. And thanks to all of you for spending a portion of your day or night with us. 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And on the social medias, you'll find me at TheBradBlog. We'll see you tomorrow. Until then, I'm Brad Friedman. Good luck, world.

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2: Well, I mean, it depends on what happened in the trial.
3: A lot of people are, you know, maggots are using it to say, see, this is why a woman can't be president. And, you know, somebody's cited the statistics of how many men snap and kill someone. And the numbers are like 11 billion to practically
2: whatever. No, we
3: had
2: a conversation about that.
3: First
2: on
3: of
2: Bob
3: all,
2: show.
3: No one that's run, the women that run for president are not even close to childbearing age. They're way past. So it's the whole like, anything's going to get a period. I just thought, you know, the week we lost Gloria Steinem, Mom was like, oh, please, you're using this tragedy to go like, oh, a woman can't be. I mean, I'm not a doctor, Jody, but if that's not postpartum psychosis, I don't know what is. I mean.
2: And first off, see Lindsey Graham and Brett Kavanaugh.
3: Yeah.
2: During Brett Kavanaugh's.
3: Oh, my God.
2: And then how many men start wars for stupid reasons?
3: Yeah.
2: All
3: oh
2: of them.
3: Oh, my God. Miss, let's in memoriam. Let's do an in memoriam segment to Miss Lindsay's performance in the Kavanaugh hearings. Oh, rivaled Lady Macbeth. So much drama, so much rending of garments. And then, yes, what's his name? Kavanaugh himself, right?
2: I
3: like beer. I like beer. Do you like beer? Do you like beer?
2: And then you have Hillary Clinton.
3: There's
2: 11
3: no woman
2: hours.
3: That could have behaved like that and
2: no.
3: gotten confirmed.
2: Are
3: to
2: you
3: the
2: kidding
3: Supreme
2: me?
3: Court.
2: Yeah. Hillary Clinton, 11 hours.
3: You guys are going to have to tuck it up again because, you know, we're having a. Jody and I are having a losing Gloria Steinem feminist frenzy on the last day before Chris gets back.
2: Oh, no. When you listen to Bob's show from yesterday, trust me, we had a whole thing about it.
3: About which?
2: Misogyny and how men are super emotional versus women.
3: Yeah. Lonnie's like,
4: no, I'm not. The camera angles are fine.
2: Well, that's the other thing. Like, Kimberly will post something about men and toxic masculinity.
3: Yeah.
2: And then men come in and go, it's not me. I'm like, you just proved her point.
3: Well, that Kimberly
2: dude.
3: And her, you know, radical agenda
2: of
3: manicide.
2: Yeah. But I mean, seriously, when you say, it's not me, that just proved her point.
3: Yes. Yes. Anyway, I don't know why. I don't normally watch, like, crime news or whatever. But, it's
2: a thing.
3: Yeah. It was, okay. Wow. Lizzie says, the thing about Gloria Steinem and Dolly Parton is that they came along when the media tried to portray feminists as ugly, frumpy, angry, masculine man-haters. Both were beautiful and sexy as hell, but still believed women deserved equal rights, and they used their voices to change the world, which is what actually made them sexy as hell. And by the way, feminism is about being whoever you want to be, frumpy or sexy. We don't hate men, but the patriarchy sure hates feminists.
2: Yep.
3: Hear, hear. Yeah, can I just say, especially for a giant les, I love men. You know, you must have had a bad experience with men. I'm like, no, men are my best friends. Because of, you know, politics and radio and stand-up, I've always worked with men. Look at them. Look at them. I mean, look at them. They're magnificent. Lonnie.
2: Well, you can't see him. He only puts me on the TV, and I don't like it. He should put himself on the TV.
3: No.
2: He's much prettier.
3: He's the boss
2: I am.
3: Of you, trad wife. He runs the cameras. All right. Anyway, so no, it's exactly. It's not about man-hating.
2: No.
3: I'm a giant whore. I don't even know what that's about.
2: A boot?
3: Yeah, what is it, a boot? Okay, hey, we have Dean Obadala because why? Because America.
2: Because
3: Glenn
2: America.
3: Kirshner is traveling. It's Labor Day weekend. And legal lad Dean Obadala will fill in. We have a lot of stuff to talk about, obviously. Voting, Supreme Court, all that stuff. This one, someone posted birthright citizenship has benefited from some of the very people now seeking to undermine it.
2: Mm-hmm.
3: That includes senior officials in the Trump administration like Marco Rubio or Nikki Haley, who were born to non-citizens and received their U.S. citizenship at birth. It's insane. The hypocrisy, right? Has anyone talked to noted anchor baby Barron Trump? Just saying. She didn't become a citizen until after he was born, for those of you. Okay, and more of this. Ready? Question. Midterm voters are looking for someone to blame for high prices. Why shouldn't they blame Republicans, J.D. Vance? 590 days into the Trump administration. Not to cast blame, but inflation under the last administration. No. No. No.
2: And the reason for that was because of the first Donald administration, because of how he dealt with COVID. So,
3: right. And as someone said, like, so gas prices were sky high, you know, everywhere because Putin invaded Ukraine. Mm-hmm. But now Trump invaded Iran completely unnecessarily. Mm-hmm. But it's the high gas prices are not his fault somehow.
2: Right. No.
3: Oh, wow. Clyde's
2: He's in a mood.
3: Clyde's on a tear. He's in a mood this morning. Okay. Well, why don't we start with some douche nozzle for breakfast? Here is JD. Can I just say, he's so distinctly douchetastic and unlikable and smug. And he might be a better liar than Trump. Like, he just, oh my God, he's such a, that's what's frightening, is he's smarter than Trump, but he's such a smooth, he just lies.
2: People don't like him, though.
3: So effortlessly. Oh, I know. No, I know. Oh, I'm sorry. I was asking for 8, please. Thank you so much. J.D. Vance.
5: Not to brag on my boss too much, but I do think the president has set us about to be the most transparent administration in history. And we have done that with
3: really?
5: Flying
3: Where's
5: colors.
3: The Epstein files?
5: The level of access to the president of the United States, the vice president, the senior team here, it's just completely off the charts. Now, why does the president do that? He doesn't do it just because, you know, he wants to or it's fun, though I think he definitely has a little bit of fun with it. He does it because he believes that part of governing a constitutional republic is to make yourselves accessible to the American people.
3: Fun? Is that what we're having now?
2: Uh-huh.
3: I was not alerted that we are presently...
2: This is fun!
4: Wow!
3: Guess where that theme park is? Near Lake Ontario. Okay. That was where I grew up. I forget the name of it. Okay, here, some more douche canoe for breakfast. Here we go.
5: Which one?
3: 9. Thank you.
5: America has fought a lot of wars since I've been alive, 42 years, and we have won almost none of them until Donald J. Trump became president of the United States. What does that say about the culture of military leadership, the way that we did planning? And what does it also say, frankly, about the political leadership that we've had in the White House, at the Department of War for 40 years of, frankly, military misadventure.
3: We have always been at war with East Asia. Okay. Jody, should we review? He has ended 0 wars.
2: He has
3: started several unnecessary ones, attacked, I can't remember, I don't have the list in front of me, how many countries.
2: Venezuela, Iran, and then all the boats
3: in
2: the Caribbean and the Pacific.
3: Killings, or as Judge Jeanine would say, extrajudicial. Oh, speaking of Trump hoes, Maria Bartiromo. Oh, no.
2: I know.
3: What? Oh, where's she going with those giant flounder eyes? Is she looking for a job
2: News
3: left
2: Max,
3: and right?
2: Probably. I don't know.
3: She might be the new press secretary. Oh, my God. So are you ready? She got fired.
2: Literally fired.
3: Because she wanted to do more of her crazy election conspiracy nonsense. Fox told her no, and then she leaked the memo to Trump. To the White House. So
6: you're fired.
3: All right. Get out of here with your flounder eyes and your, I don't know, is it more hammerhead shark or flounder? I don't know. Her eyes are just entirely too far apart.
2: It's just like, it's strange.
3: Yes. But once again, isn't everything that Trump touches dies? She used to be a fairly respected financial reporter back on, remember the Money Honey on CNBC? They just throw away their complete careers and reputations for this idiot. She was, you know, that was part of the lawsuit that had to get settled because of all
2: that's why they wanted her to stop that because it was almost $1 billion.
3: Right. So she wanted to do it again about voting machines being rigged or something. Then oh my God. Okay. All right. Well, we will keep both eyes out for you for some new job.
2: And Kash Patel can find them.
3: Maybe Kash Patel's one eye could find either of hers. Okay, one more, J.D. Vance. Here we go.
7: Midterm voters are looking for somebody to blame for high prices on things like gas, energy. Why shouldn't they blame Republicans?
5: Well, I'd say a few things. First of all, if you look at how endemic inflation became during the Biden administration, and this is not to cast blame because I don't really care who's to blame for it. I care about how to fix it, and that's what we've been working to do. So inflation under the last administration.
3: All right. I'm not looking to cast blame, but
2: I'm blaming the guy.
3: Clearly the Biden administration.
2: Obviously,
3: to blame.
2: Almost 600 days into this administration, it's always that guy's fault.
3: So ridiculous. Can I just say, once again, worst crop of candidates I've ever seen. Did you see Trump basically said of Ken Paxton, he's kind of ugly and he dresses funny, but just vote for him anyway.
2: And then
3: he's
2: Paxton was asked
3: he's
2: about
3: a crook
2: it too.
3: That was impeached by his own party and let a pedophile off, but
2: whatever.
3: He also looks awful. Oh, maybe Ken Paxton's squiggy eye can help.
2: There you go.
3: Patel's squiggy eye find one of Maria Bartiromo's flounder eyes.
2: Yeah.
3: It's gone missing down near Brainerd. Yeah, you might not love his look. Trump praises Paxton while mocking his appearance. Okay, well, we hadn't even gone there. We're just talking mostly about him being a crook and a terrible candidate.
2: Yeah, we've never talked about how he looks, ever.
3: Dude's a weird-looking MF-er.
2: He is.
3: You are correct. What happened? Because I don't mean to be rude. What did happen? What is up with Republicans in the eye? What's the you know, they all have like a Colonel Clink eye. What's her name? Sarah Huckabee Sanders. What's going on there?
2: That was a lazy eye that kind of crossed.
3: I think we had little spinning sound effects. Yeah, we were saying that was always confusing when she was press secretary because reporters didn't know which one she was looking. Yeah. That was my fifth grade teacher, Mrs. Thornton. She had one ever knew who she was calling on.
2: My sister Carrie had her eighth grade algebra teacher.
3: Just spinning.
2: Had the same kind of thing.
3: Yeah.
2: But there's three Carries in the class, so they all sat next to each other just to mess with her.
3: Oh, that's mean.
2: It was funny.
3: But being mean to Catholic school teachers was kind of
2: fun.
3: A thing. It was the original Lord of the Flies Catholic school.
2: Oh, it was a girls' school, definitely.
3: By the way, you know how we're getting like COVID PTSD? I can't remember I was just reminded of people like Bill Maher, like basically fat shaming through the whole thing. Oh, it's only, you know, people. Well, obviously, if you have obesity, you're more likely to get, you know, a bunch of different ailments. But it was like so Lord of the Flies. Like, you know, it was like all the fatties, they can all die of COVID. Like, it just was. I forgot how mean it was. Sorry, I just had it.
2: It was very mean. Remember Daryl? He was a fan of the show. He passed away because he had diabetes.
3: Cordell? Yeah. I mean, if you had any other underlying conditions, most Americans have some underlying condition.
2: Yeah.
3: So, yeah, it just... Ugh. All right. I got off track. Where was I? Oh, I'm sorry. Republicans and squeaky eyes. They're just... Like, they're on... And I enjoyed, as a comedian, my first prop was the, you know, the glasses with the eyes on springs. Because that was funny. What wasn't funny about that? Just... Can't find spinning?
6: It's not saying.
3: Okay. All right. We'll find it.
2: It's around there. It's named something other than
3: spin. I hear that in my head whenever I see one of them because I don't know, you know.
2: Might be cartoon spin. I don't know.
3: Could be. Okay. Dino Badala. John Fugel saying, and Fridays with Frangela. So, hey. 20 minutes after the hour.
8: Bob.
9: Yes.
8: You retweeted America.
10: God damn it, Grim Reaper. What the f*** are you doing right now? Gloria Steinem is gone. And yes, she was 92. Yes, we were incredibly lucky to have her for that long. But Jesus Christ, could we not use a few more Gloria Steinems right now? Could we not use one more brilliant, fearless, incandescent woman standing between us and this misogynistic meat grinder? Because Gloria spent her life telling women something the world had worked very hard to convince us wasn't true. You belong to yourself. Your body belongs to you. Your future belongs to you. Your ambition, your anger, your voice, your choices, your life belongs to you. And she fought for generations of women, including mine, including my daughters. My daughter is 13 years old, and she has fewer fundamental rights to bodily autonomy than I had when I was 13. That is not progress. That is theft. Gloria helped push open doors women had been battering themselves against for generations, and now we are watching those doors being slammed shut by a rapist surrounded by sexual predators, bullies, misogynists, and bad men. So losing her now feels particularly cruel. Another lighthouse goes dark while the storm is getting worse. But Gloria did not spend 92 years fighting so we could stand around mourning the darkness. She left us language. She left us matches. She left us the assignment. The truth will set you free, but first it will piss you off. Well, Gloria, we're fucking pissed off, and we are not going backward quietly. So today, I'm heartbroken and I'm furious, but mostly I'm grateful. For every door you kicked open, every woman you made feel less alone, every girl you taught to understand that she belonged entirely to herself, for helping generations of women recognize their own power before the world had a chance to convince them they didn't have any, for making the road wider behind you so millions of us could walk farther. Rest in power, Gloria Steinem. We are freer because you were here, and we will keep fighting like hell to make sure our daughters are freer still.
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0: 25 minutes after the hour. I know Chris LaVoy appreciates all your love and light you sent out on social media. He lost his kitty Boots, who's he feels like a member of the family for so many years. Passed overnight.
1: I'm just glad he wasn't out of town.
0: I know. No, I know. He had an appointment in the morning, and Boots just went downhill fast. And anyway, so send more love and light to our beloved Chris LaVoy. We will all be back on Monday at Great Best Of, and we'll be all be back on Tuesday. I'll see you next Tuesday, Jody.
1: Well, you see me next Tuesday all the time. Like saying that to me, don't you?
0: Jody, who said of Pete Hegseth, "I have no respect for any man that belittles, lies, cheats, sleeps around, uses women for his own power and ego. You are that man and have been for many years. And as your mother, it pains me and embarrasses me to say that, but it is the sad, sad truth." Oh, that might have been a big enough hint. Who said that?
1: Oh, John Kennedy.
0: It says right in there, is your mother, Pete Hegseth's mother, Penelope. Penelope Hegseth.
1: Penelope Pitstop.
0: Yes, no, Hegseth. Wow. Can you imagine? Wrote that about her own scuzzy son.
1: Yeah, she doesn't like him.
0: Mandy said, "We're not talking enough about the letter that Pete Hegseth's mother wrote to him because it is scorching and he should be asked about it every day and or have it read on the air every day until he's forced to resign." MAGA might dismiss it as they dismiss all women, but we shouldn't. Hear, hear, Mandy. Thank you. And speaking of awesome women, so Jess Piper, our friend in...
1: Yes.
0: Right.
1: She's love
0: our
1: her.
0: She's our farm friend.
1: We us, love
0: us
1: her.
0: City mice. Love our country mouse.
1: Yes.
0: Jess Piper. We saw her. She did Kansas City Sexy Liberal with us. Home of the best steamed broccoli ever. Everybody hush about my barbecue joint choices.
1: Don't even.
0: Had Parmesan. It was so good. Anyway, she said there is really so much reason to be hopeful for the election in a few weeks. If a state like Missouri can keep kicking our GOP supermajority's ass over and over again at the polls and in court, there is something brewing in the entire country. Republican voters are exhausted while the rest of us are energized to replace this regime one vote at a time.
1: Yep.
0: I'm going to keep, Jody, lifting that up. And, you know, our friend Dimo Madala talks a lot about this, too, is we got to lift people up and energize them, because what they're counting on is we despair and, you know, people put out that negative energy like, oh, it's going to be rigged. They're going to steal it. It's not going to matter. I mean, clearly they're going to try. I think it was even what's his name with the mustache?
1: Jake.
0: Ty Cobb.
1: That's
0: Ty
1: it.
0: Cobb, not the baseball player, the
1: Ty
0: former
1: Cobb,
0: Trump.
1: Yeah, with the
0: he's the former Trump lawyer.
1: Yeah,
0: and he just said the reason he's not spending all this money. Well, first of all, because he always keeps all the money for himself.
1: Exactly.
0: Spoiler alert. But secondly, they're saying he said because they're not worried about messaging or whatever because he intends to steal it.
1: Yep.
0: They intend to steal it every way they can. That's why, like I keep saying, it seems like their campaign message is you.
1: Yeah.
0: Like they're trying.
1: It is
0: to.

0: you know, appeal to voters. But I just, I have to keep saying that, that I think whatever you have to do to vote, you have to do it. And I think we can do this, and we've got to just keep lifting each other up, like Dollywood. Ron Filipowski, this is what my point I was making. He said, so according to Republicans, gas prices that spiked all over the world when Putin invaded Ukraine was Biden's fault, and gas prices spiking all over the world because of Trump's war of choice with Iran is not Trump's fault. Yes, that's what it takes to be a MAGA.
1: Yep.
0: Yes. 29 minutes after the hour. Legal Lad, Dean Obadala next. Just finished my Major Taylor bike ride. Yeah. What's in my bottle? Native Hydrate. That's what I'm talking about. All those amino acids. I rode 174 miles. No, I didn't. But this is Native Hydrate, and it's just all those good BCAAs and electrolytes, a little champagne. I'm kidding about that part, too. Go to nativehydrate.com/Stephanie.
2: Is it doing God's work to promote the movement of a fascist sexual predator who said that he routinely sexually assaults women by grabbing them by the genitals? Because in my Bible, Jesus had things to say about lust. That even if you look at somebody with lust in your heart, which is way less than what Donald Trump is talking about, to gouge your eyes out. And for those keeping score at home, that's in Matthew 5, 27 through 29. Is it doing God's work to actively participate in the cover-up of the Epstein files, JD? Because that's what you're doing. When some stuff came out about the Epstein files, you held an emergency meeting in the Situation Room, freaking the f*** out because things about Donald Trump were coming out. And in my Bible, right here in Mark chapter 9, where Jesus is talking about sexual discipline, the note in my Bible says that this is based on rabbinic writings, where the rabbinic writings were talking about sexual abuse of children. So Mark 9, 42 through 50 is about sexual sins, including the sexual abuse of children. And in one of the verses, it says, if you're doing this stuff, if your foot causes you to sin, cut it off. And the note for that verse says, foot was a euphemism in the Hebrew world for penis.
1: Well.
2: Right? So if you're simping for and covering up for the Epstein class, Jesus has things to say.
1: How is that like Jesus?
2: That you're not doing God's work.
3: Immigration is one of the most controversial and morally complex subjects in both America and modern Christianity, one that demands both nuance and thoughtful, studious discourse. Historically, the Christian right hasn't been interested in that, but they're divine at reducing things to catchy xenophobic catchphrases. Build the wall. Send them home. Go back where you came from. Deport them all. Keep America American. Stop the invasion. Jobs for Americans, not illegals. No amnesty. The God of the Bible consistently takes an unambiguously compassionate stance towards immigrants and strangers. Jesus commands individuals and nations to welcome the stranger and warns they'll be judged by how well they do it.

0: What I'm saying is there are 3 million people who listen to Hassan.
1: Understood.
0: And I want to offer them a pathway into an electoral movement where rather than sit us outside of the electoral system, they see a pathway around the things that they agree with that he says, that I agree with, nice. And a pathway that disavows the things that I disagree with.
2: Imagine that. This is future Senator El Sayed. Hassan Piker said a thing one time, you know,
3: yeah.
2: about a guy at a place. So,
3: yeah, so it's all on El Sayed.
2: Yeah,
3: let's
2: talk to this guy about that. Let's talk to this guy about...
4: Here he comes, this is Dino Batala. This is Dino Batala. Dino Batala.
2: Whee! Hi, Dean. Hi. Did you know Hassan Piker said a thing one time?
5: He did, and I heard you had a long list of things for me to disavow that any Muslim has said anywhere in the country that I've ever talked to or ever thought of or whose name is Muhammad. So let's go through the list. We have a lot of stuff. It's kind of remarkable when you're Muslim. All the stuff you got
2: to
5: do.
2: Yeah, all the stuff you have to own. I thought he answered that very well, didn't you, El Sayed?
5: I thought so. I mean, look, the people of Michigan are not talking about Hassan Piker. The corporate media people who wanted, on some point it was organic. And then it became a way to divide Democrats. So that's where we are now. Look, that's going to burn out. That whole story is going to start to burn out. But I thought he did a good job answering it, of course.
2: Well, and by the way, so here's one more talking about spouses. El Sayed.
0: A couple days after I was nominated, he tweeted a picture of him and his wife and me and my wife, trying to draw attention to the idea that somehow my wife is less American than his wife, except for my wife was born here and his wife wasn't. So I'm just saying that at the end of the day, if you don't want to talk about my wife, maybe you should talk to your boss about how he brought spouses into it.
2: I mean, Dean, we've talked about this a lot, but the Islamophobia is really off the charts. I just saw people, maggots tweeting, why is Mandami going to 9/11? It's like, he's the mayor?
5: Right.
2: Are you implying that because he's Muslim? I mean, and meanwhile, Trump's the one that's in bed with the Saudis, who are actually behind 9/11, right?
5: And certainly, and Trump gets tons of millions, if not billions of dollars with himself and his family from UAE, from other Muslim countries. It's not, but the idea that just because you're Muslim, somehow you're responsible for 9/11 from 25 years ago is ridiculous. But it's also part, look, Stephanie, as Muslims have become more active in politics and won elections, we went from certain people in the Democratic Party and even a few in the Republican Party going, us were a novelty, to us being a threat to their own agenda. And that's what we're dealing with. So it's small subsets of people. But I have to tell you, during Zoran's race here in New York, Mandani, I never saw as much anti-Muslim bigotry, but it was directed at him specifically. It wasn't overarching, but it does still gin up anti-Muslim hate. And there were horrible ads on TV funded by Mike Bloomberg and Bill Ackman that were just horrific. And now you've got the same thing going against Abdul El-Sayed. So we're learning as Muslims that's the price for running for office. And it's not slowing Muslims down. We're getting more active in office, politics, running for office, and winning.
2: Well,
5: it's the American story.
2: And speaking of Mandami and El Sayed, I heard someone say they're better Christians than most of the fake Christians out there. So let's talk. Let's put on your lawyer hat for a minute. Oh, we have a question left over from yesterday. So when a contractor defies a court order and cuts down cherry trees, fill in the blank, is the contractor also liable?
5: Is this a personal question? You're getting work done at your house?
2: Yes. and my face again. No.
5: So you're just using me and Glenn Kirsch and other lawyers to get legal. If you're drafting a will, is it okay to? I'm like, what? Why does a will have anything to do with anything we're talking about here? So your question was, is it if a contractor violates a court order, if anyone violates a court order, they could be held responsible for a judge. Now they can go before the judge and say there were mitigating circumstances. I was doing this because I was directed by the government or whoever to do it. That's a different circumstance. But no, you're responsible. Anyone who knowingly violates, it's willful is the term, willfully violates a court order can be dragged before a judge, held in contempt, which can be fines and or imprisonment, depending what's going on.
2: Can I just say this one is personal to me? New York Times, breaking news, Trump breaking ground on his 250-foot-tall triumphal arch near the Lincoln Memorial in Washington, even before a federal review panel has approved the project. Here we go again. Someone posted, so exactly like every other one of his vanity project, he doesn't care. No one in the courts or Congress are willing to hold him even remotely accountable. Even Republicans don't want this stupid arch, and he's doing it anyway. And, you know, where it's personal for me is it's going to distort the view of Arlington National Cemetery, where you know, my mom and dad lie. Where this draft dodger is going to put up an arch obstructing the view. It's just, it really is like one outrage after another,
5: yeah,
2: isn't it?
5: And look, what he's learned is from his ballroom, do it first, and then the courts are like, what can we do? He's already started doing it, or he's already torn down
3: Stop
5: the east
3: it.
5: Wing. In that case, he's like the slumlord who knocks a building down, and they go, oh, I didn't know I couldn't do that. And the court's like, well, we can't force him to rebuild the building, so you're screwed out. All the tenants that were living there. And he really is. It's a continuation of the slumlord mentality of Donald Trump from the 70s and 80s in New York City. So, again, it's build fast. This time, though, at least the ground's not broken. I mean, they could go to court right now if there's a legal basis to stop it, saying, look, they don't have the approval. If they could stop it in advance, the courts would be much more likely to prevent it from being built. Once it starts getting built, it's going to be, like as a practical matter, judges don't want to do it.
2: Yeah, like the ballroom or the Kennedy Center. Exactly. You know he's just going to knock it down. No one's going to – it's just – it's okay. So let's look at our wins. Remember when Trump loses, Americans win, Sue says. Trump tantrum in full effect in 3-2-1. Missouri State Supreme Court ordered the ballot referendum to move forward in the old map with two Democratic seats to be used at least until voters have their final say. Man, it is an exhausting one court battle at a time, isn't it?
5: It is, and everyone needs a law degree to survive during these times, or a lawyer as a friend. I mean, this is, so you have that, so we might, that might be a net one Democratic seat for this election going forward, which is great. You have, then you have the other court decisions dealing with the ballots, but North Carolina today is sending their ballots out. But they're having a meeting right now, literally at 9 a.m. this morning, on what are they going to do with their ballots? Is there any question about sending the mail-in ballots? Donald Trump wants to create chaos, and I think that's the concern people should have. It's not that he's going to actually steal the election. A chaos around the election because of mail-in ballots gives him the excuse to try to claim there's some national emergency. There's no legal basis to prevent the election or say we can't certify the results, but it's just giving him the cover and then throw a Hail Mary to the Supreme Court and hope the Supreme Court rules on his side. So he's trying to create chaos everywhere.
2: So can you talk a little bit about the Supreme Court and this, the Postal Service, and what your advice is to your listeners, Dean?
5: Well, I'm actually delivering. I'm going to be a postal worker just so everyone gets their ballot. I'm going to have the Santa Claus. I'm going to do the Muslim Santa Claus of ballots. I'm going to come around, come down your chimney. I'm like, here's your ballot.
2: Look, hey, that's the guy on Sirius XM. He just gave me my own.
5: He just gave me 27 ballots. He's good. Yeah, I'm also from Jersey. That's how we do elections. So everybody gets 27 ballots. Fill it out. Yeah. Send it in. First of all, the Supreme Court, like 10 days ago, said, oh, your executive order, which you have no power to do, to take over mail-in ballots, we can go forward. Why not?
2: Right.
5: Until the post office does a final rule. Well, they did the final rule, and then a judge in Massachusetts put it on hold. So right now, it's still on hold. But Trump, just last night, is appealing to the Supreme Court directly again to save him, to get him to overturn this. So it's getting later and later in that window for him. Like, it's really – the clock's actually on our side, where – there's no legal basis in the Constitution to allow a president to write the rules of each state's election. Zero. None. And any other Supreme Court, I'd not be worried at all. This Supreme Court, I'm concerned.
2: Yeah.
5: There could be five votes to let him do it. So as of now, the executive order to take over the elections is on hold by a federal judge in Massachusetts. That's why they're appealing to the Supreme Court. Look, by the end of the day, the Supreme Court could rule one way or the other. They could say, we're not taking the appeal. Well, that ends the executive order for this election. Or worse, we're going to rule on it. That would be very frightening.
2: So, yeah. So here's what a lot of people giving advice. Joe Walsh, our friend, said the president of the United States is at war with you. He's trying to disenfranchise you. He's trying to take away your vote. He's trying to steal the midterms. You need to accept this horrible truth, and you need to fight back, retaliate against him. So for starters, when voting this year, one, use drop boxes. Two, vote early in person. Three, if voting by mail, put your ballot in the mail at least 2 weeks before Election Day. Share these instructions with everybody you know. He is at war with us. He's at war with democracy. Joe's right.
5: I started last January of 2025 saying we're at war, and the only people that don't know it are Democrats. That this is not – Donald Trump doesn't want to govern. He wants to rule us. And preventing us from voting and helping self-determination as a people is part of the idea of ruling us. So people should check their – make sure your voter registration is still valid.
2: Yes.
5: You know, because they're doing massive purges all over, and you don't even know it. Then you've got to check if they've changed your way of voting.
2: Yeah.
5: And it's hard to trust this post office, I have to be honest.
2: Yeah.
5: If there's a way for you to hand in your ballot directly, do that. But Trump's goal is very simple. Everyone has to vote in person on Election Day so they can intimidate voters. That's not going to happen this election, but that's his dream. And I don't know between now and 2028 what they're going to do. We got to win the House and the Senate, and that'll foreclose any kind of legislative.
2: And a lot of this cheating and gerrymandering is already blown up in their faces. And again, let's talk about the Missouri Supreme Court ruled the state's new Republican-drawn congressional map can't be used in the November elections. That's Missouri, you know. So, again, here's what I think the important thing is, and I know you say this all the time, Dean, on your show, but Quinn said, you might have heard, we aren't going to vote ourselves out of this, and I'm going to need you to silence those voices. That's fascist propaganda garbage. They wouldn't be working so hard to suppress your vote if your vote didn't matter. Authoritarians rely on discouraging, intimidating, and confusing people. There are far fewer of them than us, and they need every trick in the book to cheat. We have to turn out early, and in numbers too big to rig. Celebrate the wins and dig in. That seems like that's our job, to energize, to mobilize people, to not give in to despair, right?
5: I could agree more. I have people say we can't vote our way out of fascism. Oh, that might be true, but we are not in a fascist state yet. This election is the most important election in the lifetime of this republic. If Donald Trump was able to rig the 2026 election, then they're going to rig 2028, and it is over. But this election, we have the ability to cast the ballot. We have lawyers, we have AGs on. Everybody knows what he's capable of. I had Ty Cobb on last night, his former lawyer.
2: I just quoted him. Yep.
5: Yeah. Like, you've got to understand. We know there's no mystery. It's like, well, do you think he'll try to steal the election? Of course he will. 100% he's going to try to steal the election.
2: Yeah.
5: He's trying to rig it. And after the election, he's going to try to dispute and litigate every Democratic win, especially for Senate, so we don't get control of the Senate. And if we only win by the House by 8 or 10, they will litigate that. They will try to delay the swearing in of Democrats. 100% he's going to do that. Prepare emotionally, legally prepare for it. Our attorney generals have to prepare for it. That's where this is going. But yes, if our vote didn't matter, then no one would try to stop this.
3: Right.
5: Donald, we can't let him win. If he can rig 2026, you can't vote your way out of it in 2028. It'll take more than ballots at that point. But this one, yes, ballots are enough. Come out, big numbers. Get your friends and family, come out and vote. And this is it.
2: And, you know, Dean, I always, you know, people like you and a lot of folks on social media lift me up, and I think that's what we have to do. Randy posted, the map on the left is from Republican Herbert Hoover's election in 1928. The right, you know, which, of course, all red, the right is FDR's absolute trouncing of the same dude 4 years later in 1932. I share this to show how a national mood can shift quickly after 4 years of mismanagement and ignoring the needs of the American people. Keep the faith, Team Blue, stay on message. And I certainly that's what the polling and early election results are showing, right?
5: Yeah, look at Trump polls number. Their STD is more popular than this guy. he is brutally unpopular. And it's not, and I think, Stephanie, you make a great point. It's not just polls. We've won special elections. Yeah. There is actually tangible results. It's not just a feel good. The polls are showing us that we're going to win. No, we are worked up. And I think the biggest thing is, I tell people in the midterm, look at strongly approve versus strongly disapprove of a president. When people love them, they vote. When they're really angry, they vote. What's a strongly approve numbers? 18%. What's strongly disapprove? 50%. That is a massive enthusiasm gap. People who are angry at a president, Democrat or Republican, they vote. Studies have shown that. People are pissed off. This guy's made this personal.
2: Yeah.
5: It's personal to all of us.
2: Yeah.
5: He's come after us personally.
2: And
5: we're going to come out in huge numbers.
2: And I feel like Speaker Mike Johnson is just keeps threatening us with a good time. He warns if Democrats win the midterms, they will impeach Trump and his cabinet and put them in prison.
5: I'm like, win.
2: Okay,
5: so I got to get that guy. We got to get that guy on our team. I like that. I like that whole approach. Look, we can't put Trump in prison, but we can investigate him. And if they uncover enough corruption and fraud, the statute of limitations is not going to run by the time there's a Democratic AG, or if there's state crimes, you can prosecute them under that right now for it. Any kind of corruption involving state crimes.
2: This is just this morning's, Dean. The Trump administration officially imposed 100% tariff on foreign-made drones, per the New York Times. Why? His stupid sons have a drone.
3: Yep.
2: It's just, okay.
5: Oh, my God. So the drone that I just bought is going to be tariffed?
2: Yes.
5: I have three drones coming. It's Columbus Day. I like to celebrate with drones.
2: You went to Drone City again. Okay.
5: I like to do that. I'm a big drone person.
2: Okay. Can I just celebrate with my legal lad one more win? A federal judge blocked the Trump administration from enforcing a new executive order limiting the number of people eligible for birthright citizenship that Trump issued after the Supreme Court rejected his previous effort. He is the rapiest human ever. Even when the Supreme Court tells him no, no doesn't mean no to him. He tries.
5: No. Yeah. But this is all red meat for the base. Look, at yesterday we learned the IRS announced if any private college it considers race in terms of anything, applications, the scholarships, anything, we are going to defund you. Why did they announce it 2 months before the midterm? They could have announced it a year ago with all the other DEI stuff. It's to make the base happy. It's about, we look, white supremacy, white power.
3: Yeah.
5: We're not going to even let black and brown people go to school anymore. It's not like the MAGA base goes to college. About 70% don't have a college degree. That's their choice not to do that. So this is not for them. This is just to make the, so mass deportations, the deporting 350,000 Haitians, it just brings joy to the MAGA base. Same thing with birthright citizenship.
3: Yeah.
5: It brings joy to the idea of no one else can get in. We're not going to let brown and black people into the country.
3: Yeah.
2: You wrote a great piece, as you tend to do.
5: As
2: a Nobel-winning psychiatrist, if an airplane pilot had half the mental health issues Trump has, we wouldn't let him fly a plane. So you had this Dr. David, Henry David Abraham on back on your show. Right, to talk about, you said his cognitive decline is getting worse by the day. We all see that. So he joined all the other psychiatrists that signed the, you know, duty to warn letter, however long. So you asked him, has anything changed over the past 3 months? And he said, yes, he is more dangerous. Mm-hmm. Trump's frequency and impulsivity and confabulation has greatly increased. You said that could lead to Trump using a nuclear weapon in a fit of pique or rage or confusion or poor impulse control, gulp. And again, it could be caused by dementia, Alzheimer's, tertiary syphilis. I mean,
5: syphilis, that's a big one. We talked about that.
2: There's a lot of speculation. He's also had strokes. I mean, it is insane that, you know, what was the soundbite we just played? This is the most transparent administration in history. Oh, my God.
5: Some of this stuff is lying, but some of it, I mean, the doctor makes a great point about confabulation, and that's what people have to look at. Confabulation is not lying. You're literally creating an alternative reality.
3: Yeah.
5: You believe it's true.
3: Yeah,
5: and he
3: that's
5: said
3: scary.
5: The frequency of that is off the charts. It's nonstop. Nothing matters. There's no, we don't live in the real world.
2: Yeah, I hear you. By the way, and he said that's why he's urging Democrats, if they get control, hold public hearings, subpoenas Trump mental and physical records, have expert witnesses. Yes. Yes. The Dean Obadiah Show, it is not to be missed.
3: It is
2: the best team, Team Progress, SiriusXM. I love you, Dean. Thank you.
5: Love you,
3: Thank
5: too.
3: You.
5: Thanks so much. Great seeing everyone.
2: You too, honey. 50 minutes after the hour.
1: And multiple countries got attacked yesterday, as well as multiple U.S. bases. So it's just Wednesday.
2: Yeah, I believe people are starting to listen to me saying, Malcolm Nance says everything on my show first. He told you they had destroyed our bases, 2 weeks ago. They're lying to us. You said Jordan under attack again because Trump attacked Iran. You said back at war, Hegseth won the debate over who's in the driver's seat. This is a direct insult to Rubio and Bessent, who assured the world the economic war was going to break Iran. Yeah, that was just a few days ago, right?
1: Yeah, yeah. Rubio, and it's funny because Rubio told his foreign ministry friends in State Department around the Washington, D.C., that there wouldn't be no further combat actions before the midterms because Trump didn't want to risk having a disaster. 3-2-1, this happens. And then Scott Bessent was put as the point man for the new part of the war, which was supposed to be the Operation Economic Outcast that was supposed to destroy the United States government. According to Trump, that got done in a matter of days, and now we're back to bombing. Mm-hmm. This is madness.
2: I'm not an expert, but everyone in the military quitting, it's bad, right? Is that bad?
1: Not good.
2: Strom said Driscoll warned Trump that Hegseth's purge was erasing the Army's command spine. Trump was reportedly stunned by the scale. First of all, Trump obviously has no idea what's going on about anything. Days later, Driscoll was gone, and the Army now has no Senate-confirmed civilian leader, no top general, no operations chief, no Europe commander, a global force running on dead circuits, drifting into strategic darkness. Discuss.
1: Well put.
2: Discussed amongst yourself.
1: Well, that was very well put. But more importantly, and this is the dangerous part, people, for those of you who can actually see me, I'm pointing to my left temple. This is where the reality of what Trump believes is happening in the world starts. And I'm pointing to my right temple. And this is where it ends.
3: Right.
1: There is a fantasy bubble in between that, where the United States has reigned supreme all over the world, where, you know, we're starting to understand that he believes that if he had taken Iran, he would control up to 50% of the world's oil reserves. This is, without any question, the most blatant, obvious oil grab in the world. And his biggest problem is that the Iranians are defying him.
3: Yeah.
1: So one day he believes, Scott Bessent, that the Iranian economy is cracked, The next day, he believes that the Strait of Hormuz is so closed that we control it, even though a fraction of oil's coming through. And now he's back to believing, you know, that he's, you know, that picture of mommy and daddy and him at that military school when he was in high school, that he is in charge of the army as commander-in-chief. Technically, he is, but that he doesn't need any of those other generals. And Hegseth has convinced him how that this guy is the new freaking Napoleon.
2: Yeah. And wow, how about Hegseth running for president? Trump said it's too soon to discuss 2028. He said Hegseth's doing a fantastic job. Really? So the alcoholic with the Nazi tattoos that has lost the war with Iran is qualified? And okay. He said we have to get through the... Oh, he has to get through stealing the midterms first.
3: Right.
2: But okay. I mean, in what universe? Like, you've said how long ago? We've already lost this war.
1: Lost. We lost this war back, I think, about April, when we couldn't achieve any of the activity of the things on the checklist that Trump have. Iran has everything they had before, minus the missiles that they fired at us and a bunch of craters that we left around the country. But Hegseth for president, this shows you, people, this shows you the fantasy world MAGA lives in.
2: Yeah.
1: And Pete Hegseth, if I'm not mistaken, didn't he have a major rape allegation against him, which he settled for cash? Mm-hmm. Well, don't tell me that's not going to come up.
2: Yeah.
1: Everything he only got certified as Secretary of War because Trump told one of those senators, if you don't vote him in, I will ruin you as a person.
2: Yeah.
1: His mojo is gone. I pray to God Pete Hegseth runs for president.
2: And there's not a coincidence Driscoll is out, like, what, a day after the reporting that all of the military, the generals are telling Trump, we can't sustain this war.

0: 57 minutes after the hour. John Fugelsang and Frangela, yes, all coming up. To my point to Dean, Jody Ann said, I am beyond angry concerning Trump's building his arch overlooking Arlington Cemetery. This is a gross insult to all our military, yes, who are buried there, including my dad.
1: I agree.
0: My mom now. Where Trump is a draft dodger among many other horrid qualities. No one objected to this travesty. Cannot anyone in the government see that Trump is mentally unbalanced? To Dean's other point, mm-hmm, Trump has destroyed much of what this country stands for, but to me as a military widow, this action is the most reprehensible.
1: Exactly.
0: It's hard to pick a most reprehensible.
1: He's the worst.
0: All right. Oh, and we have a message for you from California. I love this one. Virginia said, hey, MAGA, the crops are rotting in the fields. Get your asses out there and do the backbreaking labor for less than you make at McDonald's. The immigrants aren't taking your jobs anymore. Why doesn't MAGA want to work? Why are you so lazy? Why are you so lazy? Why are you so lazy?
1: Yeah.
0: 58 minutes after the hour. Fugelsang coming up. Okay, are you ready? Batavia, Illinois, 2:40 in the morning. A woman sees a flashlight and a shadow outside her window. Police say the man in her backyard was a registered sex offender. A military court convicted him in 2024. He'd taken a sailor's key card, let himself into her bedroom, and watched her sleep. Yikes. He never met the woman in Batavia. He saw her on social media, researched her, and found her home address. Researched. Let me translate that word for you. A people search site will sell a report on you for about $2. Home address, phone, relatives, everywhere you've lived. If that doesn't make the hair go up on the back of your neck like it did for me, I don't know what to say. I use Incogni. 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
2: I don't think we should be surprised by the lack of engagement or correspondence because, I mean, right away after the shooting of Renee Good and the shooting of Alex Pretty, the initial releases of what happened, we know, were totally fabricated and false.
1: Well, let's talk about how we're going to apply laws to some other potential criminals, because back in January, Minnesota was basically under siege, and it wasn't just Christian Castro that shot somebody. We have the deaths of Renee Good and Alex Pretty still on our plates, and they are separate investigations. Federal authorities withheld key evidence for months before turning over hard drives, body camera material, officer statements, and Renee Good's vehicle in July. And we need to remind our listeners that these deaths happened in January. So there has been some obfuscating here. And as of today, no charges have been announced. So what must prosecutors establish before filing a state homicide charge against a federal agent?
2: So along with there's a partnership here now with the Attorney General's office under the direction of Attorney General Keith Ellison, and there's a partnership with our Bureau of Criminal Apprehensions, which is an investigative arm at the state level. That, and I will tell you for the audience out there, traditionally, historically, the BCA has worked coordinated with federal government when there's cases like this, and they haven't had a problem sharing evidence and information to evaluate, analyze, investigate those cases, and then send recommendation charges to the appropriate authority, county attorney, or state level prosecutors that can prosecute these cases. It has not been a problem until now. So those entities are still involved in investigating this case, and what they're doing now is they're sifting through the evidence and looking through that, and they'll send a recommendation over to the prosecutors in this case, the Hennepin County Prosecutor's Office, with a recommendation on what could or could not be charged. And I think we just need to be clear here that we are following the process, or they are following the process in terms of due process and actually looking at the evidence to determine whether or not laws were violated and what those laws were and what potential recommendations for what can be charged out.
1: It's worth pointing out that Alex Pretti's family recently appeared on Good Morning America, his parents and his sister, and they expressed great frustration about the lack of accountability. And they also expressed that they have heard nothing from any representative of the federal government. Do you know if anyone from the Minnesota government has reached out to them?
2: I know there has been conversation and communications between the county attorney's office, the AG's office, with those families. I mean, I think politicians here, elected officials here, in our law enforcement here have been really good about communicating with individuals that have been harmed by this. Even though we've been stonewalled by the federal government, we've been doing really well with those relationships and having a correspondence. But at the federal level, I don't think we should be surprised by the lack of engagement or correspondence because, I mean, right away after the shooting of Renee Good and the shooting of Alex Pretty, the initial releases of what happened, we know were totally fabricated and false. And then later we got the truth of what actually happened. And then, as you know, we're trying to hold them accountable when they're still stonewalling these investigations.
3: What befuddles me is that we live in a day and age of instant communication, and everyone has a camera on their phone. And when they're coming out with these false narratives and then they immediately get disproved, I mean, are those, I'm assuming that the film footage that was shot, like the film footage, the woman in the pink jacket that everyone was like, protect the woman in the pink jacket, I'm assuming that that's admissible as evidence, correct?
2: All of that. I mean, they'll probably try to position themselves to exclude as much as possible, and that's a defense prerogative. They have a right to try to challenge the evidence as it comes in, and we understand that, and that's a part of the process. That's part of our legal process and rules of evidence and things of that nature. But yeah, I mean, that information will absolutely be used. Along with other evidence that has now been collected and some of the evidence that has been turned over. I mean, but there are other people that were there, eyewitnesses, that will be able to be called forward to testify. In this case, we'll be looking for any reports from any other agents that were submitted that were on the scene at the time. We'll use all of that information to pull together and decide what the charges will be for the case. Once you charge the case, you'll be using those same witnesses as testifiers to prove that case up during the prosecutorial process. But yeah, this is, one thing I said to folks when individuals saying, well, we can't do anything, there's this kind of immunity. I said, one, we have the authority within our state or within our county, if laws are broken, to hold people accountable and to process those cases, look at the evidence and bring charges when we have the evidence to show that we can prove those cases up. But two, as an attorney, I've seen cases charged with way less evidence. I've seen cases where you only have someone that may have witnessed something. You may have someone that was told something by someone else. And those cases and historically have been brought up. So we've got tons of information to look at that we've been able to gather evidence from and information from to look at these cases to potentially bring charges.

0: prices up, grocery prices up, people struggling, economy crashing, endless wars, protecting the Epstein pedophiles, building concentration camps, you know, rename a lake, put his face on a coin, put his face on an airport, build the Epstein Memorial Ballroom, and absolutely fall apart right in front of our eyes in terms of his health.
1: Amen.
2: Yep. Go on, Kyle Kulinski. Go on. Yeah, speaking of the corruption, this was the story I was telling Dean about, Jody. The Trump administration officially imposed a 100% tariff on foreign-made drones, per the New York Times. The president's eldest son, Don Jr., Unusual Machines is his U.S. drone company. He joined the advisory board. Mm-hmm. Trump Jr. was awarded 200,000 shares in the company for joining the board, and a month before that, he purchased 66,000 shares. And blah, blah, blah, blah, blah. Joe Walsh is the most corrupt family in U.S. history.
1: But they're the most transparent, Stephanie.
2: I don't know about you. I get my drones at, you know, Drone City.
1: Well, that's where I get
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2: 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That's snappy.
1: Drone City.
2: Come on, it's fun. Do it. Okay. Okay, just what, I don't know, it's part two, corruption. Daily Beast says Donald Trump's administration has turned to yet another contractor with a checkered legal past as it tries to fix the botched renovation at the Lincoln Memorial Reflecting Pool. Oh, my God.
1: Mm-hmm.
2: How much is this going to cost us? And it's another shady contractor friend of his.
1: He'll pocket half of that money.
2: Okay, I mentioned this earlier, but Trump just went on record saying Paxson might not love his look, and his TV interviews aren't great, but then endorsed him anyway and said he'll campaign for him.
1: That's quite the endorsement.
2: Yeah, that's quite the
1: ringing.
2: He's kind of ugly, his dress is funny, but whatever. Okay.
1: He likes pedophiles.
2: Who do we have on also on, what do you call it, Ken Paxton? Do we have that? I've lost the will to live. Happy Labor Day, everybody. let's go to Bruce in Chicago. Hi, Bruce. Welcome. Hello, Bruce.
7: Hey, Steffi. Yeah. How you doing?
2: Good. Go ahead.
7: Hey, Steffi. Can you hear me?
2: Yes.
7: Can you hear me?
2: Yes. All right. You know what? We're just going to move on. Now, this is what I was thinking of. Our new best friend, Adam Mockler, talking about Ken Paxton.
8: There was a choice between Cornyn and Paxton, and Trump chose Paxton, like Trump Light. Paxton is somebody who is incredibly corrupt. His own party turned him in for corruption. He cheated on his wife. I mean, Trump probably thinks he's like a lot like him. They're similar in a lot of ways.
2: Yeah. I'll say. Exactly.
1: Yeah, exactly.
2: Crooks attract crooks. Oh, by the way, would you like some... I love Representative Melanie Stansberry of the great state of New Mexico. She published a handy guide of who's in the Epstein files. Spoiler alert, pretty much everyone in his cabinet, everyone behind him in all those photo ops where he's or video where he's asleep. The administration officials in the Epstein files, Melanie Stansberry helpfully posted them. Donald J. Trump, Melania Trump, Howard Nutlick, John Fallon.
1: Nutlick.
2: Right, sure. John Fallon, Secretary of the Navy, Paolo Zampoli, Kennedy Center guy that he put in charge of Kennedy Center.
1: Mm-hmm.
2: Yeah. RFK Jr., Kevin Warsh, the Fed nominee, Dr. Oz, Elon Musk, Steve Bannon, Alex Acosta, Bill Barr, and Brett Ratner.
1: And apparently Steve Hilton. who's running for governor.
2: Yeah. Oh, I have that. Hold, please. Yeah. Talk amongst yourselves.
1: Apparently, he is also in the Epstein files.
2: So many reasons already not to vote for him.
1: You're right there.
2: Pardon me, I'm coughing up a little. I'll find it. I have it there somewhere. Let's go to Robert in Kentucky. Hi, Robert. Hello, Robert. Is it the phone system?
9: Hi, Stephanie.
2: Oh, hi.
1: Here it is.
2: There you go.
9: I'm surprised I got on here. I've been watching your show ever since. Hi, I've been watching your show for a few months now. My mom actually is the one who got me started on it, so she's going to freak out when she hears me on here. I just wanted to call and say, super nervous. Ever since 2016, I'm a 36-year-old millennial, by the way, but ever since 2013, I've noticed that Donald Trump's playbook is, he'll accuse the other side of doing something, but he'll turn around and do it himself.
2: Mm-hmm. Yep.
9: Like, he used to say, sleepy Joe Biden, and he's fallen asleep, and he accused them of being in the Epstein files and stuff, but he's all over it.
2: Thank you. Yes, I'm sorry. Go ahead. Okay. All right. Thanks for calling. is it me? Is it the phone system? Or is it the wires in my head?
1: Yes. We're just going to go with yes.
2: Okay. All right. Oh, look, I found the story you were talking about.
1: There
2: Here it is. Eileen says, look who's mentioned in the Epstein file, Steve Hilton. Yes, I verified this document exists in the DOJ files. So why did Steve Hilton leave the UK? Why did he decide to run for governor in California? What does he bring to our beautiful state? Nothing. We know where he came from, and it's not because he loves California. He's working with Trump. He wants our resources. Trump wants our state. Vote blue. Vote for the good guy. Vote for Javier Becerra. GTFO. Go join your friend Milo over back in the UK. Sorry. Is that a that's my midterm. Get to all Republicans. Kiki. Okay. How about this yesterday's press conference question? When will this war be over, J.D. Vance? Well, I wouldn't call it a war. Oh, okay. So now it's not a war because we've lost it.
1: Right.
2: Yeah. It was a skirmish, a thing, an incident?
1: It was an incident.
2: Yeah.
1: Exactly.
2: A situation?
1: Yes.
2: Okay. Sandy in Wisconsin. Hi, Sandy. Sandy?
10: Hi.
2: Hi.
10: Nice to hear from you. I
2: okay.
10: love it.
2: I'm sorry.
10: I just want to say,
2: didn't call a bad
10: hello?
2: Time. Yeah, go ahead.
10: Okay, hi.
2: Go ahead.
10: Oh, I didn't know if you heard me. All right. Yesterday you asked about what tree to plant for Donald Trump if he died. I recommend the Bradford pear tree because they stink like dead fish, and you should have two, one for each horn upon his head.
2: Okay, fantastic. Thank you for that. I was trying to think of the word. What is it involving trees?
1: Arborist.
2: Fun fact. Thank you.
1: Yes
2: exactly. Thank you. Our friend Mike Nellis said, just reminding everybody, Republicans called FDR a communist for creating the New Deal and creating the American middle class. They have spent generations trying to undo it. The answer is not to run away from their attacks, but to lean into how we're going to rebuild the middle class and save America's economy from corporate greed and corruption. Here. He's a smart guy. That guy gets it done.
1: He does get it done. There's a whole jingle about it.
2: Yes.
1: He loves it, too.
2: Okay, where was I? Suri Crow. I just wanted to play, speaking of the Republican Party. Cut 12. Here we go.
11: Republicans want Americans to die. What is happening with expensive groceries, our poisoned food supply, the increase in food insecurity, and the increase in deadly illnesses and diseases? Well, it was all written out in Project 2025.
1: Yes, it was.
2: As Kamala told us over and over. Jody.
1: Uh-oh.
2: Who said, if someone called me a lesbian, in those days, all single feminists were assumed to be lesbians. I learned to just say thank you. It disclosed nothing, confused the accuser, conveyed solidarity with women who were lesbians, and made the audience laugh. Who said that?
1: Stephanie Miller.
2: No, that's a good guess, though. That's a good guess. Gloria Steinem. She rests in power. Okay. Mahoney says a Pennsylvania House vows to let child sex abuse survivors sue their abusers. Every single Democrat said yes. 80 Republicans said no. The bill passed anyway. Both sides don't do it.
1: Exactly.
2: Both sides are not the same.
1: No.
12: Okay. Just in, Representative McCormick says he cannot sign a petition to release the remaining Epstein files because, quote, it's against his party. Again, Susie says, let it be known that Republicans are the pedophile party. They are fully the pedophile party.
1: Absolutely.
12: Oh, could you take out, I have a violin, but I need a tinier one. Have you heard Elon Musk? Who is, did I mention, in the Epstein files? Let's see. Brandon says, oh, boo-boo. They're saying Elon Musk has admitted to being extremely miserable, depressed, and unhappy.
1: Aww.
12: Almost as if money can't buy love and happiness. Meanwhile, the Nazi piece of has already spent $800,000 on the midterms via his PAC, with millions and millions to go. All of this to avoid taxes, punish trans people, and preserve white supremacy. I say he isn't miserable enough.
1: I agree.
12: Elon Musk. Agreed.
1: Mm-hmm.
2: He has a sad.
1: Aww.
2: I want to know what else he's planning for the midterms. I hope someone has eyes on that. Michael in North Carolina. Hi, Mike.
13: Hey, Mama. In honor of Gloria Steinem, I think as soon as we take the White House and the Congress and expand the Supreme Court, we should immediately declare that the Equal Rights Amendment was passed, and I mean 38 states ratified it.
1: Yep.
13: The last one was in 2020.
12: Yeah.
13: So it's the law.
12: Yeah, Michael, you're absolutely, let's do it for Gloria. I was saying about the fact that she had to see Roe v. Wade overturned,
1: mm-hmm.
12: and see, in my opinion, elections stolen from the two most qualified candidates, female candidates, we've ever had in this country is just, come on, we have to do something. We have to do something for her now. I'm just saying. Seth Homo of Hope. I mean, we...
1: Wait.
12: There we go. Hello, Seth.
14: Hello, homos.
12: Yes.
14: And...
1: Uh-oh. It went away again. There you go. Try that again. There we go.
14: Good morning.
1: There we go. Yeah.
12: Go ahead. Try again.
14: Can you hear me?
1: Yes, okay. Now we can.
14: Hello. Hello, Solo Homo, and Jody looking fabulous in that purple. Oh,
1: it's for
14: goodness.
1: Jackie the Eagle. It's for her.
15: Oh.
14: Yes. And thank goodness for KD showing up. She's quite the spirited young lady.
1: I know, right?
14: I know. I'm so excited for the new budding romance. And hello there, handsome boy Sam. I'm not in your trunk, don't worry.
15: That's good.
14: Not yet.
12: Okay.
14: You know, since it's not a war, it's a skirmish or an excursion, then why don't we just change it from the Department of War now to the Department of Squirmish, since we're not really doing the war thing. I just think we got to change that. And then last week, this earlier, when Trump said that he's making an executive order for everyone to undo all the gender surgeries that we've done in the elementary schools, I'm just so grateful that I'm retired, because I only knew how to do gender surgery change. They never taught us how to do the unchange. I would be so stressed if I had to do that. I would go back to eating cats and dogs. That is how.
12: Oh, he's a purveyor of the snark. 20 minutes after the hour, this portion of the show. Obviously, we've been talking about the Supreme Court and the mail-in voting and the whistleblower, talking about the blatant attempts to, you know, suppress the vote.
16: 92 precincts closed in purple Tarrant County in Texas.
12: Yes, Tarrant County Republicans just carved a 30% crater into an election day access. They voted to wipe out nearly one-third of polling places, a precision strike on students, low-income voters, and anyone who can't abandon work to hunt for a ballot. Residents flooded the meeting, warning this was engineered disenfranchisement. Officials ignored every voice and pulled the plug anyway. Not a coincidence that county is hugely for Tallarico, right?
16: Yeah, it has turned purple over the years. So in lieu of policy, they're going to kick old ladies and walkers out. And this is not to mention folks are hanging from trees right now that we're not even paying attention to.
12: Yeah.
16: But when they're kicking out old white ladies and walkers, it's like, hello, that's alarm bells.
12: Right. I believe many people have said black people don't lynch themselves.
1: No, they don't.
12: FYI.
16: No. No.
12: Jody and I just talked about the Haitian teenager that killed himself. You know, they put he had an ankle monitor. He couldn't play soccer anymore. He was treated like a criminal. These people have done nothing wrong.
1: Right.
12: Carlos.
16: A.K.A. Shackles.
12: Yeah.
16: Yeah. And again, you've got a guy like J.D. Vance that just wants to bring in end times, biblical end times. Mm-hmm. He's got an Indian wife. He could care less about anybody else. They spread that lie that people were eating cats and dogs. Greed is, mm-hmm. We are stunned by the amount of greed and grossness of the Republican Party.
12: By the way, Speaker Mike Johnson says lying is part of Islam and argues Iran cannot be trusted because it's part of their religion to lie. I mean, they're out and out calling Democratic candidates terrorists and jihadists. I mean,
16: yeah, the barbarians are inside the gate.
12: Yeah.
16: Yes, they came in on a Trojan horse, and they're the good guys.
12: Trump's buddies, Saudi Arabia, were the ones behind 9/11. Talking all morning. President Joe Biden and Dr. Jill Biden will join every other living former president and first lady at Ground Zero for the 25th anniversary of 9/11. Trump decided to skip the event when organizers refused his demand to break their rule of banning political remarks. Thank God we're going to be spared from that atrocity.
16: Oh, yeah, it would have turned into all about me.
1: Oh, yeah.
12: Yeah.
16: Imagine if those planes would have flown into the reflecting pool with the damage they could have done to my ballroom. It would have been gross.
12: Now that you've brought up Godstack, let me just, Capitol Hill Christian Organization releases quote-unquote study declaring it's unbiblical for the government to help the poor.
1: What?
16: What?
1: What?
12: Catholic school was a long time ago, Jody, but I'm almost certain Jesus said some stuff about helping the poor.
1: Yeah,
12: but,
1: it's okay. Kind of a big thing.
12: Yeah. Hate group cheers NHL team dropping Pride Night. I decided to sport the sports with you. Family.
16: Oh, boy.
12: Family. Yeah. Oh, sorry. Guess. Go ahead. Sorry. Yeah.
17: Sports.
1: There we go.
12: Okay. Sports. All right. Family Research Council. Tony Perkins. No mother.
1: No
12: blood.
1: Mother
12: no.
1: Blood. No blood.
12: No,
1: mother.
12: Not
1: no.
12: That one.
16: Norman. Strangers in the White House.
12: We're looking for psycho music. I forgot to mention that. Family Research Council writes, in a refreshing move that piggybacks on the broader trend to downplay LGBTQ activism in the NHL, the Dallas Stars announced the team won't be hosting a Pride Night in 2026-27. Well, that'll help with gas prices.
1: Yes, it will.
12: Yes.
16: Yeah.
12: Groceries, sure. Okay.
16: Yeah, again, no policy. That'll make us win the Iran war.
1: Yep.
12: They want every media
16: that'll
12: coach
16: give me,
12: to be that
16: free health care.
12: They want every coach to be that homophobic coach from... Oh, thank you, Sam. The homophobic coach from Rudolph the Red-Nosed Reindeer. Remember?
1: There you go.
16: Yeah. I'm sorry, Rudolph. You can't play. You're different than everybody.
12: You can't play in any of our reindeer games. Okay.
16: It's so late.

0: is reporting that Fox fired Maria Bartiromo after she leaked internal texts to the White House showing the network had told staff to stop amplifying Trump's latest election conspiracy theories. Trump says so thoroughly captured the right-wing media ecosystem that its biggest stars now see themselves as his informants first and journalists never.
1: Yep.
0: We were saying it just what's happened to her career and everybody that gets involved with Trump, right?
1: Yeah.
0: The rumor, someone else saying the rumor is Fox News host Bartiromo was fired because she wanted to run a story about China and election fraud involving voting machines, and Fox executives told her no by email. She then leaked the confidential email to the Trump administration.
1: That'll get you fired.
0: Yes. Yeah, clearly. How about this one? Trump just ordered Mike Johnson to shut down the House of Representatives before Thomas Massie's new Epstein bill gets 218 signatures. Trump is terrified of naming the names in the last half of the Epstein files.
1: I think Massie should just do it anyway.
0: Yeah, just do it.
1: Do it at a press conference. Just do it.
0: Do it. Tracy in Mesa, Arizona. Hello, Trace.
2: Hey, y'all. I had to deactivate my Stephanie Miller age filter for this call.
0: All right.
2: With regard to Gloria Steinem dying, my parents divorced when I was 3 years old, 1965, and my mother became a Playboy bunny at the Denver Playboy Club.
0: Oh, wow.
2: So I don't know that she ever met Gloria Steinem. I know she obviously met Hugh Hefner, but I actually have memories of going to the Playboy Club as a little kid during the daytime. And also, you know, there was a policy that bunnies couldn't date the entertainers or the clients.
0: Right.
2: But if that rule didn't exist, Tommy Smothers might have been my stepfather because he was trying to date my mom. So anyway, Miss Gloria Steinem, she actually had some, you know, meaning to me in that way. So there you go.
0: Yeah, absolutely.
1: So his mom can do the bunny dip.
0: What's the trial? Sam, you seem to be up on it. Casey, what's her name that killed her kids? She had the postpartum depression.
1: Right.
0: Sorry. But we were just saying how, you know, because we're talking about Gloria Steinem and feminism, and that people are like, see, this is why a woman shouldn't be president. So somebody replied to that and said, every 5 days, an American man murders his family per statistics regarding family annihilation. This occurs far more often than the 1 to 2 women per 1,000 births who experience postpartum psychosis. 4% of those 1 to 2 women per 1,000 escalate to harming their child. Since men murder their families far more frequently, shouldn't all American fathers have their parental rights revoked?
1: It's Lindsay Clancy.
0: Thank you. I knew that. I was going to get to it. Sue in Rockville. Hello, Sue. How do you do?
3: Have a good long weekend, everybody.
0: Thank you. You too.
3: But here's a bit of good news. North Carolina just thumbed its nose at Trump. They've mailed out the first batch of 46,000 absentee ballots.
0: Mm-hmm. Oh, cool.
1: Yeah, it's today.
0: Yeah.
3: Yay.
0: Yay. Yeah. Yep.
3: Better to ask forgiveness than permission. Just
1: that's
3: keep
1: what
3: on
1: Donald
3: coming,
1: does,
3: states.
1: Though.
0: Yep, absolutely. By the way, someone posted, Ron Filipowski posted one of Maria Bartiromo's flounder eyes. Bartiromo's. One of Maria's most unhinged rants from 2022, where she claimed that Dems manufactured COVID so they could cheat in the 2020 election and claimed the Biden administration was lying that Putin was about to invade Ukraine just to distract from the Durham report.
1: What?
0: She got just more and more wackadoo. I'd forgotten that. But she just, oh my God, completely, you know.
1: Yeah.
0: Cook, banana bird. Okay, Eileen says, why does he always have to be such a hole? J.D. Vance talking about being part of the 9/11 event this week, and of course he has to make digs at President Joe Biden. He could have left the sarcasm out. It would have been a nice moment. This guy does not know how to be nice. Total douchebag.
1: Mm-hmm.
0: Joe Biden, who's battling cancer, and he's just like, I'm sure we'll have an intellectual discussion. Okay, John Fugelsang next.
4: They didn't prepare for Iran attacking every base we had. The problem that we have here is that they think that the armed forces, they think that they're just little pieces on the battleship game. They do not care or believe that these people have families, emotions, that stress affects them. They have this Hollywood movie version of what we are. These missions, the longer they go on, the less liberty and port visits that they have. They didn't prepare for Iran attacking every base we had. So now it has to come from San Diego. Our logistics pipeline goes like this now. San Diego to Guam, Okinawa, Singapore to the Persian Gulf. It's 14 days at sea. But guess what we don't have? The ships to actually move that and transfer that at sea. They're on the ship, steaming circle.

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2: 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I'm flying back to California for Stephanie Miller's Sexy Liberal Comedy Tour's only date of 2026 at the Saban Theater, right before the midterms, October 24th, with Stephanie, Hal, Frangela, myself, and our special guests Mark Hamill and Glenn Kirshner. 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
1: Oh, hey there, it's Stephanie Miller. 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Do it.

0: against.
1: Is there a reason why?
0: Well, it's not biblical. I mean, I believe in what the Bible says.
1: Leviticus 20:13, if a man lays with a man as he lays with a woman, surely he should be put to death. I have a question. Have you ever eaten shrimp before?
0: Yeah.
1: Think we should outlaw eating shrimp?
0: No.
1: Because in Leviticus it says not to eat shrimp.
0: I didn't read that.
1: It's in the Bible.
0: I didn't read it.
2: Oh.
3: Well, it didn't happen,
2: right.
3: Trump voter. Okay. Hey, I need someone that speaks Jesus. Oh, look.
4: It's Hugo saying.
3: Oh, thank God.
5: Oh, thank God.
3: Thank God and thank John Fugelstein.
5: Thank God. Hey, happy Milo's been deported week to all who celebrate. Hello, Steffi.
3: I love your headline. The boot doesn't care who licked it. The Milo Yiannopoulos story.
5: That's the story, man.
3: Congratulations, young fascist. You're the other now.
5: They always believe the old authoritarian bargain. Just aim the jackboot at somebody else, and the boot will remember that I was one of the loyal ones. They always think it, don't they, Steffi?
3: This piece is great. The boot doesn't care who cheered it when it was kicking someone else. He built his career around malice and provocation, attacking feminists, trans people, Muslim folks who believe Black Lives Matter, even Leslie Jones. He was deported back to the country he came from, not sent to a third-party nation. The system he championed has been demonstrably crueler to people with greater melanin. I was thinking that. He didn't get deported. At least he got deported back to the country he's from, where he speaks the language, right?
5: Didn't send the authoritarian gay Nazi to Afghanistan, did they? Didn't put him in the Venezuelan gulag. He got to go right. Didn't send the Nazi twink to like 6 weeks in alligator Alcatraz. He got to go home right. He was on Piers Morgan before he had digested his airplane food to talk about his misery. But this is the pattern. And they always think the boot won't come for me. And the worst part is, fascists, when you actually go through this and the boot turns around and it turns on you, as it will turn on all of you guys, the worst thing about it is when they do come for you, the only people who are going to be standing up for your human dignity and your due process rights are those stinking liberals you hate right now.
3: Yeah. Everything I read, John, I'm like, can this be real? Breaking news, the White House unveils new video games on their website where players can deport and terrorize families with ICE. I mean, how many times can we say the cruelty is the point? The deporting to third world countries that are dangerous and that they've never been to before.
5: That's not fair. You have to understand something. Some men are cowardly enough to put on a mask and terrorize brown people for ICE, but millions of Americans are too cowardly to even do that. They're too amoral and unmanly to leave the house. They need a video game so they can virtually persecute marginalized classes. And Pete Hegseth is the kind of Christian to make sure they can do it.
3: ICE agent...
5: Think of the cowards, Steffi. Think of the cowards.
3: ICE agent Christian Castro has now been charged by the Trump DOJ with just lying to investigators after prosecutors say he shot Venezuelan immigrant Julio Cesar Sosa Silas in the leg through the closed front door of a Minneapolis home, then helped portray him and another Venezuelan man as aggressors who attacked ICE agents with a broom and a snow shovel. I remember this story.
5: You just
3: reflexively don't believe the ICE agents, right?
5: Yep, they just shot an innocent man. And God bless Keith Ellison. God bless Tim Walz trying to bring justice here. Of course, Greg Abbott is the kind of Christian who will cover up a man who shoots an innocent man if it's a brown man and it makes him feel good that the guy got shot. So there we are. They're going to go after him now for lying to investigators, but not for pulling the trigger on an unarmed guy. Because they can't. Because then you've got to go after them for Alex Pretty and Renee Good as well. Yeah. And these are people who sanction murder. We found, 250 people they've now murdered in fishing boats off the coast of Venezuela? Yeah. They're murderers.
3: Yeah.
5: We can call them that.
3: Yeah.
5: They've got all 10 commandments covered.
3: And this party, John, cowards. Someone posted,
5: cowards.
3: Ken Paxton is afraid to debate James Tallarico in Texas. Mike Rogers declines a debate with Abdul El-Sayed in Michigan. And precious Darlene Graham is checking to debate Dr. Annie Andrews here in South Carolina. MAGA is made up of nothing but cowards. As you were saying, you posted about Darlene Graham. You said the GOP health care plan is finally announced. It appears to be work yourself to death before your kids can grow up.
5: That's what you talked about.
3: Right. Yeah, I mean,
5: Look, I'm thrilled the people who warned me about DEI are putting Darlene Graham in the Senate, okay? but this is their own plan, and you're right, they're all cowards. And you know what? I'd love to ask them about it at their Republican town halls this summer, but they're not having them because they're all cowards. they're going to work 4 more days in September, and then Mike Johnson sending them home for the rest of the month because they're all cowards. And every Republican running for re-election faces this Donald Trump bargain. What do I do? Do I campaign with the guy, and then I'm attached to all this murder and $4 gas prices and this failed war he can't stop lying about in Lake America? Or do I campaign against him, and he turns his minions against me, and every Republican gets to decide which of these two live wires they want to lick for the next 2 months. And it's kind of beautiful.
3: I love the headline, "No one wants to go to Trump's waste of time midterm convention. At least 45 Republican members are skipping the party's first ever midterm convention due to, you know, a thing with a guy at a place."
2: It's 70.
3: Somewhere else.
2: It's up to 70.
3: Oh, it's up to 70? Yeah. Someone said, "I don't get it. Why would Republicans running to get elected rather trim their toenails and watch flies than attend the world's biggest loser, Donald Trump's idiotic, hey, everybody, look at me convention?" Is it because he's sitting on a massive war chest that he's refusing to help them with and then charging them 5 figures to attend, or because his brand is now so toxic they'd rather not be seen with him 2 months before the election? It's such a mystery. Mm-hmm. And Lincoln Project says GOP is so worried about attendance, they're giving away free tickets now. Mm-hmm. So they started with $250,000. No? All right, how about free?
2: Yep.
5: Wow. That's going to be as popular as J.D. Vance's book sales, I got to say. But this is what we should expect, right? I mean, once upon a time, we put a man on the moon. This year, we put our name on another country's lake. And that's as good as it's going to get, folks. And I mean, the only question now is, are they so terrified that they're going to have to fire Pete Hegseth as soon as the midterms are over? Or are they so terrified they're going to have to fire Pete Hegseth before the midterms come? That's really the only question.
3: These headlines, John: Iran attacks U.S. targets despite Trump threats. Of course, because they just laugh at him.
5: Yeah.
3: Iran attacked U.S. military bases in Kuwait yesterday despite Trump's threatening further strikes and a fresh flare-up. It deepens the ongoing impasse as Iran maintains a stranglehold on the Strait of Hormuz. The Energy Secretary, Chris Wright, pledged the U.S. plan for expanded sanctions targeting the Islamic Republic's economic partners would deliver absolutely maximum pressure. I'm sorry, isn't that what Obama did? And it worked, and they stopped their nuke program, and the strait was open.
2: Mm-hmm.
5: Well, it's also important to remember, it wasn't just Obama. It was a multi-nation coalition that brought about this Iran nuke plan. Barack Obama is the first person ever to earn his Nobel Peace Prize after he was awarded a Nobel Peace Prize, but Iran was complying with the deal. When you go along with Trump and say that, oh, that deal didn't work, you are saying that every branch of military intelligence are liars, because the military did not want Man-Baby to tear up this deal. And now we're at war and we've killed 120 schoolgirls. They're never going to greet us as liberators. Those ayatollahs are probably firmer entrenched in power now for the next 30 years. Remember, every 10 years we've enjoyed watching the citizen uprisings in Iran and wondering, this year maybe they'll get there. Now, you think the people of Iran are going to get behind America over their own leadership? These ayatollahs have got greater job security than Marco Rubio or PEDEX.
3: Yeah. Our friend Chris Titus said there were no nukes. Our intelligence said Iran didn't have a nuke, wasn't close to a nuke. Obama's deal had us inspecting and proving they weren't building nukes. That deal went on until 2030. On that deal. And tore it up. Now we're at war because the president raped kids. This is pretty much... And now the reporting, John, of course, is he's going to declare victory and just say it's over, right?
5: Oh, yeah. For the 67th time. I can't wait. Well, J.D. came out and said it's not a war yesterday. So that's good, too. I mean, and in the midst of all of this, you people who don't want data centers in your backyards are backwards losers and poor.
3: Right.
5: Like this guy, Democrats don't even need to write ads anymore. I mean, did you see America's Funniest Yelp Review by Donald Trump for Ken Paxton's appearance this week?
3: Yes.
5: Did you see the tape? Oh, my God.
3: He's ugly. Doesn't dress very well, but...
5: He can't dress. He's ugly. He's hideous. I mean, but vote for him, please. Like,
3: wow.
5: James Tyler Rico can just, like, start vaping in public at this point.
3: You retweeted Michelangelo Signorelli, who said, you know, Trump's influential advisor boasted of helping get Milo deported, then called prominent black women in government ghetto and black bitches, and you said, yeah, but Hassan Piker said a thing.
5: He said a thing. So
3: that time.
5: Come on now. He said a thing. look, it's like this party doesn't care about anti-Semitism. We know if they cared about anti-Semitism, they'd complain about what Elon has done to make Twitter into a Nazi chat room, right? They wouldn't welcome Nick Fuentes and Kanye West to their Nazi parties. They don't care about anti-Semitism. They're just going to weaponize bigotry that they don't mind because they know they're morally inferior and they hate moral people.
3: Yeah.
5: But can I just give a shout out to Ed Markey for proving this week?
3: Yeah.
5: That it's not about a gerontocracy.
3: Yeah.
5: Like Ed Markey's 80 damn years old and he beat the 40 and nothing against Seth Moulton.
3: Yeah.
5: But Ed Markey won because he was the more liberal candidate.
3: The more progressive. John, I agree. First of
5: Medicare
3: all,
5: for
3: I said
5: all.
3: To
5: defund ICE.
3: First of all, I said to Charlie Pierce, they got to have something in the water there because Elizabeth Warren, I mean, it's not about age. I mean, they have an energy and a progressivism that I think, you're right, resonates. Whereas Seth Moulton, I mean, God bless him, but, you know, I remember him throwing trans people, you know, under the bus. And, you know,
5: and by the way, and Ed Markey used that. That was like 2 years ago that Seth Moulton dipped his toe in that, let's protect the integrity of sports. You can do that without beating up on trans kids, for God's sakes. But Ed Markey hammered him on that for a year. And you know what? The voters of Massachusetts care about beating up on marginalized groups. And Ed Markey actually used discrimination against trans people to help him get reelected. It's amazing, the witness. Yeah. There's so much good out there.
3: Sue, you got me all titillated because you retweeted our friend Allison Gill, who said, did you know if we add 4 seats to SCOTUS in 2029, we could bring back the charges against Trump for January 6th? Mm-hmm. They could overturn the immunity ruling and consider tolling the statute of limitations for the duration of Trump's presidency. We could also resurrect the classified documents case. Ooh, ruthlessly absurd.
5: When James Clyburn comes out for adding seats to the Supreme Court, it's mainstream, kids.
3: Yes, I said that, John. Isn't that amazing how that was seemed radical? And now it's like, man, you better say that if you're a Democrat.
5: When James Clyburn says Joe Biden's going to be your nominee, you listen to James Clyburn. He's the decider, baby. That's it. Let's do it.
3: Yep. This is not, it's neither here nor there, but a chef has claimed Senator Joss Hawley met twice with a male escort. Now, listen, when the Stephanie Miller Show calls him noted fisting aficionado, our jokes tend to...
2: It's just...
3: I meant because he had the fist on January 6th. Okay.
5: Yeah, that wasn't really a fist bump. That was actually an invitation, but go on.
3: I know you're in mourning for Maria Bartiromo, so I thank you for showing up.
5: I'm not done making fun of Josh Hawley yet. Please.
3: Please. Go ahead.
5: Let's buy some lube on the way home from that rumor, shall we? He's not the only one to say. By the way, have you seen pictures of Josh Hawley kissing his wife?
3: Yes.
5: Oh, wow.
3: So authentic. Yes.
5: There's levels of passion there. You gotta go to telenovela.
2: Oh, like Donald and Melania?
5: Yes, exactly, except they don't even fake kiss.
3: Yes. Fox News has fired Maria Bartiromo. Sean says this story is getting wild. Status reports she was fired after allegedly leaking internal Fox News instructions to the Trump White House telling hosts not to amplify Trump's unsupported elections conspiracy claims.
5: Is
3: she going to be a press secretary?
5: No.
3: No.
5: No.
3: No.
5: I hate to tell you. I mean, she could be. But I think if Donald Trump's doing the hiring, she might be about 5 decades too old for him. I know Maria. I used to work with her at CNBC.
3: Yeah, she was a financial reporter of some repute. Yeah,
5: I co-hosted the Wall Street Journal Awards with her one year. Like, I worked with her a lot. And the last time I was on her Fox show a couple years ago, I couldn't believe what a crazy right-wing lady she had become.
3: Yeah.
5: And this shows that Rupert Murdoch, we already know, I talk about this all the time, he can't stand Trump. He'll still play along for Fox News, but in the Wall Street Journal, they're hanging this guy out to dry. And they fired Maria Bartiromo after all those years of rabid obedience because she chose Trump over Rupert Murdoch, and Rupert's going to be around a lot longer than Trump.
3: Wait a minute. Who's the other crazy right-wing lady that used to be normal that you know? I think it's you. Who did you turn?
5: Which one?
3: Remember the...
5: Which one?
3: Who was the...
5: Jillian? Michaels? Who? Which one?
3: No, remember you used to talk about someone that you knew that who was used to be normal and then, like, went all Trumpy and... her name?
5: We all know a lot of those people. I'm in New York. We know a lot more of them in New York than you do in L.A., lady, but there's a lot of them.
3: I'll think of it. It's someone that you knew and used to work with and...
5: Scotty Nell Hughes? She was always right-wing. Who did...
3: No.
5: A lot of people lost their damn minds over Trump.
3: TV lady. She was a TV lady. I'll think of it. All right.
5: But I'm
3: just
5: saying
3: it's you. You're making the right-wing ladies crazy.
5: Usually I turn women off to men, not democracy, Steffi.
3: All right. Isn't it fun when Joe Rogan wakes up? Here, take a listen.
4: One of the things that really terrifies me is Nazi Germany was not that long ago. And there was a time in my life where I think most people generally agreed that that could never happen again. That type of scenario where a group of people are completely other to the point where they're not human anymore, that a nation goes along with it. Like, we thought we were done with that forever. Oh. I don't believe that anymore.
3: God, if only there weren't so many enablers that helped Hitler get into power.
5: Wow.
3: You're almost there, Joe. You're almost there.
5: Hey, nobody tell Joe that Apollo Creed dies in Rocky IV.
3: Yeah.
5: Okay? Don't let him know that. He'll be so upset. Let him know we got men on the moon, okay? Please. Wow.
3: All right.
5: Look at
3: John Fugelsang.
5: Look at the arsonist complaining about all the loud fire engines in his neighborhood.
2: Yeah.
3: Can we talk about the magic of Sexy Liberal for a moment? Pelosi, Representative Pelosi, did the show with us in San Francisco. What happened? She became Speaker of the House.
5: Indeed.
3: Representative Michelle Lujan Griffin did the show with us in New Mexico.
5: What happened? Governor.
3: Okay.
5: Hey, what happened at our last show in late 2024,
3: Representative
5: Steffi?
3: Adams Schiff did the show. What happened? Senator Adam Schiff, who will join us for Sexy Liberal October 21st, along with Mark Hamill and Glenn Kirshner. Get those tickets now, sexyliberal.com. I love you, John Fugelsang.
5: I love you guys. See you soon.
3: Okay, bye. 49 minutes after the hour.
6: The midterm election's like one. It's September 1. That money has never come.
5: Right.
6: They still haven't spent the money.
3: Yeah.
6: And according to the news reports, whatever money they do spend is going to be on ads about Donald Trump's legislative agenda.
3: Yeah.
6: So it's going to be more ads telling you how great the economy is when people say they can't afford to pay their bills.
3: Well, you said Americans are begging the president to do literally anything about inflation. He's just sitting in the Oval changing the names of lakes. I mean, and of course it's egregious what the Supreme Court did, but in polling, people are hugely against the ballroom and all these other,
7: And the bowling alley. Redecorating the bowling alley.
3: I mean,
7: now.
3: When we can't afford anything. So I guess good news for us politically, bad news, is for democracy, right?
6: Well, and I think it's we've all just kind of smoothed over the lie that the federal government was not going to pay for this. Like, your taxpayer dollars are paying for that. They're paying for so many other things. I've become fully and totally radicalized. The unprecedented nature of Donald Trump's corruption requires unprecedented answers to it. Like, we need to build some kind of truth commission, Nuremberg style thing. We might not be able to prosecute them because they get pardons on the way out the door, but we damn sure better be able to. I'm sorry if I just cursed and got you in trouble, but we should be able to seize their assets and take it back and give it to the American people.
7: Yes.
6: And there is precedent for that in other countries with dictators this guy. And he's just stolen so much money.
3: I mean, look at Trump ran to stay out of prison. Hegseth, I think, running to stay out of The Hague. You said Hegseth delusionally running for president after losing this war in Iran is really something else. We need to bring shame back to American politics.
6: Hey, that's not fair. That's not fair to Pete Hegseth, though. Like, he's running so that he doesn't get to the end of the bottle. Like, he needs something to distract him. Have you seen the report? And as somebody who's I've dealt with food addiction my entire life, I don't want to make light of somebody's addiction. That guy needs help, and I hope that he gets it. But have you seen the reports that apparently his wife is following him to Pentagon meetings to make sure that he doesn't hit the bottle too hard?
3: Oh,
6: like, that is not a normal thing and should just not be okay.
3: I love this timeline when I say to Chris, the drunkie McRapey, and he's like, which one? The Pentagon one or the
7: Supreme Court one?
3: What?
6: Well, and the good news is the FBI just lowered the standards of what they'll allow you to do if you're an FBI agent. So prostitution is now okay if you're an FBI agent.
3: Bestiality,
6: too.
3: Stealing from your employer.
2: Yeah.
6: What do we do? My father was a 34-year veteran of the FBI. I called him and talked to him about it. The reason that you don't take in people that have engaged in prostitution is because they're susceptible to blackmail.
7: Right. Yeah.
6: And you don't want your FBI agents to be susceptible to blackmail. That's the reason. So,
3: yeah, and as you pointed out, Americans will be less safe because we have compromised agents. It's just...
6: And it's happened before. Like, we've had stories in the 80s where the Russian government had compromised FBI agents. They were feeding them information.
7: Mm-hmm.
6: It was a very famous case, I think, that came out in the early 90s, which was then based on a whole TV show, The Americans.
7: Yeah.
3: Yeah.
6: So,
7: yeah.
6: Nobody watched, unfortunately, but it won a ton of awards. I thought it was really good.
3: We were talking about data centers, and you said swing state Republicans are panicking about being tied to AI data centers, and Trump and Vance are running around saying things like, I don't think data centers are that controversial. It's amazing how bad they are at this. I mean, you have everyone from AOC to, what's his name, Burchett, the Republican, saying, well, if the president's, calling us backwards and poor for,
7: not wanting a data center,
3: I guess I am, right?
6: I couldn't believe that tweet when I saw it. It's even for Trump, that's really callous. And he's talking about his own people there because it's a lot of, I mean, again, the Republicans put out a memo, what, about 10 days ago, maybe a little bit less than that, basically begging big tech to come in and save them because the American people are turning about data centers. And then immediately after that, Greg Abbott, the governor of Texas, started to move left on data centers. Mike Rogers started suddenly becoming anti-AI, even though Mike Rogers has more investments in AI than probably any other candidate running for Senate in the election. So it's just... they can't, but Trump can't let his party do his thing. Like, yeah. they know what they need to do. They need to run away from that. They need to run away from Trump. They need to figure out some economic solutions. They can't admit that there's an affordability crisis in the country because the president's crazy and thinks we're living in the golden age of America. They can't run away from AI and data centers because Trump and Vance are just going to crap all over them.
3: So, by the way, I'm glad you're talking about this because I have been too. You said Texas has quietly shoved more than 1.2 million voters, over 6% of its rolls, into the suspense list heading into the midterm. The GOP is terrified of losing, and most of those people won't find out until they're standing at a polling place in November. I say it every day here, Mike, check your registration and recheck it every day if you have to until you vote.
6: Yeah. And the good news for the people in Texas, if you're on that suspense list, you can still vote. You'll vote provisionally. Now, I think the fear that I'd be worried about is like, will my ballot actually be counted? Right. That's a legitimate question. And the other good news is that in the previous election in 2024, there were actually more people on the suspense list than this year. So I want to like caution people a little bit about freaking out about that particular one. I did tweet about it because I want people to know. But again, they're going to twist any way that they can. They're going to break every law. They're going to violate every norm. They're going to push through whatever they can to screw up this election. And Ken Paxton's a terrible candidate. He's not raising any money. He has zero charisma.

0: 56 minutes after the hour, Fridays with Frangela coming up.
1: Uh-oh.
0: Who said if feminism means each of us finding our unique power and helping other women do the same? Dolly Parton certainly has done both.
1: Jane Fonda.
0: No, that was a good guess, though. That was a Gloria Steinem. We have lost two titans. It is
1: absolutely
0: very sad. Elon Musk, who has a sad, we covered
1: always
0: that earlier. had a degree of certainty about the 2024 election results before they came in, according to a Daily Beast. Huh. Yeah. Has someone got eyes on him for the midterms? Just asking.
1: Mm-hmm.
0: Okay. Terry in Colorado. Hi, Terry.
2: Hey, good morning, guys. Thanks for giving me morning lens. Sam, I see you're a Metallica fan. I think we should work King Nothing into the show because it's so very appropriate right now.
3: I know. I need to add some music into our Stephanie Miller library.
0: Yeah, some headbanging first thing in the morning. That's what we need. All right.
2: Absolutely.
0: Go ahead, Terry. Oh, that's it. Oh, that was, it was just
1: that
0: a
1: was
0: music.
1: It.
0: Oh, that was,
1: oh, yes.
0: It was a DJ suggestion.
1: Yeah, it was a DJ. Oh,
0: pardon
1: me. She's producing the show.
0: Pardon me. As we mentioned earlier, Speaker Johnson has canceled votes for the last 2 weeks of September. This is likely because Republicans are scared they're going to lose the House and need to be campaigning. Nothing, not even doing their job, will get in the way of these slime balls trying to hold on to power.
1: Yep.
0: Yeah, that, and they don't want to vote on, once again on the Epstein files on Thomas Massie. Unbelievable.
1: Lutnick
0: pressed on his egregious corruption on Squawk Box. Kernan said the perception is you're sitting at Commerce and you're able to control what Cantor is getting in terms of fees with your sons running that company. It looks like a conflict of interest. What's your response? Oh, it's just not. I'm no longer involved in my companies at all. Oh, my God. They're all the same crook. Him and Trump and all of their sons. Ron said he says he has no idea his former company, currently run by his sons, was involved with the deal with the government that his department awarded and approved. I mean, you know what we're not, Jody? We are not Boo Boo the Fool up in
1: here.
0: We
1: are not.
0: Frangela will tell us more next.
1: They will.
4: God damn it, Grim Reaper. What the f*** are you doing right now? Gloria Steinem is gone. And yes, she was 92. Yes, we were incredibly lucky to have her for that long. But Jesus Christ, could we not use a few more Gloria Steinems right now? Could we not use one more brilliant, fearless, incandescent woman standing between us and this misogynistic meat grinder? Because Gloria spent her life telling women something the world had worked very hard to convince us wasn't true. You belong to yourself. Your body belongs to you. Your future belongs to you. Your ambition, your anger, your voice, your choices, your life belongs to you. And she fought for generations of women, including mine, including my daughters. My daughter is 13 years old, and she has fewer fundamental rights to bodily autonomy than I had when I was 13. That is not progress. That is theft. Gloria helped push open doors women had been battering themselves against for generations, and now we are watching those doors being slammed shut by a rapist surrounded by sexual predators, bullies, misogynists, and bad men. So losing her now feels particularly cruel. Another lighthouse goes dark while the storm is getting worse. But Gloria did not spend 92 years fighting so we could stand around mourning the darkness. She left us language. She left us matches. She left us the assignment. The truth will set you free, but first it will piss you off. Well, Gloria, we're fucking pissed off, and we are not going backward quietly. So today, I'm heartbroken and I'm furious, but mostly I'm grateful. For every door you kicked open, every woman you made feel less alone, every girl you taught to understand that she belonged entirely to herself, for helping generations of women recognize their own power before the world had a chance to convince them they didn't have any, for making the road wider behind you so millions of us could walk farther. Rest in power, Gloria Steinem. We are freer because you were here, and we will keep fighting like hell to make sure our daughters are freer still.
5: I don't think we should be surprised by the lack of engagement or correspondence because, I mean, right away after the shooting of Renee Good and the shooting of Alex Pretty, the initial releases of what happened, we know, were totally fabricated and false.
6: Well, let's talk about how we're going to apply laws to some other potential criminals, because back in January, Minnesota was basically under siege, and it wasn't just Christian Castro that shot somebody. We have the deaths of Renee Good and Alex Pretty still on our plates, and they are separate investigations. Federal authorities withheld key evidence for months before turning over hard drives, body camera material, officer statements, and Renee Good's vehicle in July. And we need to remind our listeners that these deaths happened in January. So there has been some obfuscating here. And as of today, no charges have been announced. So what must prosecutors establish before filing a state homicide charge against a federal agent?
5: So along with there's a partnership here now with the Attorney General's office under the direction of Attorney General Keith Ellison. And there's a partnership with our Bureau of Criminal Apprehensions, which is an investigative arm at the state level. That I will tell you for the audience out there, traditionally, historically, the BCA has worked coordinated with the federal government when there's cases like this, and they haven't had a problem sharing evidence and information to evaluate, analyze, investigate those cases, and then send recommendation charges to the appropriate authority, county attorney, or state level prosecutors that can prosecute these cases. It has not been a problem until now. So those entities are still involved in investigating this case, and what they're doing now is they're sifting through the evidence and looking through that, and they'll send a recommendation over to the prosecutors, in this case, the Hennepin County Prosecutor's Office, with a recommendation on what could or could not be charged. And I think we just need to be clear here that we are following the process, or they are following the process in terms of due process and actually looking at the evidence to determine whether or not laws were violated and what those laws were and what potential recommendations for what can be charged out.
6: It's worth pointing out that Alex Pretty's family recently appeared on Good Morning America, His parents and his sister, and they expressed great frustration about the lack of accountability. And they also expressed that they have heard nothing from any representative of the federal government. Do you know if anyone from the Minnesota government has reached out to them?
5: I know there has been conversation and communications between the county attorney's office, the AG's office, with those families. I mean, I think politicians here, elected officials here, and our law enforcement here have been really good about communicating with individuals that have been harmed by this. Even though we've been stonewalled by the federal government, we've been doing really well with those relationships and having that correspondence. But at the federal level, I don't think we should be surprised by the lack of engagement or correspondence because, I mean, right away after the shooting of Renee Good and the shooting of Alex Pretty, the initial releases of what happened, we know, were totally fabricated and false. Later we got the truth of what actually happened. And then, as you know, we're trying to hold them accountable when they're still stonewalling these investigations.
7: What befuddles me is that we live in a day and age of instant communication, and everyone has a camera on their phone. Mm-hmm. And when they're coming out with these false narratives and then they immediately get disproved, I mean, are those, I'm assuming that the film footage that was shot, like the film footage, the woman in the pink jacket that everyone was like, protect the woman in the pink jacket. I'm assuming that that's admissible as evidence, correct?
5: Yeah, all of that. I mean, they'll probably try to position themselves to exclude as much as possible. And that's a defense prerogative. They have a right to try to challenge the evidence as it comes in. And we understand that. And that's a part of the process. That's part of our legal process and rules of evidence and things of that nature. That information will absolutely be used along with other evidence that has now been collected and some of the evidence that has been turned over. I mean, but there are other people that were there, eyewitnesses, that will be able to be called forward to testify in this case. We'll be looking for any reports from any other agents that were submitted that were on the scene at the time. We'll use all of that information to pull together and decide what the charges will be for the case. Once you charge the case, you'll be using those same witnesses as testifiers to prove that case up during the prosecutorial process. But yeah, this is, you know, one thing I said to folks when individuals saying, well, we can't do anything, there's this kind of immunity. I said, one, we have the authority within our state or within our county, if laws are broken, to hold people accountable and to process those cases, look at the evidence and bring charges when we have the evidence to show that we can prove those cases up. But two, you know, as an attorney, I've seen cases charged with way less evidence. I've seen cases where you

0: When we partnered with the Department of Education recently to combat this very trend and really pandemic that's happening in some school districts around the country. Some school districts, when we reach out to them, are complying with the law. President Trump has said from day one that we will fight for parents and their rights, and that's what we're doing here.
1: Fantastic. Todd Blanche, he is on it. He is on the trans surgeries that are not happening in your child's school. Okay, hey, you know what I need?

0: Frangela. Boo Boo the Fool has already been invoked up in here, just so you know, because
1: then it's a hot mess up in there. Then,
0: good morning, Frangela. So, can I just say, have you seen this picture of Judge Jeanine from Gin and Justice with Judge Jeanine working out? It's like a.
2: Is that really
3: those machines are dangerous if you're drunk.
0: Is
2: that really her?
0: That's a little maybe hungover. Not really certain.
2: It doesn't look like her at all.
0: Gary says, just when you thought this administration couldn't get any weirder, Jeanine Pirro posted a 19-second clip on social media with the caption, 10 reps of 45 pounds, my morning workout preparing to fight crime in D.C., set to the music from Rocky. And
1: did
0: someone
1: said, tell her that she was fired?
0: Someone said she
1: ain't got no job.
0: Someone said she looks like she has a little Jimothy in her. Yeah, she does.
2: She does. Something's
0: going on with her back. I don't really. I was going to say she's like, it's like a drunk Pete Hegseth, but that's kind of redundant. I don't, you know, because he does the workout videos too and is also drunk. Anyway.
3: That's her copying Pete Hegseth behavior, hoping that it will make Trump like her. But he can't love. He is a one-man man, okay?
1: Yep.
3: He does not play the field. That is his boo. Pete Hegseth is his boo.
1: Unless you're going to bring it in there like Pete does, okay? You see how tight Pete it keeps it?
0: Yeah.
1: Okay?
0: Yeah. Okay. Can I just say they're all awful? The entire administration. So this would be Brooke Rollins, the, what is she? Agriculture Secretary?
2: Yes, she is.
0: So, you know,
3: I call her Sprig of Broccoli.
0: So our, as you know, grocery prices, gas price, everything through the roof. Oh, diesel just hit the highest ever, by
2: yes,
0: the way.
2: Yes, it did. Oh, it's $7 by my house.
0: Yeah, and that'll also affect the fertilizer and blah, blah, blah.
2: Yeah.
0: Okay.
2: Yeah.
0: However, at least the black lady isn't president, because that would have been, here's.
4: What a president Kamala Harris would have looked like for farmers and ranchers. Ranchers would have been in prison. Just ask Heather and Charles Mott of South Dakota over things like fence line. There was a massive push under the last administration to eat less meat. There was a massive push under the Democrats to eat fake meat and lab-grown meat.
3: I don't remember that push.
0: Okay, things are super shitty, but if the black lady was in, imagine how bad, right? Is that the pitch they're making?
2: Mm-hmm.
0: Okay.
3: Yeah.
1: Yeah. But mind you, the current president just is trying to import all this meat, Argentinian meat.
0: Yes.
1: That people are saying have like pinworms and things.
0: China rejected it. It's like poison mystery meat.
3: I just don't think for me it's when the reporter asked where it was from and he was like, I'm not going to tell you. I'm like, see, you're not going to Soylent Green, Angela V. Shelton of the Detroit Sheltons. You're not going to do it, okay? I've been eating Beyond Beef since.
0: You need to ask, excuse me, is it by chance people? Okay, just a little question. I guess that's all they're left with is just, wow, but if the black lady was in, it would be really bad. Okay, yes. Oh, speaking of keg breath, here he is, Frank Kendall on Pete Hegseth.
5: Right now, in our competition strategically, brain power is just as important as how big somebody's biceps are. We need people with intellectual capital just as much as we need people who are physically capable. He's overemphasizing this bro thing with the testosterone thing you mentioned, as well as many other things.
3: Like, I'm sorry. All I hear about is how warfare has become drone warfare. How strong does your finger have to be? You know what I'm saying? Like,
1: you got to have that tensile strength.
0: That's what they're saying.
1: Okay.
0: That they need to be training them for that. And not, but
3: bayonets
0: facial,
3: in the field
0: hair
3: at dawn?
0: Push-ups. Yeah, exactly.
2: Right.
0: And also, he does push-ups like a girl. Okay. Have we ever, they were interviewing some Trump voters. Have you seen these? I know they're supposed to be funny, but they just make you go, but some of them say they still would do it again. And so once again, you can't tell me it's not the racism and misogyny. It's like,
1: they
0: people that admit things are really bad and he didn't keep any of his promises and the economy's bad. Right.
3: But he is messing with the darkies. And that for me,
1: yep.
3: That's how
1: you win my vote. It's worth the vote.
3: I mean, just if they're scared to leave their houses, they're getting lynched all over the South.
0: Yeah.
3: They're losing their voting rights. Like, I'm down for enough for that to starve my own family out.
6: Yeah.
1: Yep.
0: Gordon posts before a federal judge ordered them to be replaced. Trump had ordered the removal of over 50 exhibits and plaques about slavery in 37 states. Most were in public spaces like parks, and some contained the names of actual victims. I mean, explain to me how this is not just racism. You're trying to, I mean, first of all, you can't erase slavery in the United States. You can't erase our history, no matter how hard you try.
1: He is trying. This is the thing. What everybody has to recognize, Trump is the first real attempt since back when, right? He's creating a blueprint. He may not get it done, but he's inspiring someone to do it.
0: Yeah.
3: Oh, yeah. Like, I need the Democrats. I'm sick of hearing conversations about, and I watched one last night, I think on Chris Hayes, where and talking about how, you know, we need to convince these voters that can be convinced. And I was like, stop recruiting at Klan rallies.
0: Yeah.
3: Stop doing. No, what you need to do is make sure that everybody can vote. Yeah. Because if we all are able to vote, the Democrats will win. But what they need to put their effort behind is not talking to a bunch of people who voted for Trump three times.
0: Yeah.
3: That is not. Put your effort into making sure that black and brown people can get to the polls.
0: Yep.
3: Like, that is the issue. They take for granted. It's like they're not continually, they're not realizing that we're in the battle we're in.
0: Look what
3: they say they do, but they're not acting like it. Because if I had the ability, I'd be organizing drivers and people to make and lawyers to go with groups of people.
0: Yeah. Well, look what's happening in Texas. They're not even trying to hide it anymore. They're trying to take polling locations out of places where Democrats are more likely to vote. You know, whether it's people of color, students, whatever. They are micro-targeting.
1: Absolutely. Yeah. And when you layer that with this whole mail-in vote situation, right? The whole point is to mess up the machine, mess up the system. If we could take away 5,000 votes, it doesn't matter. We got some of them.
0: And this is why they hate mail-in voting, because they can't make the lines 10 hours long in black areas.
2: Right.
0: They can't they can't find ways to or take more polling locations out of there so that,
3: And you can't send ICE. Believe me, they are going to send ICE to stop people from voting. Believe me on this. You raise the army. That's exactly what they're going to do. I just need people to recognize the Democrats that we are not. The game has changed. It just has.
0: Yeah. No. And they're going to try all of the above, Angela.
3: Yes,
0: we're only in September. You don't think they've got 16 other things they're thinking of doing or are going to do?
3: Oh, they're going to. 100% they're going to. And they know that black people will vote. So trust me, I think that the post office, I think the move there is going to be if you've got a name that sounds kind of brown or black, like Lakeisha's, y'all need to watch out for your vote because I believe that is how the post office is going to be pulling.
0: I made a suggestion yesterday that we all change our names to Ricky Lake America, and I think it's a solid.
2: I think that's a good suggestion.
3: There's something there.
0: Okay.
3: There's something there.
0: I saved another post for you. This is what rich, white, Trump privilege looks like in America. Both 19 years old. Isabella died serving in the Army in Trump's war in Iran. Kai Trump was having a meltdown about being away from home for a week in college.
2: Yeah.
0: Can I just say that all the Trumps are annoying in their own special snowflake ways?
2: Yeah.
3: I want them on an island with only each other.
0: Ooh.
2: That would Lord of the Flies really quickly.
0: Kai Trump.
3: No, we could watch it.
0: Something got a cold. Something. My mom had to come nurse. I had to go home so my mom could nurse me back to health. And
2: she was gone a week.
0: Yeah. Okay.
3: I bet you people don't like her. What school is she at? I bet you they're like.
2: Yeah, probably.
0: Miami. She's in Miami. Selling, she's a golfer.
1: Yeah, she's selling a $200 sweatshirt as swag on her website. These people are grifters from the womb. Uh-huh.
0: Yeah, we just said Trump just put 100% tariff on foreign drone companies. Why? Because his stupid sons have a drone company. I mean, it's just they don't even bother hiding. You know, we were speaking of voter suppression. Dino Badala was on earlier, Frangelis, saying that Ty Cobb, who was Trump's lawyer, is saying outright, you know, yeah, they're not really trying strategy, or he's not really going to spend any of his war chest because he's going to cheat. That's the plan.
3: 100%. It always is. And be clear about something. I keep saying it. Don't be worried about Trump spending that money on these Republicans. That's his money.
0: Right.
1: That's right. That's his pocket money.
3: That's his money. Yep. He's
1: that's
3: not
1: his pocket lint money.
3: Yep. He gave some to what's her name?
0: Yeah, why do we bother saying where is the money going? To him. It always goes to him.
3: It always goes to him. And trust, he's not making his sons wealthy. They're giving him a taste.
2: Of course.
3: There's no way that he's just doing this so they can make money.
1: Right. Yeah. He barely knows those people.
3: He doesn't care about them.
0: Yeah. 18 minutes after the hour, this portion. Yes, thank you for standing up for my beloved Lake Ontario.
6: Yeah.
0: Okay.
7: It's just stupid. I mean, I felt stupid just even addressing it.
0: I know.
7: Nobody's going to call it Lake America.
6: Nobody calls it the Gulf of America either.
0: I always say that this timeline has made all of us stupider by having to talk about this stuff every day. It's just,
7: now he's cutting down Jackie Kennedy's willow trees.
0: The weeping willows.
7: The
0: weeping willows for JFK's assassination. That's, I can't. The cherry trees.
7: Well, he knows that it, you know, were something untoward happened to him, there would be, you know, parades and carnivals and ice cream.
2: That's true.
0: What are celebratory trees, Jody? Which ones would we plant?
7: I think they're cherry trees.
0: Oh, okay. All right. We'll plant more. Charlie, you're a Supreme Court watcher. I don't. We're at the point where the Chief Justice says, yeah, it's probably illegal, but eh.
7: That's the most astonishing line I think ever penned by a Chief Justice of the Supreme Court.
0: Yeah.
7: Basically, I have no power at all. There are five people on this court that are more maniacal than I am, and I'm just a feather in the wind.
0: Yeah.
7: By the way, this is illegal.
0: Yeah.
6: That's insane.
0: Yeah.
6: Absolutely insane.
0: It really is.
7: And by the way, if a group of historic preservationists don't have standing,
2: who does?
7: To object to the destruction of a national landmark, who does? Yep. They have to go to the descendants of James Holden, who built the place. And you know, have them? Do they have standing? I don't know.
0: Yeah, exactly right, Charlie.
7: I'm very taken by James Holden because my dad served on a Liberty ship named after him in World War II.
0: Oh, thank you for that fun Charlie Pierce fun fact. So Representative James Clyburn said he will support expanding the Supreme Court. Isn't it interesting, Charlie? What's previously been considered radical or it's too extreme? You can't say that. I mean, I feel like pretty much every Democrat better say that at this point.
7: Jim Clyburn's not AOC.
0: Right.
7: I mean, this is the wildest thing I think Jim Clyburn ever said.
6: You're right.
0: Well, he said he agreed with Kamala Harris to expand the court to 13 seats. And you know, I mean, how else do you fight back against a party that it plays by no rules all the way up to the Supreme Court justice?
7: Yeah, well, that's the thing.
0: Chief Justice.
7: You've got, and I include Amy Coney Barrett in this, by the way. You've got five conservative justices who aren't paying attention to the chief.
0: Yeah. Yeah.
7: They're going to do what they want to do, and the chief's going to have to continue to ally himself with the liberal wing, and that's going to alienate even more people.
0: So, Charlie, go ahead.
7: No,
0: well, explain this to me. The lawsuit will return to the lower courts, but documents say key portions of the project could be complete within months. The Trump administration asked the justice to intervene after federal courts found the project must halt because it didn't have congressional approval. The group's lawyers accused the White House of trying to outrun the courts by accelerating construction, which is exactly what they did, and it worked, right? I mean,
7: yeah, it's working now. They're going to keep it. And you know, they're supposedly only able to complete different, you know, individual parts of the project, right? Well, you know they're just going to build the whole thing.
0: Yeah. Yeah. Okay. All right. So the Department of Justice under Todd Blanche has issued a fresh subpoena in the investigation into James Comey because of course they did. Fox News reported a federal grand jury issued a subpoena to James Comey's longtime friend and advisor as part of a new investigation into Comey allegedly leaking classified information to the media. I mean, this is just going to be relentless under Todd Blanche, isn't it? He's just going to...
7: Oh, yeah, he has no other function.
0: Right.
7: He's not really the attorney general. He's the House counsel.
0: Right. Well, you know, I find slivers of good news on the judicial front. Wall Street Journal says attempts to prosecute Fauci have hit a wall. A Republican push to prosecute him for contempt of Congress has stalled as the Trump administration questions whether the legal approach supports an indictment by the Justice Department. Some administration officials are skeptical the current approach is procedurally sound enough to indict him for failing to answer questions before lawmakers. This has just become beyond idiocy.
7: Well, it's also becoming incredibly expensive.
0: Yeah.
7: I mean, we have to pay for all this nonsense.
0: Yeah.
7: It's like all those states that like passed laws requiring the teaching of evolution, mm-hmm. and then people sued them, and they pursued it all the way up the line, and they lost.

0: Stephanie Miller.
1: Do you? Francis likes my dancing, so I'm just going to keep doing
2: it. All I
1: call this the pigeon.
2: All I can think is,
3: who has been putting cools all over my floor?
4: Hey, I love that. That's the best scene ever.
1: Fridays with Frangela.
4: Frangela, can I just say, I wanted to get this because I was just talking about Trump trying to erase all of these slavery exhibits and, you know, as if he can erase our history of slavery by, you know, doing whatever he's doing with the Smithsonian. But so I went to my Major Taylor International Cycling Convention in Durham, North Carolina, and we went to Bennett Farm, which is the place where the Civil War actually ended with the biggest surrender of Confederate troops. And they have all these, you know, these ribbons, you know, that represent you're allowed to take one. So I took one and dedicated my ride to Handy Lockhart. These are actual built furniture for the North Carolina Capitol while enslaved, met with POTUS. Her quote is, "We will never be full citizens without the vote." Mm-hmm. And that just inspired me. But this is our history. This is, you know, this place is so powerful. They're just, you know, there's all of the, there's millions of them, and you're allowed to take one, you know, in terms of, like, the actual people. And that's what they're trying to erase, is the actual people that live through this. And get you to not associate the fact that they are trying to still disenfranchise you from the vote today.
1: Yeah. She lived 1785 to 1884. Talking about the importance of the vote, and look at what we're facing now with them still trying to suppress the vote, particularly the black vote.
5: Yeah, there it is.
1: Yeah,
5: that's all it's ever been. I think, you know, I find it interesting that they want to suppress information about slavery. It's such to me the way that their internal racism works.
1: Yeah,
5: it's like, these people aren't human. They don't belong here. We didn't enslave them.
1: Yeah.
5: Really?
1: Yeah.
4: because we don't owe them anything. And in fact, if we could challenge birthright citizenship,
5: which they are.
4: Send them all back to Africa.
1: Mm-hmm. Yeah. Yep.
5: Absolutely.
1: Kevin in D.C., you're on with Frangela. Hello, Kev.
6: Good morning, everybody. And I just wanted to finish a quick point I made yesterday about I wasn't bringing up Clooney and what's her name out of the blue, since they were so against Biden at the Democrats.
1: Don't bring up Clooney with Angela V. Shelton. She's like the Newman.
6: Yeah,

0: Thank you.
1: Yeah. Hey, God, that was a 1-2 punch, right? Dolly Parton and then Gloria Steinem this week. Jody and I have been saying all week, we've been having a feminist frenzy. But, if you have a credit card, if you have own a home, ladies, you have Gloria Steinem to thank.
2: Absolutely.
1: You know?
3: That's right.
0: That's right.
1: And it just, I was talking about her having to live to see Roe v. Wade overturned. Oy, oy, oy. And, in my opinion, two different women getting elections stolen from them so that, she didn't get to see a woman president in her lifetime. And I just, we gotta fill in their light, right? Her and Dolly and all of those. But, go ahead.
3: I think it's a great education in the fact that you're not done protect. When you fight for something, the day you think you got it doesn't mean the fight is over.
1: Yeah.
0: Hallelujah.
1: She probably had one of those signs, I can't believe I'm still protesting this.
2: I'm sure she did.
1: Right? That, all the stuff we thought, but you're right. I guess it's never a straight line. So
3: no, trad wives, when I think about the attack that has happened on every civil rights movement, since they've never stopped attacking, we just stopped paying attention a little bit. And a lot of us got lulled into this. They won't overturn Roe v. Wade. Mm-hmm. By the way,
1: that's a good point. Can you imagine what Gloria Steinem thought of all these trad wives? I mean, from the Natalie Harps to the, what's her name? Erica Kirk. I mean,
2: they're liars.
0: Yeah.
2: They work for a living.
1: Yeah.
3: I call her Spangle. Spangle Greek. Spangle. Spangle grief.
1: Where is she on the Elizabeth Kubler-Ross scale now? Is it in pyrotechnics or sequence? I forget which. Or anger
3: it's
1: or bargaining?
3: It's like a combo.
1: Uh-huh. Yeah.
3: She's in the pyrotechnic sequin. And next it's going to be making out with JD. That's the next level.
2: Oh,
1: Well, grifting's in there somewhere. Dry humping JD Vance. You're right. It's all the stages of grief.
0: Yeah.
1: Mm-hmm. Okay. Mm-hmm. All right.
0: She grieving.
1: More Fridays with Frangela on the Stephanie Miller Show. Okay, are you ready? Batavia, Illinois, 2:40 in the morning. A woman sees a flashlight and a shadow outside her window. Police say the man in her backyard was a registered sex offender. A military court convicted him in 2024. He'd taken a sailor's key card, let himself into her bedroom, and watched her sleep. Yikes. He never met the woman in Batavia. He saw her on social media, researched her, and found her home address. Researched. Let me translate that word for you. A people search site will sell a report on you for about $2. 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I use Incogni. 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
4: Is it doing God's work to promote the movement of a fascist sexual predator who said that he routinely sexually assaults women by grabbing them by the genitals? Because in my Bible, Jesus had things to say about lust. That even if you look at somebody with lust in your heart, which is way less than what Donald Trump is talking about, to gouge your eyes out. And for those keeping score at home, that's in Matthew 5, 27 through 29. Mm. Is it doing God's work to actively participate in the cover-up of the Epstein files, JD? Because that's what you're doing. When some stuff came out about the Epstein files, you held an emergency meeting in the Situation Room, freaking the fuck out because things about Donald Trump were coming out. And in my Bible, right here in Mark chapter 9, where Jesus is talking about sexual discipline, the note in my Bible says that this is based on rabbinic writings, where the rabbinic writings were talking about sexual abuse of children.
0: Mm.
4: So Mark 9, 42 through 50 is about sexual sins, including the sexual abuse of children. And in one of the verses, it says, if you're doing this stuff, If your foot causes

0: due to sin, cut it off. And the note for that verse says, foot was a euphemism in the Hebrew world for penis.
1: Well,
0: you dig? Right? So if you're simping for and covering up for the Epstein class, Jesus has things to say.
1: How is that like Jesus?
0: That you're not doing God's work.
2: Immigration is one of the most controversial and morally complex subjects in both America and modern Christianity, one that demands both nuance and thoughtful, studious discourse. Historically, the Christian right hasn't been interested in that, but they're divine at reducing things to catchy xenophobic catchphrases. Build the wall. Send them home. Go back where you came from. Deport them all. Keep America American. Stop the invasion. Jobs for Americans, not illegals. No amnesty. The God of the Bible consistently takes an unambiguously compassionate stance towards immigrants and strangers. Jesus commands individuals and nations to welcome the stranger and warns they'll be judged by how well they do it.

0: have to find common ground, which is one of the reasons why I'm willing to go talk to people like Tucker Carlson or Candace Owens. Because at least in one thing they found is that they have woke up to the fact that Donald Trump is a complete and utter fraud and charlatan and is ruining the country.
1: Oh, my moment of Hunter, which I need every day, my moment of Zen. However, would you go talk to Candace Owens, friend? he's a
2: Candy
1: bigger man.
2: O
1: Hunter's
2: is
1: a bigger man.
2: You know what? She problematic. Okay.
1: No.
2: You know what? Let me tell you, Candy is this thing. She's like this rabid squirrel you keep to the side, and you only let out when you need it. Okay.
1: She's like cocaine.
3: She don't
1: bear.
3: Talk to no.
1: She's
3: black
1: cocaine
3: people.
1: Bear.
2: Yeah. Is cocaine bear. That's exactly who she is.
3: She don't talk to black people. No. And we don't talk to her.
1: You
3: That's
1: know,
3: not how it works.
1: I get that, like, I think Hunter's doing a lot of good. I think he's spitting a lot of truth. I think he's helping a lot of addicts. I think he's, you know, and he's of the mind, like, he'll go anywhere. He'll talk to anybody, you know, and I guess... you know, that's good to get your message across. As you know, I'm in the Joe Rogan camp. Oh, did you hear this one? This is, look at, aw, he's all waking up all blinky
2: I
1: on
2: know.
1: Christmas morning.
2: Is
1: realizing
2: he?
1: Trump's a Nazi. Okay.
4: One of the things that really terrifies me is Nazi Germany was not that long ago. Mm. And there was a time in my life where I think most people generally agreed that that could never happen again. That type of scenario... where a group of people are completely other to the point where they're not human anymore, that a nation goes along with it. Like, we thought we were done with that forever. I don't believe that anymore.
1: God. If only there were if people that helped Hitler come to power. Like,
3: you know, it's almost like if you support a racist, there'll be racism.
1: It's weird.
2: Yeah.
1: I gotta say, though, I feel like with him and that whole brosphere, it was more the misogyny, you know? Mm-hmm. I mean, first of all, that was such a, you know, what do you call it, a hoax or whatever. I mean, they were negotiating with Kamala Harris to try to get Trump on the show. Mm-hmm. So this whole, like, meme that, oh, Kamala wouldn't do those shows and that's why she lost. No, she was going to, and she was sitting vice president. She was going to go do his show. And he was negotiating to get Trump in. And you know, that's how that didn't happen.
3: Yeah. Also, I don't care what Joe Rogan says, because I know tomorrow if he gets invited to the White House, he'll be there.
2: On the front
3: lawn. I don't need to hear it. Like
2: that's right.
1: Yeah.
2: You know what? This is outro. Oh, now you care? No, you don't.
3: No, you don't.
2: You were just there a couple of weeks ago.
3: Come on.
2: With a Bud Light in your hand, Joe Rogan.
3: Yeah, this
2: Stop
3: week.
2: It.
3: This week you were like, wait a minute, this is wrong. This week.
1: I mean, I think that like Chris is of the, you know, mind, like, let's take all, any allies we can get and just, you know, fight against fascism.
3: Those aren't
1: and,
3: allies.
1: Yeah, but I mean,
3: those aren't allies.
1: Yeah, I guess. And I guess, you know, Hunter's reaching people going on Tucker and Candace Owens or whatever. That it's to me, it's just, I don't know, Frangel, such a big bag of rats. Like, I don't know. Like, Laura Loomer got Milo deported, and I'm like, okay. Well,
2: I'm
1: good.
2: Petty. I'm so petty.
3: I want them to send him to Africa. Come on now.
1: Yeah.
3: Do me the solid.
1: We talked. John Fugelsang talked about that. That talk about white privilege. Like, yeah, he got deported, but not to a, you know, third world dangerous African country where he doesn't speak the language. He got to go back to his home country, right?
3: And maybe one that isn't friendly to people who are gay.
5: Right.
1: Yeah.
3: Like this is my. I can't.
1: Yeah.
3: I can't with them. It makes me... The only reason... I can't call somebody who's standing next to me firing at the same target necessarily an ally. All I can say to them is, don't walk in front of my gun. That's it.
1: Excuse me. Pardon me. Okay.
3: Metaphorically, of course.
1: Of course. Karen in Oakland, you're on with Frangela. Hello, Karen.
6: Hello, ladies. And, of course, Sam over there. You know, Sam might not know this, but Francis used to work on the Disney Channel on the Hannah Montana show. And I'm wondering if you, Roxy, have ever met Ms. Dolly on the show.
2: You're the umpteenth person who's asked me this week. No, I never had the privilege.
1: I didn't either.
2: I never got the privilege.
1: You know who did? Of course, Jody Hamilton.
5: I met
1: noted
5: her.
1: Nepo baby. Hollywood Nepo baby, Jody Hamilton.
5: She did a special with my mother. What was I supposed to do? Not meet her?
3: If I had a dime for
1: we're
3: every...
1: just bitter.
3: Every time I had met somebody famous because they did a special with my mom.
1: See? Yeah. Yeah. No, I never got to meet her. I did geek out over Gloria Steinem once, but that was one of... You know what that was, Angela? I had the same face when you met Lily Tomlin. That's what I did. It was a Chinese restaurant in New York, and I was like, Gloria Steinem. That was pretty much it. That was my side of the conversation, and then she was lovely.
3: Yeah. I broke my face.
1: You did. I feel like your face
5: has never
1: been the same.
5: Well, I had that look when I met Frangela.
1: Oh, that's true.
5: I did.
1: Yeah.
3: You were drinking, though. I never thought that was about us.
1: Michael in Oakland. Hello, Michael. You're on with Frangela. Hello, Michael.
7: He said the most humiliating, weakest thing I've ever heard a leader say yesterday about the war in Iran. He said, when are the Iranians going to stop attacking, shipping in the Strait of Hormuz? I guess you're going to have to ask the Iranians. What?
1: Yeah.
7: I mean,
1: yeah. The fact that they blamed Ukraine for gas prices.
5: Mm-hmm.
1: What was the other? Oh, Trump literally said, oh, yeah, we're all out of ammunition because it went to Ukraine. No. It used it all in the Iran war. It absolutely, they're just, and the blame Biden stuff. Wait, do we have that one? Where is J.D. Vance? Hold, please. Whichever one. He's just, this Biden thing is insane.
8: Midterm voters are looking for somebody to blame for high prices on things like gas, energy. Why shouldn't they blame Republicans?
9: Well, I'd say a few things. First of all, if you look at how endemic inflation became during the Biden administration, and this is not to cast blame because I don't really care who's to blame for it. I care about how to fix it, and that's what we've been working to do. So inflation under the last administration.
1: Oh, my God. It's not to cast blame, but Biden, I mean, it's just nobody's buying it anymore.
5: No.
3: I when he came out to that podium, we were sitting there about to record waiting because we were afraid they were going to say something major, right?
1: Right, right.
3: And then he comes out and I was like, y'all can't find nobody who will come out here.
2: Nope.
3: And spew
2: and
3: crazy.
2: Defend this mess.
1: And he's like I was saying, he's such a smooth liar. Like, I hate to say it, but he's maybe better than Trump because he's, you know, he's so, he's just, okay, here
5: he has more than seven words.
1: Yeah.
9: America has fought a lot of wars since I've been alive, 42 years, and we have won almost none of them until Donald J. Trump became the president of the United States.
1: What
9: does that say about the culture of military leadership?
1: You're a liar.
9: The way we did planning. And what does it also say, frankly, about the political leadership that we've had in the White House, at the Department of War for 40 years of, frankly, military misadventure.
1: Okay. All right. It says you're a liar, you're a liar.
5: Yeah.
1: And also, okay.
10: You're a lying, scheming, stinking, nasty.
1: We are literally, and we have always been at war with East Asia territory.
5: We are.
1: Trump has stopped zero wars. He has started several, including the unnecessary debacle at Iran, right?
3: But he's the chairman of the peace board.
5: Mm-hmm.
1: That's right. He has that FIFA peace prize.
3: That's right. That's right.
1: I can't. What was it yesterday, Jody? The latest war crime they bombed a wedding and killed children, civilians. And it literally is like a war crime a day. Like all of these likely fishermen we killed. I mean, you know, I guess the question is there ever going to be accountability? Either at a Hague or a Nuremberg type situation?
3: We've got to. This is the thing that will be unforgivable to me. And it's why I don't like that meeting with people like Jared.
1: Yeah.
3: Is because you will not pull a Nixon on us. This is not, this all needs to be investigated because I want to know where all the money went. We need to claw it back.
1: Yeah.
3: And these people need to go to jail for all their various crimes. And I mean, send them to the international court because these are international war crimes.
1: Yeah.
3: And the crimes against the fishermen.
1: Right.
3: That is still going
1: also,
3: on.
1: Also, Jared's not in the government. He's real estate guy.
3: That's what I'm saying.
1: And so you're right. Well, what are you talking to him about?
3: What are we doing?
1: Better not be about backdoor deals.
2: He is the shadow government.
1: Yeah.
2: This is the part that Americans are not getting. Is you have the president's, we have, not you, we have the president's son-in-law out here representing the United States of America as an unelected official.
1: Yeah.
2: We have a shadow government running our government that with power. Not that, oh, well, look what Jared is doing. No, look at what Jared is doing.
1: Mm-hmm. Yeah.
3: And he's not even good at it.
1: And they're all doing the same thing. They're all just self-dealing. They're all just making money for themselves. They're you know, I mean, it's the corruption is so extraordinary. I guess they hope that they're just going to exhaust us.
3: Well, I mean, they're selling dollar coins for like almost $3.
5: Yep.
1: Yeah.
3: What?
1: Yes.
3: What are we talking about with these people?
2: It's for boo-boo to fool.
1: Yeah,
3: I can't even be upset for you if you do that. Because then I got to. I know a Nigerian prince who will give you like $10 billion if you just send him $10,000.
1: The judge has declared a mistrial in the Lindsey Clancy trial.
2: Oh, wow.
1: I wasn't even. Yeah, she in the strangulation deaths of her three children. I was saying, Frangela, I wasn't even paying attention to that whole thing. No. But, you know, I was saying, of course, maggots are using it to go, see, this is why a woman can't be president. I'm like,
5: don't
1: are you kidding?
5: Started.
1: Men kill 11 billion times more. I mean, you know, and clearly this seems like postpartum, not just depression, psychosis, something. It's, you know, it's a terrible, tragic story. But it just, it's amazing how people will use things politically, right?
2: As I understand, she was on 14 different medications.
5: Yes.
1: Yeah.
2: While caring for her children.
5: Mm-hmm.
2: That, you know, I don't know what to... I was like, if I'd been on that jury, I don't know what I would have done either.
1: Yeah.
2: You know?
1: Yeah.
2: Because it all sounds horrific and just untenable.
1: Yeah.
3: They don't need to talk about they're disgusted by this because they let all those kids get shot in school. They let kids in Newtown die. They don't care. Kyle Rittenhouse is a hero to them.
1: Yep.
3: I'm not going to hear it.
1: Yeah. Yep, here. 46 minutes after the hour. This boy wearing his Cubs shirt.
8: That's right.
1: And my best Harry Carey. Go Cubs. Cubs win. Okay. Hi, Mike.
11: Hey. How you doing?
12: It's slowly, the longer I do it, it morphs into Joe Biden a little bit.
11: Here's the deal.
1: Here's the deal. Cubs win. So you've already made an attempt to make me stop sexually harassing you by telling me off air that your pundit son, Adam Mockler, who was here in studio with us Friday, told me I looked 40. And he said, he said the same thing to Kathy Griffin. How dare you, sir? How dare you?
12: Hey, does Adam Mockler have his own theme song on the Stephanie Miller show?
8: No, he does not.
12: No, he doesn't. Exactly. That's why I'm dad.
1: So can I say, I love your posts about, we just played Al-Sayed, and you just said, among other things, Republicans would rather waste time whining about a Twitch streamer than talk about inflation, the job market, this stupid war in Iran, or Trump's obscene corruption. I'm begging these people to get some new material because it's getting old. And you just, you went on to say, I'm begging everyone to spend less time arguing about Hassan Piker and more time attacking Republicans. Mm-hmm. The election is in 2 months. Lock the f*** in. Thank you. Or like the Mike Nellis technique, make them own everything Laura Loomer's ever said, right?
12: Yeah. I mean, look, we have a crazy conspiracy theorist who has a tenuous grasp on reality. She has control of apparently she can get people deported right now because she got Milo deported.
8: Yep.
12: And Milo is a horrible human being. I don't feel bad for him. But,
1: right.
12: You know, I don't think the federal government should be deporting people because Laura Loomer doesn't like them. That doesn't seem right to me. So the media is fixated on Piker. And look, I think Piker said some stuff that I don't agree with, particularly the comment about Jewish voters last week I thought was offensive. But I think making the entire election a referendum on Hassan Piker because he did one campaign event with Abdul El-Sayed is really stupid. And you may have seen, I had a clip go very viral for me on Fox News on Friday with Clay Travis where they asked me about it. And I said the reason they want to talk about this is because they don't want to talk about the economy. They don't want to talk about the war. They don't want to talk about Trump's corruption. And they don't want to talk about the fact that the Republican Party doesn't have a single new idea that might actually improve your life. They just want to scare you by going, ooh, scary brown guy. Ooh, scary socialist guy. It's old. And it's tired, it's boring. And you know what Clay did when I brought that up? He immediately made it about trans kids, which wasn't even what the segment was about. So they've got nothing. It's tired talking points, and people are sick of it. It's why they're going to get creamed in the midterms, and I'm looking forward to what's coming for them.
1: Yeah, and as you said, Republicans want to spend all their time complaining about DSA candidates, but it feels like most of their candidates have been caught abusing women, hiring Nazis, and stealing from taxpayers. The GOP's candidate recruitments this cycle has been... that's what I said. This is the worst crop of candidates I've ever seen on their side.
12: Yeah. Well, and like, look, they love to like lay into us about Graham Plattner, and I think Graham Plattner was a bad candidate, and I'm glad that he stepped aside. But like, let's talk about Georgia in particular, okay? Mike Collins, every single day, Mike Collins has to distance himself from a family member or fire a member of his team for being having some kind of relationship to white supremacy mm-hmm. or an anti-Semitic organization or something like that. Every single day. I'm not even exaggerating. Yeah. I think if you tallied it all up, it's like 40 or 50 people at wow. this point. I mean, wow. guy's nuts. The gubernatorial candidate on the Georgia side, I forget his last name is, but he's like a crazy billionaire. Democrats might flip the Georgia gubernatorial race, which is crazy.
1: Yeah.
12: In Iowa, the Iowa gubernatorial candidate doesn't even live in Iowa. He's from Kansas. And one thing you might not know about Midwestern or you California people out there, most of us are united around one thing. We all hate Kansas.
1: Yeah.
12: So it's just, it's crazy.
1: And Mike Collins lives in Florida. Yeah. And we just played a soundbite. He's like, we're going to get
12: also,
1: those.
12: Also, Mike Rogers in Michigan also lives
1: oh,
12: in
1: Mike,
12: Florida.
1: I'm sorry, Mike Rogers yeah. is what I'm thinking yeah. of. But he literally okay. said, we're going to get those trans flags out of classrooms
13: and get U.S. flags yeah. back in there.
14: What?
1: Right. They're Who running
12: took, nobody.
1: On...
12: There's U.S. flags in my son's classroom. There's also pride flags there. I think they can fly next to each other. I believe in a two-flag system.
13: Sure.
12: You can have multiple flags in a row.
1: I just
12: you
1: yeah.
12: can virtue signal in different ways. You can be patriotic and think gay people have a right to exist and decide who they
13: yeah.
12: love.
13: Yeah.
1: I mean, Whoa. You just. I loved your MS now. What do you think Republicans can do to distance themselves from Trump? Me, nothing. They're screwed. But it's good for us, like, you know, as a campaign strategist that they're running. Trump, because of his ego, wants to run on Trump, on yeah. his record. We're like, okay.
12: He can't get out of his own way. Look, a good party leader like Barack Obama or Nancy Pelosi would understand sometimes you've got to run away from me, right? I'm unpopular here. Go run away from me. Do what you have to do. Donald Trump can't do that. If you step one toe out of line, he's going to obliterate mm-hmm. you. It doesn't matter what the issue is. It's why even Susan Collins has to toe a very careful line in Maine with the weird game that she plays. And they can't stop admitting the truth. There were a bunch of TPUSA guys that are hosting the Charlie Kirk show because they refused to change the name of the show, and they were talking about how great Susan Collins is because she's so smart and she tricks people into believing that she's a moderate.

0: Thank you, Sam. That last garlic got that impacted wax out of my ear. Thank you. Okay, Fridays with Frangela. Hey, Frangela, you know, we discussed the magic of Sexy Liberal with John Fugelsang. Remember when Representative Nancy Pelosi did the show in San Francisco? What happened? Speaker Pelosi.
1: Yep.
0: Representative Michelle Lujan Griffin did the show in New Mexico. What happened? Lujan Griffin?
1: Yeah. What?
0: Right? Representative Adam Schiff did our last LA show. What happened?
1: Senator
0: Adam Schiff, who will join us again for Sexy Liberal LA, the big show with Mark Hamill and Glenn Kirshner. Obviously, Frangela and John Fugelsang and Hal Sparks and everybody. The whole crew will be here opening up the show, sexyliberal.com. And some love for Angela V. Shelton. Dr. Paul says, Angela's right. The fight for justice for all people's rights will never be over because we live in a world of duality where there's always light and the darkness. Still, the fight for the light is the only way to live because the love that it's based on is the most powerful force in the universe. I was saying that last week for Angela. I think that's why Dolly's death and now Gloria Steinem's hit so hard, because we're living through such darkness that these people of light, you know, people that have spread light in the universe are just so sorely needed right now, right?
2: Yeah, and we came so close. Like, it's hard. Like, I have these thoughts every day, at least once a day. I think about, what would we be doing now if Kamala had won?
1: Brunch.
2: What would I be doing today? What would I be worried about today? And the fact that we never talk about the fact that it was our 250th year. Because it just feels wrong.
0: Remember when we did Chicago Sexy Liberal, the DNC, with Governor Pritzker? And I thought he was so eloquent recently talking about the time and energy all these governors have to spend fighting their own government, fighting the horrible things the Trump administration does every day. I mean, you've said it before. We're really in a civil war.
2: Absolutely.
0: I mean, we are at war with our government. The states.
2: Absolutely.
0: We had Mayor Bass on. I mean, local and state has to fight the horrible things the Trump administration does every day. It's exhausting. Lawsuits and left and right and trying to do your own funding and do your own whatever. Food inspection. It's just, it really is. It's exhausting.
2: It would be one thing if they were just not doing their job or just not sending money, but they're actively fighting state and local governments and the voters there. The fact that Trump wants to get electric vehicles out of California, like, you can't even let us just have our own thing.
0: Well,
2: you know,
0: and
2: that they're tearing up bike paths.
0: That's a bedrock principle that the states, that the elections are the purview of the states. And this was the states' rights party. For how long, when they wanted to be racist and whatever else they wanted to do. And now it's like, oh, no, the federal government's going to run the elections, right?
2: Because it was never states' rights. It was white power. It was always white power. That's
1: right.
2: What they're in favor of. They talk about states' rights when it's convenient, but when it's not, no, then we definitely, because the issue is not that. The issue is white nationalism.
0: Yeah.
1: That's right.
0: Yeah. And also, I was saying, I feel like a lot of our, first of all, this is the worst crop of candidates I've ever seen on their side. And on our side,
2: so
0: I think we really have some incredible candidates. I'm loving Abdul Al-Sayed. I thought, you know, this thing they're trying to do this time, Hassan Piker said that one thing that one time, and that every that's got to be hung on every Democrat. And meanwhile, Laura Loomer says, you know, calls every black woman in power a ghetto bitch every other day. And, like, does every Republican get asked about that?
1: Never.
2: This is where the media is complicit in trying to create a white ethno-state.
1: That's right.
0: Right. So here is Abdul Al-Sayed answering that question.
3: What I'm saying is there are 3 million people who listen to Hassan.
4: Understood.
3: And I want to offer them a pathway into an electoral movement where, rather than sit us outside of the electoral system, they see a pathway around the things that they agree with that he says, that I agree with, and a pathway that disavows the things that I disagree with.
0: Yeah. I mean, and also, I just think he is calling out the othering that they do every time. Here he is.
3: A couple of days after I was nominated, he tweeted a picture of him and his wife and me and my wife, trying to draw attention to the idea that somehow my wife is less American than his wife, except for my wife was born here and his wife wasn't. So I'm just saying that at the end of the day, if you don't want to talk about my wives, maybe you should talk to your boss about how he brought spouses into it.
0: Yeah. I think we like fighters. We like plain spoken. I love he said, if you start a war with Canada, you're just a hole.
2: Yes.
1: Yeah.
2: It's insane.
0: Yeah.
2: Of all the things, I'm like, we are not. You've made Canadians mad. Yes. I lived there. Do you know how hard it is to make these people mad at you?
0: Did you guys do Second City Toronto?
2: I did.
0: Oh, yeah. Okay. Oh, okay. Wow. Yeah. No, I know, right? I mean, it's insane. I grew up on Lake Ontario. The whole thing is just, we're in an upside down
2: world.
0: That's
2: called Lake Epstein now.
4: Yes. Yeah. Or Lake Obama, just to piss off.
0: Lake Obama. Or Lake Natalie. Yeah. Lake What's that crazy bitch up to lately? Have we heard anything more about Natalie?
4: She's like this.
2: I think she's trying to crawl now because maybe the cameras won't pick her up. She's tall, though.
4: She is.
0: Is she?
4: She's tall.
0: Oh,
4: she's tall.
0: Okay.
2: Well, yeah. I mean, to you, Francis, I'm sure.
0: Oh,
4: that's
0: Francis.
4: Also true.
0: Aww. It's a little itty-bitty Francis joke. Do you sit on a, well, I guess we don't have phone books phone anymore, book. But do you sit on something to drive, or?
2: Yep.
5: I'll put him in right now.
0: Oh, you got a little baby seat. You got a little chest seat.
2: I'll put them right now.
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0: Lena, a sound portrait of a multifaceted lady. Lena Horne. Concomitant with the publication of her autobiography by Doubleday, she talks for Pacifica listeners from San Francisco's Fairmont Hotel on Nob Hill. My name is Gene D'Alessi.
1: What's your explanation of the phrase nitty-gritty?
2: I don't know. One thing I think it could mean is truth. One thing it could mean is the sediment that's left after something's been stirred up, and there, the nitty-gritty of it is left. It could be the bare bones of us, skeleton after the bomb, not even a skeleton, that dust or that floating around, that's the nitty-gritty of us.
1: The nub of the matter, perhaps?
2: Yes. That is, it's a good phrase. It covers a lot of territory.
1: You mentioned a phrase which I'm trying to locate in my notes, which I can't. But it was an equation between how people who live in poverty-stricken situations are best suited to become gourmets.
2: Exactly.
1: And when you mentioned that you liked chitlins, which Ralph Ellison calls chitterlings for some reason, I was amazed. Do you, in fact, really?
2: Do I really like them? Yes, I do. And I had them, of course, when I was a little girl in the South, and I also had them in the North when I was a little girl, and I had them when I was a grown woman in many places, and I had them in France. And I didn't know they weren't cooked the same way. They were, in fact, put into a beautiful sausage. And I kept biting it, and I said, what is this roulette, It tastes so familiar. And I finally realized it was chitlins in Paris.
1: How much is 11 times 12?
2: Oh, I don't know. I can't count. What made you say that?
1: I was wondering about your
2: Well,
1: problem with mathematics, which you mentioned, and whether it is...
2: You're tricky. You really did read the book, didn't you?
1: Every word.
2: I have a block about numbers, and I've wondered about that. It happened, of course, that my father was a gambler, and, of course, my mother said that that helped, among other things, break up their marriage. And I consequently was never able to do a card game, beyond tonk, a kind of game you play backstage with musicians. And then my grandmother, who was an impoverished woman, suffragette, wonderful, really didn't think that money was... she didn't think that materialistic values put upon money was something that was as important as being treated with dignity as a human being. All the women in my family had a hang-up about numbers. I wish I didn't.
1: It's of no consequence, I suppose, at your station in life.
2: That's true. But I feel that money is so often made the value of something, and I was often told, well, we don't care really so much about whether you're extremely talented as how much business can you do, and that right away makes that block stay there all the more.
1: You mentioned the word numbers, and this is not a psychoanalytic interview, but
2: yeah,
1: it ties in quite well with your father.
2: Yes, it does.
1: Can you tell us about Pittsburgh and numbers?
2: Mm-hmm. My father was a number banker. He was in numbers. My father was a Negro man who to survive, hustled. And in the sense of hustling and a Negro man, it means that Oftentimes, if you are educated and able to get a job, the most menial, and that was all you had the opportunity to, a job you had to hold, you didn't want to do that. And you didn't want to work for someone who had less talent, less brains than you. So you risked your life. You laid your life down on the line. You were a hustler. You worked with, in many times, criminal attitudes. It took a lot of guts. And on the one hand, you chose that rather than have the man make a slave of you.
0: Who is the man?
2: I knew as soon as I said that I shouldn't have without explaining it. The man is the employer. And the man who was usually the employer that offered the Negro man either the right to be a hustler or work for him was usually a white man, a white employer.
1: And this spring-like day in 1966, that patois, the man,
2: yes,
1: continues.
2: Still continues, of course. The man is a sheriff in Mississippi. And the man is a cop in Harlem, white.
1: Could he be Negro?
2: He could be Negro, because even though he's Negro, the man who's the head of his police department is the white man.
0: You worked for the man at the Cotton Club in Harlem. The Cotton Club, as you describe it, was a garish former speakeasy which catered to the white community, although it was located on Lenox Avenue and 142nd Street. And in fact, was a Jim Crow place.
2: In fact. On the one hand, I'm torn, and I was torn in writing the book, because that was the place that was the showcase for Negro talent. And one had to have some place to show one's creativity. Duke Ellington, Cab Calloway, the great Ethel Waters. Negro people finally who worked under a roof in a cabaret that was a little better than a basement downstairs somewhere and not a tent show in the South. But on the other hand, I was torn because it was a dreadful place with bad working conditions, little money, no respect paid to its creative people, and our own people couldn't come and see us perform. One didn't say too much about it because one then would get all the men fired who were waiters there, and one would get all the chorus girls fired who took care of their families by working there. It was a trap.
1: A joint, as you call it.
2: A joint.
1: Or a toilet.
2: A toilet, yes. Plush line.
1: That's the vernacular. I think that's a show business expression.
2: That's a show business expression.
1: The interesting question at this point is, how did you get there? You were 16 mm-hmm. years of age mm-hmm. when you appeared at the Cotton Club in the mm-hmm. chorus. Your formative years were difficult.
2: Mm-hmm. My mother was an actress. A truly dedicated, creative person who had no place to act. How dare she? You know, there were three theaters, one in Philadelphia, one in Washington, one in New York, where a Negro actress could act. Otherwise, she, you know, kicked around the South along with every other traveling gypsy, blues singers or otherwise, with no place to work. And I then came along and had to go to work. I had quit school. She was ill. And she knew some Negro people who knew people who worked in the Cotton Club, and there they took me there to be auditioned, and that's where I had to work. One had the choice in the old days. The choice wasn't very wide. You could be a whore or a cook, or you could struggle and be a teacher, and you could do few things. But on the whole, in an urban, in New York, a little corrupt, a little cynical, you were more apt to be a whore if you couldn't make it. And if you were, you know, young, cute Negro kid, than be a teacher, especially if you hadn't had the education to be the teacher. And especially if your parents had no money to make you anything else. And mine had none, so I went into the theater.
1: Because the avenues led in about three directions.
2: That's right.
1: Noble Sissel and his society orchestra. Does that conjure memories?
2: Yes, it does. Noble had, I gather, had a very famous orchestra. He went over with the a very famous Negro regiment in the First World War. He and a man named Jim Europe, Jim Europe's orchestra it was. And when the war was over, they had been taken up by the Castles, Irene Vernon Castle, and so they toured all over Europe and played for dances. And Noble became the paternalistic Negro leader man in my life when I was 17 and a half, 18 years old. I went to work with his orchestra. We played for middle-class Negro people, white people, on the road and in towns. And he also taught me, or said to me, you must be a lady. Now, lady, I don't mean a lady who does no work and is an aristocrat because she has money and is waited on by people. I mean a lady so that you aren't any of the other stereotype Negro characters. And one must be neater and cleaner and more genteel in attitude so that one will be accepted for the sake of helping other Negro people. I was trained very early to be many things to many people.
0: There were many feelings of ambivalence in your life. You had what amounts to a puritanical kind of rearing.
2: Not for any of the right reasons, yes.
0: And at the same time, you were hustling on stage, asking people rhetorically, do you want me?
2: Yes.
0: That's a phrase in your book. Now, these feelings of ambivalence, these feelings of being torn, the inner conflicts you had resulted in a lot of hang-ups. There was an episode in Cincinnati.
2: There were two highlights about Cincinnati. One, poor Mr. Sissel was in an automobile accident. We had just gotten this good job, this rather good job. The orchestra was to appear at a place called Moonlight Gardens.
0: I know it.
2: And they had never been, you see, there was always that hang-up, first of all, of never been a Negro there before, you know, the hang-up of the, quote, first. So we knew it was important to have this job, and when he was ill, I had to go to the hospital, and he said to me, you must front the band. And, well, now, mind you, here I was, you know, not knowing. I used to just sit in front of the band and bounce around on the chair and get up and sing a chorus of a song. So here I was having to be the leader. If not, we'd lose the job. I said, but one of the orchestra men can be the leader. He said, no, here again, you see, you put a cute little kid up, a girl, you know, in front of, swinging around in front of the band, and you're the first Ina Ray Hutton of the Negro race, you know. In fact, I think one of the quotes in the paper said that. But anyway, all right, I did that to hold the job, and they didn't let Negro people in Moonlight Gardens, along with the fact that we were the first band, too. But also, opening night was the night of the Joe Louis Schmeling fight. And I had never, you know, thought too much about prize fights or anything like that. I had seen Joe Louis once in Harlem, and I knew, you know. And that night, the guys had the radio on backstage, and we were running off after each set listening, and my mother was over in the corner of the stage not paying too much attention, and of course, I don't know whether you remember that fight, but That night, I remember I was crying, and the men were kind of sullen and kind of not unhappy, but miserable and angry. And this terrible beating was happening, and I was crying and crying, and the mother suddenly saw me, and she said, "What are you crying for?" And I said, "But he's being beaten." And she said, "Well, you don't know this man. What are you crying for?" I said, "But I do. He's mine. He's ours." And that's the first time I had spoken like that to my mother, and I had never even voiced. I didn't know what I said, but my mother said, well, she shook me. She says, "What do you mean he's yours?" I said, "He's mine, and I don't want him to be beaten. He's ours." And I think that's the first time I remember ever identifying with another Negro in that way before. I was identifying with the symbol that we had of a powerful man, an impregnable fortress. And I didn't realize that we drew strength from these symbols. I don't think that they were meant to give us that strength by the man, but they did.
0: Just as Joe Louis was the symbolic manifestation of...
2: But he was a male, too.
0: Yes, but of the repressed wants of emasculated Negro manhood in a kind of a healthy vanquishment of Mr. Charlie. You have served as a symbol for Negro womanhood, or do you see yourself that way?
2: Well, you see, it was never clear-cut about a woman in anything, in this position. There you are with a sport, fighting. It's clean. It was a clean sport with Joe and so forth. It was the masculine strength in the body. The woman placed in the, for instance, my position, started with as a half-naked Corrine, stared at, going into more sleek and more glamorous supper clubs. And, oh boy, look at that. You never felt as pure an image as Joe's, that, and so you kept yourself, you tried to keep this purity. Of course, cynicism clouded it all over, but you tried to keep this thing for yourself, and that's why I built this kind of facade in front of me, this hard shell, this thing, so that they couldn't get to the last thing I had left, my inner. I don't know why now purity embarrasses one to say purity. But do you know what I mean? I had to keep my inner purity.
0: What I was referring to in the last question was this. When you were, as you phrase it, pasted to pillars in movie scenes, you were unique because you broke barriers for other performers. Now, that time of your life is especially interesting, and the reason I mentioned you as a symbol, let me put it this way, is that you were representational of what the sophisticated NAA kind of Negro community wanted to purvey.
1: Mm-hmm. Mm-hmm. Does that make sense?
2: Yes, it does make sense, and that in truth is what they did want to convey. I was used, by many organizations, first of all, to get employment for other people, but I was also used, most uncomfortably for me, to seem to appear to be a threat to the Negro people who had to accept any kind of caricature just to work.
1: Mantan Moreland.
2: Yes, or Step and Fetch It, and so forth. All fine entertainers, but who were being what was said to be being Negro.
1: A stereotypical...
2: it's so funny. I often wonder what a director is going to say nowadays to someone on stage, "Act like a Negro." What is that going to keep meaning, you know? Because I find, even in my own family, hardly any of us act the same way, you know, so. But anyway, the people there in Hollywood at that time, the Negro people particularly, who were in that kind of trap, had a right to resent me very much. And on the other hand, I certainly couldn't become a part of the Hollywood white group. I was never allowed to act, really, with another white person in a scene. I was pinned to the pillar so I could be cut out of the scene if it went to places in the South where it couldn't be shown. So I was really just sort of suspended in midair between the down on Central Avenue and out at MGM.
1: A rarefied atmosphere.
2: Yes. Mm.
1: 31 years ago.
2: Yes.
1: There was a man named Lewis Jones.
2: Yes.
1: Now, without revealing all of the details pursuant to your relationship with Mr. Jones, consider the cruelest act of prejudice that you had encountered occurred during that relationship. Can you give us a nitty-gritty summary of that?
2: I think you must mean the fact that I said the cruelest act of prejudice is what being a Negro man at that particular time, and in my Al particular case, did to marriage. I said that the iniquities and the inequalities of being a Negro man out in the street working on his job and what he had to put up with made him, when he came home, a man that demanded prodigious strength. I don't know whether I'm pronouncing that word, but I mean it's almost like Atlas from a Negro woman, because she had to be the buffer and the healer of all those wounds he took outside. And sometimes the Negro woman got tired of being that buffer and being a wife and being tender and being loving and being and taking the beating that Mr. Charlie should have taken. And I think that's the cruelest thing. I was completely unequipped for it. And that was my first marriage. And I was a very bad wife because I had run to a marriage to get away from what was the earlier part of my life? Nobody, no, had no one, nothing. Hated this exposure of them looking at me this way. Run to him and come to him with no strength at all and wanted it from him. And he had none to give me. And I was a coward. I just crumbled beneath it.
1: From that marriage to Lewis Jones, and now you've been wed for some 19 years to Lenny Hayton, which was a cause celeb in itself, but I digress. That marriage to Lewis Jones resulted in a devastating experience, a devastating episode in the hospital when you gave birth to your daughter, Gail.
2: Yeah.
1: But I guess we better not reveal the entire book. So let's skip to another facet of your life, Miss Horn, a musically oriented one. Charlie Barnett, whom insiders a couple of decades ago called the Mad Mab, was part of your life. Do you know the origin of the Mad Mab sobriquet?
2: Well, in this day and age, Charlie would be called a blue-eyed soul brother.
1: Dig?
2: Yeah. He happened to do a song that he called the Mad Mab. I don't know how it grew, what it came from. Charlie was a madman in all its fine sense. He was a brilliant musician. He was completely the kind of person that many musicians are. They care so much about their music that they really don't bother with stupid things. And Negro people liked him. And in fact, the big, and it still is, the accolade that one offered if two white people, if one was a Negro, was to accept them at the Apollo Theater and to enjoy their work. And he had their respect as a musician. He gave me a job. He had given a job to Billie Holiday. I say Billie, and I tenderly, I think you know that. And Billie, you see, was not a tough woman. She was so vulnerable. She was an open wound. When I think and realize now how tough I was compared to Billie. And they killed her, you know. Anyway, she couldn't take it going at all on the road with the band. They were, because of Charlie, they were very understanding. They let me, I had to stay in New York, and they'd pay me when I couldn't tour south with them. They would come out and sit in the bus with me on the road when we went places that didn't want me, a Negro girl, sitting up on the bandstand with those white men. And they commiserated when I wouldn't be served in a restaurant, and they walked out, and, you know. And I had the strength, I think, to stay with him as long as I did, beside his being a great guy. I had had two babies, and I needed to work. Billie, unfortunately, I only use her as an example of two of us in the same position. Billie had no children and no family. And so she was alone and had nothing to really help her hide from that kind of frustration.
0: There's a subterranean mystique about Billie Holiday.
2: Mm-hmm.
0: And there's an overt mystique about Humphrey Bogart currently. Bogey helped you.
2: Mm-hmm. Yes, he did.
3: Can you tell about that?
2: When I came to Hollywood to work, I was going to open in a cabaret that never did get open, really. But when

0: right across the street from us, and behind this wall, I'd hear these noises and all, and parties and everything, and people fighting, and I didn't realize that it was Humphrey Bogart and Mayo Metho, whom he used to be married to. And I didn't realize he lived there until the friends came and said, well, said the petition got just about so far, but when they got to Bogart, I said, Bogart who? You know, they said, well, you know, there, and said, he said, get your petition out of my face, and if you harm her or do anything to her, I'll have you all killed. And that's the first time I realized, you know, and he absolutely threatened to punch them in the jaw, you know, and I didn't have any more problem. And he didn't know me, I don't think.
1: I want to talk for a moment about two personalities and equate them with your life in 1966, Josh White and Paul Robeson.
0: Paul taught me about being proud because I was Negro. I had always had this pride, this fierce, sterile almost kind of pride, because my grandmother had said, you must be proud, but she never told me all the horror of her background. One didn't talk about it, you see, and then she died, and I was getting more and more in that middle-class trap with Negroes who might have a job who didn't speak about it also. I worked even at the time I was 16 and with Cecil, with organizations, but he never told me the reasons why I had a right to some of that pride, you see. But Paul is the first one who came to me and said, your grandmother was a fiery little woman who chased me off the street corners of Harlem, and she was this and she was that. I said, really? Nobody ever told me that. He said, why, she was a wonderful Negro woman because she wanted to help her people and she felt she had a right to it. And she made this expression, noblesse oblige, mean being proud of her people. And I said, but nobody ever said it. And he sat down for hours and he told me about Negro people. And what, you know, I've read it in some books and never learned it in school. They don't teach it in history books. I couldn't know anything unless I really had moved up by then from the South and had been with Negro people who were terrified, you know, and couldn't do anything about it. And he didn't talk to me as a symbol of a pretty Negro chick singing in a club. He talked to me about my heritage. And that's why I always loved him. And I didn't even know, he didn't even speak to me as a leader, quote, Negro leader. And so I grew to think then about all the areas of it. And Josh taught me about singing about it. And I couldn't sing, you know, and I was fighting that kind of invert chauvinism from white people who says, well, she can't sing the blues, you know, and so I felt embarrassed. But by 1966, I find more and more myself calling upon the things that Paul said to me, because it's as of now, except he is not our leader. We eat up our leaders, you know. We history eats our leaders up. We eat them up. We drain them and we throw them out because everything moves so fast. But I don't think I could have felt the kind of pain I did and the kind of sense of recognition when I saw Alabama and hoses and dogs and children if I hadn't had Paul in my life and Josh. And so I wasn't unaware. I wasn't thrown into it like a liberal.

0: had a sense of identification.
1: You made an album that was particularly socially significant. Mm-hmm. Did Now mm-hmm. sell?
0: No, banned on quite a few stations.
1: We're going to play it on Pacifica,
0: by the way. Oh, good.

0: in that album, you have three tunes which are particularly significant, and I think Yip Harburg wrote a couple of them.
1: Yes.
0: You have a Bob Dylan tune in there, mm-hmm. about the bomb. Mm-hmm. You have Now to the tune of mm-hmm. Hava Nagila.
1: Yes.
0: And you have a tune called Silent Spring. And right away I thought about Rachel Carson, but that's not it at all.
1: No, not at all. It's about those little girls. It was, Yip wrote it, as a matter of fact, Yip and Harold Owen, that were killed by a bomb in the church. And I remember a couple of the lines. The winds of hate rust the garden gate as the ghost of spring stalks the town.
2: Not a leaf is heard to murmur. Not a bird is heard to sing. And bewildered eyes scan the fearful sky.

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0: Silent Spring.
1: It was written at the same time that Adolph Green, Betty Comden wrote the lyrics to Now and Julie Stein for a performance for SNCC, as a matter of fact, in New York, a benefit that I did with Frank Sinatra.
0: As a matter of fact, you mentioned that that was the hardest work you ever did, selling seats to them.
1: Yes, because people at that time were afraid to have their names on checks made out to SNCC, you see. Now it's quite safe.
0: Well, I'm glad to hear you say that, since I'm on the board of directors.
1: Yes, well, I wasn't saying it without all of my tongue completely out of my cheek.
0: Lena Horne, listeners I know, are indebted to you for the time you spent with us. Speaking personally, I am much obliged. Thank you so much.
1: Thank you. I feel that you were sympathetic, and I wouldn't have spoken as comfortably as I have, long-winded though I am, unless you had been.

Pacifica Radio in Berkeley has presented Lena, a sound portrait of a multifaceted lady, Lena Horne. The interview was recorded at the Fairmont Hotel in San Francisco. I'm Gene D'Alessio.

0: AIDS is a leading cause of death for black women ages 25 through 34. 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
1: We were greater than the Middle Passage.
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2: Together, we can do this.
13: Sometimes it's overlooked. It is not one of the most familiar passages in the Old Testament. But I never will forget when I first came across it. It struck me as a passage having cosmic significance because it says so much in so few words about things that we all experience in life. David, as you know, was a great king. And the one thing that was foremost in David's mind and in his heart was to build a great temple. The building of the temple was considered to be the most significant thing facing the Hebrew people, and the king was expected to bring this into being. David had the desire. He started. And then we come to that passage over in the 8th chapter of 1 Kings, which reads, "And it was in the heart of David, my father, to build an house for the name of the Lord God of Israel. And the Lord said unto David, my father, whereas it was in thine heart to build an house unto my name, thou didst well that it was within thine heart." And that's really what I want to talk about this morning. It is well that it was within thine heart. As if to say, David, you will not be able to finish the temple. You will not be able to build it. But I just want to bless you because it was within thine heart. Your dream will not be fulfilled. The majestic hopes that guided your days will not be carried out in terms of an actual temple coming into being that you were able to build. But I bless you, David, because it was within thine heart. You had the desire to do it. You had the intention to do it. You tried to do it. You started to do it. And I bless you for having the desire and the intention in your heart. It is well that it was within thine heart. So many of us in life start out building temples, temples of character, temples of justice, temples of peace. So often we don't finish them. Because life is like a Schubert's unfinished symphony. At so many points we start We try. We set out to build our various temples. And I guess one of the great agonies of life is that we are constantly trying to finish that which is unfinishable. We are commanded to do that. And so we, like David, find ourselves in so many instances having to face the fact that our dreams are not fulfilled. Now let us notice first that life is a continual story of shattered dreams. Mahatma Gandhi labored for years and years for the independence of his people through a powerful nonviolent revolution. He was able to win that independence for years. The Indian people have been dominated politically, exploited economically, segregated and humiliated by foreign powers, and Gandhi struggled against it. He struggled to unite his own people, and nothing was greater in his mind than to have India as one great united country moving toward a higher destiny. This was his dream. But Gandhi had to face the fact that he was assassinated and died with a broken heart, because that nation that he wanted to unite ended up being divided between India and Pakistan as a result of the conflict between the Hindus and the Muslims. Life is a long, continual story of setting out to build the great temple and not being able to finish it. Woodrow Wilson dreamed the dream of a League of Nations. But he died before the promise was delivered. The Apostle Paul talked one day about wanting to go to Spain. It was Paul's greatest dream, to go to Spain, to carry the gospel there. Paul never got to Spain. He ended up in a prison cell in Rome. This is the story of life. So many of our forebears used to sing about freedom. They dreamed of the day that they would be able to get out of the bosom of slavery, the long night of injustice. They used to sing little songs. Nobody knows the trouble I see. Nobody knows but Jesus. They thought about a better day as they dreamed their dream. And they would say, I'm so glad that trouble don't last always. By and by, I'm going to lay down my heavy load. And they used to sing it because of a powerful dream. But so many died without having the dream fulfilled. And each of you this morning, in some way, is building some kind of temple. The struggle is always there. It gets discouraging sometimes. It gets very disenchanting sometimes. Some of us are trying to build a temple of peace. We speak out against war, we protest, but it seems that your head is going against a concrete wall. It seems to mean nothing. So often as you set out to build the temple of peace, you're left lonesome. You left discouraged. You left bewildered. Well, it is the story of life, and the thing that makes me happy is that I can hear a voice crying through the vist of time, saying, it may not come today or it may not come tomorrow, but it is well that it is within thine heart. It's well that you are trying. You may not see it. The dream may not be fulfilled, but it's just good that you have a desire to bring it into reality. It's well that it's in thine heart. Thank God this morning that we do have hearts to put something meaningful in. Life is a continual story, a shattered dream. Now let me bring out another point. Whenever you set out to build a creative temple, whatever it may be, you must face the fact that there is a tension at the heart of the universe between good and evil. It's there. A tension at the heart of the universe between good and evil. Hinduism refers to this as a struggle between illusion and reality. Platonic philosophy used to refer to it as a tension between body and soul. Zoroastrianism, a religion of old, used to refer to it as a tension between the god of light and the god of darkness. Traditional Judaism and Christianity refer to it as a tension between God and Satan. Whatever you call it, that is a struggle in the universe between good and evil. Now, not only is that struggle structured out somewhere in the external forces of the universe, it's structured in our own lives. Psychologists have tried to grapple with it in their way, and so they say various things. Sigmund Freud used to say that this tension is a tension between what he called the id and the superego. But you know, some of us feel that it's a tension between God and man. And in every one of us this morning, there's a war going on. It's a civil war. I don't care who you are. I don't care where you live. There is a civil war going on in your life. And every time you set out to be good, there's something pulling on you, telling you to be evil. It's going on in your life. Every time you set out to love, something keeps pulling on you, trying to get you to hate. Every time you set out to be kind and say nice things about people, something is pulling on you to be jealous and envious and to spread evil gossip about them. There's a civil war going on. Every time you say that I'm not going to let this evil habit destroy me, something keeps pulling on you, saying, keep on doing it. That is a schizophrenia, as the psychologists or the psychiatrists would call it, going on within all of us. And there are times that all of us know somehow that there's a Mr. Hyde and a Dr. Jekyll in us. We end up having to crowd with Ovid, the Latin poet, I see and approve the better things of life, but the evil things I do. We end up having to agree with Plato that the human personality is like a charioteer with two headstrong horses, each wanting to go in different directions. Sometimes we even have to end up crying out with St. Augustine, as he said in his Confessions, Lord, make me pure, but not yet. We end up crying out with the Apostle Paul, the good that I would, I do not, and the evil that I would not, that I do. We end up having to say with Goethe that there's enough stuff in me to make both a gentleman and a rogue. Tension at the heart of human nature. And whenever we set out to dream our dreams and to build our temples, we must be honest enough to recognize it. And this brings me to the basic point of the text. In the final analysis, God does not judge us by the separate incidents or the separate mistakes that we make, but by the total bent of our lives. And the final analysis, God knows that his children are weak and they're frail. And the final analysis, what God requires is that your heart is right. Salvation isn't reaching the destination of absolute morality, but it's being in the process and on the right road. There's a highway called Highway 80. I've marched on that highway from Selma, Alabama to Montgomery. But I never will forget my first experience with Highway 80. Was driving with Coretta and Ralph and Juanita Abernathy to California. We drove from Montgomery all the way to Los Angeles on Highway 80. It drove all the way out Los Angeles. And you know, being a good man, being a good woman, does not mean that you've arrived in Los Angeles. It simply means that you're on Highway 80. Maybe you haven't gotten as far as Selma, or maybe you haven't gotten as far as Meridian, Mississippi, or Monroe, Louisiana. That isn't the question. The question is whether you're on the right road. Salvation is being on the right road, not having reached the destination. Oh, we have to finally face the point that there is none good but the Father. But if you're on the right road, God has the power, and he has something called grace. And he puts you where you ought to be. Now, the terrible thing in life is to be trying to get to Los Angeles on Highway 78. That's when you're lost. That sheep was lost. Not merely because he was doing something wrong in that parable, but he was on the wrong road. And he didn't even know where he was going. He became so involved in what he was doing, nibbling sweet grass, that he got on the wrong road. Salvation is being sure that you're on the right road. It is well. That's what I like about it. That it was within thy heart. Some weeks ago, somebody was saying something to me about a person that I have great, magnificent respect for. They were trying to say something that didn't sound too good about his character, something he was doing. And I said, number one, I don't believe it. But number two, even if he is, he's a good man because his heart is right. And in the final analysis, God isn't going to judge him by that little separate mistake that he's making.
7: No, sir.
13: Because the bent of his life is right. The question I want to raise this morning with you, is your heart right? If your heart isn't right, fix it up today. Get God to fix it up. Get somebody to be able to say about you, he may not have reached the highest height. He may not have realized all of his dreams, but he tried. Isn't that a wonderful thing for somebody to say about you? He tried to be a good man. He tried to be a just man. He tried to be an honest man. His heart was in the right place. I can hear the voice saying, crying out through the eternities, I accept you. You are the recipient of my grace because it was in your heart. And it is so well that it was within thine heart. I don't know this morning about you, but I can make a testimony. You don't need to go out this morning saying that Martin Luther King is a saint. Oh, no. I want you to know this morning that I'm a sinner like all of God's children, but I want to be a good man.
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9: She was the cornerstone of our family. She shaped me as an actor, as a musician, as a human being. 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And she died when she was only 56, so this is personal. And hopefully my heartbreak is your wake-up call. Colorectal cancer is the second leading cancer killer. But you can prevent this disease. 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I've been screened. 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And if you're 50 or older, please get screened. I'd do anything to have my mother here. Please do all you can to stay around for yourself and for your family. Screening saves lives.
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1: 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As I See It, Class Warfare, the Only Resort to Right-Wing Doom. It's Worth It, How to Talk to Your Right-Wing Relatives, Friends, and Neighbors, and other books written by Egberto Willis.
2: Welcome to Politics Done Right. My name is Egberto Willis, your host. Good morning, Houston. Good morning, Harris County. Good morning to the great state of Texas. Good morning to the United States of America. And of course, good morning to the entire world receiving our signals via the magic of El Internet, formerly known as the Adapanet, created by whom? Created by we the people, we the people, we the people, we the people. It's all about we the people. Unfortunately, that dignity has been removed from we the people, and too many of us have lost our resolve to be the ones in charge. Anyway, without further ado, let's move it on to the genius in El Estudio, El Señor Jack Van Bever. Good morning, Jack. How are you doing?
3: Good morning, Egberto. Good morning, Houston. Good morning, world. We're glad you're here. I haven't got your post yet, but I have my little rant.
2: Okay, well, let's have your little rant since you haven't gotten my post.
3: All right. The corporate entity, for lack of a better word, is the essence, in its essence, is corrupted in many ways. First, its motives is always about profit, and in today's reality has no conscience about what it will do for profit. It will lobby Congress, the executive, legislatures, and judicial branches of government to wage war for its profitability. It will direct government to levy sanctions, blockades, embargoes, and coups against countries and nations that won't submit to corporate rule. It will use government institutions to wage economic warfare and send nations and countries. The CIA and the other security apparatus, banking and finance, are all tools it uses to bludgeon target countries into submission, and they'll do this all in the name of national security. Through deregulation, it has captured basically all the institutions created to protect the citizens from harm by greedy corporate oligarchs and the products and services we all depend on. Nothing is safe or sacred anymore. Not health care, not education, media, religion, the judicial system, or elections. They have successfully conned the electorate into installing their useful idiot, Donald J. Trump, and he is further dismantling our scientific, our educational, our social services, our housing, our agriculture, and our warning infrastructure to make us less informed, basically. And now, America, the war is being waged on you. Let that sink in a minute. The war is being waged on you. Corporate billionaire power has captured government. They all but own you. They have put Lady Liberty and democracy in a coffin and are nailing it shut. It's time to grab your crowbars, your vote, and free democracy and revive Lady Liberty. Don't buy into the conservative corporate right-wing narratives framing events happening today. If you will see with your eyes, listen with your ears, your heart, your gut, let yourself see all the lies, all the laws and rules being changed to benefit corporate power. If you're black, white, brown, woman, gay, lefty, or righty, remember, this midterm vote is not about left or right. It's about billionaire corporate donor power using unlimited amounts of money and influence to pressure the Supreme Court to dismantle the Voting Rights Act, basically, to gerrymander congressional districts and even now county precincts to elect Republican corporate-owned candidates to rule over you, not for you. They are setting up the midterm elections, oppressing and attempting to disenfranchise voters of color to set up a minority white autocratic rule that is authoritarianism right in your face.
2: Authoritarianism right into your face. Absolutely.
3: And as Big Lebowski says, this aggression will not stand, man.
2: It will not stand. And that's where we have to come in, guys. That is where we have to come in. Anyway, folks, we have a big show for you today. Before we get started, though, I just want to let you know what we're going to talk about. We have the Commissioner Rodney Ellis, who is going to be discussing the experimental program that we're trying to get, not we, but that they are trying to make permanent here in Harris County. And it's been successful around the country in places like Baltimore and otherwise, bringing it right here to Houston. So before I start, I just want to let folks know one important thing here. I mean, when we have good policies, you know, if you listen to the news every day, what you hear is politicians fighting among each other, and it seems like they're fighting issues that don't particularly affect the people that need to be affected the most. When I heard about this particular program, I said, you know what, it was brought to me by a good friend. And I said, you know what, yes, I want to go ahead and put this stuff on air, because people need to know what's happening. People need to know that they are in control of their government, and people need to go out there and tell their government, yes, we do want programs like this. So without further ado, let me go ahead and play the commissioner, and then I'll play some examples of the success of the program. Check this out. Welcome to another edition of Politics Unwrapped. I'm Egberto Willis, your host. Folks, Harris County is considering whether several community safety programs that began as experiments should become permanent parts of its public safety infrastructure. The philosophy is straightforward. Not every crisis requires a badge, a jail cell, or an emergency room. HART, H-A-R-T, deploys health professionals to appropriate 911 calls. RISE, R-I-S-E, intervenes before gun violence escalates, and domestic violence programs help survivors escape danger before tragedy occurs. Commissioner Rodney Ellis is seeking an additional $4.5 million to expand and institutionalize these strategies, bringing the proposed annual community safety investment to about $15.3 million. So, Harris County Precinct 1 Commissioner Rodney Ellis has spent more than four decades in public service and civil rights advocacy. He is now pushing Harris County to move HART, RISE, and domestic violence prevention from temporary initiatives to permanent components of a public safety system built around prevention, intervention, and the right response to the right problems. Commissioner Ellis, how are you doing today, my brother?
4: Good to be with you, Egberto. Fighting a little allergy problem. I mentioned to you before we went on air, I went up for the March on Washington, and I was just so proud of Martin King III and Reverend Sharpton and all the other leaders. They have gotten, I'd say, a crowd of good 25, 30,000 people there. It was a hot day last Friday, but I came back with allergy issues. I did work in a little bike riding while I was there. I did get to see my good friend, Congresswoman Jasmine Crockett, and a number of other people. I went to the Millennium Awards. The Asante tribe out of Ghana decided to have their Millennium Awards in the United States for the first time. D.C., it'll be in Atlanta next year. And then I'm going to make a pitch to bring it to Houston. But it was a great time. Look, this amount of money I'm asking for, it comes to about 1.5% of the total amount the county spends on law enforcement and jail detention. It costs about $105 a day. Keep somebody in jail.
2: Commissioner, I let me tell you why I want to stop you, because I know you want to get into the science and the mechanics right away, right? But here's the thing. You don't have to convince anybody that this stuff makes sense. I talk about this kind of stuff all of the times, And we need to do it in a manner that folks that are listening here don't actually need the commissioner to justify, but to say, hey, guys, commissioner, please give it to me now. So here's my first question to you. The central premise of this proposal seems almost deceptively simple. Intervene before somebody becomes a defendant, a prisoner, a shooting victim, or another case in an emergency room. Why has government traditionally been so willing to fund the expensive response after damage occurs as opposed to before?
4: Because we're reactionary. It's real simple to say after a crime has occurred, we're going to lock them up. We're going to throw away the key.
2: Exactly.
4: We cannot afford to put a law enforcement person on every block in every household. It's not going to happen. So this is focusing on prevention before it happens. That's why I call it prevention.
2: Right.
4: Focus on dealing with the issue on the front end. You know, the largest mental health facility in every county in America is the county jail. But when something goes wrong, if I walk out in the parking lot today, and normally if you see somebody just having a breakdown, you call 911, you ask them, send the cops over here to get this person. Sometimes if it's a simple mental health breakdown, maybe you ought to say, look, I don't see a gun, doesn't look like the person is violent, but something's going on. And before it gets out of hand, here's what I think's happening. And then an expert who's trained will say, you know what? We need to send a mental health expert out there to de-escalate that. Maybe that person did not take that pill. Maybe the person is unhoused. Before you call law enforcement out, they are trained to tell you what to do. And if you don't do it, they're trained.
2: And I tell you what, brother, it says the following. Hart has handled, and this is, here's the deal. Hart has handled, let me put it this way, because I think it's essential for people to get it. This isn't some thing that you are pulling out of your head. Hart has handled more than 31,000 calls involving mental health crisis, substance abuse, homelessness, and other quality of life concerns. What has Harris County learned about how many situations once treated as law enforcement shouldn't be? It's actually something else.
4: It has saved law enforcement time. It has saved the taxpayers' resources because instead of putting that person in jail, get them the help that they need. So that's the HART program, Holistic Assistance Response Team. The other one is the RISE team. That's for relentless interrupters serving everyone. Violence interruption. Here's an example I use. We targeted two neighborhoods, Sunnyside and Cypress Station. Both happen to be in my precinct. I happen to be from Sunnyside. Look, I can tell a young person who is in that culture what is going to happen based on empirical evidence that people who come out of that world, who can tell them what did happen. Perfect example would be my brother, who I hope he's not embarrassed because I mentioned it. Three kids in the same house. My brother and I shared a room together in Sunnyside. But my brother had issues that he had to deal with drugs. He was shipped to Synanon in California. It changed his life. He ended up being a drug counselor in the prison system as a contractor in California. He would be an example of someone if he was younger. He's 75, 76 years old. He would be someone who would be a violence interrupter because he came out of the world. When I was in Worthing High School, you know what that means? Did you have that minute? 3 o'clock.
2: Yes, yes.
4: You're going to be on the track team.
2: Yes.
4: That means I'm going to get you at 3 o'clock. Rarely did people get me at 3 o'clock because they said, leave him alone. His brother's crazy. Don't mess with him. My brother came out of that world. He would be an example of someone. If you train him, give him the training, get their life in order. He can help young people after somebody's been shot. We have violence interrupters at Bentob as an example. Pilot program over these 4 years. When somebody's been shot in the neighborhood, gang activity, these violence interrupters who've been trained and come out of the world can go in while the family's there and say, let's calm this down. We know what happened. Law enforcement is going to sort that out. But let's not have the sister, the mother, the father go out and get a gun and have a shootout in the whole neighborhood. And other people end up getting hurt. That program has worked over these 4 years.
5: And
4: We've had 186 plus, at least 186 acts of violence interrupted, 27,000 plus engagements, 2,300 plus supported at hospital bedsides, while we have averted or diverted a bad situation from happening
5: now,
4: because we had
5: Commissioner.
4: folks who came out of that world help solve it.
5: And I will be, and like I said, one of the best examples, or rather one of the best ways to show people stuff work is actually having had it done, and you gave the numbers. You earlier spoke about your brother. I'm going to speak to somebody that is actively working in your program now and show how effective it is. We are setting up a conversation with that person right now, because I think it is important that, you know, We go onto the television and we hear about Commissioner's Court and we hear about the wars and all that kind of stuff, and we don't understand that there's really value if we sat and concentrated on the issues at hand instead of the things that seem to make good TV. And one of the things about independent media here is that we don't want to concentrate on just the 15 seconds that you get on good TV. If it bleeds, it leads, that sort of a thing. We want to make sure and let people understand that there is actually good things that is occurring, and that the good things that are occurring need some attention and need some visibility. Tell us a little bit about the intervention with regards to domestic violence.
4: You're talking to me.
5: Yeah,
4: I thought you were bringing one of my people on. So
5: no.
4: On the domestic violence side, we've given financial assistance to about 5,000 survivors, 20,000 hours of therapeutic care to 1,000 families. It was federal funding. The federal money ends in 2026 because the data shows it has worked. You know, the Houston Area Women's Center is right next door to where I am now.
5: Mm-hmm.
4: They have to have security 24 hours. Even when we invite the tenants over to do a trick-or-treat event here on our parking lot with their kids, we got to have security for them. If you can give these victims the support that they need, some resources, counseling that they need, therapeutic support they need, not only does it avoid criminal activity, but it gives those people who are tenants next door and their children a second chance to get their lives in order. So it has worked. Domestic violence, so many of these crimes, acts of violence that happen in our neighborhoods really relate to some domestic violence, some dispute between people and their partners. So we want to avert as much of that as we can.
5: So right now, let's get back to the beginning. Right now, you are looking for funding and to also make this permanent. Tell us what it is that that Commissioner's Court should be voting on to support this particular.
4: So I'm going to offer an amendment on next Tuesday to add $4.5 million in additional funding to the already about $11 million that we have earmarked in the last budget that I

0: Even if I don't have the support for a new department this cycle, I'm gonna make the push. I'm gonna ask my colleagues to look at it as soon as the budget situation is slightly better. But the big ask is for this $4.5 million and institutionalize it. Commit to multi-year funding so we don't have to come back and have to fight over this every time. It works. Crime stats in Baltimore, one of the earliest programs of this type was in St. Louis. Baltimore was early, Chicago. These are all things, by the way, that came up, Egberto, after George Floyd's last funeral was here in Houston.
1: Right.
0: Before he was buried, I put an item on the agenda for violence interruption, for the heart program. I had a host of other issues. Independent Civilian Review Board didn't make it. But we put about a year into thinking about the best practices, and then I put the item on the agenda to ask for the funding. So here we are 4 years later. I mean, I'm making the case. We studied it. We implemented the recommendations based on best practices. It works. We ought to keep it. And I wanted to be on your show because you got folks who listen to your show who get it. I'm hoping that they will call members of the Commissioner's Court and say, look, for this additional $4.5 million, bring it up to a total of 15.3, 1.5% of the law enforcement budget. You're lucky I'm not asking for more. So I'm just trying to expand it so more neighborhoods can participate. It makes sense. It saves us money. It's all about public safety.
1: Now, let me tell you, with everything that you've just said, the only thing that irks me is that you said it's not gonna it's gonna be revenue neutral or and that sort of thing. For something like this, Commissioner, it doesn't matter if
0: Yeah.
1: it's revenue neutral. We're talking about humanity here.
0: It
1: We're
0: is.
1: talking about doing something for people. If we pass everything that does what's right for folks through the prism of cost, we're in trouble as a society. And you know what, Commissioner? One of the reasons we have what we have occurring in society today is because we have passed the wrong things through the prism of what is it going to cost, and the things that we should be concerned about, we're
0: We
1: not.
0: don't do. Yeah.
1: You know, so I mean, let me ask you before we close out here for you to give me a closer.
0: It's important. It's a once in a lifetime opportunity. It was thought out. It's not experimenting. We did the experiment. It worked. Let's keep it in place.
1: Commissioner Rodney Ellis, this debate ultimately asks Harris County what public safety should mean, simply responding after somebody gets hurt or building the capacity to prevent that harm in the first place. HART, RISE, and domestic violence intervention give the county an opportunity to test prevention, not as a slogan, and I'm not going to say test prevention anymore. I'm going to say
0: Proven.
1: implement,
0: Yes.
1: proven. Proven activities that give results as a permanent public infrastructure is what we want right now. Commissioner, thank you so kindly for having been on Politics Done Right.
0: Thank you. Let's ride soon. I'll tell my staff to work it out.
1: Absolutely,
0: As soon
1: sir.
0: as I get over these allergies.
1: All
0: Thank
1: right.
0: you. All right. Thank you.
1: All right, folks. So as you see, there are programs out there that work. In other words, that and Sammy D, I hear you, Sammy D, I hear you. There are programs out there that work. And if we stop thinking law and order, lock them up, etc., and start thinking, let's try to do things that actually work, that is what we get to occur. And what I did after I spoke to the commissioner is I got in contact through his office with three guys who are actually those facilitators on the ground. These are guys who went through the system that would actually have what we would call cred in the community, where they can mitigate crime and much more before it occurs. And I did a little 10-minute segment with them yesterday. I want you to listen to this. Welcome to another edition of Politics and Right. I'm Egberto Willis, your host. Today, we are honored to have three young men who form part of a very important program being implemented here in Houston called RISE. The philosophy is straightforward. Not every crisis requires a badge. Not every crisis requires a jail cell. Not every crisis requires an emergency room. So what we

0: have here is I tell you what, to get started, I'm going to ask each of you, starting with Samuel Jurado, to explain to me what exactly is the RISE program.
1: Well, the RISE program is it's a community violence interruption program and a hospital violence interruption program. It consists of two components, and our job is to get out there and engage with the highest risk population to reduce violence in our communities.
0: And how successful do you feel this program has been over? I think it started about how many years ago now?
1: Going on 5 years.
0: On how successful have you seen the program?
1: Well, it depends on how you want to measure success, right? The numbers are there, the data is there. I would say that since the conception of the program, we've had 23,084 engagements, and we've prevented almost 190 events of violence and provided 6,285 secured service linkages. In the hospital violence interruption program, we've had a total of 2,153 engagements, 1,779 bedside visits, and 2,959 linkages for services that we've done at in the hospital violence interruption component. So the data is there, but as far as measuring success, I mean it's based on the humanity side of it.
0: And how would you explain the humanity side of that, Marcus?
2: Like you say, the crime rate has been down. It's been a low number. So the team has been boots on the ground, making sure there's no violence, interrupting assaults and the whole nine yards.
0: Yeah, and O'Quinn, did I say your name correctly, O'Quinn?
2: It's O'Quinn.
0: O'Quinn, sorry about that. And
2: No, you're all right.
0: what are your thoughts on this?
2: Yeah, just that. First and foremost, we appreciate you for the platform. And my thoughts with RISE is, it's exactly what the acronym is: Relentless Interrupter Serving Everyone. So not only are we doing what my brothers are saying, getting ahead of the gun violence, but we are in the community making a landing impact with our presence. So we're not turning anyone away. We come alongside the community because of our strong ties in the community, us being from the communities in which we are serving. So that gives us a buy-in in itself, where we understand that our main objective is to deter gun violence, but we are landing impact from children on up to the elders, and just being I would say, a steady presence in the community that people can see. And a lot of times it's a pillar. So the measure of success in that in itself is seeing people that once have had the wounds of the community, those things, the lacks thereof, but now we're going back to show people what healing look like.
0: Now, you just made an interesting statement that you are of the community and you feel the hurt of the community. Explain that.
2: Yes. So we pretty much the RISE program, you have to be in the community in which you're serving. You got to be from there, or at least have ties in that community, know someone, the people know you. And for myself, we service the Sunnyside, South Park, Greater OST area, and that's pretty much, where I grew up at. And so people that know, my story, know my testimony, know even my mess, but now today my mess is not just messy, but my mess is my message. It shows them
0: I
2: that,
0: like that. I like that. Your message, your message. I love that. Yeah.
2: Yes, sir. Yes, sir. And I believe I speak that for each one of us, because this is not just work for us, but it's more of an assignment.
0: An
2: Right.
0: assignment. Marcus, in what way is it an assignment for you?
2: The assignment for me is like just seeing a smile on a community face, when there's a person in need, when we have stopped the interruption or when we see these ex-cons trying to get jobs and stuff like that, because we was once ex-cons as well, making a change to the community. But just seeing the smile on other people's faces and, making sure they straight, they get their services and resources it's a big plus for the team, for the
0: When you
2: Rise
0: say that
2: team.
0: you're an ex-con, are you saying that because you're an ex-con, people can actually have a certain level of, well, he is not, he's not going to look down on me because he
2: Right.
0: know what, how I got there?
2: Right. We basically, when I say as we can relate, they can relate to us as well as we can relate to them. We've been in all the same shoes. We didn't, I'm saying, been down that road, but it's about the change for the community.
0: And then I imagine, Samuel, that if the way one can address that is, and your mic is off, the way one can address that is, if I can make that change, and I can do better for my community, you can as well. Let's expand on that.
1: Well, it's about leading by example. And nobody said that anything meaningful in life comes easy. So we have to, you reap what you sow. What we put into it is what we get out of it. And the Rise team is very passionate about what we do, very committed. And it's all about the community with us. O'Quinn talked about the healing process, and Marcus, touched base on the individual aspect of it. So it's a, we work individually with the community and collectively as well. But overall, our overall objective is to have an environment that's conducive to positive growth and development for everyone.
0: I started this session saying every crisis does not require a badge or a jail cell. And in fact, my personal belief is that the jail cell and the badge a lot of times are things that hold back the progress. And I think what you all are actually doing can actually restore that. I think. And forgive me if I say it wrong again. I think O'Queen kind of touched on that. Why don't you expand on that for me, O'Queen?
2: Can you say that one more time for me?
0: Okay. In other words, I think, let me change it up in a way. I think a lot of times we have taught too many Americans to just believe in law and order. And if something goes down, we lock them up and we, it's as if it goes off. Now, if you lock up somebody and you're not going to extinguish that person's life, that person eventually is going to be back into society. And if society is not ready or capable to accept that person back into society, you have not really solved the problem. So expand on that for me.
2: That's a great point. That's a great point. And it speaks to the healing that we're talking about in itself, with us going out, like you said yourself, kind of being that example that people can see. But who greater than somebody from the community that has had the wounds to go back and express to the community that it can be done? So the things that we see in the times, that we're living in, it's a lot of chaos. So ultimately, we want to be, because like you say, a lot of times we look at the police officer, but what about the accountability that comes in the community? Because I once had the high profile case, being a young man that grew up with his grandmother, dealing with the resentments, but had to come to the conclusion that if I kept going down the same path in my life, that ultimately I was on a pathway of destruction. So you hitting the point. A lot of times we need people like ourselves that can come in and basically be those people that can land that impact intentionally.
0: Well, let me tell you guys, I want to be a part of a county who sees the necessity to invest in humanity, to invest in making all of us better, and not simply invest in that which harms. So I want to thank all of you for spending this time with me. I want to thank all of you for the work that you're doing out there, and I see the value, and the rest of our county, the rest of our state, the rest of our country need to do so as well. So thank you so kindly, all of you, for having been here with Politics Done Right.
2: We
0: Thank you.
2: thank you as well.
0: All right, folks. I hope you enjoyed that. That's And by the way, folks, telephone number 713-526-5738, 713-526-5738. The phones are open. Anyway, I like when I heard about the program, I didn't know about it. I mean, they've been testing it now for 4.5 years. And according to Commissioner Ellis, it's been very successful. And they have all the numbers. They wrote an entire article, I mean, PDF on it. I don't know, probably 50 pages long of how successful it is. We invest so much in things that are material. But so often, you know, and this is where I challenge the commissioner, if you heard, and that is, in selling this program, he kept saying it is revenue neutral. Who the hell cares if it's revenue neutral? And you notice he laughed after I said that, right? Because it was like, look, if we are solving a human problem, it costs. We never complain when we're given the depletion allowance to the oil companies. We never complain when we're given abatements to data companies. We never complain when we give all these tax breaks to these corporations that are themselves very profitable. Yet we have to fight for $4.5 million to do something that's going to make neighborhoods safer because we have folks intervening? Come on, man. Let's stop falling into ourselves talking about, oh, it's got to be revenue neutral. Let's just go ahead and say we are going to invest what it takes in people. Nosotros vamos a invertir en la gente lo que es necesario. Anyway, off my soapbox. I have several other topics that I want to cover today. And this one here, let me go ahead and pull it up while I wait for a call. 281, all right, the 713-526-5738, 713-526-5738. Let's see. Let me go ahead. The other subject I want to talk about is the outrageous. Well, you're not going to believe this story, but it's something that we need to know. And it goes as follows. Bear with me as I bring it up. Outrageous. Pentagon secretly working to divert billions from National Institutes of Health. These funds are provided for life-saving medical research, not as extra money for the Defense Department, says Representative Rosa DeLauro. Here it is, program. U.S. President Donald Trump's Department of Defense is reportedly working to divert billions of dollars in federal funding from the National Institutes of Health to bolster the Pentagon's budget as the administration wages a costly war against Iran. Representative Rosa DeLauro, the top House Democrat appropriator, revealed late Thursday that the Pentagon, without notifying lawmakers or the public, signed an interagency agreement that could give the Defense Department access to billions of dollars that Congress provided to NIH for critical biomedical research. So what are we saying? We're saying money that we have allocated for what we've always done, invest in universities for research and development of drugs. Because remember, the capitalist system doesn't invest in things it doesn't know about. They only take over drugs and products or technologies after they've discovered, oh, I guess that can be successful. Even the AI companies, you think they're coming up with original material? No. All of these technologies were designed in universities. And what this imbecile in chief is doing is even getting rid of that pipeline of knowledge by using money that would be used for knowledge and throwing it to the Defense Department. That's the gist of the article. It's in our newsletter, but let's go to the phones. Jimmy, come on in.
3: Right, Charlie. I enjoyed your talk about Rodney Ellis, County Commissioner. I know him. He's always done a good job for the public, and I'm going to contact my County Commissioner Leslie Briones and asked her to support his proposal for this $4.5 million for the RISE program. And I hope they get that and get it passed. It sounds like a good program.
0: It's an excellent program. Yeah, go ahead, Jimmy.
3: Another program I saw on TV recently was about in the state of New York. The midwives try to help women have their babies. In New York, they're illegal. So this program was called Arrest the Midwife. They're trying to help people with their babies, and they had to go outside of the state of New York to set up clinics where the women from New York can come over and get their help them with their babies over in Pennsylvania. So some of these laws are passed like to benefit doctors, but a midwife could actually do the job of helping women with their babies. So
0: thank you for that, Jim.
3: Anyway,
0: yeah, Jimmy.
3: There's a lot of problems around the country. We can all try to help out with them.
0: You know, the program that Rodney Ellis is talking, Commissioner Rodney Ellis is talking about, one of those, if we just started investing in people, that's what it's all about, Jimmy. Now, you've been doing that all your life. I mean, from being on the Donahue Show and other areas, you've been doing your part for mejorando society, making society better. Anyway, thank you, Jimmy. You have a wonderful rest of your day. Take care, buddy.
3: Trying to help others. Okay, keep up doing good work. I'm wearing my KPFT shirt right now.
0: All right, there you go. Take a picture and send me. I'll put it up on my blog. Thank you, buddy. Have a good one.
3: You too. Bye bye.
0: All right, let's go to our beautiful Betty. Betty, where have you been? I missed you yesterday. Come on in.
4: Well, the storm and other weather-wise, it's been not a good time. But I want to say, is you're gonna be off Monday, Labor Day?
0: Yeah, but I'll have a new program. I'm probably repeat the Rodney Ellis and these two pieces, but those are only about 20 minutes. But I'll have new programming as well on Labor Day, so it will be new. So, folks, listen to my Labor Day program. I'm preparing it right now. Go ahead, Betty.
4: Yeah, Labor Day is a big time for sales of all companies, and it's a big day for that. Anyway, domestic violence, the neighbor from hell, the peeping Tom, and the sleaze bag, they are the rat's nest. We need more good neighbors to show what good means to the kids, so because they can turn their head and see and grow up with more. I know the impact, Alberto. Love y'all. Have a good 3 days off. Bye-bye.
0: Love you, Betty. You take your sis. Let's go to Brother Johnny. Come on in, Johnny.
5: Here's some words you and I will never hear out of the mouth of Donald J. Trump. Are you ready?
0: Yes, sir.
5: Elon Musk's contracts with the government, they're revenue neutral. You'll never hear him say that. Let me ask you this. Do you think the Pentagon budget is revenue neutral? Huh?
0: No. It's parasitically not neutral. Hold on, Johnny. Let me ask you. Did you hear the story that I was reading before I started taking calls about the Pentagon raiding the NIH?
5: No, I didn't. I was busy doing something else to do with plumbing in the house.
0: Oh, I feel for you.
5: It's one of those days. Yeah, when it rains, it pours. but anyway, I've got some good news to share with you.
0: Let me hear it.
5: Your advice. I called the Galveston County Voter Registrar's Office at 409-766-2260. I apologize. My vision is not what it used to be. 766-2280. And I spoke to the lady who answered the phone. She's in charge of the courthouse where they handle the voter registrations. And I gave her my information, and she was able to verify my voter registration status was active, as well as my family members'. And she also, I also asked her about my intent to, after speaking to her, to go to the State of Texas website to verify it that way. I says, and I'm going to get either a screenshot, picture of my computer screen, or a hard copy from my printer. I says, because of all what's going on. And she understood. And then I got her to tell me what's the website to go to. She told me votetexas.gov, VOTETEXAS.gov, votetexas.gov. And I did that. And sure enough, as she warned me, she says, now some people, she said some people on the website, they have trouble verifying their voter, if their voter registration is active or not. So that might happen. So it was no, it was okay for me, but not for my cousin. Now I wound up having to change some of the inputs I gave on him, and then it came back okay. But here's the thing: I need to have another conversation with her when I call her next week. She knows I'm going to call her one day each week for the next 4 weeks. And when I talk to her next week, I'm going to ask her about how is it that she can assure me that our voter registrations in Galveston County are safe, regardless of what what's his face in the wheelchair does. I need to ask her, can his people remotely change her computer list here in Galveston? And I will have that report for you next week.
0: Thank you for that, Johnny. Let me just say one other thing, right? Thank you, first of all, for checking for you and your family today or yesterday, whenever you did it. We are about, today's date is the 4th. We are about a month out of the deadline to register to vote if you're not found on that. So what I want to ask you to do is about 5 days or so before before October 5th, maybe a week before October 5th, check it again to make sure that it was not cleaned up. They're not supposed to touch the records now, but this is Texas. So check it again.
5: Yeah.
0: 5 days before the deadline. Go ahead.
5: Yeah, she just she said the same thing you just said, that they're, that, you know, we're done with that, with the erasing, you know, updating,
0: right,
5: purging, whatever, the old, the dead voters. But you're right. So I got here the 30th of October and or the 1st of September.
0: Yeah.
5: Here's a final thought on an unrelated matter. You will, you said Monday's Labor Day, right?
0: Yes.
5: Which is ironic because under Donald Trump, every day is get back to work day. Every day is get back to work. And no, that's their idea of Labor Day.
0: All right. Johnny, you have a wonderful day, my dear brother. You have a wonderful day. Anyway, folks, telephone number 713-526-5738. Again, that number is 713-526-5738. Like I said, continuing with our NIH, the Defense Department, under the New Deal, the Trump administration disclosed to Congress, under pressure from Democrats on the House Appropriation Committees, the Pentagon would pull funds from the National Institute of Allergy and Infectious Diseases, whose annual budget is about $7 billion. It's unclear whether NIH has signed the agreement. The secretive attempt to siphon research funds from the NIH is outrageous. Interagency agreement needs to be terminated immediately, DeLauro said in a statement. Those funds are provided for life-saving medical research, not as extra money for the Defense Department. In other words, they want to use that money completely in another way in which Congress passed the law. Congress passed the law to save lives, not to take lives. If it goes to the Defense Department, it takes lives. If it goes to the NIH, we create solutions to maintain lives. So call your congressperson. Military spending accounts for roughly half of the federal discretionary budget, but the Pentagon in recent months has said it's facing a cash shortfall in large part due to the illegal war on Iran. In other words, due to the to us being led by imbeciles. They are destroying our treasure. Think about, by the time this new war is ended, we would have spent likely $1 trillion more. Think about what we could have done with that. Healthcare. We could have got rid of the Medigap, whereas we don't have 20% Medigap for Medicare. Instead, we cover the entire Medicare. But no, what we prefer to do, kill people. Come on in, Brother Derek.
6: Hey, good morning, Alberto. The last portion of Frederick Douglass' speech says, search out every abuse, and when you have found the last, lay your facts by the side of the everyday practice of this nation, and you will say with me that for revolting barbarity and shameless hypocrisy, America reigns without a rival. I leave it there.
0: Oh. And you said that was out of Frederick Douglass?
6: Yes, that 4th of July speech.
0: I love that.
6: Thank you.
0: I love
6: Thank
0: that.
6: You, Berto.
0: Yes. Anything else, my brother?
6: No, that's all I call to say.
0: All right, you have a wonderful day, Derek. Sammy D, yes, whenever I'm in Atlanta, I will definitely look you up. So make sure that you send your info to info@politicsdoneright.com so that at that time I can say, hey, dude, I am going to be in Atlanta. You know, there's a lot to do in Atlanta, actually. Of course, in the summer, I'll be underground, not overground, because it's as hot as it is here in Houston. Anyway, I find it offensive. I find it offensive that we are going to take money that is designed to save lives to kill people. Military spending accounts for half of the federal budget, the discretionary budget. The Pentagon has said publicly that the Iran war has cost the U.S. around $37.5 billion so far, and that's a lie. It has costed over $100 billion. Let me tell you what they haven't told you. You remember all those missiles that we sent off to Iran? Do you think we only stopped sending missiles off because we have a shortage? No. We send it off because every time we hit Iran, guess what they do? They hit something we own in the Middle East. And if you want to know why the Middle East countries don't hit back themselves, or I'm talking about the Gulf states, because they don't want more of their infrastructure damaged, hurt, or destroyed because of the imbecilic behavior of those who currently run our country. It's that simple. Anyway, one more subject to cover. I can't believe because I've only gotten 4 calls or 5 calls, I'm going to be able to finish all the topics that I actually set out to finish. And this one here is a bit more, I hate this because, I mean, we even have this here in Texas, right? Let me give you the headline. The headline is, para ver, vamos a comenzar de nuevo, amigo. Amigo, ¿qué pasa contigo? Here we go. 33 Democrats helped pass House bill that would strip funds from colleges that boycott Israel. Wow. The U.S. House of Representatives on Thursday passed what critics say could be one of the most severe infringements on free expression in recent memory. A bill that could effectively require colleges and universities to do business with Israel or risk losing federal funds. With what other countries on this planet do we give set-asides to a foreign country? As Israel's genocide in Gaza and accelerating ethnic cleansing of Palestinians in the West Bank continues to fuel protests, the bill is the latest piece of legislation aimed at punishing the boycott, divestment, and sanctions movement, which uses nonviolent economic tactics to pressure Israel to end its illegal occupation of Palestinian territory and human rights abuses. So, we're not talking about using violence to stop the genocide in Palestine. We're not talking about that. We're talking about saying, okay, if you keep this up, we are not doing business with you. And now the United States government, including 33 Democrats, have said, well, you know, H.R. 4795, introduced in July 2025 by Representative Virginia Fox and Josh Gottheimer, Democrat in New Jersey, is known as the Protect Economic and Academic Freedom Act. But Lara Friedman, the president of the Foundation for Middle East Peace, described it as an Orwellian turn of phrase for what the legislation actually does. This is what Republicans typically do. Listen to the name of this thing. Protect economic and academic freedom for something that is restricting economic and academic freedom. That is like, you remember the Bush administration policy call? I think it was called Clear Skies. What Clear Skies did was allow companies to throw more crap into the air. These guys are crazy. And if we don't tell you about it, it just shines under the radar. The goal here is to basically say, every university not only cannot refuse cooperation with Israel, but must actively seek every opportunity to cooperate with Israel. And if they are not doing that, they are pro-BDS and anti-Israel. I mean, which other country has a deal like that? Which other country has a deal like that, folks? We should be revolted for something like this. And we should be revolting that Democrats support that. Why don't they do that for healthcare? Why don't they say any company not providing healthcare, they are going to be sanctioned or they won't get federal dollars? Why don't they say that? You know, I mean, we always protect some, but not most of us. Anyway, Jack, give me a 10-second closer.
7: Well, they don't say it because corporate power is in control. You know, when they make these policies and give it a sweet name like Clear Skies, and it ends up being a polluting deal,
0: yeah.
7: You know, you got to look at these names and what they're doing and consider that they're probably doing the opposite. So, you know, and I support harm reduction measures like RISE. You know, these are all good things. There's no sense in a person going to jail who's just having a bad day.
0: No. Absolutely not.
7: Can be prevented.
0: Not a chance. And folks, I didn't call all of you out. Hey, Patrick, welcome aboard. Eric, La Preciosa, Lisa Blair, thank you for being here. Lynette, Sammy D, Cheryl, Elizabeth, Karen, Rhonda. Those are the last ones that I posted, so that's why I'm calling you out. Anyway, we got to get out of here. I want to thank all of you for being here. We have to make it. It is all up to us. And you know what? I am, like I told that group that I spoke to this week, I am not pessimistic. And I am genuinely, when I tell you honestly, I'm not pessimistic. That's what I mean. And like I told the group as well, we stand for something. And we've gone through this before. We've had the Red Scare, we've had Reconstruction, we've had a whole lot of this before. And each time we stepped back, we moved forward more positive. Anyway, folks, love you all. My name is Egberto Willis. This is Politics Done Right. And you guys know how I end this, baby. I am what? Out!

0: Welcome to Politics Done Right. I am your host, Egberto Willis. This is a progressive program that will take the mystery out of politics. This is the program that will encourage you to make sure government becomes we the people. Whether you are liberal, progressive, conservative, or otherwise, you get to hear your point of view.
1: I'm Rick Smith, and this is Labor History in Two. On this day in labor history, the year was 1941. The Packing House Workers Organizing Committee, part of the CIO, and Armour & Company signed a master contract. This was the first such contract in the meatpacking industry. Within 2 years, three other major meatpackers also signed agreements with the union. By 1943, the United Packing House Workers of America represented over 60% of the country's packing house workers. Two earlier efforts to unionize meatpackers had not been successful. The Amalgamated Meat Cutters and Butcher Workmen of North America was the first national organization dedicated to the unionization of the meat industry. Between 1900 and 1904, this union focused primarily on organizing skilled butchers. A 1904 strike proved disastrous. The meatpacking companies used African Americans and immigrant workers as strike breakers. Black workers had been barred from participation and leadership in the union. The second wave of unionization occurred when the U.S. entered World War I, and Southern African Americans began to migrate to Chicago. The Chicago Federation of Labor began another organizing campaign in the stockyards. Many black workers were hesitant to support what they saw as the white man's union. During the 1921 strike, management again tried to thwart workers' solidarity along the lines of race. The strike failed. Many strike leaders were blacklisted for life from working in the industry. The Packing House Workers Organizing Committee recognized that they must be more inclusive in order to unite workers. The union organized both skilled and unskilled workers and across racial and ethnic lines. When this union rebranded itself as the United Packing House Workers of America, its headquarters were in Chicago. The union's new approach to organizing resulted in the first master contract for the industry. It stands as a reminder of what true solidarity can accomplish.
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1: David Waldman.
0: Kegra. In the morning. Now, here's David Waldman.
2: Hey, good morning, everybody. How you doing? It is Wednesday, September 2nd, 2026. Time for another show. Welcome to September. Well, welcome Greg to September. He wasn't here yesterday for September's beginning. So why not? I guess it was still August as far as he was concerned. I'm sure, you know, he marked the turnover of the month just as everybody else did. But we didn't get to hear it. So that's what today will be all about. No other topics to be covered but the joy of flipping the calendar page over to September. Unless, of course, you wanted to talk about, oh, I don't know, any of the primary election results. Not the most exciting ones we had going on this election season. But I guess we're probably done at this point. You can't have a primary after Labor Day when everybody's paying attention, or else then you don't know what would happen. And who would people vote for if they were paying attention when they were doing their nominations? Anyway, I think that probably wraps up the primaries that we've had an eye on. Those in Massachusetts, not terribly surprising, but we will cover them. But we've got other things to cover as well, as the nation's attention, I guess, turns toward next Wednesday, when we're first supposed to pay attention to politics if we've been snoozing this whole time. We've been paying attention the whole time. So I don't know, is this an exciting time for us, or do we think, is this one of those things where the newcomers are looked down upon? No, we need to welcome them into the fold. We need to encourage everybody to vote. And for those who realize after Labor Day that they should have been paying attention, welcome. I mean, you've been listening the whole time, but you can go out there and say welcome to all of them and then pretend that it didn't make you in the least bit annoyed that they weren't paying attention. How could you not have been paying attention? Do you know what has been going on? We'll make the transition simple for them and welcome them in, and probably even give them a ride to the polls too, because I can't imagine describing to them